0: Avengers. People in Montreal are still trying to process a very public and terrifying shooting yesterday that ended with three people dead. A police officer, a bystander killed in the crossfire, and the gunman, now identified as a university student. Sarah Levitt has the latest on the investigation and how the community is coping.
1: Holding back tears, the mayor of Montreal's Côte-des-Neiges borough says the police officer killed grew up in the area and was well-loved. Stephanie Valenzuela says the community is coming together, still in shock over what happened on Monday. Just before noon, police exchanged gunfire with a shooter in a densely populated part of the city. One officer, 34-year-old Mohamed Lamine Ben Redouane, was killed. In the service for 5 years, Montreal's police chief lauded Ben Redouane as an exemplary officer. Friends say he leaves behind a pregnant wife and a 3-year-old. Another officer was taken to hospital and is in stable condition. Also killed was Michel Mizrahi, a 68-year-old grandfather caught in the crossfire. Police haven't confirmed if he was shot by an officer or the suspect.
2: Michel Mizrahi was a great man.
1: Rabbi Mendel Raskin describes Mizrahi as the kindest man. Mizrahi's rabbi for more than 30 years. Raskin says Montreal's whole Jewish community is mourning.
2: There's a woman with her, I think her baby, and he went to this woman. He says, run away. I spoke to her this morning. She says, if I'm alive today, it's because of him.
3: Well, it will take some time to recover.
1: Montreal's mayor, Soraya Martinez-Ferrada, insists the city is safe, but acknowledges people are shaken.
3: We need to rely on each other and making sure that we are also working together to make sure that our community feels safe and are safe.
1: Quebec's coroner identifies Seth Scott Hatfield as the suspect killed. The 25-year-old from Alberta was a student at the University of Lethbridge. Hatfield left behind a more than 100-page manifesto with a wide range of topics, including hatred against women, capitalism, and Zionism. He also called for a violent revolution, a manifesto that prompted the RCMP to alert police forces across the country of its existence.
4: The shooter is basically holding police responsible for upholding a system that is seen as inherently corrupt.
1: Stephanie Carvin is a former national security analyst. She calls these types of views salad bar extremism.
4: He has clearly picked and chose different ideas to form this worldview to kind of justify, I think, the way he's feeling.
1: In his manifesto, Hatfield also raged against porn companies, highlighting them as potential targets. Windows in the building across from the shooting were shot out, home to the parent company of Pornhub. Police would not confirm if there are any links. Now, an independent investigation is underway with the help of provincial police. Lethbridge police raided a home in the community this morning and says it's assisting the Quebec investigation. Sarah Levitt, CBC News, Montreal.
0: Some Ontario First Nations could soon become part owners of a nuclear reactor. The federal and Ontario governments announced $700 million worth of government loan guarantees. That will give seven First Nations equity in the Darlington New Nuclear Project near Bowmanville, east of Toronto. Standing near the construction site, Elder Keith Knott told reporters the partnership is meant to benefit future generations.
5: We live for the future now. The past is gone. There's nothing we can do about it. But today is a day of celebration.
0: The province says it's the first equity partnership with First Nations for a nuclear reactor in the country. When complete, it would be North America's first small modular reactor. It's scheduled to be completed by 2030. Europe is warming faster than any other continent, heating twice as fast as the global average. Right now, millions of people there are feeling that reality firsthand as a dangerous heat wave has forced schools, businesses, and tourist landmarks to close. Several people have already died, and as Anand Ram reports, relief could still be days away.
6: Paramedics roll out in Toulouse in the south of France. A heat wave means emergency calls are up. And nurse Emmanuel Fabas says the heat creeps up on unsuspecting people. People make mistakes, he says, knowingly exposing themselves to heat. Sometimes they go for a run or do outdoor projects. To the north, Benoit Magzani is installing air conditioners and explaining to this homeowner how to maintain it, as it's far from standard in this country. At most, only a quarter of homes have AC. Previously, he says it was mainly in shops or reserved for a certain social class. Now he's installing it more and more everywhere. Most of Europe and the UK are going through an unusual June heat wave. Temperatures pushing past 40 degrees in some areas. Hundreds of schools shut down. And while seeking relief in the water, more than 40 people have drowned since last week, France's prime minister announced. It's a far cry from the more than 70,000 killed in Europe's intense 2003 heat wave. But experts say progress on protections has been slow and uneven.
7: It's not rocket science to come up with solutions, but of course the implementation can be difficult.
6: Hans-Martin Füssel is a climate risk expert at the European Environment Agency in Copenhagen.
7: It's not about what people can do individually to make sure they're hydrated. It's also how we design cities. It's about providing easily accessible cool places, cool shelters for people.
6: Greening spaces and reaching the vulnerable takes city and village level effort, and air conditioning isn't always the best solution.
7: Actually, in very dense city spaces, air conditioning basically transports heat from the buildings to the urban environment and can create an even stronger urban heat island effect.
6: And human-caused climate change is putting a thumb on the scale, adding, experts say, a few degrees more to every extreme heat wave.
8: C'est très difficile pour moi.
6: Back in France, Ankuta Lakatus lives with a heart condition. And while she has a fan running in her apartment, she turns it off to avoid high electricity bills, adding to her struggles to sleep at night. And with little relief for Europe until Friday, the next few nights look to be brutal too. Anand Ram, CBC News, Toronto.
0: Coming up, Brexit a decade later. The buyer's remorse from some people who voted for the United Kingdom to leave the European Union, and what that decision has meant for the country's economy and its politics. Plus, the growing wait times for dermatologists. Why some say the backlog for potentially life-saving procedures isn't entirely due to a lack of doctors. And later, this story.
9: The next time you head to a drive-thru, you might hear something different.
10: What drink would you like for your number 4 combo?
9: Fast food chains across the U.S. are powering order taking with artificial intelligence, and Canada may not be far behind.
11: This is just happening at a speed which is outpaced any other technology change that we've seen.
9: I'm Nisha Patel in Detroit. What's behind the corporate push, and what does it all mean for workers? That's coming up on Your World Tonight.
12: Кожен день видно, що українська влучність працює.
0: Ukraine's president praising his country's forces in his regular evening address. Ukrainian drone strikes have recently targeted Russian oil infrastructure and bridges. That's forced refineries to cut production, leading to fuel shortages, particularly on the Crimean Peninsula. Volodymyr Zelensky says Ukraine's pressure is causing Russians to question their war on Ukraine. He says the majority of Russians are complaining to President Vladimir Putin that his war has no end in sight. Canadians trying to see a dermatologist can often wait months, even for critical care. The backlog is driven by a long-standing shortage of dermatologists. And as Christine Birak reports, more and more doctors are shifting out of the medical system to out-of-pocket cosmetic procedures.
13: I had family history of skin cancer.
14: For over 20 years, Elizabeth Legg went for an annual checkup with her dermatologist in Toronto. But recently, she got an email.
13: I will read it. Dr. X is fully retired from her medical practice. She will continue to do cosmetic treatments and, as a courtesy, see her cosmetic patients medically.
14: Which means Legg is no longer welcome unless she's paying out of pocket for something.
15: Raise your eyebrows for me.
14: Dermatologists can map moles and diagnose skin cancers, but they can also do things like Botox injections. Data shows Canada is short about 400 of them.
15: It's more than a year that this was growing on my face.
14: Carol MacArthur spent 8 months trying to get a medical appointment in Ottawa. She feared a rash on her face might be cancerous. A dermatologist finally confirmed it was, and she needed major surgery.
15: And I lost a chunk of my cheek. I lost the cartilage in my nose, and it was a year. It was 1 year.
14: The most recent Canadian Dermatology Association report warns more dermatologists are shifting to cosmetics.
16: So there is this exodus from public medicine into private medicine that's more lucrative for some doctors. So I think it's multifactorial.
14: Dr. Mark Kirchhoff is head of the Canadian Dermatology Association. He warns outdated fees a doctor can bill a province are squeezing medical practices. But Dr. Kirchhoff also argues taxpayers shouldn't be funding residency spots for just anyone.
16: I do call into question people that get their medical training subsidized by the public system and then end up just doing cosmetic dermatology for a private system for their entire career.
17: A lot of times they just want somebody to look at them.
14: 88-year-old Dr. Andrew Simone opens his dermatology clinic in Toronto every Saturday at 4 a.m. to see patients, even if they don't have a referral. He recently saw a Winnipegger who couldn't get a timely appointment, even after his family doctor warned his moles might be cancerous.
17: Like you have to understand the anxiety when a doctor says, I think this is serious cancer. I don't think any human would want to wait 4 months.
15: My skin reacts to everything.
14: If her cancer returns, Carol MacArthur could face another months-long wait, while a Botox appointment can be booked within days.
15: I can't believe they're doing this to me. I really feel like they're throwing me away, and I don't matter.
14: Some doctors warn without oversight, public health care will continue losing ground to profit-driven clinics, and more Canadians will go without timely care. Christine Burak, CBC News, Toronto.
0: Ten years ago today, the United Kingdom voted to end its long partnership with the European Union. Many believed it would bring change, and it has, but not necessarily for the better. Britain is plagued by political, economic, and social instability. As Chris Brown reports from Northern England, many are now asking whether Brexit was worth it.
18: In the promised land.
19: The upbeat reggae music bouncing off the stalls in the central market of Wakefield in Yorkshire masks unease over the lackluster economic fortunes that had befallen this part of the United Kingdom. 10 years ago today, almost two-thirds of voters in this town voted to leave the European Union. Many of them, such as John Welsby, are now disappointed with how things turned out.
20: Well, we voted for Brexit. The British people, I believe, voted for Brexit to control our borders, to control immigration, and it just hasn't happened.
19: Immigration levels are about the same as they were in 2016, but the big difference is that people aren't coming from Europe, they're arriving from Asia and Africa. Bank of England data suggests the economy is about 6% smaller than it would have been inside the EU. Flower seller Donna Shaw says the disruption from Brexit simply wasn't worth it.
21: So it just cost a lot of upset, a lot of money, just everything. Everything's still exactly the same.
19: Political stability has also been an issue.
22: I will resign as leader of the Labour Party.
19: The UK is set to get its sixth Prime Minister in 7 years after Keir Starmer's resignation Monday. Tim Bale is a political scientist in London.
23: With Brexit, we've seen a polarisation of public opinion, which has meant that voters, as well as being more volatile and less loyal to political parties, are looking for more radical solutions.
19: Blaming all of Britain's problems on Brexit is probably a stretch, but it's also clear that the UK has not made peace with the outcome of that Brexit vote, says Anand Menon of King's College London.
24: Brexit is about trade-offs. There's nothing easy about Brexit because if you get something, you give something in return.
25: A referendum is like a Pandora's box.
19: Ian Cooper is an Albertan scholar who studied the fallout at Dublin City University's Brexit Institute. He says those messy compromises are a sharp cautionary tale for Canada and Alberta, which is already sliding towards its own Brexit-style debate and potentially a deeply divisive vote.
25: I think that it could get really ugly.
19: That toxicity is why pro-EU politicians in the UK have hesitated to force the issue, even though polls suggest most Britons would rejoin the European Union if they could. Chris Brown, CBC News in Wakefield, Yorkshire.
0: When the federal government introduced new health subsidies for asylum seekers and refugee claimants earlier this spring, it also quietly brought in a 10-hour yearly cap on mental health sessions for them. Rafi Bujakanian has more.
1: Toronto in April.
2: We're demanding health for all.
1: Protests over refugees having to pay more to Ottawa out of their own pockets for some healthcare services. Behind the scenes, there was more. At the end of that month, the government quietly announced it was reducing covered therapy for asylum seekers and refugee claimants from an unlimited number of hours per year to a maximum of 10.
3: My initial reaction was disappointment.
1: Vivica Ichikawa is a social worker and therapist. She specializes in working with refugees. She and her peers found out about the change through an email sent from Medivy Blue Cross, Ottawa's healthcare administrator for refugees.
3: When people lose access to mental health care, their symptoms can worsen.
1: Lobbying from therapists to the immigration department got a slight reprieve. Blue Cross sent a second email saying existing patients can apply for exemptions for the rest of 2026, but starting day one next year, it would be capped at 10 hours for everyone.
4: What are we going to do with this? We're going to cover this?
1: Andrew Gibson runs the community kitchen at the People with AIDS Foundation in Toronto. After he moved here from the Bahamas more than 2 years ago, he received about 100 hours of counseling over the course of 16 months.
5: After 10 weeks, I was not ready.
1: Gibson says counseling not only provided him a means to heal from his trauma, but allowed him the confidence to pass his refugee hearing, even to get a job and make life goals like pursuing a higher education.
5: By the end of the session, I was able to be more charismatic, be more human, you know, be more inviting to people. And it helped me a lot.
1: Victor Huynh is Gibson's former therapist. He says there are long-term public health and safety concerns Ottawa is neglecting with this move.
7: When refugee health care is cut, they have to access health care in hospitals. When hospitals get so jammed up, and so all of our resources suddenly become so drained.
1: The immigration department could not tell CBC News how much money it expects to find from the cuts to counseling hours alone, but it says the overhaul to its general healthcare program for refugees could result in savings of about $200 million a year. In another estimate it provided to Parliament, it said the partial payments for counseling could save $16.7 million this year. Rafi Bujikanyan, CBC News, Ottawa.
0: The Edmonton Oilers have chosen a controversial new coach for next season. Mike Babcock has coached several NHL teams. He has a Stanley Cup and two Olympic gold medals. But he's also been accused by hockey players of bullying and abuse. Aaron Collins has that story.
26: Leo Carlson with an empty net!
27: Another disappointing end to the season for the Edmonton Oilers. Eliminated in the first round of the playoffs, Captain Connor McDavid not happy.
28: If you're an average team all year, an average team with high expectations, you're going to be disappointed.
27: Today, an attempt to change that. The Oilers hiring Mike Babcock as the team's new coach. Stan Bowman is the Oilers' general manager.
29: We're doing everything we can to give our team the best chance to win.
27: Babcock has a winning pedigree, coaching the Detroit Red Wings to the Stanley Cup in 2008 and helping Canada win Olympic gold in 2010 and 2014.
26: Olympic gold!
27: But some former players like Mike Commodore and Chris Chelios say that winning came at a price, accusing Babcock of being abusive.
30: Mike Babcock is a bully. He thinks everybody is showing up to the rink to watch him.
31: The word that comes to mind is like really disrespectful. Jesus Christ, the people that worked in the concessions hated him.
27: Babcock left his last coaching job with the Columbus Blue Jackets in 2023 before his first season ever even began. Accused of demanding to go through players' personal phones, controversies Babcock addressed today.
31: I actually don't think my intentions are wrong that often. I think sometimes my tone is for sure, and we have to work at that.
27: The NHL looked into the Columbus situation before greenlighting Babcock's hiring. In a statement, the league wrote that there's no current basis to restrict his employment in the league. The Oilers' new coach says his star players are on board with his hiring, too.
6: And they've told me, we have to be better, and we expect you to make us better.
27: Still, some hockey insiders say the hire is a gamble.
8: It's an interesting hire that comes with, obviously, some risk.
27: Sean Bell coaches today, but he played for the Oilers 15 years ago. He says hockey culture has changed.
8: Times have changed, so people have had to adapt. And, you know, you hope that Babcock has had to adapt and he's had to figure out different ways of going about things.
27: The Oilers betting that Babcock can help them win now and that winning will convince the world's best player to stick around. Connor McDavid has just 2 seasons left on his contract with the Oilers. Aaron Collins, CBC News, Calgary.
0: Cristiano Ronaldo has become the first player to score in 6 different World Cup tournaments. He set the record with a goal in the 6th minute of Portugal's 5-0 win today over Uzbekistan. Ronaldo and Argentina captain Lionel Messi are the only men in history to play in 6 World Cup tournaments. But Messi hasn't scored in all of them. He failed in the 2010 World Cup in South Africa. Yesterday, Messi did become the World Cup's all-time record goal scorer with 18. You're listening to Your World Tonight from CBC News. I'm Helen Mann. You can hear Your World Tonight on the CBC News app or wherever you get your podcasts. Reports from U.S. news outlets say a ransom note received in February claimed Nancy Guthrie had died. Guthrie is the mother of NBC host Savannah Guthrie. The 84-year-old disappeared from her Arizona home on February 1st. The note, which was the 2nd of 2 received by the family, reportedly claimed she was not intentionally killed. After a report ran on the Today Show this morning, Savannah Guthrie made an emotional appeal for information.
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0: Investigators are still searching and have not recently shared any major leads. AI may be coming to a drive-through near you. U.S. fast food giants are already using the technology, and as Nisha Patel reports, it could make its way north of the border. She traveled south to hear how it works.
10: What drink would you like for your number 4 combo?
11: The drive-thru at American burger chain White Castle in Detroit looks like any other, but it's artificial intelligence that's taking the orders.
10: Please pull forward to satisfy your craving.
11: The company calls its AI chatbot Julia. It can listen to customers and respond to questions. If there's a problem, a real person takes over. Store manager Denise Harley says it helps get the orders in and out faster.
12: At first we had a few hiccups, but we straightened them all out and it's been doing good.
11: Customers have mixed feelings.
13: If you do something out of the ordinary, it doesn't recognize it.
14: Well, I think they got our order correct and everything. I just hate that this is what the world is coming to. That just means less jobs for humans.
11: Fast food companies have been testing voice AI for a few years. It hasn't always gone smoothly. Some customers try to trip up the AI on purpose. Others get disgruntled if the chatbot makes a mistake, the videos often going viral.
15: Can you give me a side of ranch?
16: Want to add 2 cookies for $1.59?
15: No, ranch.
11: The technology isn't perfect yet, but it uses generative AI, which means it's always learning and improving. Chief Marketing Officer Jamie Richardson says White Castle has placed Julia in 40 locations.
17: We found that ordering with Julia is better order accuracy than we experienced prior to Julia. So it's well above the 90% range.
11: He says the chatbot frees up employees to take on other tasks like prepping food.
17: So we haven't used it as a way to reduce employment. We've used it as a way to be hopefully more productive.
11: Major chains like McDonald's, Dairy Queen, and Taco Bell are also rolling out chatbots at their U.S. locations.
18: Can I get you any hot or mild sauce?
11: 2 companies that develop voice AI told CBC News chatbots could hit some Canadian drive-thrus within months.
2: matches. This is just happening at a speed which is outpaced any other technology change that we've seen.
11: Labor organizer Siobhan Vipon worries AI will have an outsized impact on young people looking for entry-level jobs and says retraining will be more important than ever.
2: That means there has to be a discussion with workers, with unions, about how we design this, how it gets implemented.
11: Over the next 5 years, the World Economic Forum expects positions like cashiers will be one of the fastest declining jobs, driven by automation. The role of fast food workers could shift rapidly if AI at drive-thrus goes mainstream.
3: Sorry, did I make a mistake? Try saying add or remove.
11: Nisha Patel, CBC News, Detroit.
0: Finally tonight.
4: Piglet, hey, money.
0: A Métis elder sang and drummed as part of a naming ceremony for 16 bison calves born this spring in Batoche, Saskatchewan. They were the first new calves in the area in nearly 150 years, after 25 young bison were reintroduced in 2023. Mi'kmaq language students joined to mark the event after their peers from across the province were invited to help name the animals. Grade 10 student Samantha Campbell knew immediately which was her favorite.
5: Gross Tet, Big Head. It's just a nice and funny name, I guess. I just like it.
0: All 16 names are in Mi'kmaq, which is one of the languages spoken by the Métis people in parts of Saskatchewan, Manitoba, and neighboring U.S. states. It combines mostly Cree, French, and also some English and other Indigenous languages. Jackson Mayer, who is also in grade 10, had a clear top pick.
7: Tanor, Thunder, in Mi'kmaq.
19: What is my favorite name? Probably Chiron, the Northern Lights. Just the beauty and the calmness and the curiosity that that brings.
0: That's Mi'kmaq language teacher Angela Rancourt. She says the naming ceremony meant a lot to her and her students.
19: Being able to be on this land celebrating something like this together, it's moving. And then to have our language actually being used in that process and the kids engaged in that process, it's really important for them to see themselves represented in this space.
0: It's a sentiment echoed by student Samantha Campbell. She says she felt fortunate for having had the chance to go.
5: Yeah, it was an amazing experience. It felt really good to experience all that.
0: Thank you for being with us. This has been Your World Tonight for Tuesday, June 23rd. I'm Helen Mann. Good night.

0: This is a CBC News update. It is partly cloudy and 20 degrees at the CBC in Northwest Calgary at 6:28. Good evening, I'm Kenny Mason. The suspected shooter in a double murder in Montreal on Monday has been identified as a man from Lethbridge. A police officer and civilian were killed. Quebec's coroner has identified the gunman as 25-year-old Seth Scott Hatfield. Hatfield was also killed in the wake of Monday's shooting. Lethbridge police say today they are assisting Quebec police but would not comment further. A growing number of Calgary's public schools are past their planned service life, and the school board is struggling to keep up. 124 of the Calgary Board of Education schools are older than 50 years old and haven't had a major upgrade. Danny Breton is the CBE's superintendent of facilities. He says the school board is facing a roughly $8 million maintenance gap due to provincial funding changes. That means the CBE can't be as proactive with maintenance. Breton gave a broken boiler as an example.
1: You could have it for 30 years. Potentially, it will work. Not an issue, but when it fails, if you're waiting until that point in time, it'll be more catastrophic. It might be in the middle of a really inconvenient time, and so you will want it to get replaced much faster, and as a result, it'll cost you more.
0: Over the next decade, 26 more schools are expected to surpass 50 years of age. In the forecast for Calgary, partly cloudy, then clearing overnight, a low of 8 degrees. Tomorrow, mainly sunny, a high of 23 degrees. And on Thursday, a mix of sun and cloud and a high of 25 degrees. 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
5: Hello, I'm Neil Kirksall.
6: Good evening, I'm Chris Howden. This is As It Happens. Tonight,
5: illuminating the darkness, more is becoming clear about yesterday's shooting in Montreal. But the mayor of the neighborhood where it happened says she and her constituents are still looking for answers.
6: We'll also hear from a local rabbi who knew Michel Mizrahi, a fixture of the city's Jewish community who appears to have died trying to save others.
5: An unacceptable acceptance. Members of the Taliban were in Brussels today for talks with European officials. A former Afghan MP tells us that is a dangerous step towards normalizing Taliban rule.
6: A march through April, May, and June. For weeks now, a Zulu architect has been walking across South Africa to raise money for housing and hopes for a more equitable society.
5: Armadilloed to the teeth, an Oklahoma family goes viral after a video captures their golden retriever helpfully bringing a live armadillo inside the house. I guess they are very vocal about not wanting.
6: And look, she's been around the flock a few times. An Alaska woman opens her home to some unhoused parakeets and winds up with a surprising number of them, all of which you will hear as it happens. The Tuesday edition, radio that thinks that puts the bird in burden.

0: The details emerging about yesterday's shooting in Montreal are troubling, to say the least, especially for those who knew the victims. 34-year-old police officer Mohamed Lamine Benredouane and 68-year-old civilian Michel Mizrahi. The Quebec Coroner's Office confirmed their identities today, as well as the identity of the deceased suspect. Police are still investigating exactly what happened and why, but they have revealed that the alleged shooter was from Lethbridge, Alberta, and left behind a violent manifesto targeting women and espousing incel ideology. Officials are offering support and condolences to the public, particularly to those in the Côte-des-Neiges neighborhood where the shooting happened. Stephanie Valenzuela is the borough mayor of Côte-des-Neiges, Notre-Dame-de-Grâce. We reached her in Montreal.
1: Mayor, what have you learned about the constable?
2: Well, the constable is somebody that grew up in the borough that I represent, the borough of Côte-des-Neiges, Notre-Dame-de-Grâce. And he was someone that was loved, that was well-respected, not just in the community of our borough, but of course among his colleagues and among our local police station. So it's a tremendous loss, not just for the family, for his colleagues, for his friends, but of course for our community here in Montreal.
1: 34 years old. What are his classmates and friends saying about him?
2: So I did not have the opportunity to know Mr. Mohamed Lamine Benredouane personally, but many people that I grew up with, that I've known my whole life, had the chance to go to school with him. And since this morning, since last night, actually, there's been photos shared on social media of him in high school with them. And so everyone's heart right now is really broken. We are mourning with his family, with his friends, with all his loved ones. And it's just been very heavy for everyone in our community.
1: That heaviness you mentioned, I spoke with a witness yesterday, Brandon Benchimol El-Kaim, who lives in an apartment above the grocery store, and said he and his neighbors will feel the impact of this long after the headlines might go away. What else are you hearing from people who live in that neighborhood, your constituents?
2: Yeah, well, everyone is really still very much in shock. People are still kind of reliving the scenes that took place yesterday, the tragic and also very graphic scenes that they had to witness live in front of their eyes. Some people decided to not go to work today. Some people are staying home and don't want to leave their homes. So really what we've been doing since this morning is meeting with residents, meeting with the local community organizations in the area, meeting with the merchants that were impacted with yesterday's tragedies, and offering them support. There's a line here in Montreal, 811, option 2, for anyone that needs to speak to someone that needs support, that is available for whoever will need them. And, you know, the borough of Côte-des-Neiges, the city of Montreal, it is a safe borough. It has always been a safe borough. It is a safe city. And what we're living today is a tragedy that I don't wish upon anyone. And I just want everyone to know that, you know, yes, we're a resilient community and we're going to get through this together. But at this moment, we are a community that is grieving and that is in mourning.
1: Our CBC News colleagues have looked at the violent, misogynistic statement, manifesto left behind by the alleged shooter. From the reporting you've seen on that document, what kind of questions come to mind for you? What has that raised for you?
2: I mean, I question a lot of what's going on in our society. I think that we don't have the full picture or portrait, and I don't want to advance too much on what's in the manifesto, just because, you know, there's an investigation that is taking place, an independent investigation, and so we really have to allow for this investigation to run its course. And just like everyone else, we want to have the answers to what took place yesterday. But it's really just, it's heartbreaking. It's and it's not a time to lose hope in humanity or in our society, but it really puts into question a lot of issues that have been boiling under that are surfacing now in our society. What is being shared, I think all of it is just completely unacceptable. I still can't believe that we are currently in a society that is in a situation where somebody can be actively shooting in a community where it's peaceful and people live side by side. And you know, the only thing that I can hope for as a mayor is the safety and security of my residents. And that's what I work for every day. And for this to take place in my borough, it's been a complete nightmare.
1: The suspect, as Quebec's coroner's office has now confirmed, was a 25-year-old man from Alberta, a university student. What questions do you have, Mayor, about how he found his way to Montreal, why he chose Montreal?
2: I have so many questions, but the most important question for myself and for everyone really at this time is what can we do for the future to make sure this never happens again? And if there's any trail or any piece of information that can come from those investigations, that's what I would like to learn.
1: Montreal's Mayor Soraya Martinez-Ferrada says she believes Canada's gun laws could, quote, go further, unquote, towards preventing something like this. Is that something you're weighing now as you look to the future?
2: Definitely. I support what the mayor of Montreal had shared in a press conference that I was a part of this morning as well. I think, you know, the last time something of this magnitude took place was December 6, 1989 in Polytechnique, which was also a national, you know, tragedy. So I think there's so much work that we can do to prevent something like this from taking place again. Is it complex? 100%. Is it difficult? Clearly, which is why we're still in a situation where we haven't completely gone all the way in terms of our gun reform. But I think what happened yesterday puts us back in a situation where we really need to reflect on the policies that we have in our country.
1: Mayor Valenzuela, I appreciate this. Thank you.
2: Thank you so much for having me.
0: Stephanie Valenzuela is the borough mayor of Côte-des-Neiges, Notre-Dame-de-Grâce. We reached her in Montreal. The death of Michel Mizrahi is being felt deeply in Montreal's Jewish community. Mendel Raskin was Mr. Mizrahi's rabbi for 3 decades. We reached Rabbi Raskin in Montreal.
1: Rabbi, I know you've been speaking with Michel Mizrahi's family, including with his daughter, just before you came to speak with me. How is she doing? What did she tell you?
3: It's very hard for them. Very difficult. He was a very special, a great man. Heart of gold. He saved the life of people yesterday. He's a hero. He didn't run away when he heard the shooting. He stayed and he saved people.
1: You spoke with his son earlier as well. What did he tell you?
3: Son told me that his father was his best friend and they was working together and have a very, very close relationship with his father.
1: Is it true that I also read another member of Beth Chabad saying in another report that he was going to meet his son for lunch before all of this?
3: Yes. His son's supposed to meet with him there, in the place there. But his son was coming late and his son was calling him. He didn't answer. But I spoke to a woman this morning. She told me a crazy story. She was on the way to the place of the shooting. And Michelle told her this shooting, run away. She didn't understand. She didn't catch what's happening because Montreal is a quiet area. Mm. He went again to her. They shooting, run away. So she went away and she was on the way exactly where the shooting was. So she feels if she's alive today with us, with her child, is because of him. And I hear there's many stories how he was guiding people to how where to hide. He saved lives of people yesterday.
1: How are you handling things, Rabbi?
3: It's very difficult because he was a member of our congregation for many, many years. And he was loved by everyone. Everybody loved him. Just this morning, I heard he was offering every morning coffee to everyone. He was paying for everyone. He was going with friends to a restaurant. He was always, I want to pay for everyone. Mm-hmm. He was here always to help, and everybody loved to be around him.
1: He had a shop, is that right?
3: He was selling suits. Mm-hmm. Yeah. And if people didn't have money, he was giving for free.
1: Is it true that they were from Lebanon originally, the family?
3: Yes, yeah. He's from Lebanon. He was living in Israel, and then he came to live in Montreal. So he has three children, one child here, two children in Israel.
1: Mm-hmm. You know, you mentioned the woman that he helped guide away, being shocked. Like, she couldn't believe that this was happening. This is Montreal.
3: Yeah.
1: For you, this has shocked so many people. For you, who's lived in Montreal for some time, how did you process what you heard was happening?
3: Listen, they are not even from Montreal. They came from Alberta. They are not from the place. They came so far from Alberta. So it doesn't put a scare on people. It's something that happens. But what's the most important is to go out with a message that we should learn from them. We should learn from him how to do goodness and kindness, how to help another person, how to smile to another person, to make from this world a better world in such a difficult world with so many problems. We should become better people.
1: People at the highest levels, highest officials in Montreal and in Quebec are speaking out and very emotional in their responses. The chief of police as well, about the loss of Michel Mizrahi and Constable Ben Redouane. How do you feel about that kind of response?
3: Listen, it's crazy. There's a unbelievable unity of the community. Everybody's helping, and they helping that cost a lot of money to bring him to Israel. Everybody's involved to help.
1: His body will be taken to Israel, is that what you mean?
3: Yes, yes. Mm-hmm. Yes, because his whole family is in Israel. I want to say we feel a lot of pain also for the police that was shot, mm-hmm. and our sympathies with the police. And we should hear only good news. It's a terrible tragedy, yeah.
1: You're a leader in your community for the members of your synagogue. You're also a person dealing with this. How will you offer support as people try to mourn what has happened and deal with what has happened?
3: We tell the people to be strong. We have no choice. We have to come out from this stronger. We have to come out with a lesson in life. A life is precious, and how every day is precious, every hour, every minute. And we have to learn from Michel Mizrahi to do goodness and kindness, to make from this world a better world.
1: Rabbi, I appreciate this. Thank you very much for your time, and please take care.
3: Okay, all the best.
0: Mendel Raskin is a rabbi at Beth Chabad in Côte-Saint-Luc. He's in Montreal.

0: On paper, the apartheid regime in South Africa ended over 30 years ago, but the inequities it created continue to affect millions of people today. One enduring legacy of that oppressive system is unequal access to proper housing. And Wandile Mtiene has been trying to solve that problem for years, but recently he ran into a roadblock. The Zulu architect and founder of the community housing firm Ubuntu Home is hoping to go to Harvard for a master's in design engineering to expand his business and ultimately help more people. But Mr. Mtiene can't afford tuition. So to raise the money, he embarked on a 1,600-kilometer walk from Durban to Cape Town. We reached him fresh from the road back in Durban.
1: Wandile, what is it like to sleep in your own bed?
2: It feels like heaven. It feels amazing. I longed for this day.
1: Our listeners heard a little bit about why you wanted to do this walk. But the day this idea first came to your mind, what were you thinking? Why?
2: I just got accepted to Harvard to study my master's in design engineering. And they had also just told me that I did not get any need-based scholarship. And at the same time, I got a call from my sister telling me that my aunt had passed away. Mm. And the first thing that came to mind was that when I was 6 years old, I got to live with her for 3 years. She lived in an informal settlement or a shanty town. And a government official had come and written a number on her wall promising her to get a government-subsidized house. And she had waited 25 years and passed away without having received that home. That experience of living with her in those conditions had shaped me to become an architect and to want to solve these problems. And that's why I was going to Harvard to study master's in design engineering to solve this. So between kind of this concoction of these two things happening on the same day, I was like, man, what's better way for me to understand the problem of the housing crisis in South Africa than to live across the whole spectrum, mm-hmm. and whilst at it, raise funds to go to Harvard. So that's kind of how the idea came about.
1: Even before that idea, you founded a community housing firm called Ubuntu Home to try to deal with the housing crisis. How does it work?
2: Ubuntu Home is a platform that helps people who live in such conditions, informal settlements and in tribal land, to be able to design their own homes, sort of like using AI. So you can say, hey, I want a 2-bedroom home. You know, my budget is $30,000. And you put a pin as you would on WhatsApp, and it kind of geolocates your location and advises on the best foundation, etc. So making design accessible, but especially in a country right now that's very prone to climate change, people need access to design that be able to withstand the storms.
1: As you were walking, you know, for 2 months or so, I'm sure there were many lessons learned, physical lessons and challenges. But in terms of your country and the kinds of things people are talking about dealing with, what did this walk teach you?
2: First of all, it's caused a lot of turmoil even within my family. I think there was a sister of mine who wasn't talking to me for choosing to do this.
1: Why? They were mad at you?
2: They were mad. They were mad because of safety. I wasn't taking my own personal safety seriously, I guess.
1: Are they convinced now?
2: I think so. They came, they flew to Cape Town for the closing ceremony. And I learned that there is the South Africa on the headlines. And then there's the real South Africa and the real people. And, you know, what I learned is, you know, people are a lot kinder than maybe what we may see on the news. It's a lot safer than we anticipate. There's a great sense of Ubuntu, this idea that I am, because we are, as I live across culture, across race. And, you know, when I got into sort of like the Africana, you know, white community in that sense, you know, there was a reasonable historic fear around sort of how I'd be treated in those particular regions of South Africa, but I was welcomed with love, and it's made me realize that we are actually a lot more alike than we are different. Mm-hmm. And systems such as apartheid, actually, as Mandela said, you know, it's we have to work hard to hate, and love comes more natural. So that's what I learned.
1: Is there a story or an encounter you had that, I'm sure there were many, but is there one that really stays with you as a reminder of what this this walk meant?
2: Yeah. When I was passing through KwaZulu-Natal, there's a grandma who waited for me at 7 a.m. on the street. She had gotten wind that I'm coming. When I passed by her home, she shook my hand as though giving me a handshake, but she was really giving me like 30 rands. And, you know, it could be her last 30 rands. And then she sort of prayed for me and wished me well and said, I'm going to accomplish all my goals. And that meant a lot to me and kept me going on the hard days. There was also a time where I got hit by the storm. And then I called my friend to call the next town. They, like, the traffic police came in and picked me up. So when I got to the next town, the shoes were drenched. So I was walking barefoot. And this one lady saw me and she went and took her Comrades Marathon shoes that she had used and gave them to me. It was a German Africana couple that helped. That, you know, that's generosity to a stranger.
1: Do you feel closer to your country?
2: I feel closer to my country, but I also have a reinvigorated sense of hope for the future. And I have a whole new community. And I think in some ways I'm struggling to adjust back after being hosted with so much love and care. Yeah. And so I'm trying to understand, who am I post this walk and how do I take all of these lessons and put them into use? Yeah.
1: And if you do make it to the States and to Harvard, what do you think that will let you do that you're not already doing?
2: I think there's 2.5 million South Africans who are still, like my aunt, on the waiting list for housing. I think in some ways this list has stolen people's urgency to plan more permanently or to find innovative solutions to solve the housing crisis. So my message has been, let's be the change we want to see. I think Harvard will help me scale the impact of the work that I'm doing, as I'll be working with experts in AI and in design, but also give me access to capital. I want to build a micro mortgage bank to be able to finance all of this. So yeah.
1: And if all goes well, when do you hope to be there?
2: Mid-August.
1: Oh, that's the goal. Wandile, I appreciate this. Thank you.
2: I appreciate you having me, and I appreciate sort of this story being caught in Canada. That's crazy.
1: Well, I'm glad we could speak. Thank you.
2: Amazing. Thank you.
0: Wandile Mtiene is an architect who completed a 1,600-kilometer walk to raise funds for his design engineering program tuition. We reached him in Durban, South Africa.

Here's the influential bluegrass band Country Cooking from upstate New York with a 1971 ditty entitled Armadillo Breakdown.

0: And here is the Napier family of Oklahoma with a brand new group performance that should be entitled Armadillo Breakdown.
1: Bingo, drop it! No!
0: Now, interestingly, that second piece was entirely improvised, and it began when a golden retriever named Bingo picked up a live armadillo and took it in the house. Now, I've watched this video 44 times, and I have to say that I'm impressed with Bingo. I'm impressed that he can get a whole live armadillo in his mouth, and I'm impressed by the calm that he exudes as he takes the armadillo inside to show it where he lives. That sense of calm is not shared by Alicia Napier, nor her children, nor her other dog, all of whom immediately freak all the way out. For journalism reasons, here's part of that clip again in slow motion.
2: Bingo, drop it!

0: organized rhyme with armadillo song.
1: We're going to take a short break now. When we return, sounding off, Calgary's mayor tells us how a seemingly straightforward noise restriction at a music festival during Stampede Week became a political firestorm and why he's calling BS.
0: And taking it to the next level, we'll hear from an Alaska woman fostering nearly 20 parakeets at once about how she ended up in that predicament and what that predicament smells like. Stay tuned. I'm Chris Howden.
1: And I'm Neil Kirksall.

0: armadillos. Hey, tell me why.
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2: Hi, I'm Lauren McGinnis. Join us tomorrow morning on the Calgary Eye Opener. We'll have a couple of takes on the dispute around noise and stampede tents, among others. We'll convene our unconventional panel on that, and we'll have a business take on it from our business columnist, David Finch. We'll also hear from the Chamber of Commerce crunching the numbers on the financial impact of separation. That and more tomorrow on the Calgary Eye Opener.
1: 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In an hour, it's Ideas with Nahla Ayed.
3: Complete, whole, sublime, divine order. How did the number 12 come to inhabit such lofty spaces in so many contexts? Our series, The Greatest Numbers of All Times, continues on Ideas.
4: This is CBC News. It is partly cloudy and 20 degrees at the CBC in Northwest Calgary at 7 o'clock. Good evening, I'm Kenny Mason. A fiery debate over the music that should be turned off at the outdoor festival tents during Stampede has been settled. Today, City Council voted down proposed changes to the noise bylaw that would have kept concerts running longer and louder than the bylaw states. CBC's Colleen Underwood has the latest.
5: Councillor Kim Tyers requested an urgent debate to discuss the controversial noise bylaw that's been attracting the attention of the Premier, MLAs, MPs, and even the federal Conservative leader, who all claim it was too strict for the Stampede. It requires outdoor concert venues turn down the volume from 75 to 70 decibels during weeknights and end concerts by midnight. Tyers was proposing to allow the music to play later and louder, given so much pushback from politicians and the Cowboys owner, Paul Vickers.
6: I did try to bring everybody together to have that compromise, but unfortunately, it wasn't meant to be.
5: Mayor Jeremy Farkas believes the new rules strike a good balance, but has this message for those politicians who've been so outspoken on the issue.
7: Make no mistake, it's not helpful to hear the chirping from the out-of-touch, out-of-town politicians. Leave the decisions here in Calgary to our elected mayor and council.
5: There was one tweak made. People will have an hour to leave the venues after midnight rather than the original 30-minute cool-down period. Colleen Underwood, CBC News. Calgary.
4: The Calgary Stampede says safety is always a major part of preparations for the event. The Stampede is just over a week away, and this year there are changes both

0: inside and outside the Stampede grounds. Director of Public Safety and Environment with the Stampede, Carrie Blizzard, says this year will feel different.
1: We are always evaluating, you know, what went right, what could we do better, what can we learn from other events from not just across Canada, across the globe. So we have made some operational adjustments to help distribute attendance and improve flow of guests in some of those high demand areas.
0: Police will be based at the Stampede and working from a new second district office set up to deal with policing big music shows and tents. The Calgary Stampede says it's looking to improving crowd safety after complaints about overcrowding and crushing at a headline music show last year at the Coca-Cola stage. The Calgary Board of Education is struggling to keep its aging schools up to date. 60% of CBE schools are past their planned service life, and that number is growing. CBC's Karina Zapata reports.
2: School buildings typically have a 50-year service life. That can be extended through major modernizations or replacements. But 124 of CBE schools are older than that and haven't had a major upgrade. That number is expected to climb by 26 more schools over the next decade. That's according to a report presented to the Board of Trustees today. Laura Hack is the CBE's board chair.
3: We have competing concerns, building new schools in new and developing communities, and we have aging infrastructure.
2: The CBE says it faces a roughly $8 million maintenance gap as the province changes its funding models. Facility Superintendent Danny Breton says CBE plans maintenance as best as it can.
4: But every once in a while, we're going to get it wrong, and there's going to be a system that we know is beyond its life cycle that will fail.
2: Breton says that could mean more frequent disruptions for students and higher costs for the school board. The province says its funding changes give school boards more flexibility to address their maintenance needs. Karina Zapata, CBC News, Calgary.
0: A week after a tornado touched down in northwestern Alberta, researchers now say there was actually a total of 6 separate tornadoes recorded. CBC's Eagle Anderson has that story.
5: A team from the Northern Tornadoes Project was in the Peace region last week. They spent 4 days using drones and tracking impact from the tornado that swept through Giroux-ville, damaging homes and uprooting trees. Director Dave Sills says it reached speeds of up to 190 kilometers per hour.
6: Basically, 100% of the trees almost were snapped along the path where it went through on its way to Giroux-ville.
5: The researchers also discovered 5 other milder tornadoes stretching from near Hines Creek down toward the High Prairie area. Sills says 6 tornadoes grouped together is called an outbreak, which is extremely rare for the region. Meanwhile, Giroux-ville Mayor Joseph Zeb says cleanup continues in the village, with about 30 fallen trees already being removed near the cemetery.
7: We probably have approximately 10 trees that were downed in the campground, so it's still closed until further notice.
5: Zeb says some residents are also still awaiting home repairs. Eagle Anderson, CBC News, Grand Prairie.
0: And in the forecast for Calgary, partly cloudy, then clearing this evening, a low of 8 degrees overnight. Tomorrow, mainly sunny, a high of 23. Thursday, a mix of sun and cloud, a high of 25. In Lethbridge, partly cloudy overnight, a low of plus 5. Mainly sunny tomorrow, high of 24. Thursday, sunny, a high of 25 degrees.
8: Hello again and welcome back. I'm Neil Kirksall.
9: And I'm Chris Howden. This is As It Happens, the Tuesday edition, part 2. Coming up.
8: Nuclear options. Donald Trump claims Iran has agreed to nuclear inspections, continuing, as he put it, to infinity. But the Iranians are telling a different story.
9: Burning questions. A cloud of putrid smoke is smothering parts of Los Angeles as a warehouse fire burns for the 7th day straight. Our guest is one of many Angelenos wondering when their air will clear.
8: And the story of a Texas truck tipping sends us to the As It Happens archives, which is a vast hive of stories of overturned trucks and millions of bees on the loose. Stay tuned.

0: The Taliban called it a historic first. A former Afghan MP calls it a slap in the face to women and girls living under the group's oppressive rule. Today, a five-member Taliban delegation was in Brussels for a day of closed-door talks with European Union member states. The EU does not officially recognize the Taliban as Afghanistan's government, but increasingly, countries within the bloc want to speed up and increase deportations of Afghans who are denied asylum or commit crimes. So the EU's commissioner for migration said they had no choice but to invite the Taliban to Europe for the first time since the group seized power in 2021. Fawzia Koofi is a former Afghan MP who was part of the team negotiating peace with the Taliban in 2020. We reached her in London.
1: Fawzia Koofi, the fact that this meeting has happened, what message does it send to the world?
2: We're a little bit frustrated. I think everyone, especially the women of Afghanistan, are very frustrated and a little bit confused. We're confused because, for very long, we had the impression that European Union, as a whole, Europe as a continent, representing the free world, is principled on protecting voiceless, standing for justice and multilateral organizations, ensuring, those perpetrators are held into account. But today, to see that, they are extending visa for the Taliban representatives to come to Brussels to hold the so-called technical discussions on deporting illegal, or what they say illegal, migrants back to Afghanistan, is from our side beginning of normalizing the situation. And it's in a time that the situation on the ground in Afghanistan just, a few days ago, got even more deteriorated.
1: Further to what you were saying there, a spokesperson for the EU has been telling media that these are technical level contacts, in their words, that this does not mean, that this is not a recognition of the government. What do you say to that rationale, that this didn't happen in government buildings, these were off-site and technical level contacts, not high level?
2: You can name it, you can put it under any modality, but the reality is that they have extended visa for the Taliban members, some of them highly political, including the former spokesperson of the Ministry of Foreign Affairs, who is very close affiliates of like the minister and has been with the Taliban for very long, and other members as well. So you can name it anything, but it's the beginning of normalization, because this is, from my time of engagement with the Taliban and negotiation, they know how to use the momentum and how to influence and how to... They have been actually trained by the same organizations when they were negotiating with Americans on how to negotiate. So they trained them on how to negotiate. Now they know the skills, how to negotiate to gain more and without any concessions. On the contrary, they have made it worse for Afghanistan without giving anything to their commitments of international accountability. They have made statements that they have not kept their commitment from those statements. So it's the beginning of normalization. And it is quite disappointing that see this happen in Europe. I know that the global community is facing enormous challenge when it comes to rights and justice, but to see this happen in Europe, one wonder, where is now safe to be allies for voiceless?
1: A spokesperson for the European Commission says that, this is happening because of pressure from 20 of the 27 EU member states who want stronger migration policies. Earlier this month, we had on our show an Irish MEP, and I was speaking with her. She supports these policies. She said she personally does not think Afghanistan should be considered a safe country, but she also said this.
3: Just because we deem a country safe doesn't mean that applicants for asylum can't come from those countries, because a country might be perfectly safe and somebody might be still being persecuted because of their LGBTQI status, for argument's sake. But it does make it that little bit harder, and the bar for you to prove that you are being persecuted obviously needs to be provided and grounded in evidence.
1: What would you say to her?
2: On this overall policy of migrants with legal status, I think it's not going to stop the migration if Europe tried to deport the ones who committed crime or close its borders, unless and until the root causes of this problem is not resolved. And the root causes of the problem in Afghanistan is that it's a country that everyone who lives there, men and women, they are living under a suppressive regime that ban women from work, education, and any kind of freedom. It controls a man's mentality, mindset, outfit, you know, their outlook, everything. It's a country that more than, according to the credible report, more than 90% people live in poverty because women are completely erased from public, you know, labor market. So in that, and anyone who speaks out, they try to torture them, extrajudicially kill them, arrest them arbitrarily, you know, disappear. Just last week in Herat province, for instance, under the pretext of the so-called inappropriate hijab, they killed protesters, including children, arrested more than tens of women without any trial, kept them in their captivity centers. And in Afghanistan, traditionally, if you're once, you know, in prison, the whole society will not accept you. But still the families protested. So in that kind of a situation, can you imagine if everybody had access to have a passport? They would leave Afghanistan immediately. I can tell that from my contacts on the ground. I can tell from my, you know, engagement with these women. Like a month ago, they arrested three members of my family just because they have a blood relationship with me, and as an act of silencing me outside Afghanistan. They confiscated my house. They thought, you know, that way they will silence me. So they're using extraordinary pressure to silence whoever speaks up. So what do people have? What options people have except leaving Afghanistan? So closing the borders, you know, applying and exerting policies that bring more pressure, deporting people back, is not the solution. It's like a vicious circle. You deport people, they will find other way to come back. So I think in order to really have Europe borders protected, they need to make sure to support the people of Afghanistan to help us. And I'm not saying NATO to fight on our behalf once again. Support means at least do not support the Taliban.
1: Fawzia, thank you for this.
2: Thank you.
0: Fawzia Koofi is a former Afghan MP and a women's rights activist. She's in London.

0: Calgary's mayor is calling BS. That is the actual word that Jeremy Farkas used, except he used all eight letters instead of just the two, in a social media video addressing a controversy that has spread far beyond the city limits. It has to do with the city's decision to reduce noise levels and impose a cutoff time for the weeknight Cowboys Music Festival concerts planned for the upcoming Calgary Stampede. Alberta Premier Danielle Smith posted that the fun police have struck again, and federal conservative leader Pierre Poilievre said that, quote, City Hall gatekeepers are making a big mistake, killing jobs and smothering country music culture, unquote. Today, the mayor doubled down, though, helping to defeat a compromise motion that would have eased some of the new rules. We reached Jeremy Farkas in Calgary.
1: Mayor, was posting that video cathartic at all, or are you still angry? Do you still feel like all of this is BS?
2: It honestly is frustrating that this is such a huge distraction. We had a coordinated smear campaign from out-of-town politicians, provincially, federally, coming in, lecturing us here in Calgary. Look, noise bylaws are squarely a municipal jurisdiction. And when you see the criticism that comes in from other orders of government towards city halls from coast to coast to coast, telling us to stay in our lane, when you see them coming in, lecturing us, Ottawa politicians coming on social media, critiquing us here in Calgary. You know, it is frustrating as the mayor of a big city, but what I can say is that our council landed on a really pragmatic solution. We're still going to be open for business. We're still putting on the safest and greatest outdoor show on earth, and we're doing so in a way that actually respects our neighbors.
1: Let's break it down for our listeners who don't live there. What do these rules stipulate?
2: Yeah, so our rules are the most permissive of any jurisdiction in North America. So we still go later than the major festivals like Lollapalooza, Coachella, and others. On weeknights, the music ends at 12 o'clock midnight, and with cool-down music to go to about 1 a.m. And then on weekends, the music goes until 2 a.m. So, you know, this allows for the vibrancy of the downtown. It allows for these big festival tents to operate. And I just want to be very crystal clear in that we had some politicians who were just assuming that Calgarians were stupid and couldn't tell the difference between the Calgary Stampede and these big, obnoxious big tents. So we're not talking about the Stampede at all. The Stampede still has its exemption. And, you know, the Stampede's been an amazing partner for about a century or more, working responsibly with the community. What we're talking about is one or two single bad actors who have treated their neighbors like garbage, blasting music at 3 a.m. in the middle of the week. And I ultimately don't answer to the big donors. I don't answer to the politicians trying to protect their friends. Here in Calgary, our city hall answers to the people. So we landed on a good set of regulations here, and we're really looking forward to welcoming the world as part of the Stampede next month.
1: And it was residents who were calling the city and saying, please make changes this year. That's why these changes, these noise level changes, are coming to the music festival.
2: Yeah, so a little bit of the history. Back in 2018 or 19, we brought in a special pilot to allow for an extra exemption to go much later into the night, much louder. And for a couple of years, we attempted to have that exemption, but it was always conditional on good behavior. You had to earn that through goodwill with the community, working with the city on public safety, social disorder, the logistics, and so on. So this exemption was never a guarantee. It was always contingent on good behavior. And what we found is that the poor behavior of one or two operators really ruined it for the bunch. We have about six or seven big tents that operate in Calgary's downtown, and all but one were willing to work with us. All but one worked with us on social disorder issues, on logistics, and we're happy with the new regulations. It was just one single tent, and their operator decided to call in a coordinated smear campaign, called in favors with provincial and federal politicians, swooped in, criticized our local city hall. And again, they tried to assume that the public were stupid and couldn't tell the difference between the Calgary Stampede and this one single tent. But here in Calgary, we know the difference between that Cowboys tent and the Stampede. These are two separate things. But on a go forward, I'm wanting to work and see compromise with any and all of these operators. I think that we can balance the downtown vibrancy in a way that respects that these are residential neighborhoods that they're operating in. And again, I just need to underscore that in Calgary, we still allow for the most longest, loudest concerts of anywhere in North America. So even these revised rules, not giving as much of an exemption, are still more permissive than anywhere else in North America, if not the world.
1: What does it say to you that the premier weighed in? Conservative leader Pierre Poilievre weighed in, said you are smothering country music culture. What does that say to you about this moment?
2: We're not smothering country culture or anything, like blasting techno music at 3 a.m. on a weeknight. That's not Calgary Stampede. Look, I'm the first mayor of Calgary in the last 100 years who actually came from being a rancher to sit in the mayor's chair. My last job was running a ranch out near Cochrane. So I know Stampede culture. I know cowboy culture. I know how to ride a horse. Don't lecture me on these techno concerts blasting at 3 a.m. That is not the Stampede. But what I think what it says is that they're well-intentioned and they had assumed that we were going after Stampede, which we weren't. And ultimately they were well-intentioned, but just very ill-informed. So I think once we were able to educate folks that this was just one single bad actor who was treating neighbors like garbage, I think that we made a lot of inroads. So again, this is just one single bad actor operating a massive tent in a residential neighborhood. It's not the Stampede. It's not all of the other great stuff that's associated with that. And if anything, this is actually protecting Stampede. So having the goodwill of Calgarians to host this party, one of the biggest in the world, is so essential. When we talk about one bad actor ruining the brand of the Stampede for everyone else by blasting techno at 3 a.m. on a Tuesday night, that ruins it for everybody. So again, you're still going to get all the techno you want until about 1 a.m., but we're going to be reasonable in terms of how we respect our neighbors.
1: Mayor, I appreciate this. Thank you.
2: Yeah, thanks for the opportunity.
0: We reached Mayor Jeremy Farkas in Calgary.

0: Parrots are vibrant, smart, sometimes mocking. They're intelligent companion birds with bright feathers and a knack for imitation. And of all the types of parrots, parakeets in particular make fantastic pets for people who hate silence. But even those people might prefer not to have 50 parakeets flying around their house at the same time, screaming and chattering and defecating profusely. But that is the situation one parakeet owner in Alaska was in after he let his birds mate like bunnies and ended up with 48 little chatterboxes he was suddenly very eager to rehome. Enter Alaska Bird Club volunteer Karen Rappi, who opened her home as a foster to all of the extra birds. She also reviews potential adoptive parakeet parents. Today, Ms. Rappi is caring for 17 parakeets in her home. We reached her in Anchorage, Alaska.
1: Karen, is that sound behind you something you love or loathe at this point?
2: You know, at this point for me, it's just background noise.
1: Yeah. They have their own room, yes?
2: Yes, they're in their own bird room, so.
1: And you love birds, obviously. You're a volunteer at the club there. But how, I mean, what's, is this the maximum you've ever had?
2: No. This guy turned in a total of 48, and several years ago, I did a rescue of a little over 50 of them.
1: And did you have all 50 in your home at that time?
2: Yeah, I had 40 of them. 10 of them I took to animal control.
1: How do you take care of so many?
2: Just takes time. I mean, I'm retired now, so. Feeding and watering in the morning takes about 45 minutes. All the birds are in big flight cages in the bird room, so.
1: And what kind of condition are they in?
2: If you ask them, they'd be in heaven. they're spoiled.
1: Yeah.
2: By keeping them fed and keeping the cages clean and giving them fresh vegetables a couple times a week and making sure they got plenty of toys to keep them occupied.
1: Are they messy?
2: Very messy when you have this number.
1: Does that come with an odor as well?
2: You know, it does. It seems to, I'm kind of a clean freak, so I clean often in there. Other people walk in and they'll say, well, they can kind of smell it, but if I haven't cleaned cages for a while, but I mean, at this point with this many, you got to clean every other day. So.
1: How long does that take?
2: If I deep clean cages in the room, it takes me about 4 hours.
1: 4 hours plus 45 minutes to feed them every morning?
2: Yes.
1: You sound tired or maybe resigned to your fate, but you did this on purpose.
2: Well, you know, I mean, they needed... Yeah. They needed to be rescued, so I guess we do what we can do to find them new homes.
1: And tell our listeners how it came to be that this person ended up with so many.
2: Well, he just let them breed. He thought that's what the birds would want because that's the natural thing for them to do, so...
1: I mean,
2: yeah,
1: maybe he's not wrong, but that doesn't mean he's right, I guess, is your thinking.
2: Correct. You know, to me, they're just, it's like the cats and dogs. I mean, there's so many that need homes. We don't need to be breeding more of them. Just felt like they're very healthy birds.
1: Okay. Well,
2: he took very good care of them, but, you know, he just, different mindset. He just let them breed, so.
1: I feel like you're rolling your eyes every time. I can hear it. What is it that you love about these birds in particular?
2: I've just always enjoyed parakeets. The Alaska Bird Club, I mean, we rescue all birds. I do not foster those larger birds. We have other fosters for them. I just do the parakeets.
1: Yeah. What are their personalities like, do you think? How would you describe it to people? I used to have, we had a couple of budgies and a cockatiel for a minute until they flew away. My dad said they flew away. I think he left the cage open, but that's a story for another day.
2: People that are having them for the first time, I don't think they realize that each bird has its own personality. I mean, some are nice, some are crotchety. And
1: like people.
2: Some get along with, yeah. That's what I tell people when they call and say, hey, my birds aren't getting along. And I'm like, well, they're just like people. You like some, you don't like others.
1: And well, I mean, the budgies that you had, I mean, how are your parakeets adjusting to this influx of neighbors, temporary as they may be, or roommates?
2: They're fine. They're not in the same cages with the rescues. I just really have only one old bird left, but then I'm keeping a couple of them because they're English budgies, which we've never seen up here before.
1: Is it going to be hard to let them go?
2: No, you know, I've been doing the foster now for several years, and the whole goal is to, you know, find them good homes. So I try not to get attached to the rescues.
1: Yeah. And what's a suitable home for them if people are listening and want to adopt them?
2: Well, just somebody who'll take the responsibility of making sure they get fresh food and water every morning and keep their cage clean and, you know, interact with them because they are social birds.
1: Yeah, clearly.
2: There's so many of them in there. They just talk to each other all day long.
1: Yeah, I bet they're having a blast. I wonder if they'll feel strange, the ones that you're going to keep when the others leave.
2: I know. Yeah. I think my old bird is so used to birds coming and going. No big deal to her.
1: And what do they listen to on the radio? We love radio around here. They should listen to As It Happens.
2: They listen to country.
1: Oh, yeah? Okay. Well, Karen, it's been a pleasure speaking with you. Thank you for letting us into your bird room.
2: No problem.
1: Take care.
2: All right. Thanks. Bye-bye.
0: Karen Rappi is a volunteer with the Alaska Bird Club who operates a parakeet foster home. We reached her in Anchorage, Alaska.

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0: Europe isn't just hot right now, it's too hot. Several countries have been experiencing record-breaking heat this week, and temperatures continue to soar. Today, France recorded its hottest day ever, as temperatures climbed higher than 44 degrees Celsius. At least 40 drowning deaths have been recorded there in the past week, the vast majority of them young people trying to beat the heat. The Met Office in the UK says temperatures there could reach a maximum of 39 degrees Celsius later this week. That's where United Nations Secretary General Antonio Guterres was today, giving a special address at London Climate Action Week, and the extreme heat was at the top of his agenda.
1: Dear friends, crisis brings clarity. And here in London, the city of Dickens, it is clear that our world is facing a tale of two crises. A climate crisis pushing us deeper toward higher temperature and closer to catastrophic tipping points, and an energy crisis exposing the folly of a world hooked on hydrocarbons. On the surface, these crises may seem separate, but they share the same destructive origin, fossil fuels. And they demand the same answer, a fast, fair transition to clean energy, and a surge in adaptation, resilience, and climate justice for those already facing climate harm. Dear friends, crisis number one, climate chaos, is accelerating before our eyes. We have just lived through the 11 hottest years ever recorded. And today, this city and far beyond are experiencing the hottest day of the year with higher temperatures to come. London isn't just calling. It's cooking. Around the world, climate disasters are becoming more frequent, more destructive, and more costly. And the World Meteorological Organization has warned we ain't seen nothing yet. El Niño is not just knocking on the door, it risks blowing the house down, turning up the heat, disrupting food and water systems, and hitting the vulnerable the hardest. 10 years ago, world leaders agreed in Paris to limit global temperature rise to 1.5 degrees Celsius. Now, scientists say average annual temperatures will exceed that threshold in the coming years. And the task before us is to strictly limit the overshoot, shorten its duration, and bring temperatures down below 1.5 degrees Celsius as fast as possible.
0: United Nations Secretary General Antonio Guterres speaking at London Climate Action Week earlier today.

0: The village of Lytton, B.C. has still not fully recovered from the wildfire that tore through it 5 years ago. Maybe it never will. So when flames started encroaching again over the weekend, forcing dozens of people out of their homes, it felt like a horrible case of déjà vu. Some evacuees have returned to the area now that evacuation orders have been downgraded. 76-year-old Hugh Poole was forced out of his home and only just returned to see the damage.
1: I just finished my senior nap. 2 hours from 2 o'clock in the afternoon till 4. I was really feeling good, and I looked out my bedroom window because I was just lying there thinking, what a great, beautiful day. You know, and it was gorgeous. And then all of a sudden, through the window, I thought, there must be some awfully fast-moving clouds. So I went to the other side of the house, and I went, I saw a fireball. Which is smoke and flames embedded in the smoke. And I went, oh my God, when did this happen? And it was, you know, on the west side of my house. My driveway's a kilometer long to get down to the highway. And so I'm driving through flames on the way down.
2: Oh, geez.
1: So it's already come up. It's come up because I'm high up. It's already come up to a certain level. So yesterday I went in with emergency services or forestry or TNRD.
2: Yeah.
1: And they cubbed me in there in the pickup, and it was like driving into somebody else's place that had a fire. It was all gone. 30 years gone.
2: Oh, I'm so sorry to hear this, Hugh.
1: And you have no idea. I had 30 years of paintings in there. I had 30 years of my whole life. Gone. And I still, you can ask me you don't know how it is. You just don't know. And I don't know yet.
2: Do you have a place to stay right now?
1: Yeah, I'm good. Yeah.
2: So I guess the question for you, Hugh, is what do you say to other folks that are, you know, concerned that they may face a fire coming up their driveway, but they're not really sure what to do about it?
1: One of the things that I learned to do, to maybe even pinch yourself a bit and say, I'm here, you know. But the thing was, I went and talked to the fire guys getting water in town, and they said, how's it going and whatever, you know, and I told them I'd just evacuated, and I said, but I have no money and no ID. And he said, good. And I went, what? What does that mean? He said, that means that you took care of yourself. Number one important thing to take care of is getting yourself out of there, and you're standing here now.
0: Hugh Poole lost his home last week in the Saw Creek fire near Lytton, B.C. He was talking to Doug Herbert on Daybreak Kamloops.

0: When it comes to the U.S.-Iran peace talks, straight talk is rare. Today on social media, U.S. President Donald Trump boasted that negotiations were going well, saying Iran has, quote, fully and completely agreed to highest-level nuclear inspections long into the future, infinity, unquote. Except it appears that Iran has not agreed to those inspections, infinite or otherwise. A spokesperson with the foreign ministry has rejected reports that Iran agreed to let experts from the International Atomic Energy Agency inspect bombed nuclear sites. When reporters asked him about that, Mr. Trump doubled down, saying the Iranians were wrong and insisting there would be, quote, 100% inspections. Rob Malley was the U.S. Special Envoy for Iran under the Biden administration. We reached him in Paris.
1: Rob, how do you explain all of the mixed messages coming out of these talks?
2: Well, I'd say very often in negotiations when you're at this stage, particularly when the agreement was so vague, you're going to have both sides trying to spin it in their direction. I think you have another factor here, which is President Trump himself, who has a habit of saying things that are disconnected from reality and changing the reality or his reality on an hourly basis. So hard to know exactly what's happening. It sounds like what occurred in Switzerland was semi-productive, at least that's what both sides said. Once they left to their own devices, they're back home. You know, one side reacts to the other. And again, you have a president who seems to overstate virtually everything he does and to ignore everything that goes the other way.
1: Can that sabotage or undo anything that has been done already or derail what could come?
2: I mean, short answer is yes. I mean, it does seem like both sides right now have an interest in seeing this move forward. You know, the U.S. has an interest in having the war terminated and the Strait of Hormuz open and seeing if progress could be made on the nuclear file. And Iran has an interest in getting sanctions relief because they're facing a catastrophic economic situation. So I think to that extent, the both sides would like this to continue despite the hiccups and sometimes worse than hiccups. But, you know, we've already seen in the first few days what happened in Lebanon where the ceasefire was not respected. That could have derailed the talks. You then have the president who, in violation of the first clause of the first paragraph of the deal, threatens to resume a war with Iran. And now you have disagreements about who agreed to what when. You know, both sides have their internal politics. So, again, they may not want certain things to be made public that they might agree to in private. At some point, the public disagreements could get in the way. Again, particularly when you have an American president who could wake up one morning and change his view entirely from what he was thinking the night before.
1: The U.S. Vice President J.D. Vance called these potential inspections, U.N. inspections of nuclear sites in Iran, a first step in permanently ending a nuclear weapons program in Iran. He also responded to what Iran's president was saying today, that Iran's missile program would, quote, never be part of any future agreement. The U.S. vice president agreed and said it's impossible to tell a country it cannot defend itself. What do you make of what Vance is saying?
2: I mean, J.D. Vance has been kind of a voice of realism, which has gotten him into hot water back at home, not just over that, but his description of the U.S. relationship with Israel and a whole host of other issues. It's an interesting political calculation on his part, but I think he is invested in the success of this deal and he wants to set realistic expectations. And I think what he said was a truism, which is Iran is not going to give up its missile program, particularly when it was just attacked and when one of its sole means that it believes it has to either defend itself or deter others is its missile program. So I think J.D. Vance has tried to immunize himself from some of what his president has said, our president has said, his boss has said. Mm-hmm. And I'm sure that what he's telling the Iranians is, listen, we both know the president, but you have to be careful about what you say because he's going to react. He's mm-hmm. going to react if there's anything that the Iranians say that he feels compelled to respond to.
1: In terms of both sides needing a deal, and when you look at the MOU at this stage, what does that reveal about how Iran is using the leverage that it has?
2: So it reveals the following very simple statement, which is wars have consequences and wars that end in failure have costlier ones. And in this case, I think it's beyond dispute that one side really wanted the war to end and the other side was prepared to go on. I think the MOU is simply a reflection of that fact. So the problem is not the MOU. The problem is the war that preceded it and that made it necessary for the U.S. to agree to terms that were worse for the U.S. than they would have been before and without the war. So I think there's no doubt about that. Now, I think we have to be also realistic here. It's not as if Iran is doing wonderfully as a result of where they stand today. The economic catastrophe that I mentioned earlier is one that they're going to have to contend with. It's going to be extraordinarily challenging. But just in terms of the war itself, they come out the strategic victors. The U.S. comes out as the vanquished party.
1: You co-wrote an op-ed for the New York Times today, and in it you write that the war could be a, quote, accidental gift, a lasting aversion to military conflict with Iran, and a chance to replace decades of failed policy with serious diplomacy, unquote. And you suggested there needs to be a shift in this, quote, tendency to view Iran as the root cause of all that bedevils the Middle East. What makes you hopeful that there will be a shift, that lessons might be learned?
2: I mean, it's always hard to be hopeful in these times. But the fact that President Trump, this president, who ripped up the nuclear deal in 2018, the President Obama's nuclear deal, who imposed maximum pressure against Iran, who then went to war against Iran and boasted that he could destroy them in no time, that this is the president who had to surrender to the reality that the only way you can deal with Iran is not through sanctions or strangulating their economy, because that was tried. It's not through going to war, because that was tried as well. The only way is through the give and take of diplomacy. And if President Trump is the one who reaches that conclusion, it's going to be hard, not impossible, for somebody to come and challenge that. As we read in the piece, it's like Nixon going to China only after Nixon had bombed China. And so when you have something like that, it's hard to sort of outflank him from the right and say he was wrong. In fact, we needed to be tougher against Iran. We needed to be more aggressive in our war, more aggressive in our sanctions. So the MOU, this deal, is a capitulation not to Iran. It's a capitulation to reality and to the fact that the only way we're going to address this vexing problem of Iran that has lasted for almost 50 years is through diplomatic engagement, and also putting the Iranian challenge and the threat that it represents in perspective. There's been a tendency among American politicians from both parties to hype the threat for all kinds of reasons and to turn it into an existential peril for the United States, which it is not. So I think we need to take a deeper breath, put that problem in perspective, and understand that the way to deal with it is going to be diplomatically. The other ways have been tried. They've been tried by a president who became the champion of those who wanted to go to war with Iran. The champion failed. There's no champion left behind him.
1: Rob, great to speak with you. Thank you for coming back on the show.
2: Thanks for having me.
0: Rob Malley was the U.S. Special Envoy for Iran from 2021 to 2023. He's also the Middle East Program Director for the International Crisis Group. He's in Paris.

0: When British Columbia Premier David Eby attended a vigil for the victims of the school shooting in Tumbler Ridge in February, he spoke of the courage of Mark Dealey, who's been a science teacher at the school for over 20 years.
1: Mr. Dealey heard shots, and he recognized them right away. Now, Mr. Dealey knew what to do. He had prepared a chair already to block the door, but there was a problem. Mr. Dealey's son, Finn, had left to go to the washroom just before he heard the shots. And in that moment, he had to make a decision. And he made the decision to lock and block the door with his son outside the classroom to keep the children safe in his science class, the children that he had promised parents he would do everything to protect. Finn was in the washroom and he has his own horrible story to tell. That's the kind of guy Mr. Dealey is. And that's the kind of decisions that were made on that day.
0: Now, Mr. Dealey's alma mater, the University of Victoria, has announced the Mark Dealey Entrance Scholarship, an annual award for a Tumbler Ridge student entering UVic's science faculty. Mr. Dealey shared his reaction to that news with the CBC.
2: I feel really honored and special, but on the other hand, it's kind of like, well, why me? So I'm honored, I'm excited, especially where the money will go directly to my students from Tumbler Ridge. But on the other hand, I think, you know, I'm a science teacher and there are other good science teachers, great science teachers out there as well. So, you know, a little embarrassing, but also really, really honored, really feel really, really special. Lots of gratitude. You know, we have some really brilliant kids up here and they are going to change the world. I guarantee you, you're going to see the names of my students change the world. And to give them a chance to do it and then have my name attached to it, it's just amazing. It's a wonderful. I don't want to cuss, but my gosh, what a fantastic thing to have your name attached to, a chance for someone else to go out and change the world. It's amazing. So any teacher would be lucky to work in this school, to work with these kids, to work in this town. It's just an amazing feeling to it's so cliche, but you know, that light bulb moment. When a kid feels so constrained, they feel like they can't do something and they get something that they couldn't get before, they didn't think they could get, and suddenly the whole world opens up and you can see it in their eyes. That makes you want to come back the next day and work harder and do more for the next kid. And man, to have that once a week is one thing, but to have it almost every day is something else. It's just simply amazing. And since this is CBC, I want to say this. I am so grateful to our country. I was raised in the military. And so I don't consider myself someone from the Maritimes or someone from BC or all the different places I lived. I'm a Canadian. And I got to tell you, after what happened at our school and after what has gone on, I have never been prouder to be a Canadian than I am now. People from all over the world and all over Canada have come together to try to support my kids in my town. And I say my kids, my town. I know they belong to other people too, but to feel like somebody can catch you on the worst day of your life, that's the best thing. That's the best thing that Canada could have gave us, and they did. They stood up, and they came together, and they caught us. So I want to thank Canada for that, in all sincerity.
0: Tumbler Ridge Secondary School science teacher Mark Dealey talking to Tom Summer of CBC News, Fort St. John.

0: You can see it. You can smell it. It's so acrid and thick, you can even taste it. A massive smoke cloud billowing from an ongoing storage facility fire in Boyle Heights, Los Angeles, has choked surrounding communities, forcing people indoors. But even then, they're not safe. California Governor Gavin Newsom declared a state of emergency for Los Angeles County on Saturday as fumes from solar panels and burning foam insulation spewed dangerous particulate matter into the air. The warehouse is operated by a Michigan-based cold storage logistics company called Lineage. The fire's been burning since last Wednesday. In a statement, the company said it suspects the fire began while contractors were conducting testing on a rooftop solar panel, although no official cause has been determined at this point. Ted Soke is an L.A. resident and a photojournalist who's been documenting the fire. We reached him in Los Angeles.
1: Ted, what is the state of the fire today?
2: I haven't gone down there today, but the fire department and authorities appear to have control over the smoldering situation. And from what I understand, they have still not gone into the structure just because it's super dangerous and probably unnecessary at this point. But the smoke is lingering in the basin here. I'm not sure if you're familiar how Los Angeles is geographically, but it forms a giant basin, I would say from Malibu down to maybe past Orange County. And everything just gets captured in there and swirls around. So,
1: and around, I mean, that's a huge area you're talking about. What does it smell like?
2: The simple answer is campfire. Mm. It depends where you are. The closer to the source of the fire, it seems to be a little more acrid. And at one point, it did smell like burning food. I can attest to that because of my kitchen. I often burn a lot of food, but yeah. No, it's there's a tremendous amount of frozen food in that place.
1: Millions of pounds of food, in fact.
2: Yeah.
1: There's insulation, no other chemicals as well. So there are health concerns, of course, for people there. You've been at the site. How are you keeping yourself safe when you are at the site taking pictures?
2: Well, usually I have a full face mask and really advanced respirator system. I try to wear a helmet or a head cover and a Nomex fire suit and, of course, fire boots. I would like to wear gloves, but it's almost impossible to work an operated camera with gloves on. But the whole thing, you don't want to spend a lot of time close to the source.
1: Yeah,
2: it's just not healthy.
1: How long have you been letting yourself stay there to get the images you want to get, need to get before leaving?
2: You know, I'll go in 10, 15 minutes and I'll come out of the smoke.
1: Have you experienced any health effects since covering this? How are you feeling?
2: I'm feeling a general sense of malaise as everybody. I could hear my neighbors coughing in the morning. My wife is asthmatic, so I could hear her cough. My close neighbor just hacking, and went to get some coffee this morning. Everybody's coughing and not happy.
1: It's unsettling for everyone. How far away do you live from the fire?
2: Maybe about 4.5-5 miles as the crow flies.
1: Yeah.
2: But with the smoke swirling around, it's not going in one direction. It's swirling and compressing. And
1: how does this fire compare to others you've covered?
2: Well, I mean, the fires that traditionally cover are wind-driven and wildfire. This feels more dense and a lot more troublesome just because it's a commercial fire. I didn't want to cover this fire initially. I saw it first happen from my place. I saw the black smoke. And when you see smoke that black, you tend not to want to go cover it because you know there's a lot of bad element in that smoke. So I waited maybe a day or two, and then by the third day, I went at nighttime and to cover it, and that was nightmarish.
1: What do you mean?
2: Well, you know, people would say like a hellscape would be kind of a nice comparison to seeing the glow of the flame and the constant churning of the smoke coming out of this giant monolithic structure, windowless structure, and very, very little could be done because you can't fly the helicopters and it's super dangerous.
1: Yeah.
2: So it's almost left to burn. And it made a kind of a loud sound as well. So you're hearing this churning and...
1: The company put out a statement on its website earlier this week and says they're hoping the fire would be extinguished and the building turned back over to them for cleanup maybe by Friday this week. Is that something that seems realistic to you?
2: It seems realistic, but problematic. I think structurally that building is just, it's going to come down. I don't think it can be rebuilt. I think there's other things at play with that food rotting right now. There's definitely going to be a rat problem and rodent problem.
1: Are you getting the kind of support and answers you need from officials? You know, our listeners heard there's a state of emergency declared for the county as of Saturday.
2: I'm not. Mm-hmm. And I'm not so sure the neighborhood has. This neighborhood has been under siege from ICE over the last year. And where help has come to the neighborhood, people aren't rushing to answer the door for officials due to, you know, possibly being harassed by immigration or so people aren't really running for help. And I think that's another issue that needs to be addressed. I talked to a few neighbors and they are under siege. Just smoke is nonstop. It's 24 hours a day. And most of these houses aren't built to withstand smoke coming into your house from a toxic fire. They're suffering, and they're suffering in silence. And there's a lot of pride in this neighborhood, from what I could tell. And there's not a lot of help going to people that will need it. I think an evacuation probably would have been, a mandatory evacuation would have been better served for that community there, but that was not offered. It was leave if you want to, but not mandatory. I wouldn't have stayed. And I know most of the people in the city, if they had a choice, they wouldn't have stayed there. I was struggling, you know, 15, 30 minutes with a mask on. So I couldn't imagine living there, being exposed to, you know, these fumes and smoke and whatever for 6 days.
1: Ted, I'm glad we could speak. Please take care. Thank you for this.
2: Yeah, thank you.
0: Ted Soakey is an L.A. resident and a photojournalist who's been documenting the storage facility fire. We reached him in Los Angeles.

Early Sunday morning, emergency officials asked people around the Mauriceville, Texas area to stay indoors because of a, quote, heavy presence of bees, unquote. Now, when they said heavy presence, they meant extremely heavy. An 18-wheeler carrying a number of beehives turned over near the intersection of, and I am not making this up, Colony Lane and Colony Drive. Local emergency services had completed most of the cleanup by later that day, which seems pretty fast. But after all, it was only about 2 million bees. In 2007, a flatbed overturned on a Montana road carrying more than 13 million bees. At the time, State Trooper Del Ammon told our former host Carol Off about his improvised beekeeping suit.

0: get rid of the bees that were around him, and I know he got stung 4 or 5 times.
1: Now, you mentioned you had some experts there that you'd called. Were there some knowledgeable bee people on scene?
0: There were knowledgeable bee people that did show up, and thank goodness for that.
1: What did they do?
0: Well, first of all, I started getting cars, multiple cars showing up at the scene, and I didn't know who they were until they got out and started putting their bee suits on. There were some hobbyists here in the area. I don't know whether they have a phone tree for notification of an emergency or what.
1: The bee line.
0: Yeah, the bee line went into effect, and they all showed up. And then the bee expert himself from a local apiary.
1: The King Bee.
0: Yes, indeed, the King Bee.
1: So what did they have to do to get the bees rounded up?
0: A lot of the folks in the bee suits went down and dug some holes underneath the trailer and put some airbags underneath, and the wrecker service used those airbags together with some cable poles and were able to upright the truck, keeping most of the load intact.
2: 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That is it for As It Happens for this Tuesday, June 23rd.
3: As It Happens, we'll be back again for you tomorrow. I'm Neil Kirksall. Enjoy your evening.
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7: Complete, whole, sublime, divine order. 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
8: From CBC News, The World This Hour, I'm Neil Herland. Police in Lethbridge, Alberta are now helping the investigation of yesterday's shooting in Montreal. A police officer and a civilian were killed, as well as the suspect. Jonathan Montpetit reports.
9: The Montreal coroner identified the suspect in Monday's shooting as 25-year-old Seth Scott Hatfield from Lethbridge, Alberta. Police in the southern Alberta city are currently searching a home linked to the shooting. They cleared the area beforehand because they say there is a possible presence of weapons. Hatfield was a student at the University of Lethbridge, where he studied philosophy and made the dean's list. He is suspected of having traveled to Montreal and firing a gun from a hotel room, then exiting the building and shooting 2 police officers, one of them fatally. CBC's visual investigations team has confirmed that Hatfield authored a manifesto in which he expressed anti-government beliefs and ideas associated with the involuntary celibate or incel movement, which is known for its often violent expressions of misogyny. Jonathan Mopetsi, CBC News, Montreal.
8: A group of First Nations in Ontario will eventually own a large minority stake in a new nuclear project. The Williams Treaty's First Nations are buying into the Darlington New Nuclear Project. The $700 million investment is guaranteed by loans from both the federal and the Ontario governments. François-Philippe Champagne is Canada's finance minister.
10: We are unlocking our full potential, both in nuclear energy, but also in terms of Indigenous participation. Today will be remembered, chiefs. You will be remembered in history of this country.
8: This is one of the largest Indigenous investments in a major infrastructure project in the country. The 4 planned nuclear reactors in Darlington are projected to generate power for about 1.2 million homes. We're following the results of a provincial by-election tonight in Cape Breton, Nova Scotia, in the new riding of Chaticamp-Margaries-Pleasant Bay. Progressive Conservative Claude Bourgeois is the winner. He beat Liberal Denis Cormier. The riding was created earlier this year to give stronger representation to Acadian francophones in Nova Scotia, and tonight Bourgeois is celebrating.
11: It's about preserving what we have and saying to people, yes,

0: It's okay to be Acadian and be here and be strong. And, you know, we haven't had it easy over the years. I'm talking way back in the 1900s.
1: Tonight's win will add a 43rd seat to Premier Tim Houston's massive majority government. Russia is increasing fuel production and delaying maintenance to cope with oil shortages caused by Ukrainian attacks.
2: Она действительно непростая, но контролируемая.
1: Russia's deputy prime minister told a government meeting the situation is not simple, but remains under control. Ukrainian drones have been hitting energy facilities deep into Russian territory. The Edmonton Oilers have chosen a controversial new coach for next season. Mike Babcock has coached several NHL teams and has a Stanley Cup and two Olympic gold medals. But he's also been accused by hockey players of being a bully. Aaron Collins reports.
3: Mike Babcock has a winning pedigree, coaching the Detroit Red Wings to the Stanley Cup in 2008 and helping Canada win Olympic gold in 2010 and 2014. But some former players like Mike Commodore and Chris Chelios say that winning came at a price, accusing Babcock of being abusive.
4: Mike Babcock is a bully.
5: The word that comes to mind is like really disrespectful.
3: Babcock left his last coaching job with the Columbus Blue Jackets in 2023 before his first season ever even began, accused of demanding to go through players' personal phones, controversies Babcock addressed.
6: I actually don't think my intentions are wrong that often. I think sometimes my tone is for sure, and we have to work at that.
3: The NHL looked into the Columbus situation before greenlighting Babcock's hiring. In a statement, the league wrote that there's no current basis to restrict his employment in the league. Aaron Collins, CBC News, Calgary.
1: And that is your World This Hour. I'm Neil Herland.
7: Taking a look at the weather forecast in Calgary, partly cloudy, then clearing overnight with a low of 8 degrees. On Wednesday, mainly sunny, a high of 23. Thursday, a mix of sun and cloud, a high of 25. In Lethbridge, partly cloudy overnight, a low of plus 5. Mainly sunny on Wednesday, a high of 24. Thursday, sunny and 25. In Medicine Hat, partly cloudy overnight, a low of 9 degrees. Mainly sunny on Wednesday, a high of 24. Thursday, sunny, a high of 26. In Red Deer, partly cloudy, then clearing and a low of 7 overnight. Mainly sunny Wednesday, a high of 24. Thursday, sunny and 26.

0: There can't be a friendlier or groovier introduction to counting than this. 1, 2, 3, 4, 5, 6, 7, 8, 9, 10, 11, 12. And frankly, only the Pointer Sisters could have carried it off so sublimely. 12! But if this Sesame Street standard was about teaching counting, 12! Why to 12? Think of how most of us tell the time, how our calendar tracks the months, or the fact that we buy eggs or roses in dozens. But there is a deeper question here. How it is that some things are always counted in 12s, even when the rest of our lives have revolved for centuries around 10 as our basis for counting.
1: When the number 12 did get used, it's sticky because it's such a friendly number.
0: Friendly. And apparently, 12 is also known in mathematical circles as sublime, for reasons beyond its starring role in the inner workings of the universe and its popularity across the world's major religions.
2: The 12 apostles in Christian tradition may have influenced this perception that 12 was the symbol of perfection, completeness, the ideal number of people.
0: There are actual organizations dedicated to the humble dozen, with adherents who'd even prefer the dozenal or duodecimal over the decimal system that we take for granted today. But you don't have to be a dozenalist to appreciate the many virtues of 12.
1: My name is Glenn Van Brummelen. I'm a professor of mathematical sciences at Trinity Western University, and I'm especially interested in the history of mathematics.
0: You're also the author of several books about the history of mathematics.
1: Indeed, my specialty is the history of trigonometry. I was once told by people at a math camp that I am both the best and the worst historian of trigonometry in the world because I'm the only one. Now, that's not quite true. Other people do study the history of trigonometry, but I study it across different cultures. And it's such a wonderful subject because it came about due to the ancient cultures looking up at the heavens and trying to understand what was going on up there to be able to model the motions of the planets. And that makes it this subject that's right at the beginning of where science starts to become an entity.
0: So I'm curious if you could take me to the moment when you realized that the history of mathematics would become your life's work.
1: Well, I was near the end of my undergraduate degree at a Canadian university, and it was a very intense program. In the last 2 years, I took something like 15 or 17 different math courses. And when I got to the end of that time, I found that they had been answering a lot of questions that I had never asked. So there was this whole wealth of knowledge that was completely untethered for me. I didn't know why we should be interested in one question rather than another. So I decided to basically go on a belated teenage rebellion and switch into the history of math to try to find the answers to those questions and make the math meaningful to the rest of the world and the rest of culture. And, well, here I am 30 years later.
0: In the 30 years since he started the quest to find more meaning in math, Glenn learned a thing or two about the history of counting. What do we know of the history of how we came up with the decimal counting system? What are some theories?
1: Well, really, the simplest theory, which is almost certainly correct, is just hold up your two hands, and there you've got 10 fingers. So for counting, it's as simple as that. Base 10 goes all the way back, as far as we can tell, from very ancient cultures. There were some ancient alternatives to that. You know, the famous Roman numerals that we still use occasionally. That's a system, you might think it's base 10, but it really isn't. It's a system where you start by counting up to 5, and then you use 2 fives to get to 10. That goes from V to X. Then you use 5 X's, gets you up to the L for 50. So this is actually a system where you have an alternating base of 5 and 2.
3: That's a lot more complex than base 10.
1: It's a little more complex, yes, which is why when you're reading the date that a movie was made at the end, it takes you a little while to figure it out. And the Mayans actually used a base of 20, which one can imagine if one wasn't wearing shoes, you could imagine where that came from.
2: Right, hands and feet. There were also even earlier systems.
1: Yes, that's right. The Egyptian number system may well be older than the system from ancient Babylon. This goes back earlier than 3000 BC. There was a counting system in Mesopotamia, especially near Uruk, which started as a base 10 system. You go 1, 2, 3, 4, 5, 6, 7, 8, 9, up to 10. Then you count from 10, just like with the Romans, you count not up to 100, but you count up to 60. So you need six symbols of 10, and then they would use a new symbol, which would be for 60. And so it would go back and forth, just like the Romans went back and forth between 5 and 2. The Babylonians went back and forth in this system between 10 and 6. And this system was the first of a number of counting systems that existed at the time that was converted into cuneiform around the year 2500 BC. And once it was converted, it was expanded into not just counting things, but also measuring quantities like weights and measures. And finally, around the year 2000 BC, the tens and sixes came together. Because using a mixed base is a really difficult thing to do when you're calculating. So if you combine the tens and sixes, it then turns into what's now called a sexagesimal system, which is a base 60.
2: That sexagesimal system worked so well, it's still present in how we count seconds in a minute and minutes in an hour. But in arithmetic, measurement, and money, base 10 is nearly universal. And yet, self-described dozenalists argue that base 12 would have been superior, because unlike 10, it's a highly divisible number. Likely the same reason the dozen has been used and appreciated in everyday transactions for millennia.
1: We have 12 inches in a foot. We have 12 ounces in a pound. And those go back to ancient Rome. And I know somebody out there is jumping up and down and saying, wait a minute, there aren't 12 ounces in a pound, there are 16. But in Roman times, there were 12. And we still use this today for measuring precious metals. It's called troy measurement. And there are 12 troy ounces in a troy pound. And that word ounce comes from the Latin word uncia, which means a part of something. So an ounce is a part of a pound. And here's a bit of trivia. The word uncia is also the origin of our word inch. So for 12 inches in a foot, they come from the same Latin word meaning a part of something, and that meant a 12th of it.
3: You describe the number 12 as a, quote, friendly number. What does that mean?
1: Well, the number 12 is willing to work with you in all sorts of different ways. Imagine you have 12 chocolate eggs and you need to divide them among your kids. Well, if you have two kids, they each get six. If you have three kids, they each get four. If you have four kids, they each get three. And if you have six kids, they each get two. If you have five kids, you'll have to borrow a kid from the neighbor for a minute. But it still is able to work and break things up in such a convenient way. If you have 11 eggs, you're in big trouble.
3: Or 13, for that matter.
1: Yeah. Or 13.
3: What about the word sublime? I was getting familiar with the number 12, and I found it described as sublime. What does that mean when a number is sublime?
1: Oh, that's going to take a little while to explain. It's a technical term. I have to first explain what a perfect number is. A perfect number is one, a number whose divisors will actually add up to that number. So, for instance, the number 6 divides evenly with 3, 2, and 1, and 3, 2, and 1 add up to 6.
3: 1 plus 2 plus 3 equals 6. So that makes it a perfect number.
1: That makes it a perfect number. The number 28 is the next perfect number. I'll leave it as an exercise for your listeners to prove that. A sublime number is a number that has a perfect number of divisors. And the sum of those divisors is also a perfect number. So if you take the number 12, its divisors are 1, 2, 3, 4, 6, and 12. So the number 12 has 6 divisors, and 6 is a perfect number. At the same time, if you add up those divisors, 1, 2, 3, 4, 6, and 12, they add up to 28, which is also a perfect number. And if you can be a perfect number twice in one number, I guess that makes you sublime.
3: This isn't a common condition for a number, is it?
1: No. There are very few numbers that are sublime. I mean, for me, every number is sublime, but in different ways.
3: What a great answer. There are, in fact, only two numbers, two considered officially to be sublime. One of them has 76 digits. It was only discovered in 1995. It's 6086555670238. It'll take all day to say the full number, but you can find it on our website, cbc.ca/ideas. The only other sublime number is, of course, 12. A unique distinction, yes, but there's so much more that takes 12 into the realm of the sublime. Makes a number of appearances in pop culture, in religion, in fiction, in nonfiction, everything from the 12 days of Christmas to the 12 people it takes to form a criminal jury here in Canada. But that fascination with 12 goes back a very, very long way. When you, Glenn, think of the past, what immediately comes to your mind when you hear the number 12?
1: Well, the first thing that I think of is from Judaism, the 12 tribes of Israel. Jacob had 12 sons, and Israel was divided into these 12 tribes. And from that, when the number 12 appeared, it was a sort of a symbol of wholeness or completion. Everyone was there. Everyone was included. And so this notion of inclusion and fullness got attached to the number 12. And of course, this continues in Christianity. We have 12 apostles. And even in the book of Revelation, you have 144,000 members of the redeemed community. And of course, that's 12 times 12 times 1,000. Again, it's going back to this notion of it being complete.
3: A complete or a whole number. Complete, whole, sublime, divine order. But I'm now left wondering, how did 12 come to inhabit such lofty spaces in so many contexts?
2: My name's Ainsley Hawthorne. I'm a cultural historian and nonfiction writer based in St. John's, Newfoundland and Labrador. I have a PhD in Near Eastern Civilizations from Yale University, and I've written for a variety of publications, including National Geographic, The Washington Post, CBC, and Psychology Today.
3: To Glenn's list of holy 12s, Ainsley adds,
2: in Greco-Roman tradition, you have the 12 gods of Olympus, the 12 labors of the hero Hercules.
3: And among the Abrahamic religions, she adds one more.
2: In 12er Shia Islam, you have the 12 imams.
3: Not to mention 12 comes up in Buddhism and in Hinduism. Do you have any theories as to why 12 keeps showing up in these religious traditions?
2: I think there are a number of influences. I do believe the most important one is the way that 12 occurs in the natural world. Because the 12 lunar months over the course of the solar year are so readily observable by people in different times and places throughout history, it isn't surprising that that would have picked up as an important aspect of how the cosmos is organized. And so you might incorporate it into a religion because many religions are about organizing and explaining the world. So if you observe that the world already is partly organized in that way, it makes sense to extend it to religious beliefs. Which is interesting because it shows how the material world can influence our abstract thought. We tend to think of religion as pretty symbolic. It is spiritual as opposed to physical, but I think this is a way we can see it was really influenced by the material world.
3: In the material world, we now know 12 is the number of particles that form the building blocks of all physical matter, all of it. They wouldn't have known that in the ancient world. But even in some of the earliest attempts to make sense of our universe, 12 appeared like some kind of cosmic code, a code that led directly to how we keep time today.
2: Our 24-hour clock actually goes all the way back to ancient Egypt. Egyptians divided their year into 12 months of 30 days each for a total of 360 days. And the reason that they did that is based on something that was observable to people in many different times and places throughout history, which is the fact that there are 12 lunar cycles per solar year. So when people needed to measure a period of time shorter than a year, they generally looked to the moon. There are consistent cycles of the moon waxing and waning, and naturally that takes about 29 to 30 days, but peoples like the Egyptians wanted a more consistent version of the lunar cycle. So instead of just relying on what the actual moon was doing in the heavens, they systematized it and created a system of 12 months of 30 days each for a total of 360 days. Now, as we know, 360 days doesn't account for the whole solar year. The whole solar year is 365 and about a quarter days long. The ancient Egyptians knew that too. And so the way they reconciled the two was by inserting an extra month of 5 days at the end of every year so that they could match their 12-month calendar back up with the solar calendar. Each of these 30-day months was divided into three 10-day weeks. And these 10-day weeks were matched with stars that were rising on the horizon at the time each of the weeks was starting. We call these decans today, based on the Greek word deca, meaning 10, because each of these stars was matched with a period of 10 days. The Egyptians were using those stars to track time as early as about 2100 BCE. During summer nights, a total of about 12 decans rose in the sky. So those could be used to track the passage of time overnight, and on the basis of these decans, the night was divided into 12 hours. By analogy, the day was eventually divided into 12 hours too, for a total of 24 hours in a day from one sunset to the next sunset. But something that's different from the way that we use time today is that the length of an Egyptian hour wasn't the same as ours. It changed throughout the year based on the changing of the seasons. So you have longer nights in winter and shorter nights in summer. Regardless of the time of year, they always calculated 12 hours overnight, which meant that in winter the hours were longer and in summer the hours were shorter.
3: Those nighttime hours and the number 12 took on a deeper meaning for Egyptians' eternal rest and the afterlife.
2: The hours of night develop significance in Egyptian religion. The underworld is where the sun passes at night when it isn't visible to the living. And the Egyptians were, of course, very, very interested in what happens after death and specifically in giving people instructions on how they should handle their transition to the netherworld, what they can expect to see after they die and how they should handle any people or creatures or obstacles that they encounter there. So we actually see funerary texts objects in ancient Egypt, in tombs and in coffins, intended to help the newly dead navigate the underworld, that talk about the hours of night and what they look like in the underworld. So there is a coffin text we call the Hours of Night, which is a funerary text that was included in some Egyptian burials. It shows a goddess for each of the hours of night, and each of the 12 goddesses is wearing a star on her head. So you can imagine an Egyptian woman with long hair in a dress standing upright with a star on her head, representing that passage of time and the movement of stars through the heavens overnight. There's another text called the Amduat, which basically translates to what happens in the netherworld, that appears in Pharaoh's tombs in the New Kingdom period. And there, each hour of night is associated with different gods, different perils that the Pharaoh needs to know about so that he can successfully make his way through the underworld past these 12 hours of night.
4: Our eventual 12-based clocks developed with the help of innovations from other cultures, including the Mesopotamians.
2: One of the innovations of the Mesopotamians was developing fixed units of time. So, like the ancient Egyptians, the Mesopotamians divided night and day into flexible measures of time that fluctuated with the changing seasons. So the units they used most of the time were, we translate them as watches. There were three watches of the day and three watches of the night. So the watches of the night would be longer in winter, they would be shorter in summer. But they also started dividing the whole day from one sunset to the next into 12 beru. Now we often translate the word beru as double hours. Since they had 12 for the whole day, the 12 equate to our 24 hours. So one beru is roughly 2 hours of our time. But what was different about berus is that it was a fixed unit. So they were using beru to mean specifically 2 hours of time. It didn't change seasonally. And the reason they chose 12 again was probably by analogy to the 12 months. It was a way of dividing time that pops up in the natural world.

0: ultimately, the inspiration that came from the natural world meant that 12 has repeatedly shown up in different contexts that nod to the idea that it symbolizes completeness.
1: I think something that will be familiar to many people is 12 jurors in a court of law. Your right to a jury of your peers, and we use the number 12 as the standard for the number of jurors to serve in our legal system. That was actually adopted into our legal system from English common law. And the person who's normally credited with introducing a jury of 12 is the 8th century Welsh King Morgan the Generous. And he supposedly based this system on the 12 apostles of Christianity, saying that Christ and his 12 apostles were appointed as judges of the world. Therefore, the king and 12 jurors should also be the correct system in a legal format to make decisions for the good of his subjects. Another example that people might be familiar with of the number 12 is that there are 12 stars on the EU flag. It's a circle of 12 gold stars on a blue background. The EU flag that's used today was actually originally adopted in 1955 by the Council of Europe, which was kind of a precursor to the EU. The Council had not 12, but 14 member states at the time. The reason they chose not to base the number of stars on the flag on the number of member states seems to have been because they acknowledged that the Council could grow, that the number of member states might shift and change, because indeed Europe has grown and continues to grow. So instead, they adopted this circle of 12 stars. And according to the description of the flag's symbolism at the time, the circle of stars represented the sign of union, and the number of stars was 12 because it symbolized perfection and entirety. But you might ask, why did they consider 12 as a symbol of perfection and entirety? In 1987, one of the flag's designers, Arsène Heitz, said in an interview that the European Union flag was the flag of Our Lady, referring to the Virgin Mary. And supposedly, he was inspired by representations of Mary surrounded by or crowned with 12 stars. Blue also happens to be the color symbolically linked with Mary. Now, other people involved in the flag's creation, they reject this association, or they say that, Heitz wasn't actually as responsible for the final design as he claims to have been. But it's very interesting that someone who was certainly very intimately involved with the process of the flag, in his mind, he was actually being inspired by Christian mythology. And even if it weren't specifically by the crown of 12 stars that Mary is sometimes depicted as wearing in Christian art, the 12 apostles in Christian tradition may have influenced this perception that 12 was the symbol of perfection, completeness, the ideal number of people.
0: Cultural historian Ainsley Hawthorne speaking to me as part of our series, The Greatest Numbers of All Time. And as you'll hear, when it comes to music, there are few numbers as great as 12. This is Ideas. I'm Nahla Ayed.

0: You may not know the artist, but you may have recognized the pattern. 12-bar blues is a widely used musical structure in rock, jazz, and yes, the blues, that usually relies on three chords, played in progression over 12 measures. That is why it's long been the foundation for jam sessions, enabling musical improvisation with little effort. But 12 is deeply embedded in music, far beyond jazz or the blues. 12 is, in fact, elemental to music, deeply in tune with sounds that appeal to human ears. I'm speaking with math historian Glenn Van Brummelen.
1: I mean, we often hear how mathematics and music have a deep connection, but the number 12 has an especially deep connection with music, at least for Western music anyway. Where does the number 12 fit in where music is concerned?
2: If you take a group of people and all ask them to hum the same note, for instance, here's a note. And if you have an entire audience singing that, some people will sing this note, others will sing this note.
1: Right. An octave higher.
2: It's an octave higher. That's the word for it. And if you play them together, they sound so harmonious together that we actually consider them to be the same note. Now, if you look at the lengths of the strings that this piano is hitting in order to play these two notes, you'll find that one string, the high C, is exactly half the length of the lower string.
1: That's if you look inside the piano and look at the strings that make the notes.
2: Yes. Now, I am simplifying a little because it's not exactly the same kind of string in a piano. If they did, the piano would be 100 feet long behind you. But if you're using exactly the same string, then the high C string is exactly half the length of the low string. And historically, this is what people believed to be why we appreciate music. The philosopher Gottfried Wilhelm Leibniz once wrote that music is a hidden practice of the soul which does not know that it is doing mathematics.
1: Beautifully put.
2: Yes. We have this octave, but octaves are kind of boring. You need to have some notes in between. So we have chosen, in Western music, and most cultures have chosen this, is to break that octave into 12 steps. So here we are. We've got middle C. Imagine you're on a clock face. And here we have the number at 12 o'clock noon. Then C sharp is 1 o'clock. D is 2 o'clock, D sharp is 3 o'clock, and so on. And as you count your way up, after 12 steps, you get to C. Now, the question is, why would you do it this way rather than another way? Because if you play two notes beside each other, which are called a semitone, together, they sound awful. But it turns out, just by a numerical coincidence, that if you go from noon to 7 o'clock on your clock of musical notes, that takes you from C to G. And they sound very nice together. And that's strictly a coincidence. The coincidence is that the string for G is almost exactly 2/3 the length of the string for C. And that is a simple ratio. And again, Leibniz says, you know, we're appreciating the beauty of a simple ratio when we listen to music. And this is actually the basis of a lot of Western music. Many Western compositions will use something called the circle of fifths. Now, going from C to G, that interval is called a perfect fifth.
1: Okay.
2: You might wonder why it's called a fifth when I just said it was seven steps.
1: Yes.
2: It has to do with counting the white notes on a piano keyboard or counting the black notes. So I'm just going to use the standard music terminology and call it a perfect fifth. So you can start at C. I'll go a lower one to have enough room. Then we go up seven steps to 7 o'clock. You get G. Now do another seven steps. That takes you to 2 o'clock, and that will be D. Another seven steps from 2 o'clock takes you to 9 o'clock. That's A. And so on. And if you do this long enough, you end up getting an entirely new reordering of the 12 notes in something that's known as the circle of fifths. And if you move from one of these notes to the other, any one of these notes to the one beside it on the circle of fifths, it will sound very pleasing to you. So this is the basis of how chord progressions are often designed for music. If you want to move from one chord to another, a way to do this harmoniously is to move 7 hours on your musical clock, and you'll get something that sounds harmonious. And this music trick goes all the way back at least to Johann Sebastian Bach, his Brandenburg Concerto No. 2, all the way up to Selena Gomez. Musicians all over the place will use this circle of fifths to create beautiful music, and it only works with the number 12.
1: And it isn't possible without those 12 steps on that what would be a chromatic scale.
2: That's correct. I mean, if you tried to metricize music and turn it into base 10 with 10 notes in an octave, nothing would sound good.
1: Right. So yet another kind of data point on this idea that 12 is a complete but a sublime number.
2: Well, then, I mean, all of this music is sublime. So, yeah, I'll buy that.
1: Is there a piece of music that comes to mind when you think about the power of that circle of fifths?
2: One of my favorites is Frank Sinatra's Fly Me to the Moon. You're not going to make me sing, are you?

0: intrinsically about 12 that makes it ideal to be used in this way? I'm trying to, again, imagine what would have happened in the person's mind who decided that it made sense to have 12 steps on a chromatic scale.
1: Again, that's lost to history, but, and I just told this story to my class yesterday, there is a legend, goes back to Pythagoras, who you might remember as being associated with the Pythagorean theorem in math. He's also, according to legend, considered to be sort of the originator of a lot of this music. And the story goes that he went past a blacksmith shop. And as he walked past the blacksmith shop, he heard the notes that hammers were making as they were hammering on the metal. And some of these hammers, the notes they made as they hit the hammer, actually sounded harmonious together. And when he went off and weighed the hammers, he found that one hammer would weigh twice as much as another hammer, or three halves as much as the other hammer, and they were making musical notes that correspond to those string lengths. And from that, you know that roughly 7/12 is the right kind of step to make, and then it's just natural to fill it in from there. But again, this is all, you know, all of this is hearsay and legend.
0: Just, if you just kind of unleash your imagination and think about whoever it was that came up with this, just how ingenious is it?
1: It's something I could never have done. I mean, Pythagoras was using these hammers and he came up with this ratio. The story then goes that he invented an instrument called a monochord, which is basically 1/6 of a guitar, a single string with a movable fret. So you can change the note by holding down the fret and you can measure the length of the string. But to be able to understand that what you want is 12 steps and not something else, that must have taken some form of genius, and we'll never know exactly how that happened.
0: And not to really stretch the point, but without the number 12, piano just would not be piano.
1: In fact, music would not be music.
0: While we're on the subject, beyond its hidden role in Western music, 12 does occasionally show up more explicitly in song. One of its greatest hits takes us back to religion and to a time when 12 played the role of peacemaker.
2: On the first day of Christmas, my true love sent to me a partridge in a pear tree.
0: Of course, it's really hard to think about 12 without thinking about the 12 days of Christmas. And you've dug into this and discovered that there is more to the 12 days of Christmas than a partridge in a pear tree.
3: Most of us today are only used to the 12 days of Christmas from the song, because generally speaking, people who celebrate Christmas in Canada, they really only celebrate it on one day, December 25th. They may do things leading up to it and they may do things afterwards. But historically, Christmas wasn't just one day, it was 12. It began on December 25th, but it actually ran all the way until what was called Twelfth Night on January 5th. And these days and all of the days in between them were holidays. In Europe, during the Middle Ages and Renaissance, all but the most essential workers would have taken the full 12 days off. Even monks didn't have to fast. They spent most of their year fasting, praying, doing penitence. But the 12 days of Christmas were considered a feast time for everyone. And they were celebrated with banqueting, with drinking. Lords would have hosted their serfs in their manor houses. All ranks of society welcomed guests. They gave alms to the less fortunate, acting out the virtues of hospitality and charity.
0: I understand, according to your writing on this, that the idea of having 12 days to celebrate Christmas actually came about almost as a diplomatic act within the Roman Empire?
3: The 12 days of Christmas were invented as a way to reconcile the different liturgical calendars of the Eastern and Western parts of the Roman Empire. The Eastern Christians celebrated Christmas at the Feast of the Epiphany on January 6th. That was sometimes thought to mark the day of Jesus's baptism, sometimes the day of his birth, and sometimes the visit of the Magi, the three kings who acknowledged Jesus as King of the Jews. Meanwhile, Christians in the Western Roman Empire were celebrating the Feast of the Nativity, the Feast of Jesus's birth, on December 25th. When Christianity became the official religion of all of Rome at the end of the 4th century, churches on either side of the empire made both days and all the days in between them holy days so that they wouldn't have to choose between the two and alienate one half of the empire.
0: It was a historic feat of diplomacy, worthy of the special celebrations that ensued on those 12 sacred days.
3: It was also a season of merrymaking and foolishness, when normal propriety was suspended and the social order was turned on its head. People went house visiting, sometime in costume. So you have mummering in Great Britain and Ireland, or yule bucking in the Nordic countries, where people are going from house to house, singing, dancing, and exchanging entertainment for food and drink. The people in the houses that they were visiting would have been expected to kind of remunerate them with a nice quaff or a bite to eat for their troubles. And there was often a kind of class dynamic to these interactions, where working class mummers were kind of demanding, in a way, hospitality from the local elites. And of course, people may be familiar with the fact that mummering has survived to this day in Newfoundland and Labrador in a way that is similar to the way it would have been celebrated in the past, where people go door to door in costume.

0: In Newfoundland, it was practiced the same way over the 12 days of Christmas. You might have mummers going from house to house on any of those evenings, just visiting other people in their local community. And the game here in this province was to try to guess who the mummers were.
1: Have you ever gone mummering?
0: No, but when I was a child, mummers came to my house. Apparently, I was terrified of them, which isn't really surprising. What they look like in Newfoundland and Labrador is people would just use whatever they had lying around their house to disguise their identities. So they would often wear something like long johns, stuff pillows into them to change their body shape. They might wear underwear on the outside of their clothing for fun. They would cover their faces with pillowcases or lampshades or doilies, whatever you had that you had some way of kind of seeing through. And then what they would do is speak while inhaling instead of exhaling to disguise their voices. It would be kind of a fun game. And because you knew everyone in your community, there was a lot of trust that was able to allow for a cultural practice like mummering. It's become much more difficult in modern Newfoundland and Labrador because, say, in a city like St. John's, where there are a few hundred thousand people, people don't know their neighbors as well. So it's not as easy to do that anymore, but instead there's an organization in St. John's that has founded an annual mummers parade. So people can still dress up in traditional costumes. And instead of visiting houses, there's a big parade, which has taken place in the downtown area and the past few years has been through one of our big parks. So it's still a nice way to do parts of the tradition. Everyone still dresses up, gets together, has a scuff and a scoff, which is a little dance, a little bite to eat, and just enjoy that tradition in a little bit of a different format.

0: The traditional Christmas celebration in the Middle Ages ended with Twelfth Night, the climax of the festivities, marking the Feast of the Epiphany. It was often a topsy-turvy party that inspired the name, and likely the plot, of Shakespeare's play, Twelfth Night.
1: If music be the food of love, play on. Give me excess of it, that surfeiting the appetite may sicken and so die.
2: On Twelfth Night, this would kind of be your big blast before the 12 days of Christmas ended. People often ate what was called Twelfth Cake, which was a spiced fruit cake with a bean baked into it. And whoever got the slice with the bean was crowned King of the Bean and was the leader of the night's festivities. So it would be their role to keep the fun going, to suggest crazy things for everybody to do. Sometimes a pea was baked in too, to select a queen of the peas, so you would have both a man and a woman or a boy and a girl who would be kind of leading everyone's celebrations. Twelfth Night was the eve of January 6th, the Feast of the Epiphany, which over time and in different places was said to mark different things. One of the things people are probably most familiar with is the idea that it commemorates the visit of the three magi, the three wise men, to the baby Jesus. And so Epiphany was also a holiday, and that was sort of considered the clue up to the Christmas period, although in some ways people sometimes extended their celebration a little longer, as late sometimes as February 2nd.

0: 12 may have brought Christians together in Roman times, but in 18th century France, it divided people. When post-revolution, the government imposed the base 10 metric system, doing away with base 12 measurements. And for a short time, even the 12-hour clock became decimal, with each hour making 100 minutes. An episode in history when 12 became decidedly political.
1: The French Revolution is a very complicated thing, but in part it was an uprising of the people against the upper class. And one of the things that was happening at this time was that there were all sorts of different systems of weights and measures and distances and so on going on. A giant historical hodgepodge of systems. And this gave opportunities for those who had the power to take advantage of this and gain financial resources through transactions that where they were allowed to determine the rules. So after the French Revolution happened, one of the things that they decided to do was to have a universal system of weights and measures and distances that would apply across all parts of France all at once. This was what we now use, the metric system. But the number 10 wasn't the obvious choice. There was actually a debate between the number 10 and, guess what, the number 12. So there are lots of proponents for both. I mean, the number 10 seems so obvious when you look at your fingers. But in fact, you can look at your hand and see a base 12 number system looking at your hand. There's an Asian system of counting. If you look at your palm of your hand, you've got four fingers with three bones each in them. You can use your thumb to count along each of the bones in your finger, and there you go, your hand has produced a base 12 number system. So there's this debate going on between 10 and 12, and one of the mathematicians involved in this debate, Joseph-Louis Lagrange, we think he was probably just trying to be provocative, he said we need to compromise between base 10 and base 12, and so he suggested base 11. Pretty much the unfriendliest number, and he was making a point, because there actually is an advantage to choosing base 11, and that is if you're using base 11, you will never have to reduce a fraction, because 11 doesn't divide down into anything else. But base 11 is so awkward that you can even if you try to write the number 1/2, it's going to be an infinitely expanding base 11 fraction, and believe me, you don't want to deal with that.
0: But ultimately, it was the base 10 system that prevailed.
1: It was base 10, yes.
0: The adoption of the metric system was just one of many milestones on a centuries-long process that eventually made base 10 most of the world's numerical system. Others include the spread of decimal-based currencies, first in Russia in 1704, when the Russian ruble was standardized to equal 100 kopecks, followed by the U.S. in 1792, and Canada, which in 1858 discarded the British 12 pence shilling in favor of 100 cents to a dollar.
1: Now, that doesn't mean that base 12 has gone away. There are two societies called dozenal societies, one in America that started back in 1944, another in Great Britain started in 1959, who are still promoting a dozenal system of arithmetic today.
0: And what's driving that?
1: It's the same thing. 12 is a friendly number. Computations become a lot smoother than they are in base 10. But it comes down, I think, in the end to how are you going to convince an entire world system that learned base 10 since we were in preschool? How are we going to convince everybody to throw all of that out for the seemingly marginal advantages of having a slightly more efficient number system? So while I appreciate what they're trying to do, I don't think this is a goal that's ever going to happen.
0: It may not be practically possible, but if you could wave a magic wand and choose, is there a system that you think would be better?
1: Oh, absolutely. There's no question. Base 12 would be a better system. It has all the advantages of the base 60 system that the Babylonians use without the disadvantage of having to memorize hundreds of products along the way.
0: I'm surprised to hear you say that, to be honest.
1: Yes, that's right. I mean, I'm not going to reinvent my entire system of knowledge to convert to base 12 now. But if when after I was born, if as a baby I knew what I did now and I could make a choice, I'd go straight to base 12.
0: One last thing. You are obviously passionate about numbers, and I'm just wondering why we should care about the stories of numbers like 12.
1: Well, this is something that comes up a lot in the course that I teach right now, Mathematics for Elementary Teachers, and a shout out to my classes. Those students, the ones who become your kids' teachers in elementary school, tend to be afraid of mathematics because the system in which they learned mathematics didn't work for them. It tended to be sort of an algorithmic pattern of calculations that didn't have a connection to something in their world so much. And so what's important, I think, to be able to speak to those people and others who, for whom mathematics has not been a friendly subject, is to see how deeply numbers and relationships in mathematics are embedded in everything around us. We should be learning mathematics by seeing these relationships out there in the world, and then we can connect our mathematics to something that we can see with our intuitions. I think we need more of this. So the number 12 is one of those examples. You know, when you factor the number 12 when you were in grade 6 or something, you said, oh, it has a lot of factors, and then you moved on. But if you knew that that had such a rich historical influence and makes a difference in your life without you even noticing it,

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Lisa Ayuso is our web producer. Technical production, Emily Chiarvesio. Our senior producer, Nicola Lukšić. Greg Kelly is the executive producer of Ideas. And I'm Nala Ayed.

0: This is CBC Radio 1. This Canada Day, let's celebrate on CBC with special coverage, highlights from events across the country, and wrapping up the day with a giant concert featuring performances by Bare Naked Ladies, Alessia Cara, Beatrice Deer and Sylvia Cloutier, Dominique Fizame, The Tragically Hip's Paul Angua, and more, including fireworks lighting up the night sky over the Capitol. 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
1: When the violinist Lara St. John spoke publicly about being sexually assaulted by her music professor, thousands of people from the classical music world reached out with similar stories. Her new documentary shines a light on those survivors and the culture that enabled the abuse. She'll be here to tell you all about it.
2: From CBC News, The World This Hour, I'm Neil Herland. The alleged gunman behind a deadly shooting in Montreal was a 25-year-old man from Lethbridge, Alberta. A police officer and a civilian were killed Monday. The University of Lethbridge confirms the suspect was a student at the school in southern Alberta. The university says it's cooperating with authorities, but gave no other details. Sarah Levitt has more.
3: Of course, it will take some time to recover.
4: Montreal's Mayor Soraya Martinez-Ferrada says the whole city is shaken by the shooting Monday. A police officer was killed as well as a civilian in an exchange of gunfire with a suspect now identified as 25-year-old Seth Scott Hatfield from Alberta, who was also killed. 34-year-old Mohamed Lamine Benradouin was one of the first officers to respond to the call. Officials say he grew up in Côte des Neiges and served the borough with pride. 68-year-old Michelle Mizrahi was also killed, a cherished member of Montreal's Jewish community.
3: I want to reassure Montrealers that Montreal is safe and that we need to rely on each other.
4: The provincial watchdog is now heading the investigation in partnership with provincial police. The suspect left behind a manifesto rife with hatred of women. He also espoused anti-capitalist thoughts and called for a violent revolution. Sarah Levitt, CBC News, Montreal.
2: A group of Ontario First Nations is buying into what the federal government hopes will be the future of nuclear power. It's a stake in the new Darlington nuclear project. As Colin Butler reports, they'll build some of the world's first commercial small modular reactors.
5: It's our collective $700 million investment in Ontario Power Generation's Darlington new nuclear project.
6: Chief Ted Williams of the Chippewas of Rama First Nation says it's a major shift in how large projects are developed. For generations, Indigenous communities were consulted on projects built around them. Now they're investing in nuclear and for the first time are part owners. What they're betting on is small modular reactors, a new way to build nuclear, and hopefully a way to create future wealth. The loan is backed by Ottawa and Ontario. François-Philippe Champagne is Canada's finance minister.
7: Certainly today, I think, is a good blueprint of partnership. This is the kind of model you want to put forward.
6: It's a different role for Indigenous communities, not opponents, not observers, but partners. A long-term bet on a new technology and the communities investing in it. Colin Butler, CBC News, London, Ontario.
2: The U.S. Senate has approved a resolution to stop U.S. military action against Iran. The text passed the House of Representatives earlier this month. The War Powers Resolution is largely symbolic, but it reflects the growing frustration of lawmakers with U.S. President Donald Trump's handling of the conflict. The mother of NBC host Savannah

0: Guthrie may have died shortly after she was abducted in February. The network says that claim was contained in a note sent to some media outlets shortly after the kidnapping. The content of that note was not disclosed at the request of investigators.
1: This is the life that my sister lives, that I live, that my brother lives, that our children live every day. And we are in agony.
0: Savannah Guthrie spoke about the case during the Today Show broadcast on Tuesday. Her mother, Nancy, was in poor health and needed critical medicine. Mike Babcock is the new head coach of the Edmonton Oilers. Babcock has huge success behind the bench, but his controversial coaching style has been heavily criticized. He resigned from the Columbus Blue Jackets in 2023 after allegations he was invading the privacy of his players. Stan Bowman is general manager of the Edmonton Oilers.
2: There's a trust level that is important here, that I need to trust Mike that he's going to operate that way, and he needs to trust me that we're going to do the same thing with everyone that we interact with.
0: The NHL concluded an investigation into Babcock's time in Columbus and cleared him to return last week. And that is your World This Hour. For CBC News, I'm Neil Herland.
3: Taking a look at the weather forecast in Calgary, partly cloudy, then clearing overnight with a low of 8 degrees. On Wednesday, mainly sunny, a high of 23. Thursday, a mix of sun and cloud, a high of 25. In Lethbridge, partly cloudy overnight, a low of plus 5. Mainly sunny on Wednesday, a high of 24. Thursday, sunny and 25. In Medicine Hat, partly cloudy overnight, a low of 9 degrees. Mainly sunny on Wednesday, a high of 24. Thursday, sunny, a high of 26. In Red Deer, partly cloudy, then clearing and a low of 7 overnight. Mainly sunny Wednesday, a high of 24. Thursday, sunny and 26.
4: Power. Welcome to Q. Did you ever feel like the more you share about yourself online, the less people actually know about you? Jack Antonoff has thought a lot about that. He's one of the most sought-after producers in all of music. You know, Taylor Swift, Lana Del Rey, Kendrick Lamar. Jack's who they call when they want a big hit. Anyway, Jack got married to another famous person, so a bunch of people showed up outside the wedding trying to catch a glimpse of the celebrities inside. And Jack says that taught him a lot about the importance of keeping your community small, something he thinks we should all learn, even though Sabrina Carpenter isn't coming to our wedding, no matter how many times we ask her. Jack Antonoff coming up. Plus, music from the great folk singer of Hamilton, Ontario, I. All that coming up on Q.

0: right, so think of some of the biggest songs you've heard on the radio over the past like 20 or so years. Like the biggest hits by your Taylor Swifts or your Sabrina Carpenters or your Lords or your Lana Del Reys or Kendrick Lamars. What if I told you the person those artists called to help make those huge songs started out touring in a tiny van, playing tinier shows to tinier crowds, and he thinks, really, even though he's working with those big artists, he's still doing the same thing he did when he was a kid? Meaning Jack Antonoff, the person I'm referring to, who in addition to his own production work has his own band Bleachers, he sees no difference between playing basement punk shows to the indie rock he makes in his own band to the pop music he makes for the radio. He thinks they all come from the same place. What is that place? Well, Jack is going to explain it to you, but today you're going to hear something very special. Jack came in and sat down at the piano in our studio and opened up about his life. Bleacher's new album is called Everyone for 10 Minutes. It's sort of his origin story in his own words, because once you enter that sort of tabloid pop culture world, your story starts to get sort of told for you. So Jack's kind of taken him back. Anyway, along the way, one of the great producers of our era plays piano, talks a little bit about how he produced some of the biggest songs of our time, gets a little nerdy at times, but also opens up about his spirituality, about his struggles with OCD. And I think you come away from this conversation more than ever believing in the power of art. So Jack Antonoff joined me in our studio. He started by telling me about first going on the road as a teenager, why his parents were so okay with that, but why the decision to be a musician felt risky generationally.
1: Put it easily, my dad was a musician, graduated college, and then had to cut his hair and go work at the shoe factory that his dad had. That was that. Because his my grandparents' immigrant story and their grandparents, that's, you know, people who have moved around a lot, and the whole point of when I was growing up, the culture I was raised in was to educate yourself and set yourself up for a good job that equaled safety. And I really severed that when I left.
0: How come you were able to sever it? How come it was okay with your parents that you were able to sever it and go out on the road?
1: Probably because, well, I think I got lucky generationally, you know, right? Like if you go from like a post, you know, in my lineage, it's like a post-Holocaust, you know, pre or post, depending on which side of the family, leaving Europe, coming here. That's obviously a lot going on. Raising kids, those kids, just trying to give them a better life. Then the next generation is me, and I'm far enough away from it that maybe I had the audacity to do what I felt in my soul. But I think the more legitimate reason is, you know, because when I was growing up in Jersey, it was pretty rigid. Like, you go to school, you do everything to try to go to college. My sister got sick and died. Well, she was getting more sick at this time, and she passed when I was 18. But I don't think my parents gave a about anything but what made someone happy at that point. So I think that created a lot of perspective in the home also.
0: Yeah, I know that feeling. I experienced some loss when I was young.
1: Yeah, people kind of stop caring about little things.
0: Yeah, yeah. Or I end up, for a while, I just sort of obsessed about little things even more, to be honest.
1: It's kind of both in a weird way. It's like the middle leaves.
0: Yeah, like I felt the need to make sure I lived life the best I possibly could, because I realized the life was so finite.
1: Yeah.
0: But also the awareness of like, yeah, life is really finite. It's nice that your parents kind of gave you that. Like, hey, this is the worst thing that can happen has happened. The most important thing is you're just happy and do what you want to do.
1: Yeah, well, it just felt like, hey, I'm not going to go to school and I'm going to go on tour. In the face of that, wasn't that big a deal. But, you know, other people I grew up with that didn't go through that, that would have been like the end of the world for their families.
0: I tell you what I'm curious about when it comes to you being a punk and being in a van. By the way, play, if at any point I ask you anything and it reminds you of playing something, I'd love for you to play it.
1: The only thing I ever want to play when I sit at piano or the chords, The Real Love. I just love that change.
0: You know what's funny?
1: Sorry.
0: When I had to sound, I sound checked for you.
1: Yeah.
0: And I played Free as a Bird.
1: Oh, you did?
0: Yeah.
1: That's the other one from the Beatles anthology.
0: I know. We got two of the Beatles. Well, there's a third one now, but.
1: That's different.
0: Yeah, I know. It doesn't really
1: get. Yeah, no, the first thing that comes to mind, and then the opening to this Lana song we made together. Those are just like chord progressions that I immediately play when I'm like hearing a piano.
0: Let me ask you about being a punk. So it was a pretty loud band. You were in a punk band touring. I'm always really curious about what happens to punks when they sort of get into non-punk spaces later in life and more mainstream spaces. Like, can you give me an example of something that's in you because you were in a punk band and touring in a punk band that has stayed with you even now?
1: I mean, honestly, everything. I just do it myself. I think, you know, what I took away from that time period was to essentially not give a what anyone thinks. You know, that was the armor we wore at that time. Was we made music that when we played it to a lot of people, they didn't like it. We toured and a lot of people didn't come to the shows. So that's just why we did it and how we did it. And it was community based, and my life hasn't changed one iota in that way. You know, like, there's no focus groups. There's no outside opinions. It's like the way I make music is the way I've always made music. I'm rushing forward in many ways, but that to me is just, it's the reason why you make something, because you just absolutely love it, believe in it, and think it will find people out in the world, like messages in bottles. So that to me is the ethos that goes forward. That's what I learned in those days. That's what I relearn every day. That's all I care about is my community, my people, how we're making the records, how we're playing the shows, and that it's just never for any reason but like the deep belief in it. That hasn't shifted at all.
0: Talk to me about the song. Talk to me about The Van. I thought that track was great. It's a sample you heard, right? You had heard a sample from a Philly soul band.
1: Blue Magic.
0: Yeah.
1: Oh, it's an F.

0: When I first left these days, I was talking about it because left the house years ago. That's the story about kids in the shadows. We just didn't want to be lonely. It's the morning I'm singing low. Then tell the story of my sister. She started to fly, then she got sick. Pulled up and down and spun out real quick. Man, I just didn't want to be lonely. So the whole song is about, you know, me and my friends. Obviously, we loved music, but to leave home and go on tour was a different thing. And I look back at that time and think there was a bunch of people who really didn't want to be lonely and wanted to live a life where we were never not around each other.
1: I had never heard being in a band, and I toured in a band for a long time.
0: Oh, cool.
1: I had never heard being in a band as not wanting to be lonely.
0: Playing music and writing music and sharing music and playing music with other people is a very beautiful thing. Living a life with a group of people in some sort of four-way, five-way, six-way, essentially like marriage, and living every aspect of life, the lowest lows to the highest highs, is a different thing. And I fell in love with them in different ways. And that song is about that life. You know, I'm not talking about the music in that song. The verse, I pulled into a Wawa in Philly in 2000. Blue Magic coming from the speaker at the gas pump.
1: Blue Magic is who you the sample's from, too. Right?
0: All Jersey kids, we never learned to pump gas, so we sat there with the soundtrack. Met them all in the Wayne Firehouse glory days. That's our old scene. Packed the van and spun through being cool. Great Saves the Day album. Man, those drive-thru years really went slow. Wawa lights in the rear view was making it. Wawa's like our local gas station.
1: Yeah.
0: Kind of like your Tim Hortons.
1: Yeah.
0: Smaller, maybe. So, like, our definition of making it back then was leaving. Packed the van, our time was then. That's the story about kids in our shadows. We just didn't want to be lonely. I'm not saying, oh, you know, when so-and-so played his drums and when, you know, Eddie sang and this and that. It was, that song is about leaving with a group of people and going on a great journey that has led me here to you.
1: I mean, the third verse of the song is about how you always hope to be on Canadian public radio.
0: Yeah.
1: Which I think is great.
0: I always wanted to be on Canadian public radio. I've done it a few times, but this one's the best.
1: Thank you, Jack.
0: Yeah.
1: And I get 10% on that when I get publishing, which is really nice, too. Yeah, the musical question I have is about some of the chord progressions you choose. So I listen to a lot, like my background is a lot in folk music and traditional music. And When I toured in like a band that had fiddles and accordions and all kind of stuff, playing the traditional music of like where I'm from. And I remember when Please, Please, Please first came out, my wife called me and she loves modern pop music so much. And we love talking about this stuff. And she said, you really need to hear Sabrina Carpenter's new song. She said, because it sounds like all that music you like. Like, I wondered whether there's any of those like old style chord progressions.
0: Well, big key changes through a seven chord. Like those are, you know, I always like that. Like, you know, like you're chugging along and it's folky and it's folky. And then you're somewhere else. You know, like, I like moving. It's just, it does the literal thing.
1: Does it come from the music you listened to growing up?
0: Definitely. You know, very often I'll be in a song and feel really good about it and just feel like something's missing. And it's not like it works every time, but sometimes it's that chord, that shock. You know, you don't want a shock to shock, but sometimes to like pull yourself back in.
1: That key change, that Please, Please, Please key change knocked me off my socks. I still can't. I think if I had a guitar in my hand, I wouldn't be able to figure it out. Where does it go? It goes from where for the second verse?
0: What key is the song in?
1: I don't know.
0: I think it goes to, I know it. It goes, so the chorus is, and it goes, so it's in A.
1: Yeah.
0: And then out of nowhere it just goes to C. It's a fun idea, babe. And you say inside out. No, it goes, yeah. It's a fun idea, babe. And you say inside out. Yeah, that's it. Back to A.
1: How did you do that? How did you get to A to C and then back to A?
0: Just trying. But so the idea was, the whole song, you're in A, right?
1: Yeah.
0: The song is in the, you know, talking about something somewhat present, please, please, please, and do them right. And then the second verse goes to a dream. I have a fun idea, babe.
1: Yeah, everything could maybe be. Yeah, we stay inside.
0: And fun. So one thing to do that creates something slightly uncanny or a dream state is to do a key change. And having a thought is like, ping, you know, it's not down. So you wouldn't want to be like, I have a fun idea. Like, that's kind of creepy. I've got
1: you
0: a fun idea.
1: Yes, yeah, so
0: you
1: want to
0: go. But, and then I remember being like, oh, we're all in the room, like, wow, that's crazy. And it works. But then it's like, but I don't, you're on a G. And you're like, well, there's no way you can go to A from there. And then we're like, get. And it's just one of those ones where you, you know, anyone can draw theory, but you kind of make some

0: so nice.
1: And also, if you're going to change keys, you hint at it with little vocal harmonies here and there, so you get into the weeds that way. But it's always conceptual. This is where the lyrics going. Let's wake it up.
2: I gotta tell you, I had never heard the radio edit of Sabrina Carpenter's song Please, Please, Please before. Interesting choice. I'm Tom Power. You're listening to Q. That is Please, Please, Please by Sabrina Carpenter. That song co-written and produced by Jack Antonoff. He joined me in the studio to talk about his band Bleacher's new album, a bit about his career in music. And I couldn't help but just like ask him a couple of questions about that song that I've always wanted to know. So on the new Bleacher's record, Jack looks back on where he came from, on leaving New Jersey as a teenager and touring America, and how all this shaped him into the musician he is now. I wanted to ask him why he's looking back at all at this point in his life and career. And that's where our conversation picks up. Really interesting answer.
3: Well, here's what I don't understand. Why are you writing about your origin story a little bit at all? There was a quote I read where you said something like, things were getting a little blurry. What does that mean?
1: Well,
3: what does that mean?
1: Was
3: getting blurry. I'm not going to let you answer the question.
1: The truth about the truth about people's lives is getting blurry, and I'm a person. And it's always been a little blurry for me because when you're someone who people know, it's, you know, only the people who really know you and know your work get the facts. So I'm always like, oh, that's not really interesting. That's a kind of inside baseball niche thing.
3: Someone asks you about your life or when someone...
1: Just in general. You know, like, you know, it's what happens to, can happen to like public people here and there. You know, fragments get out there, whatever. Who gives a shit?
3: Yeah.
1: Past couple of years, I started feeling like that was happening to everyone. I was talking to my friends who have kids and they were talking about what it's like to go to school. And I was like, wow, that sounds, I was like, what's like to be famous? You know what I mean? Like my friends at their work, you know, of just the life through kind of a choose your own ending of digital footprint. And I was like, it just made me feel it for the first time. Like, oh, there's something I go through that is now relatable. And then I became inspired to write about it.
3: Which is being viewed, which is having people talk about
1: being
3: you.
1: Perceived. Being perceived is... Well, being perceived / seen / unseen, to be perceived is to be seen or unseen, right? It's why the wrong relationship is so lonely and the right one is so fulfilling. Mm-hmm. I have that with my audience, the beautiful relationship. They understand the edges of things.
3: They have context for you. I understand.
1: Yeah. And there's a great depth to it. But this idea of being perceived now that a lot of people are online, you know, if you were single and someone said, I want to set you up with someone, what's the first thing you'd say?
3: I haven't been single in a very long time. I'd probably say, what's their Instagram maybe?
1: Exactly.
3: Yeah.
1: Right? You wouldn't say, what kind of person are they? Like, don't, you know,
3: let me have a look.
1: Yeah. We're very aware that we can just get the info, see the thing, you know, and then do this like almost like quick, like algorithm in our head of like, I see who they follow. I see the picture they chose. I see this. I see what they're putting out in the world. I get what kind of person they are.
3: Sure.
1: And that is terrible, you know, but it's how we're all going through. So I felt, hey, if that's how I feel, I got two options. And this is how I constantly am with songwriting. I could write a song that says basically what I just said, you f- this, or I could dig deeper and just use it as an opportunity to tell my origin story, which is still burning in me like a fire.
3: One of the best songs I thought on the record. I'm trying to remember the name of it. It's the one where I can't believe you're gone. Is that the name of the song?
1: Yeah, that's a total traditional.
3: Yeah, but
1: Irish
3: I really liked
1: song.
3: It because it spoke. Like I remember when my dad died when I was young, and I remember just eating crappy food and watching The Office, and I loved the image of you eating Burger King and watching The Wire.
1: Yeah.
3: And I thought that whatever it's worth, I thought the details in that song were really, really beautiful.
1: It's worth a lot to me. It's like, okay, I played it now. It's like the idea of writing a song that charts like the actual experience of loss, which isn't like endless weepy conversations about the loss of the person. It's like, this is what it is. I got obsessed with the idea that the death of someone, grief, is the only thing I've ever experienced in my life that 10 years later, even longer, can come back in its totality.
3: Yeah.
1: A breakup, if you lose someone a little more distant, this, a bad beat, whatever it is, feels like the world's over, it settles into a place.
3: Yeah.
1: That can come back in its totality.
3: Yeah.
1: And it's kind of like, I see it as like a, like it's like a, an empty room. Like someone dies you love, there's an empty room, and then there's just like a huge black box in that room. And you're like, there it is, all I see. And then very slowly you put a chair in and you put some pictures and you dress up the room, and all of a sudden it's a livable space. That huge black box is still there. And when you see it, it's stunning, and it happens at very inopportune, funny times. At Burger King.
3: Yeah. And very surprising times. Like, I remember when we had a baby about 10 months ago, and I was just, think about it, the most exciting thing, the most life-altering thing. My buddy said to me, it's like the Wizard of Oz when everything goes from black and white to color. And I was like, amazing. And I held my daughter in my arms, and it was the next day, and then I got hit by the grief.
1: I've had this a lot. Like, I think that's a little like survivor's guilt, maybe, type stuff. But
3: you,
1: that song,
3: I think you were going to play a little bit of the song.
1: Yeah, I'll, it's pretty direct.

0: some days a giant and others a kid. And some days I'm too scared to even begin. 'Cause I can't believe you're gone.
1: And then I wrote this last verse first, just as a poem. And then I wrote backwards. So it was my favorite part.

talk about money, our father's condition, and be real about that one true thing we're all missing. Cause you know it's a leap, but sometimes you wanna say that tonight's the night and you're gonna be okay. These hope-filled lies, these unearned traditions,

0: these hope-filled lies, these honored traditions.
1: Unearned.
0: Unearned traditions.
1: Yeah.
0: It can help you.
1: That's what I call OCD.
0: That's what you call OCD.
1: Yeah.
0: Oh, I thought it was the fact that you try your best to keep Christmases up and you keep trying to keep Thanksgiving up.
1: No, I mean you touch this thing four times so no one else dies. You tap your head, you brush your teeth. Unearned traditions, like these things you just made up for no reason. Hope-filled lies is, we're going to be okay.

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Just how you have to fill your, in states of grief, you have to fill your space with the absurd spectrum of hope and insanity or mania.

0: Hour. You're listening to Q. You're in the middle of my conversation with the Grammy Award-winning musician and producer Jack Antonoff. We've been talking about the new record from his band Bleachers. He's at the piano talking about his early days in punk rock and how that whole scene and ethos really shaped him. He even, in one of my favorite moments of Q for the year, talked through that weird key change in Sabrina Carpenter's song Please, Please, Please. I got a real kick out of that. I hope you did too. In this next part of our conversation, Jack and I had a conversation about this song on his new record called Dirty Wedding Dress, which was inspired by something that really did happen to him. So for context, Jack is married to the very famous actor Margaret Qualley. And on their wedding day, their wedding location leaked. And all these people showed up outside the venue to catch a glimpse of the celebrities inside. I mean, I guess that's what happens when Taylor Swift goes to your wedding, right? Drones were flying by, capturing footage. Paparazzi showed up. His wedding ended up on the local news. So I wanted to ask Jack about that whole experience, about how it made him think about public life and what we can learn from that, even if Taylor Swift isn't going to our wedding. But first, he played a little bit of the song on the piano.
1: They're all started as folk songs.
2: Listen, yeah, I've got something up on my mind. On my mind. And I think it's time that we talked. There's too many interlopers that are showing up. And some of them deserve second thought.

0: life. I think it's time we lifted the curse.
1: So it starts just being like, you know, we're all, we got to stop having a little joy.
2: Tell the real story.
1: And then I got married.
2: Yeah.
1: And this thing happened where there were famous people at the wedding. So a lot of people came and gawked from outside. And I was like, it was like on the news and but it didn't.
2: Right, because Taylor Swift was there. I get it. You know, like, yeah.
1: It didn't affect the wedding one bit. And it was like kind of beautiful. So it made me want, you know, I've written about that night in many different ways, but it made me think of my audience. And I mean, when it came to writing, obviously I had a lot more thoughts about that night. It was the best night ever. But this idea that I'm in a room, you know, they say when you get married and when you die is when all the people you love most are in the same room. Kind of funny, but I think it might be true. So I'm in a room with all the people I love the most. And there's like this like pandemonium outside. And it's like, we didn't even talk about it. We didn't even, it wasn't a thing. We were just like having the best night. And it just felt like a very hopeful view or example, or it vacillates between metaphor and literally telling the story in the song of who gets let in. You know, who do you, and once again, it's this thing I'm humming on the whole album about being perceived. It's like, now that everyone feels like they're let in, which is ridiculous, like, who's actually let in? So I thought about my audience a lot, and it became a love letter to them, really. Only my people can see me. Only my people come in. And then you just write it like folk song. So I tell that story. Dirty wedding dress is a promise. I knew it that night at the shore. So that's how we met. Knew that night at the rooftop. I know she was from divorce. So we got married that August. And the neighbors all lost their minds. We had to board up all the windows and shoot out the drones. We took the sadness right from Saturday night. You know, people are flying drones to like the wedding staff. Like put stuff on the windows. It's all fine and funny. You know, it's the kind of that I would tell the band and we'd laugh about in a car. You know. So I like telling the audience that kind of stuff, you know, frustration with, you know, drawing parallel between the kind of people who only count streams and the kind of people who are like politically bankrupt, you know, talking about Ticketmaster and all this stuff. Like it's some of the funny stuff that goes on in your head. And if I'm going to say only my people can see me, I'm not just going to write a song to be like, only my people can see me because I love you. You know, it's like, well, let me tell you some funny stories that I would tell my people. And that was the moment the song went from like, I got the metaphor, I got the chords, to having real purpose to me.
2: I find, I wanted to ask you about Kendrick Lamar. What do you learn from him?
1: I don't know. I learned so much from everyone. I'll give you one specific story of something I really learned. I just remember, you know, we worked so long and so hard. And I remember we were working on, Heart Part Six, and getting towards, you know, he was telling this beautiful story about his whole origin story. And that was a moment, and I've had this moment with other collaborators too, where I sit there and I think, I feel inspired to change something I've been writing because of their vividness. So I never get inspired by like sounds or like, everyone's so unique, you know.
2: Yeah,
1: perfect example is like, you know, the Bleachers album, GNX and Man's Best Friend were made at the same time, and you know, they couldn't sound more different.
2: Yeah,
1: but that moment of like, oh, this, I like the way he's telling this story. I had been working already on the van at that point, and I was like, maybe I need to go deeper here, there, this way. Nothing tangible, but just inspiration of hearing someone being so open. You know, same way someone else, I hear them being so melodic or so quiet on the mic or so insane on the mic. It just like lives in you. It's like best way to explain it when I'm in the studio with others and how it affects my music is like having coffee with a friend. Like you're not going to go and tell another friend their story, but you might be like, wow, I liked how they shared that with me so vividly. I maybe I'll do that. That

0: You know, when you ask like your people you work with, like Taylor and Sabrina and all these people and Florence, I think I did ask her this question because I like that Dance Fever record you made a lot.
1: I really love that record.
0: They say that the reason that your songs with other people get so big, the reason that these like songs become gigantic, and the reason they work with you to get these songs so gigantic is because of, is a word you use, because of an uncynicism.
1: Oh, I have no cynicism. I think people are so smart. I think if you assume they aren't, then have fun with that. I think the only things that matter or last or are timeless are just clear expressions of the heart and authenticity. I don't care what people think when something comes out. I don't care about what people think X amount later. I care about how it feels. And if I literally sit there and close my eyes and say, that is that. If it's me, I say, that is me if you cut me open. If I'm working with someone else, that is that person. If you cut them open, that's the music that would shoot out of them. That is it. And then the job is over. But music's funny because you got a lot of people, which is why I don't really interact with the industry much. I have my blinders on. A lot of people who have to tell a lot of people about a lot of money, about what's going to sell, and they don't fucking know, and they shouldn't know, and they'll never know. And no one seems to want to ever get that lesson, which is that you'll just never know. Everything the industry of music has ever told us is just random. So what are you, so what are you doing trying to, you know, bet on something? Just make what you love. And I've lived, here's the bottom line. And this is ties into the album, The Origin Story. I slept good at night when no one gave a shit. I was making what I love.
0: Yeah.
1: I sleep good at night when I make things that unfathomable amounts of people hear because they came from the same place and I loved it. I don't think there's anything else to do but make what you love.
0: I got one more question before we go. But the point I'm trying to make the whole time is that you obviously learned something early on in either it's through the trauma of like a family trauma, either through what your dad wanting to be a musician and not doing it, or not being able to do it, or not being allowed to do it. Through the early days of being a punk band, you learn something about the purity of the form, the purity of music, the transcendence and joy of it. And when I'm on Reddit threads and people are trying to parse what is Jack Antonoff's production style, and there's a lot of threads that are like, we can't seem to figure it out. It might be 80s influence. No, but this actually is an 80s influence. Yeah. It might be this level of synth. It's not that level of synth. The point I'm trying to make is that like, it actually came from there, which is that like, the belief in the beauty of music, the belief above all in the beauty and transcendent power of
1: everything
0: music.
1: You just said, you know, my parents raised me with an uncynical love of it.
0: Yeah.
1: When I lost my sister, I couldn't help but be myself, which was uncomfortable a lot. You know, that you know, when something like that happens, that's a lot of panic attacks in public. That's a lot of, you know, so I got very acquainted with, okay, you know, all right. You know, I feel, and also just that feeling like, you know, something happens like that and you just feel like there's a part. I think a lot of people feel this way for different things that have happened to them, but maybe you walk in a room and then you leave and everyone's like, oh, this happened to that person. I remember feeling that like the years very close to it. So it's like, okay, I'm comfortable with sort of being forced to just exist in this space. And then, you know, all those years, struggling, like I don't hate them. I love them. That is my life. And so I don't have a cynicism about that.
0: You have comfort with who you are.
1: I love playing to no one. I don't, you know, I'm prefer when people come, but those weren't bad days.
0: Yeah, man.
1: You know, they were really special times and we were really living.
0: The last question I want to ask is relentlessly practical. Give people listening to this who aren't musicians, who aren't in studios, who aren't working with, you know, artists, who aren't in bands, how they can keep some of that magic from music, from art in this time. It's one thing to kind of talk about the forces that we're up against, and I do it a lot. Mm. But come on, give me something that anyone listening to this can do that maybe they're not doing to bring some of that back, the things you think we might be missing.
1: Oh, just... this is what I remind myself every morning is just that all I have is my gut feeling on stuff. That's all I have. Obviously, I'm thinking mostly about the things I'm making, but also the things I'm hearing. You know, things come with so much context and it removes individuality from it, you know. That's why I hate like monthly listeners or stats or this or that. It's like, just let me hear something without knowing anything. So harder than ever, but more important than ever to just kind of reinvest in that gut feeling and just, yeah, it's what we're all going through. I basically wrote the album mostly about my personal life, but from the lens of this, maintaining what my hopes and dreams and joys are, not what the ones that are being fed to me are.
0: Thanks for coming in.
1: Thank you for having me.

conversation with Jack Antonoff of Bleachers. Their new album is called Everyone for 10 Minutes. It's out everywhere now. They're also on tour. For dates, go to their website. I'm Tom Power. You're listening to Q. Been an exciting World Cup so far, hasn't it? I mean, for Canada with the 6-goal win last week. I mean, that was amazing. And this show, if you don't know, tapes in downtown Toronto. And like, it's been particularly exciting in Toronto because that's where some of the games are being held. Everyone's walking around. Everyone's wearing jerseys on the streetcar. It's I got to get a jersey. It's very, very exciting. And if you were not in downtown Toronto, or if you haven't been following the World Cup, maybe you missed this nice moment.

0: That is the Canadian folk singer I, A-H-I-I, performing his song Chosen with Wyclef Jean at the FIFA World Cup 2026 Countdown Concert in Toronto. The story of how they got there is pretty interesting. Back in 2023, he told his wife, who's also his manager, that he wanted to make a song for the World Cup. Like, he wanted to make the next Waving Flag, which was that, you know, big Canon song that he released for the Vancouver Olympics and it took over the world. So she decides to do something. She cold emails Wyclef Jean's team. That's like the Wyclef Jean, Fuji's Wyclef Jean, Gone Till November Wyclef Jean, asking if he wants to be a part of the song called Chosen, which I had started writing 12 years ago but never put out. She doesn't tell I she's doing this because Wyclef's one of his idols. So you can imagine it was a pretty big deal when Wyclef not only agreed to be on the song, but agreed to perform it with I on stage in Toronto for the World Cup. So I dropped by the studio to chat with guest host Angeline Tedeweo about the song. There's another thing I need to tell you about. I brought his whole family, including his five kids, into the Q studio with him. They had their soccer jerseys on, so our producer set them up in the audio booth where they got to listen to their dad talk about what it was like working with one of his idols. So yeah, here's I telling Angeline and his kids that story.
1: It was a cold email, cold call. His manager loved the song, sends it to Wyclef. Wyclef loves the song. The next day we're on a call, like literally the next day, and he's like, I wish I wrote this song. What do you want me to do?
2: What?
1: And
2: do
1: the
2: you
1: rest
2: want me
1: is,
2: to do?
1: I guess, can I say that? History? The rest is history, right?
2: Yeah, the rest is history. That's crazy.
1: For me, it was like, hearing my, like one of my idols, like one of the guys who, the reason why I play acoustic guitar, like he, like him, the whole Fugees camp, like I think before Wyclef, like a black male in the urban space playing guitar was, I can't think of it. It was like Wyclef in my mind and then chaos. Like
2: right.
1: The gap is so huge, right?
2: Yeah.
1: So perseverance is just knowing why you're doing it, what motivates you. So when I said, I want to write a World Cup song, this was before any, like there's the crazy thing now is like everybody's trying to write a World Cup song. Like it feels like you're on Instagram and it's like, I have my new World Cup song. But I had those intentions really early because I played the game, I coached the game, and I train every day with my son. So my intentions were really pure. And I came from the perspective of a guy who understands the game, understands the stadiums, understands the fan base. And I think the intentions at the end of the day is what kept me going. And having people around you that believe in you too, right? Like my wife didn't even tell me she was sending it to Wyclef. And we were brainstorming who we could send it to. And when she said, when she told me she actually did it, I was like,
2: Why didn't I think of that?
1: Well, if you know anybody who knows me out there and you would look at my catalog, like he's actually the perfect person to not only like do a song collaboration, maybe even do a whole album with. Right.
2: Right. What was it like working with him? Is he your biggest fan?
1: Is he my... you know what? Wyclef has been like... The word that keeps coming to me is humble. Like he never once... Like he's a rock star. Like legitimately. You know what I mean? My love is your love. Maria, Maria. Someone please call 911. Major Blige. Hips Don't Lie. Shakira. His own... All of his own catalog. And he... was just humble, man. Like he was just like, even to the down to the set list that he, so on Fan Festival, we did a 30-minute set together. I did two songs. He did a medley of songs. Then we did Chosen. And he was like, what do you want me to play? Like, you know, most artists will just like, this is what I'm doing. This is how it has to be. I'm taking over the show. But he's like, yo, should I do this song? Should I do this song? Like he had like, I'm going to do the hits, but like, what else do you want to hear? I said, you know, Gone to November, Gone to Meta, and he added it to the set, right?

0: in the studio, like, yo, what do you think about this lyric? Like, those things matter, because when you have that much success, you have the right to not listen to anybody, really. Like, you know what I mean?
1: Yeah.
0: Because you've done it. Like, I haven't done that. I haven't done what he's done, not even close. So, but for him to collaborate, to actually collaborate, and to actually just be like, let's make this song a greater song, and I don't want to step on your toes. I want you to shine. And I said, yo, go. I said, Wyclef, go back in and do ad-libs from, like, throughout the, because, you know, you want those Wyclef ad-libs. He went in and he did it. He came and was like, I don't want to step on your stuff, man. I think you, like, you sound incredible. I don't want to, like, just do it because it's Wyclef. You know what I mean?
1: Yeah. Even though you're like, I want you to do it because you're Wyclef.
0: Yeah, exactly. It might help the sales go up a little bit. But oh, no, he and you know the wildest thing is, like, New York Knicks just won. I messaged him. I said, you better be, no, when the game was on, it was Haiti playing at the same time.
1: Yeah, it was. It was Haiti game against Scotland Knicks. And the Knicks game.
0: Yeah, and I said, you better have two screens up right now. He's like, I do. Actually, you know what I mean? So, like, I'm talking to Wyclef regularly now, which is
1: your,
0: like,
1: boy.
0: Yeah, a little bit. Yeah, yeah.
1: Well, speaking of which, you may have hinted that there's more to come with this Wyclef connection. Yes,
0: definitely. We've been talking about collaborating a lot since we met each other. So something's going to happen. I don't know what it is yet, but it will happen.
1: You're open to it.
0: Yeah, yeah.
1: I also wanted to talk about something that you had posted on Instagram. You talked about your relationship with soccer, being intimately involved with soccer, playing soccer when you were growing up. Your children play soccer. Now you coach soccer.
0: Yeah.
1: Soccer is life.
0: It's part of it,
1: outside
0: yeah.
1: of music. But you mentioned something about your father, your late father.
0: Wow.
1: And this kind of stuck with me, too, because, you know, my father passed as well.
0: Oh, right. Yeah.
1: And before he passed away, he was able to come to a convocation ceremony where I was given an honorary diploma. He was able to see that before he passed away, so it would give him some peace.
0: Right.
1: And so you had talked about your parents not necessarily being in favor of the pursuit of the arts and music.
0: No, like, my mom always knew, I'll give my mom some credit, because she always heard me singing growing up. I was not a good singer. I didn't have any musical bone, really, in my body. But she said, oh, you love singing, you should take music lessons. Never did it. My dad was like, go to university, get a degree, become a doctor, lawyer, teacher, something, right? I went to 1 year of York University, dropped out, and that began, like, a lot of friction between us. And I get it. Like, he's looking out for my life path. Like, what are you going to do with your life? But my dad, like, in my family, he took me out all my soccer games, most of them. He was the one who watched soccer. He was the one who would, like, get on, I don't know if I could curse on this, but, like, get on me for being lazy on the field or whatever. You know, he's tough. But I think it just hit me. I came back from the field. We did an interview at the Toronto field, and I got to see the grass before anybody played on it, and just, you know. And the solace and the quiet, knowing that, like, this place is going to erupt soon, but I was there, like, 7:10 a.m., right? And, you know, you're in the quiet. You see the guy pouring water onto the ground. Like, literally old school kind of, like, feeling. And that just made me think of my dad. And I was like, man, he watched the game. He watched the World Cup. I remember in 94, I think it was, we would go to his sister's house. We watched Brazil versus Italy. And as a person with some pigment, we naturally, I don't know if it's natural, but we sided with Brazil, right? And they were the funner team, right? And when Brazil beat Italy, we were on the corner of Dufferin and Eglinton just arguing with Italians. And I had no stake in it because I'm not Brazilian. I don't have any beef with Italians, right? But the hype and the energy was just live. And, you know, I got to give my dad credit for, like, you know, allowing us to be a part of that world. So, yeah, man, it was like he didn't see this, but I think, like, before he passed, he did say, like, you know, I'm proud of you. And I think he made peace with, like, the reality that, okay, he's doing it, right? Like, this is not just some, because I'm sure your dad's from where?
1: Ghana.
0: Okay, not too different than Jamaican, Trinidadian background, in the sense of we're not looking at the arts as a viable path, right? It's not often where, you know, those cultures would be like, yes. And they're super religious. I don't know if your dad was, but
1: yes.
0: Like, okay, right. Yeah, yeah. So I think he just kind of, like, you know, before he passed, he said it to me, and I didn't say much in response to him. I was very quiet and very, like, because I didn't know how to, like, we didn't have that, like, type of expression with each other. I don't think I've ever said to my dad, I love you, or vice versa. And it's not that he didn't show it. My dad used to pick me up from school every day, and it was like a 2-minute walk from my house. He's driving in the morning, me and Carlos, right? Carlos Lavitan, shout out to Carlos. But I guess what I'm trying to say is that this would have made him proud more than anything I could have think I've done in my career because of the connection to football, to the game, right? So,
1: yeah. Wow. If you believe in, you know, people looking down from above, this is a moment he's celebrating.
0: Yeah.
1: All right, thank you so much for coming in. Congratulations on this new track chosen. Congratulations for all this FIFA World Cup-ness, whether it's performing during the FIFA World Cup or going to these FIFA World Cup games. You get tickets to those games?
0: I got to see the Canada game versus Bosnia. It was bittersweet. To see the game was surreal. It was amazing. The tie, I think we could have taken that one.
1: Yeah.
0: But I did already get to see the whole opening ceremonies with all the artists.
1: Jealous at all.
0: You should be jealous because like it was a moment, and it was a historical moment for Canada. Say what you want about FIFA. Something about the energy of the World Cup and all the world coming together like this is powerful, it's potent, and when we all bring our best to the table, it's a beautiful thing for the whole world.
1: All right, go ahead and introduce yourself and introduce the track.
0: Hey, my name is I, and you're listening to Chosen with Wyclef Jean.

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1: Hi, I'm Lauren McGinnis. Join us tomorrow morning on the Calgary Eye Opener. We'll have a couple of takes on the dispute around noise and stampede tents, among others. We'll convene our unconventional panel on that, and we'll have a business take on it from our business columnist, David Finch. We'll also hear from the Chamber of Commerce crunching the numbers on the financial impact of separation. That and more tomorrow on the Calgary Eye Opener.
0: The CBC News is next, and then it's The Current Review with Matt Galloway.
2: When you think of seasonal affective disorder, you tend to think of those who get sad in the winter, but others struggle with the disorder in the summer, and it can be hard to deal with in a season where there is pressure to have a great time. 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
3: From CBC News, The World This Hour, I'm Neil Herland. Police in Lethbridge, Alberta are now helping the investigation of Monday's shooting in Montreal. A police officer and a civilian were killed, as well as the suspect. Jonathan Montpetit reports.
4: The Montreal coroner identified the suspect in Monday's shooting as 25-year-old Seth Scott Hatfield from Lethbridge, Alberta. Police in the southern Alberta city are currently searching a home linked to the shooting. They cleared the area beforehand because they say there is a possible presence of weapons. Hatfield was a student at the University of Lethbridge, where he studied philosophy and made the dean's list. He is suspected of having traveled to Montreal and firing a gun from a hotel room, then exiting the building and shooting two police officers, one of them fatally. CBC's visual investigations team has confirmed that Hatfield authored a manifesto in which he expressed anti-government beliefs and ideas associated with the involuntary celibate or incel movement, which is known for its often violent expressions of misogyny. Jonathan Mopetsi, CBC News, Montreal.
3: A group of First Nations in Ontario will eventually own a large minority stake in a new nuclear project. The Williams Treaty's First Nations are buying into the Darlington New Nuclear Project. The $700 million investment is guaranteed by loans from both the federal and the Ontario governments. François-Philippe Champagne is Canada's finance minister.
5: We are unlocking our full potential, both in nuclear energy, but also in terms of Indigenous participation. Today will be remembered, chiefs. You will be remembered in the history of this country.
3: This is one of the largest Indigenous investments in a major infrastructure project in the country. The four planned nuclear reactors in Darlington are supposed to generate power for about 1.2 million homes. We're following the results of a provincial by-election tonight in Cape Breton, Nova Scotia, in the new riding of Chaticamp-Margaries-Pleasant Bay. Progressive Conservative Claude Bourgeois is the winner. He beat Liberal Denis Cormier. The riding was created earlier this year to give stronger representation to Acadian Francophones in the Nova Scotia legislature. And tonight, Bourgeois is celebrating.
6: It's about preserving what we have and saying to people, yes, it's okay to be Acadian and be here and be strong. And, you know, we haven't had it easy over the years. I'm talking way back in the 1900s.
3: Tonight's win will add a 43rd seat to Premier Tim Houston's massive majority government. The opposition NDP only has 9 seats. Russia is increasing fuel production and delaying maintenance to cope with oil shortages caused by Ukrainian attacks.
7: Она действительно непростая, но контролируемая.
3: Russia's deputy prime minister told a government meeting the situation is not simple but remains under control. Ukrainian drones have been hitting energy facilities deep into Russian territory. The Edmonton Oilers have chosen a controversial new coach for next season. Mike Babcock has coached several NHL teams. He has a Stanley Cup and 2 Olympic gold medals, but he's also been accused by hockey players of being a bully. Aaron Collins reports.
8: Mike Babcock has a winning pedigree, coaching the Detroit Red Wings to the Stanley Cup in 2008 and helping Canada win Olympic gold in 2010 and 2014. But some former players like Mike Commodore and Chris Chelios say that winning came at a price, accusing Babcock of being abusive.
9: Mike Babcock.

0: Babcock is a bully.
1: The word that comes to mind is like really disrespectful.
2: Babcock left his last coaching job with the Columbus Blue Jackets in 2023 before his first season ever even began. Accused of demanding to go through players' personal phones, controversies Babcock addressed.
3: I actually don't think my intentions are wrong that often. I think sometimes my tone is for sure, and we have to work at that.
2: The NHL looked into the Columbus situation before greenlighting Babcock's hiring. In a statement, the league wrote that there's no current basis to restrict his employment in the league. Aaron Collins, CBC News, Calgary.
4: And that is your World This Hour. I'm Neil Hurley.
5: Taking a look at the weather forecast in Calgary, partly cloudy, then clearing overnight with a low of 8 degrees. On Wednesday, mainly sunny, a high of 23. Thursday, a mix of sun and cloud, a high of 25. In Lethbridge, partly cloudy overnight, a low of plus 5. Mainly sunny on Wednesday, a high of 24. Thursday, sunny and 25. In Medicine Hat, partly cloudy overnight, a low of 9 degrees. Mainly sunny on Wednesday, a high of 24. Thursday, sunny, a high of 26. In Red Deer, partly cloudy, then clearing and a low of 7 overnight. Mainly sunny Wednesday, a high of 24. Thursday, sunny and 26.
6: Hello and welcome to The Current Review on CBC Radio 1. My name's Matt Galloway. Coming up, you might think of seasonal affective disorder as a winter thing, but it can happen in summer as well. We'll tell you what that's like. And then, how doctors are saving the fertility of some women going through cancer treatment with a procedure called uterine transposition. And also, celebrations in the Cape Verdean diaspora as their team becomes the darlings of this World Cup. But we begin with the departure of yet another Prime Minister in the United Kingdom.
7: The question my party is asking now is whether I am best placed to lead us into the next general election. I have heard the answer of my parliamentary party to that question, and I accept that answer with good grace. Every decision I've taken has been about putting the country I love first. That is why I will resign as leader of the Labour Party.
6: England will get a new prime minister. Again, Keir Starmer announced his resignation yesterday, a day before the 10th anniversary of Brexit. In case you have lost track, this makes him the sixth resident of No. 10 Downing Street in the decade since the UK voted to leave the European Union. Patrick Baker is the host of Political's Westminster Insider podcast. He's in London, England. Keir Starmer spent the weekend considering his future, and the future means that he is headed for the exit door. Why is he resigning?
8: Well, that is a big question. In the short term, it's because Reform UK did very well at the equivalent of our midterm elections here, and a widespread sense in the Labour Party that Keir Starmer is not popular enough by any means to win the next election. And politics, as I'm sure you're aware, is a very fickle business, and it's exactly the same here. And there's a very popular man named Andy Burnham, who is a popular mayor in Manchester, who just won a by-election. He's proven in that by-election to many people that he's the man who can beat Reform, who can stave off the threat of Nigel Farage. So all the eggs have gone into the Andy Burnham basket here. It's looking like it's going to be a coronation, and we could have a new prime minister in place in about 3 weeks' time.
6: I'm old enough to remember 2024, when Keir Starmer won a landslide election, a majority, a huge majority. So where did it all go wrong?
8: So the thing about Keir Starmer is he isn't really a politician's politician. He was never really able to articulate a positive vision, a positive story. A lot of people who worked with him said he was quite managerial, bureaucratic, but didn't really have that ability to kind of sell a narrative of change and positivity to the electorate. Add that to some kind of unforced errors that happened early on in his premiership. He started to cut a welfare bill for older people in terms of their winter fuel allowance. These kind of small things, which felt like insignificant at the time, just contributed to this sense that actually this Labour government wasn't that different to the last Conservative government, which, as you know, rotated through a whole range of prime ministers. Mm-hmm. And so he's fallen to the same fate. But there are obviously bigger structural problems underpinning all of this. We're seeing so much volatility in our politics, which has got a whole host of factors. A lot of it you could probably trace back to the economic crisis of 2008, the financial crash, Brexit, which didn't help things in terms of the economy. So the British electorate are kind of thrashing around looking for change, and no one seems to be delivering it for them.
6: So there will be seven prime ministers over the course of 10 years, six since Brexit. And I was reading something, somebody was saying, it's almost as though something seismic happened in the UK 10 years ago. What is the connection between Brexit and the revolving door at number 10?
8: Well, Brexit completely reset our politics. You know, before Brexit, you could look at it and you could say we had a left and a right, Tories, Labour, but this really carved up parties down the middle. You had Leave voters on both sides within political parties. It created these new fault lines, these new divisions. And the legacy of that 10 years on is still so profound in our politics. I spoke to people in the constituency in Manchester, in Greater Manchester, where Andy Burnham recently won this by-election. And so many people there, even though he did well, were saying, we used to vote Labour, but we now feel that the party doesn't listen to us, and this all started around Brexit. It kind of created this sense of the haves and the have-nots in our politics, people who felt they'd been left behind by mainstream politics, who had been left behind by the Westminster establishment. Mm. So like we're seeing all over the world, there's this kind of anti-establishment populist movement, and Brexit really kind of at least turbocharged that, I think. It kind of simultaneously gave birth to it, but also reinforced sort of trends that we were seeing since the financial crash. And so you have now just a politics that is unbelievably volatile. People want change and they want it quickly. And Keir Starmer, I think, was really a victim of that inability to kind of communicate the sense that you're changing things for the better fast enough. And so we're so impatient as an electorate now. We want change. We want it fast. So everyone's now hoping that Andy Burnham can deliver it, but he's only got 2 years to do so.
6: Can you talk a little bit just about the last 10 years in the UK? The promises of Brexit were take back control, whether that was migration or whether that was the economy. Money would go back into the National Health Service. Free trade deals would be set up. There were all sorts of wild promises as well about superpowered vacuum cleaners and the shape of bananas and what have you. Are people's lives better off now? Are they better off, or are people rethinking what life is like in the wake of leaving the European Union?
8: No, they're not better off by any means. I think in terms of if you look at living standards, we've seen a precipitous decline. Brexit was, I think, an attempt to try and reverse that trend that we were seeing from the financial crisis onwards. And as you say, bold promises were made about the way that this would free the economy. We would be global Britain. We'd be striking trade deals all around the world. That obviously hasn't happened. Any independent economic expert will tell you that Britain has lost economically due to Brexit. There's no sugarcoating it. Obviously, people here are still pretty entrenched in their positions in terms of the politics of it. So it's quite hard to find many Brexiters politically would say it was a mistake. Mm. Similarly, on the Remain side, a lot of people convinced that this has been disastrous for the UK. I think one thing no one was anticipating was the decline in Britain's relationship with America. So there's been a geopolitical sense that we're now quite isolated on the world stage because obviously Trump's White House is less generous towards the UK than perhaps previous administrations were. So I think in an unpredictable world, there's a lot of people scratching their heads and thinking, well, where were these long-promised benefits of Brexit? This is very hard to see at this point.
6: So if it hasn't worked out, are politicians, and perhaps the next Prime Minister and Andy Burnham, if that's who it is, are they seriously suggesting or beginning to suggest that perhaps the UK would get closer to the European Union?
8: So Andy Burnham is already coming under a bit of pressure because earlier on this year, or perhaps even towards the end of last year, I believe it was, he hinted, or he said explicitly actually, that he would like to see the UK rejoin the EU at some point. Mm. But as he's tiptoed closer to power, he's essentially had to resile from that position and say, we don't want to relitigate those arguments. I think that although there is a significant And some polls would suggest a majority for the UK rejoining the EU.
6: 6 in 10 were people, one of the polls saying that people thought it was a mistake and that they wanted to reconsider.
8: Yeah, I think that's right. But I also think there's a lot of people who think that, but also simultaneously don't want us to ask the question again. It was so tortured, it was so difficult, it was so divisive that a lot of people begrudgingly accept that we are where we are, and we need to make the best of it. And I think in terms of the kind of voters that Andy Burnham is going to need to win over to make sure that he wins the next election as the Labour Prime Minister, I think opening up that question would be pretty divisive. I mean, who knows? It could supercharge a coalition on the left, and that could be one strategy. But every indication is that he is going to try and kick that question into the long grass. Maybe if he wins a big majority, maybe if he has that authority, then in the next parliamentary term, we could see more moves towards Europe. He definitely deep down is a Europhile, but the politics of this is still pretty fragile and difficult to navigate right here.
6: I have to let you go, but I just wonder whether there's a cautionary tale for us here in Canada, because we're watching this closely. We have our own separation discussions going on in Alberta, to some degree in Quebec, yes, once again as well. And so as you look back at the last 10 years, just briefly, what do you think Canadians might want to be thinking about?
8: I think wherever you look at these singular questions of sovereignty around voting in or out, look at Scotland in the UK, an independence referendum, and the calls for that are kind of growing again. And obviously, as you mentioned, your Canadian example, I think the one thing we've learned is that don't expect that pushing a button marked change in terms of a referendum will give you the results that you want. The real solutions in politics, I think, lie in long-term strategic collaborative thinking, not in pushing a button and expecting that a utopia exists on the other side. So that would be something I think everyone in the UK, well, perhaps not everyone, but a lot of people here would say.
6: But also, if you have that vote, I remember being up in the middle of the night watching the results come in and people being surprised, shocked, stunned at the result. If you have the vote, you don't know actually what is going to happen, right?
8: Yeah, exactly. There's a lot of uncertainty that exists on the other side. And I think one of the lessons from Brexit, even from people who supported it, will tell you now that they regret they didn't have enough of a plan in the immediate aftermath. There was a sense that we'd voted for something and then, well, the Prime Minister, David Cameron, resigned and there's this huge vacuum and no one knows exactly what come next. And what did come next was 10 years of endless political volatility and uncertainty. And that is not showing no sign of stopping.
6: Patrick, good to talk to you about this. Thank you very much.
8: Thanks for having me.
6: Patrick Baker is the host of Political's Westminster Inside podcast. He was in London, England. You're listening to The Current Review on CBC Radio 1. I'm Matt Galloway. It is officially summer. Patios are full. Swim season's underway. School's out for many, many students at the end of this week. And it is finally, finally warming up. Many of us look forward to this time of the year with great anticipation, but there are some people who find the warmer months particularly tough on their mental health.
0: Everyone's like, yay, summer, we can do things. We can do a patio. Let's socialize. Let's go to concerts. Let's do outside things. For me, it's just like, ugh. I tend to hermit a bit in the summer because it's too hot.
9: I'm melting to death. It's almost unbearable. I find it a lot easier to move through the world in winter than I do in summer.
10: A lot of times I'll have to cancel plans if it's too hot. I just become a whole other agitated person. And then you're like, what is my issue? Like, I'm just a little hot. Why am I like this?
6: We tend to associate seasonal affective disorder, or SAD, with cold weather and long nights. But it is not confined to the winter. Summer SAD is a real struggle for certain people. Megan Carty knows all about this. Megan's a producer here on The Current, and they join me in our Toronto studio. These are early days of summer. It's just begun. There's a lot of summer left to go. How are you doing?
11: I'm okay. Hanging in there. I don't want to be a party pooper and stomp on all the summer people's buzz, but this is a tough time of year for me. And it can make me feel out of sync with the rest of the world, because just as everyone else seems to be coming alive and thriving, my mental health is plunging. I didn't even know summer SAD was a thing until recently, because no one ever talks about it. But working on this story really opened my eyes to the fact that I'm not alone. Even though it's much less mainstream than winter SAD, there are others who struggle with this.
6: So tell me more about that, because we know about winter seasonal affective disorder. How does the summer version of that compare?
11: Yeah, so I want to introduce you to Simon Sherry. He's a registered clinical psychologist and professor in the Department of Psychology and Neuroscience at Dalhousie University. He also assesses and treats people on a week-to-week basis.
12: This comes up typically the winter version of a seasonal affective disorder, but over the years I've come to appreciate there's often a seldom discussed and poorly understood summer variant of the seasonal affective disorder as well. And this doesn't fit well with a lot of Canadians because we are long suffering through our winters and their darkness. And so you expect Canadians to come alive with the arrival of spring and summer and heat and humidity. But for some, it creates some serious problems.
11: I asked Simon to break down some of the core symptoms of seasonal affective disorder.
12: So for the winter version, the bear goes into the cave. This is very much like a hibernation type state. You might see oversleeping, you might see overeating, and a general tendency toward social withdrawal. In contrast with this summer onset pattern, you're going to see problems sleeping, difficulties with appetite more around eating too little. Anxiety, restlessness, and agitation are often part of that presentation as well. So they both have a seasonal pattern of onset. Some of the core symptoms are different and maybe even opposite.
11: I definitely struggle with all of the summer ones he's talking about, especially during a heat wave. And I will say it's gotten a lot worse over the years as climate change makes extreme heat events more common. I was living in Vancouver during the heat dome, and let me tell you, it was rough. Simon and the other experts I spoke with expressed concern that as summers get hotter, more people are going to be affected by summer sad.
6: And so you spoke with some of those people. What did they tell you?
11: I was actually surprised by the number of people who responded to my call out. I spoke with people across the country in Ottawa, Calgary, Vancouver, Halifax, and Toronto. So clearly there are lots of other Canadians out there who also struggle with this. Here's Mark Manning from Calgary.
9: I find that the heat really does play a big effect on me. I'm a bigger guy. I'm a hairier guy. So when it's plus 25 to 28 out there, it feels a lot warmer to me than it does to, I think, to a lot of other people. And this dehydrates me quicker. This makes my joints hurt faster. So it's becomes this like physical and mental exhaustion that it's almost too much sometimes. My mother gets mad at me for this, but I will spend like one day every weekend that I have off just hiding in my apartment with like all the window shades down, just because I'm trying to relax and not feel so anxious about this kind of overwhelming, hot, dense air that's just unpleasant to move through.
6: Is that something that sounds familiar, hiding from the summer in your apartment?
11: Very familiar. I couldn't help but laugh when Mark told me this and how it makes his mother crazy. Mm. I can literally hear my mom asking me during our Sunday night phone call, did you get outside this weekend? And me being like, Another thing Mark talked about was how much more self-conscious in his body he feels in summer compared to other seasons when he can layer up.
9: I don't know if this might be too extreme of a word, but it almost makes me feel embarrassed. There's almost like a confidence that you need to have to really enjoy summer. Not everyone can pull off a pair of Daisy Dukes, you know? If I could, I would. But I dislike summer because of the insecurity it brings out.
11: This insecurity Mark speaks of also came up in my conversation with August Winter from Vancouver.
13: Sometimes audibly when I exit a building in the middle of the day, I go like, ugh. Like it just feels like a spotlight is on me, both like heat-wise, but I would say more so emotionally. It makes me feel very exposed. To bring into the conversation also being like a trans person, and I would love to be able to wear t-shirts or tank tops and feel comfortable, but I don't. And so I think there's like that added layer as well of like, I own very few shorts. I own very few like things that show my body. And I think that's an added layer of summer for me too, is like, I'm gonna have to face this part of myself every time I want to be comfortable.
6: You know, it's interesting. One of the things we heard earlier is that you're familiar with the winter blues in Canada and people just go and hibernate. But this is the season where people are supposed to be out and they're doing things, and that you wait for this over the course of the winter. We have a lot of winter in Canada and then people want summer. And so how does that fear of missing out impact people who have summertime depression?
11: Yeah, every person I spoke to who deals with summer sad talked about this. Like you're saying, it's so much more normalized to be sad and hermit in the wintertime. Yeah. But in summer, there's this underlying pressure making us feel like we should be having a great time and making the most of it. Culturally, it's a season that is so rife with expectations. And that can be really heavy for people like August and Mark.
9: The obligation that the entire world seems to throw at you, that when there's no snow outside, when it's not cold, you have to be out doing something. That's like a strange level of anxiety to a situation that already is difficult to move through for me.
13: It's this general feeling of like, I'm not a part of something that it seems like everyone else is really enjoying. And I think at the end of the summer, if we hold this expectation that it should be the pinnacle of our year, it sparks that question of like, am I missing my life? It really goes there for me of like, what am I enjoying my life when I see everyone else seeming to right now?
11: There's also a lack of awareness around summer sad that can really grind on people who struggle with it. Simon Sherry, who we met earlier, told me it's not something practitioners are always attuned to either.
12: This is a counter-stereotypic problem, and I think it doesn't garner a lot of empathy or compassion. On top of that, I'm quite convinced that this pattern is often missed in a place like Canada, because we don't lean in and ask, because we're not particularly well-trained, and it doesn't fit at all with our stereotypes and expectations.
14: And I would want to say this, more psychologists, psychiatrists, or other professionals should ask about this. Your client is not necessarily going to show up in your office and say, I have a summer onset major depressive disorder. This is not a widely held concept. But if you ask the right questions and probe in an objective way, there are clearly a subset of people who suffer from this problem.
6: Do we know why this happens to that subset of people?
11: It's important to mention that since summer sad is a lot less researched than winter sad, it is a lot less understood. Mm. But Simon says the leading culprit is believed to be the change in our exposure to sunlight and how it can disrupt the body's circadian rhythm.
12: We have an internal biological clock. And whether it's too little or too much sunlight experienced by a brain, that can change some of our fundamentals. If that biological clock, if that circadian rhythm goes wrong, it can result in the dysregulation of mood. It can result in the disturbance of sleep. It can change the regulation of hormones. So we're talking about very fundamental shifts within the biology of a human.
6: So you spoke with one of the people who coined this term, seasonal affective disorder. What did you learn about the role that summer sad played in those early stages when we were just starting to talk about this?
11: Yeah, I was really excited when he returned my call. His name is Norman Rosenthal. And he led the team that coined the term SAD in the early 80s. I'll just give you a bit of his backstory because it's super interesting. He moved to the U.S. from South Africa in 1976 for a psychiatry residency in New York City. And he noticed he and his wife were experiencing changes to their mood during winter that they never had in South Africa. He saw that for 3 years before becoming a researcher at the National Institutes of Health, or the NIH. And that's where he met Thomas Ware, who also noticed seasonal changes to his mood during wintertime. The two of them decided to go to the media asking for others who experienced this, and they got a huge response from all over the country. Hmm. I'll let Rosenthal take it from here.
15: So at that time, the mood disorders were called affective disorders. So I thought, well, let's call it seasonal affective disorder because it had that nice acronym, SAD, and I was the lead author in that first paper in 1984. And then we replicated it a couple of times, and then other groups also replicated it. And then, as they say in the United States, it became a thing. Although at the beginning, it was met with quite a lot of contempt, which kind of made it more fun when they had to finally acknowledge that it existed.
11: It's important to note, though, that at first they were only attributing SAD to cyclical winter depression.
6: So where did the summer part come in?
11: So after the media call out, they sent out questionnaires to everyone who'd responded, and some people wrote in claiming to have the opposite. So depression in the summer and improved mood in the winter. Hmm. They then gathered all those people together for a separate stream of research, which helped them identify the core features of summer SAD. So agitation, restlessness, insomnia, reduced appetite, and weight loss, as we heard about earlier. He told me every time he would go on the radio to talk about winter SAD, this happened.
15: The people who had winter depression were mostly too lethargic to respond and call in to call shows. But the summer people were very happy to be calling in because they had lots of energy. It was the middle of the winter and it wasn't their bad season. And they would say, I'm exactly the opposite. You know, I can't stand the summer.
6: So what does Rosenthal make of the renewed interest in looking at Somerset?
11: Well, he's been working in this field for over 20 years. He just recently retired from the NIH. And while he's disappointed that research into this aspect of seasonal affective disorder hasn't always gotten its dues, he does see the potential for more interest, particularly as we experience more of the extreme impacts of climate change.
15: I definitely do think that as the world gets hotter, people who have trouble in the summer are going to have more trouble. It's just that simple. And so I would be unsurprised if that happens, or even surprised if it doesn't happen.
6: So if that's the case, how are practitioners thinking about the impacts of extreme heat on our mental health?
11: I spoke with Amrita Nori Sarma. She's an assistant professor of environmental health and population sciences at the Harvard T.H. Chan School of Public Health. And her research looks at the psychological impacts of extreme heat exposure.
16: Increasing summertime temperatures were associated with increasing risks of emergency department visits for mental health outcomes. And this was true across all causes of mental health, but also we found increases in the risk of emergency department visits for specific causes, including mood disorders, but also including things like anxiety and stress disorders, substance use disorders, schizophrenia, self-harm. There were a whole host of different types of mental health events that were linked with increases in summertime temperatures. We think that extreme heat is maybe an exogenous stressor that's exacerbating people's pre-existing conditions.
11: She noted this research was only based on people who had access to commercial health insurance in the U.S., so therefore likely an undercount of the actual psychiatric emergency department impact of extreme heat exposure.
6: But she hinted at this. What do we know about what it is that can create this condition? That what's leading the extreme heat to set off people with underlying mental health conditions?
11: Yeah, she said sleep disruption is a big part of it. So when it stays hot all night and there's not a cooling off period, that can lead to issues of poor sleep, mm-hmm. which can trigger a variety of mental illnesses, including mood disorders. She also talked about medication use.
16: We think that medications might be more or less effective depending on people's temperature exposure. So there's the effectiveness of the medication itself, and then there's the impact that the medication has on the human body's ability to thermoregulate.
11: This is something that came up in a lot of my interviews, how SSRIs, which right now are first-line treatments for depression and other mood disorders, mm-hmm. can actually make people even more sensitive to heat since they interfere with the body's ability to cool itself down.
6: So for anybody who's listening who struggles with their mood during the summer, maybe they know somebody else who does, aside from the medications, what can they do?
11: This is what registered clinical psychologist Simon Sherry says.
14: This can be a serious and disabling problem. So you have to match the magnitude of the problem you're experiencing with the idea there may be some ways to treat or prevent this. For instance, if you have a fairly mild variant of this problem, consider modifying your environment. How can you cool yourself down from closing the blinds to getting access to an air conditioner? So what aspects of your environment are modifiable?
11: I find cold showers to be super helpful, or even just splashing cold water from the sink on the back of my neck and in my hair if I'm starting to overheat. I use blackout curtains in my bedroom and I sleep with a fan very close to my face. Simon also talked about cognitive behavioral therapy, which is a short-term treatment meant to help people modify unhelpful patterns of behavior or thinking.
14: In the winter, for example, we would teach people not to hide from winter, but to go public skating or go for a walk or go tobogganing or whatever else might bring enjoyment to your life. I think the same approach, which we might call behavioral activation, is important to summer seasonal affective disorder, because when you retreat, when you habitually engage in avoidance, you're isolated and you're cut off from sources of reward, pleasure, and positivity. There are also forms of thinking that can prevent people from engaging with their world. So I can never go outside because it's incredibly hot and I'm always miserable. That may often be true, but not always true. And so sometimes we can help people challenge and restructure patterns of thinking that are too extreme.
11: I'm definitely guilty of this extreme thinking. Mm. But talking to Simon and all these other people has really motivated me to work on letting this go. And to make more of an effort to participate in the parts of summer I do enjoy, Things like swimming, canoeing, late night walks, and spending time in nature. Popsicles too. And bonfires.
6: Popsicles are good. What has all of this left you with? I mean, as somebody who lives with this, what has learning about summer sad kind of given you?
11: Honestly, just talking about it and being more open with people about my relationship with summer has been huge. And to hear others share their experiences has been really validating. I now know I'm not the only one. And it's helping me be less hard on myself for struggling to keep up with the pace of summer or not enjoying the hot, sunny days as much as it feels like I'm supposed to. I'm not going to be afraid anymore to tell people that summer is a difficult season for me. Just like some people get winter seasonal depression, this happens to me in the summer.
6: Megan, thank you very much.
11: Thank you so much.
6: Megan Carty is a producer here on The Current. You're listening to The Current Review on CBC Radio 1. I'm Matt Galloway. Brittany Fecteau was only 28 years old when she was diagnosed with cancer earlier this year, Hodgkin's lymphoma in the groin. And then she got more bad news. Her doctors told her the cancer treatment she needed, radiation to her pelvic area, would cause her to lose her fertility and go into early menopause.
17: I'm a mother to a six-year-old boy. It was right where my ovaries and uterus were. The radiation was going to destroy everything. But my savior arrived.
6: That savior was Dr. Raytan Ribeiro, a gynecologic oncologist at the McGill University Health Center in Montreal. Dr. Ribeiro pioneered a procedure to preserve fertility in women undergoing cancer treatment. In February, Brittany became the first Canadian to undergo that procedure. It's called a uterine transposition. Dr. Ribeiro joins us now from Montreal. Doctor, good morning.
18: Hey, good morning. Thank you so much for having me.
6: Thank you for being here. This is a fascinating story. What exactly, we'll begin at the beginning, what exactly is this procedure? What is a uterine transposition?
18: Yeah, so this is a procedure to preserve women's fertility. It's a procedure done in two steps. So we have one minimally invasive surgery. It's done with laparoscopy or robotic surgery. We mobilize, so we take the uterus out of the pelvis and we place the uterus in the upper part of the abdomen, right in front of the stomach, so the patients can go through radiation. And then once they are done with the radiation, we have a second surgery. We take the uterus from the upper abdomen and we place it back in its natural position. And we do that because radiation causes like ovarian failure and also fibrosis to the uterus and other problems. So those patients, they cannot get pregnant by themselves. Usually they need surrogacy. So it's like a way of preserving the uterine function.
6: I'm not a surgeon, but you said something that I think is really important, which is you say this is a minimally invasive procedure?
18: Yeah, because we use it depends. It might be too much when they say minimally invasive. What we mean is the patients don't need that big incision in the abdomen. They can do it through laparoscopy or robotics. So they have 4 or 5 small incisions between 0.5 and 1 centimeter in the abdomen. And usually we keep them at the hospital for a couple of days, but actually they could go home the day after the surgery. And usually they can resume their daily activities like once they go home. And that's why we call it minimally invasive, despite of the procedure being not that small. So it's a medium type of surgery, but recovery, it's quite fast in general.
6: You pioneered this technique in Brazil back in, what, 2017?
18: Yeah, 2017, almost 10 years ago, yeah.
6: And you have said that when other surgeons have heard about this, they kind of thought, well, why didn't I think of this?
18: Yeah, when I thought about it the first time, I also had the same reaction. I said, no, someone have done it before. It's not, I'm not going to do it for the first time. I can't believe it never happened because it's kind of obvious because there were 2 other surgeries that we used to do very often, like mobilizing just the ovaries or taking the cervix and mobilizing just the uterus in the pelvis. But then I realized that combining those other 2 procedures, I could create a new one. And that's the obvious part, is like combining 2 things that you see like every day in a different thing. And that's why when we presented for the first time, most of the surgeons were like, oh my God, this is so obvious. Why didn't I think about it? And that's it. It's just because it's a combination of other two procedures. They are common procedures.
6: Why did it take so long for it to be performed here in Canada?
18: Well, there is always, because in Brazil we did the research part of the development of the procedure, so the research itself took almost 5 years. And then other countries started doing research, like in the U.S. And now it's a procedure that's been adopted in many places as standard of care. So I think it was mainly because there is this moment of research that most of the institutions will wait and see if it works, if it doesn't work, and can you offer it safely. Mm. And then once I got here, because I was hired to do those things, then we just moved on and started doing it.
6: What made Brittany Fecteau a prime candidate for the surgery?
18: Oh, well, she's the perfect candidate because she had a tumor that wasn't affecting the uterus, ovaries, and tubes. So it means the reproductive organs are normal. So there's no reason to lose your fertility when you have like normal reproductive organs. And she needed radiation, so she would lose her fertility because of the radiation. So that's the kind of patient we are looking for, because they can treat their cancer. They don't need to change anything about the cancer treatment, and we can still offer preserving fertility, you know, preserving their future and their wishes and all that. So, and she was very into it, and she was, and now the family, it's a family thing, and the husband and you know, everyone. So she's the ideal candidate because of this, rare combination of things.
6: You would have heard her, she said this before, but at the beginning of our conversation, she said her savior arrived. You're the savior.
18: That might be too much, to be honest, but I'm happy that she's happy.
6: But what, and, I mean, how does it feel to hear that? She thinks that you changed her life in many ways.
18: I'm very grateful. I mean, this is awesome. Most of the patients, they speak to me like almost 10 years after the first case. I still get text messages, you know, every Christmas and things like that. And we create this special bond with the patients. They send pictures of kids and stuff like that. So I feel connected in a different way. So I'm the kind of the weird uncle, I guess. you know, and this guy... some way we are connected, and I feel like the patients understand that because I'm not the one treating their cancer, and yeah. I'm the guy offering you something that nobody's offering, and then, you know, listen to the patient sometimes. And I mean, all the doctors, they do it, but sometimes we are in a rush, sometimes we don't, you know, and then someone is coming and saying, listen, I can help you with something that's gonna, it's, you know, life goes on, you treat your cancer, let's take care of your life, you know, your future. And then we create this bond. It's very special.
6: So I want to hear from one of those other patients that you have treated. Denise Maradona is a former patient of yours from Brazil, one of the first women to ever receive the surgery in 2018. She's in Washington State this morning. Denise, good morning to you.
19: Good morning.
6: Do you think the doctor was your savior?
19: Oh, yes, sure, yeah. Yes, well, because of this treatment, because of Dr. Ribeiro, was possible for me and my husband have my son, and he is almost 4 now, almost 4 years old. Yeah, so it was great.
6: Go back to 2018. You were diagnosed with cancer when you were 35 years old?
19: Yeah, exactly.
6: Tell me a bit about your diagnosis.
19: Yeah, well, I was, like you say, 35 years old, and I received diagnosis of rectum cancer. And then they told me that I have to have the radiation therapy, and this is going to cause infertility. That time I already had a daughter. She was 2 years old. And also they say that I was going to have the menopause, early menopause, because of the radiation. And then the doctor at that time tell me about Dr. Ribeiro. And then I had an appointment with him. Yeah, but I was very, very in shock to receive that diagnosis that time.
6: Why did you decide to have this procedure? Why did you decide to have the uterine transposition?
19: Well, at that time, I was not really thinking about have more kids that time, because when we received that diagnosis, I was really shocked. But anyway, I think that it was better to protect my uterus. I do not want to have an early menopause, and I would like to keep my uterus healthy anyway. And then in the future, I could decide if I would like to have more kids or not. So anyway, I'd like to help you with the research and technique. And so I decided to say yes the procedure.
6: Did you say yes immediately?
19: I think it was maybe one. Yeah, I think it was. I think maybe some hours or I don't know, maybe one day. But yeah, I did not think too much about it. Mm-hmm. I think after the appointment with him, I make the procedure, I don't know, maybe in the same week. Yeah.
6: The procedure is involving moving your uterus. And so your uterus was in your upper abdomen for almost 4 months or so during this treatment.
19: Yes, yes.
6: What does that feel like?
19: Yeah, you know, it's not too much different. You know, I do not feel nothing different. I think only in the end of this period, about 4 months, you start to feel a little bit of a slight discomfort, because I think it's like when you eat so much and you feel full. Mm. It's something about that, but nothing, no pain, not a big discomfort. So, yeah, was not, looks like that you feel different, but no, was not a bad sensation.
6: And then in 2021, you got pregnant again. Did you tell Dr. Ribeiro that you were going to have another child?
19: Yes, he was, I think, one of the first person that my husband and I decided to tell, because I was really sure he's going to be very happy with this news. And yeah.
6: Doctor, when you got that news, what was your reaction?
18: Oh my God, it's so good to hear Denise again, because, you know, I'm the kind of, I keep exchanging text messages with her husband, and we became like friends, I guess, in the despite of him being Argentinian, so, but it's all good. It's very, very, I can't explain how happy I got when I got her text, and then and the photos when the baby born. And I was keeping track during pregnancy, you know, exchanging text messages with her husband. Anyways, it was very, very special, and she helped so much. And this is the kind of thing that you don't think about it when you see like paper or research about it, because those patients, they go through a lot. I mean, it's when you get a diagnosis from cancer, it's just like everything else, you know, just disappears. And then, you know, taking your time and saying, you know what, I'm going to try this. This is very, they need to be unique. Those are very special women. Those are not regular people. Mm. And this is very, that's why I really appreciate having, you know, the chance of doing that.
6: Can you just talk, you said something earlier, which was really interesting, and it was about listening to your patients. And in another interview, you said that it's important to listen to your patients, in part because the truth is, once the cancer treatment ends, the patients go back to their normal lives, and that they're going to get through this and life goes on. What does that say about why something like this matters?
18: Because, you know, treating cancer, it's tough enough. And then, but when the patients finish their treatment, they start having the same issues of, you know, everybody. And for many of them, having kids is a main part of their life. It's like, so for some people, that's the reason why they are alive. And because most of them will be cured, and then you have this scar, which is the cancer, and you're gonna get through this, and most of the patients will get cured, but then you have a scar that you can never get rid of, which is losing your fertility, and this is gonna be forever. And for some patients, this is the hardest part about treating cancer, is when they realize, oh, I lost my chance of having kids, or sometimes they can have eggs or stuff, but they cannot carry the pregnancy. And that becomes a big issue in their lives. And some patients, they actually never recover from it. They get depressed. Sometimes the family is destroyed because, you know, the husband wants to have a kid. They can't have it. They feel like they didn't enough. So what Denise said is very important, because she wasn't very into having kids. And when you have a diagnosis of cancer, everything else just, you know, doesn't matter anymore. Yeah. You think you're going to die and then you don't realize. And as a doctor, you need to hear the patient and you need to give them an explanation of what's next. I know it's tough. You're going to get through treatment, but there is life after cancer. And then you have to deal with yourself. That now it's you in life and what you want from your life now and after treatment. And I would say for most of young women, they want to preserve their fertility. That's a very important part of their life. So I think that's the kind of decision that is very hard. And and it's hard for the doctors because you need to, it takes like 1 hour with a patient at least to explain something like that. And sometimes we are in a rush. It's just life. It's hard. But in the end, that's a very difficult decision. They needed to go through all this. But, you know, there's a big reward. It's a big thing.
6: This is the first time the surgery has been done in Canada. What will it take for the surgery to become available to more women?
18: Well, I would say now it's a matter of doctors accepting it rising awareness, I guess, because I got texts for patients that lose the chance of doing the surgery because they text me after radiation. They say, I didn't know I was going to lose my fertility. But other than that, Canada, every cancer center has everything it's necessary to do it. So you just need a gynecologist, oncologist, you need minimally invasive equipment for surgery. And you need some, someone with time to talk to the patients. That's all you need. So hopefully, once we started doing it in Canada, hopefully other centers will be able to offer.
6: It's an amazing story. I'm really glad to talk to you, Denise. Thank you very much.
19: Oh, thank you.
6: And Dr. Ribeiro, thank you.
18: Thank you so much.
6: Denise Maradona was one of the first women in the world to receive a uterine transposition. She was in Washington State. Dr. Reitan Ribeiro is a gynecologic oncologist at McGill University Health Center. He was her doctor. He performed the first surgery of that kind here in Canada. We reached him in Montreal. You're listening to The Current Review on CBC Radio 1. I'm Matt Galloway. You know, sometimes magic happens at the World Cup. And it happened last week when tiny Cap Verde and their 40-year-old goalie held off Spain, one of the tournament's favorites, tying Spain 0-0. And then, would you believe it, magic happened once again on Sunday when Cap Verde took on another soccer powerhouse in Uruguay. A BBC reporter was interviewing a Cap Verde fan mid-game when the team scored their first ever World Cup goal.
20: Yes. What's your appraisal of the way the Cape Verdean team has been playing so far?
21: I personally think so far Cabo Verde has been playing great. It's been matching Uruguay's pressure.
20: That's a goal! That's a goal! Oh, what? The Cape Verde has broken. He has made history tonight, scoring a live goal here.
22: And you can see Marcelo. What can you do?
20: Marcelo! We pass it to the next phase.
22: History!
20: We are going to the next phase.
22: What do you make of that?
20: You're doing everybody wrong. Cabo Verde is going along, man.
22: You just saw it. I'm on the live on the BBC. Cabo Verde has just made history, scoring the first ever World Cup goal in the tournament. You can probably see from behind me the ecstasy, the exhilaration, and the euphoria in this place. Amanda, a big deal for the Cape Verdeans. It's one that will go into the history books, I must tell you.
6: Unbelievable. A big deal indeed. Cape Verde tied Uruguay 2-2. It's a tiny island nation off the coast of Africa, population of about 600,000. Their first World Cup, the third smallest country ever to play in the tournament. And for Cape Verde fans, the moment has already felt victorious. Amelia Gonsalves is from Cape Verde. Her parents are from Cape Verde. She's the owner of Luanda Restaurant and Event Space in Brockton, Massachusetts, home to one of the biggest Cape Verdean communities outside of that country. What were you thinking? We just heard the reaction from that BBC report. When the ball went in the net and your team scored its first ever goal at the World Cup, what went through your mind?
23: Oh my God. I can't describe in words.
1: and the way we felt. It's amazing, really big. It's a dream coming true.
6: Just describe the scene. I've seen some of the photos from inside your restaurant. There's everybody in jerseys and flags. There's food everywhere. There's some guy banging a pan in celebration. What was going on inside the restaurant during these games?
1: The excitement starts when we were qualified for the World Cup. We start celebrating that day. So it just continued. When the World Cups really started, it was just, we have been celebrating. Like for us, like a tie, for us is a victory. Mm. The excitement is high. People are screaming all over the place. We are happy. We're using jerseys every day at the restaurant. So the city is so, it's excitement all over the place. The schools, some of the teachers are using the jerseys. Kids are using Kiver jerseys. It's like the community is happy, really happy.
6: This is like a large community. What, 20,000 people from Cape Verde live in Brockton, Massachusetts? Somebody referred to it as the 11th island in some ways. So what is it like when those 20,000 people see their team lift off?
1: it's a joy, a proud moment for us to see our tiny nation. It's something that we cannot describe. Since yesterday, I've been so emotional.
6: The goalie is one of the stars of this team, right? He's 40 years old, Virginia. What made all of these saves against Spain? Everybody thought Spain were just, they're one of the best teams in the world. They might win the World Cup. He stops them. He has 15 million followers on Instagram. There's been songs written about him that I've heard online as well. What was it like watching him? How do you understand what he was able to do for your team and for your country?
1: It was an emotional moment watching Fozinha performing on the world stage. And his history is bigger than football. He showed young generations, young people, that anything is possible regardless of that, where he came from. And when someone from my community succeeds on a global stage, it inspired the entire generation to dream big.
6: What is it about this team that has caught the attention of the world? Because this goes well beyond simply your own community. You now have, I don't know whether you're building a bandwagon, whether there's a bandwagon parked outside the restaurant, but there are a lot of people who suddenly are on your side.
1: Oh, definitely, definitely, because they are playing really good soccer. So even the other countries, they come to us and say, "Wow, what's the game? It was really, really hard." And then we work and we play soccer. We were perseverance and we work hard. It was nice to see that. It was really nice. It was a great.
6: So, what are people singing in the restaurant? I want to talk about what people are eating too, but what are people, are there songs specific to the team?
1: Yes. We do have music that was made just for the World Cup. So when we have the games here at the restaurant, we play those songs and we play other songs too that reflects our culture, where we came from, the resilience and everything. And here at the restaurant, usually what we do for when we have Kivred playing, we do our traditional food, that's cachupa. So that's our traditional food from Kivred.
6: And what is that?
1: Cachupa is basically made out of hominy, some beans, a lot of meats like pork, chicken, beef, some vegetables. It's a stew. It's a really good.
6: How lucky do you feel with this team? If they win on Friday, they play Saudi Arabia on Friday, and if they win, they move on to the knockout round. If they tie, they might still go on to the knockout round.
1: Yes. So how do I feel? Oh, God.
6: That's a lot of stress.
1: It's a moment of pride. Now we are dreaming big because, you know, we went to play and say, okay, let's go and play and see how it's going to go. But right now we are like, have more hope that we can go to the next phase, right? I feel so amazed. I'm working at the same time celebrating. Sometimes I have to go home and watch the game because I didn't have the chance to watch the game. So we don't know what's going to happen. But whatever happens on Friday, even if we're not going to the next level, next stage, we are so happy that what Cabo Verde did to this World Cup.
6: But you
1: every report put us on a map.
6: You so have we don't big have dreams.
1: To show it. Yes, we don't have to show anybody else where we came from. They ask when they ask us, where is Cape Verde? I think right now everybody knows where is Cape Verde.
6: The world knows who you are.
1: Yes, definitely.
6: How far do you think you can go?
1: So I don't know if you heard that, but they said we had just 1% chance. And we said we have 99% of fate. So they mean we can go to the next round.
6: Amelia, good luck. It's really good to talk to you.
1: Thank you so much. Thank you for having me.
6: Amelia Gonsalves is a Cape Verde fan and owner of Luanda Restaurant and Event Space in Brockton, Massachusetts. That's all the time we have for the current review. My name is Matt Galloway. Thanks for listening.

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3: From CBC News, The World This Hour, I'm Neil Herland. The alleged gunman behind a deadly shooting in Montreal was a 25-year-old man from Lethbridge, Alberta. A police officer and a civilian were killed Monday. The University of Lethbridge confirms the suspect was a student at the school in southern Alberta. The university says it's cooperating with authorities, but gave no other details. Sarah Levitt has more.
4: Of course, it will take some time to recover.
5: Montreal's Mayor Soraya Martinez-Ferrada says the whole city is shaken by the shooting Monday. A police officer was killed as well as a civilian in an exchange of gunfire with a suspect now identified as 25-year-old Seth Scott Hatfield from Alberta, who was also killed. 34-year-old Mohamed Lamin Benradouin was one of the first officers to respond to the call. Officials say he grew up in Côte des Neiges and served the borough with pride. 68-year-old Michelle Mizrahi was also killed, a cherished member of Montreal's Jewish community.
4: I want to reassure Montrealers that Montreal is safe and that we need to rely on each other.
5: The provincial watchdog is now heading the investigation in partnership with provincial police. The suspect left behind a manifesto rife with hatred of women. He also espoused anti-capitalist thoughts and called for a violent revolution. Sarah Levitt, CBC News, Montreal.
3: A group of Ontario First Nations is buying into what the federal government hopes will be the future of nuclear power. It's a stake in the new Darlington nuclear project. As Colin Butler reports, they'll build some of the world's first commercial small modular reactors.
6: It's our collective $700 million investment in Ontario Power Generation's Darlington new nuclear project.
7: Chief Ted Williams of the Chippewas of Rama First Nation says it's a major shift in how large projects are developed. For generations, Indigenous communities were consulted on projects built around them. Now they're investing in nuclear and for the first time are part owners. What they're betting on is small modular reactors, a new way to build nuclear, and hopefully a way to create future wealth. The loan is backed by Ottawa and Ontario. François-Philippe Champagne is Canada's finance minister.
8: Certainly today, I think, is a good blueprint of partnership. This is the kind of model you want to put forward.
7: It's a different role for Indigenous communities, not opponents, not observers, but partners. A long-term bet on a new technology and the communities investing in it. Colin Butler, CBC News, London, Ontario.
3: The U.S. Senate has approved a resolution to stop U.S. military action against Iran. The text passed the House of Representatives earlier this month. The War Powers Resolution is largely symbolic, but it reflects the growing frustration of lawmakers with U.S. President Donald Trump's handling of the conflict. The mother of NBC host Savannah Guthrie may have died shortly after she was abducted in February. The network says that claim was contained in a note sent to some media outlets shortly after the kidnapping. The contents of that note were not disclosed at the request of investigators.
9: This is the life that my sister lives, that I live, that my brother lives, that our children live every day. And we are in agony.
3: Savannah Guthrie spoke about the case during the Today Show broadcast on Tuesday. Her mother, Nancy, was in poor health and needed critical medicine. Mike Babcock is the new head coach of the Edmonton Oilers. Babcock has huge success behind the bench, but his controversial coaching style has been heavily criticized. He resigned from the Columbia Blue Jackets in 2023 after allegations he was invading the privacy of his players. Stan Bowman is general manager of the Oilers.
10: There's a trust level that is important here, that I need to trust Mike that he's going to operate that way, and he needs to trust me that we're going to do the same thing with everyone that we interact with.
3: The NHL finished an investigation into Babcock's time in Columbus and cleared him to return last week. And that is your World This Hour. I'm Neil Herland.
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0: The weather forecast in Calgary, partly cloudy, then clearing overnight with a low of 8 degrees. On Wednesday, mainly sunny, a high of 23. Thursday, a mix of sun and cloud, a high of 25. In Lethbridge, partly cloudy overnight, a low of plus 5. Mainly sunny on Wednesday, a high of 24. Thursday, sunny and 25. In Medicine Hat, partly cloudy overnight, a low of 9 degrees. Mainly sunny on Wednesday, a high of 24. Thursday, sunny, a high of 26. In Red Deer, partly cloudy, then clearing and a low of 7 overnight. Mainly sunny Wednesday, a high of 24. Thursday, sunny and 26.
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2: Welcome to CBC Music Live. I'm Aldario Williams. This week we have a concert from singer-songwriter Julian Taylor, who delighted a sold-out crowd at TD Music Hall in Toronto with an evening of storytelling and songs. He took the audience on a journey through a career-spanning set of songs that have shaped his more than three decades-long career. Well, we caught up with him backstage before the show to ask him about what he loves about playing live.
3: It's important to me because it feeds my soul. I would have to say that music saved my life when I was a young child. And, you know, you can spend a lot of time in your room creating and writing songs and learning how to play an instrument. And a lot of people continue to do that. They're happy to do that. For me, I got so proud of what I was doing in those private spaces that it's nerve-wracking, but absolutely beautiful to be able to share it with other people and have them share their energy with me. It's all about energy. It's a transfer of energy. It's also about ideas. It's a common unity. It's a community. It's things like that that really make my heart and my soul and my thrive. And I think that goes for other people in the room too.
4: We're gonna do two sets this evening.

Thank you so much. What a great pleasure it is to be here tonight. Thank you to Joy Bullen. Thank you to Massey Hall. Thank you to this wonderful band. And thank you all for coming tonight. It's okay, you guys can give yourself a hand, that's fine. This is a little song about gratitude. It's called Wide Awake.

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1: 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I'm Odario Williams. 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
2: The song Stolen Lands is a song that I usually do acoustic in the set. The song's really about my intersectionality as a person, being of a mixed background. You know, I come from a family from the West Indies. I come from a family right here on Turtle Island. And I'm really proud of our lineage, my heritage. And I wouldn't be here if it wasn't for the sacrifices of those before me. I live a quite a privileged life because of it. You know, they struggled more than I ever had to.
0: This is a song about my own intersectionality as a human on this planet. Proud to be who I am and proud to be where I come from. I come from two oral traditions that were almost eradicated from this planet. And I don't take that lightly. I give thanks and praise to all the people, to my ancestors who came before me, so that I could stand here and play music for y'all. It's a pure gift from the ages. The stories in this song are true, and the old man sitting in that chair is my grandfather, and the woman sitting at her desk chair is our friend. She's family to us, and one of the worst things imaginable happened to her as she lost her son, shot here in Toronto in broad daylight by the police. This is called Stolen Lands.

mother's womb, by the bodies of children in unmarked hidden tombs. 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

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He cried because when he was a kid, he spoke his own language and then lost his voice and part of his own. Did he?

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1: That's Julian Taylor on stage at TD Music Hall in Toronto. I'm Odario Williams. You're listening to CBC Music Live. The singer-songwriter is playing a career-spanning set, taking the audience on a journey through the songs that have shaped his more than three decades-long career. As we just heard, the first half of the concert featured a stripped-down acoustic set of songs. Well, now he's switching to an electric guitar for the second half. Let's get back to the stage at TD Music Hall.

It's been almost 33 years of playing music and doing this. I'm only 33 years old. I know, isn't that awesome? Right out of the womb. Sorry, Mom, I see you in the eye.

That's Julian Taylor closing out his set with the song Pathways, recorded live at TD Music Hall in Toronto. Well, if you're looking to see him live, he'll be playing at many festivals around the country this summer. He'll be playing in Ontario at the Peterborough Music Fest on July 18th. Then he'll be headed to the Calgary Folk Music Festival on July 23rd and to the Jubilee in New Glasgow, Nova Scotia on August 2nd. After that, he has dates in Alberta at the Edmonton Folk Music Festival on August 8th and at the Bear Creek Folk Festival in Grande Prairie on August 15th. Now, if you want to see videos of this concert, please check out our website at cbc.ca/music. 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Thanks to our production team of Steve Major, Ruben Mann, Stephen Wally, Doug McKendrick, and Stephen McGrath for bringing us this concert. CBC Music Live is produced by Andrea Jin and Malcolm Gould. I'm Odario Williams. I hope you can join me next week for Elicit.

0: That was Alyssa P. recorded live at the Opera House in Toronto. 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I'm Odario Williams. 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
2: Feel that? That's the thrill of the Northern Super League. And it's back on CBC Gem, with six fierce clubs battling all season long for glory. From coast to coast, Canada's first professional women's soccer league is bringing the heat. For the fans who live for the roar of the crowd, the last-minute winner.

0: 800-kilometer highway would connect remote communities in the Northwest Territories. David Thurton reports.
1: The Carney government will announce its intention to list the Mackenzie Valley Highway as a project of national interest. That's according to multiple sources not authorized to speak publicly. The power to do all this exists under C-5, the Building Canada Act, although it allows Ottawa to fast-track projects. In this case, the feds will let northern regulators complete their own review, and once they're done, they will fast-track permitting. The Mackenzie Valley Highway is not just another gravel road. It could offer a vital all-season link to some of the Northwest Territories' most remote communities, especially for the military. Sources also confirmed that two other projects are part of the announcement, including another all-weather road and a new deepwater port in Grays Bay, Nunavut, along with a deep geological nuclear waste facility in northern Ontario. David Thurton, CBC News, Ottawa.
0: U.S. President Donald Trump is lashing out at the U.S. Senate for approving a war powers resolution. The measure passed 50-48. It directs Trump to stop U.S. military action against Iran. Chuck Schumer is the Democratic leader in the U.S. Senate.
2: The American people have paid the price for Trump's historic blunder in Iran. It'll go down in the history books as one of the worst foreign policy forays America has ever made, or any country has ever made.
0: In a post on his Truth Social site, Trump calls the resolution poorly timed, saying the senators have just made his job more difficult. The U.S. is still negotiating with Iran on a final deal to end the war. We're following the results of a provincial by-election tonight in Cape Breton, Nova Scotia, in the new riding of Chaticamp-Margaries-Pleasant Bay. Progressive Conservative Claude Bourgeois is the winner. He beat Liberal Denis Cormier. The riding was created earlier this year to give stronger representation to Acadian francophones in the Nova Scotia legislature, and tonight Bourgeois is celebrating.
3: It's about preserving what we have and saying to people, yes, it's okay to be Acadian and be here and be strong. And, you know, we haven't had it easy over the years. I'm talking way back in the 1900s.
0: Tonight's win will add a 43rd seat to Premier Tim Houston's massive majority government. Parents of children who attended a pre-kindergarten program in eastern Newfoundland say their kids were hurt by an early childhood educator. Police investigated the woman but never charged her. Arianna Kelland has more.
4: He just broke down and he was like, no, I can't go back, mommy.
5: Didn't want to go back to his pre-K program run by the YMCA in Torbay, a community next to St. John's. James Zarabecki told his mom, Alyssa, it was because of one of his early childhood educators.
4: She holds me down so that other kids can harm me, and she hurts me.
5: Zarabecki alerted the YMCA, who put the ECE on leave. CBC has spoken with several other parents who say their children told them of similar behavior by the same ECE. Police investigated but closed the case without charges. The YMCA told parents in April the ECE was no longer employed with them. In a statement, the YMCA told CBC privacy obligations prevents them from saying more, but said they followed the proper reporting guidelines and have increased training and mentorship since then. Arianna Kelland, CBC News, Torbay.
0: Team Canada is back on the pitch at the World Cup in Vancouver in a match against Switzerland Wednesday afternoon. If Canada wins or even ties, it will secure a spot in the next round. And that is your World This Hour. For CBC News, I'm Neil Herland.
6: Taking a look at the weather forecast in Calgary, partly cloudy, then clearing overnight with a low of 8 degrees. On Wednesday, mainly sunny, a high of 23. Thursday, a mix of sun and cloud, a high of 25. In Lethbridge, partly cloudy overnight, a low of plus 5. Mainly sunny on Wednesday, a high of 24. Thursday, sunny and 25. In Medicine Hat, partly cloudy overnight, a low of 9 degrees. Mainly sunny on Wednesday, a high of 24. Thursday, sunny, a high of 26. In Red Deer, partly cloudy, then clearing and a low of 7 overnight. Mainly sunny Wednesday, a high of 24. Thursday, sunny and 26.
7: Hello, I'm Neil Kirksall.
8: Good evening, I'm Chris Howden. This is As It Happens, the Midnight Edition. Tonight,
7: illuminating the darkness, more is becoming clear about yesterday's shooting in Montreal. But the mayor of the neighborhood where it happened says she and her constituents

0: Constituents are still looking for answers.
1: We'll also hear from a local rabbi who knew Michel Mizrahi, a fixture of the city's Jewish community who appears to have died trying to save others.
0: An unacceptable acceptance. Members of the Taliban were in Brussels today for talks with European officials. A former Afghan MP tells us that is a dangerous step towards normalizing Taliban rule.
1: A march through April, May, and June. For weeks now, a Zulu architect has been walking across South Africa to raise money for housing and hopes for a more equitable society.
0: Armadilloed to the teeth, an Oklahoma family goes viral after a video captures their golden retriever helpfully bringing a live armadillo inside the house. I guess they are very vocal about not wanting.
1: And look, she's been around the flock a few times. An Alaska woman opens her home to some unhoused parakeets and winds up with a surprising number of them, all of which you will hear as it happens. The Tuesday edition, Radio That Thinks That, puts the bird in burden

0: The details emerging about yesterday's shooting in Montreal are troubling, to say the least, especially for those who knew the victims. 34-year-old police officer Mohamed Lamine Benredouane and 68-year-old civilian Michel Mizrahi. The Quebec Coroner's Office confirmed their identities today, as well as the identity of the deceased suspect. Police are still investigating exactly what happened and why, but they have revealed that the alleged shooter was from Lethbridge, Alberta, and left behind a violent manifesto targeting women and espousing incel ideology. Officials are offering support and condolences to the public, particularly to those in the Côte-des-Neiges neighborhood where the shooting happened. Stephanie Valenzuela is the borough mayor of Côte-des-Neiges, Notre-Dame-de-Grâce. We reached her in Montreal.
1: Mayor, what have you learned about the constable?
2: The constable is somebody that grew up in the borough that I represent, the borough of Côte-des-Neiges, Notre-Dame-de-Grâce. And he was someone that was loved, that was well-respected, not just in the community of our borough, but of course among his colleagues and among our local police station. So it's a tremendous loss, not just for the family, for his colleagues, for his friends, but of course for our community here in Montreal.
1: 34 years old. What are his classmates and friends saying about him?
2: So I did not have the opportunity to know Mr. Mohamed Lamine Benredouane personally, but many people that I grew up with, I've known my whole life, had the chance to go to school with him. And since last night, there's been photos shared on social media of him in high school with them. And so everyone's heart right now is really broken. We are mourning with his family, with his friends, with all his loved ones. And it's just been very heavy for everyone in our community.
1: That heaviness you mentioned, I spoke with a witness yesterday, Brandon Benchimol El-Kaim, who lives in an apartment above the grocery store, and said he and his neighbors will feel the impact of this long after the headlines might go away. What else are you hearing from people who live in that neighborhood, your constituents?
2: Yeah, well, everyone is really still very much in shock. People are still kind of reliving the scenes that took place yesterday, the tragic and also very graphic scenes that they had to witness live in front of their eyes. Some people decided to not go to work today. Some people are staying home and don't want to leave their homes. So really what we've been doing since this morning is meeting with residents, meeting with the local community organizations in the area, meeting with the merchants that were impacted with yesterday's tragedies, and offering them support. There's a line here in Montreal, 811, option 2, for anyone that needs to speak to someone that needs support, that is available for whoever will need them. And, you know, the borough of Côte-des-Neiges-NDG, the city of Montreal, it is a safe borough. It has always been a safe borough. It is a safe city. And what we're living today is a tragedy that I don't wish upon anyone. And I just want everyone to know that, you know, yes, we're a resilient community and we're going to get through this together. But at this moment, we are a community that is grieving and that is in mourning.
1: Our CBC News colleagues have looked at the violent, misogynistic statement, manifesto left behind by the alleged shooter. From the reporting you've seen on that document, what kind of questions come to mind for you? What has that raised for you?
2: I mean, I question a lot of what's going on in our society. I think that we don't have the full picture or portrait, and I don't want to advance too much on what's in the manifesto, just because, you know, there's an investigation that is taking place, an independent investigation, and so we really have to allow for this investigation to run its course. And just like everyone else, we want to have the answers to what took place yesterday. But it's really just, it's heartbreaking. It's and it's not a time to lose hope in humanity or in our society, but it really puts into question a lot of issues that have been boiling under that are surfacing now in our society. From what is being shared, I think all of it is just completely unacceptable. I still can't believe that we are currently in a society that is in a situation where somebody can be actively shooting in a community where it's peaceful and people live side by side. And you know, the only thing that I can hope for as a mayor is the safety and security of my residents. And that's what I work for every day. And for this to take place in my borough, it's been a complete nightmare.
1: The suspect, as Quebec's coroner's office has now confirmed, was a 25-year-old man from Alberta, a university student. What questions do you have, Mayor, about how he found his way to Montreal, why he chose Montreal?
2: I have so many questions, but the most important question for myself and for everyone really at this time is what can we do for the future to make sure this never happens again? And if there's any trail or any piece of information that can come from those investigations, that's what I would like to learn.
1: Montreal's Mayor Soraya Martinez-Ferrada says she believes Canada's gun laws could, quote, go further, unquote, towards preventing something like this. Is that something you're weighing now as you look to the future?
2: Definitely. I support what the mayor of Montreal had shared in a press conference that I was a part of this morning as well. I think, you know, the last time something of this magnitude took place was December 6, 1989 in Polytechnique, which was also a national, you know, tragedy. So I think there's so much work that we can do to prevent something like this from taking place again. Is it complex? 100%. Is it difficult? Clearly, which is why we're still in a situation where we haven't completely gone all the way in terms of our gun reform. But I think what happened yesterday puts us back in a situation where we really need to reflect on the policies that we have in our country.
1: Mayor Valenzuela, I appreciate this. Thank you.
2: Thank you so much for having me.
0: Stephanie Valenzuela is the borough mayor of Côte-des-Neiges, Notre-Dame-de-Grâce. We reached her in Montreal. The death of Michel Mizrahi is being felt deeply in Montreal's Jewish community. Mendel Raskin was Mr. Mizrahi's rabbi for 3 decades. We reached Rabbi Raskin in Montreal.
1: Rabbi, I know you've been speaking with Michel Mizrahi's family, including with his daughter, just before you came to speak with me. How is she doing? What did she tell you?
3: It's very hard for them. Very difficult. He was a very special, a great man. Heart of gold. He saved the life of people yesterday. He's a hero. He didn't run away when he heard the shooting. He stayed and he saved people.
1: You spoke with his son earlier as well. What did he tell you?
3: Son told me that his father was his best friend and they was working together and have a very, very close relationship with his father.
1: Is it true that I also read another member of Beth Chabad saying in another report that he was going to meet his son for lunch before all of this?
3: Yes. His son's supposed to meet with him there, in the place there. But his son was coming late and his son was calling him. He didn't answer. But I spoke to a woman this morning. She told me a crazy story. She was on the way to the place of the shooting. And Michel told her this shooting, run away. She didn't understand. She didn't catch what's happening because Montreal is a quiet area. Mm. He went again to her. They shooting, run away. So she went away and she was on the way exactly where the shooting was. So she feels if she's alive today with us, with her child, is because of him. And I hear there's many stories how he was guiding people to how where to hide. He saved lives of people yesterday.
1: How are you handling things, Rabbi?
3: It's very difficult because he was a member of our congregation for many, many years. And he was loved by everyone. Everybody loved him. Just this morning, I heard he was offering every morning coffee to everyone. He was paying for everyone. He was going with friends to a restaurant. He was always, I want to pay for everyone. Mm-hmm. He was here always to help, and everybody loved to be around him.
1: He had a shop, is that right?
3: He was selling suits. Mm-hmm. Yeah. And if people didn't have money, he was giving for free.
1: Is it true that they were from Lebanon originally, the family?
3: Yes. Yeah. He's from Lebanon. He was living in Israel, and then he came to live in Montreal. So he has three children, one child here, two children in Israel.
1: Mm-hmm. You know, you mentioned the woman that he helped guide away, being shocked. Like, she couldn't believe that this was happening. This is Montreal.
3: Yeah.
1: For you, this has shocked so many people. For you, who's lived in Montreal for some time, how did you process what you heard was happening?
3: Listen, they are not even from Montreal. They came from Alberta. They are not from the place. They came so far from Alberta. So it doesn't put a scare on people. It's something that happens. But what's the most important is to go out with a message that we should learn from them. We should learn from him how to do goodness and kindness, how to help another person, how to smile to another person, to make from this world a better world in such a difficult world with so many problems. We should become better people.
1: People at the highest levels, highest officials in Montreal and in Quebec are speaking out and very emotional in their responses. The chief of police as well, about the loss of Michel Mizrahi and Constable Ben Redouane. How do you feel about that kind of response?
3: Listen, it's crazy. There's a unbelievable unity of the community. Everybody's helping, and they helping that cost a lot of money to bring him to Israel. Everybody's involved to help.
1: His body will be taken to Israel. Is that what you mean?
3: Yes, yes, yes. Because his whole family is in Israel. I want to say we feel a lot of pain also for the police that was shot, mm-hmm. and our sympathies with the police. And we should hear only good news. It's a terrible tragedy. Yeah.
1: You're a leader in your community for the members of your synagogue. You're also a person dealing with this. How will you offer support as people try to mourn what has happened and deal with what has happened?
3: We tell the people to be strong. We have no choice. We have to come out from this stronger. We have to come out with a lesson in life. A life is precious, and how every day is precious, every hour, every minute. And we have to learn from Michel Mizrahi to do goodness and kindness, to make from this world a better world.
1: Rabbi, I appreciate this. Thank you very much for your time, and please take care.
3: Okay, all the best.
0: Mendel Raskin is a rabbi at Beth Chabad in Côte-Saint-Luc. He's in Montreal.

0: On paper, the apartheid regime in South Africa ended over 30 years ago, but the inequities it created continue to affect millions of people today. One enduring legacy of that oppressive system is unequal access to proper housing. And Wandile Mtiene has been trying to solve that problem for years, but recently he ran into a roadblock. The Zulu architect and founder of the community housing firm Ubuntu Home is hoping to go to Harvard for a master's in design engineering to expand his business and ultimately help more people. But Mr. Mtiene can't afford tuition, so to raise the money, he embarked on a 1,600-kilometer walk from Durban to Cape Town. We reached him fresh from the road back in Durban.
1: Wandile, what is it like to sleep in your own bed?
2: It feels like heaven. It feels amazing. I longed for this day.
1: Our listeners heard a little bit about why you wanted to do this walk. But the day this idea first came to your mind, what were you thinking? Why?
2: I had just gotten accepted to Harvard to study my master's in design engineering. And they had also just told me that I do not get any need-based scholarship. And at the same time, I got a call from my sister telling me that my aunt had passed away. Mm. And the first thing that came to mind was that when I was 6 years old, I got to live with her for 3 years. She lived in an informal settlement or a shanty town. And a government official had come and written a number on her wall promising her to get a government-subsidized house. And she had waited 25 years and passed away without having received that home. That experience of living with her in those conditions had shaped me to become an architect and to want to solve these problems. And that's why I was going to Harvard to study master's in design engineering to solve this. So between kind of this concoction of these two things happening on the same day, I was like, man, what's better way for me to understand the problem of the housing crisis in South Africa than to live across the whole spectrum, mm-hmm. and whilst at it, raise funds to go to Harvard. So that's kind of how the idea came about.
1: Even before that idea, you founded a community housing firm called Ubuntu Home to try to deal with the housing crisis. How does it work?
2: Ubuntu Home is a platform that helps people who live in such conditions, informal settlements and in tribal land, to be able to design their own homes, sort of like using AI. So you can say, hey, I want a 2-bedroom home. You know, my budget is $30,000. And you put a pin as you would on WhatsApp, and it kind of geolocates your location and advises on the best foundation, etc. So making design accessible, but especially in a country right now that's very prone to climate change, people need access to design that be able to withstand the storms.
1: As you were walking, you know, for 2 months or so, I'm sure there were many lessons learned, physical lessons and challenges. But in terms of your country and the kinds of things people are talking about dealing with, what did this walk teach you?
2: First of all, it's caused a lot of turmoil even within my family. I think there was a sister of mine who wasn't talking to me for choosing to do this.
1: Why? They were mad at you?
2: They were mad. They were mad because of safety. I wasn't taking my own personal safety seriously, I guess.
1: Are they convinced now?
2: I think so. They can't. They flew to Cape Town for the closing ceremony. And I learned that there is the South Africa on the headlines. And then there's the real South Africa and the real people. And, you know, what I learned is, you know, people are a lot kinder than maybe what we may see on the news. It's a lot safer than we anticipate. There's a great sense of Ubuntu, this idea that I am, because we are, as I live across culture, across race. And, you know, when I got into sort of like the

0: those perpetrators are held into account. But today, to see that, they are extending visa for the Taliban representatives to come to Brussels to hold the so-called technical discussions on deporting illegal, or what they say illegal, migrants back to Afghanistan, is from our side beginning of normalizing the situation. And it's in a time that the situation on the ground in Afghanistan just, a few days ago, got even more deteriorated.
1: Further to what you were saying there, a spokesperson for the EU has been telling media that these are technical level contacts, in their words, that this does not mean, that this is not a recognition of the government. What do you say to that rationale, that this didn't happen in government buildings? These were off-site and technical level contacts, not high level.
0: You can name it, you can put it under any modality, but the reality is that they have extended visa for the Taliban members, some of them highly political, including the former spokesperson of the Ministry of Foreign Affairs, who is very close affiliates of like the minister, and has been with the Taliban for very long, and other members as well. So you can name it anything, but it's the beginning of normalization, because this is, from my time of engagement with the Taliban and negotiation, they know how to use the momentum and how to influence and how to... They have been actually trained by the same organizations when they were negotiating with Americans on how to negotiate. So they trained them on how to negotiate. Now they know the skills, how to negotiate to gain more and without any concessions. On the contrary, they have made it worse for Afghanistan without giving anything to their commitments of international accountability. They have made statements that they have not kept their commitment from those statements. So it's the beginning of normalization. And it is quite disappointing that see this happen in Europe. I know that the global community is facing enormous challenge when it comes to rights and justice, but to see this happen in Europe, one wonder, where is now safe to be allies for voiceless?
1: A spokesperson for the European Commission says that, this is happening because of pressure from 20 of the 27 EU member states who want stronger migration policies. Earlier this month, we had on our show an Irish MEP, and I was speaking with her. She supports these policies. She said she personally does not think Afghanistan should be considered a safe country, but she also said this.
2: Just because we deem a country safe doesn't mean that applicants for asylum can't come from those countries, because a country might be perfectly safe and somebody might be still being persecuted because of their LGBTQI status, for argument's sake. But it does make it that little bit harder, and the bar for you to prove that you are being persecuted obviously needs to be provided and grounded in evidence.
1: What would you say to her?
0: On this overall policy of migrants with legal status, I think it's not going to stop the migration if Europe tried to deport the ones who committed crime or close its borders, unless and until the root causes of this problem is not resolved. And the root causes of the problem in Afghanistan is that it's a country that everyone who lives there, men and women, they are living under a suppressive regime that ban women from work, education, and any kind of freedom. It controls a man's mentality, mindset, outfit, their outlook, everything. It's a country that according to the credible report, more than 90% people live in poverty because women are completely erased from public labor market. So in that, and anyone who speaks out, they try to torture them, extrajudicially kill them, arrest them arbitrarily, disappear. Just last week in Herat province, for instance, under the pretext of the so-called inappropriate hijab, they killed protesters, including children, arrested more than tens of women without any trial, kept them in in their captivity centers. And also in Afghanistan, traditionally, if you're once, in prison, the whole society will not.

0: accept you. So who, but still the families protested. So in that kind of a situation, can you imagine if everybody had access to have a passport? They would leave Afghanistan immediately. I can tell that from my contacts on the ground. I can tell from my, you know, engagement with these women. Like a month ago, they arrested three members of my family just because they have a blood relationship with me. And as an act of silencing me outside Afghanistan, they confiscated my house. They thought, you know, that way they will silence me. So they're using extraordinary pressure to silence whoever speaks up. So what do people have? What options people have except leaving Afghanistan? So closing the borders, you know, applying and exerting policies that bring more pressure, deporting people back is not the solution. It's like a vicious circle. You deport people, they will find other way to come back. So I think in order to really have Europe borders protected, they need to make sure to support the people of Afghanistan to help us. And I'm not saying NATO to fight on our behalf once again. Support means at least do not support the Taliban.
1: Fawzia, thank you for this.
0: Thank you.
2: Fawzia Koofi is a former Afghan MP and a women's rights activist. She's in London.

0: Calgary's mayor is calling BS. That is the actual word that Jeremy Farkas used, except he used all eight letters instead of just the two, in a social media video addressing a controversy that has spread far beyond the city limits. It has to do with the city's decision to reduce noise levels and impose a cutoff time for the weeknight Cowboys Music Festival concerts planned for the upcoming Calgary Stampede. Alberta Premier Danielle Smith posted that the fun police have struck again, and federal conservative leader Pierre Poilievre said that, quote, City Hall gatekeepers are making a big mistake, killing jobs and smothering country music culture, unquote. Today, the mayor doubled down, though, helping to defeat a compromise motion that would have eased some of the new rules. We reached Jeremy Farkas in Calgary.
1: Mayor, was posting that video cathartic at all, or are you still angry? Do you still feel like all of this is BS?
2: It honestly is frustrating that this is such a huge distraction. We had a coordinated smear campaign from out-of-town politicians, provincially, federally, coming in, lecturing us here in Calgary. Look, noise bylaws are squarely a municipal jurisdiction. And when you see the criticism that comes in from other orders of government towards city halls from coast to coast to coast, telling us to stay in our lane, when you see them coming in, lecturing us, Ottawa politicians coming on social media, critiquing us here in Calgary. You know, it is frustrating as the mayor of a big city, but what I can say is that our council landed on a really pragmatic solution. We're still going to be open for business. We're still putting on the safest and greatest outdoor show on earth, and we're doing so in a way that actually respects our neighbors.
1: Let's break it down for our listeners who don't live there. What do these rules stipulate?
2: Yeah, so our rules are the most permissive of any jurisdiction in North America. So we still go later than the major festivals like Lollapalooza, Coachella, and others. On weeknights, the music ends at 12 o'clock midnight, and with cool-down music to go to about 1 a.m. And then on weekends, the music goes until 2 a.m. So, you know, this allows for the vibrancy of the downtown. It allows for these big festival tents to operate. And I just want to be very crystal clear in that we had some politicians who were just assuming that Calgarians were stupid and couldn't tell the difference between the Calgary Stampede and these big, obnoxious, big tents. So we're not talking about the Stampede at all. The Stampede still has its exemption. And, you know, the Stampede's been an amazing partner for about a century or more, working responsibly with the community. What we're talking about is one or two single bad actors who have treated their neighbors like garbage, blasting music at 3 a.m. in the middle of the week. And I ultimately don't answer to the big donors. I don't answer to the politicians trying to protect their friends. Here in Calgary, our city hall answers to the people. So we landed on a good set of regulations here, and we're really looking forward to welcoming the world as part of the Stampede next month.
1: And it was residents who were calling the city and saying, please make changes this year. That's why these changes, these noise level changes, are coming to the music festival.
2: Yeah, so a little bit of the history. Back in 2018 or 19, we brought in a special pilot to allow for an extra exemption to go much later into the night, much louder. And for a couple years, we attempted to have that exemption, but it was always conditional on good behavior. You had to earn that through goodwill with the community, working with the city on public safety, social disorder, the logistics, and so on. So this exemption was never a guarantee. It was always contingent on good behavior. And what we found is that the poor behavior of one or two operators really ruined it for the bunch. We have about six or seven big tents that operate in Calgary's downtown, and all but one were willing to work with us. All but one worked with us on social disorder issues, on logistics, and we're happy with the new regulations. It was just one single tent, and their operator decided to call in a coordinated smear campaign, called in favors with provincial and federal politicians, swooped in, criticized our local city hall. And again, they tried to assume that the public were stupid and couldn't tell the difference between the Calgary Stampede and this one single tent. But here in Calgary, we know the difference between that Cowboys tent and the Stampede. These are two separate things. But on a go forward, I'm wanting to work and see compromise with any and all of these operators. I think that we can balance the downtown vibrancy in a way that respects that these are residential neighborhoods that they're operating in. And again, I just need to underscore that in Calgary, we still allow for the most longest, loudest concerts of anywhere in North America. So even these revised rules, not giving as much of an exemption, are still more permissive than anywhere else in North America, if not the world.
1: What does it say to you that the premier weighed in? Conservative leader Pierre Poilievre weighed in, said you are smothering country music culture. What does that say to you about this moment?
2: We're not smothering country culture or anything, like blasting techno music at 3 a.m. on a weeknight. That's not Calgary Stampede. Look, I'm the first mayor of Calgary in the last 100 years who actually came from being a rancher to sit in the mayor's chair. My last job was running a ranch out near Cochrane. So I know Stampede culture. I know cowboy culture. I know how to ride a horse. Don't lecture me on these techno concerts blasting at 3 a.m. That is not the Stampede. But what I think what it says is that they're well-intentioned and they had assumed that we were going after Stampede, which we weren't. And ultimately they were well-intentioned, but just very ill-informed. So I think once we were able to educate folks that this was just one single bad actor who was treating neighbors like garbage, I think that we've made a lot of inroads. So again, this is just one single bad actor operating a massive tent in a residential neighborhood. It's not the Stampede. It's not all of the other great stuff that's associated with that. And if anything, this is actually protecting Stampede. So having the goodwill of Calgarians to host this party, one of the biggest in the world, is so essential. When we talk about one bad actor ruining the brand of the Stampede for everyone else by blasting techno at 3 a.m. on a Tuesday night, that ruins it for everybody. So again, you're still going to get all the techno you want until about 1 a.m., but we're going to be reasonable in terms of how we respect our neighbors.
1: Mayor, I appreciate this. Thank you.
2: Yeah, thanks for the opportunity.
0: We reached Mayor Jeremy Farkas in Calgary.

0: Parrots are vibrant, smart, sometimes mocking. They're intelligent companion birds with bright feathers and a knack for imitation. And of all the types of parrots, parakeets in particular make fantastic pets for people who hate silence. But even those people might prefer not to have 50 parakeets flying around their house at the same time, screaming and chattering and defecating profusely. But that is the situation one parakeet owner in Alaska was in after he let his birds mate like bunnies and ended up with 48 little chatterboxes he was suddenly very eager to rehome. Enter Alaska Bird Club volunteer Karen Rappi, who opened her home as a foster to all of the extra birds. She also reviews potential adoptive parakeet parents. Today, Ms. Rappi is caring for 17 parakeets in her home. We reached her in Anchorage, Alaska.
1: Karen, is that sound behind you something you love or loathe at this point?
2: You know, at this point for me, it's just background noise. Yeah.
1: They have their own room, yes?
2: Yes, they're in their own bird room. So,
1: and you love birds, obviously. You're a volunteer at the club there. But how, I mean, what's, is this the maximum you've ever had?
2: No. This guy turned in a total of 48, and several years ago, I did a rescue of a little over 50 of them.
1: And did you have all 50 in your home at that time?
2: Yeah, I had 40 of them. 10 of them I took to animal control.
1: How do you take care of so many?
2: Just takes time. I mean, I'm retired now, so feeding and watering in the morning takes about 45 minutes. All the birds are in big flight cages in the bird room. So,
1: and what kind of condition are they in?
2: If you ask them, they'd be in heaven. they're spoiled.
1: Yeah.
2: By keeping them fed and keeping the cages clean and giving them fresh vegetables a couple times a week and making sure they got plenty of toys to keep them occupied.
1: Are they messy?
2: Very messy when you have this number.
1: Does that come with an odor as well?
2: You know, it does. It seems to, I'm kind of a clean freak, so I clean often in there. Other people walk in and they'll say, well, they can kind of smell it, but if I haven't cleaned cages for a while, but I mean, at this point with this many, you got to clean every other day. So,
1: how long does that take?
2: If I deep clean cages in the room, it takes me about 4 hours.
1: 4 hours plus 45 minutes to feed them every morning?
2: Yes.
1: You sound tired or maybe resigned to your fate, but you did this on purpose.
2: Well, you know, I mean, they needed to be rescued, so I guess we do what we can do to find them new homes.
1: And tell our listeners how it came to be that this person ended up with so many.
2: Well, he just let them breed. He thought that's what the birds would want because that's the natural thing for them to do. So,
1: I mean, yeah. Maybe he's not wrong, but that doesn't mean he's right, I guess, is your thinking.
2: Correct. You know, to me, they're just, it's like the cats and dogs. I mean, there's so many that need homes. We don't need to be breeding more of them. Just felt like they're very healthy birds.
1: Okay. Well,
2: he took very good care of them, but you know, he just, different mindset, he just let them breathe, so.
1: I feel like you're rolling your eyes every time. I can hear it. What is it that you love about these birds in particular?
2: I've just always enjoyed parakeets. You know, the Alaska Bird Club, I mean, we rescue all birds. I do not foster those larger birds. We have other fosters for them. I just do the parakeets.
1: Yeah. What are their personalities like, do you think? How would you describe it to people? I used to have, we had a couple of budgies and a cockatiel for a minute until they flew away. My dad said they flew away. I think he left the cage open, but that's a story for another day.
2: People that are having them for the first time, I don't think they realize that each bird has its own personality. I mean, some are nice, some are crotchety, and
1: like people.
2: Some get along with, yeah, That's what I tell people when they call and say, hey, my birds aren't getting along. And I'm like, well, they're just like people. You like some, you don't like others.
1: And, well, I mean, the budgies that you had, I mean, how are your parakeets adjusting to this influx of neighbors, temporary as they may be, or roommates?
2: They're fine. They're not in the same cages with the rescues. I just really have only one old bird left, but then I'm keeping a couple of them because they're English budgies, which we've never seen up here before.
1: Is it going to be hard to let them go?
2: No, you know, I've been doing the foster now for several years, and the whole goal is to, you know, find them good homes, so I try not to get attached to the rescues.
1: Yeah. And what's a suitable home for them if people are listening and want to adopt them?
2: Well, just somebody who will take the responsibility of making sure they get fresh food and water every morning and keep their cage clean and, you know, interact with them because they are social birds.
1: Yeah, clearly.
2: There's so many of them in there. They just talk to each other all day long.
1: Yeah, I bet. They're having a blast. I wonder if they'll feel strange, the ones that you're going to keep when the others leave.
2: I know. Yeah. I think my old bird is so used to birds coming and going. It's no big deal to her.
1: And what do they listen to on the radio? We love radio around here. They should listen to As It Happens.
2: They listen to country.
1: Oh, yeah? Okay. Well, Karen, it's been a pleasure speaking with you. Thank you for letting us into your bird room.
2: No problem.
1: Take care.
2: All right. Thanks. Bye-bye.
0: Karen Rappe is a volunteer with the Alaska Bird Club who operates a parakeet foster home. We reached her in Anchorage, Alaska.

0: Europe isn't just hot right now, it's too hot. Several countries have been experiencing record-breaking heat this week, and temperatures continue to soar. Today, France recorded its hottest day ever, as temperatures climbed higher than 44 degrees Celsius. At least 40 drowning deaths have been recorded there in the past week, the vast majority of them young people trying to beat the heat. The Met Office in the UK says temperatures there could reach a maximum of 39 degrees Celsius later this week. That's where United Nations Secretary General Antonio Guterres was today, giving a special address at London Climate Action Week, and the extreme heat was at the top of his agenda.
1: Dear friends, crisis brings clarity. And here in London, the city of Dickens, it is clear that our world is facing a tale of two crises. A climate crisis pushing us deeper toward higher temperature and closer to catastrophic tipping points, and an energy crisis exposing the folly of a world hooked on hydrocarbons. On the surface, these crises may seem separate, but they share the same destructive origin, fossil fuels. And they demand the same answer, a fast, fair transition to clean energy, and a surge in adaptation, resilience, and climate justice for those already facing climate harm. Dear friends, crisis number one, climate chaos, is accelerating before our eyes. We have just lived through the 11 hottest years ever recorded. And today, this city and far beyond are experiencing the hottest day of the year with higher temperatures to come. London isn't just calling. It's cooking. Around the world, climate disasters are becoming more frequent, more destructive, and more costly. And the World Meteorological Organization has warned we ain't seen nothing yet. El Niño is not just knocking on the door, it risks blowing the house down, turning up the heat, disrupting food and water systems, and hitting the vulnerable the hardest. 10 years ago, world leaders agreed in Paris to limit global temperature rise to 1.5 degrees Celsius. Now, scientists say average annual temperatures will exceed that threshold in the coming years. And the task before us is to strictly limit the overshoot, shorten its duration, and bring temperatures down below 1.5 degrees Celsius as fast as possible.
0: United Nations Secretary General Antonio Guterres speaking at London Climate Action Week earlier today. We're now at the end of As It Happens, the Midnight Edition. Coming up next on CBC Radio 1, the news.
2: As It Happens, the Midnight Edition will be back again for you tomorrow. I'm Neil Kirksall. Thanks for listening.
0: And I'm Chris Howden. Good night.

0: This Canada Day, let's celebrate on CBC with special coverage, highlights from events across the country, and wrapping up the day with a giant concert featuring performances by Bare Naked Ladies, Alessia Cara, Beatrice Deer and Sylvia Cloutier, Dominique Fizame, the Tragically Hip's Paul Angua, and more, including fireworks lighting up the night sky over the Capitol. 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
1: From CBC News, The World This Hour, I'm Neil Herland. Funerals for the two victims who were shot in Montreal Monday will be held today. A police officer and a civilian were killed. The alleged gunman also died. Natalia Weixel has the latest.
2: The shooting took place in Montreal's Côte des Neiges neighborhood, a densely populated area. It claimed the lives of a Montreal police officer, 34-year-old Mohamed Lamine Ben Redouane. A civilian was also killed, 68-year-old Michel Mizrahi. Quebec's coroner's office has also confirmed the identity of the shooter, 25-year-old Seth Scott Hatfield from Lethbridge, Alberta. Hatfield left behind a long manifesto connected to the so-called incel or involuntarily celibate culture.
3: It's not easy.
2: Yves Francoeur is the Montreal Police Brotherhood president. He says the city's police officers are deeply affected by what happened. The Côte des Neiges Business Development Group was supposed to organize festivities for La Saint-Jean-Baptiste, Quebec's national holiday, but the group says it's canceled the celebrations, seeing as the community is grieving. A funeral service for victim Michel Mizrahi is being held later this morning. Natalia Weixel, CBC News, Montreal.
1: The head of the United Nations nuclear watchdog confirms that Iranian nuclear enrichment sites will be visited by his inspectors. Rafael Grossi made the comment today in Japan. The International Atomic Energy Agency is considered a key source to verify the status of Iran's nuclear stockpile as part of a new ceasefire agreement between the United States and Iran. Days after the federal government and BC made a housing announcement, opinions remain split about the merits of the plan. Critics are calling it a bailout for the housing sector. The CBC's Saurab Sandhu has reaction from the construction industry.
4: Housing is getting to a point where no developers are taking any permits out now, so there's nothing under construction.
5: Charan Sethi, a Surrey-based developer with Teen Share Group, is encouraged to see government's plan to buy more than 2,000 vacant condos and turn them into affordable housing. He thinks the glut of unsold condos in BC is leading to a pause in construction. Nadeep Khangura, a local realtor, says Ottawa should look at supporting common people by increasing the amortization period.
6: Developers, they will start making houses. It's going to increase employment. It will create employment towards tradespeople.
5: The city of Surrey says currently they have 54,000 units with conditional approval from council that developers are choosing not to advance to the building permit stage due to market conditions. Saurabh Sandhu, CBC News, Surrey, British Columbia.
1: The Carney government will announce some major infrastructure projects today, including the 800-kilometer Mackenzie Valley Highway in the Northwest Territories, an all-weather road and a new deepwater port in Nunavut, along with a deep geological nuclear waste facility in northern Ontario. Well, it's another big day for soccer in this country. Canada's men's team is back on the pitch facing Switzerland at the FIFA World Cup in Vancouver. The CBC's Renee Lucas has a preview.
7: It'll be a sea of red and white jerseys at BC Place this afternoon. The morning after Canada's 6-0 thumping of Qatar, the run was on for Team Canada merch. Bruce Haug manages a sporting goods store downtown Vancouver. He just got an emergency order of 2,700 jerseys, but...
8: They'd probably be gone today, I would imagine.
7: He says demand is well above Vancouver's last big sporting event.
8: Oh, this is the craziest thing. Olympics.
7: Thomas Schneider is Swiss Consul General in Vancouver.
9: I'm obviously a Swiss fan, but I'm also neutral as a Swiss. I just hope that the best team may win.
7: Canada sits at the top of its group thanks to goals scored. CBC sports analyst Shreen Ahmed says...
10: Canada's in a really good position going into playing against Switzerland because at the moment they're poised at the top of the table in Group B. So in order for them to stay there, all they have to do is to draw with Switzerland.
7: Today's game kicks off in Vancouver at noon Pacific. Renee Lucas, CBC News, Vancouver.
1: And that is your World This Hour. I'm Neil Herland.
11: I am Ifi Chiwetelu. Thanks for spending your night with us here on CBC Radio 1. June is Pride Month, a time to celebrate the history and culture of the 2S LGBTQ plus community. 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We'll kick it off with the CBC podcast, See You in Court. Here's the story of a gay man who lost his job in the 90s and fought back in a very public way.
12: Hey, just a note that this podcast includes some homophobic language. Take care when listening. It's 1990. Madonna is asking you to justify her love. Home Alone is dominating at the box office. And a 24-year-old lab assistant named Delwyn Vriend is called into his boss's office. He works at King's College, a religious school in Edmonton affiliated with the Christian Reformed Church. It's a community that Delwyn grew up in. He went to this school, and he's part of this church. But Delwyn is also gay, and his sexual orientation has just come out, pun intended, in the local newspaper. So when he gets this call to meet with the school's president, it's awkward. According to Delwyn, the president starts off saying, "I understand you might feel more comfortable with men than with women." To which Delwyn replies, "Well, I'm definitely not more comfortable with you right now." By the end of the meeting, he confirms, "Yes, I am gay." The school has no formal policy against being queer, but Delwyn leaves the office knowing his job is in jeopardy. What he doesn't know is that this meeting is the beginning of the battle to protect sexual orientation under human rights law in Canada. And it's a fight that will change his own life in the process.
13: Why do you want to be able to fire me because I'm gay? Why do you want to be able to deny me housing because I'm gay? I don't know. You want me to be on welfare?
14: I don't see why we should have a special rights for everybody. This is what's ruining this country.
15: A really tough-looking guy came up to us and said, "Are you part of this gay case?" And I really did think that we were, you know, about to be subject to some violence.
12: I'm Phelan Johnson, and this is See You in Court, a podcast about the cases that changed Canada. Today, we're looking into the case of Vriend and Alberta. It's a story about coming out and about the cost of fighting for your rights all the way to the Supreme Court of Canada. Claire Bonnieman lives in Edmonton, the same city where this battle started in 1990. And she's here to take us back. So, Claire, before we get into this case, tell me more about Delwyn in 1990.
16: Yeah, I mean, he's a handsome guy, brown hair, big smile. He grew up in Edmonton and is really close to his family. Delwyn started working at King's College a few years ago, and he likes his job. He's good at it. He's come out to his family and started to get involved with pride groups in Edmonton, like GALA, the Gay and Lesbian Awareness Society. So he's out, but only to a select community.
12: So how did the school find out?
16: Even before that awkward meeting with the boss, there are reports that some students found out about Delwyn and brought it to the higher-ups. Leadership informally tells him to basically stay in the closet. They don't approve of what they call his inappropriate lifestyle, something Delwyn finds ridiculous.
17: Lifestyles is an awfully stupid word because I get up in the morning, I go to work, I come home, I eat supper, I go to bed. That's my lifestyle.
12: I mean, that's also my lifestyle. That's a lot of people's lifestyles.
16: I, too, feel kind of seen by this clip. I mean, he's joking about it, obviously. But really, it isn't easy to be a gay man in the 90s. I'm a queer person who was born in the 90s. So it's not like I'm an expert. But this is about a decade into the AIDS crisis. So that creates a real divide. It's a time when being out comes with real risks. People have lost their jobs or housing because of it. Homophobia is more casual and common. To fight that, GALA is holding a conference in the fall of 1990, and Delwyn joins. He and his dad sign up to do a session on what it means to be the parents of a queer person, and he's willing to talk about the fears that he could lose his job. The local newspaper writes an article about it. The headline, "Homosexual Fears College Reaction Will Cost Him Teaching Post." Delwyn and a rep from King's are named in that article, something he didn't expect to happen. But now he's out, and in a big way.
12: Okay, so that's when he had that really awkward conversation with his boss.
16: Yeah, and he sits with that over Christmas and New Year's. So fast forward to January of 1991. It happens to be his 25th birthday, and he's called back into the president's office. This time, he's told he can either resign or be fired. Delwyn doesn't resign, and he loses his job. And it's a shock, but not a surprise. And Gala, that organization that held the conference, has Delwyn's back.
18: I'm a prairie fairy from Moose Jaw, Saskatchewan. I've worked for unions over the years, and for people to get fired for such a ridiculous reason just didn't sit well with my prairie sensibilities.
16: That's Murray Billett. He's part of Gala at the time, and he and Delwyn become friends. He helps Delwyn file a complaint with the Alberta Human Rights Commission. But his complaint isn't denied. It's never actually heard.
12: So what, they just ignore him?
16: Not exactly. The Alberta Human Rights Commission can't hear his case because sexual orientation is not something that's protected. In Alberta, the Individual Rights Protection Act specified 7 things: race, religious beliefs, color, sex, age, ancestry, and place of origin. And there's no protection on a federal level at that point either.
12: So no legal protection for Delwyn?
16: None.
18: We thought absolutely, with discrimination as blatant as it was, that they would accept the complaint and investigate. But literally, the door was slammed in our face and we had to.
16: So with Murray and Gala's help, Delwyn decides to take the fight to the Alberta Court of Queen's Bench, one of the provincial courts here. He gets a lawyer and pushes forward with the media following close behind.
19: Delwyn Friend is a homosexual. 2 years ago, he was fired from his job as an instructor at King's College in Edmonton. Ever since, he's been fighting for gay rights, writing letters to politicians and preparing to go to court to challenge discrimination on the basis of sexuality.
20: Politicians are not willing to make a decision. They're constantly backing down. They're constantly trying to...
16: In this news story from 1992, which very much sounds like it's from the 90s, you see a young Delwyn. He's cut his hair short and he rocks an awesome pair of wire-rim glasses as he's typing away on this old PC. He's smart, thoughtful, saying the courts and politicians are playing hot potato with gay rights issues.
20: Constantly trying to say, well, we're going to wait for the courts to make a decision. And the courts have always said that they feel the politicians should be making this decision.
16: And I think it's clear that he's hungry for change and maybe even confident he can win. He has this cheeky kind of smile when he talks about the fight.
21: So you'll take your win either way you can get it.
20: I'll take it any way I can get it, that's for sure.
16: There are 4 applicants in this case, including Delwyn and Gala. They head to court to argue that the Alberta government's human rights policies are discriminatory and ask that sexual orientation be added to the Individual Rights Protection Act. And they win. Delwyn celebrates, popping champagne with some of his colleagues at the AIDS Network of Edmonton Society, where he found part-time work after he was let go from King's. And it feels so good.
20: I've demonstrated to them that they were wrong, that they should not have done this, that it is not a legitimate reason to fire someone. Finally, in Alberta, discrimination on the basis of sexual orientation is prohibited. We are finally...
16: There's another cause to celebrate. The language the judge includes in her decision marks a shift.
18: She took what's called judicial notice. Judicial notice essentially means we don't need evidence. It is a well-known, notorious social reality that gay people are getting beat up, discriminated, fired, kicked out of their homes, those kinds of things.
16: Homophobia has effectively been recognized by the courts. I watched a CBC report from the day of the ruling, and one guy in Edmonton, a gay man, prints the decision and carries it around with him. He says the words give him hope. But that win, as hopeful as it feels for queer Albertans, doesn't last more than a month.
22: Today, government lawyers appealed a landmark ruling that called the Human Rights Code unconstitutional.
16: The Alberta government launches an appeal of the ruling.
18: It wasn't a big surprise at all that the government was going to take us on because they didn't want to give those damn gays any rights.
23: I think it's a little bit silly. I think it's been demonstrated elsewhere in Canada that they're not on the winning side of the argument. And
12: so this must have been a pretty big blow for the team though, right?
16: Yeah, absolutely. I mean, at this point, they are 3 years into this. And they got exactly what they wanted, only for the government to take it all back. Now they have to go back to court to fight the province.

0: Despite the loss, Delwyn and his team are preparing to go to the Court of Appeal, this time with a new lawyer, Sheila Greckel. She's a human rights lawyer who takes on the case pro bono and starts to build a team.
1: It was June, I think, an afternoon in June around Pride Week. I was out on my bike and happened to ride past a park, and I saw a woman that I knew from law school named Sheila Greckel. And she said that she was representing a fellow by the name of Delwyn Vriend, who had been fired because he was gay. And she was about to act as his lawyer in launching a charter challenge against the government of Alberta for failure to include sexual orientation in the anti-discrimination legislation. So I thought, well, that's really interesting.
0: In 1994, Doug Stollery is a lawyer in Edmonton working mostly on construction contracts. After running into Sheila, he offers to support the case, maybe through photocopying or something. And she responds back, asking him to be co-counsel. A shock for sure, considering his experience in human rights law.
1: Very little is an accurate description of how much I knew.
0: So why was it that you think Sheila asked you to join as co-counsel?
1: Well, very good question. This was not a particularly popular case. This was not a case where lawyers were rushing in to take it on. And I think Sheila recognized that it would be important to have someone as part of her legal team who had lived experience in the 2S LGBTQ community. At that time, the number of out gay lawyers in Edmonton, you could probably count on one hand and have about four fingers left over. So that kind of left me.
0: So Doug joins the fight, and the team continues to grow around this case. But even as the community around them gets bigger, Murray says 4 years of public battles are really taking a toll on Delwyn.
2: Delwyn could only handle so much pressure. He was dealing with so much at that point in his life, and I was kind of like his big brother. And
0: what I find interesting is that Delwyn is doing a great job, in my eyes at least. He's funny and smart, and he's got these really quick comebacks. He's a great poster boy for this case, but he is really shy. A self-described introvert, and he never wanted this fight.
2: None of us really wanted to speak to the media because none of us really wanted to be that out. But I just made a conscious decision that I'll step up, I'll do it this time, I'll do it here in Edmonton, and little did I know that the story went national.
3: That really strikes me, those words, that out.
0: Yeah, it's a level, right?
3: Mm-hmm.
0: And of course, coming out, it's not like it's something you do casually or all at once. As a queer person, you're doing it again and again throughout your life in new environments, situations, and even relationships. You take on a little bit of risk every time you share yourself. So hopefully you get to do it in those levels and take those bite-sized pieces when you're ready. But in this case, Delwyn and the other queer members of this team are coming out in the media and again in court and with every Canadian that this story reaches. And Phelan, many of those Canadians are not welcoming.
4: I'd put those gays out on that island by themselves. I don't want them around.
5: I'm afraid that it might affect the lives of our children.
6: I don't see why we should have a special rights for everybody. This is what's ruining this country.

0: In May of 1995, the team heads to the Alberta Court of Appeal for the hearing, and Murray corrals the press out front.
1: All eyes were on Delwyn. And of course, Delwyn's trying to be cool going into the courtroom, and he pushed the door, Mark pulled. And so there was this moment where everybody started to giggle when Delwyn couldn't quite get into the courtroom properly. But there was a lot of tension in the air. And we went in and took our seats, and the three justices came out. Justice McClung sat down in the middle, and I kind of said to myself, well, we're screwed now.
0: Justice John Wesley McClung goes by Buzz. He's a former criminal defense lawyer, well-respected in the Alberta legal community, but Doug knows that he is considered a more conservative judge.
2: When Sheila stood up to start our argument, Justice McClung, who is the presiding justice, swung his chair around and faced the back wall so that we had to argue to his back. He didn't want to look at us as we presented our case. I passed the note to Sheila saying, I don't have a lot of experience in litigation, but this strikes me as a really bad sign. And Sheila turned to me and gave that nod. You just have to keep going. You know, it's your job to argue the case. And so whatever may be put in front of you, you have to deal with it. And you just keep on arguing. But it did reinforce for me the importance of the case, because this was a real manifestation of the discrimination that existed in society. We knew we had an uphill struggle, to be sure.
0: The decision comes out in February of 1996. They lost. And now the team has to figure out how to push forward in a province that keeps pushing back.

0: We left off in 1996. Delwyn Vriend and his legal team are fighting to add sexual orientation to the Alberta Human Rights Code. They've just lost in the Court of Appeal. Not a surprising decision, considering the judge turned his back to their lawyers when they started speaking.
1: Delwyn Vriend and his supporters can't believe the Alberta court sided with the government when eight other provinces protect gays from discrimination.
2: Why do you want to be able to fire me because I'm gay? Why do you want to be able to deny me housing because I'm gay? I don't know. You want me to be on welfare?
0: Delwyn doesn't sound like the self-described introvert here. He sounds angry.
3: Yeah, after that ruling by Justice McClung, it feels like something changes for Delwyn. And when you watch the press conference they hold after the decision, you can see that shift. Delwyn and Murray sit next to each other with a handful of others at this long table. There's a pride flag behind them, another in front, and no less than seven, maybe eight microphones pointing right at Delwyn. There's a sense of exasperation here that feels new. In older clips, he's maybe quieter. He leans a lot on dark humor. At this press conference, he really does seem different. And it's not just the court loss. It's the words that Justice McClung uses in his decision that are upsetting.
1: Justice McClung also talks about morality. Quote, he is unable to conclude that it is a forbidden response to step back from the validation of homosexual relations, including sodomy, rebutting a millennia of moral teaching.
3: Doug points to a disturbing reference to other news that was in the headlines.
4: So, quoting from Justice McClung's decision, it is pointless to deny that the Dahmer, Bernardo, and Clifford Robert Olson prosecutions have recently highlighted public concern about violently aberrant sexual configurations and how they find expression against their victims. Dahmer, Bernardo, and Clifford Robert Olson were all serial sex murderers. And I think Justice McClung was right in saying that people were concerned about the actions of Dahmer, Bernardo, and Clifford Robert Olson. But what on earth did that have to do with our case? Our case was about a lovely fellow who had been fired from his job because he was gay. What does that have to do with violently aberrant sexual configurations and sex murderers?
0: That is a really good question.
3: Yeah, and I gotta be honest, reading the decision today, it was kind of confusing to me as well. McClung uses the names in a section where he describes the province's concern over using the term sexual orientation in the law. The province says protection should be limited to what they call traditional homosexual practices.
0: Claire, I'm sorry, but what are traditional homosexual practices? That like brunch?
3: So it's not clear. I don't know if they were thinking of Eggs Benedict back then.
0: Okay.
3: I tried to look back in the day, but couldn't find a definition or description from the time. But the government wants to only protect whatever they mean by traditional homosexual practices because they're worried the term sexual orientation could be used to shelter what McClung calls other practices regarded as deviance. And by the way, I did reach out to the Alberta government for their reflections back on the case, but they didn't get back to me before our deadline. And McClung died in 2004, so I can't ask him. But back in the 90s, referencing sexual deviance and even sex crimes wasn't completely out of left field when talking about gay rights. There are interviews with government officials at the time talking about how adding the term sexual orientation could open doors to things like pedophilia. All this to say, this decision is a huge loss for Delwyn and his team. And they have to decide if they can handle taking this fight at least one step further to the Supreme Court.

0: I feel it's necessary at this point to say that Delwyn is just 30 years old. Going back and watching media reports, you get these glimpses into his 20s. You can see when he has a new haircut or if he's wearing glasses or contacts that day. His style changes. This court battle has become his life. He's recognized everywhere. And at a time when most people are discovering themselves, the entire country is discovering Delwyn through the lens of court coverage.
1: Every week, I would go down to Hub Cigar store on White Avenue, not far from where we live, to take a look at Alberta Report. And there was a lot of ugly stuff in Alberta Report. And I think of one, for example, where they had a picture of Delwyn and a picture of Graham James side by side. And Graham James was a junior hockey coach who was convicted of sexually assaulting his players. And the side by side photos, you know, suggested that there was some link between the two. Just horrifying. And you can imagine the kind of impact that would have on Delwyn.
0: Headlines like these are a real concern for Doug and the others. Concern for what could make it out of the papers and into real life.
1: There were risks, to be sure. There was also a fear that we might be subject to abuse or perhaps even violence for taking on the case.
0: But in a weird way, Murray says the explosive reaction kind of helps.
2: Some of the editorials that were written, some of the hate mail that I received and hate phone calls that we got, all of that hate ended up backfiring. And I think at the end of the day, helped us be successful because people didn't realize how much hate and vitriol was out there until some of this started to play out in the public.
0: More people are hearing about this fight and more conversations are starting. People are speaking up, even coming out to family and friends. For Murray, that is key to recognizing how common discrimination is and how many it's affecting.
2: In every family across the country and around the world, if you shake that family tree hard enough, the fruit's going to fall out of it. There are gay people in most families.
3: I mean, that's just true. Every Thanksgiving, someone's out, someone new is out. Okay, but this is the mid-90s, and this case is opening up the discussion around 2S LGBTQ plus rights. But Claire, where's the rest of the country at with all of this?
0: So most other provinces have already included sexual orientation under their human rights code. Alberta and PEI are the only holdouts. And a month after Justice McClung's decision, Federal Bill C-33 receives royal assent. So that officially amends the Canadian Human Rights Act to include sexual orientation.
3: Okay, so then we're good. Problem solved?
0: Yes, but not really. That act only touches federal jurisdiction. This fight is bigger. A challenge to add sexual orientation to the Charter of Rights and Freedoms so that all provinces have to follow the rules. But as Delwyn's lawyer, Doug feels they have a real shot.
1: There had never been a successful gay rights case before the Supreme Court of Canada. And if we were successful again, that might make a significant difference to the lives of people right across the country. I knew that it would affect my life in important ways.
0: So they wanted to be the first gay rights case to win. But to get there, of course, the court has to accept your request to be heard.
3: Right. The Supreme Court will only hear an appeal if the case raises a question of public importance. You have to sell this case to them.
0: Exactly. And on October 3rd, 1996, the Supreme Court of Canada grants them leave to appeal.
2: Yippee-i-yo-ki-yay, we got it. We have permission.
0: But the celebration doesn't last long. They have a lot of work ahead of them to prepare for what will happen in the courtroom and on the streets.
4: The homosexual community has enough liberties and rights and freedoms and power and money that they are not discriminated against.
5: I have not experienced anything quite so awful in all the years that I've lived in Alberta.
6: No, there were times when I just thought, I can't deal with this. Please make it all go away.
3: Find out what happens to Delwyn once he gets to Canada's highest court. See You in Court is hosted and produced by me, Phelan Johnson. Claire Bonnieman wrote and reported this episode. Sam McNulty is our sound designer. Catherine Rolfson is our senior producer. And Carla Hilton is our executive producer.
7: I'm Ifi Chiwetelu. 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Tonight, we're bringing you a selection of stories in recognition of Pride Month. You just heard part one of an episode titled The Gay Teacher Who Got Fired and Fought Back from the CBC podcast, See You in Court. Part two of that story is coming up next.
3: It's 1997, and Delwyn Vreen and Murray Billett are posing for a photo. Murray's standing in a turtleneck and blazer, hands in his pockets, smiling, relaxed. Next to him is his friend Delwyn, with newly bleached hair. It looks like a standard vacation shot. Except just to the left, in golden capital letters, are the words Supreme Court. A reminder that what's to come today is no vacation.
2: Before I even went into the courtroom, I went into the bathroom. And of course, I didn't bring tissue, so I meant grabbing a whole wad of toilet paper because I knew I'd end up having tears rolling down my cheeks, so I just stuffed a bunch in my suit jacket pocket.
3: This fight started 6 years ago when Delwyn was fired from his teaching job for being gay. Now he, Murray, and more than a dozen others are here to make the case that sexual orientation should be protected under the Canadian Charter of Rights and Freedoms. They enter the courtroom, and Murray takes it in.
2: When we went in for the hearing that day, somebody somehow had gained entry and put religious pamphlets on every damn chair, and I was just fuming, like, what? Who would do this?
3: The pamphlets are from a group that has spoken out against gay rights, the Alberta Federation of Women United for Families.
2: I was disappointed and angry. Was I surprised? Not at all. I had the same stuff delivered to my house with stamps on it. So it's crap that I'd seen before, and I would just had to put up with it again.
3: Murray throws the pamphlets out. But for Doug Stollery, one of Delwyn's lawyers, the pamphlets are a sobering reminder of what's at stake today.
1: It was clear when we saw those pamphlets that it was critical that we were there to argue this case.
3: I'm Phelan Johnson, and this is See You in Court, a podcast about the cases that changed Canada. This is Vreen in Alberta, part two. Claire Bonnieman picks it up from Edmonton, where this court battle began.
8: So after two provincial court battles, Delwyn's case has gone all the way to Canada's highest court. What people need to understand is that at this point in history, sexual orientation is still not a written part of the Canadian Charter of Rights and Freedoms. The Vreen team is asking the court to read in sexual orientation, basically to add it to the charter so that provinces can't discriminate against gays and lesbians. The Supreme Court has heard a gay rights case before called Egan and Canada. That fight over pension rights for same-sex couples happened a couple of years before this hearing, and the couple lost that case in a 5-4 vote. So while the Egan case didn't change anything for gay rights, it has given Delwyn's legal team a window into how the court is thinking about these rights. And Sheila Greckel and Doug Stollery, Delwyn's lawyers, see an opportunity.
1: Four of the judges found that that wasn't even discriminatory. And one of the judges, Justice Sapinka, found that it was discriminatory and said, well, this whole area of gay rights is evolving, which led us to think that maybe in another case like ours, he might be amenable to finding a breach of the charter that was not saved by Section 1. What was needed was one more judge to come on side for us to succeed.
7: So Sapinka was your guy?
1: Sapinka was our guy.
9: Thank you, my lord. Good morning.

0: before, so Murray is understandably nervous.
1: We were waiting for the questions. We were waiting for them to interrupt Sheila. Didn't happen. You know, Delwyn and I were kind of looking at each other and smiling, and, you know, thumbs up. Are they actually getting it? It was cool. It was very cool.
0: Doug, who is co-counsel on the case, feels a sense of relief.
2: They all just sat there and listened very carefully. They took notes. They nodded. They were completely respectful. They asked a very limited number of very respectful questions.
3: This sounds like such a shift from their experience in Alberta, where a judge turned his chair around when they started presenting their case.
0: Yeah, they actually told me it felt like night and day. So, you know, respectful judges, check. A binder full of notes and references, check. And more than a dozen interveners speaking on their behalf, big check.
3: I mean, this sounds like a really good sign for Delwyn's team.
0: Yeah, it seems like a pretty stacked deck. And because of that, the team can start to relax as much as you can in the Supreme Court. They're ready for 2 days of hearings, and they have a plan, with plenty of time for Doug to write his closing arguments back at the hotel that night.
2: We thought, well, what we'll do is we won't prepare the closing argument in advance. We'll wait to see how the case is going. And after the first day, that we'll have a whole lot more information that'll help us decide what are the key elements in the closing argument.
0: But you know what they say about best laid plans. After 3 hours of speakers in support of their case, Chief Justice Antonio Lemaire calls for a lunch break and does a little math.
4: My calculations here indicate that we should be finished somewhere around 4:35, so that you know that we intend to try to finish this case today. We'll adjourn till 2 o'clock.
2: Which meant that I was going to have to present the closing argument that we had not prepared at all. So if I wasn't nervous before, I certainly was then.
0: This immediately makes me think of high school, when the teacher says the essay is due first thing tomorrow and you thought it was like next week.
3: I went to theater school and I still have nightmares that I don't know my lines and I have to go on stage. My palms are sweating.
0: So they're living this nightmare, right? And Sheila and Doug find this little couch in a quiet spot and they have to figure out what to say.
2: Some members of our team went and got us sandwiches, and so we sat there and munched away at our sandwiches over the 1 hour that we had, and I frantically wrote out what I thought the argument should be so that I had something to present when it was my turn.
0: Do you remember what was on the sandwich?
2: I think it was probably ham and cheese, but I do remember that it was mustard, because it ended up being mustard on the notes that I was reading from.
3: That's some solid sandwich reporting there, Claire. I appreciate that.
0: After lunch and these sandwiches, the legal team on the other side makes their case. John T. McCarthy is the lawyer representing Alberta. He shuffles over to the wooden podium, slides his binder full of notes under the mic, and begins. But 2.5 minutes into his statements, he's interrupted by the judges.
2: The tone changed when counsel for the government of Alberta started to argue. And it was clear that the judges of the Supreme Court of Canada had real difficulty with the arguments that were being made.
0: And what starts happening is surprising. At one moment, John McCarthy tries to show how some gays and lesbians did have some protection in Alberta.
5: However, let me give you an example of how they can access the Act. The Canadian AIDS Society has just used the example of the physical disability of the HIV/AIDS virus. And that, of course, is covered under the Act.
0: He's indicating the judges seem to chastise him, playfully, perhaps. There's even laughter.
6: You have to get AIDS to get protection.
5: No, that's not my point. But there
1: to
5: is
1: hear those Supreme Court justices really understand it and show it that way, it's moving. It's powerful. It was delightful. It was delicious.
0: Doug is the last to speak that day with his mustard-stained closing arguments. He emphasizes that this fight is about more than one man who was fired. This is not about a job.
7: I would respectfully submit, my lords, my ladies, that if it's limited to employment-related sections, then we will

0: have to wait for a lesbian to be denied accommodation and bring her case forward for that section. We will have to wait for a gay man to be denied access to a restaurant and bring that case forward.
1: You don't think the legislature will get the message?
0: My lord, I respectfully submit that the Alberta legislature has made its position very clear. There is no particular reason to believe that the Alberta legislature will voluntarily take steps to deal with the other sections of the Act. Certainly, there has been no suggestion by my learned friend that that would be the case.
2: And then it's over. The team has an extra day in Ottawa, so they explore the city. And it's a nice break, especially for Delwyn, who by now is so well-known in Edmonton, he can barely get a cup of coffee without being stopped. When they board the flight back, Doug breathes a sigh of relief. His job as co-counsel is done. And there's a sense of joy when they get home.
3: Back at the Edmonton airport, and there was a little celebration at the airport, which was lovely. People came out with banners and things to celebrate the arguing of the case. And my then partner, now husband, came to pick me up. And as we were walking to the car at the airport, a really tough-looking guy came up to us and said, "Are you part of this gay case?" And I really did think that we were, you know, about to be subject to some violence. And when I said that we were, the guy said, "Well, I'm with the Teamsters and we're right behind you on this."
4: I think it's so telling that even when it was someone on their side, it was still that gay case.
2: Oh, yeah. I mean, even though there's so much support and acceptance even, the queer community is still considered an other to so many folks in Alberta and across Canada. But things at the Supreme Court went so well, the team is riding a kind of high. Even though you can never predict a decision, they keep thinking they just have to flip that one judge, Justice Sapinka, for a 5-4 win. And it feels very doable. Until
3: 20 days after the hearing, Justice Sapinka died. And he was what we viewed as the swing vote in the case. And that only left 8 judges to make the decision. And when there is a tie in an appellate court like the Supreme Court of Canada, the appellant loses, and so we would lose the case.

0: It's early in the morning on April 2nd, 1998. It's been 5 months since the team appeared at the Supreme Court. The decision is due at 7:30 a.m. Edmonton time. They're gathering at Sheila's law office on the city's south side, where the Supreme Court will fax the decision because, you know, it's the 90s. And there are nerves, to be sure, but also hope in the air when Murray notices that someone is missing.
1: We were waiting for Delwyn and Andy to show up at 7:30. And unbeknownst to us, they were parked outside. And Delwyn said, I can't do it.
0: At this point, Delwyn is 31 years old and has spent years of his life fighting for the right not to be fired. And no matter what happens this morning, he is exhausted. Even with his friends and supporters inside, he can't bring himself to open the door.
2: That day was tough. That day was really tough for me. I did not want a decision because I knew that as soon as there was a decision, there would be more media. And I can remember not wanting to go into my lawyer's office that morning, that we knew that the decision was coming down.
0: At 7:30, Sheila's fax machine goes off and spits out the decision. And they win. All eight judges have ruled in their favor. And Doug thinks the way it's written is beautiful.
3: It is easy to say that everyone who is just like us is entitled to equality. Everyone finds it more difficult to say that those who are different from us in some way should have the same equality rights that we enjoy. Yet so soon as we say any enumerated or analogous group is less deserving and unworthy of equal protection and benefit of the law, all minorities and all of Canadian society are demeaned.
4: It's a recognition that equality is the basis on which we have founded our society. And it's a recognition of the fundamental importance of the Charter to all of us in Canada. The decision of the Supreme Court of Canada was like poetry.
0: The team celebrates, cheering and hugging, all while the person that started this is nowhere to be seen.
2: And I stood outside your door and I heard the cheers. I cried. I thought, oh, here it starts. Even though it's the start of the end, it starts again.
0: Despite his reluctance, this ruling pushes Delwyn back in the spotlight. The Supreme Court reads in sexual orientation that morning, effectively rewriting the law in Alberta before breakfast. Later, a crowd gathers at the Alberta legislature, and a photographer snaps a picture of Delwyn and his boyfriend kissing on the steps. And it's a long day of media.
5: After 7 years of legal battles, Alberta's gays and lesbians were celebrating on the steps of the provincial legislature this evening. Their hero, Delwyn Vriend, arrived at his news conference to a standing ovation and delivered this message to Premier Ralph Klein.
6: Shame on you, Ralph Klein. Shame on you, Stockwell Day. You had until 7:45 this morning to do the right thing, and you demonstrated to the very end that you are not a government of the people, you are a government against the people. And I think they have a lot of soul searching to do in that. And haha, I win.
7: That's the most haha I win I've ever heard.
0: It's a lot of haha and a lot of win. Mm-hmm. And I mean, it's interesting to hear because I've listened to so much news coverage from this time and you don't get Delwyn laughing a lot. But those four words clearly came straight from the heart and they quickly become the headlines. Some call it kind of glib or maybe even inappropriate given how big this case is. But for Murray, those words say everything.
1: The politicians in charge of our province were bunch of schoolyard bullies. They picked on us. They didn't want to include us. They didn't want to meet with us. And it all just was so juvenile. And so when Delwyn said that, I just about stood up and went, yes, you nailed it.
0: Still, there's something else in the news coverage. An official public campaign launches, calling on the government to invoke the notwithstanding clause.
7: Okay, and how would that work?
0: Basically, it's a clause that would let the province override certain charter protections, including things like equality rights.
7: So if their campaign works, the notwithstanding clause would negate the Supreme Court's decision in Alberta.
0: Yeah, it would be like this fight never happened. And in 1998, it's never been used before. Premier Ralph Klein said his view is they shouldn't use the notwithstanding clause, but the rest of his caucus is divided. And then the angry phone calls start.
8: Office of the Premier, good morning.
0: The campaign is organized by groups like the Family Action Coalition and the Alberta Federation of Women United for Families.
7: Right, and that's the same group that left those pamphlets in the Supreme Court on the day of the hearing.
0: Yeah, and they start pushing back against the Supreme Court decision just hours after it's released.
9: We've seen a pattern of judicial activism in Canada that is one-sided, kind of a left-wing agenda that has been pushed forward.
10: The homosexual community, as such, has enough liberties and rights and freedoms and power and money not that they are not discriminated against.
1: Oh, there was so much going on. The level of hate was elevated. The backlash was even more than I expected. They did radio, TV, and print ads in the newspapers. They handed out cards in churches to have the parishioners send postcards to their MLA to tell them to invoke the charter and don't give those gays any kind of equality whatsoever.
0: In Edmonton, the only out gay city councillor receives death threats. Murray is on radio and TV debating some of these groups. And Doug is at a loss.
4: This was very dispiriting after all of the work that we had done. And after getting a unanimous decision of the Supreme Court of Canada to think that we might, notwithstanding all of that, that we might lose and that gays and lesbians in Alberta might not be entitled to basic fundamental human rights. That was very, very, very disturbing.
0: It has never been harder to be part of that gay case. And while the rights they were seeking are now official, it really doesn't feel safe to be queer in Alberta. In the end, the Alberta government doesn't bow to public pressure. 1 week after the Supreme Court lays down its ruling that sexual orientation should be protected in Alberta's Human Rights Act, Conservative Premier Ralph Klein announces the province will accept it and will not invoke the notwithstanding clause.
11: We have done the right thing relative to the Supreme Court decision. For this government, it was a giant step.
12: A giant step, one that's being applauded by gays and lesbians throughout the province. Very
0: pleased that the team has officially won, and Delwyn can finally get away from this battle and the spotlight. He does an interview on CBC's As It Happens about the decision and whether he'll use it to try and get his job back at King's College.
13: What does it mean for you exactly? How is it going to change your life? Presumably, it doesn't mean that you can walk into the school that fired you and start teaching there tomorrow.
14: No, it could mean that I can go to the Human Rights Commission and file a complaint now against the King's College. But I, in fact, will not be pursuing.
13: You're not going to file a complaint?
14: No, I will not be.
13: Why is that?
14: We have fought for 7 years to achieve what we've achieved today. I don't, at this point, feel that it's necessary for me to go against an institution that I think is a small fish. It's just not worth it. It's been 7 years, and I think in many ways my battle is done.
0: Shortly after this decision, Delwyn leaves. First just traveling, but he officially moves abroad in the early 2000s and lands in Paris, France. And he never moves back to Edmonton. Given all that he saw in those years, Murray's really not surprised.
1: I know it was the hardest thing he ever had to do in his life. Imagine having your name on every newspaper in Canada and a lot around the world. To have your name a household name. To have people reach out that you don't even know and start calling you and your family all kinds of horrible things. And that's why he left the country. And I didn't blame him a bit. I mean,
0: this case led to legalizing same-sex marriage in Canada and broke down other barriers for the 2SLGBTQ+ community. The Edmonton school that fired Delwyn for being gay, King's College, now called the King's University, actually put an inclusivity policy in place in 2018, making them one of, if not the only, religious post-secondary school in Canada to explicitly mention sexual and gender minorities as a supported group. I spoke to the current president, Melanie Humphreys, and she said without question, they were on the wrong side of history in this case, and they're working to reconcile that. And by the way, I did reach out to the government of Alberta for its reflections back on this case. I didn't get a response by our deadline. But Doug told me the impact of Rind in Alberta goes way beyond Canada.
4: In India and South Africa, Barbados, Mauritius, Belize, the Vreen decision has been cited by their courts in striking down the laws that criminalized same-sex relationships. And so that has impacted the lives of a very large number of people around the world.
0: Through the years, Delwyn has come back to Edmonton visiting family, and he speaks on this experience. And he's back in town for the 10th anniversary of this case in 2008, when he sits down with the local CBC Morning Show and shares how much the media coverage sucked for him.
2: Dealing with media and being in front of cameras was definitely something that took a lot of energy. And, you know, there were times when I just thought, I can't deal with this. Please make it all go away. I think I'm glad that I saw it through. but that was the biggest thing, I think.
0: He was part of a documentary and podcast series that came out in 2024 and has been interviewed for articles, but not a ton. And then 30-ish years later, after this fight, he gets contacted by another journalist, me. And I'll be honest, knowing what I've learned about Delwyn's experience, I felt weird reaching out for yet another interview. But I sent him an email, and it took a while, and I heard back. In the end, Delwyn said he did not want to be interviewed for this podcast. And as you've heard throughout these episodes, he's already done so much talking. He told me he's not interested in rehashing old stories that do not lead us to changing society for the better.
7: What do you think he meant by that?
0: I think it makes sense. It can be easy to look back on this story as some wild ride from the 90s. Mm-hmm. But today, while we know that human rights cases can be won, we also know that laws can be changed with the stroke of a pen. Fights that take years can all be undone. And so I think for Delwyn and Murray and Doug, there's a sense that you can never stop fighting.
4: We've seen legislation and policies in a number of provinces in Canada restricting the rights of gender minorities. We've certainly seen restrictions on equity and inclusion and diversity in the United States. We're starting to see some of that in Canada now. So all of these are areas where reinforces for us the importance of fighting for human rights.
0: There's this phrase Murray kept repeating when we were speaking for this story. Discrimination hinders coming out.
1: But coming out hinders discrimination.
0: I think that might be part of the legacy of this case, that so many people like Delwyn came out to their families, to their workplaces, to their friends, and more people understood that they know and love someone who is queer and joined the fight against discrimination. This legal battle made coming out easier to do in a lot of ways. And it is something Murray thinks is becoming essential to do once again.
1: I mean, we still have people getting fired for being gay, being picked on, gay bashed. The discrimination's still going on. Legislation doesn't change the heart. It just stops the heartless. Is it better today? Yes, it is. Are we done yet? No, we're not done yet. We will never be done.
7: This case obviously changed Canada. It changed Delwyn, his legal team, and his friends and supporters. How is it for you being immersed in this case?
0: You know, I've been sitting with this story for a while, diving pretty deep into the 90s, and I think I'm mostly struck by just how recent all of this is. And as a young queer person, or even just a young Canadian, I think it's a really important reminder to not take things for granted. Because when change happens that makes our lives better or more equal, someone or something is always paying for that change. And sometimes the price is really steep.
7: Thanks, Claire.
0: Thanks, Phelan.
7: Want to get brunch?

0: Please help spread the word about See You in Court. The best way is to share it with a friend, someone who's interested in stories like this, stories that help define Canada. The show is hosted and produced by me, Phelan Johnson. Claire Bonnieman wrote and reported this episode. Sam McNulty is our sound designer. Catherine Rolson is our senior producer. And Carla Hilton is our executive producer. Special thanks to the Edmonton Queer History Project for their archive collection. Also to the Supreme Court of Canada for use of its webcast recordings. And to Greg Kelly for additional voice work.
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4: From CBC News, The World This Hour, I'm Neil Herland. The federal government is expected to announce today its first project of national interest. CBC News has learned it will be the Mackenzie Valley Highway. The designation will allow Ottawa to fast-track the 800-kilometer highway in the Northwest Territories. David Thurton reports.
5: The Carney government will announce its intention to list the Mackenzie Valley Highway as a project of national interest. That's according to multiple sources not authorized to speak publicly. The power to do all this exists under C-5, the Building Canada Act, although it allows Ottawa to fast-track projects. In this case, the feds will let northern regulators complete their own review, and once they're done, they will fast-track permitting. The Mackenzie Valley Highway is not just another gravel road. It could offer a vital all-season link to some of the Northwest Territories' most remote communities, especially for the military. Sources also confirmed that two other projects are part of the announcement, including another all-weather road and a new deepwater port in Grays Bay, Nunavut, along with a deep geological nuclear waste facility in northern Ontario. David Thurton, CBC News, Ottawa.
4: U.S. President Donald Trump is lashing out at the U.S. Senate for approving a war powers resolution. The measure passed 50-48. It directs Trump to stop U.S. military action against Iran. Chuck Schumer is the Democratic leader in the U.S. Senate.
6: The American people have paid the price for Trump's historic blunder in Iran. It'll go down in the history books as one of the worst foreign policy forays America has ever made, or any country has ever made.
4: In a post on his Truth Social site, Trump calls the resolution poorly timed, saying the senators have just made his job more difficult. The U.S. is still negotiating with Iran on a final deal to end the war. We're following the results of a provincial by-election in Cape Breton, Nova Scotia last night in the new riding of Châticombe-Margaritis-Pleasant Bay. Progressive conservative Claude Bourgeois is the winner. The riding was created earlier this year to give stronger representation to Acadian francophones in the Nova Scotia legislature, and now Bourgeois is celebrating.
7: It's about preserving what we have and saying to people, yes, it's okay to be Acadian and be here and be strong. And you know, we haven't had it easy over the years. I'm talking way back in the 1900s.
4: Last night's win will add a 43rd seat to Premier Tim Houston's massive majority government. The opposition NDP only has 9 seats. Parents of children who attended a pre-kindergarten program in eastern Newfoundland say their kids were hurt by an early childhood educator. Police investigated the woman but never charged her. Arianna Kelland has more.
8: He just broke down and he was like, no, I can't go back, mommy.
9: Didn't want to go back to his pre-K program run by the YMCA in Torbay, a community next to St. John's. James Zirabecki told his mom, Alyssa, it was because of one of his early childhood educators.
8: She holds me down so that other kids can harm me and she hurts me.
9: Zirabecki alerted the YMCA, who put the ECE on leave. CBC has spoken with several other parents who say their children told them of similar behavior by the same ECE. Police investigated but closed the case without charges. The YMCA told parents in April the ECE was no longer employed with them. In a statement, the YMCA told CBC privacy obligations prevents them from saying more, but said they followed the proper reporting guidelines and have increased training and mentorship since then. Arianna Kelland, CBC News, Torbay.
4: And finally, Team Canada is back on the pitch at the World Cup in Vancouver in a match against Switzerland this afternoon. If Canada wins or even ties, it will secure a spot in the next round. And that is your World This Hour. For CBC News, I'm Neil Herland.
10: Good evening, I am Ifi Chiwetelu. You're listening to CBC Radio 1. June is Pride Month, a time to honor and celebrate the rich history, culture, and resilience of the 2S LGBTQ plus community. Because of that, we're doing things a little differently tonight. In this hour, we're bringing you a past episode of the show I host with Trevor Dineen, Now or Never. From 2024, this episode is titled From the Streets to the Sundance, Stories of Queer Joy and Defiance. This is Now or Never. I'm Ifi Chiwetelu.
11: And I'm Trevor Dineen. And Ifi, let me tell you, I am feeling a lot of pride these days because last week I brought my whole family to march in the Winnipeg Pride Parade. And I'll be honest, it was bananas.
12: Pride, Pride.
11: A record 6,000 people marched together through the streets and thousands more lined the sidewalks, smiling, cheering, and everyone just dancing and having a fun time together. My kids and wife had the best time helping me hand out buttons, and there was a lot of hugging. Like, I did a lot of hugging that day.
10: That sounds like a great time.
11: It was. And for the 2S LGBTQ plus community, this turnout is meaningful because on the other side of all this love and acceptance is this.
13: Stay away from politics!
14: Across Canada, this has been a day of protest, counter-protest, and even some confrontations over sex ed and LGBTQ rights.
15: We are now calling the police.
16: Last February, this man stormed into a story time at a Calgary library.
17: So what's it like to see these threats and protests at your kids' events?
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10: The roots of Pride started with acts of resistance and fights for justice for queer people. It is much bigger than marching in a parade or heading out to a party. And celebrating Pride, it can be reserved or reflective or out loud in the streets or quietly in your home.
11: Which is why this week on Now or Never, we're following the rainbow to discover the different ways people are fighting for pride and the right to be who they are.
10: This is Now or Never.
11: I met a lot of people at Winnipeg Pride this year, but there was one person I met who was there soaking it all up and trying to take it all in. And that's because when they woke up that morning, they had no clue what to expect.
19: I thought it's not going to be like big like that. I thought it's going to be like something small and that's it.
11: So when you show up there and you think it's going to be small and then you see all the thousands and thousands of people there waving flags and supporting, how did that make you feel?
19: It made me feel better and sad at the same time because we don't have such a thing in our country.
11: So when you saw a Pride Parade, what would go through your mind when you were back home?
19: Well, I said I want to get out of here and go somewhere where I'm accepted. My name is Ismail. I'm 36 years old. I'm from Yemen. I moved here last year. I attended the Pride here in Winnipeg and it was my first Pride ever.
11: In Yemen, homosexuality is punishable by death. So as a gay person, being known for who they are is something Ismail has had to live in fear of for almost all of their 36 years.
19: It's the difficult thing in life to be gay there. It's like you have to hide yourself from your family. You can't talk about it. If you got caught being gay, it's a disaster. You might get killed. They might force you to marry. Yeah.
11: When did you first realize that you would be in danger for just being who you are?
19: When I was a kid, when I found that I'm gay, I knew that it's dangerous to tell. Because in the school when I was a kid, they were teaching us that it's wrong. So you know that when they say it's wrong and you know that you are wrong, so you are afraid to tell people.
11: How do you process that when you're living in a space where everyone's telling you that what you are is wrong?
19: It's difficult actually to hide yourself and be afraid to tell people. Even friends, you can't tell because they might tell people that you are.
11: Ismail had known for a long time that leaving Yemen was the only way they'd be able to live a life where they could be accepted, free, and open about who they are. Until the day came where leaving was no longer something they hoped to do, it was something they had to do.
19: One of my brother, he found out, then he asked me many questions. If I'm having like relationships with others or when I became like gay and all these questions. Mm-hmm. He tried like beat me up and he told like my older brother that I'm gay. And then he tried to kill me that day. Yeah. So that day I managed to escape from my house and never came back to my family.
11: What's that like, even hearing yourself say that my brother tried to kill me?
19: It's tough. It's not easy. Yeah. I learned that I have to move on and never come back there. You have to start a new life on your own.
11: Have you spoken to your family at all since?
19: No. Since the incident, no.
11: Do you think you ever will?
19: Nope. No. Yeah.
11: What kept you going through all of that?
19: Because, I mean, I have to be who I am. I can't hide myself all life.
11: How did you decide what to do next?
19: When the incidents happened, I was have no idea where to go. But I have like a family support from my aunt. She supported me to hide for a while. For a long time, I stayed in Yemen, hiding myself from community as well. Then I got the chance to move to Malaysia. Then from there, I could apply to go to a third country. So it was stressed for me because you don't know if you're going to make it or not.
11: For 3 years, Ismail was alone, living in Malaysia, praying he'd be granted refugee status.
19: And they interviewed me many times. And after that, they called me and they said, Canada has accepted your file to be a refugee there.
11: If I were in that room with you the day that you got that phone call, what would I have seen? What was your reaction like?
19: I felt so happy that day. I remember they called me while I was at the mall. I was buying stuff there. And when they called me, I just went home. I didn't buy anything. I just was so happy. I went home. I have a cake and a drink that day. Yeah, so it was a lovely day for me.
11: Did you know you were coming to Winnipeg?
19: Yeah, they told me before coming to Canada that I'm going to be in Winnipeg.
11: And were you Googling, like, what is Winnipeg?
19: I did, actually. I thought it's going to be cold. Yeah, it wasn't that cold this year. I was lucky.
11: Mm-hmm. When you landed in Canada, what did you hope to find here?
19: Freedom. I can have a new life. It's a good feeling that you are free, not afraid from anything for who you are.
11: Does it take a little bit of time to adjust to that? Because you've spent almost your whole life having to hide who you are. Does it take a while to kind of get used to being able to be open and who you are?
19: Still, sometimes I think I say, okay, I still want to hide myself. Really? Yeah. Sometimes I say, okay, let's move on. Yeah. It's not a good thing.
11: How has it been adjusting to your new life here?
19: It's difficult, actually. It's a new country, a new environment, a different culture. It's difficult at first, yeah.
11: What do you need to make it feel like home for you?
19: I need time to adjust, so yeah. And I think that's it's going to be a home for me anytime. Mm-hmm. Yeah.
11: I saw you at the parade. You and I talked for a little bit at the parade. You had the biggest smile on your face. You were waving a flag. You looked like you were just having a blast, a little bit overwhelmed, I think. Yeah. But you had a big smile.
19: Yeah, that was amazing that day. Yeah, I love it.
11: You're glowing right now. We've been talking about it.
19: Yeah.
11: Your smile is huge. Yeah. When you look ahead to next year's parade, what do you hope your life will look like by then?
19: Oh, I hope I find someone to live with. Yeah, I'm planning to have a boyfriend. Yeah, I wish it would be a different parade for me.
11: Well, I look forward to next year's parade and going there and seeing you marching and walking hand in hand with your boyfriend. And I'll be cheering you on the whole time.
19: Yeah, that would be amazing. Yeah. It means that people accept me as who I am.
11: When Ismail arrived in Winnipeg, an organization called Reaching Out Winnipeg helped them get settled with an apartment, support, and community. And after everything they've been through, I can just see how grateful they are to be here. But Ismail also wants people to remember that there are so many out there still seeking the safety and the freedom to be who they are.
19: Yeah, for LGBTQ, I know maybe you are here fine and feel safe, but there is another places in the world where they don't feel safe and they don't feel like, how do you feel here? And that's frustrating for me. And I think we should do more to help people around the world.
10: This time last year, Shaylin Lucier was dipping her paintbrush in yellow and painting a rainbow crosswalk in her hometown of Westlock, Alberta.
20: I have seen my town slowly become this like more accepting, loving place. When I was a lot younger, I didn't have that, and I needed it. And this is able to happen. Just, it makes my heart just happy. There's buttons, stickers.
21: Happy that it's happening, and it's good to get a bit of color in here.
22: I'm glad the organizers did this. They've done it well. There's a great turnout, and yeah, no, it's good for Westlock.
10: More than 200 people came out on that day last June to support Shaylin and the high school's Gay Straight Alliance to celebrate the town's first Pride Rainbow Crosswalk. But a lot has changed since then.
23: Residents of a town just north of Edmonton have narrowly voted in favor of banning non-governmental flags and non-standard crosswalks from public land. That means symbolic statements like the town's only rainbow paint crosswalk will no longer be allowed.
10: But 18-year-old Shaylin is not backing down.
20: So Westlock, we have a bit of a problem. Our local GSA, the Thunder Alliance, had petitioned for a rainbow crosswalk. We got full support from everyone, the town council, the mayor, just everyone. And it was a wonderful day when we all sat together and we painted the rainbow crosswalk.
24: To the GSA! Woo!
20: When I was there on the day of the painting, I remember thinking just like, dang, some kid like me is going to go to their parents and their parents are going to sit down and have an awesome talk with them and say, you are loved, you are valued. Let's go walk across the rainbow crosswalk. We always knew it was a risk, especially the very specific group of people who started the petition and started the plebiscite and deciding that the rainbow crosswalk was not what they stood for and it was neutrality that they wanted. We saw door-to-door, like, campaigning. There were people putting pamphlets in car windows at the high school. And I remember the day that the actual vote took place. Our GSA sat in front of the voting hall, and we had just a little information stand. And we were having a good time. We were blasting music. We were handing out pins to people who were nice to us. We were just having a wonderful, wonderful time, no matter what the results were.
25: Hi, we're just standing outside the Westlock Community Hall where the vote for the plebiscite is currently happening. We've had a lot of really, really cool interactions with people, and it's been a really great day.
0: We've also had amazing feedback from the community, and we hope if you're coming later, come say hi. We'll be here till 8. Bye!
25: Obviously, all of us prepared for the worst, but a lot of us thought there was a huge chance. So, like, I had hopes, but the vote came out. The Rainbow Crosswalk was voted to be removed, and I think it was by 26 votes we ended up losing that day. And, yeah, it was rough. I remember the shock of it all. I remember the tears. I remember people hugging each other and crying and saying, this isn't over yet. This isn't the end. We're still here. And I remember looking at the younger ones and I was like, oh, you guys still have a lot left to fight for. But we're still here. So I have lived in Westlock my entire life. I have born and raised when I was about 11, 12. Like, I always knew I was different, but when I initially came out, it was kind of an agreed upon thing not to talk about it. It was like, oh, this is you, but that's fine. Just don't, like, make a big thing about it. I remember specifically coming out and the only words my mom said were, okay. It was an indifference that kind of affected me. I remember there being a few other gay kids at the school because, you know, being gay in a small town, you learn to meet the people. Like, you learn to fish them out. And we would just kind of meet up and we'd just talk. And it was like, dang, this is community. It was kind of an instant snap that, like, we wanted to be seen. It was just kind of a unanimous decision because there was a lot of bullying within our school. Horrific, horrific things people would do if they found out someone was gay or if they, whatever. So we organized a walkout. We stood on the side of the street and we yelled and we had cars honk at us and we had flags and banners and it was just a wonderful experience. I had stood up for, like, what I believed in before then, but, like, it was absolutely that moment where I was like, oh, okay, yeah, this is what needs to happen, you know? And that was the big starting point of our GSA. And it eventually turned into, we should have a crosswalk in town. And I remember my mom, both to the crosswalk painting and the little party we had a Pride Corner pop-up party in Westlock a while ago. And she was wearing this shirt that has a rainbow and it says Proud Parent on it. And she, yeah, that was wonderful too. And my dad was wearing the same, they were matching. My parents were never directly homophobic. They were always, don't want to use the word, but neutral. But I saw them change a little bit more, especially as I became more vocal with the GSA. And, like, it was so, yeah, if you would have told me from, like, at the age of 12 that, like, my parents would be wearing those shirts or, like, yelling slow, like, chants out with us, I probably would have looked at you like you were crazy. A big part of Pride would also be changing. Like, I want to see the GSA and the queer community at large. I want to see it grow, and I want to see Westlock become a more supportive place. I can't expect that the people who created the plebiscite or, you know, have actively shown distaste to us, I can't expect that they will change their ways, but I hope that they'll maybe see their queer relative and think, all right, you're fine. Like, I want to see my, like, little town, my little GSA, everything. I want to see it just be a loving place. Actually, it's pretty cool. The GSA, for the last couple of years, for as long as we've had the GSA, we've done just, like, a Pride week. This year, they did a bake sale, and they did a little Pride parade, actually, yesterday. They did a little Pride parade, and it was just running around with flags and playing music, and it was fun. When I see the Rainbow Crosswalk, I look at it, and I think what we've done. And to think about the fact that there were hundreds of people who came to help it get painted or to just sit around and dance.
20: even now, they were supposed to remove it. Oh, I can't remember when, but they haven't yet. They power washed it once or twice, but it's still, like, sort of there in the rocks. But I'd love to continue activism, being there for the people who need me to be there. That's my life from here on out. And if I can help another GSA or another queer community, or just be there, it would be wonderful.
10: From a small town crosswalk to the queer ballroom scene in Toronto, coming up on Now or Never, you will hear how signing up to walk in a ball has helped one woman unleash her inner performer and express her sensuality.
1: Ballroom for me has been just like a really nice space for me to explode. It's not straight. It's not like masculine. And you can just feel there's like a, you know, like I felt okay, you know, and not, I'm gonna get made fun of if I accidentally use my ass, like, you know?
11: I'm Trevor Dineen.
10: And I am Ifi Chiwetelu. And today on Now or Never, we celebrate pride. And sometimes feeling an unapologetic sense of pride in who you are requires finding just the right place.
2: This place, when we went to visit the first time, we noticed all the fruit trees, apple trees, crab apples, wild plums, Saskatoons, and a huge cedar tree in the corner of the property. And we knew that this was the place, like it spoke to us, you know. And we began the process of preparing the land. And that was quite the exercise, because we had two push mowers that were pretty well dead, and the grass was 2 feet tall and full of wood ticks. Greetings, my relatives. I introduced myself by the three names I walk with, which are Stand Strong Eagle Woman, Red Horse Running, and Charlotte.
3: My names are Barbara and Fly's Eye, Thunderbird, and Truth Talker. I come from a small community by the name of St. Laurent, Manitoba, and I'm very happy to be here.
10: On a plot of wild prairie in central Manitoba, Charlotte and Barbara are hard at work, because in a few weeks, this land of waving grass and big sky will be home to the Two Spirit Sundance.
3: A Sundance, they dance for 4 days with no food and no water. Intentional sacrifice for the healing of the people. This Sundance is really an historic event. It's an historic ceremony because it's never been done in North America, only for Two Spirit people dancing. Allies and other people can come and support it, but it's for us, by us.
11: Two-spirit is a term used by some Indigenous people to describe their gender, sexual, and spiritual identity. And for elders Charlotte and Barbara, life has shown them that safe spaces for two-spirit people are worth fighting for.
2: When I was growing up, we didn't have these ceremonies because they were still banned. And I'm a product of the 60s scoop and Indian day schools and residential schools. I spent the first 19 years of my life as a ward of the government, being moved from foster home, and eventually to a group home. As an Indigenous person, as a two-spirit Indigenous person, I've felt the backlash of society in ways that most people wouldn't understand. When we look at the statistics about suicides in our youth, we have the highest rates, you know, of any group of people, and I want that to stop. People have come to ceremony because many of us were raised in the Catholic Church or Anglican or Presbyterian, whatever, and we felt that that wasn't for us. And when we found the ceremonies, it was life-changing. It gave us the love, the acceptance, you know, and the respect that we deserved.
3: Charlotte and I felt there was a need for a place for Two-Spirit people to come together in a sacred ceremony without being told that they couldn't wear things, that they couldn't do this, that they were devalued, that that was safe. So it says, a gentle reminder, you are a wonder and you are gifts. And when you walk onto the land and you walk into that place, it gives you peace, but it's also a sense of belonging. And that's what we want the youth to feel, that they belong in that circle and that no one should tell them that they are not welcome.
2: And we've said to the young Two-Spirit people, Two-Spirit Manitoba may hold a title to this land, but this land is yours. This is your home. When I think of my life today, walking on that spiritual path, that when I was a child and I was in the church, Catholic Church, I couldn't do that, you know? And today, you know, walking on this spiritual and traditional path, it's life, you know, in its utmost beauty.

0: This is Now or Never. I'm Trevor Dineen.
1: And I am Ife Chiwetelu. And today we are finding the power of pride and the importance of acceptance, not just on the parade route, but in everyday life.
0: Because as great as it is to wave a flag and show your support next to thousands of others, the reality is pride sometimes starts in the quiet of your home.
2: Welcome to my video. I'm going to be trading this Hydra using a trading stand. And they are offering a garden snake, another garden snake. It's not worth the Hydra. They're under.
0: Samantha Jones is like a lot of kids you know. The 10-year-old loves playing online games and recording herself in videos like this one.
2: Oh my god, a golden dragon for a Hydra and a Wyvern? Let me down know in comments if that's worth it.
3: She's probably the happiest when she's playing video games. Hi, I'm Katie Jones. I live in Sherwood Park and I'm the mother of a transgender child. Her name is Samantha. She's beautiful and she's 10 years old.
2: Guys, hopefully this is fair. I don't want to be scamming, but I'm pretty sure that was a win-win right there.
3: You can tell Samantha's at her happiest because she will continuously chat your ear off. And she'll smile when she's talking and her eyes light up and she's moving around and she's just so upbeat, which is night and day from when this time, like 5 years ago.
0: In the past 5 years, Samantha has gone through big changes. She moved from one town in Alberta to another just east of Edmonton. And when she was 7, she told her family she was a girl born in the wrong body.
3: We've always known that she's going to fall somewhere within the rainbow community, just with how she would walk when she was younger, how she'd talk, how she presented herself. She knew that something wasn't right, and you can tell. There's this book that my husband and I started reading, Parenting the Transgender Child. There are 7 common traits that transgender children have. And the big one that Samantha had that jumped out at me was the fact that she continuously said that when she dies, she's going to come back as a girl. So the idolization of coming back in another life as the other gender is a very big flag saying, hey, she doesn't feel comfortable in her body. They feel like they're trapped in the wrong body. She came home from school one day, was exceptionally upset. She's venting. And at the end of the conversation, completely out of the blue, she's like, Mom, I want to wear a dress. I said, okay, totally all right. And I said, we can go and get the dress tonight instead of playing the video games, or we can play the video games and get the dress later. Which one would you like to do? And her response was just shocking. Like, it just sent chills down my spine. She looks at me and she goes, Mom, the dress is more important. So not only did we get her a dress, we got her some new shoes. We got her some stockings. We got her a couple of other little things here and there. And then when we went home, she put them on. And I don't know if she slept in them or not, but she came down the stairs in the same dress and wore it to school that day. I was a little worried. Her dad was really worried. He was bullied quite extensively as a child, so he was scared that she was going to go through something similar. But after a discussion, we both agreed that sending her with a gender-neutral set of clothing in her backpack, just in case she feels uncomfortable and wants to change out of it, was the best idea. After their first period, which was gym class, Samantha came back to the class and changed out of her dress. And the teacher saw that and immediately pulled her aside and said, hey, so why did you change out of your dress? And she said, well, I'm worried about other kids making fun of me. Her teacher had the best response and said that

0: in treating transgender children. Katie and her husband, Chris, plan to start Samantha on puberty blockers once she needs them in the next few years. But on January 31st, Alberta Premier Danielle Smith made an announcement by video that could change all that.
1: My fellow Albertans, I strongly believe that we as a society must support and reach out with kindness and inclusion to those who identify as transgender and work to eliminate the discrimination they often experience in their lives. Making permanent and irreversible decisions regarding one's biological sex while still a youth can severely limit that child's choices in the future. Prematurely encouraging or enabling children to alter their very biology or natural growth, no matter how well-intentioned and sincere, poses a risk to that child's future that I, as Premier, am not comfortable with permitting in our province. After much discussion, the government caucus and I have therefore decided to implement the following policies and guidelines for minors age 17 and under. Top and bottom gender reassignment surgeries will not be permitted. For children age 15 and under, puberty blockers and hormone therapies for the purpose of gender reassignment or affirmation will also not be permitted, with the exception of those who've already commenced their treatment.
2: I was actually at work. I watched the video and then I just broke down in tears. The policy that scared me the most was the restriction to puberty blockers. The restricted access to puberty blockers doesn't make any sense because children will have gone through their puberty by the time they hit 16. You might as well take them away. And if she isn't able to start these puberty blockers, she's going to be forced to go through puberty that she is already scared of. She doesn't want her voice to deepen. She's scared of growing facial hair. She tears up when she talks about these things. She doesn't want to do it. It's traumatizing her. It's affected her mental health. I went online to try and find to see if there was any petition that had started, and I was surprised to see that there was none. So I started one. It's gotten a lot of attention since then, which is amazing. The word of me being out and talking to people about Samantha did go through the school, and there was a really negative reaction. So the policies came out on a Wednesday, and the Friday I got a call and I drove to the school and Samantha didn't go back to class for the rest of the day. She drew the transgender flag on her white eraser, and somebody was walking by, saw that, pointed at her eraser and said, "That's disgusting." But the thing that really got her was she was bothered by that, and she took the eraser to a friend of hers and asked, "Hey, so do you think this is gross?" And the friend said, "Actually, yeah, I do." She wasn't able to focus for the rest of the day. And I said, "You be proud of who you are. If you want to wear a flag around your neck as a cape for the rest of your life, you do that. If you want to have a giant sticker on your backpack, you do that. You don't hide who you are. You be proud of who you are." I've been asked before if we've considered moving as a result of these policies. And the reason why I'm saying no is because my husband has also started to actively try and make change. He is actually currently the NDP candidate for our riding for the federal party, not just for our daughter, but for everyone. And honestly, that's my home. Alberta's my home. And as much as I feel there's a lot of room for Alberta to grow, I still love this province, and it would be just really hard to leave it. That doesn't mean that we're not going to do everything we can to get our child the support she needs, especially medically. I've had the discussion with Samantha already about how if these policies come through and we can't get her on puberty blockers, I told her, "Don't worry about that. Mom and Dad will do what we can. If that means that we're driving down to the States to get you your puberty blockers, that's what we're going to do." And she seemed very happy with that response. And I'm serious with that too. So it's, if we're not going to get what we need here, we'll find it somewhere else.
0: The proposed policies are expected to be tabled in the Alberta legislature this fall. Meanwhile, Katie's petition is still online, and she says it's going to stay there, collecting signatures until it isn't needed anymore.

0: Trevor, if I was to tell you I'm going to a ball this weekend,
1: okay,
0: what are you picturing?
1: Ooh, a ball. I would picture a grand place with lots of people dressed nicely in a big circle, and then one woman walks out wearing a large, beautiful blue dress, and there's a Prince Charming, and then her glass slipper falls off, and she's running back to her chariot, and no one knows who she is. It just all these memories are flooding back.
0: Back when you were in the real life Cinderella.
1: 100%. That's the only ball I've ever seen in my life.
0: Well, listen, Disney knows nothing about the kind of ball I'm talking about. And they are just as opulent as what you're describing. But that's about where the comparison ends.
2: So at the back is when you walk out, and you should already be on in your head. Like, Ife is gone. You're going to be, I don't know.
0: I love a bald Medusa, yeah. Which I am. Right now, I am getting a crash course on how to walk in a ball by none other than Dre Govinder, also known as Nine.
2: When you want to get to the judges, the closer you are, you want to get into the details of your face. The drama. Look, my nose. My teeth. Turn for the side. I'm going to give you an angle.
0: Whether it's Madonna's Vogue or TV shows like Pose and Legendary, or hearing someone talk about giving realness or serving a look, if you haven't heard of the ballroom scene, you have definitely felt its influence.
2: I would describe it as competitive queer pageantry. You will hear things that come specifically from the ballroom scene, like serving something realness. It used to be underground. It comes in and out of pop culture, but it is queer pageantry. There are a myriad of categories, so runway, face, sex siren, performance, which is Vogue. I call it drag's hot older sister.
0: This weekend, Dre will be walking in the Platinum Pride Ball in the face category. She's walked balls across Canada and in New York, winning trophies and serving looks. But 7 years ago, Dre didn't know anything about this scene. She was just a young hip-hop dancer searching for a place to express herself.
2: I knew there was like these whisperings of this like other queer culture I haven't known. But then one day on Facebook, Legendary Snoopy had a ball posted on an event page. And it was just like, it says something like Vogue Ball or whatever. So I hadn't been to a ball. I don't know what ballroom is. I just entered two categories, which was performance and sex siren. And I walked Virgin Vogue, and I somehow made it to finals. But it was probably the more I started to walk, the more I realized like how innate this is for me. I think I was more just happy to be around more queer people, where I was like, finally.
0: So when you went to that first ball, which I love that your first time wasn't as a spectator. Well, you were like, no, I'm competing in these two categories. What was the difference?
2: It's not straight. It's not like masculine. And you can just feel there's like a, you know, like I felt okay, you know, and not, I'm going to get made fun of if I accidentally use my ass. Like, you know, ballroom for me has been just like a really nice space for me to explode. I'm someone who has always had a lot of creative and sensual energy. And sometimes it's hard to know what to do with that energy, especially when it's not for the consumption of men. Right. So part of me getting ready and looking a certain way, especially as like a woman of color, someone small, someone very queer and like very annoyingly out, my makeup and the way I present myself is an armor for me, because I'm like, when I tell you something, I dare you to not listen to me, because I'm going to present to a certain way to look like I have a certain amount of power.
0: It wasn't long after signing up for that first ball that Dre dove into ballroom head first, stomping runways, winning trophies, and even starting her own house.
2: I co-founded a house with my friend, Legendary Tamar Miyake Mugler, and we ran that for about 3 years.
0: What is a house?
2: A house, by definition, is a group of queer people in the ballroom scene who all walk different categories under the name of the house to get points, to get trophies, to get cash prizes. That is what it is by definition. In practice, for some people, it's we're more of a unit. We bond together. We go out together. We party together. We give your ballroom knowledge and life knowledge back to these younger kids who don't have to make the same mistakes you did.
3: It resonates because as the founder of the house, you were the mother. Mm-hmm. And what did that title mean to you?
2: Oh my God, it's very heavy as the crown. You know, yes, you're doing things like running practice. Yes, you need to make sure that they're prepped for a ball. But it was also things like providing them resources of healthcare, making sure they had safe doctors, being able to do injections, being a shoulder they can cry on. I had about like 10 queer kids that, you know, sometimes it feels like their life is in your hands at some point. And it was like bleeding into my personal life. Like it was just, I really needed a breather and I really needed to invest back into myself because I was giving so much and I was just spinning out, you know. I had also just finished my master's degree. So I was mothering, I was working full time and I was also completing a 4-year master program. It was a lot. It was a lot. And I had been thinking about leaving for about a year before I actually did. And I was like, I just can't do this anymore.
3: After some time away, Dre is now ready to go back to the ball. For the first time in almost 2 years, she's coming back to the Kiki ballroom scene, this time walking a category she never has before, serving face as godmother of the House of Dior.
2: My reason for coming back was like, one, I just missed my friends. Like, one, I missed, I missed my friends and I missed knowing what was going on. I also had to kind of restructure my relationship with ballroom and being less of a walker and being more of someone who wanted to pass the torch. So my heart has been really into teaching a leader from a little bit more of a step back and just having more boundaries with it.
3: So your mothering days are done?
2: Behind me, girl. I never want to do that again. Like, I love being a leader, but it's very hands-on. And I'm there to provide support at the capacity that I can.
3: I'm really appreciating this transformation right now because I met you barefaced and right now, like the eyebrows are done. It does look like your eyes like pulled up.
2: I just wait till the lash comes on. Yeah. The lash seals it. As soon as I put like the half lash on and I get a little bit of this, I'm like, you can't tell me shit.
3: Is there anything to like that debut?
2: I think that's why I'm walking face, you know, but not walking sex iron. It's very much like elevation and a reintroduction back into the Kiki scene. So this is very much like, hi, hello, I'm back, you know? Yeah, I'm back.
3: What is your strategy?
2: My strategy is even if I lose, you will never remember who won because I'm here to make a moment.
3: The Platinum Pride Ball was last weekend, and guess what?
1: What?
3: Dre won.
1: Yeah! Of course.
3: There was no doubt in her mind. If you want to see what it takes to not just walk face, but win, we'll have pictures on our website, cbc.ca/now or never.
1: This is Now or Never. I'm Trevor Dineen.
3: And I am Ife Chiwetelu, and I would like to take this moment to remind you all to check in on your friends who organize queer events, because during Pride Month, they are in the thick of it.
4: I have another event on Saturday and then the Sunday, and then almost every weekend has something going on. We're supposed to be doing like Queer Sober Social goes to Pride Picnic. And I was like, do we want to also do our own version Father's Day? Because a lot of queer folks don't have family that they can go spend it with, myself included. So now I'm preparing for that. So basically every weekend has something going on. I will be all over the city all month long.
3: In most Canadian cities, June is Pride Month.
0: And a lot of the events can be loud, sometimes expensive, often boozy. So if money is tight, venues are not accessible, and you're sober, participating in Pride isn't always easy. But that is exactly where Lish comes in.
4: Hi, my name is Lish Frankur. I use they, them pronouns, and I'm the founder of Queer Sober Social. Last year, I was on medical leave and couldn't afford to do a lot of things, and that's kind of how we got started. And also, I was really struggling to find sober spaces. Like, there was some meetups in the city that were kind of just starting, but a lot of those weren't really accessible for me because I couldn't do a lot of walking. And a lot of the sensory-wise, like, it's really loud. I get overwhelmed. Cost was a big issue. And just not feeling like I belong, and that's already a common issue for a lot of queer folks. I'm now at a place where I could probably be in a venue with alcohol, but at one point in my life, I couldn't. So going to those party-based events could be very activating for myself and others. I was like, how do I create a space that is mindful of all these things, of like whether it's physically accessible, financially accessible? So yeah, it's been about a year now.
0: You know, there's a kind of irony to what you describe as going to queer events and actually feeling like I can't be here. Did it cause any sort of challenge in your mind of like, I'm hoping to find connection and yet I'm feeling like I can't be here?
4: I think I've experienced that my whole life, especially because I grew up in a really small town. Like, it's predominantly a Christian, white, Catholic, and I have none of those intersectionalities. So I think life kind of just prepared me for those emotions. And I'm the kind of person that will carve out the space and make the space. Younger self would have tried to like squish myself if I was a circle into a square box. Older self is like, no, I'm not going to do that. And when there's that disconnect, I just know it's not the space for me.
0: Well, let's talk about your sobriety. What was your relationship like with drugs and alcohol before you became sober?
4: Not great. That's probably why I am sober. I tried for about a year, I believe it was back in 2020 or 2021, to be sober curious. Unfortunately, with my neurodivergence, a lot of things are black and white. And I'm more prone to not being able to see the limits. And I just found that I wasn't happy with the consumption that I was doing. I was one of those people where I used it to cope instead of using healthy coping skills. So I decided that it was all or nothing, that I think that sober, I tried for a year, I gave it a really good try, and it just didn't work out for me. And I was like, okay, I want to have more clarity in my life. I want to have a healthier lifestyle. Alcoholism also runs in my family. And I was like, okay, this means that I need to change my behavior. I used to love partying all the time, and now I just do it a little differently. I still have a party, but it's like with board games and mocktails, and I love to host, obviously, like I host a lot of events, but you can modify that to be sober.
0: You had mentioned that you found yourself using alcohol and things to cope. Do you see a connection to your neurodivergence and needing some of those substances to be able to cope?
4: Oh, definitely. Like, I did not realize how much social anxiety I had. Like, alcohol made me from extremely nervous and anxious to super confident and feeling myself and like just having that extrovertedness. So I wasn't as afraid to be who I am. And there's a lot of internalized shame when you grow up in a very religious place that is like one demographic. So alcohol made me feel like I could be my unapologetic queer self and that I didn't have to feel so much shame about who I am. Not only that, like with my neurodivergence, stimulants and things like that can help me focus more. And now that I have better tools in my toolbox, like ADHD medication, I've noticed a huge difference. So finding better tools and better coping skills that can mimic a lot of those things, but in a healthier way, has really changed my life. And that diagnosis made that difference. Before them, it was just like so much internalized shame of like, why am I so stupid? Like, I remember telling myself every day, why am I so stupid? Why can't you just get it? Why can't you do it like everybody else? Drugs and alcohol were the ways to cope with that, to kind of silence that inner critic and like not have to deal with that internalized ableism and shame. Mm-hmm.
0: Those feels like they could come with big shifts in your life, like maybe who's in your life, how people are used to witnessing you. Was there a grief that was also a part of that?
4: Yeah, definitely. I have lost some friends, and those are the friends that I think I really realized that they probably were in my life for a time and they taught me a lot, but maybe moving forward, we've grown apart. Grief is really predominant for the queer community and especially like the sober queer community, because like you said, we do grieve like maybe relationship, friendships. We may have to cut off family because of their relationships with drugs or alcohol, like because of our sobriety and our our choice to be sober.
0: Which makes the space that you've created with Queer Sober Social that much more important. It's been a year now. How has the group changed in the past year?
4: Well, we started at little tiny park meetups. Our first one, we had about 10 people, and now we average about 25 people at a meetup. We have over 1,000 followers on Instagram now. We started with one, me. A lot of people are like, oh, like over 1,000's not that much. I'm like, if 1,000 people are sitting in this room right now, 1,000 queer people, you'd be overwhelmed. So to me, that's amazing.
0: Yeah. I'm really appreciating the contrast from the environment you've mentioned growing up in, and to hear you now talk about this space that you've created that seems to be able to hold so many parts of you, but also offer that to others. What has that done for you to find home in this community?
4: I find that Toronto is very lonely without the community. It's a very large city and can be very overwhelming. I know when I moved here, oh goodness, 7 years ago now, I was very overwhelmed. If I connect with one person to make a difference, that they feel that they have community, that's what's important to me.
0: What's the feeling that you find yourself left with after a hangout is done?
4: Well, it's pride, so a sense of pride, but also just, I'm going to be honest, like if it's been a labor-intensive planning, it would be like a sense of relief because now it's done, but also just, it's hard to describe that, like warm sensation that you know that you've made someone's day or you've made a little bit of a difference. With how grim the world is for a lot of queer people, if I can help be that little beacon of light, which is so cliche and corny, but I love my cheesiness, I'm glad I can do that.
0: Thank you for celebrating Pride with us this week. And if you want to keep that celebration going, head to our website, cbc.ca/now or never, where you can see pictures and videos and meet all the guests on our show today.
1: Big thank you to the producers that helped put the show together this week, Andrew Friesen, Bridget Forbes, Sarah Tate, and Michaela Van Kooten. I'm Trevor Dineen.
0: And I am Ife Chiwetelu.
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0: Hi, I'm Ife Chiwetelu, and I hope you enjoyed that Now or Never episode from 2024. Tonight, we're shining a spotlight on the history and culture of 2S LGBTQ plus communities. 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
1: Picture this, an arcade machine that can fit into the palm of your hand. That's what one college student spent half a year making, setting out to break a world record. Victoria Korhonen is a second-year electromechanical engineering student at Fanshawe College in London, Ontario. CBC's Kendra Sagant stopped by Fanshawe to take a peek at the machine.
2: So it is the world's smallest arcade machine. It plays the world's smallest version of Pong. It is approximately 63 millimeters by 30 millimeters by 27 millimeters. We're still waiting on the official report. This has been in the works for a very long time. It took about 6 months to create while at school. It got fully functioning model, the latest hardware and software updates, and fully playable.
1: That was CBC's Kendra Sagant talking to Victoria Korhonen about her tiny arcade machine.
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4: From CBC News, The World This Hour, I'm Neil Herland. Funerals for the two victims who were shot in Montreal Monday will be held today. A police officer and a civilian were killed. The alleged gunman also died. Natalia Weichsel has the latest.
5: The shooting took place in Montreal's Côte des Neiges neighborhood, a densely populated area. It claimed the lives of a Montreal police officer, 34-year-old Mohamed Lamine Ben Redouane. A civilian was also killed, 68-year-old Michel Mizrahi. Quebec's coroner's office has also confirmed the identity of the shooter, 25-year-old Seth Scott Hatfield from Lethbridge, Alberta. Hatfield left behind a long manifesto connected to the so-called incel or involuntarily celibate culture.
6: It's not easy.
5: Yves Francoeur is the Montreal Police Brotherhood president. He says the city's police officers are deeply affected by what happened. The Côte des Neiges Business Development Group was supposed to organize festivities for La Saint-Jean-Baptiste, Quebec's national holiday, but the group says it's canceled the celebrations, seeing as the community is grieving. A funeral service for victim Michel Mizrahi is being held later this morning. Natalia Weichsel, CBC News, Montreal.
4: The head of the United Nations nuclear watchdog confirms that Iranian nuclear enrichment sites will be visited by his inspectors. Rafael Grossi made the comments today in Japan. The International Atomic Energy Agency is considered a key source to verify the status of Iran's nuclear stockpile as part of a new ceasefire agreement between the United States and Iran. Days after the federal government and BC made a housing announcement, opinions remain split about the merits of the plan. Critics are calling it a bailout for the housing sector. The CBC's Saurabh Sandhu has reaction from the construction industry.
7: Housing is getting to a point where no developers are taking any permits out now, so there's nothing under construction.
8: Charan Sethi, a Surrey-based developer with Teenshare Group, is encouraged to see government's plan to buy more than 2,000 vacant condos and turn them into affordable housing. He thinks the glut of unsold condos in BC is leading to a pause in construction. Navdeep Khangura, a local realtor, says Ottawa should look at supporting common people by increasing the amortization period.
9: Developers, they will start making houses. It's going to increase employment. It will create employment towards tradespeople.
8: The city of Surrey says currently they have 54,000 units with conditional approval from council that developers are choosing not to advance to the building permit stage due to market conditions. Saurabh Sandhu, CBC News, Surrey, British Columbia.
4: The Carney government will announce some major infrastructure projects today, including the 800-kilometer Mackenzie Valley Highway in the Northwest Territories, an all-weather road, and a new deep-water port in Nunavut, along with a deep geological nuclear waste facility in Ontario. Well, it's another big day for soccer in this country. Canada's men's team is back on the pitch facing Switzerland at the FIFA World Cup in Vancouver. Renee Lucas has a preview.
10: It'll be a sea of red and white jerseys at BC Place this afternoon. The morning after Canada's 6-0 thumping of Qatar, the run was on for Team Canada merch. Bruce Haug manages a sporting goods store downtown Vancouver. He just got an emergency order of 2,700 jerseys, but...
11: They'd probably be going today, I would imagine.
10: He says demand is well above Vancouver's last big sporting event.
11: Oh, this is the craziest thing. Olympics.
10: Thomas Schneider is Swiss Consul General in Vancouver.
12: I'm obviously a Swiss fan, but I'm also neutral as a Swiss. I just hope that the best team may win.
10: Canada sits at the top of its group thanks to goals scored. CBC sports analyst Shreen Ahmed says...
13: Canada's in a really good position going into playing against Switzerland because at the moment they're poised at the top of the table in Group B. So in order for them to stay there, all they have to do is to draw with Switzerland.
10: Today's game kicks off in Vancouver at noon Pacific. Renee Lucas, CBC News, Vancouver.
4: And that is your World This Hour. I'm Neil Herland.
0: Good evening. Ife Chiwetelu here, keeping you company tonight on CBC Radio 1. June is Pride Month in Canada and many places around the world, so we're hitting pause on our usual schedule to bring you something special. A curated lineup of programs celebrating stories from the 2S LGBTQ plus communities. From our friends at Bookends with Matea Roach, here's a conversation with author Pete Crichton about finding his soundtrack to Queer Joy, followed by an interview with Taylor Jenkins Reid about a space romance between two women astronauts.
14: Hey there, welcome to Bookends. I'm Matea Roach. The new novel from Taylor Jenkins Reid is a space thriller, love story, and family drama all at once. We launch into the latest book from a literary icon. And later on, Pete Crichton grew up in the era of sex, drugs, and rock and roll, but he really only cared about the rock and roll. He gets into all of that in his new memoir. The new novel from Taylor Jenkins Reid opens with a terrible disaster. There's been an explosion on a space shuttle, lives hang in the balance, and the future of NASA's space exploration program, which has just started accepting women as astronauts, is at stake. And Joan Goodwin, the character at the heart of it all, might end up losing everything she's ever wanted and everything she's ever loved. And that's just in the first few pages. Taylor Jenkins Reid is known for building rich worlds that center fascinating, complex women. Think of books like The Seven Husbands of Evelyn Hugo, Daisy Jones and the Six, and Carrie Soto is Back. You might have heard of some of these. And with her latest book called Atmosphere, she quite literally takes us into a different world. It's a story about the wonders of space and love, and a look at women trying to thrive in the male-dominated world of NASA. I really, really loved this book. It had me crying on the subway, feeling quite embarrassed. But also, maybe that's a good advertisement for the book. I don't know. Taylor Jenkins Reid lives in Los Angeles, and she joined me from her home there for this conversation. Taylor, welcome to Bookends.
15: Oh, thank you so much for having me. I'm excited to be here.
14: Your books have been so embraced by fans all over the world. You are a book club stalwart at this point, and Atmosphere is being really hyped up as the book of the summer, which is pretty intense. What does that mean to you?
15: Oh boy. I mean, is it being hyped up as the book of the summer? I don't think I knew that. I stay really far away from these things, to be honest. I want to write the best book possible, and I make myself crazy trying to do that. And then once the book is done, I spend a lot of time trying to focus on the next one. And so, you know, I wrote the book in the hopes that people would read it, in the hopes that people would, you know, that it would grab them from the first few pages and make them feel something. And my hope is that that happens. I'm really, really proud of so much that is in this book. I'm proud of actually completing it because, to be honest, it was incredibly hard to write. But I'm also just proud of the love story. And I do hope that it finds its way to the people that need it and also the people who would just enjoy it.
14: What was hard about writing this book in particular?
15: Well, the research was incredibly, incredibly intimidating. And I think if I had known, I do a lot of research for all of my books, even, you know, something like Daisy Jones. I didn't really know that much about 70s rock, and I certainly didn't know how the music industry worked. And so I had to do months of research to make sure that I understood what I was writing about. But this one was much, much harder. It was, one, I had to study the history of NASA, start to understand women's roles in it, start to understand the women, the real women that had done the things that Jonah, Vanessa and Donna and Lydia are trying to do, so that I could not inadvertently steal any of their stories, that I could be really smart about what the world was really like at that time. And I had to study astronomy because Joan Goodwin, the main character, is an astronomer before she's an astronaut. So how does that affect how she sees the world when she's having conversations about the things she cares about? I need to make sure that they make sense and they sound like an astronomer would say them. So there was a lot of that. But the thing that was absolutely brutal was I had to learn how the space shuttle works. And I don't just mean how does it make its way into space? How does it orbit? And then how does it re-enter the atmosphere? I mean, what does each bolt do? What are the elements running through? You know, there's Freon to cool down the computers, and there's nitrogen, and, you know, what do they do? Where are they on the shuttle? Where are they coming in from? What are the threats? How are we maintaining the atmosphere? It was more than my very, you know, storyteller, emotions-based brain could handle. And so I had to call in some big guns and ask for help. And so I did. And that's what you see in the detail, not just about the disaster, but also any potential solutions and how mission control works. All of that I could not have done without Paul Dye, who is the guy who came in to help me. He's the longest serving flight director at NASA and is now retired. And I reached out to him one day and I said, please, will you help? And he very graciously said yes.
14: Atmosphere takes place during a very specific era in NASA, which is the 1980s space shuttle program. And Joan, your main character, is an astrophysics professor who's recruited to train with NASA as a mission specialist. And this period in history was the first time that NASA was accepting women into their astronaut program. Like, this is where Sally Ride in real life, like, becomes an icon as the first American woman to go into space. And your character, Joan, is thrilled to be there, but then also is navigating this environment where some of the women feel like they have to kind of assimilate and behave maybe like men in order to fit in. What did you want to explore in terms of gender at NASA in this novel?
15: You know, I wanted to explore what it is like when we collectively shift the dynamics of something. And I certainly have a viewpoint of it as a woman that there are many ways to make it in a man's world. Mm-hmm. They can sometimes be in opposition to each other. NASA's not set up for women to thrive, right? It has to change in order for women to thrive in that scenario. The spacesuits aren't made small enough for most women. The gloves are too big for their hands. How do you respond to that? And my personal feeling is that there's no wrong way to respond to it when the system is rigged. I want to see what happens when women bump up against expectation and try to break it down. These are women who are not doing what they've been told to do. They're not going to be quiet. They're not going to just accept the situation for what it is. They're women who are pushing up against the way that the world is and the way that the world is constraining them specifically. And I'm interested in that. I'm interested in the pushing. a lot of people in my own life would tell you that I do a lot of pushing. You know, I think just in general, I don't even mean about gender. I come up against a no and I can't accept it. And so I think I gravitate toward women like that. So someone like Joan, I can put her in a lot of different environments. I can put that personality in a lot of different environments. I'm most interested to see what happens when she comes up against, you know, a guy like Jimmy, who's a fellow astronaut in the group, who makes crude jokes and has certain expectations for the way that women should behave and is just generally kind of a chauvinist. I want to put Joan in that environment and see what she does. And I think that's where you get some interesting things, because what Lydia does is very different than what Joan does. And how can they still find a bond? And yet they do.
14: I want to talk about Joan in depth a little bit more, because she herself is very fascinating. We witness her growth. This novel goes back and forth in time a little bit. We see her grow as a person, as an astronaut, as a woman in love in this book. She's very mature, but also kind of inexperienced in certain other ways. We literally see her drink a Coors Light for the first time. Mm-hmm. How did you balance Joan being this person who's like so wise about space, but then also kind of naive about certain other aspects of life?
15: Yeah. Well, I think honestly, everyone's really lopsided. You know, like most of us are just not incredibly consistent. We're not. There are things that I am very smart about, and there are things that I consistently make some of the stupidest mistakes. I'm not a consistent person. I don't know that many consistent people. I think that what is fun about Joan to me is that she is incredibly bright, and she is incredibly kind, and she is gentle, and she cares about other people, and she cares so deeply about the world. Joan is probably the character that I've written who cares the most about the world and the people in it. She is very good at looking outside of herself. She's not as good at really looking inside of herself. But at the same time, we're also talking about a woman in the early 1980s who, when she realizes she's not that attracted to men, it's not immediately going to come to her, oh, then maybe I'm attracted to women. I think it becomes very natural for her to think, I think maybe romantic love is not that important to me.
14: Mm.
15: She is not going to be stimulated by the same questions in 1981 that she would be today. And I wanted to explore that. But I really do see in Joan a sort of delayed coming of age story. This is a person who has gotten it all right. She did everything she was supposed to do. She's incredibly high achieving. Now that she's achieved this thing that most people could never achieve, there's space and there's room for her to start asking herself some questions. And it's not just related to her sexuality. There are a lot of ways that Joan comes into herself throughout the course of the book.
14: I'm so glad that you brought up, Joan kind of coming to understand her queerness as part of this journey that she goes on, and her having to look inside herself to understand what kind of a person she wants to be. Because the thing that got people in the office, I would say, really the most excited when I was talking to my producers, coworkers about this book was the queer love story. When Joan is in the astronaut training program in atmosphere, she is drawn to her fellow mission specialist, the aeronautical engineer, Vanessa Ford. What brings them together?
15: I think that Vanessa represents, Joan says, right, at some point, that people say opposites attract, but in Joan's experience, people are just drawn to the thing that they wish to be or that they're afraid that they are. And I think when we look at Joan and Vanessa, Vanessa admires Joan so much, wants to be all of the things that Joan naturally is, and knows that that's probably not who she is. And so she's drawn to it in Joan. And for Joan, it's the same thing. I mean, you look at someone like Joan, who doesn't quite know herself and has a lot of questions about herself. And here comes Vanessa, who out of the gate knows exactly who she is, who is incredibly confident, who is able to speak very off the cuff about things that Joan has tried for a really long time to put into words. There is an attraction there that is not just about proximity. It's about the fact that Joan wants to be a person that Vanessa would like. And looking at Joan's self through the eyes of Vanessa feels really, really good. And that is powerful enough to make Joan start asking herself certain questions that she hasn't asked. But it's going to take her a really long time to ask herself those questions. And I think that the reader is going to be ahead of her on that. Mm-hmm. And to me, that's also part of the beauty of Joan, is there is a naivete to her that we get to witness, you know, being dismantled.
16: Yeah. I mean, as readers, of course, it's like we have the benefit of having that observing eye and also of reading the book in 2025 as opposed to living in the 80s when the way that queerness was discussed was, well, either it wasn't discussed or it was so different when it was brought up in most circles. A lot of what you're saying of this sort of seeing yourself through the eyes of another, being attracted to someone because they have these traits that you don't have, and then also this sort of like blending together of love and admiration. Like, do I want this person romantically, or do I want to be them because they're so cool, because they're so smart, because they're so talented?
15: Yeah.
16: Is that something that you think is particular to relationships between queer women? Because this is like very much for me reminding me of how it felt to be 15 years old and like confused.
15: Yes.
16: Literally Googling "Am I gay?" quiz online.
15: Yeah, well, look, I think society tells us that I think when we meet someone that we admire or want to be like or are attracted to, which are different things, there is this feeling that lights up in us, right? And society tells us, if I'm a woman and I feel this about a man, that means it's romantic. And if I'm a woman and I feel this about a woman, that means it's admiration. So when, I mean, I've had this in my life where I have, you know, oh, that woman is so cool, I want to be like her. And then you realize, well, but I don't want to dress like that. That doesn't feel like me. Wait, what is this feeling? Am I attracted to her? You know, and I personally, for me, also being bisexual, I feel it in the opposite way, which is like, oh, I like that man. He's very interesting. Oh, you know what? I think I want to dress like him. I don't think I'm attracted to him. I think that I like that swagger and I wish I had a little bit of that, you know? So I think that when you live a traditionally straight life, you are told what those feelings must be and you just go along with it. I think when we get into anything that veers from that very traditional, quite prescriptive way of doing things, now things get gray. And you have to think critically about those feelings and what they mean. And it's not so easy, and your answers aren't always going to be the same every time. But I think in any romantic relationship, there's always going to be some combination, some percentage of admiration and attraction. I admire my husband greatly, and he has traits that I will never have. And the fact that someone with those traits sees me a certain way is part of what feels good about being around him.
16: That's really beautiful. And like, it is kind of the dream, right? To love someone that much and to have a sense of like, this person's amazing and they love me and think I'm great as well. Doesn't this rock?
15: Like, right. And I think there's an amount of like, I have so much faith in this person because they seem, I mean, I talk about like, my husband is one of the kindest, most generous people I've ever met. And he will do anything for anyone. And he makes it seem like it wasn't a problem at all. And I am not that way. Like, someone asks me for a favor and I'm like, oh, okay, this favor is going to be very difficult for me, but I will do it. You know, like my husband's just, there's just a generosity of heart that he has that I admire and I don't have. but he thinks that I'm kind. He thinks, he's like, no, I see you as very generous. You do this and this and this. So this person that I think of as so generous thinks that I am also generous when that is something that I worry I'm not. The gift that that has given me is it feels better to be around him. And I think for Vanessa, it's the same thing. It feels good to be around Joan because Joan is a good person and she cares about other people and she's not thinking about herself first and foremost. She's thinking about her niece and she's thinking about Lydia and she's thinking about other people. And this person who is so good and so kind in Vanessa's eyes thinks that Vanessa is good and kind. And I think that is something that is worth Vanessa, you know, rearranging her whole life for.
16: We're talking a lot about the way that we kind of like see moral qualities in others and the way that that can kind of show up in ways that are not expected. And throughout the novel, the notion of being brave versus being courageous and how can we be brave or be courageous in certain situations comes up, both in love and in the literal, you know, perilous situation of going to space.
15: Yeah.
16: And Vanessa says, she has this distinction where she says that bravery is being unafraid of something other people are afraid of, but that courage is being afraid, but having the strength to do it anyway. Where did you get the idea to kind of draw that distinction between bravery and courage? Like, is that something that you find relevant to your own life in any way?
15: Oh, definitely. I'm afraid of a lot of things and I do them anyway. I'm a very socially anxious person. Like I can talk to a crowd of 2,000 people and that's fine. But like a one-on-one conversation with someone, like later I will be like, oh, did I say something stupid? Like, why did I say that? Do you think that person knows that I didn't mean anything by that? I think I called that wrong, you know, and I'll just analyze it forever. So something like going to a party, I'm like, you want me to do individual conversations with 50 people and then go home? Like that sounds so hard, you know? Whereas other people are like, it's a party, man. Like, just have fun. And I'm like, oh, I don't know how to do that. You know, so obviously there are going to be things that one person is afraid of and another person is just not afraid of. That's great. But that doesn't take like real metal to do. I'm interested in the things that you're really afraid of and you do anyway. I am afraid of going to most parties and saying something stupid, but I still go to the party and I risk saying something stupid. That's courage. I mean, you know, it seems silly to call going to a party courage, but like in these small ways, we're all choosing what is important enough to do it, even though it scares us.
16: Mm.
15: And that is character. And so when we talk about what Joan is fascinated by in Vanessa, Vanessa shows up day one, a person of great character and a person who understands courage. And Joan knows when Vanessa is called to action, she will do the thing she's afraid of doing. And how intoxicating to be around someone that you have that much faith in.
16: I'm talking to Taylor Jenkins Reid about her new book, Atmosphere. I'm Matea Roach, and you're listening to Bookends. There are these really powerful and very emotional moments where Vanessa and Joan are speaking to one another. Joan is at mission control on Earth. You know, she's the one communicating with Vanessa, who's on the space shuttle. They're having a conversation that, you know, could be private, but it's not. It's being listened to very publicly. The main loop between the control room and the shuttle can be accessed by 3,000 people. There's coworkers, family members, all sorts who are tuned in. And it really gets to this idea of like, what is a public story versus a private story? What do we tell other people versus what are we comfortable saying at work or, you know, on the radio or whatever? Is that a theme that you find yourself exploring in your writing, I guess, this idea of public versus private?
15: Definitely. But you know, I'm able to use these very heightened scenarios. You are working through a disaster in space with 3,000 people listening. You are a movie star and the tabloids are writing X, Y, or Z. I'm able to use that to get to what I think is actually an incredibly quotidian human experience, which is, will the world accept me if they know who I really am? And I think that, yeah, it's obviously very heightened and true for people who are queer, but it's true for every single person. Mm-hmm. So often in our life, we are trying to signal to other people, are you safe to tell the truth to? I like this thing. I don't like that thing. I'm attracted to this type of person. I believe this about the world. I'm this type of mother. Is that a good enough mother? You know, there are so many ways in which we are trying to understand how much we can reveal about ourselves and still be loved. Mm. I think even now with social media, it's become more pointed because everyone's putting forth a public perception of themselves on social mm-hmm. media, and none of it, you know, most of the time you're not putting up the bad stuff. And if you are, it's in a very,
16: it's still also a performance, like it's curated.
15: Right.
16: Yeah.
15: Right. And I think that's because fundamentally real life is not palatable. So we're always peddling the public version of ourselves versus the private version of ourselves. Mm. And I try in my work to just take a really, you know, sparkly jazz hands kind of concept to get into that.
16: I think this is so like interesting for me to talk about, because you're right. This is something that everybody, particularly in the age of social media, has to navigate. But then the scale that you explore in your writing and the scale on which you also have to deal with this in your real life, because you're somebody who has a significant public profile, is really blown up. Like, you just had this moment where you're on the cover of Time in what felt like a very kind of almost vintage, like, I'm on the cover of Time and also there's a bit of a coming out story in it. I was like, wow, we're back to Ellen's coming out on the cover of Time. Like, it's crazy. You know, you've mentioned in an interview with friend of the show, Tom Power, who does Q here at the CBC, that you feel this kind of complicated and unfinished relationship with being a public figure, which is a sentiment that I relate to, where I have mixed feelings about the fact that I have this amazing job that also means that I walk by a poster of my own face in my office building every day. It's weird. How do you feel about it now? Like, has your feelings on that evolved at all?
15: My feelings are always evolving. I think the overarching feeling doesn't change, which is that if I could just write books and nobody knew who I was as a person, that would be ideal for me. And mm-hmm. I think that's been true for a long time. I'm just an incredibly private person. And I also think that nobody really knows the real me except for the people in my life. And so it can become hard to kind of perform this version of me that people think that they know. I find that quite difficult. But the nuances of it have changed, which is I'm also a fan of a lot of people. And mm-hmm. I like it when authors who I really admire talk about why they wrote the book and where it comes from. As a reader and as a fan, I am interested in these things. I understand why they're interesting. When I love a song, I do want to know about the person who sang the song. I am curious in that way. And also, you know, art that touches people sticks with them. And it means a lot when I meet people in person and they tell me that one of my books meant a great deal to them for one reason or another. It hit them at the right moment in their life. They needed something that was in that book. And I was at the right place at the right time and able to provide that. That is a human to human connection. And I value it greatly. So it's a complicated thing. But where I have landed on it is that my job is to write these books. I love my job. And so I'm going to write the book. I'm going to make the book as good as I possibly can. I am going to throw myself into it. I'm going to live and breathe this book. And then once it's out into the world, I hope that people like it, that there's something that I've done that might, you know, they might be able to pull one thread of something that speaks to them and they can carry with them. But that is where I have to see the difference between someone's perception of me is different than the real me.
16: Mm-hmm.
15: And so that's what I've been working on lately, is understanding that there's a person named Taylor Jenkins Reid and they talk about her. And sometimes she has things in common with me, and other times I don't. They made something up, and I don't.
16: Sometimes it's like, that person sounds interesting. Whoever yeah. that Taylor Jenkins Reid is
15: yeah, right.
16: would love to meet her someday.
15: Exactly. Exactly. Yeah. But that doesn't mean that I'm her. And I don't have to take that on. That's where I am in the journey, is understanding that, like, people can say whatever they're going to say about me.
16: Mm-hmm.
15: And it could be the most lovely thing in the world. It could be terrible. It doesn't mean it's true about me. And so, you know, I've always said it's a roller coaster. You can choose to get on it, and you can feel as high as it goes, and you can feel as low as it goes, and you can be on that roller coaster, or you can get off with a roller coaster and you can say, okay, that roller coaster is leaving without me, and I'm going to go watch it go up and down, but I'm not going to be.
16: Yeah.
15: And that's
16: how I'm just here to write my books and do the work.
15: Exactly.
16: Yeah.
15: Mm-hmm. Yeah.
16: This, honestly, you know what? Healthy attitude. I
15: thank
16: endorse.
15: You.
16: I endorse.
15: I've been working very hard on it. My therapist thanks you for your compliment.
16: All right. Well, compliments to the chef, to your therapist, for sure. We've been talking, you know, you've mentioned motherhood a couple of times in this conversation, actually, and you have in your author's note to Atmosphere this really sweet message to your daughter saying that she's forever your Frances, Frances being Joan's niece in Atmosphere, who's a really, really important person to her that Joan cares for extremely deeply. What did that dedication mean to you? And how, I guess, like, I'm interested also to know whether motherhood has changed your writing in any way.
15: I think it's changed my writing in that I care about the world just so much more. And I don't think that I needed to be a mother to do that. I think it just happened to be how I came to it. I feel so much more invested in the world, and the things that I want to change about it feel more urgent, mm-hmm. and the things that I love about it feel more beautiful because of the way they will affect my child. So I think that motherhood has changed it in that way. I also think as my daughter's gotten older and is able to understand what my job is, I really want her to be proud of me.
16: Mm.
15: I don't know that I wanted somebody to be proud of me the way that I hope that she is. Her pride in me means a great deal. I think that she's so independent. She's going to be her own person. This is not a kid who's going

0: myself that I want to be someone that she can look to and have faith in and know was trying her best. I want to try my best and be able to tell my daughter that I did my best and to really mean it.
1: Mm.
0: A lot of what this book is about showing up for the people in your life and doing the hard things. And it allowed me, for certainly the first time in a long time, to write about how it feels to love a child and watch them grow up. And Joan is able to do that through her relationship with her niece, which is a very close relationship. She is there for Frances at every turn. And that allowed me the opportunity to write some of the things that I've been thinking about in terms of how it feels to watch a kid grow up, a kid that you love so much. And each stage is better than the last, but at the same time, you miss the last one and you're looking forward to the next one. I loved writing about that here. It felt really lovely to indulge that part of myself. And I think the relationship between Joan and Frances is somewhat shaped by how good it felt to write about them.
1: Taylor, thank you so much for sharing your work and sharing your story with me today. It's been such a treat chatting with you.
0: Oh, it's been really, really fun. And thank you for taking the time. It's always really nice to get to remember how hard I worked on a book and the things that I was proud of about it. And so your questions have been a lovely chance to do that. Thank you.
1: That was Taylor Jenkins Reid, and her latest novel is called Atmosphere. I'm Matea Roach, and this is Bookends on CBC Radio. Pete Crighton came of age in Toronto at the peak of the HIV/AIDS epidemic of the 80s. And when he was entering his teenage years, a time when often you're experimenting with sex and figuring out who you are, he couldn't help but feel that being gay was a death sentence. So instead of exploring his sexuality, he started collecting records and dug deep into his passion for music. It wasn't until Pete reached his 40s that he realized he needed to face his fears and figure out how to live his queer life to the fullest. And he writes about that journey in his new memoir, The Vinyl Diaries: Sex, Deep Cuts, and My Soundtrack to Queer Joy. Pete Crighton has spent his career working in the arts, and The Vinyl Diaries is his first book. He joined me for this conversation in our Toronto studio. Hi, Pete. Congratulations on the book.
2: It's a thrill to be here.
1: So this is very exciting for me because I think as a teenager, really dove into music as an escape from trying to figure out who I was and what was going on with me. I know you're such a music fan. This memoir is jam-packed full of history and references. Your passion for music started from as far back as you can remember, and you talk in this book about how you danced to sounds when you were a toddler and were always very tuned in to the music that was around you growing up. What was it about music that really resonated with you from such a young age? Why was it important from the jump?
2: I can't really answer it because I, you know, can't really get inside my own head when I was like 2 or 3 years old. But I think, you know, even before I was struggling to make sense of my queerness, music just was another world for me. It was just a playland where I didn't have to worry about my peers. I didn't have to worry about what I said or looked like or acted like. It was just a place to play.
1: Mm. This memoir is structured in a way where you're tying events in your life, relationships that you're in, to the music that you were listening to at the time. When did you realize that this sort of non-linear structure of association was the way that you wanted to write about your life?
2: It's a great question, and I don't know that I really consciously thought about it, and it really just happened organically. It's sort of the way I move through the world is, you know, all my markers are through what records I've bought, what records I've listened to, and that's sort of how I remember my life, is really through those moments. So I kept really detailed journals, and when I would go back and look at things that I wanted to write about, I would actually have written down, like, oh, we listened to this record.

0: this song was the one that Preston really liked. This we went to, you know, and so I had this record of these things. So when I would think of something I wanted to write about, there'd just be like in this journal, like bam, bam, bam, bam, all of these associations from different points in my life because of those record albums and those songs.
1: Why do you think it is that songs have this ability to take you back to a moment in time? Like I have certainly, and perhaps some of our listeners will also have had this, had the experience of you walk into a store and a certain song is playing and you get thrown for a loop by hearing a song that brings you back to maybe when you were a teenager or like a certain party that you were at where you maybe met someone important.
0: Mm-hmm. I think it just, it brings our emotions alive. And I think, you know, those first times we're experiencing, it's very rich and exciting experiences oftentimes where you're experiencing first love or a passion or a friendship that is just really blooming. And I think those emotions just get attached to these songs and these sounds so that when you do hear them again, even 20 years, 30 years later, it's just sort of this light bulb of like, oh, yeah. You know, and as much as I'm talking about joyful experiences, some really hard ones too, where you kind of brought back into that emotional space where you were when you first heard it.
1: Yeah. You were in this long-term relationship through your entire 30s that it feels in this memoir was a little bit stifling for you, that a lot of your creative impulses and interests didn't maybe have space to breathe in that relationship. Was there a moment when you realized that things weren't working, or was there a slow unraveling? Like, can you tell me a bit about how you realized that that was not working?
0: Great question. And with all due respect to the person in question, it was all about me. It wasn't about him, but it was a slow build for sure. And, you know, I think I really, as you mentioned in the intro, was really, really terrified of HIV and AIDS when I was a youngster. And so just the idea of being married, for lack of a better word, in a very heteronormative kind of way was my salvation. That was, to me, that's how I'm going to survive. That's how I'm going to thrive. And so I didn't really get to date a lot of people. I didn't get a lot of connections with other people. So I didn't really know what worked for me, what would bounce. And so I was with this person for over 10 years and probably wasn't a great match for either one of us, to be perfectly frank. But I think, you know, one of the things I point to in the book is he hated my record collection. So that should have been a sign right from the start that maybe we weren't compatible because it's such an important part of my life.
1: Mm-hmm.
0: But I think it's just those things build up over time.
1: Yeah.
0: There was no real thing that I could point to be like, this was the day that it became
1: untenable
0: for me. Yeah.
1: Yeah. If we can roll it back a little bit and talk about that timeline, because you were born in 1969, you're coming of age as a teenager and, you know, early 20s, right at the peak of the AIDS crisis. You're also coming into a world where the fight for marriage equality becomes this like very central thing in queer communities, and the idea that we can settle down and we can have a regular nuclear family the same way that straight people do was this real anchor for a lot of people.
0: And a real dialogue because of the need for rights, because of what was going on with the HIV.
1: The need to be able to, for instance, have rights of succession, estates, and all sorts of like legal issues that emanate from unfortunately like having a partner die. But you talk about marriage and monogamy as this kind of salvation was the word that you used. Can you talk more about that? Like, why was it that that felt so important and so central that you'd be willing to sacrifice some of your major interests and sort of just like, I don't know, freedom and creativity in order to access monogamy?
0: Wow, this is deep questions.
1: This is deep.
0: And I appreciate
1: it's
0: it.
1: Deep stuff, yeah.
0: Yeah, I think, you know, I was just so terrified of sex because of the HIV AIDS crisis. I was 16 years old when Rock Hudson died. And that was like sort of this big moment in the mass culture's understanding of what HIV and AIDS was. And it just shut me down from like truly wanting to explore my queerness and particularly my sexuality. So, you know, it wasn't so much marriage that I was after, but that idea of a monogamous relationship where we knew no one else was having sex with anyone else, and that felt safe to me. That felt like a protection from the thing that I was most afraid of, which was HIV and AIDS through sexual contact.
1: It's interesting because I think that there's a couple of things that you can access through monogamy. One is that sense of safety. If this is a person who's reliable, that I can trust is going to be faithful, then I'm protected from disease. I'm not going to die. That's important. There's also a sense of you're mirroring heterosexuality, perhaps a little more closely, mm-hmm. that it's a more respectable, perhaps, way mm-hmm. to organize your life. But what's really fascinating about this book is you tell this story about getting to explore queer life, casual sex, hookup culture in your 40s, which is a story that I've heard about from talking to guys your age who've had that mm-hmm. experience, but not a story that I'd read about in a book before. Mm-hmm. Why did you want to dig into that part of your journey?
0: In fairness, to see it, you know, I hadn't read this story, and I sort of grew up thinking your mid-40s is sort of like, you're done. Like, that's the end of your life. And, you know, you might retire and then you might play some golf or something like that. And I had never really read about this midlife excellence or excitement. And so that was a real part of it for me, was like, let's just be honest about what this journey is. And for so long, I wasn't honest about my own desires and my own sexuality, that it just felt like laying it out really openly felt like the right choice to do as an artist and a writer.
1: Was there any nerves involved in laying that
0: out? Yeah. Oh, yeah. Yeah, absolutely. Mm-hmm. Even today, when I think of people reading the book, there's a little bit of me that's like, oh, my God, why did I do that? But
1: talk about that. What does it feel like to be afraid and then put it out there anyway?
0: Yeah, it's because my book is about music a lot. There was this Joni Mitchell interview I read about, and when she recorded Blue, I think it was Chris Christopherson. She played it for Chris Christopherson. And he said to her, like, whoa, Joni, this is too much. Like, you are sharing too much. Keep a piece of yourself. And her answer was something along the lines of, like, that's the artist's job, is to show it all, to be as emotionally raw as possible. So as a huge Joni Mitchell fan, that has stuck with me. And I was writing the book. That voice was constantly there of Joni just saying, share it all.
1: That's so wild to me, because thinking about Blue as a record, I'm trying to imagine a less confessional version of Blue.
0: Yeah. What, like, who would want that?
1: Who would want a case of you, but like a little bit less yearny?
0: No.
1: That's so silly.
0: Yeah. What makes it great is her just emotional bareness.
1: Mm-hmm. Well, you write about a lot of different men in this book, and it's fun. We get to meet these different guys and see a window into so many different people's lives and different queer experiences through your encounters in community. A lot of them are younger guys, and you have some realizations and learnings, I would say, from these experiences mm-hmm. of dating younger men who had different experiences coming of age.
0: Mm-hmm.
1: What did you learn as an older guy from dating younger gay guys?
0: Gosh, everything. You know, I really had this misguided idea. I mean, first of all, I never imagined younger men would be interested in me. That's also a story I wasn't told much as I got older. But I had this misguided idea that I would be the mentor and sharing my wisdom of life. And, you know, it was so misguided. It was absolutely the other way around. And it sort of became this really beautiful reverse mentorship where I just learned what it meant to be a queer person in the world today through this dialogue and through just sort of seeing how these different men are moving through the world. And it allowed me to sort of pick little pieces of each of them and build the kind of person I wanted to be.
1: Mm. What do you think, I guess, can you comment on what it has meant to come of age as a queer person? This is weird for me to be asking, because I guess I'm the person who's in this age bracket who should be commenting on it. But like, what did you specifically learn from queer people in their 20s, gay guys in their 20s, mm-hmm. about what it means to be gay? Because I do think cross-generational relationships in the gay community are so important.
0: 100%.
1: And something that a lot of people who are queer, unfortunately, don't have access to.
0: Mm-hmm. I agree with you. I think they're so important. And that's something I learned through the book. What I learned, I just was bravery. Like, just these young men who are coming out when they were 13 years old or 14 years old, still not even in high school sometimes. And they're just unashamedness of it. I'm not sure that's a word, but they were just so owned it, and they weren't afraid of their sexuality. They had sex when they were younger. They dated men when they were in their teenage years. And that to me was like such a revelation, because that didn't seem accessible to me when I was in that age.
1: Have you, in your experiences in the queer community in Toronto, I know that you're a bit young perhaps to have directly lost people to HIV/AIDS,
0: mm-hmm.
1: but have you had interactions with people who are of the generation a bit above you who really lived through that, who were out during the AIDS crisis, who had that direct experience of having to go to hospitals? Like, is there any learning that you've had from gay guys older than yourself?
0: Yes and no. Definitely, I am friends with people now of that generation, but it's not something that comes up a lot, to be honest. I think there was, at least in the friendships I have now, there's just a, I don't know if it's a reluctance to talk about it, but it's very tough.
1: It's a trauma.
0: Period to talk about, and it is trauma. So, you know, when you're sipping over a glass of wine, it's not something that comes up a lot, but I think I was younger than a lot of people at that time, which is a different experience. Mm-hmm. You know, I wasn't at the funerals. I wasn't going to the hospitals. But I think watching all that was a very different kind of trauma. And it's even hard to identify it as trauma because it feels like what happened
1: adjacent,
0: outside was...
1: Perhaps, yeah. There's a line in this book about shame and shame and queerness that was really impactful, where you say maybe shame is the queer norm, not pride. How has writing this story affected your perspective on shame?
0: It's interesting. You know, we talked a little bit about talking to these younger men and how free they lived. And this is sort of like the flip side to that coin, where a lot of the younger men I met had been out and not out sort of dating, for lack of a better term, men who weren't so careful and weren't so nice to them. And this is because of the advent of apps. They could meet some guy, you know, down the block or around the corner, go meet them for sex, then come home. They're back in their parents' house. They're not out yet, so they can't talk about it to their parents. They can't talk about it to their friends. And it sort of becomes this really private experience. And I think because they can't talk about it, that is sort of this buildup of shame. It's like, well, why? What's wrong with it that I'm not allowed to recognize when my peers are doing the exact same thing? Is sort of the flip side of all that celebratory stuff that I think I was trying to talk about.
1: Yeah. I'm talking to the writer Pete Crichton about his memoir, The Vinyl Diaries. I'm Mateo Roach, and this is Bookends. You write early on in The Vinyl Diaries about being 48 and having this incredible date at the Adam Ant concert. And there's this kind of understanding. People talk about second adolescence. There's an understanding that sometimes life starts a bit later. Is there any element of grief that you feel for not having been able to live your full self sooner?
0: For sure. That resonates with me. I think, you know, it's when I first started going into gay bars, it was very much a lot of like dance diva remixes and stuff like that. And just the kind of music that I didn't resonate with. So I was sort of like, well, if that's all queer culture is, what, like,
1: what
0: I'm
1: is
0: not
1: there
0: that
1: for
0: interested.
1: Me?
0: Yeah. And then sort of like just when I entered my monogamous relationship is when this cool radical scene started in Toronto with like Vaseline and, you know, the opening of the Beaver and all these weirdo West End queer spaces that like I would have thrived in. I would have loved it. Whether I thrived or not is a different question. But I sort of felt like I just missed that boat and that opportunity. So, you know, grief is a big word, but I definitely feel, damn.
1: Okay, tell me about the Beaver, because I know the Beaver. I went there. It was still open, rest in peace, when I moved to Toronto. It had closed during COVID. For people who are not rooted in this specific West End Toronto scene, what was it? Why was it so special?
0: I am saying this because I missed most of it, but whenever I dipped my toe into it, it just felt like this clubhouse for the weirdest, coolest, radical queer people who were just making art and doing weird performance art, playing music. Just, it really was a place where anybody could do anything they wanted. And that felt a different kind of free from what I was used to seeing in the queer community and sort of the mainstream queer community, if that makes sense.
1: Yeah. It was an amazing venue. I miss it so much.
0: Me too. Me too. It was a really important part of the Toronto scene for a long time.
1: You talk a lot in your memoir about finding support and strength from what you call your coven of queer women, people like comedian Carolyn Taylor from the Baroness Von Sketch Show, You talk about her band and some other women in the band Mints. And you also talk about Mae Martin, Canadian icon who's now very famous in England. What is it about lesbians and queer women that really has connected with you? I think we don't hear enough about gay male lesbian friendships. And it's a real problem, in my opinion.
0: I 100% agree with you. And that's partly, I really wanted to make sure that that came through in the book very clearly. Because I was sort of raised at a time where it was like, oh no, gay men and gay women aren't friends. Like those two just don't mix. Mm-hmm. And I was like, well, why? But I sort of just bought into it because that's just the way things were. But when I really started connecting with these women and all of those ones you just mentioned, it just was like, oh, there's a freedom to like create art and just make stuff up. We don't have to follow the rules. We don't have to be in the world the way other people tell us to. We're allowed to make it up as we go along. Mm-hmm. And it was really my friendships with these women and Mae who really helped pull out that creative voice for me that I had kind of just let sit dormant for a long time.
1: Yeah, one thing that's interesting to me about this book is you talk about having a corporate job that was adjacent to the arts for a long time and working at Disney, but doing more marketing type work and being really into music, but not making music, being really into performance, but not performing. Why was it that you had this real attraction to performing arts, but were not willing or able to actually get out there and do it yourself?
0: It's a great question. And I think through the writing of this book, I really think it was, you know, that time in the closet really does a lot to your self-worth and what you believe is possible for yourself in the world. And I stayed in the closet for a very long time. And I think there was just, I was afraid. I was just terrified of showing who I was to the world. And, you know, I met Carolyn through a Second City improv class. And so, you know, I would make these efforts. And then once I got on stage, I was like, no. I do not want people to see me. Like, I just didn't want people to see me. So I think that was part of this process through the book was just like, damn it, I'm just bearing it all at this finally.
1: Pete Crichton is the author of The Vinyl Diaries, and he joined me in studio in Toronto. This episode was produced by Liv Pasquarelli. Aili Yamamoto is our associate producer. Our senior producer is Jacqueline Kirk, and our executive producer is Aaron Balser. A huge shout out to our audio tech, Aronde Williams, and everyone on the CBC Books team who bring you the goods on our socials and our website. I'm Matea Roach, and this is Bookends. 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And if you enjoyed this conversation, don't keep it to yourself. 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Thanks for listening, and I'll see you next time. Because when the book ends, the conversation begins.
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9: From CBC News, The World This Hour, I'm Mike Miles. Online ticket resale site StubHub is facing thousands of complaints from angry fans after canceling their tickets to the World Cup. A CBC investigation found legions of customers across North America demanding refunds after being told their tickets are no good just hours before game time. As Dave Seglins reports, it's sparking calls for stricter regulation of scalper websites.
10: We're witnessing one of the biggest collapses in the history of ticketing.
11: Scott Friedman runs a podcast called The Ticket Talk Network. He spent 20 years in the ticketing industry. In recent days, he's collected 400 complaints, accusations that StubHub canceled customers' World Cup tickets on game day. No explanation, no replacements. Scott Friedman says it's time governments ban this practice.
10: And StubHub is famous for this. They allow speculative ticketing, basically sellers selling tickets they don't have.
11: StubHub blames FIFA, the World Cup organizers, for problems with its ticketing technology. It vows to look into the Vancouver case and to honor its money-back guarantees, but specifically how FIFA's system is causing StubHub its problems, the company won't say. FIFA referred all questions back to StubHub. Dave Seglin, CBC News, Toronto.
9: CBC News has learned an 800-kilometer highway in the Northwest Territories will be the first project of national interest. The official announcement's expected today. That designation will allow Ottawa to fast-track the Mackenzie Valley Highway. David Thurton reports.
8: The Carney government will announce its intention to list the Mackenzie Valley Highway as a project of national interest. That's according to multiple sources not authorized to speak publicly. The power to do all this exists under C-5, the Building Canada Act, although it allows Ottawa to fast-track projects. In this case, the feds will let northern regulators complete their own review, and once they're done, they will fast-track permitting. The Mackenzie Valley Highway is not just another gravel road. It could offer a vital all-season link to some of the Northwest Territories' most remote communities, especially for the military. Sources also confirmed that two other projects are part of the announcement, including another all-weather road and a new deepwater port in Grays Bay, Nunavut, along with a deep geological nuclear waste facility in northern Ontario. David Thurton, CBC News, Ottawa.
9: U.S. President Donald Trump is lashing out at the Senate for approving a resolution directing him to stop military action against Iran. Chuck Schumer is the Senate Democratic leader.
12: The American people have paid the price for Trump's historic blunder in Iran. It'll go down in the history books as one of the worst foreign policy forays America has ever made, or any country has ever made.
9: Trump's calling the resolution poorly timed, saying senators have just made his job more difficult. The U.S. is still negotiating with Iran on a final deal to end the war. We're following the results of a provincial by-election last night in Cape Breton, Nova Scotia. In the new riding of Shedicamp, Marguerite, Pleasant Bay, Progressive Conservative Claude Bourgeois is the winner. He beat Liberal Dennis Cormier. The riding was created earlier this year to give stronger representation to Acadian Francophones in the Nova Scotia legislature. And now Bourgeois is celebrating.
13: It's about preserving what we have and saying to people, yes, it's okay to be Acadian and be here and be strong. And, you know, we haven't had it easy over the years. I'm talking way back in the 1900s.
9: Last night's win adds a 43rd seat to Premier Tim Houston's majority government. The opposition NDP only has 9 seats. Team Canada is back on the pitch at the World Cup in Vancouver in a match against Switzerland this afternoon. If Canada wins or even ties, it will secure a spot in the knockout round. Canada tops its group with 1 win and 1 draw. That is the World This Hour. For news anytime, visit our website, cbcnews.ca. 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

0: There can't be a friendlier or groovier introduction to counting than this. 1, 2, 3, 4, 5, 6, 7, 8, 9, 10, 11, 12. And frankly, only the Pointer Sisters could have carried it off so sublimely. 12! But if this Sesame Street standard was about teaching counting, 12! Why to 12? Think of how most of us tell the time, how our calendar tracks the months, or the fact that we buy eggs or roses in dozens. But there is a deeper question here. How it is that some things are always counted in 12s, even when the rest of our lives have revolved for centuries around 10 as our basis for counting.
1: When the number 12 did get used, it's sticky because it's such a friendly number.
0: Friendly, and apparently 12 is also known in mathematical circles as sublime, for reasons beyond its starring role in the inner workings of the universe and its popularity across the world's major religions.
2: The 12 apostles in Christian tradition may have influenced this perception that 12 was the symbol of perfection, completeness, the ideal number of people.
0: There are actual organizations dedicated to the humble dozen, with adherents who'd even prefer the dozenal or duodecimal over the decimal system that we take for granted today. But you don't have to be a dozenalist to appreciate the many virtues of 12.
1: My name is Glenn Van Brummelen. I'm a professor of mathematical sciences at Trinity Western University, and I'm especially interested in the history of mathematics.
0: You're also the author of several books about the history of mathematics.
1: Indeed, my specialty is the history of trigonometry. I was once told by people at a math camp that I'm both the best and the worst historian of trigonometry in the world because I'm the only one. Now, that's not quite true. Other people do study the history of trigonometry, but I study it across different cultures. And it's such a wonderful subject because it came about due to the ancient cultures looking up at the heavens and trying to understand what was going on up there to be able to model the motions of the planets. And that makes it this subject that's right at the beginning of where science starts to become an entity.
0: So I'm curious if you could take me to the moment when you realized that the history of mathematics would become your life's work.
1: Well, I was near the end of my undergraduate degree at a Canadian university, and it was a very intense program. In the last 2 years, I took something like 15 or 17 different math courses. And when I got to the end of that time, I found that they had been answering a lot of questions that I had never asked. So there was this whole wealth of knowledge that was completely untethered for me. I didn't know why we should be interested in one question rather than another. So I decided to basically go on a belated teenage rebellion and switch into the history of math to try to find the answers to those questions and make the math meaningful to the rest of the world and the rest of culture. And, well, here I am 30 years later.
0: In the 30 years since he started the quest to find more meaning in math, Glenn learned a thing or two about the history of counting. What do we know of the history of how we came up with the decimal counting system? What are some theories?
1: Well, really, the simplest theory, which is almost certainly correct, is just hold up your two hands. And there you've got 10 fingers. So for counting, it's as simple as that. Base 10 goes all the way back, as far as we can tell, from very ancient cultures. There were some ancient alternatives to that. You know, the famous Roman numerals that we still use occasionally. That's a system, you might think it's base 10, but it really isn't. It's a system where you start by counting up to 5, and then you use 2 fives to get to 10. That goes from V to X. Then you use 5 X's, gets you up to the L for 50. So this is actually a system where you have an alternating base of 5 and 2.
3: That's a lot more complex than base 10.
1: It's a little more complex, yes, which is why when you're reading the date that a movie was made at the end, it takes you a little while to figure it out. And the Mayans actually used a base of 20, which one can imagine if one wasn't wearing shoes, you could imagine where that came from.
3: Right, hands and feet. There were also even earlier systems.
1: Yes, that's right. The Egyptian number system may well be older than the system from ancient Babylon. This goes back earlier than 3000 BC. There was a counting system in Mesopotamia, especially near Uruk, which started as a base 10 system. You go 1, 2, 3, 4, 5, 6, 7, 8, 9, up to 10. Then you count from 10, just like with the Romans, you count not up to 100, but you count up to 60. So you need six symbols of 10, and then they would use a new symbol, which would be for 60. And so it would go back and forth, just like the Romans went back and forth between 5 and 2. The Babylonians went back and forth in this system between 10 and 6. And this system was the first of a number of counting systems that existed at the time that was converted into cuneiform around the year 2500 BC. And once it was converted, it was expanded into not just counting things, but also measuring quantities like weights and measures. And finally, around the year 2000 BC, the tens and sixes came together. Because using a mixed base is a really difficult thing to do when you're calculating. So if you combine the tens and sixes, it then turns into what's now called a sexagesimal system, which is a base 60.
3: That sexagesimal system worked so well, it's still present in how we count seconds in a minute and minutes in an hour. But in arithmetic, measurement, and money, base 10 is nearly universal. And yet, self-described dozenalists argue that base 12 would have been superior, because unlike 10, it's a highly divisible number. Likely the same reason the dozen has been used and appreciated in everyday transactions for millennia.
1: We have 12 inches in a foot. We have 12 ounces in a pound. And those go back to ancient Rome. And I know somebody out there is jumping up and down and saying, wait a minute, there aren't 12 ounces in a pound, there are 16. But in Roman times, there were 12. And we still use this today for measuring precious metals. It's called troy measurement. And there are 12 troy ounces in a troy pound. And that word ounce comes from the Latin word uncia, which means a part of something. So an ounce is a part of a pound. And here's a bit of trivia. The word uncia is also the origin of our word inch. So for 12 inches in a foot, they come from the same Latin word meaning a part of something. And that meant a 12th of it.
3: You describe the number 12 as a, quote, friendly number. What does that mean?
1: Well, the number 12 is willing to work with you in all sorts of different ways. Imagine you have 12 chocolate eggs and you need to divide them among your kids. Well, if you have two kids, they each get six. If you have three kids, they each get four. If you have four kids, they each get three. And if you have six kids, they each get two. If you have five kids, you'll have to borrow a kid from the neighbor for a minute. But it still is able to work and break things up in such a convenient way. If you have 11 eggs, you're in big trouble.
3: Or 13, for that matter.
1: Yeah. Or 13.
3: What about the word sublime? I was getting familiar with the number 12, and I found it described as sublime. What does that mean when a number is sublime?
1: Oh, that's going to take a little while to explain. It's a technical term. I have to first explain what a perfect number is. A perfect number is one a number whose divisors will actually add up to that number. So, for instance, the number 6 divides evenly with 3, 2, and 1, and 3, 2, and 1 add up to 6.
3: 1 plus 2 plus 3 equals 6, so that makes it a perfect number.
1: That makes it a perfect number. The number 28 is the next perfect number. I'll leave it as an exercise for your listeners to prove that. A sublime number is a number that has a perfect number of divisors. And the sum of those divisors is also a perfect number. So if you take the number 12, its divisors are 1, 2, 3, 4, 6, and 12. So the number 12 has 6 divisors, and 6 is a perfect number. At the same time, if you add up those divisors, 1, 2, 3, 4, 6, and 12, they add up to 28, which is also a perfect number. And if you can be a perfect number twice in one number, I guess that makes you sublime.
3: This isn't a common condition for a number, is it?
1: No. There are very few numbers that are sublime. I mean, for me, every number is sublime, but in different ways.
3: What a great answer. There are, in fact, only two numbers, two considered officially to be sublime. One of them has 76 digits. It was only discovered in 1995. It's 6086555670238. It'll take all day to say the full number, but you can find it on our website, cbc.ca/ideas. The only other sublime number is, of course, 12. A unique distinction, yes, but there's so much more that takes 12 into the realm of the sublime. Makes a number of appearances in pop culture, in religion, in fiction, in nonfiction, everything from the 12 days of Christmas to the 12 people it takes to form a criminal jury here in Canada. But that fascination with 12 goes back a very, very long way. When you, Glenn, think of the past, what immediately comes to your mind when you hear the number 12?
1: Well, the first thing that I think of is from Judaism, the 12 tribes of Israel. Jacob had 12 sons, and Israel was divided into these 12 tribes. And from that, when the number 12 appeared, it was a sort of a symbol of wholeness or completion. Everyone was there. Everyone was included. And so this notion of inclusion and fullness got attached to the number 12. And of course, this continues in Christianity. We have 12 apostles. And even in the book of Revelation, you have 144,000 members of the redeemed community. And of course, that's 12 times 12 times 1,000. Again, it's going back to this notion of it being complete.
3: A complete or a whole number. Complete. Whole, sublime, divine order. But I'm now left wondering, how did 12 come to inhabit such lofty spaces in so many contexts?
2: My name's Ainsley Hawthorne. I'm a cultural historian and nonfiction writer based in St. John's, Newfoundland and Labrador. I have a PhD in Near Eastern Civilizations from Yale University, and I've written for a variety of publications, including National Geographic, The Washington Post, CBC, and Psychology Today.
3: To Glenn's list of holy 12s, Ainsley adds,
2: in Greco-Roman tradition, you have the 12 gods of Olympus, the 12 labors of the hero Hercules.
3: And among the Abrahamic religions, she adds one more.
2: In 12-er Shia Islam, you have the 12 Imams.
3: Not to mention 12 comes up in Buddhism and in Hinduism. Do you have any theories as to why 12 keeps showing up in these religious traditions?
2: I think there are a number of influences. I do believe the most important one is the way that 12 occurs in the natural world. Because the 12 lunar months over the course of the solar year are so readily observable by people in different times and places throughout history, it isn't surprising that that would have picked up as an important aspect of how the cosmos is organized. And so you might incorporate it into a religion because many religions are about organizing and explaining the world. So if you observe that the world already is partly organized in that way, it makes sense to extend it to religious beliefs. Which is interesting because it shows how the material world can influence our abstract thought. We tend to think of religion as pretty symbolic. It is spiritual as opposed to physical, but I think this is a way we can see it was really influenced by the material world.
3: In the material world, we now know 12 is the number of particles that form the building blocks of all physical matter, all of it. They wouldn't have known that in the ancient world. But even in some of the earliest attempts to make sense of our universe, 12 appeared like some kind of cosmic code, a code that led directly to how we keep time today.
2: Our 24-hour clock actually goes all the way back to ancient Egypt. Egyptians divided their year into 12 months of 30 days each for a total of 360 days. And the reason that they did that is based on something that was observable to people in many different times and places throughout history, which is the fact that there are 12 lunar cycles per solar year. So when people needed to measure a period of time shorter than a year, they generally looked to the moon. There are consistent cycles of the moon waxing and waning, and naturally that takes about 29 to 30 days. But peoples like the Egyptians wanted a more consistent version of the lunar cycle. So instead of just relying on what the actual moon was doing in the heavens, they systematized it and created a system of 12 months of 30 days each for a total of 360 days. Now, as we know, 360 days doesn't account for the whole solar year. The whole solar year is 365 and about a quarter days long. The ancient Egyptians knew that too. And so the way they reconciled the two was by inserting an extra month of 5 days at the end of every year so that they could match their 12-month calendar back up with the solar calendar. Each of these 30-day months was divided into three 10-day weeks. And these 10-day weeks were matched with stars that were rising on the horizon at the time each of the weeks was starting. We call these decans today, based on the Greek word deca, meaning 10, because each of these stars was matched with a period of 10 days. The Egyptians were using those stars to track time as early as about 2100 BCE. During summer nights, a total of about 12 decans rose in the sky. So those could be used to track the passage of time overnight. And on the basis of these decans, the night was divided into 12 hours. By analogy, the day was eventually divided into 12 hours too, for a total of 24 hours in a day from one sunset to the next sunset. But something that's different from the way that we use time today is that the length of an Egyptian hour wasn't the same as ours. It changed throughout the year based on the changing of the seasons. So you have longer nights in winter and shorter nights in summer. Regardless of the time of year, they always calculated 12 hours overnight, which meant that in winter the hours were longer and in summer the hours were shorter.
3: Those nighttime hours and the number 12 took on a deeper meaning for Egyptians' eternal rest and the afterlife.
2: The hours of night developed significance in Egyptian religion. The underworld is where the sun passes at night when it isn't visible to the living. And the Egyptians were, of course, very, very interested in what happens after death and specifically in giving people instructions on how they should handle their transition to the netherworld, what they can expect to see after they die and how they should handle any people or creatures or obstacles that they encounter there. So we actually see funerary texts objects in ancient Egypt, in tombs and in coffins, intended to help the newly dead navigate the underworld, that talk about the hours of night and what they look like in the underworld. So there is a coffin text we call the Hours of Night, which is a funerary text that was included in some Egyptian burials. It shows a goddess for each of the hours of night, and each of the 12 goddesses is wearing a star on her head. So you can imagine an Egyptian woman with long hair in a dress standing upright with a star on her head, representing that passage of time and the movement of stars through the heavens overnight. There's another text called the Amduat, which basically translates to what happens in the netherworld, that appears in Pharaoh's tombs in the New Kingdom period. And there, each hour of night is associated with different gods, different perils that the Pharaoh needs to know about so that he can successfully make his way through the underworld past these 12 hours of night.
4: Our eventual 12-based clocks developed with the help of innovations from other cultures, including the Mesopotamians.
2: One of the innovations of the Mesopotamians was developing fixed units of time. So like the ancient Egyptians, the Mesopotamians divided night and day into flexible measures of time that fluctuated with the changing seasons. So the units they used most of the time were, we translate them as watches. There were three watches of the day and three watches of the night. So the watches of the night would be longer in winter, they would be shorter in summer. But they also started dividing the whole day from one sunset to the next into 12 beru. Now we often translate the word beru as double hours. Since they had 12 for the whole day, the 12 equate to our 24 hours. So one beru is roughly 2 hours of our time. But what was different about berus is that it was a fixed unit. So they were using beru to mean specifically 2 hours of time. It didn't change seasonally. And the reason they chose 12 again was probably by analogy to the 12 months. It was a way of dividing time that pops up in the natural world.

0: ultimately, the inspiration that came from the natural world meant that 12 has repeatedly shown up in different contexts that nod to the idea that it symbolizes completeness.
1: I think something that will be familiar to many people is 12 jurors in a court of law. You're right to a jury of your peers, and we use the number 12 as the standard for the number of jurors to serve in our legal system. That was actually adopted into our legal system from English common law. And the person who's normally credited with introducing a jury of 12 is the 8th century Welsh King Morgan the Generous. And he supposedly based this system on the 12 apostles of Christianity, saying that Christ and his 12 apostles were appointed as judges of the world. Therefore, the king and 12 jurors should also be the correct system in a legal format to make decisions for the good of his subjects. Another example that people might be familiar with of the number 12 is that there are 12 stars on the EU flag. It's a circle of 12 gold stars on a blue background. The EU flag that's used today was actually originally adopted in 1955 by the Council of Europe, which was kind of a precursor to the EU. The Council had not 12, but 14 member states at the time. The reason they chose not to base the number of stars on the flag on the number of member states seems to have been because they acknowledged that the Council could grow, that the number of member states might shift and change, because indeed Europe has grown and continues to grow. So instead, they adopted this circle of 12 stars. And according to the description of the flag symbolism at the time, the circle of stars represented the sign of union, and the number of stars was 12 because it symbolized perfection and entirety. But you might ask, why did they consider 12 as a symbol of perfection and entirety? In 1987, one of the flag's designers, Arsène Heitz, said in an interview that the European Union flag was the flag of Our Lady, referring to the Virgin Mary. And supposedly, he was inspired by representations of Mary surrounded by or crowned with 12 stars. Blue also happens to be the color symbolically linked with Mary. Now, other people involved in the flag's creation, they reject this association, or they say that, Heitz wasn't actually as responsible for the final design as he claims to have been. But it's very interesting that someone who was certainly very intimately involved with the process of the flag, in his mind, he was actually being inspired by Christian mythology. And even if it weren't specifically by the crown of 12 stars that Mary is sometimes depicted as wearing in Christian art, the 12 apostles in Christian tradition may have influenced this perception that 12 was the symbol of perfection, completeness, the ideal number of people.
0: Cultural historian Ainsley Hawthorne speaking to me as part of our series, The Greatest Numbers of All Time. And as you'll hear, when it comes to music, there are few numbers as great as 12. This is Ideas. I'm Nahla Ayed.

0: You may not know the artist, but you may have recognized the pattern. 12-bar blues is a widely used musical structure in rock, jazz, and yes, the blues, that usually relies on three chords, played in progression over 12 measures. That is why it's long been the foundation for jam sessions, enabling musical improvisation with little effort. But 12 is deeply embedded in music, far beyond jazz or the blues. 12 is, in fact, elemental to music, deeply in tune with sounds that appeal to human ears. I'm speaking with math historian Glenn Van Brummelen.
1: I mean, we often hear how mathematics and music have a deep connection. But the number 12 has an especially deep connection with music, at least for Western music anyway. Where does the number 12 fit in where music is concerned?
2: If you take a group of people and all ask them to hum the same note, for instance, here's a note. And if you have an entire audience singing that, some people will sing this note, others will sing this note.
1: Right. An octave higher.
2: It's an octave higher. That's the word for it. And if you play them together, they sound so harmonious together that we actually consider them to be the same note. Now, if you look at the lengths of the strings that this piano is hitting in order to play these two notes, you'll find that one string, the high C, is exactly half the length of the lower string.
1: That's if you look inside the piano and look at the strings that make the notes.
2: Yes. Now, I am simplifying a little because it's not exactly the same kind of string in a piano. If they did, the piano would be 100 feet long behind you. But if you're using exactly the same string, then the high C string is exactly half the length of the low string. And historically, this is what people believed to be why we appreciate music. The philosopher Gottfried Wilhelm Leibniz once wrote that music is a hidden practice of the soul which does not know that it is doing mathematics.
1: Beautifully put.
2: Yes. We have this octave, but octaves are kind of boring. You need to have some notes in between. So we have chosen, in Western music, and most cultures have chosen this, is to break that octave into 12 steps. So here we are. We've got middle C. Imagine you're on a clock face. And here we have the number at 12 o'clock noon. Then C sharp is 1 o'clock. D is 2 o'clock, D sharp is 3 o'clock, and so on. And as you count your way up, after 12 steps, you get to C. Now, the question is, why would you do it this way rather than another way? Because if you play two notes beside each other, which are called a semitone, together, they sound awful. But it turns out, just by a numerical coincidence, that if you go from noon to 7 o'clock on your clock of musical notes, that takes you from C to G. And they sound very nice together. And that's strictly a coincidence. The coincidence is that the string for G is almost exactly 2/3 the length of the string for C. And that is a simple ratio. And again, Leibniz says, you know, we're appreciating the beauty of a simple ratio when we listen to music. And this is actually the basis of a lot of Western music. Many Western compositions will use something called the circle of fifths. Now, going from C to G, that interval is called a perfect fifth.
1: Okay.
2: You might wonder why it's called a fifth when I just said it was seven steps.
1: Yes.
2: It has to do with counting the white notes on a piano keyboard or counting the black notes. So I'm just going to use the standard music terminology and call it a perfect fifth. So you can start at C. I'll go a lower one to have enough room. Then we go up seven steps to 7 o'clock. You get G. Now do another seven steps. That takes you to 2 o'clock, and that will be D. Another seven steps from 2 o'clock takes you to 9 o'clock. That's A.

0: your musical clock, and you'll get something that sounds harmonious. And this music trick goes all the way back at least to Johann Sebastian Bach, his Brandenburg Concerto No. 2, all the way up to Selena Gomez. Musicians all over the place will use this circle of fifths to create beautiful music, and it only works with the number 12.
1: And it isn't possible without those 12 steps on that what would be a chromatic scale.
0: That's correct. I mean, if you tried to metricize music and turn it into base 10 with 10 notes in an octave, nothing would sound good.
1: Right. So yet another kind of data point on this idea that 12 is a complete but a sublime number.
0: Well, then, I mean, all of this music is sublime. So yeah, I'll buy that.
1: Is there a piece of music that comes to mind when you think about the power of that circle of fifths?
0: One of my favorites is Frank Sinatra's Fly Me to the Moon. You're not going to make me sing, are you?

0: Is there something intrinsically about 12 that makes it ideal to be used in this way? I'm trying to, again, imagine what would have happened in the person's mind who decided that it made sense to have 12 steps on a chromatic scale.
1: Again, that's lost to history, but, and I just told this story to my class yesterday, there is a legend, goes back to Pythagoras, who you might remember as being associated with the Pythagorean theorem in math. He's also, according to legend, considered to be sort of the originator of a lot of this music. And the story goes that he went past a blacksmith shop. And as he walked past the blacksmith shop, he heard the notes that hammers were making as they were hammering on the metal. And some of these hammers, the notes they made as they hit the hammer, actually sounded harmonious together. And when he went off and weighed the hammers, he found that one hammer would weigh twice as much as another hammer, or three halves as much as the other hammer, and they were making musical notes that correspond to those string lengths. And from that, you know that roughly 7/12 is the right kind of step to make, and then it's just natural to fill it in from there. But again, this is all, you know, all of this is hearsay and legend.
0: Just, if you just kind of unleash your imagination and think about whoever it was that came up with this, just how ingenious is it?
1: It's something I could never have done. I mean, Pythagoras was using these hammers and he came up with this ratio. The story then goes that he invented an instrument called a monochord, which is basically 1/6 of a guitar, a single string with a movable fret. So you can change the note by holding down the fret and you can measure the length of the string. But to be able to understand that what you want is 12 steps and not something else, that must have taken some form of genius, and we'll never know exactly how that happened.
0: And not to really stretch the point, but without the number 12, piano just would not be piano.
1: In fact, music would not be music.
0: While we're on the subject, beyond its hidden role in Western music, 12 does occasionally show up more explicitly in song. One of its greatest hits takes us back to religion and to a time when 12 played the role of peacemaker.
2: On the first day of Christmas, my true love sent to me a partridge in a pear tree.
0: Of course, it's really hard to think about 12 without thinking about the 12 days of Christmas. And you've dug into this and discovered that there is more to the 12 days of Christmas than a partridge in a pear tree.
3: Most of us today are only used to the 12 days of Christmas from the song, because generally speaking, people who

0: celebrate Christmas in Canada, they really only celebrate it on one day, December 25th. They may do things leading up to it and they may do things afterwards. But historically, Christmas wasn't just one day. It was 12. It began on December 25th, but it actually ran all the way until what was called Twelfth Night on January 5th. And these days and all of the days in between them were holidays. In Europe, during the Middle Ages and Renaissance, all but the most essential workers would have taken the full 12 days off. Even monks didn't have to fast. They spent most of their year fasting, praying, doing penitence. But the 12 days of Christmas were considered a feast time for everyone. And they were celebrated with banqueting, with drinking. Lords would have hosted their serfs in their manor houses. All ranks of society welcomed guests. They gave alms to the less fortunate, acting out the virtues of hospitality and charity.
1: I understand, according to your writing on this, that the idea of having 12 days to celebrate Christmas actually came about almost as a diplomatic act within the Roman Empire?
0: The 12 days of Christmas were invented as a way to reconcile the different liturgical calendars of the eastern and western parts of the Roman Empire. The Eastern Christians celebrated Christmas at the Feast of the Epiphany on January 6th. That was sometimes thought to mark the day of Jesus's baptism, sometimes the day of his birth, and sometimes the visit of the Magi, the three kings who acknowledged Jesus as King of the Jews. Meanwhile, Christians in the Western Roman Empire were celebrating the Feast of the Nativity, the Feast of Jesus's birth, on December 25th. When Christianity became the official religion of all of Rome at the end of the 4th century, churches on either side of the empire made both days and all the days in between them holy days so that they wouldn't have to choose between the two and alienate one half of the empire.
1: It was a historic feat of diplomacy, worthy of the special celebrations that ensued on those 12 sacred days.
0: It was also a season of merrymaking and foolishness, when normal propriety was suspended and the social order was turned on its head. People went house visiting, sometime in costume. So you have mummering in Great Britain and Ireland, or yule bucking in the Nordic countries, where people are going from house to house, singing, dancing, and exchanging entertainment for food and drink. The people in the houses that they were visiting would have been expected to kind of remunerate them with a nice coif or a bite to eat for their troubles. And there was often a kind of class dynamic to these interactions, where working class mummers were kind of demanding, in a way, hospitality from the local elites. And of course, people may be familiar with the fact that mummering has survived to this day in Newfoundland and Labrador in a way that is similar to the way it would have been celebrated in the past, where people go door to door in costume.

0: In Newfoundland, it was practiced the same way over the 12 days of Christmas. You might have mummers going from house to house on any of those evenings, just visiting other people in their local community. And the game here in this province was to try to guess who the mummers were.
1: Have you ever gone mummering?
0: No, but when I was a child, mummers came to my house. Apparently, I was terrified of them, which isn't really surprising. What they look like in Newfoundland and Labrador is people would just use whatever they had lying around their house to disguise their identities. So they would often wear something like long johns, stuff pillows into them to change their body shape. They might wear underwear on the outside of their clothing for fun. They would cover their faces with pillowcases or lampshades or doilies, whatever you had that you had some way of kind of seeing through. And then what they would do is speak while inhaling instead of exhaling to disguise their voices. It would be kind of a fun game. And because you knew everyone in your community, there was a lot of trust that was able to allow for a cultural practice like mummering. It's become much more difficult in modern Newfoundland and Labrador because, say, in a city like St. John's, where there are a few hundred thousand people, people don't know their neighbors as well. So it's not as easy to do that anymore. But instead, there's an organization in St. John's that has founded an annual mummers parade. So people can still dress up in traditional costumes. And instead of visiting houses, there's a big parade, which has taken place in the downtown area and the past few years has been through one of our big parks. So it's still a nice way to do parts of the tradition. Everyone still dresses up, gets together, has a scuff and a scoff, which is a little dance, a little bite to eat, and just enjoy that tradition in a little bit of a different format.

0: The traditional Christmas celebration in the Middle Ages ended with Twelfth Night, the climax of the festivities, marking the Feast of the Epiphany. It was often a topsy-turvy party that inspired the name, and likely the plot, of Shakespeare's play, Twelfth Night.
1: If music be the food of love, play on. Give me excess of it, that surfeiting, the appetite may sicken and so die.
2: On Twelfth Night, this would kind of be your big blast before the 12 days of Christmas ended. People often ate what was called Twelfth Cake, which was a spiced fruit cake with a bean baked into it. And whoever got the slice with the bean was crowned King of the Bean and was the leader of the night's festivities. So it would be their role to keep the fun going, to suggest crazy things for everybody to do. Sometimes a pea was baked in too, to select a queen of the peas, so you would have both a man and a woman or a boy and a girl who would be kind of leading everyone's celebrations. Twelfth Night was the eve of January 6th, the Feast of the Epiphany, which over time and in different places was said to mark different things. One of the things people are probably most familiar with is the idea that it commemorates the visit of the three magi, the three wise men, to the baby Jesus. And so Epiphany was also a holiday, and that was sort of considered the clue up to the Christmas period. Although in some ways, people sometimes extended their celebration a little longer, as late sometimes as February 2nd.

0: 12 may have brought Christians together in Roman times, but in 18th century France, it divided people. When post-revolution, the government imposed the base 10 metric system, doing away with base 12 measurements. And for a short time, even the 12-hour clock became decimal, with each hour making 100 minutes. An episode in history when 12 became decidedly political.
1: The French Revolution is a very complicated thing, but in part it was an uprising of the people against the upper class. And one of the things that was happening at this time was that there were all sorts of different systems of weights and measures and distances and so on going on. A giant historical hodgepodge of systems. And this gave opportunities for those who had the power to take advantage of this and gain financial resources through transactions that where they were allowed to determine the rules. So after the French Revolution happened, one of the things that they decided to do was to have a universal system of weights and measures and distances that would apply across all parts of France all at once. This was what we now use, the metric system. But the number 10 wasn't the obvious choice. There was actually a debate between the number 10 and, guess what, the number 12. So there are lots of proponents for both. I mean, the number 10 seems so obvious when you look at your fingers. But in fact, you can look at your hand and see a base 12 number system looking at your hand. There's an Asian system of counting. If you look at your palm of your hand, you've got four fingers with three bones each in them. You can use your thumb to count along each of the bones in your finger, and there you go. Your hand has produced a base 12 number system. So there's this debate going on between 10 and 12, and one of the mathematicians involved in this debate, Joseph-Louis Lagrange, we think he was probably just trying to be provocative, he said, we need to compromise between base 10 and base 12, and so he suggested base 11. Pretty much the unfriendliest number, and he was making a point, because there actually is an advantage to choosing base 11, and that is, if you're using base 11, you will never have to reduce a fraction because 11 doesn't divide down into anything else. But base 11 is so awkward that you can even if you try to write the number 1/2, it's going to be an infinitely expanding base 11 fraction. And believe me, you don't want to deal with that.
0: But ultimately, it was the base 10 system that prevailed.
1: It was base 10, yes.
0: The adoption of the metric system was just one of many milestones on a centuries-long process that eventually made base 10 most of the world's numerical system. Others include the spread of decimal-based currencies, first in Russia in 1704, when the Russian ruble was standardized to equal 100 kopecks, followed by the U.S. in 1792 and Canada, which in 1858 discarded the British 12 pence shilling in favor of 100 cents to a dollar.
1: Now, that doesn't mean that base 12 has gone away. There are two societies called dozenal societies, one in America that started back in 1944, another in Great Britain started in 1959, who are still promoting a dozenal system of arithmetic today.
0: And what's driving that?
1: It's the same thing. 12 is a friendly number. Computations become a lot smoother than they are in base 10. But it comes down, I think, in the end to how are you going to convince an entire world system that learned base 10 since we were in preschool? How are we going to convince everybody to throw all of that out for the seemingly marginal advantages of having a slightly more efficient number system? So while I appreciate what they're trying to do, I don't think this is a goal that's ever going to happen.
0: It may not be practically possible, but if you could wave a magic wand and choose, is there a system that you think would be better?
1: Oh, absolutely. There's no question. Base 12 would be a better system. It has all the advantages of the base 60 system that the Babylonians use without the disadvantage of having to memorize hundreds of products along the way.
0: I'm surprised to hear you say that, to be honest.
1: Yes, that's right. I mean, I'm not going to reinvent my entire system of knowledge to convert to base 12 now. But if, when after I was born, if as a baby I knew what I did now and I could make a choice, I'd go straight to base 12.
0: One last thing. You are obviously passionate about numbers, and I'm just wondering why we should care about the stories of numbers like 12.
1: Well, this is something that comes up a lot in the course that I teach right now, Mathematics for Elementary Teachers, and a shout out to my classes. Those students, the ones who become your kids' teachers in elementary school, tend to be afraid of mathematics because the system in which they learned mathematics didn't work for them. It tended to be sort of an algorithmic pattern of calculations that didn't have a connection to something in their world so much. And so what's important, I think, to be able to speak to those people and others who, for whom mathematics has not been a friendly subject, is to see how deeply numbers and relationships in mathematics are embedded in everything around us. We should be learning mathematics by seeing these relationships out there in the world, and then we can connect our mathematics to something that we can see with our intuitions. I think we need more of this. So the number 12 is one of those examples. You know, when you factor the number 12 when you were in grade 6 or something, you said, oh, it has a lot of factors, and then you moved on. But if you knew that that had such a rich historical influence and makes a difference in your life without you even noticing it, then it's going to be something meaningful that's going to stick with you, hopefully, for the rest of your life.
0: I'm so grateful to you. Thank you so much for sharing with us.
1: No problem. It's been a great pleasure.
0: That was Glenn Van Brummelen, professor of mathematics sciences at Trinity Western University. Thank you to Glenn and to cultural historian Ainsley Hawthorne for making this episode possible. This episode was part of our series, The Greatest Numbers of All Time, which also features 4, 13, 27, and 33,000. 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Lisa Ayuso is our web producer. Technical production, Emily Chiarvesio. Our senior producer, Nicola Lukšić. Greg Kelly is the executive producer of Ideas, and I'm Nala Ayed.

0: 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With featured games on CBC Television, the future of the game is here. 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Across four continents and 13 countries, the world's most elite athletes will compete in intense, high-level events in the Diamond League. Watch Marco Arop, Femke Bol, Julian Alfred, Faith Kipyegon, and Karsten Warholm push their limits across 15 different events. Don't miss Diamond League Track and Field all season long on CBC and CBC Gem. This Canada Day, let's celebrate on CBC with special coverage, highlights from events across the country, and wrapping up the day with a giant concert featuring performances by Bare Naked Ladies, Alessia Cara, Beatrice Deer and Sylvia Cloutier, Dominique Fizame, The Tragically Hip's Paul Angua, and more, including fireworks lighting up the night sky over the Capitol. 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
1: This is World Report. Good morning. I'm Marcia Young. StubHub is facing thousands of complaints from soccer fans. They say just hours before kickoff, the resale site canceled their tickets to World Cup games. A CBC investigation has found that customers across North America are now demanding refunds. And as Dave Seglins reports, it is renewing calls for stricter regulation of scalper websites.
2: We're witnessing one of the biggest collapses in the history of ticketing.
3: Scott Friedman runs a podcast called The Ticket Talk Network. He spent 20 years in the ticketing industry. In recent days, he's collected 400 complaints, accusations that StubHub canceled customers' World Cup tickets on game day. No explanation, no replacements.
2: Could be tens of thousands of buyers affected with the 104 matches of this FIFA World Cup.
3: Mark Gallagher of Vancouver paid $11,000 months ago for what he thought were tickets to see Canada play Qatar, but the tickets never arrived. In the weeks, days, and then hours before game time, he repeatedly called StubHub.
4: Multiple conversations, multiple chat lines. I probably spent 15 to 20 hours on this alone a week before the match trying to get the tickets.
3: Scott Friedman says it's time governments ban this practice.
2: And StubHub is famous for this, not just for the FIFA World Cup, but for other events all over the globe, is that they allow speculative ticketing. So speculative ticketing is basically sellers selling tickets they don't have.
3: StubHub blames FIFA, the World Cup organizers, for problems with its ticketing technology. It vows to look into the Vancouver case and to honor its money-back guarantees. But specifically, how FIFA's system is causing StubHub its problems, the company won't say. FIFA referred all questions back to StubHub. Dave Seglin, CBC News, Toronto.
1: Dave has more on this story at cbcnews.ca. It is the most read story on our main page. That is the welcome for Ismaël Koné from Team Canada after his surgery. Fans at this afternoon's match will also get to honor the injured midfielder. Koné broke his leg during play last week's game. A win or draw in today's match against Switzerland keeps Canada on top of their group and gives the team home field advantage in the knockout round. Today's match begins 3 p.m. Eastern, noon local time in Vancouver. CBC has learned the Mackenzie Valley Highway will be one of Ottawa's first projects of national interest. The federal government is expected to make the announcement later today. The designation would allow the government to fast-track the infrastructure project. The highway would connect remote communities in the Northwest Territories and help Canada assert its sovereignty in the Arctic. David Thurton reports.
5: The Carney government will announce its intention to list the Mackenzie Valley Highway as a project of national interest. That's according to multiple sources not authorized to speak publicly. Before that happens, the government is announcing today that it is consulting with First Nations, Inuit, and the territorial government. The power to do all this exists under C-5, the Building Canada Act, although it allows Ottawa to fast-track projects. In this case, the feds will let northern regulators complete their own review, and once they're done, they will fast-track permitting. The Mackenzie Valley Highway is not just another gravel road. It could offer a vital all-season link to some of the Northwest Territory's most remote communities, especially for the military, increasingly tasked with defending Arctic sovereignty. Sources also confirmed that two other projects are part of the announcement, including another all-weather road and a new deepwater port in Grays Bay, Nunavut, along with a deep geological nuclear waste facility in northern Ontario. David Thurton, CBC News, Ottawa.
1: The head of the UN's nuclear watchdog says inspectors will visit Iranian nuclear enrichment sites. Rafael Grossi says the inspections are a key part of the U.S.-Iran Memorandum of Understanding. Washington and Tehran have been contradicting each other since the MOU was signed last week. Grossi did not give a timeline on when inspectors with the International Atomic Energy Agency would be in Iran. He says when the inspections happen is less important than the fact that they will happen. NATO Secretary General Mark Rutte is expected to try to smooth relations with U.S. President Donald Trump. The White House will host him today. This is as Washington questions its involvement in the military alliance, and NATO will hold its annual meeting next month. Trump has criticized the military contributions of its members and has expressed anger over the lack of support for the war in Iran. The CBC's Willie Lowry joins me now from Washington. And Willie, what is the significance of today's meeting?
6: Tensions within the alliance are high. U.S. President Donald Trump has repeatedly lashed out at NATO, calling the 77-year-old alliance a paper tiger. He seems to be especially frustrated by members' refusal to join the U.S. in Operation Epic Fury, though Washington did not consult allies before launching strikes against Iran back on February 28th. Speaking to Fox News ahead of today's meeting, NATO Secretary General Mark Rutte pushed back against the notion that NATO allies did not provide their bases for U.S. operations during the war.
7: These are isolated cases because there is something more to say about this. Country after country, ally after ally after ally, have made their bases available for Epic Fury.
6: Trump has publicly mulled leaving NATO, and the U.S. says it will perform a six-month review of U.S. forces in Europe, which could lead to fewer American troops on the continent.
1: This face-to-face could set the tone for the upcoming NATO summit in Ankara. What could we expect?
6: It absolutely could. The two-day summit is set to take place in just under 2 weeks in Turkey, and today's meeting could be a real indicator of how the summit will go. Many view Rutte as a Trump whisperer. He has in the past called Trump Europe's daddy and effusively praised the U.S. president for helping to push NATO countries to agree to increase their defense spending to 5% of their GDPs by 2035, a significant jump from the current 2%. The meeting, of course, comes as Europe remains preoccupied with the Russia-Ukraine war, which shows no signs of abating.
1: Thank you, Willie.
6: My pleasure.
1: The CBC's Willie Lowry in Washington. Woo! Children are jumping into one of London, England's canals to escape the heat. People have been going to the city's waterways to cool off in the heat wave. Temperatures are expected to climb to near 40 degrees Celsius today as the UK issues a rare red alert. Parts of France are expected to surpass 40 degrees. The heat wave has forced the closures of some schools and businesses across Western Europe and has left tens of thousands of customers without power. More than 40 deaths are being connected to the extreme heat. Some parents in eastern Newfoundland and Labrador are demanding transparency. They allege their children were hurt while attending a pre-kindergarten program. Police have investigated an early childhood educator. No charges were laid. As Ariana Calland reports, parents say they want answers from the YMCA and the province.
8: He just broke down and he was like, no, I can't go back, mommy.
9: Didn't want to go back to his pre-K program run by the YMCA in Torbay, a community next to St. John's. James Zarabecki told his mom, Alyssa, it was because of one of his early childhood educators.
8: She holds me down so that other kids can harm me and she hurts me.
9: Zarabecki alerted the YMCA, who put the ECE on leave, and other parents like Vanessa Cornick.
10: He was knelt on and sat on by his teacher.
9: CBC has spoken with several other parents who say their children told them of similar behavior by the same ECE. Police investigated but closed the case without charges.
8: Parents deserve to know.
9: The YMCA told parents in April the ECE was no longer employed with them. In a statement, the YMCA told CBC privacy obligations prevents them from saying more, but said they followed the proper reporting guidelines and have increased training and mentorship since then.
8: What is the government doing?
9: The province also saying little, citing privacy concerns. It did confirm it found the YMCA's program was in violation of the Child Care Act for not following behavior guidance policies. The ECE at the center of this told CBC News she was investigated and charges were never laid. She says she no longer works as an early childhood educator. Arianna Kelland, CBC News, Torbay.
1: 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I'm Marcia Young.
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0: encouraging progress. That's how mediators described the first round of peace talks between the U.S. and Iran this week. And there is a lot to make progress on, like enforcing a ceasefire between Israel and Hezbollah in Lebanon, which at a minimum would keep the Strait of Hormuz open to shipping traffic, and letting UN nuclear inspectors back into the country, which the U.S. Vice President J.D. Vance says Iran has agreed to, and the Iranians say there's no clear schedule for. Today, I'm talking to my colleague Margaret Evans, CBC Senior International Correspondent. She just returned from a week-long reporting trip inside Tehran, a place that is very difficult for international journalists to enter. In a Canadian exclusive, CBC News reported from Iran with permission from the country's government, who put restrictions on journalists, but have no say over what we decide to publish or broadcast. Margaret, hey, it's great to have you on the show. Thanks for being here.
1: Oh, it's nice to be here. Thanks for having me.
0: So obviously, as I mentioned, it is very difficult for journalists to get into Iran right now. And just can you tell me a bit more about how you did it and what that was like?
1: Yeah, Canada hasn't had diplomatic relations with Iran since about 2012. And that makes it even more difficult to get visas, really. We did get one last year, as did our colleagues at the Globe and Mail. That was before the June war, if you like, but when Israel and the United States launched attacks against Iran. And since then, we've been given one. You basically have to apply. They do let Western news organizations in, sometimes just one or two at a time. And you basically have to agree to use a local media company, which deals with the foreign and the cultural ministries, and they approve the visas. And those local media companies essentially become responsible for your conduct. Mm-hmm. So they act kind of as minders.
0: And just, can you tell me more about what that's like? Like once you get into the country, like what that relationship is like and how you travel around with them?
1: Yeah, you basically put your requests for officials through them. They assign you the driver that you're with. They assign a government-approved translator. We do check, or have checked the translations and haven't had any issues there. But it's basically like moving around with a shadow, that's for sure. Mm-hmm. And the assumption is that, you know, you're being monitored.
0: And do they put restrictions on you, like who you can talk to, where you can go, etc.?
1: Well, like I said, yeah, I mean, you have to put your official requests through them. Mm-hmm. You know, we did go to a cemetery on the outskirts of Tehran one Friday, and we were allowed to go to one part of the cemetery, which is where Iranian government or military were buried and their families. We asked, can we see some of the graves of the people who were killed in the January protests, and, you know, get a vague answer. Another colleague who'd been a few weeks earlier from a British media organization said they were denied permission, that there was a section. So that's the way it works. Yeah, you can't go everywhere you want to. That said, we did go out a lot and try to talk to people. So you can talk to people. It's just, you have to be aware all the time of their safety as well, because, and that's the real problem for journalists, is that it is a country where people can have serious consequences for speaking against the government line. Mm-hmm. And our minders didn't interfere to that degree, but you have to be aware of it in terms of, where are they? Are they listening to this? Is there somebody else listening to this? Because, you know, we had an incident where our videographer, Liza Saleh, was filming some billboards on a square, and she was stopped by a plainclothes policeman. And, you know, three others quickly appeared. You wouldn't be able to spot them, you know, unless you were an expert in the crowd. So there are other listeners and other watchers. And basically, we were held until they could verify that we had our permissions, which the local media company with us was able to sort out for us. But that's the kind of atmosphere that you're working in. You have to protect the people who are talking to you as well.
0: Yeah. Were you able to speak with people who are critical of the regime? And if so, like, what did they end up telling you?
1: Yeah, we were. As I said, we did go out and talk to sort of do a lot of vox pops. We met a number of women who were not wearing their headscarves. That's something that when we were there last year, we noticed this was a trend that more women were not wearing their headscarves. And this time, absolutely multiplied the number of women, not only without their headscarves, but without even wearing them around their necks in case the morality police asked them. It's been against the law to go without a headscarf for women since just after the Iranian Revolution in 1979. We talked to lots of women about that. You know, in the past, those women would be faced with potentially jail, certainly fines. The authorities don't seem to be restricting that in the same way they have in the past. And critics would say that there's a reason that they want to present an image of a more benign regime to the outside world right now. And we certainly, I met one woman on the last day, and not with a camera. Many people will not speak to you on camera, but just with my iPhone recorder, talked to her privately through the interpreter. And she just said, you know, people are afraid to talk. Mm. And she said what she wants is to see accountability for the thousands of protesters. Her words, thousands of protesters killed in January demanding change. So she spoke openly about wanting that, but not very many people. She didn't want to give her name, and not many people would speak openly about those things, the people who are opposed to the regime and who have, you know, for decades been campaigning for an end to the Islam.

0: Just on your point that the regime, that the current government there is trying to project a bit of a different image. Like, I remember last week we spoke with Vali Nasser, an expert, John Hopkins, that we've had on the show several times, well, really since the start of the war. And he was making the argument that the leadership is communicating this kind of image of Iran that's rooted now more in nationalism than religion. And I suppose the headscarves would like fit into that, right? And that there's really been this rally around the flag effect since the war began. And I just wonder, like, if you would agree with that assessment and you know, if it's in line with what you witnessed there.
1: Well, I'm not sure that they would be actively signaling an end to the headscarf rule or being wanting to. It's sort of maybe more subtle messaging because they have to think about the messaging to their own base as well. And of course, this is a country of more than 90 million people, and there are many supporters of the Islamic Republic who wouldn't be too happy with that. Mm-hmm. I also would be cautious about the rallying around the flag comparison in the way that we might understand it from the West. People could be, you know, they could be supportive of the government in its defensive stance towards the attacks by Israel and the United States without necessarily supporting the regime. Mm-hmm. And we certainly heard that, you know, this was an unprovoked attack in their minds, many people. And they don't, you know, even with speaking with members of the diaspora, Iranians living abroad, there was a lot of division there about whether this was helpful or not. They didn't like to see the infrastructure of the country destroyed, the things that people need to survive in Iran. So it's not a simple rallying around the flag. I would say that in the imagery that I saw, and a lot of the communication of and the messaging in Tehran, at least our permissions were only for Tehran, is communicated through these huge billboards that they have everywhere. And that is usually, you know, you will see the founder of the Iranian Revolution, you know, Ayatollah Khomeini. You'd have Ali Khamenei, of course, the last supreme leader who was assassinated, and then his son, Mujtaba, the new supreme leader, you know, pictured together now. In addition to that, you're seeing an insertion, if you like, of the Iranian flag more often. It's not just these religious figures, quite often depicted in Afterlife. And one image in particular that sticks out in my mind was Ali Khamenei Sr. passing the Iranian flag through a doorway to his son Mujtaba. So I think that there is a sense of that kind of nationalism coming to the fore, and potentially the current regime, the new regime, kind of saying this is, you know, because there's also a pride that's taken place amongst people that Iran has managed to resist. There was great offense taken by when the U.S. President Donald Trump said that he was going to wipe out a civilization, that he would return Iran to the Stone Age.
2: Let's take a look. He says a whole civilization will die tonight, never to be brought back again. He goes on to say, I don't want that to happen, but it probably will.
1: This is a sophisticated, centuries-old civilization, and I think that the current regime has certainly picked up on that outrage and the pride that people feel that, you know, that Iran didn't just buckle. But again, as I've said, you know, it's so nuanced, and the different desires of different parts of the population are so different. You have to take pretty much everything with a grain of salt.
3: We reached an agreement with Iran that achieves everything we set out to accomplish, everything and much more.
0: So you were there after the preliminary agreement to end the war was reached. Since then, it has really gotten off, as you know, to a shaky start. Israeli airstrikes continued in Lebanon in the days after. Over the weekend, Iran was claiming they had closed the Strait of Hormuz again. Trump threatened to attack Iran again unless they, according to him, reigned in their proxies in Lebanon. But just like when you were there, what kind of reactions did you hear from people about the agreement at the time? Like, what was their overall kind of sense of it?
1: I think that they were really confused because exactly what you've described was actually going on before the agreement was reached as well. Mm. You know, to the point that, you know, you had Donald Trump threatening to renew airstrikes and people kind of leaving Tehran fearful that, you know, that the war was going to start up again because it was in a ceasefire mode, but although with, you know, various breaches in both directions.
0: Yeah.
1: And there was this, yes, we have a deal. No, we don't. Yes, we do. No, we don't. It is going to be signed. No, it isn't. There's an electronic signature. Well, that's not good enough. And this went up on all the way up to the announcement of the agreement. So, you know, people, I think, met it with a great deal of skepticism. And of course, that's being borne out, as you mentioned.
4: If there is to be peace between us and the U.S., he says, America needs to respect the Iranian people and acknowledge its mistakes.
1: At the same time, the Iranian government that exists now, at least the public face of that government, so the foreign minister, Abbas Araghchi, and the president, Masoud Pezeshkian, are really trying to sell this agreement to the public.
4: Araghchi's spokesman, Ismail Bakai, gives a weekly briefing.
5: CBC.
6: Given that strand, why should the United States believe that you will be able to sell this deal to the Iranian people? Thank you.
4: Our people as a historic nation have demonstrated their unity, he said, and also trust their decision makers.
1: So that's a measure of their desire for it to happen. Although you've also had a message from Mojtaba Khamenei, the new supreme leader, saying he didn't approve of the agreement. And so confusion is the name of the game. I should point out, since we've mentioned him a couple of times, the new supreme leader has yet to appear in public. So he communicates through statements or messages from, you know, read by other officials. Mm-hmm. So I think they're in this position where Pezeshkian and the foreign minister are could potentially be the fall guys if the agreement doesn't go ahead. But I guess your question was about ordinary people. People are tired. People are tired. And I think they want to believe that the agreement could restore order, could improve their economic situation. But again, also, then you have that constituency of the opposition who were, you know, the opposite. Those protests were very brutally put down in January. And we're still seeing some of the people accused of leading those demonstrations arrested. And some of them are facing execution. Some have been executed. For people who are opposed to the regime, the fact that this agreement might go ahead is going to be a disappointment because it points potentially to no chance for them to change.
0: Yeah. This is a bit of an aside, but I wonder if I could ask you why it is that you think that the new supreme leader has not appeared in public.
1: Well, I mean, he was apparently reportedly, a number of news organizations have reported that he was injured quite badly in the same attack that killed his father. Mm. The real conspiracy theories, Sarah, you could find some people who say, is he actually alive? But there are others who say, well, he's basically just recuperating, recovering from this terrible attack or the injuries he sustained. I really don't know. He, you know, it sounds a bit Wizard of Oz-ish, if you like to put it in an old-fashioned Western kind of construction. But, you know, nobody knows.
0: Since the agreement, many experts have basically said that this is a victory for Iran, right? For example, that Iran isn't being asked to give up parts of its military forces, that it's getting a lot of economic benefits up front before giving anything up, that it leaves the door open for possible fees to travel the Strait of Hormuz in 2 months. And the nuclear question, which was the stated reason the U.S. went to war, is largely being pushed to further kind of technical talks down the road. And I saw this weekend, you know, Iran was reiterating its kind of longstanding promise to not make a nuclear weapon, but it is also doubling down on not wanting to give up what it sees as its right to enrich uranium. And just, you know, in the aftermath, when you were there speaking to people, was there a sense on the ground that this was a kind of victory for the Iranian regime, for the government?
1: Yeah, I think a lot of people do. I think, I, as I said earlier, that there is a sense of pride that I think many Iranians would say that the outside world, in the West in particular, expected Iran to crumble early on. People in the Middle East would say they're not surprised that Iran and Iranians are extremely seasoned and skilled negotiators, and that this is what they would have expected to happen. So I think many ordinary Iranians would see it as a success, and Iranian analysts as well. If you look at it, what it looks like, what's going to happen is basically Donald Trump is, you know, is not going to get, potentially he might get the same as what, as the sort of the old agreement, the old nuclear agreement that existed before he pulled out. Mm-hmm. And what other people would tell you on the ground, I mean, more than 3,000 people, Iranians, were killed in the U.S.-Israeli airstrikes. Enormous damage to the country. We weren't allowed to film a lot of it because a lot of it was, you know, they were considered, we're told, they were considered sensitive sites, police stations or things like that. But people also lost loved ones. People in the military, there is conscription in Iran, or people who, you know, simply happened to live in a building that was targeted, you know, for assassination, for, you know, somebody else lived in it for reasons unknown. People lost loved ones. And they ask, and many people ask, what was the point of this war?
0: That was part of my conversation with CBC senior international correspondent Margaret Evans. If you want to listen to the full episode, you can find Front Burner wherever you get your podcasts or on YouTube. I'm JV Poisson. Thank you so much for listening.

0: This is CBC News. It is clear and 10 degrees in Calgary at 5:30. Good morning. I'm Jocelyn Kosak. Calgary's mayor says citizens have a right to know the details of a confidential naming rights contract between Cowboys and the previous council. Millennium Park, just west of the Calgary downtown core, was renamed Cowboys Park in 2024. It involved a 10-year naming and sponsorship deal between the city and the owner of the iconic Cowboys Dance Hall and Cowboys Music Festival. Jeremy Farkas says he's unable to share details due to the nature of the agreement, and the mayor says Cowboys won't allow it to be released.
1: I fully agree that we should adhere to what the previous council committed to, but I find it particularly egregious that the terms are completely secret and the other partner, Cowboys, refuses to allow us to share the terms. It's a public space. Calgarians deserve to know how much money changed hands, what the exact trade-offs were, and what the terms were.
0: Cowboys Park has been at the center of a controversial noise bylaw this week. The owner has said that this year's changes to that bylaw had been sprung on him. Today marks an end to WestJet flights from Calgary to Lethbridge and Medicine Hat. The airline is closing the routes to cut costs. The officials in both cities are looking for alternate carriers, but they say that may take time. Cam Prince is manager of the Lethbridge Regional Airport.
2: So we are in talks with airlines pretty consistently right now. And I will say we're optimistic that there will be something in the future. We're just not sure what the timeline will be for that because the airline network planning does take a lot of time. So that is obviously one stream we're working on. We do want to get passenger service back.
0: This month, the province put out a request for proposals from airlines asking for ways to improve regional air travel in the province. In the meantime, local airport officials are looking at other ways to bring in airport revenue. That could include medical flights, flight training, and land development at the municipally run airports to keep them viable. The Alberta government says it is committed to improving access to cancer care with a new 10-year cancer strategy. The plan comes as new cases rise and there are ongoing concerns about long waits for key cancer surgeries. Adriana LaGrange is Alberta's Minister of Hospital and Surgical Health Services. She says one of the key goals is to reduce wait times for diagnosis and treatment.
3: Our goal is to ensure that over 90% of patients meet provincially defined wait time targets by 2030. We will also invest in more equipment, more facilities, and more staff. We will expand access to diagnostic imaging and create clearer, more coordinated pathways so patients get faster treatment no matter where you live.
0: The latest provincial data shows in March, just 54% of the top five cancer surgeries combined were performed within recommended times. It's been over a year since the village of Caroline amalgamated into Clearwater County. Now the central Alberta hamlet is looking at a multi-million dollar repair bill. Nadir Hashmi reports.
4: Amanda Archibald has lived in Caroline for 16 years, but dodging potholes has become a daily chore in the community of 500.
5: You just can't drive speed limit. It's crazy.
4: She's glad to see repairs finally starting, work she doubts the village could have afforded on its own. But poor roads are just the surface. Underneath the hamlet, 80 kilometers west of Red Deer, the county says some sanitary lines are running at half capacity. In an email response, Clearwater County says $17 million has been earmarked for upgrades over the next decade. County Reeve Jordan Northcott says any new development plans will have to wait until repairs are done.
6: Until the main infrastructure and underground services are upgraded in the hamlet, it's really difficult to add additional load.
4: Ultimately, Northcott says aging infrastructure is the biggest challenge facing rural Alberta today. Regardless of whether a community remains independent or amalgamates, he says,
6: an ounce of prevention is worth a pound of cure.
4: Nadir Hashmi, CBC News, Caroline.
0: Team Canada's back on the pitch at the World Cup in Vancouver today in a match against Switzerland. If Canada wins or even ties the game, it will secure a spot in the next round. The federal government is expected to announce today its first project of national interest. CBC News has learned it will be the Mackenzie Valley Highway in the Northwest Territories. World Report's going to have more on that story coming up at 6 o'clock. In the weather for Calgary, a sunny day ahead, a high of 24 degrees. Right now in the city, it is clear and 10. 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I'm Jocelyn Kosak.
7: I'm Saroja Coelho. 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
8: Welcome to The Inquiry from the BBC World Service. I'm Charmaine Cozier. Each week, one question, four expert witnesses, and an answer. June 2023, Belgium. From its headquarters in Brussels, European Union member states adopt a legally binding objective, the EU Pay Transparency Directive. It aims to narrow the difference in average pay earnings between men and women. That measurement is known as the gender pay gap. Member states get to decide how to achieve that objective. The directive also has to be incorporated into their national laws. The deadline for that to happen is June 2026. The EU Pay Transparency Directive is ambitious and wide-ranging. It's also reliant on openness, employer accountability, and tackling ingrained causes. So this week we're asking, can Brussels crack the gender pay gap?
9: Part 1. Bridging the gap.
10: The gender pay gap could be defined in different ways, but the traditional way to define that is the difference in median pay between men and women in institution, let's say a firm. But it could be actually across workers in a certain occupation or across workers in a certain industry.
8: Emma Duccini is an assistant professor in the economics department at the University of Essex in the UK. Before we dive deeper into the gender pay gap, it's important to be very clear about what it isn't. It's not the same as equal pay.
10: Yes, it is a different thing because when we talk about equal pay, we really refer to considering two workers in a specific firm doing exactly the same job and comparing their salary.

0: meaning women on average earned 11% less an hour than men. The Pay Transparency Directive aims to reduce that gap. It also applies to non-EU country employers with workers in the region.
1: The first requirement is for all firms of any size to publish either starting wages or a salary ban in job ads. Second requirement is a salary history ban, which means that firms in a job interview cannot ask about previous salaries to employees. Third requirement, firms above a certain size in terms of employee number, so 250 every year, 100 every 3 years, they will have to publish information on the gender pay gap, both median and average, as well as the gender gap in who get bonuses.
0: The hope is that increasing employer compliance and accountability will accelerate narrowing the gender pay gap. But questions remain about whether the EU directive can deliver on expectations.
1: There are other countries that over time have introduced other type of a transparency policy, Denmark, France, Spain, Italy, and Austria in different ways. The effect have been different across countries, precisely because of the details of this policy. Whether firms' compliance was checked, the case of Italy, firms' compliance was never checked, and so very little evidence that this policy has led to anything, which suggests again that the public availability of this information may help magnifying firms' accountability, and so it's actually a good sign that the EU directive imposes publication of the gender pay gap statistics. The firms have to make them public available.
0: In 2011, Austria passed a law for all employers to include minimum salary details in job ads. Slovakia has had a similar law in place since 2018.
1: The paper that studied this policy shows that the policy leads to a 3% increase in salaries of new hired employees, but no reduction in the gender pay gap. And this effect of salary increase seems to come from an increasing competition across firms, because some firms get more attention, and so other firms may try to compete with them by increasing entry salary. This is the evidence that comes from Slovakia. I wouldn't expect huge effect in terms of reducing the gender pay gap from this part.
0: There are also concerns that pay transparency might have an unintended consequence, slowing down wage growth for men.
1: And this seems to be due to the fact that under pay transparency, employer may actually go during a salary negotiation with high paid employees, which tend to be men. They might say, look, I cannot increase your salary because if I do so, that information is publicly available. I will have to do the same for women or for lower paid employees. So these sort of policy tend to give more bargaining power to firms, even if that is not actually in the initial intention of the legislator. It is not clear that providing information on salary in job ads will help in any way to reduce the gender pay gap. So I'm not very optimistic about the effect of this policy. And I think that all of these effects have to be stressed all the time.
0: Our next expert witness can tell us about the causes of the problem that Brussels is trying to crack.
2: Part two, a woman's work.
3: If you look at higher status occupations in the economy, so think about lawyers, think about bankers, think about doctors, you tend to find larger pay gaps in those occupations than in lower paying occupations.
0: Marianne Bertrand is a professor of economics at the Booth School of Business at the University of Chicago in the US. Her expertise includes labor markets.
3: The nature of compensation in these occupations first often go with high rewards for being willing to work long hours. And men tend to be able, I would say, to work long hours more than women. And women, for reasons that have to do with obligations that they have outside of the workplace, often definitely take time off at a higher rate than men. And these two factors explain a big part of the gender gap in these higher status occupations.
0: One of the hardest pay gap elements to crack is gender norms, those cultural and social expectations of how men and women should behave, like male leaders or female primary caregivers. So maternity impacts all pay levels.
3: It affects it tremendously. I can take the example of a country where one of the first studies of this type took place, which was Denmark. What they did in this work, though, is essentially documenting that you could account for essentially all of the gender pay gap in Denmark by taking

0: this motherhood penalty into account. So essentially what you find is that when a woman becomes a mother, her earnings drop, women change occupations, move from the private sector to the public sector, move into part-time work. That explains a big drop in their earnings. Nothing happens to men when they become fathers.
1: Limiting or excluding women from education used to be a major gender pay gap expander, but
0: throughout the developed world, and really like nearly now throughout the world, women are completing more years of education than men.
1: And the gender pay gap persists. So what's going on there?
0: Where they are still kind of very different from men is on the choices of education tracks that they pick. So there's a massive underrepresentation of women in the STEM fields.
1: STEM is science, technology, engineering and maths.
0: We know that they are doing as well as men on kind of math tests. So my kind of preferred explanation has got to do with, you know, with stereotypes. I think we have this view that all of the mass geniuses are men, and maybe women have internalized those stereotypes and are staying away from those fields. But this is, I think, one area on the education front where we need much, much more progress.
1: But as the way we work continues to evolve, what might that mean for employees currently on the wrong side of the gender pay gap?
0: There's so much uncertainty about the future and what the jobs of the future are going to be. So I think that's going to be really interesting to see how it plays out. So, I mean, the rise of AI may make a set of jobs that have been some of the highest paying jobs much less kind of rewarding going forward. So think about all these STEM careers, for example. That should be hurting men more than it would hurt women. I'm not sure that's a good thing, but I'm just trying to think about what this would mean for the gender pay gap. I would try to think about the places where the machines and the robots and the artificial intelligence is going to be less able to replace human. And that would be, I think, in occupations that are really based on human interactions. So think about nurses and aspects of healthcare, for example, which are areas where women tend to be more represented. So I would think that that could be good for women.
1: The gender pay gap is a global problem. So let's examine the gender-related challenges facing a country outside the EU with our next expert witness.
2: Part 3. The full story.
1: Adamnish Bagale is head of gender at the African Centre for Economic Transformation. Back in 2002, the ruling SWAPO party introduced a system that required equal gender representation across government.
3: What Namibia does have is a broader legal and policy framework around equality and non-discrimination generally, including labour protections and affirmative action legislation. Particularly through the Affirmative Action Act they had, which is a little bit old, but it's still functioning, which were originally designed to address historical inequalities in employment and representation. So I believe that the foundation for thinking about workplace inequality already exists.
1: The Affirmative Action Employment Act has been in place since 1998. It covers equal opportunities relating to gender, race, and disabilities.
3: But when we see the gender pay gap, we see that it still exists. And data also shows that Namibia still has a big pay gap, mainly around 13% of gap hourly and 18% of gap monthly, which tells us that the labor market inequality still remains persistent even while the headline indicators improve. But the monthly gap is the most important for us to understand what really is going on, because here the data shows us that it's higher more because of less working hours, interruptions within employment and care work. So even if obvious wage discrimination declines, the pay gap can remain because the labor market itself is gendered, right?
1: Namibia isn't alone there.
3: But if I can take Ethiopia, maybe, because I'm based in Ethiopia, Ethiopia is actually a really interesting comparison because, like Namibia, it shows both visible progress and deep structural challenges existing at the same time. The country had a reform in 2018 similar to Namibia and drew a lot of international attention because women suddenly became much more visible at highest levels of the state. Our last president was a woman. Women become chief of justice and women hold key ministerial posts. Representation matters because it changes expectations, it changes culture, and it changes who is involved in decision making.
1: But political representation doesn't mean economic benefits for women will follow.
3: Ethiopia still has major gender inequalities economically, especially around informal work, unpaid care burdens, ownership of assets. And this is where the gender pay gap conversation becomes important. It doesn't always have the same level of wage gap reporting data you see in some advanced economies, but the broader labor market patterns are very clear.
1: And so is the impact on a country's finances.
3: I think sometimes people hear gender pay gap and assume that it's only about fairness, but it's actually deeply connected to economic performance, right? When women are underpaid, excluded from higher productivity sectors, or concentrated in vulnerable work, insecure work, economies are essentially underusing a huge share of their talent and labor force. That affects productivity, that affects innovation. It also affects tax revenue and long-term growth. So for me, this is not just about fairness. It's also about how economies use and reward human capabilities. And I think Namibia is considering that as a big question, because the gender pay gap is like a signal. It tells whether economic transformation is being shared broadly or whether growth is still reproducing older inequalities underneath.
1: A lot of that inequality is rooted in a large, unregulated labor force.
3: We're talking about small farming, domestic work particularly. And that matters because many labor protections are designed for formal jobs, right? Jobs with contracts, payroll systems, employers that can be monitored. But for many women, work simply doesn't look like that. So the issue is often bigger than wages alone. It's also about job quality, stability, time, protection. To be honest, this is why the gender pay gap conversation in Africa has to be broader than simply asking whether men and women receive the same salary. It's much, much deeper than that. In many cases, the deeper question should be whether women are able to move into more secure, productive, and better paying parts of the economy in the first place.
1: In March 2025, President Nandi Ndaitwa was sworn in as Namibia's first female president. Her vice president and the Speaker of the National Assembly are also women.
3: For me, I think Namibia is well positioned for that conversation because the country already has relatively strong discussions around equality compared to many countries in the region. But I don't think that it has reached the point where we can confidently say that the pay transparency is working well. I do believe that the next step is really moving from these broad equality commitments towards more detailed labor market accountability and reporting systems, which then can be able to address the pay transparency issue.
1: Time to head back to the European Union, where member states are not united when it comes to narrowing the gender pay gap.
2: Part 4, EU issues.
1: Marina Trudostup is a Labour economist at Austria's Vienna Institute for International Economic Studies and a country expert for Estonia. Just behind Estonia's 18.8% on the Eurostat gender pay gap ranking are the Czech Republic on 18.5% and Austria with 17.6%. Remember, the EU average is 11%. The gender pay gap can be calculated in different ways, which will produce different results.
4: Some of the key sectors are filtered out, mainly the public sectors are not included. So that explains a lot because the gap is largely concentrated in some sectors, and those are mainly private sectors, high-tech technologies. This is where we do see the highest gender pay gap in the country.
1: Estonian government statistics revealed its lowest ever gender pay gap of around 12% for 2025. Increasing minimum wage and a flexible parental leave system are some structural changes driving that.
5: Could you explain for us Estonia's position on implementing the EU Pay Transparency Directive?
4: Well, this is a fairly complex position because everyone is aware about this backlash from the government, from the ruling coalition, because it was all around the media.
1: Member states which missed the June deadline for moving the Pay Transparency Directive into their national law can be fined by the EU. The backlash involved Estonia's Minister for Economic Affairs and Industry saying his country would prefer to pay that to spare businesses and entrepreneurs from spending more time and money on complying with the new measures.
4: The directive is largely viewed as a huge bureaucratic obstacle for the businesses because, well, we all know that it will put a lot of pressure on the employees on disclosing the gender pay parity or this parity. It also puts a lot of pressure in terms of the job classifications, a very detailed description of the job profiles, of the tasks, which is not very easy to achieve for small and medium enterprises. And Estonia is the country with a fairly large share of small and medium enterprises. Estonia is one of the least bureaucratic countries in the EU and, well, maybe worldwide as well. And this directive adds layers of bureaucracy.
1: Critics of bureaucracy say it slows down getting things done for officials and citizens who need to connect with government departments. Estonia disagrees with the EU Pay Transparency Directive, but not all of it.
4: The disclosure of information about the average wage across men and women, for instance, so this sort of on increasing transparency, those steps are or they're in the process to be implemented as soon as possible. So I wouldn't say that the government is 100% against the directive. It is largely is against some of the points which are heavily administrative and they require more of the bureaucratic procedures.
5: Which other EU member states are resisting applying the EU Pay Transparency Directive?
4: Oh, this is a very interesting case because another country which heavily against that is Sweden. And surprisingly, well, we do have a very interesting picture here because on the one hand, we have Estonia with the highest gender pay gap in the EU. And on the other hand, we have Sweden, which is the most gender equal country in the EU. So they are from the two completely opposite sides of the axis. It's not on the cause being non-important and of any other arguments. It is purely on the implementation, especially on the parts which do require more of the bureaucratic procedures and administrative pressure on the employers. So those, I think the Estonia and Sweden, there are two currently countries which they have the most loud arguments against the directive. And they are fairly different, and that makes the whole story very, very complex and very interesting.
5: If the directive isn't fully implemented in all the states that belong to the EU, how much of a setback might that be for narrowing the gender pay gap?
4: It is meant to be a universal policy for our countries, which is essentially also a little bit of an issue. There is a clear political argument why it should be universal for the Union. On the other hand, there are also good economic reasons to say why this is not necessarily good because all countries are nonetheless different. Although they are all European countries, they are very different in their economic history. They are very different in terms of in their labor markets, and they are very different in the skill shortages and the extent of those. So this is all a very valid argument to say why a universal directive is not necessarily a very good solution to trace and to narrow down the gender pay gap.
1: So back to our main question. Can Brussels crack the gender pay gap? Not completely. That's not to say that the directive won't be effective with its combination of openness and more accountability for employers, including the risk of public naming and shaming. The EU gender pay gap had been improving long before the Pay Transparency Directive was adopted. None of that has been easy, but progress has been slow because structural factors like the motherhood penalty are the hardest to remove. EU member states, including ones that disagree with some of the directive, already have separate national laws in place, so it might be tricky to know whether those or the newer measure is behind future reductions. Other problems linked to the gender pay gap also need to be addressed, like gender balance, gender inequality, and equal pay. So expect to see more narrowing, but not full closure. Thank you for joining us on The Inquiry from the BBC World Service. This episode of The Inquiry was written and presented by me, Charmaine Cozier. The producer was Evie Yabsley, researcher Amelia Cox, editor Tom Bigwood, and technical producer Toby James.
6: That was The Inquiry from the BBC. I'm Saroja Coelho here on CBC Radio 1. Have a great day.
7: Good morning to you. Thanks for joining us here on the Calgary Eye Opener. I'm Lauren McGuinness. It's Wednesday, June 24th. Beautiful outside. Coming right up, we're going to talk about Canada's new national strategy for nuclear power. Calgary. Thank you, Angela, for this weather.
8: You're welcome.
7: I won't blame you for the tough stuff, but this is awesome.
8: That's the way I like it. I'll take credit for this for sure. Sunshine in 24 today, 25 tomorrow. And then we see a little bit of a change as we're heading into the weekend. Temperatures are still pretty good, but we're going to see more cloud and showers roll back into our world right through the weekend. We're 10 degrees this morning with a light south wind. Not a lot happening in traffic. It's very quiet this morning. I can tell you it was kind of wonderful. It was just before 5:30 and I had to have my shades on coming in.
7: Wow.
8: Sunglasses.
7: Rock star.
8: So, right? It was kind of nice. So remember your shades today. There might be a little bit of fog kicking around. And then once that burns off, we're looking at all sun all day. If you spot a problem, please let me know. It's either pound or star 1010.
7: Thank you very much, Angela. And Jocelyn Kozak joins us now from the CBC Calgary Newsroom. Good morning.
9: Good morning. Mayor Farkas says Calgarians have a right to know the details of a confidential contract between Cowboys and the previous council to rename Millennium Park 2 years ago. But he says because of the nature of the deal, he can't share the details and the owner of Cowboys won't allow it to be released. We'll have lots more at 6:30.
7: All right. Thank you very much, Jocelyn. Now, World Report is coming up. I want to say that one of the foci of today is this big Canadian soccer game, Canada and Switzerland.
9: Yes.
7: It's the last game in the group stage. Canada is currently sitting at first. We're going to spend lots of time thinking and talking about that, of course, with John Hancock in the next half hour. And then before we send you off at the end of the day, or at the end of the program, I should say, we're going to connect with a sports journalist, Joe Callahan, who's actually going to be at the game, and he'll fill us in on the details and the players to watch. So, big day for Canadian football. Stick around. We'll reflect that through the morning.

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3: This is World Report. Good morning. I'm Marcia Young. Thousands of soccer fans say StubHub canceled their tickets to World Cup games at the last minute, and a CBC investigation has found that customers across North America are now demanding refunds. Dave Seglins explains.
4: Mark Gallagher of Vancouver paid $11,000 for a pair of Prime World Cup tickets, a Christmas gift, a dream to watch Canada play Qatar in Vancouver.
5: At the time, I made the decision to go through StubHub because there was numerous articles about fraud websites. They're pretending to be scamming tickets. I've used StubHub before and 100% guarantee.
4: But his tickets never arrived and may have never existed. He called StubHub repeatedly, weeks, days, hours before game time.
5: The night before game day, we were panicking. You can imagine how stressful the situation was. We stayed up till 4 a.m. with somebody on the line trying to get this problem solved.
6: I'm seeing hundreds of complaints a day on social media.
4: Randy Nichols, a music industry manager and ticketing specialist, says StubHub is renowned for failing to deliver.
6: We need to ban speculative ticketing for one. Selling something that you don't have should absolutely be illegal. These marketplaces that are selling them, like StubHub, should be regulated in many ways.
4: StubHub blames FIFA and the World Cup ticketing system for its problems, but the company declined to elaborate other than to say it will investigate Mark Gallagher's $11,000 case and will honor its so-called Fan Protect Money-Back Guarantee. Now, FIFA, for its part, referred all questions back to StubHub. Dave Seglin, CBC News, Toronto.
3: This is the most read story at cbcnews.ca. Dave has more on that story on our main page. CBC News has learned Ottawa plans to list two northern highways as projects of national interest, the Mackenzie Valley Highway in Northwest Territories and Grays Bay Road in Nunavut. Janice McGregor is in our parliamentary bureau. And Janice, get us up to speed.
7: Marcia, in order for the federal government to use the fast-tracking powers that passed into law a year ago, it has to give 30 days notice that it intends to designate a major project as being in the national interest. The law says that that only happens in coordination with the territories involved and in consultation with Indigenous peoples whose territory is affected. In the case of transportation infrastructure like this, there's already a system in place to conduct environmental reviews in the territories as part of modern treaties that were negotiated with First Nations and Inuit back in the 70s. In keeping with the federal government's goal of one project, one review, once the territorial government finishes its review, the federal approval is going to follow right away. If you think about where these two road projects would go, the Mackenzie Valley Highway would run up the western side of the Northwest Territories to Inuvik. The Grays Bay Port and Road Project will eventually connect Yellowknife with a deep water port, giving it access to the Arctic Ocean in Nunavut. These could be game changers for moving essential goods and people in and out of northern communities, enabling a stepped up military presence in the Arctic as well. Opposition conservatives have criticized the government's approach as just replacing one kind of bureaucracy with another, but we'll see if the relatively broad support behind these roads is the proof of concept that's needed to really see shovels in the ground.
3: Another project we're supposed to hear about would help Ottawa's nuclear strategy. Tell us more about that.
7: Yeah, because Canada can't dramatically scale up nuclear power generation without more secure storage for nuclear waste. Proponents who are hoping to construct a deep geological repository near Ignis in northwestern Ontario have met with officials from the Federal Major Projects Office several times in the past few months, as has the local First Nation. This project is already being evaluated by the Federal Impact Assessment Agency. We'll see if it's about to get some stepped up attention with a major projects push.
3: Thank you, Janice.
7: You're welcome.
3: The CBC's Janice McGregor in Ottawa. Modernizing militaries will be a focus at NATO's summit in Turkey next month. Alliance members are being urged to invest more in their armed forces. Part of that will include recruiting thousands more soldiers. As Briar Stewart reports, the subject is top of mind for the head of Canada's army.
8: And we continue to be overmatched, whether it's...
9: Lieutenant General Michael Wright, the commander of Canada's Army, delivered that message while taking part in a panel alongside military leaders from Britain and Germany. It was part of a conference organized by the Royal United Services Institute, a defense think tank based in London. The topic was designing a military for the future. While the use of drones and artificial intelligence was part of the talk, countries are also very focused on how to bolster their ranks.
8: And we have deficit across the people, equipment, training, infrastructure aspects of the Canadian Army, but also of the Canadian Armed Forces.
9: Officials are reportedly considering boosting the full-time reserves to 100,000 troops and creating a citizen soldier force of about 300,000. Several countries in Europe are taking a slightly different approach, expanding compulsory military service and volunteer schemes. In recent months, thousands of young people have rallied in Germany against government legislation. Starting next year, all 18-year-old men will have to undergo a medical exam to determine if they're fit for service. There's no discussion of something similar in Canada, but Wright says he believes people are sensing the urgency to rebuild the forces.
8: So I think Canadians are gaining a much greater understanding
9: of the myriad of global threats that countries need to be prepared for. Briar Stewart, CBC News, London.
3: Parts of Europe are in the middle of another day of unprecedented heat. A rare red heat warning was issued for swaths of England and Wales, and the heat wave is being blamed for over 40 deaths in France. A heat dome is trapping the hot air over the continent. Temperatures in some areas are hitting more than 40 degrees Celsius. The CBC's Anna Cunningham has the latest from London.
10: The UK, unlike some parts of Europe, is not built for this heat.
11: Yeah, quite intense, just trying to keep the house cool.
12: Finding the travel to London hard because I come in on trains that aren't always air-conditioned.
10: Rail companies are warning people only to travel if absolutely necessary. The transport network is at high risk of tracks buckling and points failing. There is no official government guidance about maximum classroom temperatures, so schools are having to make their own decisions about student safety. Hundreds of closed and hundreds more are operating on a half day. People are being told to avoid exercise between 11 a.m. and 3 p.m. Unlike France, where window shutters are commonplace, the UK is not familiar with such extreme heat. Only an estimated 5% of households have AC units.
13: My hotel did have air conditioning, but this was definitely very unexpected.
14: Just got to get on with it, really, haven't we?
10: The British electrical grid operator has called for more power to be generated as temperatures soar and pressure grows between supply and demand. And the British Army has cancelled ceremonial duties in London and Windsor, including the changing of the guard at Buckingham Palace, it says, to protect the well-being of its soldiers and horses. Elsewhere in northern France, some 68,000 households are without power. Italy, Spain, Belgium and Germany are also taking extra measures as this heat wave is expected to extend into Eastern Europe in the coming days. Anna Cunningham, CBC News, London.
3: Canada's men's team is back on the pitch this afternoon. They play Switzerland in Vancouver at the World Cup, but they will be short their star player. Ismaël Koné is recovering with a broken leg from a match last week. The CBC's Renee Lucas has a preview.
15: It'll be a sea of red and white jerseys at BC Place this afternoon. The morning after Canada's 6-0 thumping of Qatar, the run was on for Team Canada merch. Bruce Haug manages a sporting goods store downtown Vancouver. He just got an emergency order of 2,700 jerseys, but...
16: They'd probably be gone today, I would imagine.
15: He says demand is well above Vancouver's last big sporting event.
16: Oh, this is the craziest thing. Went through the Olympics, 10 times that. This is just an insane demand for Canada, any other jersey as well.
15: Thomas Schneider is Swiss Consul General in Vancouver.
17: I'm obviously a Swiss fan, but I'm also neutral as a Swiss. I just hope that the best team may win.
15: Canada sits at the top of its group thanks to goals scored. CBC sports analyst Shreen Ahmed says...
18: Canada's in a really good position going into playing against Switzerland because at the moment they're poised at the top of the table in Group B. So in order for them to stay there, all they have to do is to draw with Switzerland.
15: Today's game kicks off in Vancouver at noon Pacific. Renee Lucas, CBC News, Vancouver.
3: That is the latest national and international news from World Report. 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I'm Marcia Young.

0: the Calgary Eye Opener for a Wednesday morning. It's June 24th. I'm Lauren McGinnis. Coming right up, a chat about Canada's new national strategy for nuclear power. Calgary. Angela Knight, what a morning. It's beautiful out there.
1: It is, and what a day. The next couple of days, we're looking at pure sunshine, 24 today, 25 tomorrow, and overnight lows right around 13 degrees. Then we start to see some cooler temperatures and definitely some cloud and some showers in the forecast for the weekend. This morning in traffic, things are moving smoothly right across the city. Not seeing any delays in the northeast. Taking a look at Métis Trails southbound around Airport Trail. Things there are looking good. And things are also moving smoothly around 80th Avenue. Now, if you see a traffic problem, please let me know. The number is 403-521-1010. Jocelyn Kozak is here from the newsroom. Good morning.
2: Good morning. Calgary's mayor says he finds it egregious that the terms of a deal between the previous council and the owner of Cowboys are completely secret and can't be shared with the public. This is a contract that involved the right to rename Millennium Park to Cowboys Park in 2024. Today's the last day for flights between Calgary and Lethbridge and Medicine Hat. That has airport officials looking at ways to try and keep those two airports viable. And the Alberta government is saying it is committed to improving access to cancer care with a new 10-year cancer strategy. We'll have the details at 6:30.
0: All right. Thanks very much, Jocelyn. We're just about 12 minutes after 6. Now, the federal government is touting what it calls a nuclear renaissance. It includes a promise to build up to 10 new nuclear reactors over the next 15 years, sell Canadian-made reactors to more countries, and to double uranium exports. Here's Energy Minister Tim Hodgson earlier this week when asked about the economic impact this could have.
3: Today, there are about 90,000 direct and indirect jobs in the nuclear industry in Canada. We believe that as the provinces make their choices and roll out nuclear, that will lead to at least a doubling of that level of employment.
0: Joining us now to help unpack this plan is Warren Mabey. He's director of the Institute for Energy and Environmental Policy at Queen's University. Good morning, Warren.
4: Good morning.
0: So, I mean, we just heard the minister talk about doubling the number of jobs in the coming decades. He also says they want to double the country's electrical or electricity grid capacity by 2050. What do you make of the scope and ambition and reality of this plan?
4: So I think a doubling of electricity output or electricity generation is probably not too far off what we're going to need. When you think about all of the new kind of use cases for electricity, you can think of electric vehicles, whether they're hybrids or purely electric. They're taking power from the grid. You can think of heat pumps, you know, as they become more popular and as homeowners and landlords decide to install heat pumps. That's going to draw more electricity. And finally, there are things like data centers. You know, around Calgary, there's lots of proposals for data centers. They're big energy users, and they will really drive up the overall generation needs in a province or in a region. So adding a lot of new electricity to our grid, I think, is going to be needed going forward.
0: Yeah, okay. So how much detail do we have about the plan for these new reactors and how that rollout might happen?
4: So we don't actually have a lot of detail. The federal government does recognize that the provinces, you know, really control the electrical grid within each individual province. It is up to the provincial authorities as to how that grid develops. There are a number of provinces that have sort of kick the tires around more nuclear capacity, you know, not just Ontario and New Brunswick that already have nuclear plants. Saskatchewan has talked about it. Now, in the past, Alberta has talked about nuclear, although I don't think it's a high priority right now. You never know going forward, there may be more opportunities to build that out.
0: Yeah. So what do you see as the potential economic impact of selling reactors outside of Canada and exporting more uranium abroad?
4: So it certainly could help our balance of trade. And, you know, in the past, and I'm thinking 80s and 90s, we did sell a lot of reactors overseas when Atomic Energy Canada was active as a Crown Corp. There is an opportunity to sell reactors again, although the new design of the CANDU reactors, which is the Canadian reactor design, it hasn't been built yet. The Monarch reactor is what it's called, and it hasn't actually been built. And the plan, although it talks about the Monarch reactor, it doesn't really specify that we will have one built. That would be up to the individual provinces, as I said. And there's a number of other designs to choose from. So, you know, whether or not we can actually realize that ambition to become exporters of technology is a question. Exporters of uranium, yes, I think there's opportunities there, and that will help our balance of trade.
0: Yeah. Nuclear energy obviously comes with risk, and, you know, for a long time, I mean, and there are these profound examples that drive that home. I mean, let's start with the waste. Like, what's the plan for radioactive waste that is created through nuclear generation?
4: Yeah, this is one of the things that I think Canadians are really concerned about, because that waste doesn't go away. Currently, we store high-level radioactive waste on-site at the nuclear plants. So typically, they're put into big swimming pools, you can sort of imagine, pools to keep the heat down, and they're monitored and sort of maintained on-site. There is a plan to open a deep geological repository for all of the nuclear waste in Northern Ontario. That hasn't been built yet. You know, it was announced, but it hasn't been built out. There may be opportunities to get the waste there and to manage it there. But Canadians are concerned because it doesn't go away. You know, you can move it around, you can move it deep underground, but we haven't figured out a way to actually deal with it. And, you know, as it goes on, I think more Canadians worry about that.
0: And what about the risk of something going wrong at one of these plants? Like, it's a concern some who certainly live nearby a proposed reactor might have.
4: I can fully understand, you know, those examples, Chernobyl or Fukushima, you know, these are huge, huge problems when they do happen. Canada has a really, really strong safety record when it comes to operating nuclear plants. And, you know, I think that there's no reason to believe that it would change going forward. However, there are always risks in the background. And again, you know, because we've now had a few examples around the world that have been very visible, I think Canadians now have that in their minds. And I think you're right. If there was a new plant proposed in a community that has not hosted one in the past, there's going to be a lot of debate.
0: Yeah. So, I mean, you mentioned the energy demands created by data centers, and you pointed out that there's some ambitions around data centers being built around. I mean, some have been built already, but anyway, this draw on power and electricity, with this push for nuclear, where does that leave other forms of energy? And I'm thinking on one hand about, you know, renewables and the push for renewables, but also in this province, natural gas generation and the sort of generation as it is now.
4: Yeah, one of the things that I was sort of disappointed in with this announcement is that it didn't talk about the overall energy mix. And that's partly because it is a provincial responsibility. You know, it's up to each province to determine how their mix is going to work. You know, I've often thought Canada could work better if we integrated our electrical grid between the provinces more. You know, you think of BC or Manitoba, they've got these huge hydroelectric reservoirs where power could be stored when there's an excess of power, and power could be drawn down when there's a need for power. And that could complement places like Alberta or Saskatchewan really nicely, you know, depending on what form of energy gets used. There's not a lot of discussion about that, and there's not a lot of discussion about how to evolve the grid. I do think that, you know, provinces like Alberta have made big investments both in renewables and in natural gas over the last decade. But we're seeing a very scattershot approach, and I'd really wish the feds could get more involved in that.
0: Yeah. All right, Warren, we'll leave it there for time. I appreciate your perspective on all this. Thank you.
4: Thank you for having me.
0: That's Warren Mabey. He's director of the Institute for Energy and Environmental Policy at Queen's University. We reached him this morning in Kingston, Ontario. 20 after 6. Ange has an update. How's it going?
1: It's going so well this morning. Lots of sunshine, 9 degrees, a light south wind. And then it looks like 24 is the high for today with sunshine. 25 and the sun tomorrow. As far as traffic goes, things are moving smoothly. I was just taking a look at the traffic camera downtown, 9th Avenue, right around 3rd Street southeast. So that's right by the King Eddie. And it's looking east where they're doing all of that work from 4th Street right over to 6th Street by the Confluence, where they're getting ready, they're preparing for that 6th Street underpass that's going to provide more access to the new event center and Stampede Park. So through that area, there are still lane restrictions in place, but the volume's pretty light through there, so things are looking good. By the way, 6th Street underpass will open in 2028, so still lots of work to be done.
0: I was like, ooh, when? Oh, 2028.
1: And they've got a tunnel under the railway tracks there. It's so cool. Anyway, if you see a traffic problem, please let me know. The number to call is 403-521-1010.
0: That'll be Angela and I down there looking at the big diggers.
1: Oh, absolutely. Yeah. That's on the list.
0: Well, jazz enthusiasts rejoice. We are we're deep in Jazz YYC's Summer Festival. So we're leaning into the genre with some tunes to help you get up and go. Edmonton's 9-piece Brass Tactics will be taking the stage on Saturday at the Ironwood. Here they are with Chomp.

0: well-named band. That's Brass Tactics with their instrumental groove, Chomp. They will be playing the Ironwood this Saturday, part of Jazz YYC's Summer Festival. 25 after 6, time to talk sports. John Hancock's here. Hi, John.
1: How you doing?
0: I'm doing wonderful, and I'm chomping at the bit to get to the Canada-Swiss game. Big day for Canadian footy.
1: Do you want to start there, or do you want to start with the Flames?
0: Well, it was a wild day, I guess, in transactions, but let's start with the World Cup.
1: All right. Let's start with what happened yesterday, and then we'll focus on what Canada has to do. Colombia has earned a spot in the knockout round. Daniel Munoz scored in the 76th minute. Colombia beating Congo 1-0 in Guadalajara. That win moved Colombia to the top of Group K, heading into their final group stage match against Portugal. Good day for Portugal. Cristiano Ronaldo scored two. That's six. Yeah, he has had goals in six decades of competition at the World Cup. And Portugal won 5-0 over Uzbekistan. England dominated Ghana, but couldn't score. That was a 0-0 draw. And Croatia in Toronto, where a lot of the fans were cheering for them, shut out Panama 1-0. And they were saluting Luka Modric of Croatia, who made his 200th appearance. Canada and the Swiss team meet this afternoon at 1 o'clock in Vancouver. Canada only needs a draw to clinch top spot. Here's Coach Jesse Marsh.
2: Staying here is definitely our number one goal. Look, I said this when I took the job. 2 years ago, everybody thought I was crazy, but this is where I expected us to be. And especially when we drew Switzerland, we thought, okay, let's position ourselves to make sure that we are competing for our goal to stay in Vancouver in that last match. And so we're here, and we're going to be ready for it.
1: And by the way, Marsh says that Captain Alphonso Davies is expected to play, likely come on as a substitute. He, of course, missed the first two games because of the hamstring injury. So 1 o'clock this afternoon, could hardly wait.
0: Yeah, all right. Now, ahead of the draft, the NHL draft, what a day for transactions. And the Flames and Oilers were in the mix of newsmaking yesterday.
1: Yeah, it was a big deal for Calgary and New Jersey. The Devils sent defenseman Simon Nemec and winger Maxim Siplikov in the deal to the Calgary Flames. The Devils get two future conditional first-round draft picks, as well as the number 35 pick this year, and a prospect, Etienne Morin. But this Simon Nemec is a good hockey player, so they're nice to, nice
0: he's
1: to have
0: He's a second
1: him.
0: Overall pick.
1: Yeah,
0: so
1: he's a good one.
0: He's a stud as a prospect for sure, and he's you know, he's already been pretty good. He's got to get a lot better, but.
1: And the Edmonton Oilers named Mike Babcock as their new head coach. He hasn't coached in the league for more than 6 years. The league cleared him following an investigation into that brief sojourn with Columbus in 2023 when he didn't even get out of the training camp. Here's Mike Babcock.
3: It was very evident before the year started that we weren't together as a staff. My wife gave me a call and she said, it's time to get out of there. Anytime you make anybody feel uncomfortable in your life, you should take a look at yourself and you should say, how could I do that better? The situation in Columbus, they've had a full review, and I'm thankful to NHL and NHLP for doing that. It didn't work out for us. We're excited about making it work here.
1: I'm sure there'll be more deals before the draft happens. The NBA draft is underway right now. The Raptors selected forward Allen Graves, 19th overall in the first round. 6'9", the latest in a long line of Raptor draft picks that were athletic forwards at that height, about that height. Players like Pascal Siakam, OG Anunoby, Scotty Barnes, and Colin Murray Boyles. Graves averaged 12 points and close to 7 rebounds with Santa Clara. Raptors get the 50th pick today. We'll have a look at the Blue Jays' tough extra innings loss and more when I come back next hour.
0: All right, thanks, John.
1: Righto.
0: Over to you, Ange.
4: In Huntington Hills this morning in the Northeast, there's a collision that's happened on Hunterview Drive at Hunts Bay Road. So some minor delays through there. But if that's your neighborhood and part of your commute, just keep that in mind. We're seeing a little bit of volume northbound on Deerfoot Trail in the Southeast. It's just that spot as you're coming up to the Ivor Strong Bridge and Anderson Road, but still pretty light through that area. We're also seeing a little bit of volume this morning northbound on McLeod Trail, just around Canyon Meadows Drive. Now, if you see a traffic problem anytime, please let me know. Our text line is 825-982-9880. Today, loads of sunshine, a high of 24. It's 9 degrees at 6:30.
5: This is CBC News. Good morning. I'm Jocelyn Kozak. The city says the owner of the iconic Cowboys Dance Hall refuses to allow officials to release the details of a sponsorship deal between the previous city council and the company. The city renamed Millennium Park Cowboys Park in the 2024 deal, but the amount of the sponsorship and other information in the 10-year contract remains confidential. Mayor Jeremy Farkas says those details should be made public, especially since it involves a city park.
6: I know that for many people, myself included, we're pretty stunned to see how Millennium Park transformed, the cutting of mature trees, the loss of green spaces. At the end of the day, I think we can strike a balance, but we don't seek a private sponsor for the fire department or for the police department. We shouldn't be seeking these types of partnerships with parks.
5: The issue resurfaced this week because the owner of Cowboys, Premier Daniel Smith, and the mayor have been in a debate over a noise bylaw limiting operation of festival tents during Stampede. Today is the final day of scheduled flights by WestJet to Medicine Hat and Lethbridge to Calgary. Travelers and airport officials in both cities are now looking for other options. The CBC's Colin Gallant has more.
7: The end of an era. After decades, there'll be no scheduled flights out of Medicine Hat or Lethbridge airports. But officials like Medicine Hat Councillor Yusuf Mohammed hope it's just a blip on the radar.
8: Right now, the priority is we want to keep the air service in the area, and we're doing whatever it takes.
7: WestJet's once-a-day round trip to Calgary is being shut down as a cost-saving measure, according to the airline. Travelers aren't happy.
9: And to have an airport where people can flow in and out easily is important.
7: Bronwyn Watson, welcoming family from Australia, says a one-hour flight instead of a three-hour-long drive is preferable. Despite accounting for 2% of flights, WestJet activity brought in 60% of the revenues at the Medicine Hat Airport. Now, they'll look to flight schools and land development to balance the budget.
10: Other levels of government, too, are very interested on this topic. So
7: Logan Boyd manages the Medicine Hat Airport.
10: We're a ready and willing partner.
7: The province this month is offering up to $5 million over 2 years for airlines that can boost flights from mid-sized cities to major hubs in Calgary and Edmonton. Colin Gallant, CBC News, Medicine Hat.
5: The Alberta government says it is working to ensure timely access to care with its new 10-year cancer strategy. The document comes as cancer cases rise and there are ongoing concerns over long waits for key cancer surgeries. The latest provincial data shows just 54% of the top five cancer surgeries combined are performed within recommended times. Jennifer Lee has more.
11: The province says one in two Albertans will receive a cancer diagnosis in their lifetime and one in five will die. With the number of new cancer cases rising, Alberta's 10-year cancer strategy outlines a number of priorities, including speeding up access to diagnosis and care. Adriana LaGrange is Alberta's Minister of Hospital and Surgical Health Services. She says a key goal is to ensure over 90% of patients meet wait time targets by 2030.
12: Too many Albertans face delays, uncertainty, and unnecessary stress when cancer is suspected. That needs to change.
11: The province also aims to reduce wait times for care like medical and radiation oncology consults by 50% by 2036. Work is being done to streamline assessment, referral, and treatment, and there are plans to establish targets and benchmarks for each step of that journey. Another priority is recruiting staff. That work is already underway, with 16 oncologists hired for new positions in the last fiscal year and another 17 on the books for this one. Jennifer Lee, CBC News, Calgary.
5: Calgary police are appealing for information after a 9-week-old baby was attacked in a stroller. Police say a man was pushing the stroller along a sidewalk in the northwest neighborhood of Country Hills last Monday. They say a boy riding a scooter reached out and hit the baby in the torso before riding away. The youth is described as white, about 10 years old, with short blonde hair. The original C-Train cars that helped launch the service in 1981 are close to reaching the end of the line. Only 32 of the long-serving U2 model cars from the early 80s remain in service. Transit Director Sharon Fleming is now welcoming the first three of 40 new model C10 light rail vehicles. She says the new C10s have added features over the models that Transit added back in 2020.
13: We have three of the upgraded C10 trains, or the mass train, as we like to call them. They come with heated floors, onboard digital display screens, air conditioning, and improved accessibility. And they'll also cost us less to maintain.
5: Fleming says Transit is planning a proper send-off for the last U2 model train when it is retired in 2028. And the federal government is expected to announce today its first project of national interest. CBC News has learned that will be the Mackenzie Valley Highway in the Northwest Territories.
0: I was paying close attention to that news.
5: Yeah. You and I both Grays know that's Bay a too, long Nunavut, talked yeah. about and much welcomed.
0: Yeah, yeah. A lot of people will be excited about that. All right. Thanks very much, Jocelyn. And thanks for joining us here on the Calgary Eye Opener. I'm Lauren McGinnis. Very happy to be with you this morning. It is such a beautiful morning. Now, coming right up, we're going to speak with David Finch. He'll give us a business take on the stampede tents and the debate over noise, the twists and turns of that. Are we at the end? Who knows? Angela Knight, good morning to you.
4: Good morning. A simple forecast today for our listeners. It looks like sunshine and 24 degrees. Right now in Calgary, it's 9 degrees. Banff, you could add some showers to that forecast. Maybe a thunderstorm this afternoon. You're currently 4 degrees. In Red Deer, it's 8 this morning. Lethbridge, 6. And Medicine Hat, you are 8 degrees. In Calgary, as far as traffic goes, we're in pretty good shape. There's just that one incident in Huntington Hills, and that's on Hunterview Drive and Hunts Bay Road. It's right in the intersection. If you see a traffic problem, please let me know. The number to call is 403-521-1010.
0: Thank you very much, Angela. Now, for this year's Stampede, the City of Calgary administration modified noise exemption rules for outdoor concerts. The change does not apply to the Calgary Stampede itself. It's aimed at the tent venues located, in some cases, in residential neighborhoods. Now, the whole thing, as you likely know, kicked up a political storm. The premier told the city to change course or risk provincial intervention. Pierre Poilievre worries the City of Calgary is, and I'm quoting here, smothering country music culture. Yesterday, Calgary City Council voted to keep the new rules in place. To step past the politics for a moment here and consider the stakes from a business perspective, we have our business columnist David Finch joining us. David is a professor of innovation and marketing at Mount Royal University's Bissett School of Business. Good morning, David.
14: Good morning.
0: We'll just get you to back off the mic there a little bit so you're on the right end of it. Yeah. One time, some minister

0: it's a massive sector, but this is hitting and focused on these five venues primarily that are in proximity to residential neighborhood and are temporary tents. So the city, in my view, and I have background in this area, has been incredibly flexible, maybe too flexible to the stampede by providing these broad exemptions. And then they extended these exemptions over the last 20 years to these festival tents. And that's the core problem we're dealing with.
1: Okay. So we're talking about the late night entertainment economy off the stampede grounds, as you point out. Explain what the late night entertainment economy is, what and how it contributes to Calgary's economy and to tourism growth.
0: Yeah, it's a big deal, and it's been an area that's been studied over the last few years. And the post-pandemic in many jurisdictions has actually seen a significant decline. So the economy is kind of, think about the entire ecosystem that supports going out after 10 p.m., whether it be going to nightclubs, but it involves everything from transportation to the venues themselves, but also to the costs associated with both social and financial costs associated with supporting that economy to make sure it can thrive. And therefore, you know, I always say there's a late night entertainment economy, and then there's the stampede late night entertainment economy. Because what we often forget, Lauren, is a stampede is Canada's largest business meeting. And therefore, there's an rational exuberance when it comes to budgeting and expenses, because it is networking on often your business's account. And I always say, like, back in the day, we used to host a private rodeo for 500 of our top clients. It would cost $250,000. And it was 50% of my annual budget, but it was the thing to do because it was, we'd have this ridiculous bash in early July and hope by, you know, September, October, we've got new contracts. And therefore, the dollar signs has such an enormous influence on the profitability of many of these venues just for those 10 days.
1: You said irrational exuberance. That's my relationship with Stampede as well. So, okay, listen, opponents suggest that having outdoor concerts end at midnight on weekdays, which is earlier than it's been with these exemptions, having them end at midnight on weekdays represents a threat to Calgary's reputation and our broader arts, culture, and entertainment sector. Is there data that either supports or debunks those concerns?
0: There's absolutely no data. You're dealing with such a, you know, small portion of the entire sector. The interesting question here is, it does have you question, reflect on the nature of these exemptions, because what's happened, Lauren, in the last 30 years, Nashville North as a tent venue was launched in 1993. By the early 2000s, there were a few in additions. Cowboys Tent was added on. Now we're up to five concurrent music festivals happening in a 10-day period, often because the incentive systems, not just tied to the irrational exuberance and the expense accounts, but the incentive systems we put in place make it very easy for these festivals to happen. And by the way, I don't think Billy Idol, who's playing Princess Island, has anything to do with country music, but, you know, that's another conversation.
1: Right. Yeah, I mean, there's a mix of artists for sure at these festivals. Now, you mentioned that providing special incentives during the stampede may, in fact, negatively impact Calgary reaching its tourism goals. Like, back that up. Explain that.
0: Back that up. Yeah. So, you know, we've talked about this before. The challenge from a marketing perspective is you've got this incredible product. And I've said for decades, every city would want a Calgary Stampede. But we don't hit our figures, which is the goal of the province and the cities to double tourism in the next decade. So we're at near saturation. When you look at the peaking of the stampede, we kind of hit that threshold in the early 2000s when we crossed about the 1.2 million threshold. By 2012, when it was the 100th anniversary, we got to 1.4. And we've been relatively stable. Why? Because you hit saturation. The hotels are full. The restaurants are full. The flights are full. You get to a point where you're hitting saturation for those 10 days. So the opportunity to double the sector is what's happened in the other 355 days. And when I'm going through the data and I'm seeing five music festivals happening concurrently at mass during a saturation period, my question would be, what if those 25,000 people showed up in May to a music festival, or September, or showed up in February? Because that's incremental.

0: incremental growth as opposed to slicing the pie differently. And I think that's often what we're seeing right now.
1: Yeah, interesting. Got me thinking about Country Thunder, which is this weekend. Yeah. So one unusual aspect of this controversy is that Cowboys and its parent company, Penny Lane Entertainment, entered into a 10-year partnership with the city in 2024 to turn Shaw Millennium Park into Cowboys Park. This is in the news today that the terms of this agreement are not public and at this point doesn't look like they will be made public. But we know it includes a requirement for Cowboys to host 3 annual activations, including this Cowboys Music Festival during Stampede. Given that, what would you say about issues like hours, noise, exemption changes, risks, and community impact rules not being resolved and papered in those negotiations?
0: This is the most perplexing part of this entire conversation. I ran a sponsored marketing agency. My job for years was to negotiate these types of agreements between sponsors and assets, and this is an asset. The Shaw Millennium Park deal, which was done in 1999, lasted for 20 years, and then the RFI came out around 2019 that said, okay, anyone want to do this? Apparently, Cowboys was the only respondent, and they spent 2 years, as the paper appears, and I got into a rat hole yesterday trying to find details on this agreement yesterday. This is marketing and event management 101. If I'm signing, I don't care if I'm signing, rights to be the title sponsor of the New Scotia Place or Shaw Millennium Park or a small little event. I'm looking as the sponsor, I need to make sure my rights are protected and I can leverage this asset. Therefore, the operating hours, which is fundamental to the business case, if you're looking at that last 12:30 to 2 p.m. dimension we're really dealing with, it's got to be in the agreement. If I'm hosting festivals, I want to make sure my hours are meeting my business case terms. To the point, the fact that this agreement is a 10-year agreement with a potential 10-year extension isn't available in the public domain is strange. Also, the city put in $2 million to upgrade Shaw Millennium Park. It then restricted access to Canada's largest skate park as a result. And no one understands what the terms of the agreement are, other than it clearly doesn't include protection around when the venue can be open for a Cowboys. So it's a very strange, and I think there should be some open discussion around what exactly is in this agreement.
1: Yeah, well, I mentioned earlier, there's been some twists and turns, and who knows if we're at the end. We are very close to Stampede, though, so things are going to happen.
0: It's sunny and 24 today, so life is good.
1: That's right. David, thanks for coming in. Appreciate your perspective on this.
0: Thanks, Luke.
1: That's David Finch. He's a professor of innovation and marketing at Mount Royal University's School of Business. He joins us every other Wednesday. Now, we'll have more on this story later this morning. Coming up at 7 o'clock, we'll hear from a resident who lives right down there near Cowboys Park and the Cowboys Music Fest, hear what it was like last year. Hello, Angela.
2: Hello. Speaking of Stampede, I was taking a peek at the traffic camera on McLeod Trail in 25th Avenue. It faces north there, so I can see the park on the right side. The Ferris wheel is up. That's always a sign. We're getting close, right? The Ferris wheel is up, so take a look at that as you're driving by this morning carefully. The volume through there is still pretty light. We're not seeing too many delays as you are making your way into downtown from 25th Avenue northbound on McLeod, pretty much right into the core. Now, in the northeast or rather northwest, there is a collision that's happened on Hunterview Drive and Hunts Bay Road in Huntington Hills. And other than that, we are looking pretty good this morning. Little bit of volume here and there. I'm noticing southbound on Deerfoot in the northeast. Oh, there is something there. It looks like there's a collision. Country Hills Boulevard, just before you get to Country Hills Boulevard, southbound on Deerfoot, we have an incident, and that is backing things up towards Stoney Trail. So we're going to see some folks maybe using Stoney Trail over to Métis Trail to head south that way, or even take Stoney all the way around. Now, if you see a traffic problem, please let me know. There are a couple of ways to reach out. Our traffic line is 403-521-1010, and our text line is 825-982-9880.
1: Thank you very much, Angela. Now, next week on July 1st, the Alberta government is launching a controversial new disability benefits program. The province says it will empower people to work to their full potential, but Albertans with disabilities say it's causing confusion and fear. Under the new program, the maximum monthly income support will drop by $200 at the end of the year. The CBC's Allison Dempster has a closer look at what's ahead.
3: I have my own little pharmacy.
4: Painkillers are a necessary part of Corrigan Templeton's daily routine.
3: The ones that I take regularly for four times a day.
4: Corrigan has fibromyalgia, a condition that causes widespread nerve pain and chronic fatigue.
3: You know when you're a kid and you have a sunburn and somebody slaps your sunburn? That is kind of what my body will feel like when I'm in a flare.
4: Corrigan also struggles with anxiety, depression, and PTSD-induced psychosis. They say they'd work if they could.
3: I would love to have a career.
4: Corrigan has tried working part-time.
3: I briefly worked at a warehouse, and I loved it, but I had to quit because even doing 2 days a week was not doable.
4: Corrigan receives AISH, Assured Income for the Severely Handicapped, $1,900 a month. With careful budgeting and two roommates to share expenses, it's enough to get by on.
3: It's not a vacation. Just because I don't work doesn't mean I'm having fun. It's survival.
4: For Corrigan and tens of thousands of other Albertans who receive disability benefits, big changes are ahead as the provincial government launches a new program.
5: New Alberta Disability Assistance Program, or ADAP, will launch in July of 2026. ADAP will offer financial, health, and personal benefits, as well as employment supports. You'll be able to...
4: The majority of Albertans receiving disability benefits will automatically be transferred to ADAP. Those who want to remain on the old program will only be able to do so if a medical review panel determines they are unable to work. The province says the changes mean Albertans with disabilities will be able to keep more employment earnings while still getting benefits.
5: In addition, ADAP clients will have access to employment supports to help gain new skills and be empowered to work to their full potential.
4: Corrigan says the wording sounds nice, but they have questions.
3: It hasn't been very clear about what the expectations are. I don't know what kind of support I'll have. And also, I don't know where these jobs are coming from.
4: As the Minister of Assisted Living and Social Services, Nathan Newdorf is responsible for the changes. CBC was told he was not available for an interview. In a statement, the minister's office says Albertans on ADAP will receive, quote, customized one-on-one support and access to the resources they need to gain new skills and work to their full potential.
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4: On her weekly call-in show, Premier Danielle Smith recently noted the province is putting $185 million toward career and employment services to support Albertans with disabilities.
7: We want to connect as many people as they are able to good jobs so that they can have that kind of support.
4: Some Albertans currently receiving disability benefits have employment income of some kind, but not many, only 16%. Jillian Petit has been studying the upcoming changes. She's a senior research associate with the Department of Economics at the University of Calgary. Petit says the new program can benefit Albertans with disabilities who can maintain steady, high-paying work. But for most, that will be a challenge.
8: The barriers to employment are real. You can't wish them away.
4: Petit says ADAP will be disruptive in other ways. The maximum monthly disability assistance benefit will be reduced to $1,740. That's $200 less than what's currently provided.
8: This is really going to deepen poverty. And in my opinion, societies should be judged on how we treat our most vulnerable populations.
4: Petit notes another reduction in the new program. Currently, a person receiving AISH can earn up to about $1,000 a month before deductions begin. But under the new rules, that drops to $700.
8: The way that they went about this seems very counterintuitive by decreasing benefits to incentivize persons with disabilities to get employment. If we really wanted to help support persons with disabilities who want to get employment, why not just continue with AISH the way it is and increase employment supports for those who want them?
4: The province defends ADAP, noting that Alberta's benefit payments are among the highest in the country. Disability advocates say that doesn't mean they're enough. Michelle James is with Vibrant Communities Calgary, an anti-poverty organization.
9: If we even just look at average rents right now, $1,700, $1,800 a month, that's already, you know, just at or more than the core ADAP benefit. And so I imagine we would likely see more demand for affordable housing, more demand for shelter services. We know that food bank usage is quite high among folks with disabilities who are receiving disability income support. I would imagine that would increase as well.
4: Back in Corrigan Torrington's kitchen, another cup of tea is on the go.
3: I could use some more caffeine.
4: They say the uncertainty and anxiety they feel around the transition to ADAP can be overwhelming.
3: It's scary to put this out there, but it's so important to let people in to see what it's like so that it's harder for people to distance themselves from disability because it's real. I exist, even if people would prefer I didn't.
4: Corrigan says if they could, they'd ask provincial politicians to try living on the disability benefits program they've created.
3: And I would just hope that they would gain a sense of compassion for what disabled Albertans are going through.
4: For CBC Radio, I'm Allison Dempster in Calgary.
1: Big thanks to Allison for her coverage of that story. We're 6 minutes to seven. It is a beautiful Wednesday morning outside our studio window. Jocelyn Kozak is in from the CBC Calgary newsroom with a look at this morning's headlines. Hello.
10: Hello. Mayor Farkas says Calgarians have a right to know the details of that confidential contract between Cowboys and the previous council to rename Millennium Park 2 years ago, but he says he's not allowed to share the details and the owner of Cowboys won't allow it to be released either. The Alberta government says it is committed to improving access to cancer care with its new 10-year cancer strategy. In March, just 54% of the top five cancer surgeries combined were performed within recommended times. And new C-Train cars for Calgary have started to arrive with plans to retire the old 1980s models by 2028. I will have more after World Report.
1: I instantly feel nostalgic for the old ones. Thanks very much, Jocelyn. Crystal E. Ramlikan joins us now to talk business. Good morning.
11: Hey, good morning, Lauren.
1: Well, after seeing that, the inflation numbers earlier this week and that jump, we're now hearing from the Bank of Canada.
11: Yes, that's right. So Governor Tiff Macklem says he's not seeing evidence of generalized inflation, even as prices surged in May. So inflation jumped to 3.2% last month, reaching its highest level since late 2023 and rising past the central bank's target of 1-3%. But the central bank has said it will look through this initial bout of inflation tied to higher gas prices due to the war in the Middle East, but will act to make sure it doesn't spread to other parts of the economy. And speaking to reporters in Paris yesterday, Macklem said most areas where prices are rising have a direct line to the global oil shock, such as rising air transportation costs. And he noted other goods and services with prices rising above 3% annually is close to historical norms. And he said the recent peace agreement between the U.S. and Iran is already helping to drive down oil prices, and that's reining in the risks of higher inflation. And Macklem said food inflation is still a persistent concern, and officials are digging into whether that's being driven by weather or higher transportation costs.
1: Well, on the matter of transportation, an Air Canada story, the company's cutting commissions for travel agents. What's going on?
11: Yes, and the cost-cutting move could hurt the income of thousands of industry workers. The lower rates will take effect July 1st, and the Association of Canadian Travel Agencies and Travel Advisors says some members have indicated the changes could have serious implications for the long-term viability of their agencies. And the group's thousands of members could see a loss of about a quarter of Air Canada-related revenue. So Canada has nearly 27,000 7,000 travel agents, according to the association. And commissions are the cut agents receive from an airline or vacation provider when selling tickets on their behalf. Now, commissions often hover between 8 and 10%, but the co-founder of the Association of Canadian Independent Travel Advisors says many of her counterparts have seen Air Canada commissions cut in half to about 3 to 5% and sometimes even lower. And the airline's move comes after it trimmed its flight schedule and suspended its financial forecast for the year amid a spike in jet fuel prices caused by the Iran war and the closure of the Strait of Hormuz. But as we just talked about, some of those pressures are easing with a pending peace deal. Still, though, Air Canada says it will only recoup 50 to 60% of the higher energy costs in its second quarter.
1: Yeah. All right. Thanks very much for this, Crystal Lee. We'll talk to you in an hour.
11: Okay. Thanks, Lauren.
1: That's your business news for the morning. I've got your market update. European markets are mixed. Germany and the UK are down. France is up. Asian markets are mixed as well. Japan is down. Shanghai and Hong Kong are both up. Oil right now is at $71 US per barrel. That's WTI. Gold is down to $4,030 US an ounce. And the Canadian dollar is down to 70.22 cents US.
2: In traffic this morning, we're seeing delays in the Northeast. So southbound on Deerfoot Trail, right around Country Hills Boulevard, a collision there in the left lane, and that quickly has jammed things up. So traffic is solid. They're doing the tap dance, Lauren, all the way back past Stony Trail in the Northeast.
1: All right. Thanks very much, Angela. News is next here on the Eye Opener. After that, of course, the politicians have debated this roundly, a lot of it in the public square of social media, you know, pushing back and forth. Pierre Poilievre has weighed in on the stampede tents and noise exemptions and all that. Well, what about hearing from the residents who are the ones that experience the effects? We'll be joined by someone who lives down by Cowboys Park coming up after the news. Also, coming up in the next half hour, we'll connect with our unconventional panel to weigh in on this recent stampede party noise debate. So, lots of good stuff coming up here on the Calgary Eye Opener.

0: This is World Report. Good morning. I'm Marcia Young. Thousands of soccer fans say StubHub canceled their tickets to World Cup games at the last minute, and a CBC investigation has found that customers across North America are now demanding refunds. Dave Suglin explains.
1: Mark Gallagher of Vancouver paid $11,000 for a pair of Prime World Cup tickets, a Christmas gift, a dream to watch Canada play Qatar in Vancouver.
2: At the time, I made the decision to go through StubHub because there was numerous articles about fraud websites. They're pretending to be scamming tickets. I've used StubHub before and 100% guarantee.
1: But his tickets never arrived and may have never existed. He called StubHub repeatedly, weeks, days, hours before game time.
2: The night before game day, we were panicking. You can imagine how stressful the situation was. We stayed up till 4 a.m. with somebody on the line trying to get this problem solved.
3: I'm seeing hundreds of complaints a day on social media.
1: Randy Nichols, a music industry manager and ticketing specialist, says StubHub is renowned for failing to deliver.
3: We need to ban speculative ticketing for one. Selling something that you don't have should absolutely be illegal. These marketplaces that are selling them, like StubHub, should be regulated in many ways.
1: StubHub blames FIFA and the World Cup ticketing system for its problems. But the company declined to elaborate, other than to say it will investigate Mark Gallagher's $11,000 case and will honor its so-called Fan Protect money-back guarantee. Now, FIFA, for its part, referred all questions back to StubHub. Dave Seglin, CBC News, Toronto.
0: Canada returns to the soccer pitch this afternoon in Vancouver at the World Cup. A win or draw in the match against Switzerland keeps Canada on top of their group and gives the team home field advantage in the knockout round. The game begins 3 p.m. Eastern, noon Pacific. CBC has learned the Mackenzie Valley Highway will be one of Ottawa's first projects of national interest. In the next hour, the federal government is expected to make that announcement. The designation would allow the government to fast-track the infrastructure project. The highway would connect remote communities in the Northwest Territories and help Canada assert its sovereignty in the Arctic. David Thurton reports.
4: The Carney government will announce its intention to list the Mackenzie Valley Highway as a project of national interest. That's according to multiple sources not authorized to speak publicly. Before that happens, the government is announcing today that it is consulting with First Nations, Inuit, and the territorial government. The power to do all this exists under C-5, the Building Canada Act, although it allows Ottawa to fast-track projects. In this case, the feds will let northern regulators complete their own review, and once they're done, they will fast-track permitting. The Mackenzie Valley Highway is not just another gravel road. It could offer a vital all-season link to some of the Northwest Territory's most remote communities, especially for the military, increasingly tasked with defending Arctic sovereignty. Sources also confirm that two other projects are part of the announcement, including another all-weather road and a new deepwater port in Grays Bay, Nunavut, along with a deep geological nuclear waste facility in northern Ontario. David Thurton, CBC News, Ottawa.
0: The head of the International Atomic Energy Agency says inspectors will visit Iranian nuclear enrichment sites. Rafael Grossi says the inspections are a key part of the U.S.-Iran Memorandum of Understanding. Washington and Tehran have been contradicting each other since the MOU was signed last week. Grossi is adamant they will happen.
5: This has been signed, has been agreed. Paragraph 8 of this Memorandum of Understanding says explicitly that the nuclear activities that are going to be carried out with regards to the nuclear material facilities will be supervised by the IAEA.
0: Grossi did not give a timeline on when the inspectors would be in Iran. He says when the inspections happen is less important than the fact that they will happen. NATO Secretary General Mark Rutte is at the White House to try to smooth relations with U.S. President Donald Trump. Washington is questioning its involvement in the military alliance. NATO is preparing to hold its annual meeting next month. Trump has criticized the military contributions of its members and has expressed anger over the lack of support for the war in Iran. The CBC's Willie Lowry joins me now from Washington. And Willie, what is the significance of today's meeting?
6: Tensions within the alliance are high. U.S. President Donald Trump has repeatedly lashed out at NATO, calling the 77-year-old alliance a paper tiger. He seems to be especially frustrated by members' refusal to join the U.S. in Operation Epic Fury, though Washington did not consult allies before launching strikes against Iran back on February 28th. Speaking to Fox News ahead of today's meeting, NATO Secretary General Mark Rutte pushed back against the notion that NATO allies did not provide their bases for U.S. operations during the war.
7: These are isolated cases because there is something more to say about this. Country after country, ally after ally after ally, have made their bases available for Epic Fury.
6: Trump has publicly mulled leaving NATO, and the U.S. says it will perform a six-month review of U.S. forces in Europe, which could lead to fewer American troops on the continent.
0: This face-to-face could set the tone for the upcoming NATO summit in Ankara. What could we expect?
6: It absolutely could. The two-day summit is set to take place in just under 2 weeks in Turkey, and today's meeting could be a real indicator of how the summit will go. Many view Rutte as a Trump whisperer. He has in the past called Trump Europe's daddy and effusively praised the U.S. president for helping to push NATO countries to agree to increase their defense spending to 5% of their GDPs by 2035, a significant jump from the current 2%. The meeting, of course, comes as Europe remains preoccupied with the Russia-Ukraine war, which shows no signs of abating.
0: Thank you, Willie.
6: My pleasure.
0: The CBC's Willie Lowry in Washington. Woo! Children jumping into one of London, England's canals to escape the heat. People have been going to the city's waterways to cool off in the heat wave. Temperatures will climb to nearly 40 degrees Celsius today as the UK issues a rare red heat alert. Parts of France are expected to surpass 40 degrees. The heat wave has forced the closures of some schools and businesses across Western Europe and has left tens of thousands of customers without power. More than 40 deaths are being connected to the extreme heat. Some parents in eastern Newfoundland and Labrador are demanding transparency. They allege their children were hurt while attending a pre-kindergarten program. Police have investigated an early childhood educator. No charges were laid. As Ariana Kelland reports, parents say they want answers from the YMCA and the province.
8: He just broke down and he was like, no, I can't go back, mommy.
9: Didn't want to go back to his pre-K program run by the YMCA in Torbay, a community next to St. John's. James Zirabeki told his mom, Alyssa, it was because of one of his early childhood educators.
8: She holds me down so that other kids can harm me and she hurts me.
9: Zirabeki alerted the YMCA, who put the ECE on leave, and other parents like Vanessa Cornick.
10: He was knelt on and sat on by his teacher.
9: CBC has spoken with several other parents who say their children told them of similar behavior by the same ECE. Police investigated but closed the case without charges.
8: Parents deserve to know.
9: The YMCA told parents in April the ECE was no longer employed with them. In a statement, the YMCA told CBC privacy obligations prevents them from saying more, but said they followed the proper reporting guidelines and have increased training and mentorship since then.
8: What is the government doing?
9: The province also saying little, citing privacy concerns. It did confirm it found the YMCA's program was in violation of the Child Care Act for not following behavior guidance policies. The ECE at the center of this told CBC News she was investigated and charges were never laid. She says she no longer works as an early childhood educator. Ariana Kelland, CBC News, Torbay.
0: That is the latest national and international news from World Report. Did you know World Report is among the most listened to podcasts in Canada? Don't miss out. Follow us wherever you listen. I'm Marcia Young.

0: Good morning to you. Thanks for joining us here on the Calgary Eye Opener Wednesday morning. Blue sky out there. Beautiful start to the day. Coming right up, a chat with a resident who would be affected by the tents and the noise that's being debated. Calgary. How are you now, Angela Knight?
1: I'm good. Sunshine and 11 degrees right now. The wind is pretty light from the southwest, and today it's all sunshine and a high of 24. Bit of a delay in the northeast. There's a collision southbound on Deerfoot Trail right around Country Hills Boulevard. It's off on the left side. Emergency crews are on the scene, but traffic very quickly is stacking up toward Cross Iron Mills on the QE2. If you see a traffic problem, please let me know. The number is 403-521-1010. Jocelyn Kozak is here from the newsroom. Good morning.
2: Good morning. A new report from the Calgary Chamber of Commerce is putting some numbers on what separation could cost Alberta. It estimates the impact on trade with other jurisdictions could be more than $60 billion. Calgary's mayor says he calls it egregious that the terms of a deal between the previous council and the owner of Cowboys are completely secret and can't be shared with the public. This is a contract that involved the right to rename Millennium Park to Cowboys Park in 2024. And today is the last day for WestJet flights between Calgary and Lethbridge and Medicine Hat. We'll tell you the details at 7:30.
0: All right. Thanks very much, Jocelyn. And we'll have more, by the way. Deb Yedlin, the head of the chamber, will join us at 10 after 8 for a look at their considerations of the costs of separation. Now, we're just about 12 minutes after 7. Calgary City Council is standing by its controversial new rules for stampede tents. Yesterday, as you've been hearing, this notice of motion aimed at rolling back some of the new rules was voted down. It means live music festivals like Cowboys will need to end at midnight on weekdays and will have to turn the volume down 5 decibels compared to last year. Here's a bit of what Ward 8 Councillor Nathaniel Schmidt had to say during yesterday's council debate.
3: As a city council, we're so often told that we have to stay in our lane. Well, everybody's getting into our lane now. What is more in our lane than a noise bylaw and our ability to manage the well-being of our own citizens? Downtown residents are asking for an inch, and the rest of the city, the premier, the leader of the official opposition in parliament, are asking them for a mile, and that is not fair.
0: Now, this morning, we're going to hear from one of those downtown residents. Tor Cameron lives in a building that overlooks Cowboys Park and joins us on the line now. Good morning to you, Tor.
4: Good morning. How are you?
0: Doing well, and I appreciate you speaking with us. What do you think of council voting to keep the new rules in effect?
4: Absolutely, I agree 100%. In fact, it should have been done long ago. And the Jeremy Farkas is absolutely right in what he has been saying all along. And Paul Vickers is absolutely out to lunch with the article he wrote in the Herald. It is so unbiased that it's unbelievable. I cannot believe what he said in that article. First of all, the stampede is not going to have less people because of the noise being reduced. That is totally absurd. And for him to come in and say that they're doing this to attract more people into the western community of Calgary, and we will have more concerts, et cetera, which is not true. Last year, they only had 4 concerts. We used to have many concerts in the park, and that actually included the Blues Fest as well, which are not coming back because of the asphalt, which was put into the park. It now covers 70% of the park. It's a parking lot when the tent is not there.
0: Yeah. Tor, I'm not sure if you have a TV on or something. Maybe not, but if you do, just turn it down where I'm hearing a little bit of something. But can you tell us what it was like for you to live next to this music tent during last year's stampede? What was your experience of it? How loud was it?
4: It was very loud. We could not get to sleep until after 2 o'clock.
0: Every night?
4: Every night. Every night. And we had street closures here, nowhere to park, loud noise, people urinating on buildings, etc. It was a total chaos.
0: So, I mean, as we heard in the clip there from Councillor Schmidt, you know, the debate around this park has extended to all levels of government and politics, including the Premier Danielle Smith and Pierre Poilievre, the leader of the Federal Conservative Party. What do you make of the way this is all blown up this week?
4: I think it is absurd. The Premier should stay out of this. She had nothing to do with the agreement, I understand, that was entered into between the city and Penny Lane Entertainment. And as far as Polly is concerned, I mean, it's not his business. It should be run by the city and the councils here in Calgary. And I believe that Jeremy Farkas is totally correct in what he says. And as far as the noise is concerned, Penny Lane and Cowboys were told about the noise reduction coming into effect back in February and May. That's not something new.
0: Mm. So, I mean, the Premier, I hear you saying you'd prefer the Premier to stay out of this, but the Premier wrote a letter to Calgary City Council saying, look, tell us what you're going to do about this, and if we're not satisfied, we may get involved. Now, the mayor has sent a letter saying, look, this is how council considered this, and this is where we're at. I mean, what do you think of the potential for provincial intervention?
4: I personally think that the province should have nothing to do with entertainment in Calgary.
0: Why is that?
4: It's because that the decisions on what's happening in Calgary should be up to the city and the city council and the mayor. And that is my view on that one.
0: How long have you lived down there across from what we're now calling Cowboys Park?
4: I have lived there since 1995 in the same unit overlooking the park. And it's no longer a park the way it used to be. As I said before, it's a parking lot when the tent is not there. Nobody wants to come and doing any picnics, or the kids cannot play here because of all the asphalt. Nobody wants to come here.
0: Mm. So what's, I mean, Stampede is, it's wild, I'll give you that, but it's a short period of the year. I mean, now that these, if there are no changes to where we're at today, and the music has to end at midnight on weeknights, will that satisfy you?
4: No, it will not. In fact, the Cowboys Entertainment Facility, as they call it now, or Cowboys Park, should never have been Cowboys Park. It should have been like an oasis with flowing waters and where people like to come for picnics, gatherings, and attract events the way we used to have it.
0: How has it changed, I guess, your neighborhood or where you live the last couple of years since it's been Cowboys Park rather than Shaw Millennium Park, what it was before?
4: There are a lot of new buildings coming up here, and currently there are about 1,000 people living within a block of Cowboys Park, and there are more high rises going up around here, and it will be continuing. In fact, there's another three high rises going up just on the south side of us that will accommodate about another 800 units. So the city is growing in this area at a fast pace, so we need more green space.
0: Mm. So, I mean, you'd prefer the noise end at midnight to ending later than that, and you'd prefer the reduction in decibels, but ultimately you wish none of this was happening.
4: That is correct.
0: Yeah. Well, I appreciate you speaking with us, Tor, and I wish you well getting through Stampede this year one way or another.
4: Thank you.
0: Yeah,
4: appreciate it.
0: Good of you to take our call. Thanks, Tor. That's Tor Cameron. He lives in the west end of downtown overlooking Cowboys Park. Stay tuned. Our unconventional panel will be chiming in on this story after 7:30. And that conversation won't have any decibel restrictions. Not true. If they get yelling, I'll try and referee that.
1: Fair warning. It could go anywhere.
0: Yeah, that's right. How's it going outside, Ange?
1: In the Northeast, we had that collision southbound on Deerfoot Trail right around Country Hills Boulevard. Very quickly, it was in the left lane. Crews, I believe, have cleared that or at least moved everything over to the shoulder. But we already saw quite a big delay backing onto the QE2 in front of Cross Iron Mills. It looks now like there might be a secondary issue that's happened, again, southbound on Deerfoot, but a little closer to Stony Trail. There's still a bit of an odd slowdown there. So please be careful if that is part of your route this morning. It is a little slow through there. We're also seeing a bit of a delay if you're eastbound on Glenmore Trail, just approaching Deerfoot. There's so much work happening there as part of the Deerfoot Trail improvement projects. We still have different lane restrictions in place and speed restrictions in place for both east and westbound drivers. So far, if you're westbound through there, it's looking pretty good this morning. And if you're in the Northwest, things are looking good on Crowchild Trail, even eastbound 16th Avenue, where we start to see that real slowdown as you go from Sarcee Trail over to Home Road. There, things are moving fairly well this morning. And we will remind you that you need your shades. Beautiful blue sky, lots of sunshine today, a high of 24. It's 11 degrees now. I have to tell you, the other day, I'm driving down Parkdale Boulevard, and I'm behind this bus, and all of a sudden I look, I'm like, oh my gosh, that's Ed Whalen on the back of that bus. The city has this art bus program.
0: Yeah.
1: So they have launched, they did this last month, but they put out 14 new buses, all done, all completely wrapped with original artwork by seven local artists.
0: Okay.
1: So this particular bus is called the Wrestle Bus, and it depicts Stampede Wrestling in Calgary. So it's got Ed Whalen on the back. It's got the classic Calgary ladder match on the side. It's really striking. That was on the number one.
0: How do I find this bus?
1: Well, you can go to Calgary Transit's website. You can type it in. They've got some information on how to find these buses. But there are two Wrestle Buses along with these other buses out all over the city. It was just really cool to see. And the artist is Jillian Fleck. So there are six other artists that have put out buses. And they're usually out, I want to say, till November. They run the program May to November. And I think it's the third year that they've done this.
0: Okay.
1: So it's just kind of cool to see as you're out and about and you can track these buses.
0: I feel like a dope. I didn't know any of this. I got to go find. I mean,
1: see?
0: I'll use the website.
1: When you pull up and go, whoa, what's Ed Whalen doing on the back of that
0: bus? Two Wrestle Buses, she says. That's fantastic.
1: Two Wrestle Buses.
0: All right.
5: Hi, I'm Ruth. In Willow Park, you're listening to the CBC Eye Opener with Lauren McGinnis and Angela Knight on CBC Radio 1, 99.1 FM, 1010 AM, and on the CBC Listen app.

0: appreciate those IDs every time we get to hear them. Now, we're just about up to 7:24. It's a beautiful Wednesday morning, and John Hancock joins us to talk sports. Hi, John.
1: Hi there.
0: Well, of course, it's a giant day for Canadian footy fans. I count myself among them, and I want to get to it. But first, yesterday was, in fact, for late June and not yet up to the NHL draft, a dizzying day for hockey news, and the Flames made a big trade.
1: Yeah, and, you know, I look at this trade, and then I look at the draft list for the draft coming up in a few days, and Calgary's got the sixth pick, and they're going to get a pretty good hockey player out of that.
0: I'm still choked that Toronto got the
1: top.
0: But anyway,
1: one.
0: Here we are.
1: Calgary completed a deal yesterday with New Jersey. They picked up a pretty good defenseman in Simon Nemec, along with winger Maxim Siplikov. They got those two players from the Devils. The Devils received two future conditional first-round draft picks and the number 35 pick this year, along with prospect Etienne Morin. But you kind of got to like what the Flames picked up in that deal. Ottawa acquired forward William Eklund and two prospects from the Sharks. And the Oilers named a new head coach. They seem to do this almost every year, don't they? Mike Babcock is their new coach. He hasn't coached in the league for more than 6 years. The league cleared him following an investigation into his brief sojourn with Columbus, where he didn't even get out of training camp.
0: I saw a good headline that said, if you were waiting for the Mike Babcock apology tour, continue waiting. Yeah,
1: exactly. Going to be an interesting season, I think, especially in Edmonton. All right, let's get soccer out of the way now. Canada only needs a tie to clinch top spot in their group. Canadian coach Jesse Marsh, ahead of this big game today against Switzerland, said Captain Alphonso Davies is expected to play. He probably will come in as a substitute. He had missed the first two games, battling that hamstring injury. And here's Marsh on playing for the win.
2: The worst way to get the draw is to play for a draw. And I think that one of the best parts of this team is who we are is pretty well built in. Let's say I showed up and said, okay, guys, we're going to play a different kind of match than what we normally would. They would all look at me like, coach, what are we doing? So we will have subtle adjustments that we make, but we are going to play to who we are. We're going to play to our strengths, and we're going to try to impose ourselves on the opponent.
1: And Canadian midfielder Liam Miller, just trying to win the group at home.
3: It's like a 12th man. It really is. An advantage is such a big advantage, and that's why I feel like if we win the group and stay in Vancouver, it just gives us even more of that advantage, getting us through tough moments, knowing that the crowd's going to be with us no matter what. And like you talk about when I was a kid watching South Africa, for example, and, you know, seeing how amazing South Africa even was in that first game, you really feel now what the difference is of being at a home World Cup compared to even what it was like in Qatar.
1: 1 o'clock today, 1 o'clock Mountain from Vancouver. Colombia has a spot in the knockout round after shutting out Congo 1-0. And Ronaldo had a big game, 2 goals, Portugal 5-0 over Uzbekistan. Croatia shut out Panama 1-0, and they're closing in on a playoff spot. Luka Modric made his 200th appearance, midfielder for Croatia. And Panama, or at least Ghana and England, played to a scoreless draw. England really outplayed them, but just couldn't score any goals.
0: Yeah.
1: 6 matches today, so you can start watching.
0: Lots of footy to watch.
1: Oh, yeah, just nonstop. So we'll have lots to talk about tomorrow morning.
0: Hey, take us to the NBA draft, would you, and how the Raptors, they picked 19th, eh?
1: Yeah, they selected forward Allen Graves 19th in the first round. Graves, 6'9". They tend to get players like Graves, about that height, very athletic forwards. You can compare him to maybe Pascal Siakam, OG Anunoby, Scotty Barnes. So he is that type of player. And Graves liked the visiting Toronto. He thought it was kind of neat.
4: My visit there was amazing. I like to say it was one of my best visits, just the city-wise, and then the team, just being around the culture, seeing all the players that were there, watching the coaching staff, whether it was the head coach, whether it was assistants, they were all invested in each and every player. They actually take the time to get to know them and get to really build a personal relationship with them, and that's something that I really liked about the program and something that I really noticed. I could just see that they actually cared about the players off the court as well as on the court.
1: Grace played for Santa Clara Broncos. He averaged, he has averaged about 12 points a game.
0: Yeah.
1: And the Raptors get the 50th pick today. A rough first game for Blue Jays starting pitcher Shane Bieber, making his first start of the season, gave up 4 runs. on nine hits, actually, in 3 2/3 innings. And it was a former Blue Jay who did the Jays in. Joey Loperfido hit a three-run homer in the 11th inning. 9-7 the final. Treya Savage will get the start in the series finale tonight. And if you're following the Western Canadian Baseball League, top team in the league, Okotoks, beat the Brooks Bombers 7-5. Okotoks now 16-6. And Saskatoon beat Medicine Hat 10-6. Sylvan Lake over Swift Current 14-2. We'll talk soccer tomorrow morning.
0: Look forward to it. Thanks, John.
1: Bye.
0: Hello, Ange.
5: Hello. We've got a collision that happened in the southeast, 26th Street and 26th Avenue, and police have closed the road there, both north and southbound, until further notice. We also have still delays. There was a collision earlier, southbound on Deerfoot in the northeast, right around Country Hills Boulevard. Looks like that has been cleared, or at least the vehicles moved over to the side, but it's still a pretty slow go this morning as you're coming from southbound QE2 around the Balzac Overpass, making your way southbound onto Deerfoot. So that is a bit of a slow go. And we were talking about the Wrestle Bus, which is part of the ART Bus program that Transit does. I found out how you can track the bus. So there is a site you can go to, Transit 55 Calgary Tracker. The bus numbers, these are the fleet numbers, 8339 and 8324. If you type those in, they'll tell you where the buses are in real time. We are sitting at 11 degrees this morning at 7:30.
6: This is CBC News. Good morning. I'm Jocelyn Kozak. A new report from the Calgary Chamber of Commerce is attempting to put numbers on the prospect of Alberta leaving Canada, and it predicts a potentially significant economic hit. The CBC's Joel Dryden has more.
7: The chamber says its members have been raising concerns around separation for months. Ruhi Ishmael Tesha is vice president of policy and external affairs.
8: They see that they're already operating in a very uncertain environment.
7: In addition to a survey of some chamber members, the report also included new calculations from economist Trevor Toome. He's part of the Federalist group, Lead Not Leave.
9: If it becomes more costly to buy and sell with the rest of Canada because regulatory differences would rise, perhaps tariffs would be put in place. If costs internationally rise as well because a separate Alberta may or may not be a part of international trade agreements, that could be pretty significant.
7: The impact on trade, he says, might be as much as $62 billion. Alberta Premier Danielle Smith has estimated the total cost of leaving could hit $400 billion. The Alberta Prosperity Project, which advocates for separation, disputes the Premier's numbers, putting the cost at around $6 billion. Joel Dryden, CBC News. Calgary.
6: Calgary's mayor says citizens have a right to know the details of a confidential naming rights contract between the owner of Cowboys and the previous council. Millennium Park, just west of the Calgary downtown core, was renamed Cowboys Park in 2024. It involved a 10-year naming and sponsorship deal between the city and the owner of the iconic Cowboys Dance Hall and Cowboys Music Festival. Mayor Jeremy Farkas says he's unable to share the details due to the nature of the agreement, and he says the owner of Cowboys won't allow it to be released.
10: I fully agree that we should adhere to what the previous council committed to, but I find it particularly egregious that the terms are completely secret and the other partner, Cowboys, refuses to allow us to share the terms. It's a public space. Calgarians deserve to know how much money changed hands, what the exact trade-offs were, and what the terms were.
6: Cowboys Park has been at the center of a controversial noise bylaw this week. The owner said that this year's changes to that bylaw had been sprung on him. The Alberta government says it is working to ensure timely access to care with its new 10-year cancer strategy. The document comes as cancer cases rise and there are ongoing concerns over long waits for key cancer surgeries. The latest provincial data shows just 54% of the top five cancer surgeries combined are performed within recommended times. Jennifer Lee has more.
11: The province says one in two Albertans will receive a cancer diagnosis in their lifetime and one in five will die. With the number of new cancer cases rising, Alberta's 10-year cancer strategy outlines a number of priorities, including speeding up access to diagnosis and care. Adriana LaGrange is Alberta's Minister of Hospital and Surgical Health Services. She says a key goal is to ensure over 90% of patients meet wait time targets by 2030.
12: Too many Albertans face delays, uncertainty, and unnecessary stress when cancer is suspected. That needs to change.
11: The province also aims to reduce wait times for care like medical and radiation oncology consults by 50% by 2036. Work is being done to streamline assessment, referral, and treatment, and there are plans to establish targets and benchmarks for each step of that journey. Another priority is recruiting staff. That work is already underway, with 16 oncologists hired for new positions in the last fiscal year and another 17 on the books for this one. Jennifer Lee, CBC News, Calgary.
6: Today marks an end to WestJet flights from Calgary to Lethbridge and Medicine Hat. The airline is closing those routes to cut costs, and that has officials in both cities looking for alternate carriers, but they say that may take time. Cam Prince is manager of the Lethbridge Regional Airport.
13: So we are in talks with airlines pretty consistently right now, and I will say we're optimistic that there will be something in the future. We're just not sure what the timeline will be for that, because airline network planning does take a lot of time. So that is obviously one stream we're working on. We do want to get passenger service back.
6: This month, the province put out a request for proposals from airlines asking for ways to improve regional air travel in the province. In the meantime, local airport officials are looking at other ways to bring in airport revenue. That could include medical flights, flight training, and land development at the municipally run airports to keep them viable. The federal government is expected to announce today its first project of national interest. CBC News has learned it will be the Mackenzie Valley Highway in the Northwest Territories. World Report will have that story at 8 o'clock, Lauren.
0: Thank you very much, Jocelyn, and thanks very much for joining us here on The Eye Opener. Coming up this half hour, up next, we'll actually hear about one of Calgary's historic instruments being profiled in an upcoming Canada Day CBC radio special. And also this half hour, we're going to convene our unconventional panel. We'll get those folks to weigh in on the recent stampede party noise tent debate.
5: It's funny, Chelsea's on our unconventional panel this morning. I said to her, hey, how you doing? She said, two more lunches, Angela, two more lunches. So I'm sure she's not the only parent. Okay,
0: I had to put that together. Counting down school lunches. Today, I wrote my boys a little love note this morning and left it on the counter and said, third last day, boys, go get them. I think today might be sports day or something at their
5: right? So I'm sure all parents are feeling that way if you got kids in elementary school.
0: Especially the ones who make lunches.
5: You betcha. Yes. Today's sunshine, and it's a pretty straightforward forecast. For all of our listeners, we're looking at highs around 24 degrees. This so rarely happens. In Calgary right now, it's 11 degrees with sun. Banff, you could see showers or a thunderstorm later on, a high of 24. It's 7 degrees now. Red Deer, you're 10 degrees. Lethbridge, also 10 degrees. And Medicine Hat, you're sitting at 10 degrees this morning. You could get a little warmer. You might get up to 25 today. Now, in traffic, still delays southbound on Deerfoot. Because of an earlier collision near Country Hills Boulevard, we've got some volume delays that take you back past Stoney Trail. Southbound Stoney Trail in the northeast is getting busier as you approach Airport Trail, and we're starting to see more volume northbound on Deerfoot as you're coming up to Blackfoot Trail, 17th Avenue Southeast, Memorial Drive, just where you've got a lot of that merging on and off traffic. Things have a tendency to jam up there. Anytime you spot a problem, I appreciate your phone calls. The number here is 403-521-1010.
0: Thank you very much, Angela. Now, on CBC Radio on Canada Day, CBC Edmonton's morning host, Tara McCarthy, will introduce listeners to an iconic living collection of instruments housed right here in Calgary. That radio special is called Behind the Songs, and it'll focus on the collection at the National Music Center, Studio Bell. One of those instruments is a 150-square-foot system of synthesizers called Tonto. Here's a couple of people who know that instrument very well.
14: My name is Jason Talkin, and I'm the studio and electronics engineer at the National Music Center. Tonto is an acronym that stands for the Original New Timbral Orchestra. So the hardest word in that acronym is TAM.

0: Malcolm, Cecil, and Robert Margalef actually built this system for their own music, and they first started recording Tonto's Expanding Headband in the late 1960s, which then the traction and notoriety of them having this crazy machine drummed up a lot of different production business for them. So Stevie Wonder did use this instrument, but the amount of other famous musicians of that era that used it is pretty mind-boggling. So everyone from Gil Scott-Heron to Quincy Jones to Joan Baez, the Doobie Brothers, Weather Report, all of these amazing bands were after the sounds of the future.
1: Hi, my name is Rich O'Coyne. I'm a musician, composer, and producer from Halifax, Nova Scotia. I make a lot of different kinds of music, but right now I've been focusing on synthesizers and electronic music in particular. I went out for one of the great programs there that they have with the Artists in Residence. During that stay, I've definitely heard it on the Stevie Wonder records, but I knew from previous visits to NMC, just as a fan of music, I was very much like, we need to record that huge spaceship of a synthesizer, and we made sure to have one of the entire days dedicated to just working with that machine. I viewed the Tonto piece that we did more as a collaboration with Tonto rather than a manipulation of Tonto to do what I wanted it to do. So I was very happy to kind of let Tonto also kind of take the reins on some of the sounds that it was making. So a lot of my music gets made through experimentation and then me spending a long time listening back to the experimentation and cutting it down to a smaller form. So the Tonto piece we did was about a 5-hour just hit record, and I mean imagine we were in there all day, so 5 hours of the 8-hour day was actually recorded, and the other times were setting up and getting new, dialing in new sounds, and then it took a while to kind of keep whittling down the 5 hours to the 5-minute greatest hits version of it.
2: Groovy. Rich O'Coyne is a Halifax musician. You also heard from Jason Talkin, the studio and electronics engineer at the National Music Centre here in Calgary. Tune in to CBC Radio 1 on Canada Day, July 1st, for a special show called Behind the Songs. That will be hosted by CBC Edmonton's morning host, Tara McCarthy. It's next Wednesday afternoon at 4 o'clock. 7:42 on a Wednesday, and it is an absolute banger of a morning.
3: Mm-hmm. And it will continue to be that way through the day. It looks like 24 for a high. We're 11 degrees right now. Oh, look at that abrupt smile, store unconventional panel. We are talking about this collision that happened in the Northeast, southbound on Deerfoot near Country Hills Boulevard. And we got this update.
4: Morning, Angela. It's Clint from Airdrie. Just drove the gauntlet from Airdrie to Calgary. You're correct. There are three vehicles pulled over on the left shoulder, right underneath the bridge at Country Hills, going southbound on Deerfoot Trail. There's no emergency vehicles with them right now, just the three vehicles pulled over. So traffic's just slow, just making their way. It opens up after that towards Airport Trail. Everything is going well.
3: Thank you so much for the call, Clint. Appreciate it. We also got a text this morning about a collision that happened eastbound on McKnight Boulevard, just on the east side of Center Street. It's in the left lane, a couple of vehicles involved. And the person who sent the text said the folks who are involved are outside, so they're outside of the vehicles walking around. So please be careful if you're headed through there. Traffic is stacking up toward that point where you make the transition from John Laurie Boulevard

0: onto eastbound McKnight. If you see a traffic problem, please give me a call or text me. The text line is 825-982-9880, and the traffic line is 403-521-1010.
1: Thank you very much, Angela. Now, despite days of debate, the City of Calgary is moving ahead with planned changes to the rules around concert festival tents during Stampede. That means concerts will need to wrap by midnight on weeknights, and they'll need to lower the volume compared to last year. Politicians far and wide weighed in, including the Premier and the federal opposition leader, Pierre Poilievre. The Mayor of Calgary and various city councillors, of course, were in the middle of this, not to mention the owner of the company that runs the Cowboys Music Festival and tent at the center of it all. Our unconventional panel is here now to add a few more voices to the fray. Chelsea Mattis is a research scientist. Daryl Stanier is the founder of FMI Logistics. And Ravin Murthy is an energy engineer. Good morning, all three.
2: Good morning.
3: Good morning. Good morning.
1: All right. Well, we'll go down the line. Chelsea, I'll start with you. Did City Council make the right call here?
4: I don't think that they should have. Yeah, yes, absolutely. They should have respected the bylaws and start enforcing those and listen to the people who they are serving.
1: Okay. Ravin?
2: No.
1: Ravin,
2: listen, I'm generally okay with the noise bylaws. Just 10 days is all we're asking. Probably 9. Like, just give it a rest. It's the one thing we're known for. Stampede. Let it be.
1: Listen
5: let
1: to
5: it
1: this.
5: Ride.
1: Listen
5: let
1: to
5: it
1: this.
5: Ride.
1: Let it ride. Animal.
2: There you go.
1: Let yeah. it ride. Oh, that was a moment between you two. Daryl, what do you say?
5: Well, I mean, we've just framed the debate that is a challenge that we heard about the last couple of days, haven't we, with the two opinions to my right here. That's the wobble board that is politics, I guess, in City Council. Did they make the right decision? Yeah, I think ultimately they did. And I think the compromise that happened last night and the wonderful love-in that seemed to happen through some of the correspondence and the letters back and forth, I think it unfolded the way it was supposed to. I may not be of that same opinion. I'm kind of on Ravin's side. It's Stampede. It's Alberta. It's Calgary. It's an icon. Let the thing ride and let's have some fun.
1: It's all, I mean, yes, yes, and yes, but is sort of part of the challenge.
5: Yeah, you can't
1: here,
5: ignore
1: right?
5: a tour. The city, the resident you had on a little while ago, I mean, the guy's got real concerns, and that's legit down there. But
1: and it didn't used to be a party place. Like, this, he doesn't live on the Stampede grounds or adjacent correct. To it, obviously. This is
2: further down
1: over in the west end of downtown.
2: I think my biggest challenge with this, and it kind of gave me a little PTSD, I think it's the late 90s when we found out that U2 couldn't do their stadium tour at McMahon because of our noise bylaw. I think.
5: Yeah, I have the same.
2: Yeah, we weren't able to have a little
1: yeah, let's
2: fair,
1: relitigate
2: I think.
1: That
2: yeah.
1: this morning, Ravin.
2: I think the problem is, it's again one of those things we sit around this table talking about how can Calgary find its best way to get in the way of itself? And we just continually do that. And I sympathize with people, but you know, like I stayed in a buddy's apartment in 2010 at the Vancouver Olympics right across from the hockey arena. Boy, when people cheered and you heard it, that was a cool experience. I think there's these
1: What time were they cheering for those hockey games?
2: Well, it was in the afternoon, but
1: okay,
2: the point being is I think you choose to live in an urban environment, and I think sometimes some of these things are going to happen, and that's okay. Like Calgary's, one thing Calgary has, lots of space. If you don't like the noise, you got lots of room that you can move out.
1: It's interesting. I mean, and I, you know, I'm of two minds about this too, but 10 days is, you know, in the run of a year, not a lot, but
2: nine.
1: 10 days when you're working and you got kids and you're not snoozing, like 10 days is that's a haul. That's a long, long trip. The mayor called this a coordinated smear campaign. And, you know, Daryl points out that they've sort of turned up the love and turned down the smear for the time being. But, you know, he also said politicians that, you know, want Calgarians to believe Stampede is being canceled, take it easy. He says Calgary's new rules are similar to those in place at festivals like Coachella and Lollapalooza. What do you make of the mayor's handling of this, Chelsea?
4: Oh, just brilliant. I am so impressed with how this mayor has been handling the situation. He gave an absolute clinic on how to debunk all of the specific criticisms in terms of, you know, if anyone has watched the video, they know exactly what I'm talking about.
1: I'm going to say the video was posted after midnight, and he uses the device of calling things BS or baloney, and that's the radio version, to sort of point out where he thinks other politicians were out of line.
4: And it was just so refreshing to see a politician just say it like it is and give us clear evidence of exactly what the issues are, because we've just have not really experienced that provincially. So it was just very, very refreshing. And I just thought he did such a great job and has earned a lot of political points the way that he's handled this.
1: Interesting. Well, I mean, it's hard to know.
2: I agree. I think he did a great job. Yeah, no, I think he did a great job. I think just, you know, again, he's handled it very well. I think just on the wrong side of the issue. I really think that's like, you know, we're going to go back to let it ride.
1: But he nailed it, but not in terms of quieting it down.
2: But that's what you ask for from a politician. Clear, concise communication that's transparent. So I appreciate that.
4: Serving the people.
2: That part I think is back to my, you know, I can't remember what our slogan is now. Is it still Blue Sky City? But maybe we should, Calgary, the quiet city. Right? Like that's
1: Calgary,
2: the not party city. Yes. Yeah.
5: You know, I saw Jeremy Farkas last night at Brett Wilson's garden party. What an awesome event that was. But the really neat part was actually seeing him up there with, I think there was four other councillors up there, and it was almost an equal split on both sides of the debate. And they were objective. They joked about being the fun police. But, you know, it's just an example of again, the balancing act that the city council has to do. And, you know, I do support that, that I think he made the right decision for his time with his team based on what the city was asking them to do. And they found the right. So they found a compromise.
1: We may not be at the end of this. I mean, the premier said, look, you have until the 30th. Calgary City Council has until the 30th to satisfy us that they've dealt with this. And if they don't, we may yet intervene. I mean, what do you think of the premier's proposal to potentially intervene?
5: Sanctimonious would be a term that you could use to underscore Danielle Smith's position. But it's not just this position. I mean, I'm a staunch supporter of Blue, sure, and I do generally align with her politic. But I'll tell you, getting involved in the Green Line debate and threatening that provincial big hand was one thing when you're talking about $10 or $50, who knows, billions of dollars over 20 years it's going to affect the city. But bike lanes and now noise bylaws, we're really stretching.
2: I don't think the premier would love it if the prime minister weighed in on something that it was her purview.
5: No, so that's
1: your impression.
5: Right?
2: I don't think that that's the right thing. But okay. I do think, like, I just think about if I was in Vancouver right now and it was, you know, Canada was playing in a 10 p.m. game and it finished at 12 and at Jackpool Plaza there with all the several million-dollar condos around there. If the police were out there telling people to be quiet after Canada,
5: can you imagine?
2: Can you imagine? No. It's like Calgary. Take a breath. Let's stop trying to get in the way of ourselves. And I understand it's frustrating, but maybe if you're living in one of those areas, maybe this week is a good week to take a vacation.
4: Okay. But if we explore like that Cowboys tent. I mean, first it's on a public park where they like eliminated or, you know, have really reduced like this awesome skateboard park.
2: The city moved them there, right?
4: Yes, but
1: there's
4: but
1: a deal. Yeah. We don't know much about it, but
5: that's back to
1: deal,
5: the dysfunction of the last council.
2: Right? Yeah.
4: And then so this public park kind of gets taken over by this like profit machine. But I mean, have you guys been to a Cowboys party tent in the last? It's like a vomitorium in there. It's not
1: a vomitorium.
2: I'm a bit too old for that now.
4: And so I think that, you know, there's a benefit or there has to be examination of like the economics and the business inside of things. But I think the people that are actually experiencing this specific culture of this area are, it's not just about anti-fun. It's like some basic decency. And I don't think that cowboy culture is really anti-decency, you know?
1: It's funny. I mean, Pierre Polyev said, look, that, among other things, that this was smothering country music culture. And if you look at the Cowboys lineup, there's some country music luminaries on there, but it's a music festival.
5: The diversity of music in Calgary with the Stampede has changed dramatically.
1: So are you worried, like, Chelsea, I'll ask you this. I mean, are you worried about, like, Ravin makes this point that we're sort of getting in our own way on the level of detail, but do you worry about, like, Calgary's reputation and this sort of freewheeling Western culture? You don't feel like this is sort of putting a thumb on that?
4: No, because I think that if anything, this kind of highlights sort of the culture of decency and kindness and listening. And when I think of some other cowboys that maybe deserve a little bit more attention too, I think of like Cor Blund. He's a real cowboy. And I think that he would be When we're kind of considering some of the things that he's talking about right now, why are some Cowboys mattering more than others?
1: Let's be careful guessing at what Corv Lund would say about what time the vomitoriums should shut down or stay open till.
5: Or it will shut us down.
3: Yeah, there you go.
1: So what about this saying? I want to push back for you, Robin. Like, what about the saying, nothing good happens after midnight?
2: Nothing good happens after midnight.
1: I think, but that's the fun of it. Is that what
2: exactly.
1: Saying?
2: And I think that's what we keep, you know, I don't know what it is, but we seem to want all these things as a city, except when it comes time to actually doing them, then we don't want them, right?
1: So we're going to survive
2: and
1: this.
2: And I think, you're right. We'll absolutely survive it. But it just really depends on what we want to be. And I think we've got this constant push and pull, but this slow, quiet, drab kind of culture is what we seem to be defaulting to, which I agree, that's what gets everyone along, but that doesn't put you on the map.
1: I have a feeling Stampede's going to be plenty depraved this year, if that's what you're worried about. Anyway, I really appreciate y'all coming in to talk about it. Thank you very much.
2: Awesome. Take care.
1: That is our unconventional panel for this week. Chelsea Mattis is a research scientist. Daryl Stanier is the founder of FMI Logistics. Ravin Murthy is an energy engineer. As always, if you have a reaction to what you hear on the program, we'd love to hear from you. You can email us, eyeopener@cbc.ca. We're about 5 minutes to eight on a Wednesday morning. Jocelyn Kozak is in from the newsroom. Hello.
6: Hello. A new report from the Calgary Chamber of Commerce is putting some numbers on what separation could cost Alberta. It estimates the impact on trade with other jurisdictions could end up being more than $62 billion. Mayor Farkas says Calgarians have a right to know the details of a confidential contract between Cowboys and the previous council to rename Millennium Park a couple years ago. However, the mayor says he's not allowed to share those details because of the nature of the deal, and the owner of Cowboys won't allow those details to be released. And some new C-Train cars have started to arrive with plans to retire the old 1980s models by 2028. I'll be back after World Report.
1: All right. Thanks very much, Jocelyn. And Crystal Lee Ramlikan's here to talk business. Good morning.
7: Hey, good morning, Lauren.
1: Well, you're keeping track. We're hearing from the Bank of Canada after seeing that jump in inflation earlier this week. What are the details?
7: Yes. So Governor Tiff Macklem says he's not seeing evidence of generalized inflation, even as prices surged in May. So inflation jumped to 3.2% last month, reaching its highest level since late 2023 and rising past the central bank's usual target of 1-3%. But the central bank has said it will look through the initial bout of inflation tied to higher gas prices due to the war in the Middle East, but will add to make sure it doesn't spread to other parts of the economy. And speaking to reporters in Paris yesterday, Macklem said most areas where prices are rising have a direct line to the global oil shock, such as rising air transportation costs. And he noted other goods and services with prices rising above 3% annually is still close to historical norms. And Macklem says the recent peace agreement between the U.S. and Iran is already helping to drive down oil prices, and that's reining in risks of higher inflation. And Macklem says food inflation is still a persistent concern, and officials are digging into whether that's being driven by weather or higher transportation costs.
1: Now, Meta continues to push its wearable technology. What's the latest?
7: Yes, that's right. So Meta just announced a new line of AI glasses, this time designed in-house. And this signals a deeper push into wearable technology that's become a new front in the artificial intelligence race. The biggest change this time, a cheaper price tag. So the new Meta glasses start at $299, making them less expensive than the latest Ray-Ban models, which begin at $379. And that could help them, you know, get in the hands of more people, which is critical for Meta as it faces pressure to prove its massive investments in AI will actually generate hit products. So the glasses come in three styles, including an oval model designed by Kylie Jenner. And the new glasses can play music, translate languages, and answer questions about a person's surroundings. But that's pretty comparable to what Meta's existing glasses can already handle. Now, tech companies are still struggling to prove to consumers that smart glasses and other wearable gadgets are more useful than their smartphones. And the company has also faced privacy concerns. So there have been reports of people filming videos, flirting with women, and then uploading the clips to social media without consent. But Meta says its glasses have an LED light indicating when they are recording. And it also says the camera won't function unless that LED light is clear.
1: All right. Thanks for this, Crystal Lee.
7: Thanks, Lauren.
1: That's your business news. I have your market update. The TSX is down 140 points to 34,787. The Dow Jones is up 151 points to 51,772. Oil is down to $70.19 U.S. a barrel of WTI. Gold is down to 4,033 U.S. an ounce. And the Canadian dollar is down to 70.27 cents U.S.
0: In traffic this morning, there's a stalled vehicle southbound on Deerfoot Trail. Just as you're approaching Memorial Drive, kind of between there and 8th Avenue. So it's over on the right side, and we are starting to see delays. If you spot a problem, please call us. The number is 403-521-1010.
1: Thank you very much, Angela. News is next after that. The Calgary Chamber of Commerce has a new report warning of a mass exodus of businesses if Alberta were to separate from Canada. President and CEO of the Chamber, Deb Yedlin, will join us after World Report. We'll also set up the big soccer game in the next half hour here on The Eye Opener. Stick around. It's 8 o'clock.
3: This is World Report. Good morning. I'm Marcia Young. CBC News has learned Ottawa plans to list two northern highways as projects of national interest. The government is expected to make the official announcement this hour. The Mackenzie Valley Highway in the Northwest Territories and Grays Bay Road in Nunavut. Janice McGregor is in our Parliamentary Bureau. And Janice, get us up to speed.
8: Marcia, in order for the federal government to use the fast-tracking powers that passed into law a year ago, it has to give 30 days notice that it intends to designate a major project as being in the national interest. The law says that that only happens in coordination with the territories involved and in consultation with Indigenous peoples whose territory is affected. In the case of transportation infrastructure like this, there's already a system in place to conduct environmental reviews in the territories as part of modern treaties that were negotiated with First Nations and Inuit back in the 70s. In keeping with the federal government's goal of one project, one review, once the territorial government finishes its review, the federal approval is going to follow right away. If you think about where these two road projects would go, the Mackenzie Valley Highway would run up the western side of the Northwest Territories to Inuvik. The Grays Bay Port and Road Project will eventually connect Yellowknife with a deep water port, giving it access to the Arctic Ocean in Nunavut. These could be game changers for moving essential goods and people in and out of northern communities, enabling a stepped up military presence in the Arctic as well. Opposition conservatives have criticized the government's approach as just replacing one kind of bureaucracy with another, but we'll see if the relatively broad support behind these roads is the proof of concept that's needed to really see shovels in the ground.
3: Another project we're supposed to hear about would help Ottawa's nuclear strategy. Tell us more about that.
8: Yeah, because Canada can't dramatically scale up nuclear power generation without more secure storage for nuclear waste. Proponents who are hoping to construct a deep geological repository near Ignis in northwestern Ontario have met with officials from the Federal Major Projects Office several times in the past few months, as has the local First Nation. This project is already being evaluated by the Federal Impact Assessment Agency. We'll see if it's about to get some stepped-up attention with a major projects push.
3: Thank you, Janice.
8: You're welcome.
3: The CBC's Janice McGregor in Ottawa. Thousands of soccer fans say StubHub canceled their tickets to World Cup games at the last minute, and a CBC investigation has found that customers across North America are now demanding refunds. Dave Seglins explains.
9: Mark Gallagher of Vancouver paid $11,000 for a pair of prime World Cup tickets, a Christmas gift, a dream to watch Canada play Qatar in Vancouver.
10: At the time, I made the decision to go through StubHub because there was numerous articles about fraud websites. They're pretending to be scamming tickets. 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
9: but his tickets never arrived and may have never existed. He called StubHub repeatedly, weeks, days, hours before game time.
10: The night before game day, we were panicking. You can imagine how stressful the situation was. We stayed up till 4 a.m. with somebody on the line trying to get this problem solved.
11: I'm seeing hundreds of complaints a day on social media.
9: Randy Nichols, a music industry manager and ticketing specialist, says StubHub is renowned for failing to deliver.
11: We need to ban speculative ticketing for one. Selling something that you don't have should absolutely be illegal. These marketplaces that are selling them, like StubHub, should be regulated in many ways.
9: StubHub blames FIFA and the World Cup ticketing system for its problems. But the company declined to elaborate, other than to say it will investigate Mark Gallagher's $11,000 case and will honor its so-called Fan Protect money-back guarantee. Now, FIFA, for its part, referred all questions back to StubHub. Dave Seglin, CBC News, Toronto.
3: Modernizing militaries will be a focus at NATO summit in Turkey next month. Alliance members are being urged to invest more in their armed forces. Part of that will include recruiting thousands more soldiers. As Briar Stewart reports, the subject is top of mind for the head of Canada's army.
12: And we continue to be overmatched, whether it's...
13: Lieutenant General Michael Wright, the commander of Canada's army, delivered that message while taking part in a panel alongside military leaders from Britain and Germany. It was part of a conference organized by the Royal United Services Institute, a defense think tank based in London. The topic was designing a military for the future. While the use of drones and artificial intelligence was part of the talk, countries are also very focused on how to bolster their ranks.
12: And we have deficit across the people, equipment, training, infrastructure aspects of the Canadian Army, but also of the Canadian Armed Forces.
13: Officials are reportedly considering boosting the full-time reserves to 100,000 troops and creating a citizen soldier force of about 300,000. Several countries in Europe are taking a slightly different approach, expanding compulsory military service and volunteer schemes. In recent months, thousands of young people have rallied in Germany against government legislation. Starting next year, all 18-year-old men will have to undergo a medical exam to determine if they're fit for service. There's no discussion of something similar in Canada, but Wright says he believes people are sensing the urgency to rebuild the forces.
12: So I think Canadians are gaining a much greater understanding
13: of the myriad of global threats that countries need to be prepared for. Briar Stewart, CBC News, London.
3: Children jumping into one of London, England's canals to escape the heat. People have been going to the city's waterways to cool off in the heat wave. Temperatures will climb to near 40 degrees Celsius today as the UK issues a rare red alert. And some parts of France have surpassed 40 degrees Celsius. Dozens of deaths are being connected to the extreme heat. Ottawa and British Columbia's new housing plan is getting mixed reviews. It involves buying up and converting empty condos and lowering development charges. Some are calling the plan a bailout that fails to address the long-term issue of affordable housing. The CBC's Sohrab Sandhu reports.
14: Housing is getting to a point where no developers are taking any permits out now, so there's nothing under construction.
15: Charan Sethi, a Surrey-based developer with Teen Share Group, is encouraged to see government's plan to buy more than 2,000 vacant condos and turn them into affordable housing. He thinks the glut of unsold condos in BC is leading to a pause in construction.
14: We always saw light at the end of the tunnel. Right now, we don't see light at the end of the tunnel.
16: We are having an uphill battle from last 2 years. And last 6 months been very, very tough.
15: Jatinder Minhas, another developer, is hopeful the reduction in development cost charges announced last week will help move the market.
16: It's long overdue.
15: Navdeep Khangura, a local realtor, says Ottawa should look at supporting common people by increasing the amortization period.
17: Developers, they will start making houses. It's going to increase employment. It will create employment towards tradespeople.
15: The city of Surrey says currently they have 54,000 units with conditional approval from council that developers are choosing not to advance to the building permit stage due to market conditions. Saurabh Sandhu, CBC News, Surrey, British Columbia.
3: Canada's men's team is back on the pitch this afternoon. They play Switzerland in Vancouver at the World Cup, but they will be short their star player. Ismaël Koné is recovering with a broken leg from a match last week. The CBC's Renee Lucas has a preview.
17: It'll be a sea of red and white jerseys at BC Place this afternoon. The morning after Canada's 6-0 thumping of Qatar, the run was on for Team Canada merch. Bruce Haug manages a sporting goods store downtown Vancouver. He just got an emergency order of 2,700 jerseys, but...
18: They'd probably be gone today, I would imagine.
17: He says demand is well above Vancouver's last big sporting event.
18: Oh, this is the craziest thing. through the Olympics, 10 times that. This has just been insane demand for Canada, any other jersey as well.
17: Thomas Schneider is Swiss Consul General in Vancouver.
19: I'm obviously a Swiss fan, but I'm also neutral as a Swiss. I just hope that the best team may win.
17: Canada sits at the top of its group thanks to goals scored. CBC sports analyst Shreen Ahmed says...
20: Canada's in a really good position going into playing against Switzerland because at the moment they're poised at the top of the table in Group B. So in order for them to stay there, all they have to do is to draw with Switzerland.
17: Today's game kicks off in Vancouver at noon Pacific. Renee Lucas, CBC News, Vancouver.
3: That is the latest national and international news from World Report. 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I'm Marcia Young.

0: Good morning to you. Thanks for joining us here on the Calgary Eye Opener. I'm Lauren McGinnis. It's Wednesday morning. Coming right up, the Calgary Chamber of Commerce has a new report warning of a mass exodus of businesses if Alberta were to separate. Calgary. Angela Knight, you have dialed up a beautiful morning for us. I appreciate you.
1: Thank you. We are going to see sunshine today, 24 degrees for a high, and we've climbed another couple of degrees at the airport, so sitting at 13 so far this morning. Traffic is slow southbound on Deerfoot Trail. There is a stalled vehicle. This is in the northeast. Just before you get to Memorial Drive, that vehicle pulled over to the right side, but it is a bit of a distraction. If you see a traffic problem anytime and it's safe to call us, the number is either pound or star 1010 on your cell. Jocelyn Kozak joins us now. Good morning.
2: Good morning. Calgary's mayor calls it egregious that the terms of a deal between the previous council and the owner of Cowboys are completely secret and cannot be shared with the public. This is a contract that involved the right to rename Millennium Park to Cowboys Park in 2024. Today's the last day for scheduled WestJet flights between Calgary and Lethbridge and Medicine Hat, and that has airport officials looking at new ways to try and keep those two airports viable. And the Alberta government says it is committed to improving access to cancer care with its new 10-year cancer strategy. We'll tell you more about it at 8:30.
0: Thank you very much, Jocelyn. We're 11 minutes after 8 here on the Eye Opener. The Calgary Chamber of Commerce has released a new report this morning looking at the potential costs of Alberta separating from Canada. Found that separation could lead to a business exodus from the province and shrink the economy by up to $62 billion. Included in the report is both a survey from Calgary businesses as well as a new analysis from the University of Calgary economist Trevor Toome. Deb Yedlin is the Calgary Chamber's president and CEO, and she is with us now on the line. Good morning, Deborah.
3: Good morning.
0: Thank you for joining us. So let's start with what you heard from the more than 130 businesses about the impact of separation. What did your survey find?
3: So it was interesting. 48% of our members said they are likely to leave the province and relocate their business, and 39% indicated that they are unlikely to do so. Because, so that was one thing. And the other thing was that 75% of respondents said that there were no tangible benefits. But that's a jump from the last time we did a survey. It was a survey we conducted with the Alberta Chambers in February, and that number was at 51% in terms of the discussion in terms of the impact this conversation's having on the economy. We're seeing now it's 80% of members think that the discussion around separatism is negatively affecting the economy. And so what we're seeing is just an increased awareness. Businesses are very live to how this has the potential to disrupt what they're doing, and they're starting to think about what their next move might be if the vote goes in a direction that we hope it won't, but is a possibility.
0: Why do you think that's changing? I mean, and we don't have to get out over our skis speculating, but as you talk to your members, I mean, what do you see changing for them?
3: Well, what we see is that the discussion is having a negative effect on their businesses. 19% of member respondents said that they were slowing business expansion plans, and 15% are actively looking at relocating to other provinces. Because it's just, when you think about it, we pride ourselves in being a business-friendly province. And all of a sudden, this has added a layer of uncertainty on top of what they're already dealing with. CUSMA's, the renegotiation starts July 1st. We don't know what direction that's going to take. We still have the ongoing issues in the Middle East. That's also added to cost structures. And so we've created our own weather, and this is just one more thing for businesses to deal with. And it's a lot.
0: Hmm. A respondent saying, look, if this goes, the way I don't want it to, we'll pick up and go. Is that an easier thing to say than actually do? Like, do you have a sense of how many of these businesses could pack up and go?
3: I think it depends on the business. So many businesses we know now are so much more portable than they were, before COVID, call it. And so if you're a manufacturer and you're on the ground, it's one thing. But if you have another business where people can move and you can move your head office somewhere else, it's much easier to do. But I think it's really important to recognize that the conversation that's taking place is causing businesses to think about what they want to do. And they're realizing that this could, you know, when we look at the, you know, the Brexit example, and of course it's 10 years since Brexit was voted this week, there are tangible signs of this wasn't such a good idea. And you talk to the Brits now, there's so many that have voters' remorse for having voted the way they did.
0: Okay, well, let's get into that part of it. You know, the economist Trevor Toome, who's working with the group Lead Not Leave, conducted an analysis of the impact of separation based on the effects of Brexit, as you point out. Can you tell us more about those findings?
3: So, you know, what we really zeroed in on is that there would be an increase in the trade costs, both interprovincial and international trades, from a vote to separate. That would, you know, it's estimated to be about 8%, and that would cause a drop in Alberta's GDP by about $62 billion or 6%, and reduce the workforce by about 175,000. And I think what the other thing that the data showed us is that about 900,000 workers in Alberta are connected to sectors that are significantly exposed, that they're trade exposed to disruptions within Canada and the rest of the world. And so, you know, this is something that that's a big number.
0: What sectors are those that are trade exposed and potentially would be most affected?
3: Well, we look at, you know, skilled workers. We look at, you know, everything from you look at the energy sectors exposed from a trade standpoint. It's agriculture. It's transportation. Just think about all the goods that move from Alberta across the country and how we're tied to the rest of the country and to the United States and beyond.
0: So the
3: thing is, I think, you know, 55% of our wealth comes from interprovincial trade and international exports. So that's right. That is something we can't ignore. And if you see the costs going up by 8%, you know what that causes. People look for other places to locate their businesses. You don't have that same level of trade. You don't have the same level of employment. You know, it's also not good for your real estate values. There's a whole bunch of things that have contributed to Alberta's success over decades, and this would not be helpful in any way.
0: Mm-hmm. I mean, I see in part it's a question for Trevor Toome, but I want to understand the kind of why it's meaningful to consider Brexit, but also what the limitations are, like the UK leaving the European Union and Alberta leaving Canada. Are, you know, there's definitely some important differences there. Why is that an effective way to look at this? And what are the limitations of using Brexit to understand what's happening here?
3: I think there's some fundamental similarities in terms of what happened from a foreign investment perspective. We know that between 12% and 18% foreign direct investment dropped in the UK, and there was about a 15% decrease in imports and exports. And so I think what you have to realize is, yes, it's a bigger economy. It's on a different continent, but it chose to de-link itself from a trading union. And that's fundamentally what would happen with Alberta. It would de-link itself from a trading union, and it would have to reestablish all those agreements on its own. And we have a very different world today than we did in 2016 even. And so what does that look like? What does it look like in terms of bilateral agreements with other countries that Canada as a whole trades with? Where would Alberta sit? Yeah. And how willing would people be to strike those international trade agreements with a province of 4.5 million people that's landlocked?
0: You're going to be hitting the pancake breakfast circuit in no time. I mean, I hope I will be too. The Canada Day is around the corner. Like, to what extent will the chamber be out making the case for Canada during Stampede and through these public events?
3: Well, I mean, we will be having conversations with everybody that we speak with. And the important thing is to really to understand this is why we have released the information that we have today. It's important for people to understand what the impact of this would be. And furthermore, there are still a sentiment of having to send a message because of Alberta wanting a better deal with Ottawa. We've taken a step in that direction. The MOU has been put in place. There's significant shifts that have happened. And let's start building on that. And it's really important to have that conversation. Stampede is the perfect time. It's the speed dating of networking. It's an opportunity to really land some really important messages and have some really good conversations, which could very well be challenging. There's no question about it. But it's really important to remember what those numbers are and what's at risk for the province, not just for tomorrow, but for decades to come if this is the direction it takes.
0: Yeah. All right, Deborah, I appreciate your joining us this morning. Thank you.
3: Thanks.
0: That's Deborah Yedlin, the president and CEO of the Calgary Chamber of Commerce. We're 20 after 8. Now, these are big themes to talk about, and it's important stuff, but also it is turning my mind to Stampede, which I'm really looking forward to.
1: We're not that far away. The Stampede Parade next Friday kicks things off. This morning, we're hoping for this kind of weather. Sunshine, 13 degrees right now, a high today of 24. And in traffic, we've still got that incident in the southeast, 26th Street at 26th Avenue. So police there have closed the road north and southbound between 24th Avenue and 28th Avenue. So those restrictions are in place until further notice this morning. That stalled vehicles southbound on Deerfoot approaching Memorial Drive, it's still there, but it's over on the far right shoulder. A little bit of a distraction for motorists this morning. Anytime you spot a traffic problem and it's safe to reach out to us, we love to hear from you. Our text line is 825-982-9880.
0: Thank you very much, Angela. Now, today is a really big day for Canada at the World Cup. Today, the men's squad faces Switzerland in its final group game. Now, after a win and a draw in its first two matches, both teams are still fighting for their final place in the group. A win could change who Canada meets in the knockout stage. To explain the significance on the pitch and beyond, we reached Joe Callahan. He's a sports writer and freelance contributor who covers soccer for the Toronto Star.
4: Morning, Lauren. How are you?
0: I'm doing wonderful. Well, what a big day.
4: It's a huge day. I mean, I feel like I've written the words the biggest game in Canadian men's soccer history at least about 45 times in the last 2 weeks.
0: Didn't that just happen last week? Yeah, but here we are again, right?
4: I just kind of control C and control V that phrase a lot over the last few weeks. But yeah, this one feels very big. We can be guilty as sports writers of sometimes over egging the pudding. And yet, you know, this is, even if kind of we hadn't had what we've already had in the group, this is kind of the first meeting of a bona fide World Cup kind of, not powerhouse, but like a country that's there and always there and does good things at a World Cup. That's what Switzerland are. And now you throw in the fact that it's the last game in the group and there is just so much at stake here this afternoon.
0: Well, and to put it specifically, like if Vancouver, or if they win, they get to, if the Canadian men's team wins, they get to continue playing in Vancouver. Yeah. So the stakes are really significant.
4: Yeah, they're huge because that's the key piece of it, right? Like we have seen over the last week and a half, 10 days, what this team has kind of already started to do in terms of capturing the nation. The TV viewership figures are just like huge numbers that we haven't seen for this sport in this country before. And for that to continue, I think I'm not saying that you need to stay in Canada, but that just provides such a boost. Now, there is another benefit here, which is, okay, so Canada are currently top of the group, okay? They go into today against Switzerland knowing there are three potential outcomes. Canada wins, it's a draw, or the Swiss win. Either of those first two options is enough to see Canada top the group. That would keep them in Vancouver for at least one, potentially two rounds of the knockout stages, but it would also give them an extra 3 days rest. And as we know, Lauren, like this is a team that is nursing two of its biggest stars back to full fitness. This is a tournament, a huge World Cup that's cuts across four time zones, three countries, 16 cities. And so that extra bit of rest is huge, particularly when we think of the national team captain, Alphonso Davies. He could potentially play a World Cup match here in Canada for the first time today. He won't start. He's not fit enough to start. But getting him back on the pitch and potentially getting to stay in Canada, that would be huge.
0: Explain what that means from your perspective. What do we know about him not being fit enough to start, but potentially, you know, being there to be, he could end up in the game and playing?
4: Yeah, well, look, like we know, look, Fonzie is an Alberta boy, and we know that, you know, not just there in his home province, but like from coast to coast, there's been a borderline natural neurosis about the two hamstrings of Alphonso Davies over the last kind of 6-7 weeks. Canada has wanted to see him back. He hasn't actually played for Canada since March of last year. So you're talking nearly a year and a half. What a place this would be to make his comeback. But we've watched him in training Lauren, we get kind of 15 minutes of access every day. And you could see that he's stepping it up and stepping it up and stepping it up, even kind of doing some sprints. And it was quite noteworthy that at the end of last Wednesday's first ever historic World Cup win, the Canadian men all gathered in a circle and had a moment of reflection. They had lost Ishmael Kone to a horrific injury, obviously, during that game. And then they broke to do a lap of celebration. Alphonso Davies did not join them. He broke off to the left and started doing shuttle runs and started doing sprints. That was the sign of a guy that wants in. And he is kind of the one truly world-class player on this team. So to get him back, I think the expectation would be that he has about 20, 25 minutes max in his legs, right? Like he's played very little football in the last 2-3 months. The last thing they want to do with a soft tissue injury is rush him back or kind of push him too hard. So depending on how the game is going, obviously if Canada's in a bit of a hole against the Swiss and looking to dig it out to get the draw or the win that will kind of see them top the group, then you could see Fonzie kind of coming in around the 70th minute today. That's what I'd expect.
0: Okay. Now, tell us about the Swiss side. How are they? Who are their kind of players to watch?
4: Yeah, look, like I say, they're 19th in the world. They are the class act of this group. And that's where it's interesting. I was writing a piece about kind of the mirage of this World Cup. It's 48 teams, and you can't read too much into one game or even two games. Like, the barometer is when you meet a really good team, and that's today for Canada. The Swiss are very experienced. They're honestly, like, experience is kind of shorthand for old. They are an older team. There's a lot of guys in their early 30s. Granit Xhaka is their captain. He is the kind of guy that when he's on your team, you love him. When he's on someone else's, you hate him. He's just an absolute pest in the midfield, but he's more than that. He's a brilliant passer of the ball. He's kind of the metronome that keeps the Swiss team going. They do have a breakout star of their own called Johan Manzami, a young midfielder who's been playing his football in Germany. He scored twice in the last game against Bosnia. So they have a lot of talent. They're not like blessed with tons of superstars, but they have an awful lot of very good players. Yesterday here in Vancouver, Manuel Akanji, who's their central defender, he plays his football at Inter Milan, has won titles with Manchester City in England. He was here and just like a deeply impressive guy. I mean, a Swiss press conference is interesting in itself because they have four official languages, right? So they're jumping between French and Italian and German and then jumping into English as well. It was kind of like quite the sight.
0: Yeah,
4: and
0: that's...
4: yet doing the Swiss thing, which was staying neutral, living up to their stereotype of being kind of nice and polite about Canada, but very much kind of saying that they want to win here too.
0: Yeah. Well, let's not leave the last word to the Swiss. Just in 30 seconds or so, who are you watching for on the Canadian side?
4: Well, obviously Fonzie. So let's see when he comes in. But on the flip side, Canada has lost Ishmael Kone. Somebody has to come in here. I've written a profile of Nathan Saliba for the Toronto Star today. He's who will be coming into the middle. It's going to be really interesting to see how he copes because whatever about today, we do know that Canada are going into the knockout stages. They need a new heart in the center of midfield. It looks like it's going to be him, so that's going to be key to watch.
0: Yeah. Very good. Great to talk to you, Joe. Enjoy watching the game today. Thanks for joining us.
4: Great to be with you, Lauren.
0: That's Joe Callahan. He's a sports writer and a freelance contributor who covers soccer for the Toronto Star. When we were off mic, I said, "Where are you going to watch the game?" Because he's working it. And he said, "I'll be in about the fourth row."
1: Oh,
0: Joe, you lucky guy. Yeah, very
1: sweet.
0: A little bit envious.
1: Little How's it going, bit. Ange? Good this morning. There are some volume delays mostly that we're seeing. If you're southbound on Deerfoot or westbound on Glenmore Trail, where the drivers meet, there we're seeing a little bit of a delay. So southbound Deerfoot is lined up from Pagan Trail as you're making your way down. Now, don't forget the speed limit for most of that is also 80 kilometers per hour. There's a lot of work being done through that area. And then westbound Glenmore Trail is slow. It's back to about 18th Street in the southeast. As well, Glenmore Trail in the southwest, we've got some slower volume this morning. So it is from 37th Street, a solid go right over to 14th Street in the southwest. And then in the northeast, it looks good this morning. Southbound on Métis Trail, things are moving well as you're approaching 64th Avenue. If you do spot a problem, please let me know. It's either pound or star 1010. We've got sunshine today. 24 is the high. Right now, 13 degrees at the airport at 8:30.
2: This is CBC News. Good morning, I'm Jocelyn Kosak. A new report from the Calgary Chamber of Commerce is attempting to put numbers on the prospect of Alberta leaving Canada, and it predicts a potentially significant economic hit. The CBC's Joel Dryden has more.
5: The chamber says its members have been raising concerns around separation for months. Ruhi Ishmael Tesha is vice president of policy and external affairs.
6: They see that they're already operating in a very uncertain environment.
5: In addition to a survey of some chamber members, the report also included new calculations from economist Trevor Toome. He's part of the Federalist group, Lead Not Leave.
7: If it becomes more costly to buy and sell with the rest of Canada because regulatory differences would rise, perhaps tariffs would be put in place. If costs internationally rise as well because a separate Alberta may or may not be a part of international trade agreements, that could be pretty significant.
5: The impact on trade, he says, might be as much as $62 billion. Alberta Premier Danielle Smith has estimated the total cost of leaving could hit $400 billion. The Alberta Prosperity Project, which advocates for separation, disputes the Premier's numbers, putting the cost at around $6 billion. Joel Dryden, CBC News, Calgary.
2: The city says the owner of the iconic Cowboys Dance Hall refuses to allow officials to release the details of a sponsorship deal between the previous city council and the company. The city renamed Millennium Park Cowboys Park in the 2024 deal, but the amount of the sponsorship and other information in the 10-year contract remains confidential. Mayor Jeremy Farkas says those details should be made public, especially since it involves a city park.
8: I know that for many people, myself included, we're pretty stunned to see how Millennium Park transformed, the cutting of mature trees, the loss of green spaces. At the end of the day, I think we can strike a balance, but we don't seek a private sponsor for the fire department or for the police department. We shouldn't be seeking these types of partnerships with parks.
2: The issue resurfaced this week because the owner of Cowboys, Premier Smith, and the mayor have all been in a debate over a noise bylaw this year that limits operation of festival tents during Stampede. It's the end of the line for Calgary's original U2 Model C train cars. Calgary Transit Director Sharon Fleming has started accepting the delivery of the first three of 40 new Model C10 light rail vehicles. Fleming says only 32 of the long-serving U2 cars from the early 80s remain in service. She says all of the aged-out cars will come off the track by 2028.
9: It's a big improvement from the traditional older U2 trains we're slowly decommissioning as these new trains arrive. And while they're well past their useful life, they've served Calgary really well since 1981. We know the U2s with their blue and pink stripes are a fan favorite for some of our riders, and we'll make sure to give them a great send-off when the time comes.
2: Fleming says the new C10 models feature heated floors, onboard digital displays, air conditioning, and improved accessibility. Today is the final day of scheduled flights by WestJet to Medicine Hat and Lethbridge to Calgary. Travelers and airport officials in both cities are now looking for other options. The CBC's Colin Gallant has more.
10: The end of an era. After decades, there'll be no scheduled flights out of Medicine Hat or Lethbridge airports. But officials like Medicine Hat Councillor Yusuf Mohammed hope it's just a blip on the radar.
11: Right now, the priority is we want to keep the air service in the area, and we're doing whatever it takes.
10: WestJet's once-a-day round trip to Calgary is being shut down as a cost-saving measure, according to the airline. Travelers aren't happy.
12: And to have an airport where people can flow in and out easily is important.
10: Bronwyn Watson, welcoming family from Australia, says a one-hour flight instead of a three-hour-long drive is preferable. Despite accounting for 2% of flights, WestJet activity brought in 60% of the revenues at the Medicine Hat Airport. Now, they'll look to flight schools and land development to balance the budget.
13: Other levels of government, too, are very interested on this topic. So,
10: Logan Boyd manages the Medicine Hat Airport.
13: We're a ready and willing partner.
10: The province this month is offering up to $5 million over 2 years for airlines that can boost flights from mid-sized cities to major hubs in Calgary and Edmonton. Colin Gallant, CBC News, Medicine Hat.
2: The Alberta government says it is committed to improving access to cancer care with a new 10-year cancer strategy. The plan comes as new cases rise and there are ongoing concerns about long waits for key cancer surgeries. Adrienne LaGrange is Alberta's Minister of Hospital and Surgical Health Services. She says one of the key goals is to reduce wait times for diagnosis and treatment.
14: Our goal is to ensure that over 90% of patients meet provincially defined wait time targets by 2030. We will also invest in more equipment, more facilities, and more staff. We will expand access to diagnostic imaging and create clearer, more coordinated pathways so patients get faster treatment no matter where you live.
2: The latest provincial data shows in March, just 54% of the top five cancer surgeries combined were performed within recommended times. That's your CBC News, Lauren.
0: Thank you very much, Jocelyn, and thanks for joining us here on the Eye Opener. I hope your day's off to a great start. What a beautiful morning we're having. We've got great stuff on the show tomorrow, too, and I'll tell you about that in a minute. First, though, everything good news, Angela?
15: Just that saying? One thing in the southeast where police have closed 26th Street, north and southbound, between 24th and 28th Avenue southeast. So that closure's in place until further notice. And everybody who's walking in the door this morning is like, hey, you guys, it's gorgeous outside.
0: Yeah.
15: Oh my goodness, it's beautiful outside. So sunshine in 24 today. We're at 13 degrees right now.
0: Fun day to be at an outdoor watch party this afternoon at 1 when Team Canada takes on Switzerland, last game in the group stage before they head into the knockout round. And if they win, they continue to play in Canada, which would be a positive development, we understand, for the Canadian team. That's today. Coming up on the show tomorrow morning, our What to Watch columnist, Di Golding, will join us. Also, a conversation with Nolene Hoffman, who's coming home. I mean, Bow Island is home, but she's coming back to Calgary for a show on Friday night at Country Thunder.
15: Should be so good.
0: That will be so good. She's awesome, and her career is a rocket ship. We've touched base periodically with her, and it's a joy every time we do. So we'll have a chat with Nolene Hoffman to share with you on the show tomorrow morning. I'm Lauren McGinnis. Thank you for joining us this morning. Back tomorrow. Talk to you then.

0: they're so excited. They keep talking about how they've always wanted to see me in, like, the graduation gown and the cap because, like, you know, I'm the oldest child and they've, like, immigrated for a better education, a better life, and I think they're just really happy and grateful.
1: School is almost out for students across this country, and parents and loved ones are busy cheering on new graduates as they step into the next phase of their lives. In an hour, we continue to hear from the class of 2026 about not taking their access to education for granted and how they want to make this world a better place. Also this morning, more details are coming out about the suspected shooter at the center of a tragedy in Montreal that left three people dead. The Alberta man left behind a violent and misogynistic manifesto with tropes drawn from the incel or involuntarily celibate ideology. In 30 minutes, a look inside the online spaces where young men are radicalized and the support needed to provide an off-ramp. And later,
2: I'm somebody who believes in independence and independence countries.
3: In difficult, complex, changing times, we need to be close to our European friends and partners, not more distant.
1: It has been a decade since the UK voted to leave the European Union, a decision that divided a nation and families. Coming up, two brothers on opposite sides of the Brexit debate on whether their nation is better off 10 years later, and the fine art of disagreeing without being disagreeable. But we begin with a push for independence closer to home, and the next generation taking up

0: Costa Morial Festival earlier this month, the whole crowd was singing along with Ariane Roy and Lou Adrian Cassidy. The song is called Fille à Porter. It's an anthem about breaking away from codependency. Someone threw a Quebec flag on stage, and Ariane raised it high in the air, and as the song ended and the applause swelled, some people in the crowd began to shout. Le Québec, un pays. Quebec is a country. Both singers have declared their support for Quebec independence. They're part of a new Gen Z version of the sovereignty movement. And so is my first guest today. Alex Valiquette is with We Quebec, a nonpartisan civil society organization supporting sovereignty. Alex, good morning.
1: Good morning. Thank you for having me.
0: Thank you for being here. Today is Fête Nationale in Quebec, and you threw a huge party. What, 12,000 people showed up in Parc Lafontaine last night in Montreal?
1: Yes, and I must say 12,000 people with a majority of young Gen Z people in high school a lot. Yeah, pretty crazy.
0: How would you describe the moment that the independence movement is having in your generation right now?
1: Well, I think we're kind of like doing something that a lot of people have said that was impossible. For a long time, young people were the generation the least interested in independence. And something has been changing in the last years. Polls have been changing, and right now, Gen Z is the generation the most leading for independence in the polls in Quebec. So I think there's something quite exciting, a generation that's like taking this cause with its own codes, its own values as well. And that's something that we haven't seen in a long time in Quebec.
0: What was the attraction for you to get involved in this?
1: Well, for me, it started with a desire of social change, of course, a pride of being Quebecois, and, you know, this feeling of being really different, and this desire of existing like other countries, being known internationally for who we are, and engage throughout this process with the Quebec population to create a new country. You know, the exciting part of it, the process part of it, of building a new modern country with a new constitution that actually represents and that represents well Quebec.
0: You know, it's interesting. Before the last federal election, we were in Quebec City speaking with young people there who are in support of independence, and one of the things that they said was that they felt their generation had been given a raw deal, housing and the job market and the state of the economy. And the sense was that what you heard from people there is that they felt, you know, could we do better on our own in some ways? Is that kind of the appeal as well?
1: I hear that a lot, of course. I think that young people, you know, we've been raised at school with the fact that we don't have a clear future ahead of us, with climate change, with the rents and the impossibility for us to buy a home, and everything's expensive. So I think a lot of young people want to regain some kind of power. And sovereignty, I think, represents that. It's the idea to recuperate some form of power, build your own future as something that's exciting, as a social project. I think that a lot of young people as well, after the COVID crisis, felt a lot of isolation. And I think that's why as well independence comes back. I think we need more community, and that's the independence project, and it's always been important in the independence project Quebecois culture. And right now, new artists, as you said in the introduction, are taking discussion and reaffirming their pride of being Quebecois, and even saying proudly that they're independentists, you know.
0: Does it help that, I mean, I remember speaking with people who were around during the 95 referendum, and they were scarred by the loss in 95. And I don't know when you were born, but a lot of the folks who weren't around then maybe don't carry that baggage. Does that matter as well?
1: I was born in 2001, so 6 years after the referendum. Yeah. So I think there's a really difference between the youth and their perception of the independence movement. Because for us, it's like, sometimes it's almost like arrogant, like it's like if this movement never existed before, because we're kind of like reinventing it and bring it back. So there's this kind of arrogance towards the other generations that's really funny. But I think it's also what's different is that we don't have this

0: humiliation that our parents felt when they lost it. And this, you know, this feeling of losing your country, of voting against your own independence as a nation. I think that's been something that was really humiliating for a lot of Quebecois in 1995. And I think we don't have this perception. For us, it's our perception in the youth is that we were so close to having it. So it's still possible to do it today and to do it as well in a new way, I would say.
1: It's no surprise that one of the ways this is spreading is through music and online culture. And so I want to play a little bit of music here. We should probably just say, just a warning to our audience, you're going to hear some distinctly Quebecois strong language. Have a listen to this.

0: That's Kinji and Fleur de Lis. Alex, tell me a little bit about that song.
1: Yes, well, this song last year was had a big impact in the Gen Z because it went viral. Just to put you in context, Kinji took this song out on social media when he was 17 years old. So really, really young, didn't even have the age to vote yet. And it just exploded on social media and it created a big trend, but also a big discussion because this song talks about like, you know, the lyrics are not really profound. You know, it just says, my favorite flower is La Fleur de Lis, which is like the symbol on Quebec's flag. For St. Valentine's, I gave her a Fleur de Lis. Illegal things, I would do it for the Fleur de Lis. And Jean Chrétien is a beep beep because he stole my Fleur de Lis, referring to, of course, the referendum in 95 and the loss of it. So it's like this song of kind of like bringing back the hype for independentism in Quebec. And yeah, it went pretty viral, and viral as well internationally. Kinji has been touring in Europe and France since. He's gone like 2-3 times, and yeah, it's pretty crazy. He played last year at the event that we organized for La Saint-Jean, Independentist Saint-Jean. It was crazy.
0: I want to play one more song, and this is from one of the bands that played last night at your event. This is the Brown Family and Tomorrow Night.
2: C'est correct de croire en tomorrow night. C'est correct de mourir, on voit un night. Le soleil est back in the morning. C'est correct de mourir, on voit un night. Je mets un hold sur le chronomètre. Prêt à die for 100 likes. Croire en l'amour et le money rack. Faut que je travaille pour le coin.
0: So that's interesting because there's a real blend of English and French in a way maybe that earlier generations might not have embraced. Tell me about that.
1: Yes, well, for us, you know, we're all young people that organized this event of La Saint-Jean that we've organized yesterday. We're between like 25, 27 years old. And for us, it's always been important to show that you could be Quebecois and sing as a Quebecois and also sing for Quebec independence and sing in different languages. So even yesterday, we had Brown Family, but we also had Talia Rosara, that's a Colombian Quebecois hyperpop singer that sings in Spanish and in French and embraces Quebecois culture and this independence project for us. I think we're trying to break the code, change the codes as well, and show that we don't care to break them and that it's okay, because sometimes, you know, older generations have this kind of sometimes rigid view of what Quebec nationalism was in their time, and sometimes there's this like temptation for them to like tell us what to do, young people, and tell them, oh, if you're not speaking that way or not doing that, that's not good for Quebec's future, and us, we're there just saying, yo, we're proud of being Quebecois. We want Quebec to be a country, and we're mobilizing youth for that. But we accept the fact that today we grew up in a really diverse Quebec, and we speak different languages, and we do believe that Quebec French is still, of course, at the heart of this identity. But we could, you know, have fun and break those codes. Even, you know, all our visuals for La Saint-Jean this year in the event that we organized were in green. So we don't, you know, usually there's this classic blue, but us, we're just breaking the codes and we don't care. And we're still, you know, in favor of independence and more than any other groups in Quebec, I think, you know, and the youth.
0: I have to let you go, but let me ask you two quick things. One is, I know that your organization is nonpartisan, but the PQ, yes, the Parti Québécois, has said that it will hold a referendum if it wins the provincial election this fall. What does that tell you? Are you supportive of that?
1: Well, I'm in support of an independentist government, hopefully. But, you know, us, the fact that we're nonpartisan is just another way of mobilizing for independence. You know, political parties can't throw a 12,000 Gen Z independence party in a park, you know. And that's the action that we Quebec believes, you know, building grassroots communities for independence, having these important discussions that we need to have, and mobilize mobilizing artists. That's what we do, and we believe that the new independence wave for the next referendum needs to come more from civil society organizations, citizens, and not only political parties. And we really believe in that.
0: Just very briefly, what would you say? You're speaking to the rest of the country as well. So what would you say to people outside of Quebec about this moment? Because there are people, we've been talking about Alberta independence, and they would say, now is not the time to talk about this. You have a threat from the United States. You have a president who says he wants to take over this country. And if you talk about breaking up the country, there will be consequences for Canada writ large. What would you say to people across the country about that?
1: Well, first of all, I think I've been like involved in an independence movement for a while, and it's never been a good time. Like, we have always been told it's not a good time. I think that, you know, we don't have to see Quebec independence as something that's like against Canada. And I really believe that, like, the way I think that Canadians express their desire to remain Canadian and not become American, I think we really need to understand that from a Quebecois perspective as well, that it doesn't mean that we hate each other, and I think we will still travel and even stay good friends, because Quebec and Canada does share a lot of common values. I think that we need to accept democracy and accept that things could evolve, and that Quebec and Canada can keep good relations even if Quebec decides to become independent. And I really believe in that.
0: Alex, it's really good to talk to you, and I hope we have the chance to speak again. It's important to hear from you, given the size of the crowd last night, but also what you're pushing for. Thank you very much for being here.
1: Thank you for having me.
0: Alex Valiquette is responsible for communications at We Quebec. It's a nonpartisan civil society group promoting independence in Quebec. Philippe J. Fournier is a political columnist for L'Actualité. He's the creator and editor-in-chief of the poll aggregator websites 338 Canada and QC125.com. He's in our Montreal studio. Philippe, good morning to you.
3: Good morning, Mac. Thanks for having me.
0: Thanks for being here. What do you make of the enthusiasm that Alex is talking about? They got 12,000 people out to a park last night, young people, talking about how they want to see Quebec become an independent nation.
3: Here's what I would say. I'm a numbers guy, so I will not negate anything that Monsieur Valiquette just said here about the enthusiasm, because it is here. But when we look at the cold hard data and the numbers, we see that when the Parti Québécois took a real hard hit in the 22 Quebec election, it just had over 14% of the vote. Back then, support for Quebec sovereignty was around 30% province-wide. And today, the Parti Québécois is the favorite to win the election in 3 months. Mm. It is leading in the polls. It has been leading in the polls for over 3 years. And support for independence is still hovering in the low 30s. So support for the PQ and support for independence has not been necessarily correlated. So I would say to that enthusiasm towards sovereignty is back on the table, but their movement has not grown in size in the last few years.
0: What do you make of who is part of the movement? Alex was talking about how the movement is trying to be much more inclusive in many ways and drew a line between his generation and perhaps earlier generations.
3: Well, this is an interesting point and strategy. Obviously, I think this is the way to go. If Quebec sovereignists want to win the next referendum, they would have to reach out to the multicultural communities throughout Quebec. This is the way to do it.
0: Which is a big change. I mean, if you think of 95 and Jacques Parizeau, after the referendum results coming in, blaming, as he said, money and the ethnic vote.
3: Yeah, the problem is that when we look at the cold hard numbers, we see that if you're not a Francophone Quebecois, the odds are you are not sovereigntist. And so these artists that are included in this movement, I think, is a great news for the sovereignty movement. But again, it's not a sign necessarily of growth. It is a sign of diversity, which I think would be positive. But I haven't seen in the numbers like the growth that they claim to have. So far, at least.
0: You know, when we were in Quebec City during the federal election last year, there were all of these Buy Canadian signs around town, which I think surprised a lot of people. What do polls say broadly about support for federalism versus sovereignty in the general electorate in Quebec? You've kind of hinted at this, but is there the room for growth, or is that fixed, those numbers?
3: There's definitely room for growth. If we go back, and I know 1995 is starting to be pretty distant in the past, right? I'm in my late 40s and I didn't vote in 95 because I wasn't 18 yet. So when we, again, when we look at the numbers and we see that the sovereignty movement hits a wall if it reaches closest to 40% in a poll. The no side or the federalist side or the, I would rather say the non-sovereigntist side, because I don't think many Quebecers identify as federalist. But the non-sovereigntist side is not organized right now because sovereignty has not been on the table. It has not been an election issue in many years. The Parti Québécois, has not won a majority government in this century. And so I think it's pretty distant. And Monsieur Valiquette, what he referred to, he was born in 2001, I heard. Yeah. And so he's never lived through a majority government of the Parti Québécois. He saw the waning days of Bernard Landry. And so what I see when I see these sovereigntist campuses, when I see these organizations on campuses and cégeps and university, I see the sovereigntist camp getting ready for a new round of constitutional battles and perhaps a new referendum. But again, when we look at the progression of numbers right now, we had a Léger poll that was released last week, and it was 70% against sovereignty and 30% in favor. That's not close. 30% is still a lot of people. 9 million Quebecers, 30% in favor of sovereignty, but that's not close to what they need to be competitive.
0: We're just about out of time. Yesterday, we saw the leader of the Parti Québécois repeat his pledge to hold a referendum on separation. You could have the election in Quebec this fall could very well overlap with the referendum, or at the very least the referendum on the referendum that Alberta is holding in October. What do you think, just briefly, what do you think that's going to be like?
3: Well, we've never had a referendum on secession during the age of social media. And so I think it will be a very interesting experiment to see how much foreign influence gets into the discussion. Mm. We know that there are U.S. agents and working online to destabilize Canada. And I think the Alberta situation and Quebec situation are entirely different in that respect. Monsieur Valiquette hinted to it in Quebec. Support for sovereignty permeates civil society. It's in unions, it's in environmentalists, and it's in many parties, many political parties. Whereas in Alberta, it's just conservatives. So it's a completely different dynamic, but it will be quite the interesting experiment to watch this fall, because it will also overlap with the Quebec campaign.
0: We will talk again, I'm sure, as that campaign gets closer. In the meantime, Philippe, it's really good to have you here. Thank you very much.
3: Merci beaucoup et une bonne Saint-Jean-Baptiste à tous les francophones au Canada.
0: Merci. Philippe G. Fournier is a political columnist for L'Actualité and creator of the poll aggregate websites 338 Canada and QC125.com. He was in our Montreal studio. Your thoughts on this, if you remember 95 or you don't, and you're watching this unfold right now, you can email us, thecurrent@cbc.ca. Your CBC News is next. And then,
4: I mean, what we've tried to do is to model and to live, you know, disagreeing agreeably. I think that's really important, and it is still a message for our society in Britain.
0: Brothers Nigel and Ian Baxter, 10 years ago, voted on opposite sides in the Brexit referendum. They're here, coming up, to talk about where Brexit has left their country and how you go about disagreeing agreeably. That's coming up on The Current. I'm Matt Galloway. We're back in 6 minutes. Stay with us.
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5: 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Coming up in an hour, it's Q.
8: When the actor and singer Casey Levy was growing up in Hamilton, Ontario, she had two dreams: to star on Broadway and to win a Tony Award. And now both those dreams have come true. She'll be here to tell you about the moment she won a Tony and why she thanked babysitters in her acceptance speech.
9: Mm. This is CBC News. It's sunny and 13 degrees in Calgary at 9 o'clock. Good morning, I'm Jocelyn Kozak. A new report from the Calgary Chamber of Commerce is attempting to put numbers on the prospect of Alberta leaving Canada. The report tasked University of Calgary economist Trevor Toome to make new calculations tied to separation. Toome's analysis found an 8% increase in interprovincial and international trade costs that could have a significant impact.
10: So if you have an increase in trade costs, even a modest one that aligns with what we've seen for the United Kingdom of a rise of about 8% or 8% trade cost, that could shrink employment in Alberta by, I estimate, about 175,000 and therefore shrink the economy as well, potentially by as much as $62 billion, we estimate.
9: Toome is also part of the Federalist group Lead Not Leave. The Alberta government says it is working to ensure timely access to care with its new 10-year cancer strategy. The latest provincial data shows just 54% of the top five cancer surgeries combined are being performed within recommended times. Jennifer Lee has more.
11: The province says one in two Albertans will receive a cancer diagnosis in their lifetime and one in five will die. With the number of new cancer cases rising, Alberta's 10-year cancer strategy outlines a number of priorities, including speeding up access to diagnosis and care. Adriana LaGrange is Alberta's Minister of Hospital and Surgical Health Services. She says a key goal is to ensure over 90% of patients meet wait time targets by 2030.
12: Too many Albertans face delays, uncertainty, and unnecessary stress when cancer is suspected. That needs to change.
11: The province also aims to reduce wait times for care like medical and radiation oncology consults by 50% by 2036. Work is being done to streamline assessment, referral, and treatment, and there are plans to establish targets and benchmarks for each step of that journey. Another priority is recruiting staff. That work is already underway, with 16 oncologists hired for new positions in the last fiscal year and another 17 on the books for this one. Jennifer Lee, CBC News, Calgary.
9: Modernizing militaries will be a focus at NATO's summit in Turkey next month. Alliance members are being urged to invest more in their armed forces, including recruiting thousands more soldiers. As Brian Stewart reports, that subject is top of mind for the head of Canada's army.
13: And we continue to be overmatched, whether it's...
14: Lieutenant General Michael Wright, the commander of Canada's army, delivered that message while taking part in a panel alongside military leaders from Britain and Germany. It was part of a conference organized by the Royal United Services Institute, a defense think tank based in London. The topic was designing a military for the future. While the use of drones and artificial intelligence was part of the talk, countries are also very focused on how to bolster their ranks.
13: And we have deficit across the people, equipment, training, infrastructure aspects of the Canadian Army, but also of the Canadian Armed Forces.
14: Officials are reportedly considering boosting the full-time reserves to 100,000 troops and creating a citizen soldier force of about 300,000. Briar Stewart, CBC News, London.
9: The head of the International Atomic Agency says inspectors will visit Iranian nuclear enrichment sites. Rafael Grossi says the inspections are a key part of the U.S.-Iran Memorandum of Understanding. Washington and Tehran have been contradicting each other since the MOU was signed last week, but Grossi is adamant they will happen.
15: This has been signed, has been agreed. Paragraph 8 of this Memorandum of Understanding says explicitly that the nuclear activities that are going to be carried out with regards to the nuclear material facilities will be supervised by the IAEA.
9: He didn't give a timeline on when those inspections would happen. That is your CBC News. Now, here is Angela Knight with an update on traffic.
16: In the southeast, watch for a collision on Sun Valley Boulevard at Stoney Trail. It's affecting drivers northbound in that right lane, and it also affects the turn lane from westbound Sun Valley Boulevard to northbound Stoney Trail. If you see a traffic problem, please let me know. The number is 403-521-1010.
9: In the weather for Calgary today, sunny and a high of 24 degrees. Right now in the city, it is sunny and currently 13 degrees.
0: Hello, I'm Matt Galloway, and you're listening to The Current. 2 days after a man in camouflage fired his gun at people in the Côte des Neiges neighborhood in Montreal, investigators are still piecing together what happened and what motivated the perpetrator. One police officer and a 68-year-old civilian died, as well as the shooter himself. Quebec's coroner has now identified the suspect as a 25-year-old man from Alberta named Seth Scott Hadfield. Prior to the incident, he had distributed a manifesto that included hateful commentary about women, but also criticism of capitalism and calls for a violent revolution. The document echoes many of the grievances of the involuntarily celibacy or incel movement. Esli Chan is a PhD candidate and researcher in the political science department at McGill University, whose work focuses on incel ideology and gender-based violence. And she is in our studio in Montreal. Good morning.
17: Good morning. Thank you for having me.
0: Thank you for being here. You read this manifesto, as did I. What stands out to you from what you've seen?
17: Yeah, I think there are two things that are quite consistent with the incel ideology that are seen throughout the manifesto, but there are also some differences. So what's similar is that there's a very strong current of biological determinism, of a misogynistic view of women as reproducers of children, that women are subject to, you know, certain types of relationships with men and kind of serve a specific role in society. And the second is a very kind of consumerism understanding of the world, that the political system, the current political system, is working against people like him. And so these are two traits that are quite characteristic, but it also has kind of other tenets to it. So it's written obviously in a lot more intellectual style. It does not actually explicitly name women as the targets of violence, but more so political elites. So it takes on this kind of new anti-capitalist tone that we haven't seen before. But the root ideological current of incel ideology is still there.
0: How common is it for incel ideology, as you understand it, to merge those two strains of thought, to have a litany of grievances about women, but also criticizing, you know, the bourgeois class and capitalism?
17: Yeah, I think it's common in the sense that there is this kind of perspective that the way that the world is currently set up is working against a certain type of men, right? So the idea that certain kind of like alpha men or people or men who, you know, look a certain way and can perform a certain way or have a certain amount of money do have better access to women. And so I think that it is persistent in the belief, but the kind of more Marxist, anti-capitalist, almost this philosophical tone isn't necessarily something that we often see with incels.
0: There are reports that the shooter may have targeted the offices of Pornhub, which is one of the largest online pornography sites. The shooting took place near the offices of the company that manages or operates Pornhub. In that manifesto, the shooter was critical of pornography as well, talking about in common males debasing themselves by watching pornography. What is the prevailing attitude around pornography among those in the incel movement?
17: I think it can be perceived as a forum that creates kind of false expectations around what relationships look like for men and for women. It can also be seen very much as an outlet for some individuals. And so I think there isn't kind of anything definitive within the community about porn. But yes, I think in this manifesto, it's quite explicit the ways that he views porn as pacifying men and pacifying the kind of rebellion he wishes to start.
0: In studying this movement such as it is, what do you know about the influence of what people call the manosphere online and the influence that might have in pushing people deeper and deeper into more extreme corners of incel culture or grievance culture?
17: Yeah, so I would say that the manosphere is kind of the larger encompassing movement which incels are part of. So there's a lot of different kind of offshoots or subcultures within the manosphere. But the manosphere in general is just, it's a misogynistic community that kind of believes that women should be subjugated to men, that men should have certain levels of domination over women. And so I think a lot of this is making its way into popular culture online. We see a lot of kind of YouTube influencers influencers, podcast influencers, talking about these grievances that men have, often in very specific kind of like pop culture contexts that make it a bit more appeasing to the audience. And so we see this being mainstreamed more and more.
0: How do you understand how somebody might go from subscribing to those ideologies or following those ideologies, how they might move from that to actually committing a violent act?
17: Yeah, so I would caveat that not all incels are inherently violent or going to cause violence. I think a lot of individuals on these forums are looking for social support, looking for common understanding. And so those people really do require kind of mental health support. But that kind of radicalization pathway, I think, emerges when there is dissatisfaction that adopts a more kind of radical anger filled with rage, and kind of other traits such as kind of isolationism from everyday society and moving towards these kind of platforms where there's a very single-minded viewpoint. So I'm thinking about when individuals might move from YouTube, for example, and the consumption of those influencers to very specific incel platforms or even private messaging groups where they can talk about things that are more radical and violent and affirm one another's beliefs.
0: I think a lot of people in this country first became aware of the incel movement in 2018 when we learned that the man who drove a van into a crowd of people on Yonge Street in Toronto had connections to that incel movement. How would you describe since that time, since 2018, how this has developed and spread in this country?
17: Yeah, I think the history of it is a bit longer, I would say, but 2018 was definitely a key moment in Canada for kind of the recognition or understanding that this is a prevalent issue. Since then, there was unfortunately another attack in 2020, I believe, at a massage parlor in Toronto that was labeled as an act of terrorism. And so I think there is increasing severity within the government of understanding the implications of this kind of violence. Amongst the public, I think there is a lot of online curiosity about this movement. I think some people see it both as a serious threat and others still see it as something that's a part of like meme culture or something that is just for entertainment online.
0: How seriously do you think authorities in this country take the potential for violence from people who might follow this ideology?
17: I think increasingly it is a matter of concern for the government and for law enforcement. So in the past few years, we see with Public Safety Canada that they're investing a bit more into this kind of research, largely through partner organizations. But we don't necessarily see this being translated to practitioner support. So I have not seen much evidence that kind of demonstrates that, whether it be educators or law enforcement or social workers being trained explicitly about online gender-based violence, particularly when it comes to the manosphere and how to look for those indicators. So I think there is government interest, but how that translates practically into everyday life and everyday society, that's a little different.
0: So we just have a couple of minutes left. What are those off-ramps and the supports that you've been talking about that perhaps need to be applied here?
17: Yeah, I think definitely offline support is one of the main avenues, particularly for young men and boys. So, you know, establishing spaces in schools, in after-school programs for individuals to talk about social relationships, intimacy, how to deal with conflict, but also courses and programs on digital literacy. So how to identify kind of misinformation online, how to navigate these online spaces. And so I think it's about creating this culture of digital preparedness for youth.
0: And that, just very briefly, but that you believe it's not the answer, but is an answer to addressing the potential for violence here?
17: Yeah, I think it's one of the mechanisms that I would encourage as a preventative measure, looking more kind of long-term in the ways that we can invest in youth in Canada. Obviously, there's a lot of other indicators and support mechanisms that can be community-specific, but I think as a starting point, that's a good place to kind of be at.
0: Ashley, good to speak with you about this. Thank you very much.
17: Thank you.
0: Ashley Chan is a PhD candidate and researcher in the political science department at McGill University. She was in our Montreal studio.

0: 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My name's Matt Galloway.
1: The country has just taken part in a giant democratic exercise, perhaps the biggest in our history. The British people have voted to leave the European Union, and their will must be respected.
0: That was then UK Prime Minister David Cameron speaking in 2016. 10 years ago, more than 33 million people across the United Kingdom went to the polls, with 52% voting in favour of Brexit. Boris Johnson was a key figure in the campaign to leave the EU. He went on to become the Prime Minister from 2019 through 2022, negotiating the terms of extricating the UK from the European Union.
2: In the end, this question is about the people. It's about the right of the people of this country to settle their own destiny. They have decided that it is time to vote to take back control. From a European Union that has become too remote, too opaque, and not accountable enough to the people it is meant to serve.
0: The battleground for and against Brexit played out across the country, dividing communities and families. Joining us now are two brothers, businessmen who campaigned for opposite camps in the Brexit debate. Nigel Baxter voted for Brexit. He runs a commercial vehicle business. His brother Ian Baxter voted no to Brexit. He chairs a global logistics company, and we've reached them both in Nottingham, England. Good morning.
3: Good morning.
4: Good morning.
0: Nigel, you campaigned, as I say, for the UK to leave the European Union. We heard Boris Johnson there lay out some of the reasons why, and that whole phrase of take back control. Why was leaving, do you think, the right call in 2016?
3: Well, for me, it was literally about taking back control. It was about a return of sovereignty to our country, about returning self-determination back to our country to legislate about this country without the interference of a federal state. And, you know, I'm glad I made that decision then, and I'm still confident in that decision today.
0: Can you just explain in a bit more detail what wasn't working then that you were hoping to fix?
3: At the time, I mean, I think the European Union itself has changed over time, but at the time, you know, they were moving to this federal super state, talking about alignment of all the fiscal policies, taxation policies. So they were getting ahead of themselves, really, in terms of their ambition. There were talk about other states acceding to membership. Some of those things will be disputed, of course. And, you know, for me, I'm somebody who believes in independence and independence countries, and I really think that at the time the only decision really was to get out.
0: Ian, you were on the remaining side. Why did you want to remain in the European Union?
5: Well, I was a pragmatic remainer for two main reasons. One is our trading relationship with Europe is very important. At that time, about 45% of our exports went to the European Union. And the other was geopolitical, basically, that in difficult, complex, changing times, we need to be close to our European friends and partners, not more distant from them. And I think everything that's happened since the rise of China, what's happened in America, the Ukraine war, and so on, has made that point again and again.
0: I remember watching the results come in of this referendum a decade ago, and it felt like so many people, including those who were announcing the results, were surprised by the decision in that, you know, in the wee small hours when it was unveiled. Ian, were you surprised?
5: Yes, I think I was. I think the mainstream view was that on balance, Britain would remain in the European Union. So I was somewhat surprised, although we knew that it would be close.
0: And so, Nigel, a decade later, how do you feel about your choice today? Do you think the United Kingdom is better off 10 years after deciding to leave the European Union?
3: I think it depends on how you want to measure better off. Certainly, we are, in my view, better off from a legislative perspective. We're able now to deal with our own rules and regulations. You know, there's some good examples of that around artificial intelligence, around gene editing. We are better off in terms of our trade deals. We've been able to form trade deals with other partners around the world. The measurement of better off by in monetary terms is a more challenging one. We're suffering here from own government policies and so on and so forth, but also the effects of world events. So 10 years on, it's a real challenge for me to say, you know, was it a great thing financially? I don't think it was a bad thing. We certainly haven't seen the catastrophic things that were being played out with the in terms of the Remain campaign, you know, that the moon would fall out of the sky, the house prices would crash, unemployment would be rampant, the pound would tank, and so on and so forth. Those things didn't happen. They were nonsense anyway, of course. So I feel overall we are better off as a country.
0: Do the stats show that, though? The reality is that many people in the UK feel poorer right now. And the GDP has dropped by, what, at least 4%, perhaps upwards of 8%. So, Nigel, is it fair to say that people feel better off?
3: I think part of the issue, Matt, was, and that was one of the reasons that people were voting to leave. I think that when I was speaking to people in the campaign, there was a lot of dissatisfaction in this country around all sorts of things. We'd got free movement of people from the EU. It was suppressing wages. Zero hour contracts for people, which were causing all sorts of things. So people were feeling poor then. We're not better off, I don't think, now. People are dissatisfied. But that's not a Brexit thing. That's a government policy thing that has been played out through successive governments. And it's very simple to blame that on Brexit. Let's look at all the other aspects of that before we reach that conclusion.
0: Ian, do you think people are better off 10 years after Brexit?
5: Well, I think no one, not even Nigel, can make the argument that we're better off. I totally agree with you, Matt, that, you know, our GDP is lower than it would have been at a time when, for all sorts of other reasons, including COVID and other world events, we couldn't afford to waste that opportunity that we have wasted. We've made doing business with our main trading partner harder at a time when actually it's also got harder with America. It's more complicated with China. We've had a cost of living crisis here, just as much as it's happened around the world, of course, but that's been made worse by increased costs coming from Brexit. So I think nobody in their right mind seriously believes we are financially better off. We are much worse off as a result of this decision. But also, geopolitically, I think we can see that it is a huge strategic error to distance ourselves from our European friends and partners. We need fundamentally to be closer to them. And I'm glad to see that some steps are being taken to make that happen. But it's essential for us and it's essential for our prosperity. And I think, you know, those that had grievances running up to the Brexit vote, they have them double now because Brexit has contributed to making things worse. And we're also, you know, going to be on our seventh prime minister since that time because of the turmoil that was unleashed by the Brexit vote, unfortunately.
0: Do you understand those grievances? In some ways, it goes back to that question of being surprised. One of the things that came out of that is that people would say, well, yeah, sure, in the big cities, folks wanted to remain, but there were a lot of people outside of London and some of the other big cities that felt, to Nigel's point, felt as though the system wasn't working for them. Do you understand that?
5: Absolutely, I do. And we need to work much harder on that. I think the UK has been too London-centric, too Southeast-centric. And cities, towns in the north and in the Midlands have felt left behind over many years. And that's built up and up and up. And, you know, wages have been suppressed. The cost of living has been rising. And yes, I think I can understand that. And our politics needs to fix that. But it still needs to fix. We've left the European Union and we've got the same problems, if not worse, than we had before. And so the fundamental questions remain. How do we have an inclusive economy, a social settlement that works for everyone and is fair both to those on lower incomes, those who are trying to get on the housing ladder, but also to our entrepreneurs who need to create wealth and so on.
0: Nigel, what has this meant for your business? You run, you're a distributor of commercial vehicles. And so are you better off in a business sense having left the EU?
3: Well, first of all, Matt, I mean, I just completely dispute the things that Ian's saying before, just for the record. I mean, they're just fantasy things, really. From my own perspective, there has been no detriment to us being outside the European Union. In fairness, we trade inside the UK, so we're not trying to trade outside, but we're working with a European manufacturer and partner. There's been no impediment to the movement of vehicles. There are no tariffs. We've not had no problems getting spare parts. And in absolute terms for us, our business has in turnover terms, has multiplied sixfold in the period since Brexit. So we are, and we're employing something like another 140 people. So we've had substantial growth, and that's on the back of the British economy, because our end users are reliant on road transport, obviously, and this contingent that we've got goods to move in and out of the UK and around the UK, of course. So no issues from that perspective at all.
0: Ian, what about for you? In the logistics world, you've seen these images of, and you'll know them, long queues trying to cross the border, concerns around customs clearing, what have you. Has that impacted your business at all?
5: Yeah, I mean, it created a huge challenge for our business around the time we left the customs union, but we've responded to it. We've adapted. We've built a customs business that helps our customers navigate these complexities and try to make them simple for them and cost effective for them. Mm. So, you know, we have prospered because of this situation, but it's been a hard journey. And secondly, it's at the cost of trade being more complicated with our closest partners, and that isn't overall a good thing.
0: Nigel, when you hear politicians musing, and people are very cautious about this, but musing about closer ties with the European Union a decade after Brexit, what goes through your mind?
3: Well, I think it's a potential disaster. And I noticed in our press this morning saying that the EU is going to pause the meeting that was planned for next month because they're waiting for the coronation, probably, of a new prime minister here with an even softer stance on the European Union and membership. What we will end up with, which horrifies me, is the worst of all worlds, which is we are tied back into the EU and its regulatory orbit whilst contributing substantially amounts of money and without really any say in what will go off in terms of managing and molding those same regulations.
0: I want to ask you just before I let you go, I mean, there are families that have fallen out over this. This was a really divisive issue a decade ago, and I don't know that the heat has been turned down at all over the last 10 years. Your family, in addition to being businessmen, Nigel, what has this been like? To work through different opinions, and we can hear them on the conversation now, to work through different opinions about this with your brother.
3: To be honest with you, it's in a crazy way, Matt. Ian and I were closer together after the Brexit vote than we were before, because we spent such a lot of time together on various things. So we didn't occupy our time solely on Brexit. Listen, we're a family of strong opinions. We're able to debate well. I think we're not fighters. We have our own strong opinions and debate it well wherever that might be.
0: Ian.
5: Yeah, I mean, what we've tried to do is to model and to live, you know, disagreeing agreeably. I think that's really important. And it is still a message for our society in Britain that there are, you know, things seem quite fractious, not just in families, but generally in society at the moment. And we need to heal those wounds as much as we can. But we have to be real as well. It doesn't mean we can't debate things. We just need to live out values that say we can disagree, but we can disagree well. We can think the best of the person on the other side of the debate, even if we don't agree with them all the time.
0: Well said. We could do with more of that. It's good to speak with you both. Thank you very much.
5: Thank you.
0: Nigel Baxter is managing director of RH Commercial Vehicles. In 2016, he campaigned for and voted for Brexit. His brother, Ian Baxter, is the chairman of Baxter Freight. It's a global logistics company. He voted for the United Kingdom to remain in the European Union. They were both in Nottingham, England. Well, coming up after your regional update.
4: I'm honestly so happy that I'm graduating. I think I put in a lot of work during high school.
6: It feels surreal, honestly. I'm really excited to like try and do some things I didn't really get to do.
0: A lot of very proud parents across this country and proud grads as well, because it is graduation season across Canada. And in 90 seconds, we'll hear more of our conversations with the class of 2026. How does it feel to be done this phase of their lives? What are they going to do in the next phase of their lives? And how will they make this country better? You'll hear from those grads coming up. I'm Matt Galloway. You're listening to The Current. Back in just 90 seconds. Stick around.

0: It is sunny and 15 degrees in Calgary at 9:30. Good morning, I'm Jocelyn Kozak with your CBC News update. Calgary's mayor says citizens have a right to know the details of a confidential naming rights contract between Cowboys and the previous council. The city renamed Millennium Park Cowboys Park in the 2024 deal, but the amount of the sponsorship and other information in the 10-year contract remains confidential. Mayor Farkas says the Cowboys won't allow details of the deal to be released. The Calgary Chamber of Commerce has released a new report this morning looking at the potential costs of Alberta separating from Canada. It found that separation could lead to a business exodus from the province and shrink the economy by up to $62 billion. The analysis from U of C economist Trevor Toome estimates up to 175,000 jobs could be lost. And today marks the end to WestJet flights from Calgary to Lethbridge and Medicine Hat. The airline is closing the routes to cut costs. That has officials in both southern Alberta cities looking for alternate carriers, but they say that may take time. That is your CBC News update. You can stay with us on CBC Radio for your news. 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A sunny day for Calgary, high of 24 degrees. Right now it is sunny and currently 15 degrees.
1: Hello again, I'm Matt Galloway, and you're listening to The Current. It is that time of the year when graduates across this country are being celebrated by families and communities, and we are joining in on the fun. This week, we have been hearing from some inspirational graduates from the class of 2026, and our next grad is from Surrey, British Columbia. Helping others be their very best selves, even through major challenges, is in Vaishnavi Verma's DNA. Her parents modeled this practice, and the 17-year-old lives by this creed. She's graduating from the International Baccalaureate Program at Johnson Heights Secondary School in Surrey and has a full scholarship to the University of British Columbia this fall. Vaishnavi Verma joins us from our Vancouver studio. Good morning.
2: Good morning, Matt.
1: Congratulations on graduation. How does it feel?
2: It feels surreal, honestly.
1: Really? Why?
2: I don't know. It's like everything kind of built up to this moment. You know what I mean?
1: And so when the moment arrives, aside from it being surreal, do you feel like, is it a sense of relief? Is it a sense of joy and accomplishment? What is it? What's going through your mind?
2: I think it's a bit of both because honestly, for me, I'm really excited to like try and do some things I didn't really get to do in my academics because we didn't have any arts courses. So I'm super excited to get back into my hobbies like crocheting and doing digital art and stuff like that.
1: Tell me about you. I said in the introduction that you in many ways inherited the idea of helping others be their very best selves from your parents. So tell me your family story and who you are.
2: I was born in India and my family grew up relatively low income and we would honestly struggle to like make ends meet with rations and our electricity would go out super often. So I kind of just grew up not having too much. I saw poverty all around me in the town I lived in. And then once I moved to Canada, I thought it would be like completely different. And in many ways it was, but in many ways it also wasn't because there's also so much inequality here. And my mom's currently a single mother and my dad was an alcoholic. So it was just a really tough environment to try and settle in to Canada, honestly, as like immigrants and like trying to pay off our incredibly rising rent. So I just kind of grew up being really exposed to inequality and facing it. So my parents, even if they were facing it themselves, they really like tried to help others whenever they could. Same goes with my brother. And that's what kind of got me into trying to help people.
1: What did you learn from your parents and the experiences they had? I don't want to focus too much on either one, but the way that you described it, those are two very different things, but things that could help shape you. What did you take from them?
2: In many immigrant families, it's really like a customary to be super inclined into academics because that's like the one way out of like inequality for a lot of immigrant families. So I kind of just grew up with a really like hardworking and resilient mindset because that's what I saw embodied in my family. And then it kind of came across as my family's facing these struggles and then I don't want others to face these struggles because I've seen like the type of pain it causes.
1: You also win science fair competitions and you win them for inventions that help other people, right?
2: Yes, I do. It's one of my biggest passions. And it honestly really started with me going into an accelerated STEM program for my grade 8 year. I went to Surrey Academy of Innovative Learning and their entire thing there is that they do a bunch of like hands-on projects where students get to delve into a topic they really like and make something about it. Originally, it just came off as, okay, we're going to participate in a science fair. And it was the first science fair of my life. I had like the idea of you make a little trifold and then you do a little science experiment and then you just get a good mark and then go ahead. And that's what like a lot of people at my school played it as. And then I realized it's not just a science fair, it's an innovation fair where you get to make something to try and help people. And then originally our brainstorming started with like watching a bunch of Shark Tanks and looking at like Canada-wide science fair projects. And then I just saw like the type of scale it can get to. And then I realized I really want to do that. So my first idea was to make Budget Bag.
1: What is Budget Bag?
2: Yeah, Budget Bag is a 3-in-1 jacket, sleeping bag, and tote bag that I made from discarded winter jackets. So essentially, I took 3 winter jackets that were going to be thrown out, and then I hand-sewed them into a product that can be used in 3 different ways. And the main idea was to try and help the homeless population in Vancouver, especially on like East Hastings Street, because it's so crazy trying to get by with Canada's extremely harsh weathers when you are unhoused.
1: And so something like this would be, as you said, 3-in-1, 3 different things in one.
2: Yeah, because what homeless people mainly struggle with in Canada is definitely, one, temperatures, having a place to sleep, and then having a place to store items. One of the resources that most shelters usually need is like suitcases and other types of storage. So I thought it would be perfect to have something that's a jacket, a bag, and a sleeping bag all in one.
1: That's the budget bag.
2: Yeah.
1: You also created something. What is this other thing? The power pack?
2: Right. So power pack goes with budget bag.
1: Okay.
2: And it was also made to try and counter the hypothermia that is present within our society because for budget bag, it was because we used old winter jackets, it doesn't have the same like amount of stuffing as a sleeping bag. So that could be like pretty difficult in cold weathers. So power pack is an eco-friendly heat pack that I made with one of my friends and I made it out of old chip bags. So the way it works is that it uses an exothermic reaction from baking soda and vinegar and sodium acetate. And then that's essentially just stored in a little chip bag that people can open and close to trigger the heat. And then there's a pocket in the back of budget bag where they can put power pack inside.
1: When you make, that's amazing by the way, but when you make this kind of stuff, what do you get out of this in terms of creating something that's going to help somebody else?
2: Honestly, I think it's kind of tough to answer because in many ways, whenever you ask someone why they try to help people, it's because that's what they feel is right and that's what they think they should do. And while I do 100% agree, that's what I think is right, a lot of people do it in a way where it's like, oh, but it makes me feel good. And I don't fully agree with that idea. And what I really get out of it is seeing the change that happens in my community. Because with the scale that my projects have gotten to, I get to see people all over the world look at my project and go, I wish I had that in my family. I wish this was made sooner because it helps so many.

0: deaf and blind. And then other types of communication, like Braille devices, are just incredibly expensive. They can go upwards of thousands of dollars. So the robotic hand that I made is only a couple hundred dollars, and it was made fully using grants in 3D printing. And it just makes communication more accessible to so many more people.
1: You have done all of, you're 17 years old?
0: I'm 16.
1: 16 years old. You have done all of this at the age of 16?
0: Yeah.
1: And now you're graduating and you're off to UBC on a full ride. You have a full scholarship to go to university.
0: I do, yes.
1: And you're going to do psychology there?
0: I am.
1: What are you gonna, why psychology?
0: The main reason I chose psychology was because my dad struggled a lot with alcoholism when he was alive.
1: Yeah.
0: And I saw the mental impact it had on him and my family. And as someone who's just grown up pretty underprivileged, I get to see how systemic barriers negatively affect people in need. And I just want to do what I can to try and help people get through it.
1: This is the same as what you're doing with the inventions, right? You're helping other people with what you're doing.
0: Yeah, that's kind of the plan with psychology, because with my innovations, I get to help people physically by making things that they need. But one aspect that often goes under the radar is mental health, because a lot of people don't really think about how societal structures negatively impact the mental health of people, because it creates a sense of hopelessness for a lot of people, where they think, oh, I've been born into this specific class, the social class, and that there's no way for me to move up the socioeconomic ladder. And then that takes a great toll on people's mental, and I want to do what I can to help.
1: Your dad died last year, is that right?
0: Yeah, he did.
1: I'm sorry.
0: Yeah.
1: He would have been really proud of you.
0: Thank you.
1: And your mom must be over the moon with not just what you're doing and the success that you've had, but the way that you think about what that work can mean.
0: Yeah, and in many ways, I really do owe it to her, because I saw that same helping nature in her and my dad, where it was despite what they were going through, whenever someone needed help, they would try to be there. And my mom, she's been with me every step of the way through this, because when I first made Budget Bag, I didn't know a thing about sewing. So my mom, she's great at organizing projects, and really, she just taught me the basics of sewing, and she would stay up with me and make sure I'm doing it right and supervise me to make sure I don't mess up something with the needle. Mm. So she was with me every step of the way, and I really do owe a lot of my success to her.
1: You're really something. Congratulations on your success. And I hope you have a great summer. Would you say you're going to be getting back to crocheting?
0: Yes, I'm so excited. I've already been thinking of so many projects I'm going to do over the summer. And I'm really excited to also start more prototypes for my innovations, because I really want to improve Power Pack and the robotic hand and just try to do my best.
1: What a real pleasure to meet you. And I have a feeling down the line, we will talk again when you're famous and creating even more things that will help shape the world that we're in right now. Vaishnavi, thank you very much. Congratulations again.
0: Thank you so much for having me.
1: Vaishnavi Verma is graduating from the International Baccalaureate Program at Johnson Heights Secondary School in Surrey, British Columbia. She will be at the University of British Columbia this fall on a full scholarship studying psychology. Sumaya Shams has always loved learning and going to school, but it was 2 years ago when she visited her family back in Afghanistan that she really understood the access to education that she has here in Canada. Sumaya is graduating from Winston Churchill Collegiate Institute in Scarborough. She'll be at the University of Toronto this fall and is with me in our Toronto studio. Good morning to you.
2: Good morning.
1: Congratulations.
2: Thank you so much.
1: How's it feel to graduate? We were saying, are you done? Is it the beginning of something? How do you feel in this moment?
2: I'm honestly so happy that I'm graduating. I think I put in a lot of work during high school and I'm just so done. I'm done with it all.
1: I want to talk about where you're going to go off to in a moment. But yeah. I mentioned family and Afghanistan. Yeah. Your parents came from Afghanistan to Canada a couple of decades ago?
2: Yeah, about maybe 19, 20 years ago.
1: Okay. And you went back in 2024?
2: Yes.
1: What was that like?
2: It was such a culture shock, honestly, because I've always like heard about Afghanistan from my family. I've always talked to them on Skype and they told me like how they always wanted me there.
1: This is the first time you'd gone?
2: It was my first time.
1: What was it like when you

0: stepped off the plane.
1: It was amazing because they had all these mountains like surrounding the place. And yeah. I've always loved like hiking. I've never gone to go, and it was so breathtaking.
0: But you had spoken with family, your cousins and stuff, as you said, on FaceTime, Skype, whatever like that.
1: Yeah.
0: What is their life like now in Afghanistan?
1: It's honestly like, okay, they're mostly at home. I can tell that they're like happy being with each other, but like they're bummed out because of all like the restrictions that they have on them. Honestly, they don't really have many friends outside unless they go out for like maybe some activities for like religious classes and all.
0: What have they told you about, because things have changed a lot in the last few years.
1: Yeah.
0: Taliban's back in charge. Girls can't continue their education past what, grade six? And so what have they told you about how, I mean, maybe they you have to be cautious about this, but what have they said about how life has changed?
1: I think they're just really bummed out because they've missed out a lot of opportunities. Sometimes, like, when I talk about how busy I am about school, they say, like, oh, I wish I could be busy about school as well, because they're just at home. They can't really do much except for, like, household chores, maybe talk to their cousins. They can't pursue an education.
0: Are they doing any studying at all, or are there ways to try? We've spoken with people here who are kind of running schools or online courses or what have you. Are they doing any of that kind of stuff?
1: Yeah, most of the older ones that, like, can actually apply to university are taking online courses.
0: What is it like for you to see that? I mean, being based here yeah. and doing all the things that you're doing, you might be done with school, but you did school. Do you yeah. know what I mean? You were able to go, and it mm-hmm. wasn't like you were restricted. What is it like for you to see them not being able to do that?
1: I think it's such a privilege that I can worry and like be so done with school when like maybe like the lowest of my day is doing my homework. But that's something that they've always wished for. And they, every time they go to bed, they're like, oh, maybe what is Samaya doing? Mm. Like, maybe it's something like I can't really do. And it's, I feel really happy that they are able to do something, that not all hope is lost, and they can actually learn something and try to be passionate about what they can do and try to like aim for a future that they can be happy.
0: But do you think about that in terms of, I said earlier, the how lucky in some ways you are. There are all sorts of issues, I'm sure, with the education system in 2026 in this country, but there is an education system.
1: Yeah, I'm so lucky to be here. I'm so lucky to be able to talk about this. Honestly, it's such a privilege. Just like shout out to my cousins. Like they're going through so much.
0: In school, what are the subjects that you loved? What did you love kind of leaning into?
1: I'm leaning towards STEM, taking a lot of like math courses, science, like biology and chemistry. If honestly, I'm not doing physics. I took physics in grade 11.
0: Your eyes just kind of popped out when you said that.
1: It's traumatic. It was such a traumatic experience for me. I don't think I'll ever do physics again.
0: But what do you love about STEM?
1: I love how interesting it is. I think it's like something that you can always learn more about because there's science is always growing. There's always so much to learn. As a kid, I've always loved like cells and looking through them through microscopes because like it's such little things that make up most of our world.
0: So what will that lead you toward, do you think? You're heading off to university, to U of T in the fall.
1: Yes, I'm leaning towards life sciences and hopefully pursue medicine in my future.
0: And why medicine in particular?
1: I think as a little kid, I've always been interested in medicine. Maybe not always. I think I've wanted to be an astronaut before, but I got too scared because like you're in space and maybe something will happen. And I've wanted to be a teacher. I think I could do a teacher if medicine wouldn't happen.
0: I think
1: happen.
0: You could do anything.
1: I could do anything.
0: I kind of feel like you could do anything. Now you're done.
1: Yep.
0: So you have a summer before things start in the fall. Mm-hmm. What are you going to do for the summer?
1: I'm going to work. Yeah, I work at the Toronto Zoo. I like guest relations.
0: What is it like working at the zoo?
1: It is amazing.
0: That's the kind of dream job for kids who go to the zoo. You always think, I'd like to work here. What is it like to be at the zoo?
1: It's amazing. You get to see all these little kids that are so excited to look at the zoo. Some of them, it's their first time. Others are members that have been here for like years almost. And it's like you get to introduce them to the zoo. You get to talk about conservation and just help people like have a great time at the zoo, you know?
0: Just the last thing is for your family when you graduated, I mean, what does it mean for your family to see you cross the stage?
1: They're so excited. They keep talking about how they've always wanted to see me in like the graduation gown and the cap because like, you know, I'm the oldest child and they've like immigrated here for a better education, a better life. And I think they're just really happy and grateful that like I'm graduating and I'm pursuing something later on in life.
0: They must be so proud of you.
1: They're so proud.
0: It's a real pleasure to talk to you. Congratulations.
1: Thank you so much.
0: Good luck in the future.
1: Thank you.
0: Samaya Shams is graduating in grade 12 from the Winston Churchill Collegiate Institute in Scarborough, and she will be at the University of Toronto this fall studying life sciences. Congratulations to all the grads across this country and to their families as well. It is the best day. Trust me. This is The Current. My name is Matt Galloway. The World Cup is wrapping up its second week, and fans from around the world continue to come together to cheer on their teams. Portugal fans were celebrating a big comeback yesterday afternoon. Comes after their team was under heavy criticism for their draw against the Democratic Republic of Congo last week. I will say, I was going through a park when the Democratic Republic of Congo scored, and a group of people who were watching that game, who supported the DRC, went wild as the ball went in the net. So you win some, you lose some. Yesterday, Portugal won 5-0 shutout against Uzbekistan. The team's iconic leader, Cristiano Ronaldo, became the first player to score at 6 different World Cups, and Toronto's Little Portugal neighborhood was out in full force yesterday celebrating the win.
2: Aside from being Roman Catholic, football is religion.
3: Hi, my name is Miana Ramos. I'm 16 years old, and I'm in Toronto cheering for Portugal against Uzbekistan. So basically, since I was little, I've been growing up in a very soccer household. I've always had a Portugal jersey on, whether it was the Euro, a friendly, or the World Cup.
4: I love the environment. I love seeing everyone in their jerseys and who they're supporting. It's really great, and I feel like everyone just comes together no matter where they're from, who they're cheering for.
5: Hi, yeah, my name's Kiwi. I'm here right now supporting Portugal, but I'm actually Scottish, so Scotland is my number one team, but today we're Portuguese. My partner's Portuguese. If it goes any further and Scotland end up playing Portugal, then it's going to be Scotland. In Scotland, football is everything. Like, similar to, like, Portuguese, like, we grew up with football all the time. We're watching football, playing football at school, in the street. We're playing football, like, since I was, like, I don't know, 6 or 7 years old.
6: Portugal is going to win. My name is Cristina da Costa. I grew up in, like, a very small city in Winnipeg, and we would go to this place called Portuguese Park, and everyone would just have, like, big TVs outside, and, yeah, we would just watch the game. Everyone's dancing on the streets when we win and shutting down the streets. I have a memory of my dad that got arrested once because he was dancing too much down the street while Portugal won. The World Cup brings a lot of cultures together and unity, and I think it's a thing that's really powerful, especially this World Cup being in North America. Has been pretty cool to see all the cultures mix and stuff. There's no politics, which is really great.
7: Well, my name is Edward de Barros, and I'm cheering for Portugal today. I was born in Portugal. I've been here for 63 years. I always loved soccer, always, always. In those days, there was no TV, just a radio. You know what I mean? Everybody gathering, you know, in a small radio, listening to, you know, to the soccer game. For me, I'm not going to say it's an obligation, but it's the love for the sport that we have. Regardless if they win or if they lose, it is Portugal. You know what I mean? We keep it in our heart.
8: Hi, my name is Christian Bile. I'm here with my dad today cheering on Portugal. I come from like a mixed background, but I chose Portugal as my team to follow. My other half is England, so I cheer them on, and a little bit of Scotland too. It's been an absolute beautiful sense of community and just a sense of unity. Everyone's been coming together. It's been such a happy vibe this past like couple of months.
9: My name is Brenda Serna, and I'm from Guatemala. We're fans of Portugal, and we are so happy that they came back and they've scored so many goals. And we hope that they win the World Cup this time. In Guatemala, our team has not gone to the World Cups, but we love soccer, we love sports. It's I believe soccer is a part of the Latin American culture. And the Portuguese culture is so beautiful. It's a lot like Latin American culture. And we're surprised that the Portuguese people can dance bachata, merengue, salsa, and any Latin American music. And I believe that they love the Latin American culture as well.
10: Hi, my name is Paula de Mello Macdonald. I was born in the Azores Islands in Terceira, in Angra do Heroísmo. Portugal playing its sense of family. We all get together. There's always food involved, of course, and a couple of drinks. And it's just an honor to celebrate our country while we live in this beautiful country of Canada. Soccer was always a part of our family, even though in Canada we love hockey, we love baseball, all the extra sports. But now I'm very happy that soccer has really integrated into North America. And it's booming. And it's great to see everybody in their t-shirts, loving their countries, cheering for their countries, but today we're cheering for Portugal.
0: It's such a Canadian scene. Portuguese fans, England fans, Scotland fans, Guatemalan fans all together celebrating one team. Fans in Toronto's Little Portugal yesterday watching the match. That is the current for this Wednesday, the 24th of June. Cues up next on CBC Radio 1. The big game, of course, is this afternoon, Canada against Switzerland. in Vancouver, the energy in Vancouver was off the charts for the last Canadian game. And win or draw, and Canada tops its group and would play the round of 32 in Vancouver on the 2nd of July. Could you possibly imagine what that city will be like if that happens? Here's some music from the proud Portuguese-Canadian Nelly Furtado. She's a big football fan. This is Forza. I'm Matt Galloway. Thanks for listening. We'll see you tomorrow. Go Canada.

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3: When the actor and singer Casey Levy was growing up in Hamilton, Ontario, she had two dreams, to star on Broadway and to win a Tony Award. And now both those dreams have come true. She'll be here to tell you about the moment she won a Tony and why she thanked babysitters in her acceptance speech.
4: This is CBC News. It's sunny and 15 degrees in Calgary at 10 o'clock. Good morning, I'm Jocelyn Kozak. A new report from the Calgary Chamber of Commerce is attempting to put numbers on the prospect of Alberta leaving Canada, and it predicts a potentially significant economic hit. Joel Dryden has more.
5: The chamber says its members have been raising concerns around separation for months. Ruhi Ishmael Tesha is vice president of policy and external affairs.
6: They see that they're already operating in a very uncertain environment.
5: In addition to a survey of some chamber members, the report also included new calculations from economist Trevor Toome. He's part of the Federalist group, Lead Not Leave.
7: If it becomes more costly to buy and sell with the rest of Canada because regulatory differences would rise, perhaps tariffs would be put in place. If costs internationally rise as well because a separate Alberta may or may not be a part of international trade agreements, that could be pretty significant.
5: The impact on trade, he says, might be as much as $62 billion. Alberta Premier Danielle Smith has estimated the total cost of leaving could hit $400 billion. The Alberta Prosperity Project, which advocates for separation, disputes the Premier's numbers, putting the cost at around $6 billion. Joel Dryden, CBC News, Calgary.
4: The city says the owner of the Cowboys Dance Hall refuses to allow officials to release the details of a sponsorship deal between the previous city council and the company. The city renamed Millennium Park Cowboys Park in the 2024 deal, but the amount of the sponsorship and other information in the 10-year contract remains confidential. Mayor Jeremy Farkas says those details should be made public.
8: I know that for many people, myself included, we're pretty stunned to see how Millennium Park transformed, the cutting of mature trees, the loss of green spaces. At the end of the day, I think we can strike a balance, but we don't seek a private sponsor for the fire department or for the police department. We shouldn't be seeking these types of partnerships with parks.
4: The issue resurfaced this week because the owner of Cowboys, the premier, and the mayor have all been in a debate over a noise bylaw limiting operation of festival tents during Stampede. Today's the final day of scheduled flights by WestJet to Medicine Hat and Lethbridge in Calgary. Travelers and airport officials are now looking for other options. Colin Gallant has more.
9: The end of an era. After decades, there'll be no scheduled flights out of Medicine Hat or Lethbridge airports. But officials like Medicine Hat Councillor Yusuf Mohammed hope it's just a blip on the radar.
10: Right now, the priority is we want to keep the air service in the area, and we're doing whatever it takes.
9: WestJet's once-a-day round trip to Calgary is being shut down as a cost-saving measure, according to the airline. Travelers aren't happy.
11: And to have an airport where people can flow in and out easily is important.
9: Bronwyn Watson, welcoming family from Australia, says a one-hour flight instead of a three-hour-long drive is preferable. Despite accounting for 2% of flights, WestJet activity brought in 60% of the revenues at the Medicine Hat Airport. Now, they'll look to flight schools and land development to balance the budget.
12: Other levels of government, too, are very interested on this topic. So
9: Logan Boyd manages the Medicine Hat Airport.
12: We're a ready and willing partner.
9: The province this month is offering up to $5 million over 2 years for airlines that can boost flights from mid-sized cities to major hubs in Calgary and Edmonton. Colin Gallant, CBC News, Medicine Hat.
4: The Carney government has designated its first three projects of national interest, the 800-kilometre Mackenzie Valley Highway in the Northwest Territories, the Grays Bay Road and Port Project in Nunavut, and a spent nuclear fuel facility in northwestern Ontario. Tim Hodgson is the Natural Resources Minister.
13: We're at a pivotal moment. We're facing a global energy crisis. We're facing attacks on our sovereignty, a changing global economic reality, a difficult security environment, and major climate change. 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
4: The Build Canada Act means a shorter approval process for a designated project. That is your CBC News update. Now, here is Angela Knight with an update on traffic.
14: In the northwest, watch for a collision on Silver Springs Gate, just south of Crowchild Trail. And also in the northwest, another incident, 144th Avenue and Sage Hill Drive. If you see a traffic problem, please let me know. The number is 403-521-1010.
4: A sunny day for Calgary today, a high of 24 degrees. Right now it's sunny and 15. I'm Jocelyn Kozak. 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
3: I'm Tom Power. Welcome to Q. If you're a working parent, you might know what it's like to be away from your kids, what they might like. Depending on the hours, you might even feel like you barely even see them. When the Canadian actor Casey Levy accepted her Tony Award, she made sure to thank babysitters, because as a working mom and theater star, between rehearsals, performances, and press, including 8 shows a week, she relies a lot on the help to make it work. Casey will be here to tell you why that moment in her speech has resonated, why she stepped away from another big theater opportunity because of her family, and about realizing a 20-year-long dream to make it to the Tonys. That's coming up. Plus, Chloe Pelgag is one of the biggest stars in Quebec. You almost never hear her on English radio, but she'll be here today. All that coming up on Q. So when you were a kid, what did you want to be? When you grew up, did you want to be a ballerina, a firefighter, an astronaut? Fun fact, and this is a true story. When I was in grade 3, we had to draw a picture of what we wanted to be when we grew up. And I drew a picture of the Pope. I had had high aspirations. Well, Casey Levy always wanted to be a performer on Broadway and win a Tony Award. And for 20 years, she was about halfway there. She was appearing on Broadway in some of the biggest musicals of our time. We're talking Hair and Rent and Hairspray and Les Mis and Disney's Frozen, where Casey played the original Elsa on Broadway. But it was her starring role in the revival of Ragtime on Broadway that fulfilled that other childhood dream.

0: beautiful voice. That is Casey Levy performing Back to Before as her character Mother in Ragtime. The revival opened on Broadway in 2025, and Casey's performance won her her first ever Tony Award earlier this month. And I should mention that Casey is the pride of Hamilton, Ontario. So Canada's own Casey Levy joined me from New York City to talk all about it. Here's our conversation. How are you doing?
1: I'm doing well. Thanks for having me. How are you?
0: Thank you for asking. I'm no Pope, but I'm okay.
1: that's a lofty dream. I'm proud of you.
0: I like that. I didn't want to be a priest.
1: You went right for the top billing. I like it.
0: Well, so did you. And congratulations to you, my buddy. Congratulations.
1: Thank you very much.
0: Has it sunk in?
1: Yes and no. I mean, yes, it has. It's been such an amazing few days, and I'm on the other side of it where there's a bit of a crash where the adrenaline has left your body. And now I have to get back to people's kind texts and emails, and feeling slightly overwhelmed by all of that and the attention of it all. But, that's the Canadian girl in me. But man, oh man, a fabulous couple of days. It's sinking in.
0: The Canadian girl in you is that now that you've had this, this award and this prestige, hey, you got to start responding to some people now.
1: I mean, I just think it's always overwhelming. You know, like I've been really fortunate in my career to have some amazing high moments. And it also never leaves me that I'm just like a little bit uncomfortable with all that attention, you know, which I think is normal, at least for me. And it keeps you your feet on the ground, you know.
0: How are you feeling going into the night?
1: I was really trying to take it in, because the good news about having this happen to me 20 years into my career and not 2 years into my career is that I'm aware of how special it is and able to have the life experience to not have everything just like wash over me and miss it. So I was trying just to coach myself to stay present so I could enjoy it, because these are the moments in your career that you should get the chance to enjoy if you can. So of course there's nerves and overwhelm and excitement and all of that, but I was feeling kind of a healthy dose of all of that while trying to enjoy it as it happened. And I was really excited for the show, you know, so I was hoping that Ragtime did well overall. And honestly, the win really was just getting the nomination. That was such a huge thing for me. I've never been nominated before. So that alone was just such a joy, that anything else on top of that felt like the icing on the cake.
0: You could kind of tell that you were the favorite going in. Like, there was a lot of talk around that you were going to get it. I'm not expecting you to in any way validate that, or we'd have to have a talk about the Canadian-ness again. But
1: right.
0: And I would understand, like, I think you also just have to be prepared. Like, did you sort of have it in your mind, hey, I gotta think of a few people to thank? And
1: definitely. I mean, I had been nominated for a couple other awards this season, which again was new to me, because I've been in the game a long time and I've had no shortage of love and you know, attention from folks, but I haven't really been like an awards person before. And I won one unexpectedly earlier in the season, and I didn't even realize that was possible. Before the ceremony, I was like, oh, this is so great. I'll just get to like sit down, because Joshua, who's my co-star in Ragtime, he's totally winning this award. And one of my agents was like, oh no, two people win. And I was like, what? And then I did win, and I had zero prepared, and I was shaking. So I was like, let me not be totally unprepared in case this does go my way, but let me also not count on anything, because there's always sort of last minute upsets at the Tonys. And I really was able to kind of temper my expectations. And when it did happen, it was very out of body, but I was grateful to have a little notepad with me of, you know, little crib sheet of who I wanted to say thanks to.
0: Your parents were there, by the way, I believe.
1: And they
0: are they still in Hamilton?
1: They sure are. Yeah.
0: What did your folks say to you afterwards?
1: After
0: you
1: won?
0: You won. Yeah.
1: Yeah. They were elated. They were just, I think, really happy and proud that, that we got to share it together. And I said their names in my speech, of course, but my mom kind of broke my heart. She said, thank you for giving me my name, which was just so deeply beautiful to me.
0: What does that mean?
1: Well, I think because I said Mark and Lisa Levy, my folks' names, in my speech, it wasn't just thanking mom and dad. It was like thanking the people that they are. And that they taught me how to, you know, be a decent human. And I think she was just touched that her name was said on stage, which of course is so deserved. And we just celebrated all night. We just couldn't get over it. We kept looking at each other being like, this is crazy. How beautiful, you know? And I got to be with my parents who are the reason for it all. So it was wonderful.
0: I can tell they did a great job. And I can also just tell that they instilled in you this like sense of family. And because there's another part of your speech that sort of got a lot of attention afterwards, you know, just take a listen to this.
2: Thank you to my brothers, Josh and Roby, Liz Kaplan, and every babysitter who's made it possible for me to be both a Broadway actor and a mother.
0: Talk to me. That got a little bit of attention. Talk to me about the shout out you did to babysitters in that moment.
1: Yeah, the babysitters and the nannies, they're the heroes of my life. Truly, I would not be able to have the career I have and be the kind of mom I want to be, or at least try to be the kind of mom I want to be without these folks that take care of our kids and love them like their own. And babysitters have been integral for me to even keep up with the theater schedule. You know, I'm gone every single night. I don't get to tuck my kids in. I don't get to pick them up from school most days. I don't get to bond with them and read stories at bedtime. It's all the babysitters doing that. And that's a very hard pill to swallow. And it's also a necessary fact of working in the theater. And I do think, you know, there's changes to be made and lots of room for improvement. And I'm definitely down to be helping to bring about that change. But until that comes, I really wanted to celebrate the people that care for my kids, because I wouldn't be here without them and their support.
0: What kind of change would you like to see?
1: I would like to see a little more progressive thinking in the theater model, because I think so many people that want to become parents end up leaving the business, and we lose so many great artists. And it doesn't have to be that way. Just because we've always done 8 shows a week, the same cast, and that's just how it's been done, doesn't mean it's the best way for it to be done. And so I think there's ways to do that, whether it's role sharing or having alternates go on more often, or just restructuring vacation time, or, you know, I think there's a lot of creative ways that producers and directors and actors can put their heads together and make some real positive change so people can have a more manageable home life and be there for their kids and also get to create art.
0: I mean, you sort of got in the news a little bit about that when you stepped away. You were working on this show called The Lost Boys, and which ended up also doing really well at the Tonys this year. And you, I mean, I'll sort of put the boat in the water and let you row it. It was a big deal, especially in the Broadway world, that you stepped away, right?
1: It was, yeah. It was just very public, I guess, because I had been developing the show for many years and really believe in it. And I'm so happy it did so well at the Tonys, because it deserves to. And it's rare for an actor to turn down work. So I think it was sort of like all of those things at once, and having it be just because my kids really needed me. My kids had a rough start to the school year, and there was a lot of upheaval in our lives at that time. And everybody's kids have their needs, and they needed me is the bottom line. And it just became like a non-choice. It became very clear that I could not go and start to do a new rehearsal tech preview process with a new Broadway show, because that's about 3 months of your life that goes like that. You're not ever home. Like, you're gone 12 hours a day. It's like shooting a film on location. So once you're up and running, it levels out a little bit. And at least you have your mornings to pick up your, or to wake up your kids and get them to school. And you have a bit of your daytime, but it just wasn't going to be possible. And, you know, it's such a lesson in what is for you, or, you know, what's meant for you will not pass you by, because the generosity of that team in letting me out and staying with Ragtime and staying with my family allowed one of my dear friends in the business, Shoshana Bean, to go on and play the part that I had been previously announced to play. And she also won a Tony.
0: Yeah. What was your reaction when you heard that she won?
1: It was amazing. I was backstage getting out of my Ragtime costume, because we had just performed. And I was just so excited, because sometimes the world, you know, sometimes good things happen. And, you have to celebrate those moments, and she's so deserving. And she's also been in this business for ages and not won a Tony yet. And so like, that was just a lovely thing to share with her. And I think there's just, it's a lesson in like, there's enough to go around, you know, we're not really in competition with each other. Like people would have us believe. There's enough for everybody.
0: My favorite thing you said when you made that call, and to be honest, I didn't know that much about it until I started getting ready for this interview, and I started, you know, I love that you said something like, you know, I'm just making a decision that every working parent has made. I'm making 100%. Decisions like I may be on stage and I may be a public person, but like think of all the sacrifice that working parents make for their children every single day.
1: 1,000%. Yeah. And I mean, I felt actually buoyed by that because it makes you feel less alone when you're trying to figure out how to be a decent human in the world and have a career and be a parent. It's a lot to juggle for anyone. It doesn't matter what kind of work you're in or whether you're, you know, in a glitzy industry or not. It's tough and it's amazing and rewarding, but it does come with challenges and hurdles. And I think all working parents know what that feels like.
0: Do you think you got a bit of that from your own parents?
1: Oh, yeah. Yeah. I mean, they are pure examples of working hard, keeping your head down, doing the right thing, having integrity, being loyal to people. Those are the values they instilled in me. And I think and hope that I'm carrying that on with my kids and trying to do that every day, you know, and there are plenty of days I fail at that. But on the days where it works, it feels like that's the most important thing, is just to be like decent to one another. And I think you can get what you want in your career and still be humble and still be a learner and not have to be downstage center in the spotlight every moment, you know? So that's sort of my motto. I try to live by that a little bit and bring that Canadian girl into everything I do.
0: I love that line. Just try to bring that Canadian girl into everything I do. I'm Tom Power. You're listening to Q. You're in the middle of my conversation with Casey Levy. We've been talking about making a very successful career on Broadway work while raising young kids. Casey just won her first ever Tony Award after 20 years on Broadway. She won for her role in the revival of the musical Ragtime, where she stars as Mother. I wanted to know more about why this role has captured so many people's attention this season, especially because Casey herself will tell you, like, that part didn't stand out to her the first time she saw the show. In a moment, you'll understand why that is. Plus, she has a really great story about, and I love these kind of stories, people yelling out from the audience during the show. But first, we get into what it takes to bring such a complex, emotional character like this to life. And we start with a bit of Casey singing the song Back to Before from Ragtime.

0: You got great vibrato, hey?
1: Hey, thanks.
0: Have you always had that? Were you like one of those kids, like those kids I knew in grade 7 who had vibrato?
1: I think I was mostly straight toning as a kid before I had good technique and didn't understand, you know, I didn't know what I was doing with my voice and I just kind of belted it all out. But yeah, this role is a little more legit though. So a lot of the other parts I've played are like more pop rock. So I don't use my vibrato as much in those roles, but this one I do.
0: Yeah. I when I watched the Tiny Desk, I really dug it. So that's a little bit of you doing back to before from Ragtime. So I won't be able to do the whole plot of Ragtime, but it's your character mother goes through a big transformation. This matriarch who goes from this sort of being subservient wife to being this more independent modern woman. I read you talk about how this role changed you. Can you give me an example of that?
1: Well, she kind of changes me every day. She's really layered and deep and sort of more than meets the eye. When I first revisited Ragtime, because I saw it actually in Toronto as a teenager when it debuted before it went to Broadway.
0: Really?
1: So I saw the original company. Yeah, that's where it did its out-of-town tryout. So it has deep Canadian roots, actually.
0: Oh, like before it went to Broadway, before it did their... Oh, wow.
1: Before the original company, yeah. It was Garth Drabinsky and that whole end and everything. So so I had seen it, but not really registered the role of mother because I was a teenager. So I was more interested in the central love story of Cole House and Sarah. And then as an adult and a mother coming back to this role and reading it on the page, it can seem a bit one-dimensional at first viewing. But that's the secret sauce of mother is she unfolds. And I think you realize her complications and her complexities and the tough choices she's making and how very modern she is in a very unmodern time. And so I just instantly dropped into a lot of the central questions. She longs for adventure, but she's very comfortable in her home. She is a dutiful wife and mother, but she doesn't always agree with her husband and is figuring out how to come into her own and speaking up for herself and being changed by the world around her and allowing her views to expand. And I just think she's a very remarkable character because she has to tell the truth no matter what, even when it's tough. And I like to think that she's making me a better human by doing that each night on stage. I'm hoping I get to bring a little of that bravery off stage too.
0: The world is changing her, but I would also just say the world is changing in that time anyway. I mean, this is a show that's almost 30 years old and it's set in the early 20th century, but you know, it does deal with issues like class and race and anti-Semitism and immigration, you know, these things that are happening all around them. I've heard you talk about how audiences have been responding and why they've been responding to a show like this. I'd love to hear an example. Dick, can you think of an example of something an audience member said to you about how this show resonated with them?
1: Yes. I mean, I'm getting messages, you know, I don't do stage door as much as I did earlier in my career because the show is 3 hours long and I'm exhausted and commuting, but also because the world is a scary place. But I get a lot of messages on social media from people after the show and I read them all. And people feel like they are able to process this complicated political, racial landscape we're in Canada and the US right now through this show. And I think they're just grateful to have a piece of art to help make sense of their feelings. And we're feeling it not just in those messages after the show, but while it's happening. You know, sometimes people are, for better or for worse, like shouting things out at the stage even because they're so swept up. Well, you know, the character of Father, who plays my husband in the piece, he sort of represents the old world, the unchanging world. He's incredibly racist in the show. He's a man of that time and he is not learning from what is happening around him. And he has to say some pretty hateful things on stage. And sometimes the audience shouts back at him.
0: What do they shout out?
1: I don't want to do any spoilers, but you know, there's a scene where he has an altercation with the character of younger brother, my younger brother in the show. And younger brother says to him, "I despise you," and walks off stage. And an audience member the other day said, "We all despise you," which was, you know, unhinged and really not a great idea. But it's a testament to how much it's impacting people. I think they got so swept up. They forgot we were live in front of them and they just had to say it. And, you know, people are getting up and giving us mid-show standing ovations because I think that the emotion of these songs and what these characters are facing feels so relevant right now that it's just making people jump to their feet because they want they feel connected, you know, and that's such a gift as an actor. You don't always get to do a piece that matters to people in that way. So
0: I mean,
1: that's pretty special.
0: Isn't it the power of theater? I spend a lot of time on the show talking to theater actors about essentially like, and it's a strange thing, but why theater? And the answer they often give me is that, oh, it's because the play isn't done until the audience is there. Like there is no play until there's an audience in front of you. And I find that kind of hard to understand. And it's taken me a while to sort of figure that out. But I think I get it through that example that like you, not that we want anyone to shout out ever, But there's something about the fact that you are performing this and the audience is so lost in it. That's really what makes the work.
1: Totally. I mean, it is a real reciprocal arrangement between the artists doing the show, whether they're in the orchestra or on stage or the crew, and the audience. Like, we need them, you know, and we feel that energy. And that's what makes the show interesting to do every night, because people are always like, how do you do 8 shows a week for a year straight of the same show? Don't you get bored? But because it's alive and happening only that way, that one time, it's never boring. And if you even drift into autopilot for a second, something live brings you right back, you know, and that is the magic of theater. That's why I'm so addicted to it. And I've stayed in it for 20 years, because nothing replicates that surge of energy and that exchange between the audience and the actors.
0: And you and Joshua, who's one of your co-leads in Ragtime, I believe also Canadian?
1: Yes. I think he was born, I want to say he was born in Winnipeg.
0: Winnipeg, yeah. I looked it up. He was born in Winnipeg.
1: Yeah. Incredible, right? So, yeah. And then he was raised in the States. But he's Canadian.
0: Have you talked about it? Have you talked about being Canadian?
1: We have. We've been like, we need to do some concerts, because both of us do a lot of like sort of symphony and big gala concert work. And we were like, we need to do some stuff in Canada and come back and sing for our Canadian folks. So maybe we'll get to do some of that.
0: What is the thing that you miss the most about Canada? It can be, you know, your family for sure, but like something you can't get across the border, something that you know?
1: You know, I mean, love a Timbit. Dunkin' Donuts does not compare. Timbits always will win. And every time I go there, I have to correct myself from saying Timbits to saying Munchkins, because that's what they call them at Dunkin' Donuts.
0: Give me a break.
1: I know, super weird.
0: Get
1: them
0: out of here.
1: Yeah, they're Timbits forever. But you know what I miss is Muskoka. I grew up going to summer camp up north, and I actually moved to like a lake town in New Jersey, and it's the most Canadian thing I've done in my adult life, because it feels like I have a little bit of Canada when I look at the lake. You know, it just reminds me of growing up and spending my summers up there.
0: Well, send down a few loons and a few geese down to keep you company.
1: Keep the geese. I don't need the geese, but thank you for the offer.
0: No problem. And I also at the CBC, apparently I have that ability. Well, I hope you come back and have a Timbit.
1: Thank you. I will. Oh, I definitely will.
0: They don't have the ones I like anymore. I used to like the ones with raisins in them, like the sort of Dutchy, small little Dutchy ones, you know?
1: Yeah, I know. They don't do those anymore?
0: No, they got rid of those a few years ago. What's your one? You like the little chocolate ones?
1: I'm a purist. Give me just a chocolate Timbit and then a double-double and I'm good to go.
0: You are Canadian. You really are Canadian.
1: Totally.
0: Congratulations. And we're also proud of you up here.
1: Thank you so much. I appreciate that.

0: I'm My Love from the Broadway musical Ragtime. Before that, my conversation with the Canadian actor and now Tony winner, Casey Levy from Hamilton, Ontario, who's currently starring as Mother in the revival of Ragtime on Broadway right now. The show is at the Lincoln Center Theater in New York City until August 16th. All right, coming up on the show, one of the biggest musicians of this country that you may have never heard of will be here. She is tied for having the same number of ADISC awards, like the Quebec Junos, the same number of ADISC awards as Celine Dion. And yet it's very, very likely that if you live in English Canada, you have not heard her music. What better way to acknowledge Jean-Baptiste Day? You're going to hear that artist, who they are, after this.
1: It is sunny and 18 degrees in Calgary at 10:30. Good morning, I'm Jocelyn Kozak with your CBC News update. Calgary's mayor says citizens have a right to know the details of a confidential naming rights contract between Cowboys and the previous council. The city renamed Millennium Park Cowboys Park in the 2024 deal, but the amount of the sponsorship and other information in the 10-year contract remains confidential. Mayor Jeremy Farkas says Cowboys won't allow details of the deal to be released. The Calgary Chamber of Commerce has released a new report looking at the potential costs of Alberta separating from Canada. It found that separation could lead to a business exodus from the province and shrink the economy by up to $62 billion. The analysis from U of C economist Trevor Toome estimates up to 175,000 jobs could be lost. And today marks an end to WestJet flights from Calgary to Lethbridge and Medicine Hat. The airline is closing those routes to cut costs. That has officials in both southern Alberta cities looking for alternate carriers, but they say that may take time. That is your CBC News update. 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We're expecting a high of 24 degrees.
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0: I think as you're listening to this, depending on where you live in this country or where you're from in this country, you're thinking one of two things. You could be thinking, oh, that's a nice song. Cool, I never heard that before. Pretty. Or you're thinking, hey, is that Chloe Pelgag? You don't hear her on English radio kind of any time. See, there are Francophone artists in this country that are household names for some Canadians, generally those who speak French, but completely obscure to folks who don't speak French. I mean, you know, like Céline Dion, right? Well, Chloe Pelgag, this artist, is actually tied with Céline Dion for the most trophies won at the ADISC Awards, which is the biggest musical honor in Quebec, like the Quebecois Junos. There's something else you might also know if you're a French-Canadian or if you live in Quebec, is that today is Saint Jean-Baptiste Day, a day that celebrates French-Canadian culture, not just in Quebec, but everywhere in Canada as well. And I have it on good authority. There's a banger of a parade in La Broquerie, Manitoba. So shout out La Broquerie. We thought today might be a good day to revisit our conversation with Chloe Pelgag back when she had just released her latest album, Abracadabra. And she actually talks a little bit about that phenomenon you just heard about, how Francophone music doesn't often pierce through the Anglophone mainstream. Take a listen.
1: How are you?
2: I'm fine. Thank you for having me.
0: I've never met you before, but I've been a fan of your music for a while.
2: So nice to hear that.
0: Have you been on the show before?
2: Here?
0: Yeah.
2: No, never been.
0: No way.
2: Rarely been in Toronto, in fact. Like, never been in CBC.
0: I was going to say that. I mean, Vanessa Greco, our producer, she and I were talking about bringing you in. We were talking about how much we know about you and how you're this, mm-hmm. you know, this big star, and you've sold all these,
2: big,
0: you know,
2: star. Let like me say, Celine.
0: How about this? Massive star.
2: Uh-huh. Yeah.
0: Big time celebrity. But we haven't heard you on English CBC too much.
2: No, but you know, I'm living in Quebec and I'm a Francophone artist, and I think it's sometimes it's difficult to make people understand that we are making music, like not Francophone music, but just music, and that our music can be listened to by anyone who can be able to feel music and feel like, you know, appreciate something.
0: So where in Quebec are you from?
2: I'm from Gaspésie, which is pretty far from Montreal, but I'm living in Montreal since like 10 years.
0: A lot of music in Gaspésie, a lot of music.
2: A lot of musicians.
0: Did you come up with a lot of music around there?
2: No, absolutely not.
0: Really?
2: No.
0: Yeah, I was reading about you that your parents are social workers, right?
2: Yeah, absolutely.
0: And they were. But you and your brother are musicians.
2: One of my brothers is also a musician, a very great musician.
0: Do you have another brother?
2: My other brother is working in Toronto at the university, Francophone University, as a teacher.
0: He's not a musician?
2: He's not a musician, no.
0: He's a black sheep?
2: He don't like music at all.
0: Is that true?
2: Yeah, but I think it's great. Like, it's different, you know.
0: So hold on. So if no parents no parents as musicians, not a lot of music in the house.
2: In my family, we had musicians, my father's side of the family. But my parents weren't like listening to music very much.
0: So where did your pull towards music come from?
2: I don't know. I think it skipped a generation, maybe. Or maybe, you know, we grew up in Gaspésie, nearby the sea, and like a very beautiful place, but also a place where you can feel like very lonely and feel the boredom and like, I think we had to escape in a way from like the reality and to create something and find ourselves through something. And for me, it was music, simply.
0: So did you start writing when you were young?
2: Yeah, I started when I was a teenager.
0: Mm.
2: And I started to sing also. But I wasn't like dreaming to be a star. Like Celine, I wasn't listening to to musicians like that neither.
0: Yeah.
2: I listened to Led Zeppelin, Pink Floyd, like stuff like another, like my friends weren't listening to.
0: Oh, you were listening to like classic rock, old Pink Floyd and Led Zeppelin.
2: Yeah, things that my friends were like, hey, what are you listening to? It's crap.
0: Right.
2: And it's old stuff.
0: Oh. So you didn't have these dreams of becoming a big star, but mm-hmm. I mean, without embarrassing you here, I mean, I meant what I said, in that you become a very accomplished musician, and you get a lot of attention and a lot of people coming to see you. I'm trying to not call you a big famous celebrity again, but you know, it's what was it like when it started getting kind of big? What was it like when people started paying attention to your music and it started to get bigger and bigger?
2: It was difficult at first because I don't think I'm a very loud person. I think I'm a very loud person on the stage, and I'm a very crazy person on the stage, but it's another part of me that can exist there. And in life, I'm pretty, like, I don't know how to say, but I don't like, I'm a low-profile person, I think.
0: Introverted, hey? Like a little bit, you know? Like a little bit
2: maybe.
0: Yourself. Yeah.
2: And
0: yeah.
2: Like, it takes me time to be confident, like to trust people also. Mm-hmm. And when people were like, oh, like I love your music or what, I was like, oh, how do you know me? Like, I didn't realize that. And even today when people are like looking at me, and I never like think it can happen to me. It's just, yeah, strange. But now I became like a very better at it.
0: What happened? Why did you become better?
2: I don't know. Like, just I've been doing that for 10 years now. Mm-hmm. So I think it's just experience. And also I'm better for trusting people now in my life. Don't know why, but I think it's just I realize that most of people are great and good. And I prefer life. Like, I love life better than before now that I grew up.
0: Yeah, when you start to trust people, and you start to be kind to people, and you start to be generous, and you start to welcome people in, it's a happier and richer life.
2: I'm in a better place.
0: I should also mention you're a mom. You know, that tends to change your mentality too.
2: Absolutely,
0: you know?
2: It's really helped me to have connection with others, and you know, meeting people I don't know and speaking about like nothing
0: like with other parents and
2: park, and just like, oh, he's playing in the sand, oh nice, you're nice hat like stuff like that, like small talk.
0: They force you to be social if you're not built to be social.
2: But I like it now. Like I like small talk now. It's like, nice hat, so it's funny. Like, we don't have to be deep always. No. in life. And it's what I learned also, like, in being by becoming a mom, is that small things is the biggest things and the most important and the most beautiful. Like, when you can be amazed by anything, like small things, life become better and good.
0: Yeah, it becomes profound, and you can see the small little moments through their eyes. And how about making art? How about making music? Does having becoming a mom, you were talking to me about all these different changes you saw mm-hmm. on yourself. Does it change your, but some people tell me they don't have as much time to make music. They don't have as much time to make.

0: And then having my kids after that, it was a mix between something difficult, something like a thrill, something like a challenge, mm-hmm. and something very powerful,
1: really?
0: And inspiring, most that I could have imagined before.
1: Yeah.
0: Because it was giving me a lot. It's magic, like when your kid is talking about something like you never thought before or for a long time, like your kids teach you to reconnect with a part of yourself also. Playing and, you know.
1: Like, give me an example. I know what you mean. I'd love to hear an example, like your kid saying something or seeing something and you go, I never thought about, like, I forgot about that feeling, or I never noticed that before.
0: Oh, I have an example. One of the first songs I wrote on the album was Pythagore. And I made her listen to it. And the next day or the next week, she was in the car and singing it. But she heard it for like one time only. And she was like singing the melody. And I was like, oh, she remembered that. Why? How can it be possible? So I think it's good. Mm-hmm. Maybe if she remembers it. So
1: if she remembers it, it's going to be good. It's a good sign.
0: Like,
1: you know? Yeah,
0: it's into her now. I don't know. It's magical.
1: This kind of speaks to the song we're going to play today, right?
0: I don't know.
2: Lettre à un jeune poète.
0: Okay.
1: How did I do with the pronunciation? Okay.
0: Lettre à un jeune poète. Yeah.
1: Yeah, lettre à un jeune poète. Yeah, see, come on. You and I, we're doing good here. We're doing a good job, me and you.
0: Yeah,
1: we're on it. Don't worry about it. Everything's good here on the CBC. Letter to a young poet. So this is, you're speaking to your daughter on this song, right?
0: Yeah.
1: What were you telling her on this? Tell me a little bit about your daughter.
0: I'm telling her very simple words that, like, I'm not perfect. Life is not going to be perfect. And I have fears about it, about the future. But I know she's going to find a way through it. And most important thing I say in the song, I think it's, I want to show you how to enjoy life.
1: Yeah, the beauty of life is not in the complicated things. It's in the small, simple, mm-hmm. simple moments. Would you mind doing me a favor? And you know what? I, if you could do it in French, that would make me even happier. If you say, hi, my name is, and this is my song, and introduce the song.
0: Okay. Allô, c'est Claude Pelgag, et vous allez entendre la chanson Lettre à une jeune poète.

0: I want to tell you about a conversation we had on the show that we think you might like, but you may have missed. Because back before the algorithm, back when YouTube was a website you went on to watch skate videos, well, Jesmeet Reyna was one of the biggest stars of that era. Jesmeet was a kid from Canada. His YouTube channel was called Just Rain. He had close to 1 million followers, over 160 million views. And he would make videos about growing up Punjabi Sikh in Canada and the kind of stuff that had never been seen on like traditional screens, like your movies or your TVs before. And then one day he kind of ghosted everybody, walked away from all of it. And then a few years ago, after years of people saying, what happened to Just Rain? Well, he came back, this time as the star and creator of the show Late Bloomer, which if you don't know, it is just like one of the best TV shows in Canada this year, or in the past couple of years. It's about a guy in his late 20s trying to figure out his life and his love life and his Sikh faith and whether the thing he wants most in his life is meant for him. It reminds me a lot of the show Atlanta. Did you see that show? It's like a Punjabi Sikh Canadian Atlanta. Anyway, if you watch the first two seasons, you'll see Jesmeet kind of working through a bit of his origin story through the character he plays. Like, you see him struggle with online fame and you see him, oh, there's parallels between that and the YouTube fame he had. So I asked Jesmeet about some of this when he came in. Like, someone who has been internet famous kind of longer than anyone's been internet famous, has he noticed any changes in how we consume social media and how he finds himself giving advice to current influencers about how to be sane online? Here's a bit of our conversation. This is so interesting to me because I never thought about this. When you started as Just Rain on YouTube, I was watching, we're going to get to this in a second too, but I was watching a couple of your videos today to prepare for this, like the old videos. They're like 13, 14, 15.
1: 14, 20 minutes even sometimes,
0: And the attention span was still such that you could count on people watching them.
1: Totally. I feel like it's like you either have like 4 second long shorts on YouTube or you have like an hour long video essay, like breaking down Pokemon card trading and like Japanese Pokemon card trading, you know, like that's like the only different things that kind of work on YouTube right now. But
0: so the first two seasons were sort of you exploring that sort of past part of your life in addition to a love story, in addition to a story about, you know, a lot of different things, but the you exploring that different, those past parts of your life, the hunger for approval, the hunger for validation from the internet.
1: Yeah.
0: And you said in this season, it feels a little bit more like now, where even you, the one of these like pioneers of the web video world, are starting to feel like, I don't really understand this.
1: Yeah, I feel like it's like things are just catching up, because I did shift gears to make more traditional media, but on the internet, like I think when I really want to make something, I really want to make, that's just like, I'm like, think about it. I'm like, oh, I laugh. And then I make that. Then it's like, it pops off. But when you're just trying to chase trends and make things just to make it or promote stuff, like that kind of stuff, I just don't really resonate with. And I have to do that, obviously, for the show as well. And so those are the things where I feel like, this isn't quite me in it. And it feels like it misses sometimes. But, and I think I took that element and put it into the show, being like, yeah, this is just like, yeah, it's just a weird world, like how what pops and what doesn't now.
0: And we're getting a little older. You have talked to me in the past about kind of the dangers of it.
1: Yeah.
0: I mean, something I really remember from our first conversation was your sort of being tethered to the, well, because the algorithm now, but tethered to the approval of others on the internet.
1: For sure.
0: You famously went from being like one of the biggest YouTubers in the world to getting rid of your phone. Going completely offline.
1: Did you
0: end up talking to another, like a new friend who is making their careers online? And did you end up talking to him about, hey, this is what I went through?
1: A lot of people do ask me kind of why I did that. And now they're starting to, like, I feel like.
0: These influencers now are starting to ask you that?
1: I think so, because I think a lot of them kind of at some point hit this like certain fatigue, or they're like, how long will I be doing this? And like, what's the next thing? Like, how can I switch it up and do something a little bit different, or that has more of an impact? And so some have asked, like, or some have like looked to that and been like, that's kind of cool that you did that. That gives me like a sense of, oh, I can do that too. I can like step away and everything will be okay. And even my cousin who was like doing something completely different, like stepped away, did law school and tapped in, was off, like didn't go to parties and stuff. And he was a huge partier. And he talked to me about that. He's like, yo, you know why I did that? Because like you stepped away from this like huge machine that was YouTube, and that let me do what I wanted to do and become a lawyer. And I was like, that's cool. Like, that's cool that you can apply that to like different parts of different avenues of life as well. So
0: yeah, it doesn't just need to be stepping away from fame, just stepping away from anything you're doing that's a little bit harmful and to work on yourself.
1: Yeah.
0: Last time we were here, we talked about an episode of Late Bloomer season 2 called New Canadian.
1: Yeah.
0: It was sort of separate from the main storyline for the most part. It was about an international student who becomes a food delivery driver, like the folks you would see around big cities in Canada driving, delivering food on a bike. I had a lot of people say to me, you and I kind of talked about it just as it came out. Mm-hmm. I had a lot of people who heard that interview talk to me about it and say they watched that episode and they thought differently about a lot after that. They thought differently about delivery drivers. Mm-hmm. They thought about some of their own biases. They thought about how some people in their own street can just become invisible to them.
1: Yeah.
0: I wonder, and we're going to talk about how this character came back. Mm-hmm. After that episode aired, I want to know, what did you hear the most? I want to know what you heard from sort of customers of like food delivery apps and also from drivers themselves.
1: Yeah. Honestly, I think that was the biggest thing. Like the feedback that you're mentioning was a lot of people just coming up to me or just talking about that same experience that they had in terms of this was something very eye-opening to them. These are people that are just in the background. They never really paid attention to, or it's just like the ease of us just ordering food and having it come almost instantly and not really thinking about how or why it happens. Like, we used to hunt. We used to go out and looking for moose or whatever, beaver. I don't know what people eat. I don't know. So, but I mean, like, it's just a completely different time now. So I think that was one of the things was like, I wanted always that idea of just being able to normalize this image, I guess, because of just what's happening on the internet right now in terms of anti-Indian or anti-immigration, kind of the slander that's being thrown around. And I just wanted to really humanize this character and be like, hey, maybe there's this more of like a larger systemic problem than it is like this guy's problem.
0: Well, what did you hear from drivers themselves?
1: Well, when I was interviewing people for the episode, the funniest thing was I used to like pull over Uber Eats drivers and like talk to them, and they all had a very similar story. A lot of them had their bike stolen. And then even after this episode came out, a lot of Uber Eats drivers would pull me over and be like, dude, this exact same thing happened to me. I had my bike stolen, or my girlfriend's in India, or I'm like struggling with money. Like there's so much of that same theme, even like saving up for an electric bike. Like there are so much of those themes that these guys have been through. So it was funny seeing it like before doing it and after doing it. And then just I get a lot of DMs from a lot of international students that feel very validated or seen after this episode.
0: I read the Globe and Mail review of the new season before I watched any of these episodes to get ready to talk to you.
1: Damn, I hope this is something nice.
0: Oh, it's bad, and I'm going to read it for you right
1: great.
0: now. No, it's great. In fact, it's J. Kelly Nestruck, and he says like, he says similar to what I just said, is that, hey, New Canadian blew me away, made me think differently about the world. And he said, and I was so excited to see the character, the driver, the international student, show up again in season 3 and have a name and have a new vocation. Mm-hmm. So that made me excited to watch the new season. I wonder if you can talk a little bit about the decision to bring that driver character back for this new season. He's doing something different now, giving him a name, giving him agency. Talk to me about bringing him back.
1: The idea to bring him back, I guess I really wanted to take a deeper look into what the impact that episode had, but also, you know, there's an idea that these guys are kind of expendable and they're like cheap labor and they can be used and tossed aside very easily. And
0: often making far less than minimum wage.
1: Less than minimum wage. And that happens not only like, I guess, on Uber Eats, but it even happens in like a lot of times in our community as well. And that's like something that the show aims to do as well, is to just kind of hold the mirror up to my own community. And so that was one of the intentions behind bringing this character back, is you kind of see him in this world and he really like struggles to navigate like what choices he needs to make to really, you know, be able to sustain his life and also support his family and his girl back home. And so you kind of see, we kind of go deeper into what's going on there and some of the inner workings of what happens.
0: That's a little bit of my conversation with Jasmeet Raina. You can find the full thing on our podcast. Just search for Q with Tom Power. All 3 seasons of Jasmeet's excellent show, Late Bloomer, are out now on Crave.

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1: Some new music now before we head out. From their new album, Celebration of Failure, from Winnipeg, Manitoba, this is the band Federal Lights with a song called Say Anything.

because of the kind of song you should be holding up on a boombox over your head. Get it? Say Anything. From Winnipeg, that's Federal Lights with their song called Say Anything. Their new album, Celebration of Failure, is out everywhere now. And that is it for Q today. Tomorrow on the show, very exciting, a rare conversation with one of the biggest international music stars anywhere. Diljit Dosanjh. Diljit Dosanjh has become the face of global Punjabi music. The Met Gala, Billboard charts. He's taken the language, culture, and sound of Punjab to the biggest stages in the world. You'll hear how he went from singing hymns at his place of worship to becoming the first Punjabi artist to sell out Madison Square Garden. Just for context, last time Diljit played here, he played the Sky Dome, like he played the Roger Center here in Toronto. Just massive global artist. We can't even really believe he came in for an interview. We're so delighted that he did. I hope you can hear that tomorrow. We'll see you soon. Later on.

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8: From Aretha Franklin to Whitney Houston to Bruce Springsteen to Deborah Cox, the late record executive Clive Davis has helped accelerate the careers of so many musicians. You'll hear about his knack for discovering talent and how he shaped music and also pop culture.
9: This is CBC News. It's sunny and 18 degrees in Calgary at 11 o'clock. Good morning. I'm Jocelyn Kozak. Calgary's mayor says citizens have a right to know the details of a confidential naming rights contract between Cowboys and the previous council. Millennium Park, just west of the Calgary downtown core, was renamed Cowboys Park in 2024. It involved a 10-year naming and sponsorship deal between the city and the owner of the iconic Cowboys Dance Hall and Cowboys Music Festival. Jeremy Farkas says he's unable to share details due to the nature of the agreement, and he says Cowboys won't allow it to be released.
10: I fully agree that we should adhere to what the previous council committed to, but I find it particularly egregious that the terms are completely secret and the other partner, Cowboys, refuses to allow us to share the terms. It's a public space. Calgarians deserve to know how much money changed hands, what the exact trade-offs were, and what the terms were.
9: Cowboys Park has been at the center of a controversial noise bylaw in the past week. The owner said changes this year had been sprung on him. The Alberta government says it is working to ensure timely access to care with its new 10-year cancer strategy. The latest provincial data shows just 54% of the top five cancer surgeries combined are performed within recommended times. Jennifer Lee has more.
11: The province says one in two Albertans will receive a cancer diagnosis in their lifetime and one in five will die. With the number of new cancer cases rising, Alberta's 10-year cancer strategy outlines a number of priorities, including speeding up access to diagnosis and care. Adriana LaGrange is Alberta's Minister of Hospital and Surgical Health Services. She says a key goal is to ensure over 90% of patients meet wait time targets by 2030.
12: Too many Albertans face delays, uncertainty, and unnecessary stress when cancer is suspected. That needs to change.
11: The province also aims to reduce wait times for care like medical and radiation oncology consults by 50% by 2036. Work is being done to streamline assessment, referral, and treatment, and there are plans to establish targets and benchmarks for each step of that journey. Another priority is recruiting staff. That work is already underway, with 16 oncologists hired for new positions in the last fiscal year and another 17 on the books for this one. Jennifer Lee, CBC News, Calgary.
9: The federal government has announced which projects are the first to be designated projects of interest nationally. One is a highway in Nunavut and another one in the Northwest Territories. Stephen McKinnon is the transport minister.
13: The Mackenzie Valley Highway and the Grays Bay Road and Port Project are nation-building initiatives. They are about strengthening Arctic sovereignty, creating economic opportunity, and supporting the communities that call the North home.
9: A third project is a storage site for spent nuclear fuel in northwestern Ontario. World Cup fans who bought tickets for games through the Resale Heights StubHub may have buyer's remorse. StubHub has canceled thousands of tickets at the last minute, leaving fans demanding refunds, and it's prompting calls for stricter regulations. Dave Seglins reports.
14: Mark Gallagher of Vancouver paid $11,000 for a pair of prime World Cup tickets, a dream to watch Canada play Qatar in Vancouver. But his tickets never arrived and may have never existed. Randy Nichols, a music industry manager and ticketing specialist, says StubHub is renowned for failing to deliver.
15: We need to ban speculative ticketing for one. Selling something that you don't have should absolutely be illegal. These marketplaces should be regulated in many ways.
14: StubHub blames FIFA and the World Cup ticketing system for its problems. But the company declined to elaborate, other than to say it will investigate Mark Gallagher's $11,000 case and will honor its so-called Fan Protect money-back guarantee. Now, FIFA, for its part, referred all questions back to StubHub. Dave Seglin, CBC News, Toronto.
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7: In the Northeast, there's a collision eastbound on McKnight Boulevard. It's actually in the right turn lane as you're heading onto southbound Barlow Trail. If you see a traffic problem, please let me know. The number to call is 403-521-1010.
9: A sunny day for Calgary today and a high of 24 degrees. I'm Jocelyn Kozak. 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
8: Okay, so today's Saint Jean-Baptiste Day, Quebec's national holiday, and while every year this is the day to celebrate what makes Quebec distinct, this year more and more young people are embracing the idea of a sovereign Quebec and showing up in the culture in brand new ways. I'm Elamin Abdul-Mahmoud. This is Commotion. Eugenie Lapine-Blondeau and Dominic Tardif are here. Hello to both of you. Welcome to the show.
16: Hi,
8: Elamin. Nice to see you. Listen, I want to start by wishing both of you a happy Saint Jean-Baptiste Day. Thank you both for working on a holiday. Thanks for being here, you guys. I really appreciate it.
17: Only for you.
8: Oh,
16: yeah,
8: come
16: it's
8: on.
16: A pleasure for you.
8: That's very nice.
16: For the rest
8: nice.
16: Of Canada, we do it.
8: Very kind of you. Thank you. Usually, I'll start with you. There's some polling from last year that shows, yeah, there's been this significant increase in support for sovereignty among young Quebecers. We're going to get into a bit more detail about that in a moment. But first, let me just ask you, like, what's the vibe that you're picking up on? Does that feel true for you?
16: Well, we're definitely seeing a gradual shift, I think, among young people when it comes to really Quebec sovereignty. It's still unclear, though, how much of that will actually translate into votes in the next election, whether they'll turn in large numbers for the Parti Québécois or Québec solidaire, which are the two political parties that are openly independentist here in Quebec. But what we can clearly observe is a growing sense of pride in Quebec's distinct identity, and young people are no longer hesitant to openly support sovereignty, and that feeling is closely tied to their love of Quebec culture that they really put up front, and the way that they consume that culture and really engage with it.
8: I'm glad that you drew the distinction there between the cultural and the political, because of course they're related, but they are different. Like the Current had a really great conversation this morning about the political ramifications of this, and it's kind of still unclear whether it will translate to a political reality, but the cultural reality seems to be happening. Dominic, let me ask you the same thing. What are you noticing? Like, what's the big difference now between now and like when you were in your teens and 20s?
17: Yeah, so I just turned 40 last week. So
8: happy birthday.
17: Thank you. Yeah, I was trying to get an happy birthday, and it worked. I'm glad.
16: On national air.
17: Yes. Yeah. I'm like that. So when I was a teenager around the early aughts, listening to music, to French music from Quebec was not the cool thing. I mean, the last time it was cool, it was a little later when a band called Les Cowboys Fringants released their first albums. And at that point, it got a little cooler to listen to music in French. So, but it's the last time that we've seen it in Quebec, that young people have pride in their own culture with music, with movies, with TV. And what we're noticing, it's been happening since a couple of years. There's a tour that happened a couple of years ago called Le Roi, La Rose et Le Loup with Lou-Adrien Cassidy, Thierry Larose and Ariane Roy. And their tagline was Vive la musique québécoise. They were saying it a lot during their shows. And we started seeing kids, young people with Quebec flags in their shows with banners saying Vive la musique québécoise. Lou-Adrien Cassidy has been signing Quebec flags after her shows. And it's the first time in my life that I've seen so much Quebec flags in in a crowd during a show. It happened again last week during Les Franco here in Montreal during Ariane Roy's show.
8: Yeah.
17: So this is quite, and I was going to say, an historic thing to notice.
8: Yeah.
17: To it's maybe a strong word, but it had been a long time since it happened. Yeah.
8: Well, I want to actually return to Lou Adrian Cassidy and Ariane Roy in just a moment, but I want to start with this documentary that was made last week, actually like a couple of weeks ago, by Munir Kadouri, this content creator. He's known as Maire de Laval, who made a really interesting short film about how youth culture in Quebec is really embracing the sovereignty. I just want to play you guys this clip right here.
18: Moi, je pense que 100% oui, parce que genre, je vois vraiment plus d'artistes qui commencent à parler de souveraineté.

0: jamais je dois fédérer.
1: Cette année, pour vrai, tout le monde parle de souverainisme. Genre, tout le monde dans ma classe est souverainiste.
2: Eugenie, we've moved past the folk sounds being the sounds of sovereignty. I think we just heard there's an 18-year-old. His name is Kinji. He calls himself the CEO of the new wave of the sovereignty movement. What's he saying there, and what has kind of made him the such an important voice right now?
3: Internet, I would say. What Kinji said, so he's still in high school when the short film is filmed, when the documentary is filmed. Okay. And what he's saying is really important. I think it's also something that's maybe harder for some older generation to fully grasp, which is completely understandable. But he's highlighting the role that internet has played in the growth of this movement. What he's saying is that for what he observes in his high school is that everybody is kind of independentist, or at least everybody's really proud of, has this Quebec culture pride, you know?
2: Yeah.
3: But what we really see, and what he talks about later in the documentary, is that memes and online culture are often filled with pro-independence references and jokes that reflects Quebec's unique internet humor also. And you don't really see the same kind of online presence coming from young federalists. They're invisible, for example.
4: We don't hear about them a lot. Yeah.
2: It's tough to make a federalist meme. I'm not going to lie to you. I feel like that feels like a difficult kind of ask, you know?
3: Yeah. But they really do it. The hype is real on internet, you know? And so at the very least, there's a strong perception, at least, that the movement is popular, and there's a huge amount of content being created around it.
2: Yeah. So, Dominic, earlier you mentioned Louis-Adrien Cassidy, who's been another artist on this kind of vanguard, along with Ariane Roy. And I just want to play a clip from TikTok. The sound is not the greatest, but I really think it's worth playing. So let's play it.

0: I mean, the thing I was going to do is describe the clip and for folks listening on the radio and say people are singing along and really going crazy. Yeah. And then the two of you started doing it, which was a very lovely moment to sort of see. Dominic, let me ask you, why is she such an important voice? And what has the reaction been like to her, you know, signing Quebec flags at concerts? What has been the reaction?
1: So what we heard is a song from Ariane Roy, but it's a duo. It's called Fille à Porter. And it's kind of a feminist anthem. And yeah. it also ties to what we see with this new wave of in the sovereignist movement, is that it's really linked to some feminist ideals, to some environmental. I have a rough time saying it, but you know what I mean.
0: Yeah, I got you.
1: Ideals. And it's also linked to this idea that Quebec should be open to the rest of the world.
2: Yeah.
1: So, I mean, this is what we're seeing right now. And Lou-Adrien Cassidy is really important in that new wave of the sovereignist movement, because she's the one, one of the first one who talked publicly about it. So there was a piece in La Presse where a journalist basically asked her, would you vote yes if there was another referendum at some point? Because this is also the other thing. Like, there's a whole new generation, and Eugenie and me are part of it, who hadn't had the chance to vote at the last referendum in 1995. And we've been told for all our life that this movement, this project, would just go away with the boomer generation. The boomer would die and this idea would die with them. So it became kind of an underground idea. And I think this is why it became in some ways so fashionable. It's because it had been an underground idea that young people felt like they were discovering. So they have a whole new relationship with this project, and they don't have the baggage that was coming with it for so many years, because the sovereignist movement lost to two referendums in 1980 and 1995. So it was a real both rough hits for that movement. So when Lou-Adrien talked publicly about the fact that she would vote yes if there was another referendum, I think it gave some hope to young people, but also to older people that are still sovereignists. Yeah.
2: But also, if I may, she just made it cool, because in the two first referendum, there were a lot of artists that were linked to the movement. But since then, since 1995, it was kind of taboo. I mean, there were no artists that would actually claim that they were independent, like no new artists, only the older ones that were already involved,
0: already
2: like in the two first, and established in the two first referendums. So the fact that she proudly spoke out, like it really, she made it cool, and she made it okay for a lot of artists, but also a young generation to say, like, well, I am independentist, and this is my political view.
0: Yeah, I mean, I was going to say, usually, like, what I'm hearing from both of you is it's really this ineffable thing, this thing that can't quite be captured, which is just this cool factor, that is advanced by artists, but also advanced by meme pages, advanced by TikToks, right? Like, it's not quite a thing that you can capture. You can't engineer that kind of thing.
2: Nope.
0: And to that end, what is the thing that we're seeing on the meme pages and the TikToks? Like, when you see those pages, what is the thing that you see, Eugenie?
2: Well, as I said a little bit before, it's like it's a lot of content, and it's only within the independentist movement. You don't see it with young federalists, as I said. So whether you agree, and you know, whether you agree with the movement or not, these memes, TikToks, memes pages, they are incredibly entertaining.
0: And they move culture, right? They really move culture.
2: Absolutely. And I think they also help, like, in a way, pass on cultural knowledge to younger generations by introducing them to older artists or historical events and references that they might not otherwise come across. And they also, like, they comment the news with memes and everything. So, as you said, Elamine, it's hard to really, like, grasp the impact of those memes, and you cannot force them. It's just, it happens, and you see the hype on internet that is that is real.
0: Yeah, I think like it's, as we mentioned earlier, it's just a little bit difficult to make memes about the Federalist argument. You know what I mean? Like it's a very, you just don't know what well to draw from there.
2: Yeah.
0: Dominique, let me ask you, do you think what we're seeing in Quebec right now, we were talking about it culturally, does it have the sort of momentum that could translate politically, or is it something that's going to be contained in the cultural realm, which is, it's not nothing, by the way, but it maybe doesn't necessarily have political consequences?
2: Yeah.
1: We have elections here in Quebec in the fall, and Parti Québécois, who's behind the Sovereignist Project, is first in the polls. But the funny thing is, or the interesting thing is, that the Parti Québécois and the policies that they're pushing, mainly around immigration and what we see with artists and with young people that are talking about a Quebec that could be a country that would like welcome the whole world,
0: yeah,
1: that would be for people from all backgrounds and all sexuality, those two ideas are kind of at odds. So someone like Louis-Adrien Cassidy said in an interview that she would vote yes if there was another referendum, but she would not do any rallies for Parti Québécois, and she will not speak for Parti Québécois during the next election. So, there's also this thing like sovereignty is almost always more popular when Parti Québécois is not in power. So even right now, Parti Québécois is more popular than the idea of Quebec becoming a country.
0: Yeah.
1: So it will be quite interesting to see if those artists who are talking about sovereignty would continue to do it when Parti Québécois maybe will get elected this fall.
0: Eugenie, 30 seconds to you. Do you think it matters that it doesn't translate politically?
2: Well, 30 seconds to answer that question. I don't know if it matters. I mean, it's kind of a politically heavy question there, but yeah. I think that we really have to pay attention to what's going on right now. And if it doesn't translate into the political election, it the sense of pride is real and is really fun to see and to be part of, whether it translate or not into political views. And I think we have to pay attention to that, and we have to keep the hype around Quebec's culture, because it's vivid and it's beautiful, and what we make out of music and movies and visual arts, the world has to pay attention, obviously, really, Elamine. So let's keep paying attention.
0: Sorry to only give you 30 seconds on that really big question, but also I really appreciate your time. You guys, this has been really wonderful. Thank you for
2: being
0: here. Elamine. Really appreciate it. Thank you again.
1: Bonne Saint-Jean.
2: Bonne Saint-Jean.
0: Eugenie Lepine-Blondeau hosts Admission Générale with Radio-Canada. Dominique Tardif is a reporter with La Presse and hosts the podcast Juste entre toi et moi. They are both in Montreal. And happy Saint-Jean-Baptiste Day to everybody who's celebrating. I'm Elamine Abdel-Mahmoud, and this is Commotion. We are going to switch gears now to talk about a big story in music. Have a listen to this.

0: That is a bit of Fallen, the debut single from Alicia Keys. Huge song. Alicia's had a gigantic career. She's just one of many artists that Clive Davis helped turn into mega pop stars. Clive Davis was the definition of a music mogul. He died this past Monday. He was 94 years old. And from Alicia Keys to Carly Rae Jepsen to Bruce Springsteen and Aretha Franklin, he leaves a gigantic 60-year-plus legacy of defining pop music as we know it. Professor Mark Anthony Neal is here to talk about Clive Davis and his star-making legacy. Mark, welcome back to the show.
1: Yes, sir. Yes, sir. How you doing today?
0: Pretty good, man. Listen, let me start with this. For those people who are maybe unfamiliar with Clive Davis's origin story, how does he first get this reputation for being a star maker?
1: You know, he's legal counsel at Columbia, right? CBS Records, late 1960s. And, you know, he wants to get into the record business. And, you know, he's the one who's helping to craft Sly and the Family Stone, Carlos Santana, all these incredible figures who are making this transition, Laura Nero, all these incredible artists. His biggest imprint, you know, begins in 1972 when he's at CBS and he asked a couple of business students up at Harvard to create a report. And it was called now the Harvard Report on the Black Music Culture. And it really is a blueprint for the corporate takeover of Black popular music in the 1970s, which at that point in time was dominated by independent labels like Motown, et cetera, et cetera. The initial product of that moment, of course, is Philadelphia International Records and Leon Huff and Kenny Gamble and the creation of Philly Soul. That's all stuff that was able to be built out because of the value that Clive Davis saw in Black music and how it was being undervalued within the corporate structures.
0: Yeah, I mean, like, listen, he literally was a student of Black culture. He studied so closely that to produce a report like that in order to, you know, actually devise that blueprint that we're talking about. And obviously we can't talk about Clive Davis's pop legacy without talking about this artist right here.

0: nothing like that voice. That is the greatest love of all. That is Whitney Houston. Mark, what role did Clive Davis play in Whitney Houston's rise to pop stardom?
1: Clive Davis needed a pop star. And he was searching for that talent. And he happened to be at a talent show. And Whitney Houston, who's also interested in being modeling, sings this song, The Greatest Love of All, right? Which, of course, is a George Benson song, was recorded 5 years earlier or 7 years before Whitney records it. As part of a biopic about Muhammad Ali that starred Muhammad Ali.
0: Yeah.
1: It was a hit for George Benson. And Davis heard Whitney Houston singing, and he knew that he had found his pop star. He had found his pop queen. And when all is said and done, when we look at Clive Davis's, you know, career and legacy, his biggest pop success unquestionably was the career of Whitney Houston.
0: Yeah. The big lore, I think, with Clive Davis is that it was not just that he had this incredible ear for picking out, you know, these gigantic hits for these artists, but also it's that he developed relationships and trust with these artists. Like, they sort of really put their trust in him to guide and steward their careers. Did you want to talk about how that happened? Like, talk a little bit about the trust that he instilled in those stars.
1: I mean, you just look at some of the artists that, you know, he brings up, brings about. You know, he leaves Columbia, 73, starts his own label, Arista Records. You know, one of his early successes is Barry Manilow, you know, who we forget how important of a pop star he was in the late 1970s. The first artist that he actually signs to Arista Records is Gil Scott-Heron.
0: Whoa, right? Yeah.
1: You know, who
0: I don't think I knew, I didn't know that.
1: Yeah, who records Johannesburg a year later. You look at how he takes, you know, two pop stars from the 1960s, Aretha Franklin and Dionne Warwick, who are on the downside of their careers in the 1970s. They both come to Arista in the late 1970s and become even bigger pop stars than they were in their heyday 20 years earlier. Yeah. So he created that trust in artists, right, who really wanted to work with him, who understood that he knew how to make them stars.
0: I got to tell you, I keep reading of this three-legged stool philosophy that he had on hit songs, but I don't know what that is. Would you mind explaining what that is to me?
1: Yeah, he had this idea that, you know, to have a hit song, you needed the artist, right? Which meant you needed the voice, you needed the songs, but then you also needed a quality of production that would make people want to go back and listen to it over and over again. Mm. The one thing you will always say about Whitney Houston's music in the early part of her career with Arista, is that he picked...
0: Oh, we might be losing you a little bit there, Professor Neil.
1: And of course, Whitney...
0: We're back.
1: And,
0: yeah. You're back. Sorry, continue your point there.
1: You lost your moment. And then, you know, what we know is that, you know, with Whitney Houston, you had the great songs that had pop appeal, you had this quality production, and then, of course, Whitney brought the voice.
0: Yeah.
1: That made it all work.
0: Those are the things you keep returning to over and over again. Listen, I got to ask you, earlier this year, you were part of a panel that we did on the historic ties between Black and Jewish American record executives and how those ties shape pop music right now. Clive Davis was, in fact, Jewish American. How do you think that legacy fits into all of this?
1: I mean, it fits perfectly within the rubric of what we see around this relationship.
0: Yeah.
1: The music industry gave ethnic Americans an opportunity to be able to run their own things, to have control, to have influence on the culture. You know, Clive Davis is certainly not the first, you know, Jewish producer or songwriter or record exec, right? He might be the most famous and the most successful.
0: Yeah.
1: But that template was already there when Clive Davis got involved in the music industry. And let's not discount, you know, that on some level, he obviously had a love of Black culture and love of Black music.
0: Mm-hmm. Okay, now I just want to play you a little bit of a package right here. Let's listen to this.

0: three of the biggest hits of the last 40 years. You got Waterfalls, TLC, you got B.I.G. with Juicy, and you got Miss Jackson with Outkast. Mark, what's Clive Davis's connection to all those three hits?
1: Two labels, LaFace and Bad Boy Records. I mentioned Philadelphia International Records earlier. That model was a boutique model, right? Where you would find great producers and songwriters, you'd give them a little boutique label, they'd find the artists, and then CBS would promote them. He replicated that process over and over again at Arista, so that when he sees Bad Boy and he sees Sean Combs being fired by MCA and Andre Harrell, he brings them on to create a boutique label. That boutique label is Bad Boy. Same thing with L.A. Reid and Kenny Edmonds, you know, who were great producers, you know, working with Solar Records and a bunch of artists. He gives them their own shop, right? And they create some of the greatest pop music and R&B crossover music, you know, of that particular generation. It is notable that when Whitney Houston finally records what I would describe as a black album, mm-hmm. or her blackest album, she does so under the auspices of being produced by L.A. Reid and Kenny Edmonds.
0: There's something to be said about, like, just hearing those songs and going, the idea that these songs, these gigantic songs that I think of as eternal songs, wouldn't exist without this one person. That's a really significant legacy. That's all the time we have on the radio right now, but I want you to stick around for a moment because I want to continue this conversation for our podcast, for our YouTube channel, because I want to talk a little bit more about Clive Davis's legacy. But in the meantime, Mark Anthony Neal is a James B. Duke Distinguished Professor of African and African American Studies at Duke University. We've been speaking about Clive Davis. Clive Davis died earlier this week. He was 94 years old. You can find the rest of this conversation on our podcast feed or on YouTube feed. In the meantime, on the radio, we'll be back tomorrow. My name is El Amin Abdul Mahmoud. 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See you soon.

0: Good morning, I'm Jocelyn Kozak with your CBC News update. Calgary's mayor says citizens have a right to know the details of a confidential naming rights contract between Cowboys and the previous city council. The city renamed Millennium Park Cowboys Park in the 2024 deal, but the amount of the sponsorship and other information in the 10-year contract remains confidential. Jeremy Farkas says Cowboys won't allow details of the deal to be released either. The Calgary Chamber of Commerce has released a new report looking at the potential costs of Alberta separating from Canada. It found that separation could lead to a business exodus from the province and shrink the economy by up to $62 billion. Included in the report is both a survey from Calgary businesses as well as a new analysis from U of C economist Trevor Toome. He estimates up to 175,000 jobs could be lost. And the Alberta government says it is committed to improving access to cancer care with a new 10-year cancer strategy. The plan comes as new cases rise and there are ongoing concerns about long waits for key cancer surgeries. The latest provincial data shows in March, just 54% of the top five cancer surgeries combined were performed within recommended times. A sunny day today for Calgary. We're expecting a high of 24 degrees.
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0: Francis Brode, a reporter with Radio Canada in Vancouver. And this is Storylines. For 10 years now, British Columbia's drug crisis has been a public health emergency. And over that time, there have been many stories. But this is one you likely haven't heard before. You're about to meet a man who has carved out a niche, an illegal one, for himself. It's rooted in the understanding that the vast majority of the drug-related deaths in this crisis are occurring not on the streets of Vancouver's downtown east side, but rather among men, alone at home. Today, I'm going to take you on an unusual tour, meeting drug users trying to stay safe by relying on a man they've come to know as their so-called doctor. Here's my documentary.
1: Sean, may I ask you a question?
2: Yes, certainly.
1: I see that you're doing the back and forth. Is it because of...
2: I've always been fidgety. Yeah, it's nothing... I'm not all sketchy, but I just... Sometimes my nervousness.
0: Sean, the man in front of me, is visibly agitated. Sitting across from him is a man he calls his doctor.
3: So basically what I've done is I've just... there's two ways to make a shot up.
1: Yeah.
3: Most people will just... backfill a rig. However, it can lead to other complications, potentially. Mm. If there's dirt that's in the bag, then it's not really getting filtered out.
0: But we're not in a clinic or the doctor's office. We're in Sean's living room. A beer sits on the coffee table. Sean rolls up his sleeve.
3: You already wiped?
2: Yeah.
3: Okay.
0: As the man approaches and preps him for the injection, identifying the vein and cleaning the skin. As a needle pokes his vein, Sean turns his head away.
3: All right.
2: Painless.
3: Except for that flinch that you did.
2: Well, that's normal.
3: Let me know if there's any burning, okay? Mm-hmm.
0: And that's it. Sean got his fix. Alan, the man he calls his doctor, remains in his living room, cleaning up and making sure his client is all right.
3: Walk it off. Some people get such a rush that they have so much energy that they have to waste it, like, it's immediately, because it's so strong.
2: It tingles and, it's the first, 10 minutes.
0: What I just witnessed is illegal. But this exchange offers a unique window into a world many don't know about. In the midst of the drug crisis, this is how Alan makes money. By providing friends and clients with a fix, while promising a safer way to get high at home. Part of his service includes not only the injection, but the pledge he'll stay for a while, watching for signs of an overdose, psychosis, a stroke or a heart attack, ready to use naloxone or call 911 if he needs to. I ask Alan if he would describe this as a job.
4: Yeah. I mean, I totally think I'm employed by these people. Really, I have a few people that I do every day, and then the sporadic people here and there make up the rest of the thing, but the ones that I do every day are, those are my friends.
0: And while he acknowledges his practice is unusual, he says it isn't unique. Alan claims to know others who perform assisted injections for a fee.
4: There's about 10 or 15 that I know of. It's kind of the newest thing that's going on around the community is that people are paying for it. Because they realize that, it takes time, it takes effort, it's somebody's skill. And they want to make sure that you do a good job. And what a better way to make you do a better job than money kind of thing, right? Everybody needs money.
3: Hey, can you call me an Uber?
0: I first met Alan a few months ago while I was reporting on Vancouver's downtown east side. Alan is in his 40s. Typically, he can be seen walking around the neighborhood, wearing a baseball cap and glasses, carrying his backpack and a bottle of juice in his hands.
3: Yep, we'll head over there, buddy.
0: When he told me about his job being on call, helping drug users inject themselves in the privacy of their homes, I was intrigued. I asked if I could follow him for a day.
3: And we're going to hop in an Uber.
0: He said yes, if we keep his identity and that of his clients a secret. So because of both the legal risks and the stigma, for those reasons, none of the names we use in this documentary are real.
3: I'm going 24/7, depends on who calls, when they call, and that's about it. I've been doing this now for 4 or 5 years. I've had a couple of steady people throughout those years, and then word of mouth has just gotten around and continued to do it.
0: I asked him how he got started. He says it was through a friend of a friend.
3: And that person knew of somebody who was looking for a steady doctor.
0: In his circles, people call him the doctor.
3: Let me know him.
0: And what he does, doctoring.
3: So we're just going to wait for the Uber here.
0: For the record, Alan has no such training. What he does, he learned over the years, injecting himself, injecting friends, using Google, and he says, reading research papers.
3: Whenever anybody wants me to stop by or to doctor them, they'll either book me in advance or...
0: Alan is an addict. He talks openly about it. And while on the job, he says he makes sure he's not on anything.
3: Sometimes I don't.
5: Okay, and you have a big backpack right now.
3: Yeah.
5: What do you carry with you when you're on duty?
3: Mostly harm reduction. So rigs, needles, water, wipes, gloves, any sanitation stuff, anything to keep it clean.
5: And you have naloxone with you?
3: Yes, I do. Yeah. Yeah. I don't do very many people with fentanyl, thankfully, because that's kind of unfortunate. But the ones that I do, I make sure to have naloxone, more naloxone on me, just because it's a higher risk, of course. I wonder if this is our Uber. It must be.
0: As we're getting in the car,
3: thank you.
0: Alan explains to me that he crosses a line that safe consumption sites like Vancouver's Insight won't even cross.
3: Yeah, so like Insight and stuff like that, they have nurses there that will help, but they're not allowed to push in for you, I think. They're not allowed to actually administer. And I mean, if the person does overdose, what do you do? If you're the one who pushed it in, you're kind of responsible for it. And so, I mean, there's a trust both ways for me, at least, where I trust my guys are knowing what they can take, what they can handle, and because ideally it's their stuff and what they want. I have no problems making it up for them and administering it for them. And I mean, I'll never hesitate ever to call paramedics or anybody else that's needed in a case that something does happen. Mm-hmm. And it is a concern for me because most of my guys are older. So, I mean, risk of heart attack right away is probably the big one.
0: On an average day, Alan says that he performs between 3 and 12 visits. To be clear here, Alan tells me he does not provide the drugs. He says he's not a drug dealer. But by injecting people for money, is definitely operating outside the law. He charges $20 a shot, plus the cost of the ride if he has to go far. A small fee, he says, to prevent a deadly overdose. Last year alone, up to

0: Sean lives in a core by himself with his cats.
1: Hello.
2: Hello.
0: He is in his 50s. At work and among friends, few people would suspect he struggles with addiction.
3: Can I get you a water, beer, or wine?
4: No, I'm good. No.
0: This is the man you heard at the beginning of this story.
5: My partner passed away 2 years ago, and I just started using again.
4: Oh, I'm sorry.
5: Yeah, thank you. And yeah, it's just, it's an escape. So, you know, I'm a light drinker. I smoke cigarettes, but meth is my drug of choice. It's affordable compared to like cocaine. It's a lot more affordable, and but I still function, go to work mostly every day.
0: And what does like the methamphetamines, like how does it help?
5: Just the pain. It just, you know, financial and many, you know, just hides everything. But I know it's a mask.
0: And having someone with you when you consume and to help you in injecting, what's the benefit for you?
5: Oh, health. You get terrible infections. People that don't know what they're doing. It's totally worth the cost. So this is great. It's important because it costs the system tenfold. Visit, you know, doctor visits and the medicine, you name it.
0: After Alan makes sure Sean is okay, Alan and I make our way to his next client.
1: Like, he'll call me once, sometimes twice a day. And sometimes I have to like be discreet about it. Because the people that are coming to see him don't know that he does it.
6: Most of my clients are older gentlemen who have had families and careers and lives and are still well known in the community. We're not all like downtown Eastside. I'm not. I don't feel like I belong there. I love the people there. Don't get me wrong. I love them. I feel their pain. I feel their hurt. I want to help them all. But I don't fit in.
0: Over the years, Alan says that he's doctored all kinds of people you would not imagine are addicts.
6: I have had people with multi-million-dollar homes call me to go and doctor them. I've had people who have had very successful careers, still in their careers. In a different city, I had a neurosurgeon who I would inject. Not very often, granted, but still, like, this is, it's everywhere. We all know somebody.
0: Legal and addiction experts I talked to suggest the fact that Alan earns money by assisting people with injections just shows the magnitude of the drug crisis.
6: I think that anybody who realistically thinks that we can squash all the drugs out there is unrealistic.
0: Alan refuses to teach people to inject themselves, out of fear they'd use alone. But you also get a sense that part of him is conflicted.
6: If they wouldn't be using without me being there, that sucks. But it's good at the same time, because then they're not trying to do it themselves. They're not hurting themselves. They're not risking themselves. So do I feel like I'm enabling some of them? Yes, absolutely. Do I feel like they would damage themselves more if I wasn't doing it? Yes, absolutely. But it doesn't necessarily mean that I wish that they were doing it. Some of them do it for the wrong reasons. Some of them do it for enjoyment. Some of them do it to hide and to cover. And those are the ones that really make you sad. You know, there are people that I've said no to because I think they've gone a little too far. And I hope that they take that as lovingly and caringly as they possibly can, because I don't want them to do it. And if I don't want them to do it, that's a big statement.
0: Where are we going now?
1: Now we're going up to Granville Street.
0: Okay.
1: So it's a nice walk. And we'll be going to see a gentleman there.

0: Very good friend of mine, probably one of my best friends.
1: Okay, so he gave you a call while you were, we were at the other place?
0: Yeah.
2: Michael is 66, he's an artist, and has been living with HIV for about 40 years.
3: I have a neurological disorder like Parkinson's.
1: Okay.
3: There's no cure for it, so it creates a lot of anxiety throughout the day.
2: For Michael, using meth is not so much about chasing a high, he says. It's more about seeking relief.
3: It took away the pain, it took away the my care of what other people think, took away my anxiety. I'm curious, there should be advocates for people who know the medications work for them, so they wouldn't have to go to street drugs. I told my doctor I'm going to buy my drugs on the street. And she replied, shrug.
2: You wouldn't consider yourself an addict?
3: No. I don't need, there's symptoms, I've gone without it for a week, 2 weeks, whatever, and I'm fine, but I still have my disorder, which bothers me, and just eventually just catches up and...
2: Do you mind if I keep recording while you're doing it?
4: Yeah, that's fine.
5: I usually always try and do it as clean and safely as I can. You want to go on that side?
3: Yeah.
5: Okay, fine. Yeah.
3: He's always concerned. He won't... If he's going to do it with you, he'll make sure he does you first so you're safe and washes you for a while. And it's a security. It's security, well, it makes you feel safe.
5: I got my phone, I got everything, you have everything?
2: Yeah.
5: We'll see you later.
2: Our next stop is the home of Alan's very first client.
5: Okay, so we'll shut up.
2: Before we enter, Steve asks that we don't record.
5: Yeah, if that's okay.
2: Until he gets his dose for the day. Steve lives in Vancouver's West End, not far from Stanley Park, in a building with young families and long-term residents. I ask him if anyone knows about his drug use.
6: No. I'm in the banking industry. There's no way that would fly.
2: He's been an addict for more than 20 years, but he keeps it a secret from most of his friends and colleagues.
6: Oh my God, no. It started when I started snorting meth in up my nose. I snorted it. Yeah. And it was amazing because I could so much more energy. Holy Christ. I stay up all night. I could do anything. And I thought, this is cool. I'm going to just definitely have to have this in my life.
2: How often do you consume?
6: Every day. Every day.
2: Steve has been paying for Alan's services for more than 4 years.
6: He helps me with my addiction to methamphetamine. He's my doctor. I don't want to use this alone. I don't know how to do it. I don't know I don't know how to inject myself, and I don't want to hurt myself.
2: After so many years, most of his veins, even on his hands, are scarred by the constant use of needles.
6: Yeah, but veins become tough.
5: They do become tough. Veins will spiral as their own defense mechanism kind of thing. Today we went in the leg, which is normally not recommended. However, for him, it's kind of where we're at with it.
2: Doctors warn that depending where an injection takes place, there are risks of things like hitting arteries, causing nerve damage, blood clots, or infection. But Steve trusts Alan.
6: There's nowhere to go to get help from a nurse or any of these other conventional places because it's drugs and it's so frowned upon. And people need someone they can go to that can help them. And we just call him doctor because, you know, he's going to help me achieve my goal, what I set out to do. And that is to, you know, get, it's not even get high. It's just to, it is to get high. Yeah, to get high. Jesus.
1: How many doctors did you have over the years?
6: I've had 1, 2, 3.
1: Three doctors.
6: Four doctors.
1: Yeah.
2: For Steve, the arrangement is a win-win. It helps Alan earn money, and it helps him control his drug use. People,
6: self-imposed because I don't want to be out of control.
4: Yeah.
6: If it costs me any more a day, then I can't afford it. Then that keeps me in line.
1: Right.
5: And it's not like I'm ever going to turn away anybody just because they can't afford it either.
6: Yeah.
5: it has become a business for me, but still, at the same time, it's more about health and safety and making sure that they're not using alone.
2: I asked Steve about why he doesn't go to one of the government-sanctioned safe consumption sites in Vancouver, like Insight.
6: I've never gone to Insight.
5: I could never picture anybody like you at Insight.
6: No, I've never been to Insight. I've heard nothing but good stuff about them, but yeah, I don't know. I just don't want to be seen. I don't want to be seen as one of those people.
5: Right. So the stigma.
6: Absolutely. Yeah, of course.
2: What do you think people get wrong?
6: If there's any misconceptions, you mean?
2: Yeah.
6: That we collectively, I suppose, are degenerates. We all are people. We all are human. We all have feelings. We all have emotions, and we all count. We're somebody's brother, sister, you know, father, whatever. We're all human, right? So, yeah. Judgment hurts.
4: Okay, thank you. Nice to meet you.
2: Well, thank you. As we leave Steve, Alan explains to me that his role, it's not so much about injecting a substance. It's about preserving dignity, he says. For him, it's also a way to control his own addiction and find purpose in the process.
5: If you need to come back for anything, let me know. For people to call me doctor, it's hilarious. And at the same time, it's very endearing to me, I guess, because they trust me. And that's a big thing. So, and I've always wanted to be trusted in the full capability I can be. I've been asked by people like, well, what if somebody dies? And I've heard of people who have had people die doing it. And it's one of those things that I, knock on wood, hope it never happens to me. But if it came down to somebody did pass away and something happened and a family member took me to court, I'd go to court. Absolutely. I'm responsible.
2: Multiple times when I followed him, I asked Alan about the legal risks. But I kept wondering, did he really know what he was risking if someone died or was injured while he was injecting them?
7: You could make sure his mic is like just about this far away from your mouth.
2: So a few weeks later, my producer Joan and I, we invited Alan to our studios at the CBC.
8: So the sound is okay?
7: I think so. If you
2: he admitted the experience was weird, but he didn't shy away from my questions. You know, let's talk about the legality of what you're doing. Yeah. What's your understanding?
8: My understanding is that I'm at fault. If anything goes wrong, I can be implicated very badly. Socially, justicely, or whatever. I can have the book thrown at me pretty bad, I'm assuming.
2: Yeah, we can talk about that, because I mentioned to you I spoke to two legal experts, not to scare you, just to because we were curious. We knew it was illegal.
8: Yeah.
2: And, you know, without an exemption, like a site for assisted injection, the risks include like being prosecuted for possession, drug trafficking because of the transfer of a substance.
8: Yep.
2: It could be also accusations of administering a noxious substance.
8: Yes.
2: That's up to 14 years. Assault, involuntary manslaughter if the person dies.
8: Yep.
2: So, you know, it could be 10 years to life in prison for manslaughter. Yep. Did you expect that? And what are your thoughts on that?
8: That's big. that is really big. And I really, really hope that it would never come down to anything like that. But if it did, that's on me.
2: Do you think those would be unfair?
8: I do think that they're a little unfair. Absolutely. I mean, I'm not going at this in any malicious intent at all. And I know damn well that I would definitely get a really, really good lawyer who would fight tooth and nail for me. Because I just don't have that in me to see that happen. Like, I would do anything for any of my guys. I would if I had to take a bullet for one of them, I would. You know, I just don't see myself being prosecuted based on a wrongdoing, because I don't think that I'm doing wrong. I know it's wrong, but I don't feel like it should be wrong. However, I don't find too many people who want that kind of blood on their hands either way. You know, every time you go to a different job, there's the potential of the person dying. And that's stressful. And there's not too many people who would do that day in, day out.

That's all for Storylines for this week. Today's episode was produced by me, Francis Plourde, with Joan Weber from the Audio Documentary Unit. Storylines is part of CBC's Audio Documentary Unit. It's produced by Julia Pogel and Anna Lazowski. Joan Weber is a senior producer. Like our show, be sure to follow us wherever you get your podcasts. That way, you'll never miss an episode of Storylines. I'm Francis Plourde. Thanks for listening.

0: 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This Canada Day, let's celebrate on CBC with special coverage, highlights from events across the country, and wrapping up the day with a giant concert featuring performances by Bare Naked Ladies, Alessia Cara, Beatrice Deer and Sylvia Cloutier, Dominique Fils-Aimé, The Tragically Hip's Paul Langlois, and more, including fireworks lighting up the night sky over the Capitol. Celebrate your Canada, July 1st, everywhere you get CBC. Coming up after the CBC News, it's Alberta at Noon.
1: I'm Jenny Howe. We're talking about fertility today. More than 15% of people struggle with having a child, and some of those people turn to treatments. What did your fertility journey look like? Are you still trying? Call in after the news.
2: This is CBC News. It is mainly sunny at 19 degrees at the CBC in Northwest Calgary. 12 o'clock. Good afternoon. I'm Kenny Mason. Some people living near a controversial music festival site are relieved. City Council is standing by its new rules for stampede tents. Yesterday, a notice of motion aimed at rolling back some of the new rules was voted down. That means live music festivals will need to end at midnight on weekdays and will have to turn the volume down 5 decibels compared to last year. Tor Cameron has lived in a building that overlooks Cowboys Park since 1995. He says last year's Cowboys Music Festival was very disruptive.
3: It was very loud. We could not get to sleep until after 2 o'clock every night. And we had street closures here, nowhere to park, loud noise, people urinating on buildings, etc. It was a total chaos.
2: Cameron says the former Millennium Park is no longer a green space with several summer music festivals like Blues Fest. He says it's just a paved parking lot now between Cowboys events. Two victims killed in Monday's shooting in Montreal are being honored today. The accused shooter, who was killed, is from Lethbridge. Separate ceremonies are being held as their communities grieve. CBC's Alexander Silberman reports.
4: Outside a Montreal funeral home, a somber moment. Hundreds of friends, family, and community members of Michelle Mizrahi arriving to pay tribute. The 68-year-old was killed in Monday's shooting in the Côte des Neiges neighborhood and is being remembered as a beloved member of the Jewish community. He was a man with a lot of heart, says friend Odie Gaslon. If ever I needed anything, or if anyone needed anything, he'd jump at the opportunity to help. Mizrahi, a father and grandfather, was the owner of a custom suit store. Tributes are also pouring in for 34-year-old Mohamed Lamine Benredwan, the police officer who died in the line of duty. A funeral prayer will take place this evening at the Islamic Center of Quebec, and mourners will then proceed to the Laval Cemetery for the burial. Alexander Silberman, CBC News, Montreal.
2: Ottawa is submitting 3 projects as possible projects of national interest: a nuclear waste storage site in northwestern Ontario, a highway and port project in Nunavut, and completing the final leg of the Mackenzie Valley Highway. CBC's David Thurton has the details.
5: We are gathered here today to announce good news for Canada's north and for the country as a whole.
6: Steve McKinnon, the federal transport minister, says Canada is on the road to building a stronger nation after announcing the government is hoping to fast-track 2 highway projects and a deep-sea port as national interest projects. They include an all-weather road and a deep-water port in Grays Bay, Nunavut, plus building the last leg of the Mackenzie Valley Highway, an extensive road cutting through the Northwest Territories linking remote communities.
5: Once completed, the Mackenzie Valley Highway will improve connectivity, provide more reliable access to essential goods and services, help lower the cost of living.
6: Both roads could also support the construction of mines in the north and offer a critical land route for the military as it defends the Canadian Arctic from threats. David Thurton, CBC News, Ottawa.
2: The future of a potential power plant 8.5 kilometers east of Gibbons is one step closer to becoming a reality. The CBC's Murnali Unchin has more.
7: The Alberta Utilities Commission has approved the application for the power plant. That approval was listed in a decision from June 19th. Greenlight Electricity Centre, GEP, applied to build and operate a 1,864 megawatt power generation facility, which will supply electric power power to the province and data centers. The project is planned in the Alberta Industrial Heartland on 98 hectares of private land. The application has been filed under the Hydro and Electric Energy Act. The project is proposed to be developed in two stages. It is expected to be fully developed and operational in 2031. The commission has not yet determined the type of hearing or the full schedule for the project at this time. Murnali Yunshin, CBC News, Edmonton.
2: Modernizing militaries will be a focus of a NATO summit in Turkey next month. Alliance members will be urged to invest more in their armed forces. Part of that will include recruiting thousands more soldiers. As CBC's Briar Stewart reports, the subject is top of mind for the head of Canada's army.
8: And we continue to be overmatched, whether it's...
9: Lieutenant General Michael Wright, the commander of Canada's Army, delivered that message while taking part in a panel alongside military leaders from Britain and Germany. It was part of a conference organized by the Royal United Services Institute, a defense think tank based in London. The topic was designing a military for the future. While the use of drones and artificial intelligence was part of the talk, countries are also very focused on how to bolster their ranks.
8: And we have deficit across the people, equipment, training, infrastructure aspects of the Canadian Army, but also of the Canadian Armed Forces.
9: Officials are reportedly considering boosting the full-time reserves to 100,000 troops and creating a citizen soldier force of about 300,000. Briar Stewart, CBC News, London.
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10: In the southeast, 26th Street remains closed between 24th Avenue and 28th Avenue Southeast due to an ongoing police incident, so that roadway closed until further notice. If you see a traffic problem, please let me know. The number to call is 403-521-1010.
2: And in the forecast for Calgary, sunny this afternoon with a high of 24.
11: 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I'm Jenny Howe. 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In Canada, a number of treatments exist, from prescription medication to IVF to surrogacy. 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Each extraction is considered one cycle. In Alberta, the cost of IVF treatment is not covered by the province. However, the province announced in April it will begin covering the cost of fertility treatments for cancer patients. Have you or your partner gone through fertility treatments? What was the experience like for you? 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You can email alberta@noon@cbc.ca. We have a doctor and infertility expert joining us for the hour. But first, we are joined by Catherine Blaise-Baum, an investigative reporter with the Globe and Mail. She recently published her book, Infertility, The Story of a Miracle and the Big Business Behind It. The book combines her account of her family's fertility journey with investigative journalism about the fertility treatment industry. Thank you for joining us, Catherine.
12: Thank you so much for having me. It's a super important and obviously deeply personal topic.
11: Yeah. So on that, tell us a bit about your experience building your family and how it inspired the book.
12: Well, we had our daughter, Sydney, in 2018 with relative ease, I would say, you know, naturally conceived. It was when we went to give her a sibling that we entered the hellscape of infertility. You know, miscarriages, sort of undiagnosed, unexplained infertility at first, you know, turned to IVF and, you know, multiple rounds of egg retrievals, many embryo transfers, lots of surgery. Surrogacy journeys. In the end, there was an incredible plot twist that I can give away now if you'd like. It wasn't just because of the plot twist that I decided to write this book. It's because of the messy middle and all of the difficulties and all of the head spinning experiences that I encountered along the way that inspired me to want to help people who are going through it themselves.
1: We want that plot twist, Catherine.
12: Okay, so I ended up with two babies who were born 4 months apart.
1: Okay, I saw this when I read your article. I saw that. I'm like, wait a minute. I know a little bit about pregnancy and that doesn't track for me.
12: No, it's so funny. Some people hear that and they're like, oh, wow, you guys sure got busy. And I'm like, not biologically possible. What happened was... when, you know, our surrogate, after years of infertility and challenges and losses and surgeries, our second surrogate, because it didn't work with the first surrogate, when our second surrogate got pregnant and she was about 20 weeks along, I just wasn't feeling well. And it turned out that I too was pregnant. I was 7 weeks pregnant, in fact. And that was my sixth pregnancy. So we assumed that it would end in miscarriage as four other pregnancies had, and it did not. So we ended up with a baby boy named Oliver in early 2023 and a baby boy named Benjamin in May of 2023. So I now have three kids. And as my fertility doctor put it, we went from famine to feast.
1: You sure did. That your family is very busy, I will say, but what a gift. And it ended in success.
12: I'm very fortunate.
1: Yeah. So I'm curious, what were some of the biggest misconceptions you had before starting your fertility treatment journey?
12: Oh my gosh, there were so many. And, you know, it's sort of wild to look back on sort of that version of myself, because I consider myself to be a pretty, you know, resourced person. I'm an investigative reporter. I ask a lot of questions. I'm curious. I read a lot. And I know that I was told that, you know, you don't often have success on your first round of IVF, but I didn't internalize that. Because I was told that I had an excellent prognosis, I thought that it would work the first time. And if it didn't work the first time, I thought it would work the second time, or the third time, or the fourth time, or the fifth time. You know, the biggest misconception that I went into this with is that it works the first time. And the reality is, and I know you have a doctor coming on after, and I'm sure she'll speak to this, but the reality is that it doesn't typically work the first time. And I think we need to really, really measure patients' expectations so that they can protect their hearts, their minds, their bodies, and their bank accounts, because it is very expensive and it can be very prolonged, and you need to sustain your hope and your mental health. And when you feel blindsided by bad news that you potentially should have seen coming, it's sort of an extra kick in the teeth. So that's like one big thing. You know, I also knew that it was expensive. I didn't realize how quickly things could add up. I didn't know that there were add-on treatments that, you know, my husband and I would end up spending $25,000 on in total over the course of several retrievals. There was a lot I didn't know. And there's so much that you don't know that you don't know. And you're trusting your doctor along the way. And that, you know, it can be difficult because you're very vulnerable. I cannot say this enough. Fertility patients, I hate to say it, tend to be in a difficult place emotionally. They tend to be, desperate. Many patients I speak with use that word. I'm desperate. And you know, we aren't the experts here. And there's lots of money at play. And the stakes are high.
1: Yeah. So let's talk a little bit about the business of fertility and regulations. What did you learn about that?
12: Well, I learned that, you know, there was an act in 2004 that was meant to give us sort of a centralized national oversight body, and subsequently a Supreme Court decision overturned that and quashed that. So we no longer have kind of a national oversight body that regulates fertility across the country along all facets, including sort of at the clinical level. There's so much that I didn't know about, you know, the degree to which things are regulated and what is regulated depends very much on which province you're in, which regulatory regime it falls under, and whether it's a publicly funded cycle, whether, you know, the clinic offers sedation or not. And there's things that I didn't know about, for example, success rates. I thought I should be able to know a clinic's success rates. I thought that that would be publicly available as it is in the United States, but it is not in Canada. Clinics are not required under the law to publish their success rates. There's a pluses and minuses to that, but overall, I think for the sake of transparency and given that it is such an important decision, I think we might be served by having very granular success rate reporting data like they do in the United States. I also didn't know that there wasn't like a standardized, centralized error reporting regime or sort of incident report regime. I ended up in the hospital having a reaction to my medication, and I know that that hospital visit would show up in the hospital's records, but I'm not sure that the fertility clinic was required to report that at all. So, there are some blind spots. There's lots of great things happening in the space, but I think as patients, we need to have our eyes wide open as best we can.
1: Well, and you uncovered all of this because, of course, you're an investigative journalist. The, you know, regular person going through IVF isn't going to know any of that. I'm going to get back to you in a second, Catherine. I just want to remind our listeners, we are talking about fertility today. Are you going through fertility treatments? Have you and your partner gone through it? What has that journey been like for you? We'd love to hear from you. 1-866-468-4422. 1-866-468-4422. Tell us about your fertility journey. So, Catherine, you wrote this book, you did all this investigating, found this really important information. What has the response to your book been like?
12: I mean, I'm heartened by the response and I'm heartbroken by the response because it has been, overwhelming. That's great because the book is resonating with people and I'm grateful for that, but it also means that a lot of people are in the trenches. One thing that I hear a lot from people is that they feel seen, that they feel like, I was in their brain, that I was in their journey. I think that a lot of fertility can be extremely isolating, even if you kind of aren't intending for it to be. So it is so consuming. Like I cannot, if you are in the trenches, I think this will resonate with you. And if you're supporting someone who is, like, I cannot say this enough, it is the thing that you fixate on, you think about all of the time. Every minute of every day is like towards the goal of when do you call in your day one to the clinic? When do you start your medications? When is the next appointment? When's the next test? How is my body responding to these? Why is this happening to me? It is so consuming. And so I think like having a place for people to be able to work out some of their thoughts and to feel less alone means a lot to me that the book is doing what I really, truly hoped that it would do.
1: I'm sure people who are listening to you going through this are thinking, oh yeah, I know what you're talking about. Like it's a club that nobody wants to be a part of. But when you're in there, like you get it, you're in, you're all in. Now, what's your advice to people who are just beginning maybe their fertility journeys?
12: I mean, it's a few things and a couple of them are kind of contradictory, but bear with me. One of them is like, please, please, please measure your expectations, like understand what your individual projected success rate is and talk about that with your doctor and your team and really understand that and listen and hear it. I think please ask like a lot of questions, be super inquisitive. There is no question that is quote unquote dumb. It's important that we do this because things are changing so quickly. There are all these add-on treatments, like it behooves you to ask questions and really listen to the answers. And then the third point is a bit contradictory to the first. I've just asked people to measure their expectations, but I also want people to have hope. I want you to be optimistic because you need to have hope in order to sustain yourself through this journey. I mean, treatment dropout is real. People get exhausted and that's why, they have to bail. Usually it's financial reasons, but sometimes it's emotional. And I think it's one thing to expect treatment to work and it's another to hope that it works. And I think you can hold space for both of those things at the same time.
1: Well, I really appreciate your insight on this. I appreciate the work you've done on the book. Thank you for joining us today, Catherine.
12: Thank you so much for having me. Thank you.
1: Catherine Blaisbaum is an investigative reporter with the Globe and Mail. She recently published her book, Infertility, The Story of a Miracle and the Big Business Behind It. If you've been through fertility treatments or you're thinking about treatment, we want to hear from you. What has your journey been like? Is there something you wish you knew before going down this path? 1-866-468-4422, 1-866-468-4422, or email alberta@noon@cbc.ca. And joining us now for the rest of the hour is Dr. Arianna Daniel. Dr. Daniel is a reproductive endocrinologist and infertility specialist at the Alberta Reproductive Center in Edmonton. Welcome to the show, Dr. Daniel.
13: Thank you so much for having me and for discussing this today. It's such an important topic that so many people are in their journey and so many people know not much about it.
1: Well, and we just heard Catherine talk about the long journey she went on to conceive. How common is that for women to have to go through multiple rounds of IVF?
13: Well, we know that in 2023, you've mentioned before that the World Health Organization really helped us to define infertility. And they indicated that one in six people worldwide, and we're not exempt just because we live in a first world country, will struggle with fertility challenges. And we know that when we look at IVF, statistically, to complete families, people will go through about 2.1 cycles of IVF. However, I also think that speaking about IVF, that there are couples or individuals who go to a fertility clinic who never need it. And so there are long journeys through multiple cycles of IVF and surrogacy, as Catherine mentioned. And there are short journeys where people see us for investigations and surgery and oral medications, and they never venture into treatments as advanced as IVF.
1: There are so many different permutations and combinations, and like nobody has the same journey is what I'm discovering. And I'm just going to get to a call right now. On the line, we have Robert from Canmore. Hi, Robert. What's your journey been like, Robert? Oh, I think Robert's not here anymore. Okay, well, I've got an email from Alex in Strathmore. So Alex writes, "My wife and I were lucky enough to conceive relatively quickly. However, before we decided to have kids, we had an appointment with our doctor. I'm glad we did because it turned out we were on medication that would have made things difficult for the baby. Coming off of the medication was its own months-long problem. We were informed that there were issues with my conception. Nobody would consider any of the other options until we had been trying for roughly a year. I can't imagine enduring a year of disappointment on top of other issues and then running into IVF problems as well. My heart goes out to those families." So Dr. Daniel, hearing from Alex saying, oh, I was actually on medication that would have made things, or my wife was on medication that would have made things hard. What do you see in your clinic in terms of like things that people can do? Like, are there things you can do to help your fertility journey?
13: Absolutely. And Alex, I think that's a great question. For sure. And I think if we look at, let's look specifically at births for people who are born with eggs, so women, there's simple things, and it's the things that our moms told us, our family doctors tell us, we read all the time: prioritize sleep, 7 hours of sleep a night, you know, waking at the same time, trying to improve our circadian rhythm, reducing caffeine, so limiting our caffeinated beverages to one or two cups of coffee, eating a well-balanced diet, fruits and vegetables, lean proteins, whole grains. The buzzword right now is the Mediterranean diet. And when I read that, it's just really good food. If you have to drive through a window to get your food, or you're reading a box to find out how much sodium or protein's in it, you probably deviated from what that food really was when it started. Tracking cycles, learn about your own fertility. Use ovulation sticks, basal body temperature, figure out if you are ovulating, if your cycles are regular, if you have challenges there. Reduce stress, and I say that with caution because we all live in very stressful lives, but that might be things even like looking at emotional or psychological support and reaching out when you need help. avoiding toxins, heavy metals, endocrine disruptors, pesticides. We know these cause inflammation and they change hormones. Simple things. Obvious things I should say, stop marijuana, stop smoking, stop alcohol. We know they're unsafe in pregnancy. Usually by the time we find out we're pregnant, we're 4 or 5 weeks. They increase inflammation, they lower egg quality, they affect sperm. And Alex, to your point, like review your medications with your family doctor. There are just honestly some medications for women that are not safe in pregnancy and that can be changed before they try and conceive. Routine pap smears every 3 years, vaccination, adding supplements like folic acid. I think these are things that we kind of all intuitively know about. But when somebody says it, you're like, oh yeah, I can take control of that. And much of this you have no control over.
1: Yeah, that's a good reminder. And of course, I mean, you're wanting to have a child. That is a big thing. So there are a lot of big things you need to look into. You want to make sure everything's in check. I definitely get that. We are talking about fertility on the program today. What did your IVF journey look like? Are you still going through it? Give us a call, 1-866-468-4422, 1-866-468-4422. And I think we have Robert back on the line from Canmore. Robert, are you there?
14: I hope so.
1: You are here. Okay, tell us about your fertility journey, Robert.
14: So the first thing I'll say is that my twins, we had turned 12 this year. And we tried for almost 2.5 years to do all the right things, and our doctor was on our side. And it was the phone calls in the middle of the day for my wife saying, hey, what are you doing right now? Because the temperatures are right, the ovulation, everything was, we were going on the right track. And I'll just, the question I guess ultimately is, finally, we asked the question, or I was asked the question, have you been tested? And I said, no, should I be? And it turns out, as my doctor was so happy to tell me, he says, you bring nothing to the party.
1: Oh.
14: Your sperm are not, yeah, my sperm are not motile. And I, it was a really quick thing. I'm very comfortable with myself and my, like that whole thing. It was no tears. It was, you bring nothing to the party. We're going to get you tested again, but be prepared that this is, you need to go to a sperm donor. And for me, it was not even a question. There was no second thought, no hesitation. Same with my wife. I just simply said, we want a family. We need to go we need to do something different. But the question, should, I guess, we spent almost 10 months doing IUI mm-hmm. before we went to IVF. IVF, we were great. We signed the little form at the hospital that said, is it okay that we put 2 eggs in? Because you might get 2 out. And we went, okay. And I remember my wife calling me and saying, guess what? We're pregnant and we have 2. Should I have moved from a family doctor to a fertility doctor a lot faster? I would expect that my family doctor would have said to me, because I had him for a long time, have you been checked? Have you had a sperm check? And that wasn't done for 2.5 years of us trying.
1: Okay, so you're wondering, Robert, if your family doctor should have told you to have your sperm checked?
14: Well, yeah, or should just I as a, or us as a family who want to get pregnant, is it a good idea for us?
1: Yeah, I think we're losing you, Robert, but I think I get your point. Dr. Daniel, how common is that for you people coming into the clinic where they've been trying and trying and it turns out maybe it was the sperm that was the issue?
13: So, Robert, I just want to thank you for being so open about it, because I think we forget that you bring half the party. And so we have the egg provider and we have the sperm provider. And when we look at the causes of infertility, I kind of like to make it simple. About a third is the egg provider, the woman. About a third is the sperm provider, the man. About a third is both. And about 10% is unexplained. And so when we look at who should be evaluated by a fertility specialist, I think that's a really, really good question. We define infertility as, generally speaking, a year of unprotected intercourse without conception. I mean, certainly there's people who need to be evaluated immediately, patients over the age of 40, same-sex couples, single parents by choice, patients who are in the LGBTQSIA2+ community. But in general, we would say, that when we look at the couple, if the egg provider is less than 35 years old, it's realistic to try for 12 months on their own, unless there's something else, which I'll talk about in a second, that's flagged. Or if the egg provider is over 35 years old, we look at 6 months for investigations. And the things I'm thinking of when I talk about, like, if you're thinking, should I be evaluated sooner than that 6 months or 1 year? If periods aren't regular, if you've had major abdominal or pelvic surgery, if you know there's something with your tubes or it's suspected, endometriosis, especially stage 3 and 4, history of chemotherapy or radiation therapy. On the sperm side of things, previous genital pathology, abnormal exams, urologic surgery, a varicocele, if you have systemic illness like poorly controlled diabetes or a history of radiation or chemotherapy, then those individuals should be seen sooner rather than later by a fertility specialist like myself at Alberta Reproductive Center.
1: I think it's really important to, remind everyone that fertility isn't just the women. I think we often think it's kind of the women's responsibility and what is the woman doing? What's going on with the eggs? But you're right. The men, I mean, they play just as big of a role. And we are going to talk more about fertility in the next half hour. I invite you to phone in. The number is 1-866-468-4422. 1-866-468-4422. You can email us, alberta@noon@cbc.ca. We are going to continue in our next half hour to talk to Dr. Arianna Daniel. In the meantime, we are going to check in with Emily Ray Pasiak in the CBC for a CBC News update. Hi, Emily.
15: Hello there. The Alberta Utilities Commission has approved an application for a power plant about 10 kilometers east of Gibbons, Alberta. Greenlight Electricity Center GP has applied to build and operate an 1,800 megawatt combined cycle power generation facility. The application has been filed under the Hydro and Electric Energy Act. The project is proposed to be developed in two stages, and it is expected to be fully developed and operational in 2031. And the Alberta government says it is committed to improving access to cancer care with a new 10-year cancer strategy. The plan comes as new cases rise and there are ongoing concerns about long waits for key cancer surgeries. Adriana LaGrange is Alberta's Minister of Hospital and Surgical Health Services. She says one of the key goals is to reduce wait times for diagnosis and treatment. The latest provincial data shows that in March, just 54% of the top 5 cancer surgeries combined were performed within recommended timelines. Turning now to the weather. Today in Edmonton, it's nice and sunny with a high of 25. In Calgary today, sunny early this afternoon, then a mix of sun and cloud with 30% chance of showers later this afternoon. Also risk of a thunderstorm there too, high 24. Right now in Calgary, it's 21 degrees, and in Edmonton, it is 22.
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1: Emily Ray Pasiak with a CBC News update. I'm Jenny Howe. This is Alberta at Noon. And today we are talking about IVF and the other treatments people have gone through to start a family. Now, we heard in our first half hour from a couple of callers, both men, Alex talking about finding out that his wife needed to be on different medications or was on medication that would harm the baby. So kind of do your homework. Robert talking about how sperm motility was the issue, which they didn't find out until a little ways into their journey. So have you undergone fertility treatments? What was the journey like to start a family for you? Call in at 1-866-468-4422, 1-866-468-4422. You can also email alberta@noon@cbc.ca. Dr. Arianna Daniel is with us until the end of the show. Dr. Daniel is a reproductive endocrinologist and infertility specialist at the Alberta Reproductive Center in Edmonton. And we have heard Dr. Daniel from two men so far, which I find really interesting, and talking about sperm. And I think sometimes for men, you know, it's a hard thing to talk about. But for women, when you talk about infertility, I hear often there is kind of shame. Like if you think you're infertile or if you think the problem is on you, there is so much shame there. Is that the sense that you get in your clinic as well?
13: Absolutely. I think there's a profound psychological impact on people when it's related to their fertility. There's grief and loss, really mourning the way you thought you'd have children. There's sadness, there's fear, there's a lack of control. as Catherine mentioned, there's vulnerability in people going through this journey. And I think that it also really can impact relationships. It puts a lot of strains. For some people, it's guilt, it's blame. There's a lot of external pressures. There's, you know, our family, mom and dad, grandparents who are asking, when are our grandchildren coming? As you're, you know, you're trying your best to give not only them their grandchildren, but the children you've always dreamed of. And so I think when we look at that, there are some things that people can do, I think, that are helpful. Validating their feelings, like, this is hard, but it may, you know, we hope it's not always going to be that way. Finding healthy ways to express feelings. Self-compassion, remind yourself you're doing everything you can do. Talking to someone that might be a friend or partner or a family member. It might be a professional. We work with Dr. Carolyn Anderson, who's a registered psychologist. So finding somebody who has expertise in the field. Asking questions, advocating for yourself. And then we talked about some things that you can take control of. And then I think just taking it one step at a time. I know that Catherine talked about her long journey, but it comes in little bites. It comes in little steps. So just managing each small step and doing the best you can at that moment in time.
1: Have you found when people are able to sort of let go of some of this stress and expectation, does that affect the outcome? Does that affect the fertility outcome at all?
13: Mm-hmm. I mean, I think there's some common myths out there. And one of them, you know, is, you know, stress causes infertility. And I think almost everybody encounters stress in their lives. And I mean, it's certainly common that people are facing stress while they're going through their journey. Are there associations with it? Yes. Is it direct causation that you're stressed so you're not fertile? No. I think that the last thing, though, that people want to hear as they're going through it is just relax. It'll happen. You know, go on vacation. Take your mind off of things. Because truly, if it's going to happen, we know that about 75% of couples are pregnant in the first 6 months and 82% by the first year. Or a first year of complete trying. And so if it was as easy as just reducing stress, well, then I'd be out of a job and no one would be struggling with infertility. So, well, I appreciate that. I think we can all do what we can do to reduce stress, but I don't think it's the cause of most people's infertility.
1: So we are talking about fertility on the program today. Do you have a story where IVF worked for your family? Maybe you decided to stop treatments. Give us a call. The number is 1-866-468-4422, 1-866-468-4422. And we are going to take a call now from JP in Airdrie. Hi, JP. Tell us about your journey.
16: Hi, Jenny. Thanks. Thanks for talking about the subject today. I wanted to acknowledge hearing that your two callers previous with men. I'm in a very male dominant workplace, and when we started our journey, I made the decision to be open about it with my colleagues, and really discovered how many of my colleagues were going through this with their spouses. Our story started a few years back. My wife and I decided to start looking to have children a little bit later in life. I was in my early 40s. My wife was in her late 30s. We'd had some money saved, so at first the financial stress wasn't there. We decided to, after consulting with the doctor, go right to IVF, so we're, you know, increasing our chances. We ended up going through three failed IVF attempts. We're kind of at the max for what we had saved, so we're kind of at our financial limit. After the third failed attempt, we had gotten some great news that my employer was about to start covering IVF treatments. So my wife and I decided to take a break, you know, take the stress off ourselves and just kind of wait for our benefit to kick in. And then about a month later during that process, we actually conceived naturally.
1: Oh,
16: and
1: wow.
16: We're so blessed to have an 18-month-old daughter now. So it was quite the journey that I still talk to my colleagues about and hear their story and try and support them. But it's really great to hear more men talking openly about infertility.
1: Well, yeah, that's right. Because, I mean, it affects it affects everyone. It affects you. It affects your partner, regardless of kind of where the infertility lies. And I find that interesting that you decided to take a break to wait for those benefits to kick in. And then you ended up getting pregnant. But you had already decided that you were going to carry on with your journey, even had you not got pregnant in that time. Is that right?
16: Correct. Yeah, we were certainly set on our, you know, vision of being parents and having, whether that be one child or multiple. So we were just sort of taking some time away from focusing on that journey and just sort of reconnecting with each other. And then it was about a month later, we ended up conceiving naturally. Yeah, it was quite a blessing.
1: Now, I'm wondering, had your employer decided not to cover the fertility treatments and you still had to pay out of pocket, would you have carried on with your journey still, JP?
16: Absolutely. Yeah, we would have. We wouldn't have stopped there.
1: Well, I am thrilled that this worked out for you in the end. JP, thanks so much for calling in and telling us about this good news story. And Dr. Daniel, I want to talk about kind of the financial part of it, because this is something that I think a lot of couples maybe can't do more than one or two attempts or at all, because it is a bit cost prohibitive. Like, what is the cost of IVF to do a round of IVF in the province?
13: Yeah, so if you're looking across Canada, cost for an IVF cycle is somewhere between $20,000 and $25,000. And unfortunately, in Alberta, we are the only province that doesn't have a provincial funding program. When we look across the country, there's all sorts of different models. Some provinces provide funding for a full cycle of IVF. Some of them, there are tax credits. Some, there are grants. Unfortunately, in this province, despite the amount of advocacy that I've done myself and through groups like Fertility Alberta and Fertility Matters Canada, we don't have a funding program. I think that there's more that can be done in terms of advocacy, but I also call on patients to reach out to Minister LaGrange, your MLA, to your MP, write letters. Your voice is powerful when it comes to telling them what's important to Albertans.
1: We are going to head back to the lines now. We're going to take a call from Megan in Calgary. Hi, Megan. Thanks for phoning in. What was your infertility or journey been like?
17: Hi. So you might hear my baby in the back of the car.
1: Okay.
17: we now have two kids, but we did go through infertility. It took us about 2.5 years to conceive our first with IVF, and I just wanted to share some experiences with it.
1: Mm-hmm.
17: So first thing, if you are the egg carrier, it's fairly all consuming, and an inescapable experience physically. You're tracking your cycles and you're testing for hormones and all this, and you're watching every sign of your body every single month. So it is an exhausting and all consuming process.

0: might realize that more people in your circle are going through it than you thought, because it does feel really isolating when you're in the thick of infertility.
1: Megan, were you surprised when people said, hey, I'm going through this as well?
0: Yeah, absolutely. It was really interesting, because when you are going through it and people around you are getting pregnant and having babies, it's I'm getting emotional talking about it, but it's a hard thing, because you are simultaneously so happy for somebody, and then also you experience this like swooping loss for yourself every single time. And I think it was really good for me to know that even if someone is sharing that happy moment, that, you know, it wasn't necessarily an easy road to get there, and that it could have been just as bumpy as ours. That was a good perspective, for me.
1: So you talk about kind of how mentally overwhelming, and not to mention you're injecting hormones into your body. Like there's a lot physiologically going on as well. So how did you get through this time, Megan?
0: A lot of support from friends and family. And I shared with my, my principal and vice principal at school, who were incredibly supportive. And I think, yeah, the more support you have and just those people around you, even if you just do a quick search on how to support someone going through IVF, you can find out helpful things to say and unhelpful things to say. Some of your callers have mentioned taking a break. And I know you had said that, if you just let the stress go, magical things can happen, which is so true. But when you're in the process of IVF and you're having every person, you know, that you talk to or that hears your story kind of say, oh, have you tried just taking a vacation? Or, maybe you could just relax a little bit about it and try and forget. And, it'll just happen naturally or that.
1: Yeah.
0: So, it's definitely a fine balancing act. But if you are the support circle, just doing a little bit of research and doing that active listening is so helpful.
1: That is really great advice, Megan. Thank you so much for sharing that with us. Oh, and thank you to your little one in the back as well.
0: Thank you. Yeah, you've been so patient.
1: Thanks, Megan. We are going to take another call now from Eleanor in Calgary. Hi, Eleanor.
2: Hi.
1: So tell us about... Oh, you're very welcome. Tell us about your journey. I'm so thrilled you could phone in and talk to us.
2: Yeah, so we had a little bit of a different journey.
1: Okay.
2: So we did IVF here in Calgary about 15 years ago. And unfortunately, we went through everything. We went through Clomid and IUI, and then we did 3 rounds of IVF. We even did donor embryos. And although we were good candidates and everybody kept telling us, including the doctors, that we should get pregnant, through all the end, we actually never were able to conceive. So we never had the family that we had planned, even though we did everything. And so I don't want to be the non-hopeful caller. I want to say that my point of calling is just like all your previous callers have said, it's really important to have support around you. And I had some friends that didn't want to tell people what they were going through, but we chose to tell all our networks, our family, our friends. And I have to say, having all those disappointments, and there were many, having that support was so important, especially when you would take that, birth control test, the pregnancy test, mm-hmm. and you were hopeful and it would come back negative. You know, having friends that also just knew to leave us alone, let us grieve at that moment, but then be there to support us when we wanted to try again. So, it kind of goes both ways, I guess, but on the other hand, I want to say that we did have a happy ending. We did adopt 2 children, and we have our forever family. So we did have a family as we had always wanted. We just did it differently. So, so just on the fertility part, I would love to see this province, who I've lived here my whole life, do something about it, because it, like other people have said, the financial cost is huge. Work is a challenge, especially for women when they're trying to give an injection at 1 o'clock and you have to go. And my colleagues are great. They would cover for me at a meeting, and I would leave for 15 minutes minutes when I had to go get my injection, and I would come back and, you know, they were like, oh, she just has to take a call or whatever. So

0: having that support, I found for me just personally, made all the difference. It made the transitions and the journey, although disappointing for the end result, it was much easier because we had so many people that loved us. So. Well,
1: Eleanor, I'm hearing this from so many callers, just how key that support is. And first of all, I want to say congratulations on the children you ended up adopting. And I'm curious, that decision that you made to adopt, was that ever an option for you before you started this process? Like, did you think, okay, if the IVF, if all these fertility treatments don't work, then we'll adopt? Or did that decision come later?
0: It definitely came later because, you know, we wanted my husband's beautiful blue eyes and my curly hair. And, you know, we had this vision of what our family and what our kids would look like and be like. And so I think the challenge for us is it was like a huge loss. And it was really hard for us to kind of go to the next stage of life. You know, of options, because we really felt like, why is this happening to us? You know, why can't we just get pregnant? Like, there were a lot of unknown answers that all the experts just, you know, they couldn't answer. And that was okay, you know, because there are those circumstances, but it took a while for us to go, okay, now what? And then, you know, you have to be comfortable to move on to that next stage. You have to really grieve the loss that you can't have your own children. And I think as a woman, that was probably the hardest thing that's ever happened to me in my life. Most of my sadness came from the fact that I wasn't able to conceive a child. And so I had to really grieve that and come to terms with that. And then we were able to move on to the adoption process, which is also very slow.
1: I'm sure.
0: You could do another show on that one. But yeah, so it just takes time to kind of go through those steps. And even, you know, every step of the fertility process, like your expert could say, you know, there's lots of different steps that give you hope, right? Whether it's just the Clomid and you think, okay, maybe that'll work. And
1: it sounds, Eleanor, like there's just like, there's so much to it. There's so much involved. And I mean, it's different for everyone making, you know, those choices ultimately, but I love that you did get your forever family. The things you're saying, I'm sure people listening, they're like, yep, I get that. Eleanor, thank you so much for your call. Dr. Daniel, I want to ask you, when you have somebody who comes in or a couple that comes into your clinic and they are having problems and they don't know what's going on and you don't know what's going on, do you at some point say, we don't know, your odds aren't great, maybe this process isn't right for you?
2: I think our first step, like for someone that's never been to a fertility clinic, is a consultation with a fertility specialist. We have several, the Alberta Reproductive Center, going through, what's your history? Where have you been? What does your gynecologic history look like? What does your urologic history look like? What is your desire for number of children? What's your family planning look like? So first figuring out who this couple is or who this individual is. We then do investigations, things like blood work, ultrasounds, fallopian tube tests, sperm tests, and really just trying to see, are there any fertility challenges or barriers that we can identify and overcome with things like surgery or medications. And then the next step in the process, and I should say those first steps are all covered by healthcare. There's no financial burden on the patient to pay for that. The next step in that is really figuring out what treatments are options for that individual or that couple. And some of those are automatically crossed off the list. If you have low sperm counts or you have tubes that are blocked, you can't do things like medications and IUI. You're moving directly to IVF. If there are options for couples, we often will provide at Alberta Reproductive Center a number of different options that may make sense. We talk about the costs, we talk about the success rates, we talk about the process. And then it's really up to the couple to determine what they want to invest in terms of time and finances and energy and their physical self into doing those treatments. And sometimes it's a slow process where we work through, as people have talked about, through IUIs, because they're not interested in doing IVF right away, even though that may be the best option, that might not be the first option. And I think we really walk with our patients at ARC to see them as real people. We're Edmonton owned and operated. We're in the community. We want to respect where people are at in their journey. Do we make strong recommendations? Yes, sometimes. Sometimes it's really obvious that they need to move steps and move quickly. Sometimes there's openness in terms of what patients can select as their option. And so, yes, there are times when we say, you know what, this really isn't going to work. Your chance with IUI is really low in terms of your age, of the egg provider, you know, your ovarian reserve or sperm parameters, you might have a blocked tube. We should move more quickly. And there are times where we say, you know what, these are all the options. We're going to give you a little bit of autonomy in terms of choosing. And then it falls back to the patient to decide where they go.
1: So definitely options. I want to get to another call. This is David from Calgary. Hi, David. I understand you've got a brood.
3: Yes.
1: Tell me about your story. Tell me about your fertility story.
3: Yeah, it was really, really challenging. I think it was last year in February. Well, we've been trying for a year. I'm 50. My wife is 40. And we felt we needed kids of our own. So we were in Calgary and we used the fertility clinic here, but it failed. And my wife was really disappointed. So we now said, okay, we spent over $20,000. There's one particular drug that she has to use for every week, and that's $400 already. The drug is called Organutron or something like that.
1: Okay.
3: So it's really expensive for us. So we gave up. After spending 20,000 grand, we gave up. We said, okay. But after 6 months, we said, why not try in Africa? Because it cost about $5,000, $6,000 in Africa, where I come from originally. So we gave it a try. We said, okay, let's do two eggs. And we were thinking that probably we might have disappearing twins. But we were lucky. The two egg talk and they split. And they became four.
1: Oh, my goodness. So
3: May 7th, at Foothills, we had the kids. That was the first time in Calgary in about 8 years that we're having quadruplets.
1: Whoa.
3: They are in Miku and they are in Peter Lloyd now.
1: Well, congratulations.
3: Thank you so much.
1: How surprised were you and your partner that you ended up with four instead of one?
3: It was really shocking for me. You know, she was in Africa then, and we kept doing the scan. I said, oh, don't worry, scans might be wrong in Africa, so when you come back here, we'll do it. She did it again. I said, no, don't worry, the doctors are wrong. We did more than three scans before I could believe that it's four.
1: Wow, you absolutely have your hands full now. So ultimately, I guess you are probably glad that you went out of province, out of country to do this.
3: Yeah, because it's quite expensive here. Like I said, I don't have that kind of money. We kept borrowing, and we ended up spending more than 20 grand. And it was, I was disappointed at the health system doesn't cover it. But so we couldn't spend another 20 grand for another cycle. That's why I said, okay, let's try Africa. And we're glad that it came out well.
1: Well, congratulations on your four. And I wish you much luck. That is a lot. But you guys can manage it. Thank you so much for sharing your story, David.
3: Thank you so much.
1: So, Dr. Daniel, a couple of things there. First of all, I mean, multiples. I think when people think about IVF, multiples is something that comes to mind probably almost immediately. Is it pretty common?
2: You know, it used to be, and it's not anymore.
1: Oh.
2: We used to transfer multiple embryos on the third day of development. Our processes and technology have advanced so that I would say in North America, it's more common to grow embryos out from day three to day five or day six of development. We often, for couples, will do genetic testing, looking at something called pre-implantation genetic testing for aneuploidy, meaning that we're looking to see how did the chromosome complement come together and is the embryo normal? Does it have Down syndrome or something else? So we're also screening embryos. And so success rates have gone up. And we're less cavalier about putting two or three embryos inside of a patient. We're looking at more what we call elective single embryo transfers, choosing embryos better. I mean, it's a beautiful story for David and his partner that they have these four healthy babies, but having trained for 5 years in obstetrics and gynecology, we also know that multiple pregnancies are extremely risky, both for the caring patient who has higher risk of diabetes and high blood pressure and even bed rest and bleeding, and also for the babies in terms of their development, more risk of miscarriage, of being born early, of having deficits of prematurity. So I would say historically in North America, it was very common for people to have multiples with IVF. I think we've come a long way in terms of our technology. And now we're really saying to people, have as many babies as you want, but just one baby, one healthy baby.
1: One at a time. Yeah. Thank you so much, Dr. Daniel. Dr. Arianna Daniel is a reproductive endocrinologist and infertility specialist at the Alberta Reproductive Center in Edmonton. We also spoke with Globe and Mail investigative journalist Catherine Blaisbaum at the start of the show, who recently published her book, Infertility, The Story of a Miracle in the Big Business Behind It. Thank you to everybody who called. Apologies to those we didn't get on. Tomorrow, we are talking about book adaptations, some of the hottest TV shows, releases, and movies to hit the big screen based on books. We want to know which ones you loved, which ones flopped. That conversation tomorrow on Alberta at Noon. I'm Jenny Howe. Let's talk then.
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5: 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The CBC News is next, and then it's Bookends with Matea Roach.
7: What does it mean to be a dad? And is it even possible to get it right? A new poetry collection explores fatherhood, Indigenous parenting, and what it's like to raise a child in a world that gets more uncertain by the day.
8: This is CBC News. It is mainly sunny and 21 degrees at the CBC Northwest Calgary at 1 o'clock. Good afternoon, I'm Kenny Mason. The Country Thunder Music Festival in Calgary has been canceled. In a release, organizers say they've been in direct contact with the City of Calgary to resolve a series of escalating challenges. They say active construction, loss of critical infrastructure, and a restrictive noise bylaw makes the safe and enjoyable execution of the festival impossible. Now, some people living near the controversial Cowboys Music Festival tent are breathing a sigh of relief after City Council voted to stand by its new rules for Stampede tents. Yesterday, a notice of motion aimed at rolling back some of the restrictions was voted down. That means live music festivals will need to end at midnight on weekdays and will have to turn the volume down 5 decibels compared to last year. Tor Cameron has lived in a building that overlooks Cowboys Park since 1995. He says leasing the space to Cowboys has taken the charm out of what was a nice green space.
9: Last year, they only had 4 concerts. We used to have many concerts in the park, and that actually included the Blues Fest as well, which are not coming back because of the asphalt, which was put into the park. It now covers 70% of the park. It's a parking lot when the tent is not there.
8: Cameron says during Stampede, the area is loud and chaotic with road closures and people urinating on buildings. The Alberta Utilities Commission has approved an application for a power plant nearly 9 kilometers east of Gibbons. Greenlight Electricity Center GP has applied to build and operate a 1,080
10: 864 megawatt combined cycle power generation facility. The project is proposed to be located in the Alberta Industrial Heartland on 98 hectares of private land. The application has been filed under the Hydro and Electric Energy Act. The project is proposed to be developed in two stages. It is expected to be fully developed and operational in 2031. A Parks Canada report is warning the average temperature in Banff National Park could increase by 3 to 6 degrees Celsius. It's forecast that could happen between 2051 and 2080 if existing greenhouse gas emissions stay the same. The CBC's Greg Colgan has the story.
11: Glaciers, snowpack levels, and increased wildfire risk could be impacted by the warming climate. It can also affect wildlife and droughts. Peyto Glacier has retreated 500 meters and lost 56 meters of ice surface since 2019. John Pomeroy is the director of the University of Saskatchewan's Centre of Hydrology. They have 39 monitoring stations in the Canadian Rockies. He says 75% of Banff's glaciers could melt by the end of the century.
12: Stunningly horrible. We're losing this all right before our eyes.
11: Banff National Park is Canada's oldest national park and sees 4.5 million visitors each year. Acting Banff Field Unit Superintendent Danielle Rubling says climate change is influencing operations and decision-making.
13: It outlines projected climate trends and how they may affect all areas of Parks Canada responsibilities, from ecosystem health to infrastructure, all the way to visitor experience.
11: Other nearby national parks, Kootenay and Yoho, had climate change summaries completed in 2024. Greg Colgan, CBC News, Banff National Park.
10: Canadian fans are getting ready for another World Cup match as we face Switzerland today. CBC's Solomon Valji is at a watch party in Eau Claire Plaza.
14: Hundreds of fans here in Eau Claire Plaza. Beautiful day in downtown Calgary. Definitely a lot of excitement. Lots and lots of red jerseys. There's a nervousness. Everyone knows the stakes here. This has been billed as the biggest game in Canadian men's soccer history. The fans I've spoken to, definitely quite optimistic, especially after what they've seen out of Canada the past few days. And the buzz around this tournament truly is remarkable. Lots and lots of patriotism here. Lots of Canadian flags. And the Minor Soccer Association is here. Food trucks, everything you could want. And then some here at Eau Claire Plaza to tee up this Canada-Switzerland World Cup game.
10: And Canada started the tournament with a draw, then a dominant 6-0 victory in their last outing. Angela Knight has a look at traffic.
1: Once again today, crews are working in the southeast, southbound on Deerfoot, south of 212th Avenue. They're working on the bridge there over the Bow River, so they have rotating lane closures. There are still speed restrictions in place, and it is a bit of a slow go at times throughout the day. If you see a traffic problem, please let me know. The number is 403-521-1010.
10: And in the forecast for Calgary, sunny early this afternoon, then a mix of sun and cloud with a chance of showers and a risk of a thunderstorm this afternoon, a high of 24. Partly cloudy with a chance of showers this evening with a risk of a thunderstorm, a low of 13 degrees overnight. Tomorrow, mainly sunny, a high of 25 degrees. And Friday, cloudy and a high of 21 degrees. 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
15: Hey there, I'm Matea Roach. Welcome to Bookends. Today on the show, it isn't easy being a dad. It might be hard to put the experience into words, but a new poetry collection does just that. And later on, we're revisiting Eleanor Wachtel's conversation with the late graphic novelist and filmmaker Marjan Satrapi. When it comes to books, Jordan Abel doesn't just write, he creates. You could say he's like a literary DJ, looping, cutting, and fading his own words, other people's words, artwork, documents, and more to create these remixes that will give you some kind of fresh perspective on language, art, and representation of Indigenous peoples past and present. Jordan Abel's newest release is a collection of poetry called Dad Era. It touches on themes similar to his previous five books, but as the title suggests, it's going in a bit of a new direction. Jordan Abel is a Nisga'a writer who's won both the Griffin Poetry Prize and the Governor General's Award for Fiction, and I'm so pleased to have Jordan joining me today from our studio in Edmonton. Jordan, welcome to the show.
16: Hey, thank you for having me.
15: So at first glance, I would say Dad Era looks a bit autobiographical, it's addressed to your daughter, but there are a number of different ways one could read this book. Can you describe this book for readers?
16: Sure. This is a book that asks the question, you know, how do we begin to talk about Indigenous parenting? What does Indigenous knowledge look like? And also, you know, what does it mean to focus on Indigenous joy in particular when talking about fatherhood? And it's a work that, as you say, is addressed to my daughter. It's a collection of poetry that I think is really quite funny and maybe even charming at times.
15: Yeah, you mention on page 64, there's this line that says, "Did you know I wrote 5 books before this one and not one of them contained a single laugh?" Why have this kind of funny twist in a book of poems about fatherhood?
16: Yeah, well, you know, so maybe I'll start by saying it's true. My previous 5 books contain exactly 0 laughs. And I think that's a problem. it's a problem for me because I think I'm a really joyful, you know, and humorous person. And I really, you know, like my previous books and I think they're great. And also, you know, I don't think they entirely capture who it is that I am as a person. And so I was really interested in trying to move towards writing that I felt would really accurately represent who I am. And also, you know, one of my previous books was a memoir called Nishka that's about the afterlives of residential schools. And, you know, it's a really serious book and it's hard to make that subject funny.
15: I want to ask actually about the relationship between Dad Era and some of those previous works that you're referencing.
16: Sure.
15: Because in the acknowledgments, you say that the idea for Dad Era grew out of your 4th book, Nishka. How did that happen?
16: Yeah, so Nishka, you know, as I mentioned, you know, is this book about the afterlives of residential schools, and it's about my relationship with the historical violence that ripples outwards from residential schools. And in particular, it's about my grandparents on my dad's side, and it's about my dad and my mom, and about how intergenerational trauma moves from one generation to another. And when I was writing that book, one of the themes, or, you know, one of the through lines in Nishka is about my dad's work as an artist. It's about the art that he created, and also it's about how I engage with that art and create new art out of my dad's art. And so that particular thread is one that continues forward into Dad Era. And Dad Era is kind of a sequel in some ways to Nishka. You know, of course, you don't have to read Nishka to understand Dad Era or anything, but it does pick up on that particular thread. So in this new work, I'm working with my dad's art again. I'm rethinking it, revisioning it, reimagining it, spending time with the shapes and contours of his work. You know, I had started, you know, some of this work in Nishka, but, you know, had felt it was unfinished.
15: And when you say spending time with your father's art, we see actually that art in the book. We see traditional art. We see some photos as well. And then we see, like, around these images sometimes lines of poetry kind of weaving their way around the border of the image. I found myself tilting the book or tilting my head, reading. What story did you want to tell with images there?
16: So the pieces that you're talking about in Dad Era, and the way I can describe them is that, at least as they begin, there's these shapes of my dad's art, and then there's some photographic elements, and then there's some kind of textual elements, and there's these tiny kind of strings of text that run alongside and in relation to my dad's art. And I was really interested in creating this this layer of text that runs through the book that the reader will encounter as an image first. And then you know, if they're going to, you know, zoom in or if they're going to look closer, they can, you know, see there's this kind of ribbon of text that runs through each image, like a through line there that's that moves throughout the entire book. And it's kind of like a sub poem or, you know, a poem that's maybe under the surface of the other poem.
15: This is a book, obviously, so much about fatherhood.
16: Yes.
15: Why write about that right now?
16: Well, the answer for me is just very personal. Five years ago, well, I guess almost 6 years ago now, I welcomed my daughter Phoenix into the world. And, you know, that was actually a life-changing experience for me. My life actually changed. And, you know, I think part of my life is my writing life. And, you know, when I went to think about my own writing, and in particular, when I went to think about Nishka and my writing about intergenerational trauma, my writing about indigeneity, my writing about the afterlives of residential schools, I really, you know, started to think like, oh, wow, like my thinking on this has changed a bit. You know, I still feel all of the things that I did before, but also now I'm in this position where I have to explain indigeneity. I have to explain like, you know, urban indigeneity, maybe in particular, to my daughter at some point. And that really kind of made me think about how to do that. And that, you know, that thinking also led me to think all of these other things about what it means to be human, you know, what it means to exist in this world, you know, in a kind of general sense. And so, you know, all of these things, I think there were all reasons why I decided to write about my experience of fatherhood.
15: Mm. Jordan, we've mentioned your father's art is present in this book.
16: Yeah.
15: And you write about him, but you write about him mostly discussing his absence in your life, the sort of lack, I guess, of fatherly guidance. There's a phrase, he taught you nothing at all. What perspective, I guess, did you have, or what vision of fatherhood did you have through him? And how did that change when you became a father yourself?
16: I mean, I felt just this like enormous kind of like gaping hole within me throughout like most of my life where like, you know, fatherhood should be, or, you know, where I imagined my dad to be. And I think, you know, for a really long time, I just kind of felt like I would, you know, maybe never be a parent. And also that, you know, I just didn't understand what fatherhood was because I had no example of it. And, you know, part of the life-changing thing of, you know, having my kid was, you know, was getting this kind of new perspective, you know, which is that even without that example, you know, I feel like I, you know, maybe not intuitively understand what it means to, you know, exist as a parent, but I think I've got some ideas, and, you know, I've got some ideas of what it might look like, some ideas of what I want it to look like. And, you know, I think I really, you know, feel this maybe enormous responsibility to try my best and to exist in her life and to, yeah, you know, be a positive part of her life. And, you know, and that really kind of led me to rethinking, you know, I guess what the popular kinds of understandings of fatherhood might look like. And, you know, for sure, you know, I think my vision of what fatherhood looks like is very different than the kind of stuff that is available as inspiration on the internet, for example.
15: Tell me more about that. Like,
16: sure.
15: What is the sort of like inspo that you do not want to follow along with? And what is your, what is Jordan Abel's vision of the modern urban indigenous fatherhood?
16: So one of the very early starting points for this book was me. So I bought a bunch of books on parenthood and that I didn't bother to read because they were terrible. And then I also just started looking up like ideas or quotes or you know, advice on fatherhood on the internet. And I found all of just this really kind of toxic and like sentimental crap that was like floating around out there. And actually, like, you know, we were talking about the text that runs through the images in this book. And on the very first image pages, it's that text that exists there. So there's like a bunch of like these quotes about fatherhood that are really not so great and, you know, really are very narrow in their understandings of what fatherhood can be. And, you know, just looking at these pages, you know, I think that that my vision of fatherhood, you know, is one that's a vision of, I guess, radical kinds of openness and inclusivity and queerness and, you know, gender neutrality. And also, I think, you know, it really positions presence as, you know, maybe the most important part, you know, presence and also honesty and love and joy and all of these things that I think are really important. But I don't know if that's always something that gets circulated, you know, when we talk about fatherhood.
15: Jordan, would you actually be able to read a little bit from Dad Era, the last segment on page 15?
16: Sure. Yeah, I can absolutely do that. You are a cyclone. I am a human being and I have made more mistakes than I can count. If you remember one lesson from your childhood, I hope it's that snow leopards eat meat and you are made out of meat. I know it's a cliche, but you really are supposed to love yourself. Did you know that while we were driving home one night, you said to your mom, I was nothing, and then you gave me a name, and now I'm something? You are brilliant and shining and the most annoying kid at the indoor playground. Did you know that you can be a contestant on MasterChef Junior if you want? A dad is vapor. A dad is a person that gives all of himself to himself. You and your tiny fists shape and reshape me every day. I once tried to figure out what Indigenous knowledge transmission was supposed to look like by reshaping my dad's art, but it turns out all I had to do was teach you how to make dinosaurs out of Play-Doh.
15: Thank you for reading that from the new poetry collection, Dad Era. Could you tell me a bit about that specific moment of the making dinosaurs out of Play-Doh and having this realization of you've been clearly grappling with this like really weighty question and found maybe an answer that was simpler than you thought, it sounds like?
16: Yeah, I think that's a really, that's a great summary. So, you know, I was grappling with this, you know, this question of, you know, what is Indigenous knowledge transmission? And, you know, that question for me is really deeply informed by the kind of art that my dad does. And so, you know, I think in another dimension, you know, another timeline or something, you know, I would have grown up with my dad and he would have taught me how to make traditional Niska art in the same way that he learned. And that, you know, wasn't the case. Like, I didn't grow up with him and I didn't learn any of that from him. And so I was kind of forced to learn those shapes of my dad's art just through photos of his art, you know, which is like a really, you know, not a great way to learn how to make art. But also, like, that was the way that I had access to. And so I was grappling with this, you know, kind of really big question about, like, how do we transmit Indigenous knowledge? What does Indigenous knowledge look like? And also, you know, maybe like another question here is like, how do we enact Indigenous resurgence, which is like return to, you know, Indigenous knowledges and traditions and life ways and all of this stuff. And so I was sitting with my daughter, just, you know, making Play-Doh, you know, building shapes and whatnot. And, you know, she would ask, like, oh, how do you make this, or how do you make that, or can we make, you know, something, you know, out of this Play-Doh? And then I just had this like realization that, like, in like teaching her how to do something, you know, how to make a dinosaur shape out of Play-Doh, you know, that is also Indigenous knowledge transmission, because, you know, it's coming from me and it's going to her, and it's this like embedded and also embodied kind of like knowledge that I guess I have in my hands and fingertips and all this stuff. And, you know, I think that counts as Indigenous knowledge. Like, that's part of, you know, the argument I think that this book makes, is that, you know, Indigenous knowledge is actually this like bigger, more expansive category than I think we've thought previously. And, you know, it's more open-ended, yeah. I guess, is what I'm saying.
15: That's interesting. And it for me brings to mind the question of like, I think all of us can probably identify things that we get from our parents, like forms of knowledge that are maybe, you know, maybe foolish. I don't know. The immediate thing I started thinking about is like trying to smell the air to see if it's going to rain or not, which is like,
16: oh, I love that. Yeah.
15: Something my mom told me to do when I was young. and now I always do. And it mostly uh-huh. works. No, there's all kinds of like knowledge transmission, I think, that go from parent to child. And it is expansive. Like, I think it can be limiting perhaps to say like, oh, it's only like XYZ traditions, like that's totally. Knowledge transmission.
16: Totally.
15: I you lit up, honestly, I think, telling that story. It sounds like this was like a real, I don't know, those moments that people that are parents talk about where it's like a moment of just kind of clarity or just pure like, wow, I can't believe yeah. this is my child and I get to have this experience. Just joy. And joy is something that you mentioned a number of times in this book.
16: Yes.
15: Kind of a contrast yeah. to your other work. Why was it so important to you to have this idea recur in the poems?
16: I mean, there's a few different reasons. You know, one is that I've been thinking a lot about some other Indigenous writers and thinkers who position joy as a, well, they position it in a few different ways, but they, you know, Billy Ray Belcourt, for example, you know, in his book, A History of My Brief Body, he writes that joy is an ethics of resistance. And that's actually one of the last lines in the book, is like a quote from him. But he says that joy is important, or Indigenous joy in particular, because it resists the settler colonial consumption of Indigenous narrative, and that it is this kind of mode of, or maybe even output, a kind of a creative output from Indigenous writers and thinkers that circulates, you know, in a way that can't be capitalized on in the same way that, you know, Indigenous narratives about grief or tragedy kind of get capitalized on. And maybe, you know, this can be connected to, you know, our current state of the world, which is not so great. But also, it doesn't exclusively have to attend to that. Like, we don't need to just celebrate joy or center joy because the world sucks. But also, the world sucks, so, you know, we should do that sometimes, too.
15: I mean, this is a very, like, personal collection of poems, obviously. There yes. is a lot of kind of levity in it. There's also some stuff in it that's very difficult, I guess, or sure. could be construed as like difficult. You know, you talk quite honestly about the anxieties of being a parent of a young child for the first time and that kind of growing pains. You speak about sexuality in this book. You talk about past substance use, and the whole sure. thing is addressed to your daughter. I guess I'm interested in the framing there of like kind of laying it all out of like, this is a letter to my daughter and here's all of my joys and all of my sorrows.
16: Yeah, but, you know, I really do think that, you know, part of my responsibility as a parent is to try to tell her who I am, you know, in all of my complexity, you know. And I think there's probably lots of complicated feelings, you know, from parents, you know, who, you know, have no doubt lived like full human lives that are full of, you know, maybe difficult things sometimes. And yeah, my feeling is not to hide those things, not to hide the parts of me that, you know, maybe are more difficult or, you know, are less joyful or, you know, or whatever, but instead to try to communicate those things, you know, with a kind of openness and transparency, you know, in order to maybe try to to highlight, you know, just how, you know, how difficult like human lives are sometimes, you know, or to try to show at an early age, you know, what a life can sometimes look like, you know, and like our lives are full of all kinds of things that are kind of incongruous, you know, with maybe who we are now, but that doesn't make them, you know, not a meaningful part of your existence or your experience.
15: Is that sort of distinct, I guess, from the way that those sorts of difficult subjects would have been addressed or perhaps not addressed with you when you were a kid growing up?
16: You know, from my dad, like he didn't tell me anything because he wasn't there. So I didn't get to learn any of this stuff. And, you know, I think, you know, with my mom, it was different, you know, but also I think there is lots of stuff that she didn't want to tell me. And, you know, I feel differently about it. You know, I feel I want to be much more open and I want to talk about these things with her when she's ready. And also, like, she's heard, Phoenix has heard the entirety of this book and she has yet to ask, like, any follow-up questions about, like, the harder things. But she, you know, she does object to some of the lines that are in the book. She really, like, that part of the book that I read to you, was it on page 14 and 15,
15: yeah.
16: Yeah, so I read the line, "You were brilliant and shining and the most annoying kid at the indoor playground." And she was so crushed when she heard that line. She was like, "Oh, Daddy thinks I'm annoying." And I absolutely do. Yeah, sometimes.
15: That's so funny because, yeah, I was going to ask, like, what does she think of the fact that there is this book out in the world that's addressed to her? But there, you beat me to it. How has it been watching her as, because you said she's going to be 6 soon?
16: Yes, that's right.
15: Yeah. That's a big kind of age of like, I'm a person that can express an opinion now.
16: Yeah.
15: Complex sentences, complex ideas. Totally. What's that been like to see her personality develop?
16: Oh, well, it's, you know, it's really incredible. And, you know, she's learning new stuff every day. And, you know, right now she really loves this book and thinks it's super cool. And when I did the launch in Edmonton last week or the week before at Magpie Books, she was there and she read a poem to begin the reading. And then afterwards, when I was signing books, she also signed a bunch of books, which I thought was wonderful and hilarious. And she drew these like beautiful little pictures on the dedication page. So, you know, I'm really grateful to be able to include her in this process. And, you know, she loves the spotlight and attention. So who am I to deprive her of that?

0: You're listening to my conversation with Jordan Abel about his new poetry collection, Dad Era. I'm Matea Roach, and this is Bookends. We'll be right back after the news.
1: This is a CBC News update. It is sunny and 22 degrees at the CBC in Northwest Calgary at 1:30. Good afternoon, I'm Kenny Mason. A music festival is cancelled and organizers are at least partly blaming a city bylaw for the shutdown. Organizers of the Country Thunder Music Festival say active construction, loss of critical infrastructure and a restrictive noise bylaw make the safe and enjoyable execution of the festival impossible. They say refunds will be processed in the next 30 business days. Canada is back on the pitch this afternoon for the FIFA World Cup, this time facing Switzerland. CBC's Solomon Valji is at a watch party in Calgary.
2: Definitely an excitement here in Eau Claire Plaza. Beautiful summer day. I spoke to a father who said that he allowed his kids the day off of school to come watch Canada and Switzerland here in downtown Calgary. Lots and lots of red jerseys. The Calgary Minor Soccer Association is out. There's food trucks and lots of Canadian flags. The people I've spoken to are really excited. There's a sense of enthusiasm and optimism, frankly, given what Canada has already done in this tournament. The World Cup fever certainly hitting downtown Calgary. And if you're a lucky kid or two, you've gotten the day off of school to take part and attend this watch party.
1: And so far, it is still scoreless between Switzerland and Canada. In the forecast for Calgary, sunny early this afternoon, then a mix of sun and cloud with a chance of showers and a risk of a thunderstorm this afternoon, a high of 24. Partly cloudy tonight with a chance of showers and a risk of a thunderstorm this evening, a low of 13 degrees overnight.
0: Hi, welcome back to Bookends. I'm Matea Roach. Let's get back to my conversation with Jordan Abel. The book is addressed to Phoenix. You've dedicated it to her. You've also dedicated the book to her mother, Chelsea.
3: Yep.
0: Why did you want to share such a personal collection with the world at this moment?
3: So the book is addressed to Phoenix, and I wanted her to be the first reader. But I do think it's also for everyone, because I really do think that people misunderstand like urban indigeneity, but also, you know, indigenous parenting. You know, I think there's lots of other kinds of, you know, writing about indigeneity or images or ideas about indigenous fatherhood that I think, you know, didn't truly fit my experience. And so, you know, my impulse was to say that, well, I have this particular experience and it's only mine. Like, I'm not speaking for like all fathers or anything, you know, or all indigenous fathers, but I did have this particular experience. And so, you know, I do kind of feel like it's my responsibility a bit to, you know, share my story in case there are others that have similar experiences, or if there's others that this book might help in some way, or, you know, might lift someone up, or, you know, illuminate something. And that my sense of it is that there are people out there, you know, who will benefit from this this writing in some way. And I don't know if it's like four people or 400 or 4,000 or whatever, but, you know, if it's, you know, more than one, then I think it's good work to put out into the world.
0: Yeah. I mean, I certainly enjoyed reading the collection. I think there's a lot to dig into in this book, whether you read simply the poem or the sub-poem, whether you're getting out your magnifying glass, looking at the images in that deeper way. Jordan, thanks so much for taking the time today.
3: Thank you for the beautiful questions. It's really been a pleasure.
0: Jordan Abel's new book is called Dad Era. He joined me from our studio in Edmonton. I'm Matea Roach, and you're listening to Bookends on CBC Radio. When Marjan Satrapi died earlier this month, we lost an acclaimed graphic novelist and filmmaker and a voice that explored the Iranian experience in a wholly unique way. In her graphic memoirs, Persepolis and Persepolis II, Marjan put her experience of coming of age during Iran's Islamic Revolution to the page in striking black and white ink. The books became an international sensation, and the film adaptation was nominated for an Academy Award. I first read Persepolis in French when it was assigned to me in high school, and I was actually blown away both by the story and the way in which it was presented. It was amazing to get to read something that was assigned as a second language text that I actually was interested in, and it was one of the first serious graphic novels I ever read, which sparked a love affair with graphic novels that has lasted to this day. Marjane Satrapi followed up Persepolis with several more books and screen adaptations. One of them is her 2004 graphic novel, Chicken with Plums. It's a love story inspired by the life and death of her great uncle, a famous musician from the 1950s who died of a broken heart. Marjane spoke to Eleanor Wachtel in 2011 when Chicken with Plums was made into a live-action movie and screened at the Toronto International Film Festival. Here's part of that conversation.
4: Your new film is about someone dying of despair, but the image of the title, Chicken with Plums, it evokes the pleasures of eating and cooking. Why did you choose that?
5: Listen, I really deeply think that people, they die when there is no more pleasure in life. I mean, a life without pleasure doesn't worth being lived. It is really about the notion of pleasure, and you're right to underline it. So, you know, this man, when he loses all the pleasure of life, you know, he even doesn't enjoy smoking, nothing. But the last pleasure that you lose is eating, because you cannot live if you don't eat. And so his favorite dish is chicken with plum, and not only is his favorite food, but also that is the relationship that he has with his wife is through food. That is the only relationship
4: the
5: they
4: only
5: have.
4: Positive.
5: Exactly. And so when he loses even that, then that is the end of it. So
4: now, he is your mother's uncle, who was the inspiration for Chicken with Plums. What do you know about him?
5: Well, you know, I went actually to see my own uncle in Germany, who is also a musician, not a professional one, but he plays music. And he was showing me a family album that he had. And so I was watching this photo and say, yeah, here is our uncle. And, you know, he was a musician and he died because he was very sad, but nothing more than that. But this man was extremely handsome, extremely attractive. So I think I first fell in love with the picture. And then it was, you know, I was just trying to guess, you know, what could he die of? And then I also wanted to make a description of who an artist was, because an artist, you know, is a very, you know, like sentimental being. But at the same time, you should be quite narcissistic to be able to become an artist. Imagine, you know, I do something like a book or a film. Not only people, they have to pay to buy it or go and watch it, but then they have to applaud me, then they have to love me. I mean, if you're not narcissistic, you don't do such things. So, you know, and that was also to talk about what was the artist. I would just wanted to talk about death. But the whole idea was that we know somebody is dying and he's dead. And now let's start the story of his life.
4: Well, you raised a lot of issues that I wanted to follow up on. But first, what was it about his story that interested you?
5: That he died of sadness. And then I thought about all the story that I heard as a child, you know, all the story that you grow up with, dying for love, you know, all these things.
4: It's very romantic.
5: Yes, but we need romance. I think we need romance. I think we need to believe that we can die of love and not put any cynicism or irony in it. I think what is probably missing, you know, I mean, people that have told me, is it not a political movie? But, you know, the big changes are not always made by politics. You know, one of the best times, for example, in the history of human being is Renaissance. And Renaissance is not a political change. It's that suddenly people started believing in poetry and sculpture and literature and art. And it made them better people. Maybe we need some imagination. Maybe we need some belief. And I love the idea in 2011 to be able to make a movie in which a man dies because of a love of a woman. I think it's important. And it's romantic because I'm very romantic. I mean, I don't look like it, but I am.
4: I read that you found it freeing to write Chicken with Plums. Why?
5: Because for one time I was telling the story of a man. And as soon as I create any female character, people, they think that I'm behind this female character. It's me. But when you write about a man, people, they don't make this connection. So for me, I felt extremely free to write everything. You know, like in this book and also in the movie, it is like that. This man does not like his children. And today is a very taboo subject. All of us will love our children, which is not true, because if all the children, they were loved by their parents, all the children would be happy children and then they would become happy adults. And the reality of the thing is not that. And so, you know, there is some certain taboo subject like that, that, you know, I just wanted to write about. But, you know, it's something very bizarre, you know, because, like, you know, people all the time talk about, you know, like female literature, male literature, this kind of stuff. I really don't believe in it, because, like, for me, one of the best women that has been ever described is Madame Bovary. And it's described by Flaubert, who not only he's a man, but he didn't have so much relationship with women. And when you have Anaïs Nin, for example, who writes, you know, like her, or her sexual experiences, you know, that, you know, every time she comes, all the men, they love her and everything works out and she never smells and, you know, nothing bad happens. You know, this woman is not me. So I never recognize myself in what Anaïs Nin described. And many times when I read Madame Bovary, because it's a book that I read over and over, even in her pathetic side, it reminds me of myself. So I was very happy to be able to make a story about men. And then my male friends, they were like, you know, when we were reading this book, we never thought that was a woman writing about a man, So because I was not judging him, I was just describing a human being and putting myself in his place. So it gave me a lot of freedom because of that. I didn't need to hide.
4: It's interesting you talk about hiding, because, of course, with your first movie, Persepolis, and based on your own books, I mean, you were the main character. It was about your own childhood in Iran and abroad. And how would you compare creating this film with this different kind of subject matter, the experience for you of creating this film?
5: It was much easier, to tell you the truth, because, you know, Persepolis, for me, the book was really something that I had to use myself to describe what was around me, because if I didn't do that, if I don't put it, you know, in my personal name, I would situate myself as a politician or a historian or a sociologist, and I'm none of that. I'm just a person who is born in a certain place in a certain time, but at the same time, the, you know, the

0: so easy to remember. It's not that I don't want to forget them, but not being a masochist, I don't like, you know, to all the time remember the bad stuff, you know, and stab myself. It's really not the goal of my life. This story in somehow, of course, it's always difficult to make a film, but at least that was not this emotional weight on my shoulder. I could write about something that I really love, that is love itself. I could really create a world, you know, and celebrate beauty because of the love of the beauty. I could really make art for art. And that was a big relief for me because, you know, today, you know, I have gone very close to politics at one point. And it disgusted me from life because I heard these people, you know, yes, we want to make this change and that. And I was like, wow, they speak so beautiful and they really want to make change. And then the second time I believed less and less. So if you make politics, either you have to make compromises that I cannot do or you have to become cynical. And, you know, there is two things that is left for me is the fact that living whatever I have seen, etc., I have still remained genuine. I believe in a lot of things and my dignity. And if I lose that, then that is nothing left for me. And after that, I don't want to live anymore. So I have to believe in something. So my political statement had become, you know, I love the beauty. And I think it's much more important, really, even in the situation of today, like about a country like Iran that everybody has so much prejudices about. It's so much more important to say, do you know, in this country in 1958, a man died because of a love of a woman. And I think that was all the slogans in the world.
1: Marjan Satrapi, your new film quotes Omar Khayyam, the 11th century Persian poet who said, "My two ears have never heard anyone say why I was brought here and why I will be taken away." How do those lines inspire you?
0: For me, Omar Khayyam is my master. If I have a master, you know, that I want to follow, it's in not only his poetry, especially in Persian, they are so beautiful, you know, because it's this, you know, that is, you know, it's just four lines and, you know, they sound so beautiful. But also what he says, you know, we don't know where we come from. We don't know where we are going. We are just as big, you know, as a dust. Our life is just as important as a fly that goes and sits, you know, on the other side of the table. And just let's not take all of that for serious. And just, you know, he said, drink and live your life and don't ask yourself any question. And this guy was also an astronomer. He was a mathematician. So, you know, he's also a scientist. He's not just a poet. And I love this vision of life that, you know, What counts is really the present, with a little bit of thinking about the future, because, you know, I still do have hope that we can live in a better world and I will try to do my best that will happen. But trying, you know, to enjoy like this, just the moments of life.
1: Is it something that you think about why you were brought here? Why?
0: Oh, completely.
1: Were you taken away? What?
0: Oh, yes, because I'm obsessed by the idea of death. Completely. And since ever, because I think it's just a catastrophe. I just cannot accept this idea of dying. I don't understand, you know, imagine you and I, we die for the same reason that a cockroach will die. That means at one point our cell does not reproduce anymore because, you know, a better generation should raise up and they're like, their skin is better and they have better eyes, et cetera, et cetera. With this difference that we know that we are going to die. So for me, it's a complete injustice, this idea of death. You know, of course, now I'm 40, I understand much better life today than I understood when I was 20. So I guess when I will be 60, I will understand better than now, and 80, even better. So the moment that I will finally be intelligent to know how to live, then I cannot walk and then I have to die. You see, that is completely abnormal. So, you know, so
1: except that it's profoundly normal. I mean, that's
0: this is so normal.
1: The terrible part.
0: And at the same time, it's just, oh my God, it kills me to think that. So that's why I read Omar Khayyam, and it makes me not think about that and just say to myself, yeah, at the scale of the universe, who am I? Nobody, nothing, just dust, just just a blow, just a sigh. It's not more than that. I can touch that just by reading poetries. Nothing else.

0: makes me calm. No Xanax, nothing like that. I just need to read that. And then it put me back, you know. I lie down and, you know, then I have the feeling that my back is strong. That I have the feeling that I know where I am. And nothing else gives me that. That's why I talk 3 times in the film about Omar Khayyam, is because of that.
1: Chicken with Plums is set not long after the 1953 British and CIA-backed coup that ousted the Iranian Prime Minister Mossadegh after he nationalized the oil industry, and that coup put in place the Shah Pahlavi. You name the love of the musician's life, the woman who inspires his music, you name her Iran. What's the significance of that?
0: Well, obviously, there's an allegory in that, you know, because Iran is really the name of the country is Iran, but that's also a female name. Like in France, some people, they are called France, and Iran, you really have this name. And of course, it symbolized something, you know, it symbolized, you know, this country that we have lost, a dream that is lost. And at the same time, as much in the book or in the film, the master tell him in each note that you will play, Iran will be present. And it's the same thing for me, you know, is my country. I don't go back, you know. And in the 50s also people, you know, they had this dream of a better country. The people, they believed in democracy, and all of that, you know, went away. And at the same time is with us. So maybe if President Truman would have stayed on power and Eisenhower didn't take back the power and Churchill was more wise, maybe we would have a better situation today. And
1: but it's interesting, even in a love story, there is the political context is still.
0: Well, because politics is unfortunately makes part of the life. It's not so much that I'm interested in politics, is that the politics is interested in me and in you. Yeah. You know, if they just, you know, took their decision and they paid the check themselves, I wouldn't care less, you know. The problem is that the politician, they take the decision and we have to pay the check. And then it becomes my problem. So, you know, this lack of vision for me is like quite unreal too. You know, everybody is talking about, you know, Assad and Saddam and this and that. What people, they forget is that before this guy, they became dictators. All of this guy, they were lefties who became to liberate, you know, their country from the colonization. The question is that what happened? You know, it's not just, oh, people, they have the power and then they become mad. Something else is needed, that this believer, what happened? So these questions, these are questions that we have to ask ourselves in order to have a better future. As I told you, I have still not lost my hope to change the world. We work on it.
1: Your grandmother is an important figure in your first film and in your books, Persepolis. What did you especially like about her?
0: Well, my grandmother, I live with, you know, because she was a free spirit, because she couldn't care less, you know, about what people would say or think. I always knew her of a certain age. And as you know, the older you become, the more you lose, you know, the censorship inside you. So, you know, you just say whatever you think. But I think my grandmother from the start, you know, she didn't have it. And with the age, it didn't become better neither. Like I would wake up, I would say, oh, grandma, my God, today I feel so ugly. And she would say, tell me, dear, believe me, it's not a feeling. You really do look ugly. So, you know, this is a grandmother. You normally say, oh, no, sweetie, you look so nice. But that was not her style. And at the same time, I always looked at her and I said to myself, this woman, she has guts, you know, she taught me many things. Like, you know, she always told me, you know, people, if they want to talk about you, no matter what, they will talk about you. If you go to a party and you sit as a real lady, everybody will say, oh, she's so snobbish. If you start laughing, you know, with everyone, they will say, oh, this girl is so light, you know, like. And she said, no matter what you do, if people, they want to have a comment about what you do, they will do it no matter. So do what you like. So it made me a lot free.
1: Your grandmother said that she loved justice so much that she could be completely unjust.
0: Absolutely.
1: How does that work?
0: You know, I remember, for example, at the time of the war, you know, we had all these coupons, you know, for food and this thing. So we went to this shop, you know, to take the oil and the sugar and whatever for the months. And that was this woman who came and she wanted the grocer to make her a credit for a piece of chocolate. And the grocer, he said, no, we don't make any credit. You pay. And my grandmother, she was so pissed off because she said, you know, this lady, she does not want, you know, the chocolate for herself. She wants to make a present to her child. And she wouldn't pay for her, so the woman would not lose her dignity. You know, it was a complicated situation. And so here started the hate of my grandmother for the grocer. So every time we went into the shop, she made something fall down and break. And she said, oh, I'm so old. So like every week she would go in the shop and break, you know, a bottle of something to make the revenge. And this poor man, you know, she had, you know, a wife and children also to nourish. So, you know, if we, you know, everybody went and, you know, break his stuff, and if he made credit of chocolate to everyone, it wouldn't work. So it was unjust for the man, but, you know, she didn't like that at all. And I was arguing with her. I was saying, yeah, but you see this guy, he also has a family. He has to give food to them. And he was like, I didn't like the tone of his voice. And that was a good enough reason to go and break everything in his shop. So this is quite unjust for something who loves justice. Sometimes I'm like her. Most of the time. I admit.
1: In 2000, you published the first volume of Persepolis in French. It won a major prize at the largest comic festival in Europe. How did that book change your relationship to your birth country?
0: I think it made me closer. I became closer to my country because I understood what happened. I understood what happened to me and to us. It made me also swallow my anger because I was very angry. You can do nothing good out of anger because when you're angry, you start reacting like people that you denounce. You just enter into their logic. If you don't like aggressivity with anger, you become just as aggressive as they are. The motor of my, you know, of my will of making things was not the anger anymore. I just wanted to give another point of view. So it put me very much close to my country, and all these small things that I didn't like over there, I understood them by making the book. So.
1: But did you also realize that it would make it hard for you to go back?
0: Yes, of course. I knew it. I knew that was the price to pay. But I don't complain. I think it will be a little bit insane. And if I complain, it's not possible. You know, I still have the life that I want. I do what I want. I live in one of the most beautiful places in the world. If I complain, what would the people that live in Iran do? That say the same thing as me. They have the same wish and wills. And the situation for them is really, really difficult. So, you know, just out of respect and dignity, I will never give myself the permission, you know, to complain. I knew, you know, I will do something. The price would be that. I accepted it. And this is it.
1: What would it take for you to move back to Iran? Or do you think having made a life in Paris, it's getting too late?
0: No matter what I do, you know, I will go back one day in Iran, even, you know, for being buried. I can live anywhere. But, you know, I have to die in my country. Because if, you know, they don't bury me there, then all of that would not have any sense. You should go back to the earth you come from.
1: What do you miss most?
0: The mountains with this beautiful snow and the pollution of Tehran. And, you know, I'm used to that, you know, the sense of humor of people. Because no matter what they say, it's not true. You know, the sun does not shine the same way everywhere. The blue of the sky is not the same, and the sounds of the birds is not the same. And the wind in the leaves does not sound the same. And I'm not at all somebody who is nationalistic, because I think it's one of the sicknesses of the human being, you know, too much patriotic. There is only one identity, and that is human identity, but you are born somewhere. It's a question of geography. It's a question of smells. It's a question, you know, of a sound of something that you're used to. You belong, you know, like a plant that is, you know, planted here that comes from this region. You can just take it out, put it somewhere else, give better earth, give very nice water and good vitamins, etc. It's used to this ground, but because that is where it has grown up. It's just that. That's why I have to be buried in my country, and I will. But I hope before being buried, you know, that
1: you
0: I can live.
1: There,
0: yeah. Yeah, absolutely.
1: Your parents are still there?
0: Yes, of course. But, you know, I will go back. Either they want it or not, I go back.

That was Marjane Satrapi speaking to Eleanor Wachtel. That conversation originally aired in 2011. You can hear the extended version of that conversation, as well as more than 1,000 hours of Writers and Company, on Simon Fraser University's digitized collections website. Head to cbc.ca/writersandcompany for the link. This week's show was produced by Sarah Cooper and Tom Howell, with help from Eileen Yamamoto. Our senior producer is Jacqueline Kirk, and our executive producer is Aaron Balser. Huge thank you to our audio tech, Hannah Barker, and to the rest of the CBC Books team. I'm Matea Roach, and this is Bookends. 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And make sure to follow the show so you won't miss any of the excellent authors we have coming up this summer. Thanks for listening, and I'll see you next time. Because when the book ends, the conversation begins.

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1: Feel that? 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From coast to coast, Canada's first professional women's soccer league is bringing the heat. 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
2: Every year that the changing climate brings new challenges, there are people finding new ways to meet them. This week, how to help people survive extreme heat and how to help those who fight forest fires cope with cancer risks.
3: This is CBC News. It is sunny and 22 degrees at the CBC in Northwest Calgary at 2 o'clock. Good afternoon, I'm Kenny Mason. The Country Thunder Music Festival in Calgary has been canceled. In a release, organizers say they've been in direct contact with the City of Calgary to resolve a series of escalating challenges. They say active construction, loss of critical infrastructure, and a restrictive noise bylaw make the safe and enjoyable execution of the festival impossible. Some people living near a controversial music festival site are relieved City Council is standing by its new rules for stampede tents. Yesterday, a notice of motion aimed at rolling back some of the new rules was voted down. That means live music festivals will need to end at midnight on weekdays. We'll have to turn the volume down 5 decibels compared to last year. Tor Cameron has lived in a building that overlooks Cowboys Park since 1995. He says last year's Cowboys Music Festival was very disruptive.
4: It was very loud. We could not get to sleep until after 2 o'clock. Every night. And we had street closures here, nowhere to park, loud noise, people urinating on buildings, etc. It was a total chaos.
3: Cameron says the former Millennium Park is no longer a green space with several summer music festivals like Blues Fest. He says it is just a paved parking lot now between Cowboys events. Ottawa is submitting 3 projects as possible projects of national interest: a nuclear waste storage site in northwestern Ontario, a highway and port project in Nunavut, and completing the final leg of the Mackenzie Valley Highway. CBC's David Thurton has the details.
5: We are gathered here today to announce good news for Canada's North and for the country as a whole.
6: Steve McKinnon, the federal transport minister, says Canada is on the road to building a stronger nation after announcing the government is hoping to fast-track 2 highway projects and a deep sea port as national interest projects. They include an all-weather road and a deep water port in Grays Bay, Nunavut, plus building the last leg of the Mackenzie Valley Highway, an extensive road cutting through the Northwest Territories linking remote communities.
5: Once completed, the Mackenzie Valley Highway will improve connectivity, provide more reliable access to essential goods and services, help lower the cost of living.
6: Both roads could also support the construction of mines in the north and offer a critical land route for the military as it defends the Canadian Arctic from threats. David Thurton, CBC News, Ottawa.
3: The future of a potential power plant 8.5 kilometers east of Gibbons is one step closer to becoming a reality. The CBC's Murnali Unchin has more.
7: The Alberta Utilities Commission has approved the application for the power plant. That approval was listed in a decision from June 19th. Greenlight Electricity Centre, GEP, applied to build and operate a 1,864-megawatt power generation facility, which will supply electric power to the province and data centers. The project is planned in the Alberta Industrial Heartland on 98 hectares of private land. The application has been filed under the Hydro and Electric Energy Act. The project is proposed to be developed in 2 stages. It is expected to be fully developed and operational in 2031. The commission has not yet determined the type of hearing or the full schedule for the project at this time. Murnali Unchin, CBC News, Edmonton.
3: And Canada is playing Switzerland right now at the FIFA World Cup. CBC Solom Valji is at a watch party in Eau Claire.
8: Tense moments here in downtown Calgary. Thousands of fans waiting with bated breath during halftime during this 0-0 draw between Switzerland and Canada. And it's a beautiful day here in the Eau Claire Plaza. So much going on. There's food trucks, There's soccer games hosted by the Calgary Minor Soccer Association, and thousands of fans clad in red, loads and loads of jerseys and flags. The atmosphere is palpable. Lots and lots of people nervously awaiting how this game will end, but certainly an awful lot of camaraderie as we wait now to see what the second half unfolds as Canada and Switzerland, the fever hitting here in Calgary. Salim Valji, CBC News, Calgary.
3: And in the forecast for Calgary, sunny early this afternoon, then a mix of sun and cloud with a chance of showers this afternoon, along with the risk of a thunderstorm, a high of 24 degrees. Partly cloudy tonight with a chance of showers in the evening with the risk of a thunderstorm, a low of 13 degrees overnight. Tomorrow, mainly sunny and a high of 25. Friday, cloudy, a high of 21. In Lethbridge, mainly sunny today, a high of 24 degrees. A few clouds overnight, a low of 9. Tomorrow, mainly sunny, a high of 25. Friday, showers, a high of 21. In Medicine Hat, mainly sunny today, a high of 25 degrees. Clear overnight, low of 12. Tomorrow, mainly sunny, a high of 28. Friday, cloudy with a chance of showers, a high of 25. And Red Deer, mainly sunny today, a high of 24. A few clouds overnight, low of 10. Tomorrow, mainly sunny, a high of 26 degrees.
9: Hi, I'm Cindy McDougall. I'm an author and a writer, and I am a heat dome survivor.
2: Now, there's something you don't hear every day, but it's how Cindy McDougall thinks of herself as a survivor, a climate change casualty. Even now, 5 years after the heat dome that lay over Western Canada in late June of 2021. Cindy lives in Victoria, BC. She remembers how she felt as meteorologists warned that record-breaking temperatures were coming.
9: I was worried. I have a chronic illness, and I had had it since 2017, and I knew that I wasn't supposed to be in heat anymore. I used to practice hot yoga 3 to 4 times a week, and I had had to give that up. We also lived in a very old military house. My husband is in the Navy, and it had no air conditioning, so we were concerned.
2: But Cindy and her family didn't realize just how dangerous the heat would be.
9: My condition causes anaphylaxis, like an allergic reaction, but I'm not allergic to anything. Different stressors can cause that reaction. So myself, my husband, and my children were all kind of watching me for anaphylaxis, things like hives and flushing, and not what actually happened.
2: I'm Laura Lynch, and this is What on Earth, where we bring you a world of climate solutions. Today, we mark the 5-year anniversary of the heat dome. According to the BC coroner, 619 people died that week from heat-related causes. Cindy McDougall is sharing her story to help people understand the risks of extreme heat. We'll also take a look at what's changed in BC in the last 5 years and what still needs to happen across Canada when it comes to keeping people safe as the climate changes. Cindy McDougall, welcome to What on Earth.
9: Thanks.
2: So let's continue with your story. What happened to you as the temperature started to rise?
9: So the first couple of days of the heat dome, there was a day when I was basically by myself at the beginning. I think it was Saturday or Sunday. And when Clayton and the kids came home, I was in really bad shape. I now know that I was probably in severe heat exhaustion, kind of going towards heat stroke. I was having trouble articulating. Like I would say things, but it would come out as word salad, as gobbledygook. And at that point, my husband was like, yeah, we're going to get into a hotel. It took us a little while to find an open hotel room. So in that day before we were able to move into the hotel room, I can just remember lying on my living room couch with all the blinds and curtains shut in our house and feeling like the weight was sitting on me. I could barely move. I was having trouble breathing. And I was like moaning in between my breaths and I couldn't control it. Once we got into the hotel room, things seemed to get better, but we later learned that not so much, that whatever had started in the heat continued, that process in my body continued.
2: Okay, so tell me what happened.
9: So we had been in the hotel room 2 days, and my husband had gone back to the house because we couldn't bring our dog with us. He's a Labrador, and Clayton was keeping the dog alive. And two of our children had gone with him. Two of the boys had stayed with me in the hotel room, and they were in the opposite bed. And I woke up sometime between 3 and 4 in the morning with crushing chest pain. and pain shooting down into both of my arms and up into my jaw, and I knew I was having a heart attack. It was terrifying. I was in that hotel room alone with two of my children, and all I could think of was that they would wake up and find me dead, because there was no help. There were no ambulances. We had been warned that the wait for an ambulance could be anywhere from 6 to 16 hours. There were hours-long waits for even a firefighter or a police officer. And I knew that I needed to get to the hospital and that Clayton would have to get me there. So at first I texted, I don't even know why, waited 20 minutes, and then I called him over and over to wake him because, of course, he's in this stupor from the heat as well, and it's very early morning. So I called, and eventually he picked up, and I said to him, I think I'm having a heart attack. And he's like, what do you mean? So I described my symptoms, and he said, I'm coming, wake the boys. So I went out and woke my children and downplayed my symptoms because I didn't want to terrify them. But my kids were used to me having anaphylaxis. So my middle son, Isaac, who was 16 at the time, was very concerned. We all kind of got dressed, and I was like moving at a very slow pace. I was grasping walls. I was having trouble breathing. And I went into the bathroom to put on some semblance of clothing. And when I came out, he actually had my backpack all packed, and he had my EpiPen just in case.
2: Wow.
9: And then we made it down to the lobby and waited for my husband, who picked me up and took me to the hospital.
2: And so what was the time lapse between you getting in touch with him and your husband arriving to get you?
9: It is about a 15 to 20 minute drive from our home and the hotel we were in, and Clayton did it in less than 15.
2: Good for Clayton. Squealing. I'm glad to hear
9: yeah.
2: that. Yeah. I mean,
9: it was very early.
2: Just for listeners who might not recall, when the heat dome was happening, the reason why first responders weren't getting there on time is because there were so many people needing emergency care because they too were suffering. Yours was a bit of a different situation because you were having a heart attack. And so you went into the hospital. What happened there?
9: I'm a rule follower. So usually I would have sat in the triage chair and waited my turn. But this time I just walked straight up to the triage desk and I said to the nurse, I think I'm having a heart attack. And they moved very quickly and took some blood. And my ECG was basically normal, which was very confusing to all of us. But eventually my blood work came back very abnormal. And they were never able to figure out during my admission what had happened because my ECGs kept coming back normal. But my blood work showed something had happened to my heart.
2: And so there you are. You're lying in this bed in this cool hospital room. What was going through your mind?
9: I'm a climate change casualty. What do I do with that? That was just kept going through my mind. And then I was cool and safe in the hospital, and just thinking about all the people who weren't, that were out there in the heat, suffering and maybe dying, and just thinking to myself, this is a disaster, and I'm one of its victims.
2: Wow. Oh, that's something stirring and really startling to sort of admit to yourself about what was going on. You said that in the hospital they weren't able to really determine that it was a heart attack. Did you get any clarity later on from doctors about what had happened?
9: Yes, but it took a very long time. I have a specialist allergist immunologist, and at that time I had a family doctor. So then we went on the hunt to find a cardiologist who really focused on this. I eventually saw her, and she confirmed that I had had, at that point they were using the terms heart event, and had described to me that what had basically happened is that the arteries and veins around my heart and the heart itself had spasmed. So if you think about your fist, think about a closing and shaking, and that's what happened to my heart. But not so much as to permanently damage it in a way that was obvious to the tests that we have. It wasn't until another year later during an appointment where she said to me, when you had the heart attack. And I went, whoa, whoa, whoa, wait, what? When I had the what? And she was so apologetic, but she's like, what happened to you? It was a minor heart attack, thank goodness, but it was a heart attack. And she's been treating me ever since. So I do have a permanent heart condition now because of what happened. And I was only 44 during the heat dome. So quite a change to my life.
2: No kidding. What have the doctors told you about how the heat contributed to it, to this minor heart attack, which probably didn't feel minor to you?
9: Yeah, no, it didn't. First, my cardiologist told me that if my husband had not moved me into cool when he did, it would not have been a minor heart attack. And it may have been a very major heart attack, and it may have been fatal. So I'm grateful every day that Clayton made the executive decision to move us. It's the heat combined with my underlying chronic illness that caused it. The heat was so incredibly stressing on my entire system. Everything just compiled into a point where my body just couldn't take it anymore.
2: So you are a writer, and you actually worked at CBC years ago. You wrote a parenting column for a newspaper for a few years, too. But I understand you had trouble writing about your experience during the heat dome at first.
9: Yeah, I kept trying and I couldn't. I kept, you know, looking at the blank page and just bursting into tears, which isn't normal for me. I usually write my way through the bad things that happen in life, like many writers. It actually took an interaction with the author John Vallant to really get me there and time. So maybe a year and a half ago, maybe a little longer, I went to see Vallant speak in
2: Victoria. And just for listeners, John Vallant is an award-winning author. He wrote Fire Weather, and we interviewed him on the program a little while back about the changes in fire and wildfire because of climate change. Sorry about that. Go ahead.
9: No, that's fine. Thanks for the context for everyone. Yeah, so I went to see him speak, and afterwards I got in line to get my book signed, as one does. So when I got to the front, we started to talk, and he kind of asked for my, you know, why are you interested in this topic? And I was like, oh, I had a heart attack during the heat dome. And he kind of put his pen down and said, tell me about that. So I did. And afterwards he picked it back up and he said, you said you were a writer, right? And I said, yeah. He said, you've got to write about that. And I went home and I thought, yeah, I think I'm ready now. So my manuscript is tentatively titled Dead Heat, 10 Days at a Climate Breaking Point. It's not just my story. I'm actually interviewing survivors and the families of loved ones about their experiences. And I'm bringing my readers through the heat dome right on the ground. So you'll be in there sweating with us.
2: I was there sweating in the heat dome, but not to the extent that you were at that time. Two of the people you interviewed was two sisters of Tracy McKinley. Tell me who she was.
9: Tracy was in her early 60s. She was a person who loved coffee, had a very dry sense of humor, and was much beloved by her sisters. She traveled with her sisters. They went to Hawaii and to Britain together. Tracy also had schizophrenia. She was living in seniors housing at the time independently and very happily so. She was a very independent person. And during the heat dome, she unfortunately died probably the same night or early morning that I had the heart attack.
2: Oh, my. So what is it about Tracy's story that stands out to you?
9: That she was so very, very loved and important. She should still be with us, enjoying her 60s and getting ready for her 70s. And she shouldn't have died. There was no reason for her to die. And when I look at the two of us, I know that the reason I'm alive is not because I deserve to be. It's not because I was younger than her. It's not because my illness wasn't a mental illness. It was because my family had a credit card to pay for a hotel room and a minivan to get me to the hospital. And I had my family living with me. Tracy's very independence may have contributed to her death, although her sisters were so loving of her, and it just happened that both of them were away that weekend. They've both told me that if they had been there in Vancouver and in New Westminster, they would have gone and got her, despite her assurances that she was fine. But they didn't know.
2: So many of us didn't. What have you learned from speaking then with Tracy's sisters, as well as the loved ones of other people who died during the heat dome?
9: So much, but the most important, I think, is that the people who were most affected by this heat dome and the families of those that we've lost have the answers we need to protect ourselves in extreme heat. And we need to listen to them. We need to let them lead. that's what I keep hearing from people, is that we need to listen to the very people who are most affected. Most of those people were disabled, poor, and old. And the work that's been done so far, some of it is very good. But does it reflect what they know they need? I don't know. I'm still figuring that out.
2: I'm sure the people you're talking to so appreciate what you are doing here.
9: It's the other way around. I am so grateful to everyone who has spoken to me, and I'm still looking for people. So if anyone listening right now was affected by the heat dome personally, or you lost somebody you loved, you lived in a community that was deeply affected, I would love to talk to you. I would love to hear your story if you'd be willing to share it with me.
2: Cindy McDougall, thank you so much, and good luck with the book, and stay healthy.
9: Thanks so much.
2: Now, as you heard, Cindy wants to speak with other people who were affected by the heat dome. If you'd like to get in touch with her, you can email us, earth@cbc.ca, and we'll pass your message along. So what has been done since that deadly heat dome to help keep people safer? One notable move happened recently in New Westminster, a city in Metro Vancouver.
10: New Westminster was disproportionately impacted by the heat dome. We had 33 people in our community die as a result of it.
2: City Councillor Nadine Nakagawa says that's partly because of the city's housing stock. There are a lot of older 3- and 4-story apartment buildings there. Those low rises are important because they're affordable, but they were not built with a warming climate in mind. Councillor Nakagawa says the extreme sustained heat came as a shock to City Council. So they started looking at what power the city has to make changes. Like some other BC cities, Council ordered landlords not to prohibit tenants from using air conditioners. But it recently went a step further with a bylaw that requires landlords and property owners to maintain safe indoor temperatures.
10: In every unit, there needs to be at least one room, not the bathroom, that stays under 26 degrees, no matter the ambient temperature. This is quite unique across Canada. As far as I know, we're the first to bring this in.
2: So how are building owners expected to meet this requirement?
10: These bylaws are not prescriptive, so we're not saying that it has to be an air conditioner. We're not saying it has to be a heat pump. It's really flexible about maybe it's shading. Maybe there's other things that would work for a particular building, but it's on the building owner to actually find the solutions.
2: She says there's no deadline yet to comply with the bylaw, but the city is working with the building owners most affected to help them find fixes. And yes, that might cost money, but Councillor Nakagawa says,
10: I think that having a livable unit is part of the cost of doing business. We require them to not have moldy units. We require them to have heat in their units. So I absolutely prioritize the lives of tenants over any costs.
2: Other cities across Canada are looking at bringing in similar rules, including Victoria, BC, and Hamilton, Ontario.
11: So maximum indoor temperature bylaws are one of many, what we would say, positive programs that protect British Columbians since the 2021 heat dome.
2: That's Mohammed Rafi Arifin. He's an assistant professor at the University of British Columbia and a member of UBC's Centre for Climate Justice. And although he says the maximum temperature bylaws are a good step, he also warns they can bring unintended consequences. That's because a lot of buildings are going to need big, expensive renovations.
11: There's a really pressing question there. Who is going to pay for these retrofits? If nothing changes, we actually know the answer to that question, and tenants know the answer to that question. And the answer is that tenants will pay.
2: He's worried that building owners will raise rents to cover the cost of major improvements. His group is calling for that practice to be banned.
11: Who is burdened with the cost of these basic upgrades that make units habitable in a changing climate? Who's burdened with those costs? And the answer doesn't have to be tenants.
2: So who should pay? He says the federal government has helped pay for housing improvements in the past, and his group has another idea too.
11: Who is the actor responsible for the circumstances that drive extreme heat indoors in buildings throughout Canada, but BC specifically? And the answer to that is fossil fuel companies. So another solution would be to try to raise funds for retrofit programs for existing rental buildings from something like a windfall tax of Canadian fossil fuel industries.
2: Okay, so however you pay for the retrofits, a bylaw requiring safe indoor temperatures is one way to protect tenants during extreme heat events. Air conditioners are another solution. Pretty soon after the heat dome, a BC program started to give free air conditioners to people who are particularly at risk from heat. My next guest has another idea.
12: I got started in this because I could not figure out why 619 people were dying, and I couldn't figure out why friends and family couldn't afford to plug in their air conditioner, which was the solution we were coming up with. So I thought, there has to be a better way to do this.
2: Shauna Sylvester is the founder of Urban Climate Leadership. It's an organization that helps cities find climate solutions. And she thinks she's come up with that better way to protect some of the most vulnerable tenants from extreme heat. But Shauna, let's start with this. It's been 5 years since the heat dome. How well have governments responded to the lessons learned?
12: I'm not sure that we have responded. I think that what we've done is we've put the onus of responsibility on the individual. I'll use my own case. I live in one of these apartments. It's sweltering hot, and it's up to me to buy the fans or the air conditioners and absorb all those electricity costs. And what we need is a systems change. We need something that works on a building basis and across the province so that people have comfortable homes that they can live in, and we don't see 619 people die because there's a heat dome.
2: Now, you've been looking at this particular group of buildings that can get so hot in the summer, low-rise apartment buildings. Why those buildings in particular?
12: Because that's where most of the people who are most vulnerable live. 80% of our affordable housing is in those buildings. So it's a very vulnerable part. Think of seniors. And often people who aren't mobile are living in those units. And they are also our older buildings. They're 60s, 70s, 80s built, and they were not built for this heat.
2: So when we're looking at those buildings then, what do you think is needed to keep these buildings at a safe temperature when it gets hot, hot, hot?
12: We've worked for 2 years trying to solve this. It's complicated. Every building is a snowflake, and so it's not an easy solution. So what we did is we brought all the players around the table who could solve this problem, all the industry leaders and workers and housing providers, and said, what's going to work? And we've come up with a plan that says the most important thing we need to provide is energy-efficient heat pumps, systemically, across 5,000 buildings. And if we get to that stage, then we unlock a market transformation. That means we start to get businesses investing, financiers coming into this place, and it really is a game changer.
2: Yeah, I have the privilege of having had a heat pump installed in my townhouse, and it was challenging. There were things about energy supply and all that sort of thing to get it done, but I got it done. How much more challenging is it to do this in one of these buildings?
12: It's a challenge. And what's interesting, though, in British Columbia is we've developed a response to that challenge. We've developed these organizations that help navigate for a building owner how to do it. So the first thing that we need to do, it's a package. You can't take it apart. You make the commitment to doing 5,000 buildings. Now we need to train the workforce. We need to ensure that we have really qualified people doing these installation and maintenance. And so that's job creation throughout this province. The next thing we need to do is we need to make sure these organizations have stable funding and are able to support the building owners through this. And we have one of the things that we've discovered is this emerging innovation and manufacturing sector that's come into play that's actually reducing the cost of doing this. And we want to inspire that. Now, in order to make this all work, we need to make it so that these building owners who could walk away, we want them to stay because that's our affordable housing, and we want to give them the financing that would enable them to do the retrofits that they need to do. And the way we do that is with a little bit of public funding, unlocking a lot of private investment.
2: Taxpayers are going to say, wait, just a little bit. Can you break that down for me? How much money is coming from government in this?
12: So what we're asking for is what we call a loan loss reserve. So it's basically a little bit of public money that backstops or guarantees loans. So sort of like when I got my first mortgage, the bank didn't want to lend to me and I had a parent backstop that. So they co-wrote. So if anything happens, and very few of these things does anything happen, but if there's a problem, then the government is on the hook to provide support. But
2: are you saying that these owners of these buildings just don't have enough money or incentive to do it without that?
12: A lot of times the banks and credit unions just won't get into this kind of financing. These are older buildings. They've depreciated. There may not be the income streams that you see. And you don't want tenants paying for this cost. This has to be borne by the property holders. So you need to make a business case that they'll come in, they won't sell, they will actually do the upgrades. And so with a little bit of public funding, we unlock $4.2 billion in private investment.
2: So the owners then get the financing that they need to do it. I hear higher rents now. They're going to pass on those costs.
12: That is definitely a concern, but this whole process is about not allowing that to happen. Tenants should not be paying more money for cooling to be able to live in a safe and healthy place. So what we're doing is it's not like writing a blank check. There are strings attached. It says no, tenants don't absorb this cost. So if we're going to be one of those buildings that gets the retrofit, that gets the concessionary financing, then those costs don't get borne by the tenants.
2: Okay, we're going to take a quick break here for the news, and then we'll get back to my conversation with Shauna Sylvester about her plan to protect tenants from extreme heat. So stay with us.
3: This is a CBC News update. It is sunny and 22 degrees at the CBC in Northwest Calgary at 2:30. Good afternoon, I'm Kenny Mason. A music festival is canceled, an organizer at least partly blaming a city bylaw for the shutdown. Organizers of the Country Thunder Music Festival say active construction, loss of critical infrastructure, and a restrictive noise bylaw make the safe and enjoyable execution of the festival impossible. They say refunds will be processed in the next 30 business days. A Parks Canada report says climate change will increase Banff National Park average temperatures by 3 to 6 degrees Celsius between 2051 and 2080. It says snowpack, wildfires, glaciers, wildlife, and tourism will all be impacted. John Pomeroy runs the University of Saskatchewan Center of Hydrology. He's also the United Nations Chair in Mountain Water Sustainability. He says, quote, ambitious and rigorous policies in Canada and other countries are needed.
13: I think future generations will have very strong views on some of the decisions that were made right now.
3: There are 39 monitoring stations in the Canadian Rockies. Pomeroy says most glaciers in Banff are expected to be gone by the end of the century. In the forecast for Calgary, sunny early this afternoon, then a mix of sun and cloud with a chance of showers and a risk of a thunderstorm, a high of 24 degrees. Partly cloudy this evening with a chance of showers and a risk of a thunderstorm, a low of 13 degrees overnight. Tomorrow, mainly sunny with a high of 25 degrees. Friday, cloudy, a high of 21 degrees. 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
2: Hey, it's Laura, and today we're marking the five-year anniversary of the BC Heat Dome. I've been speaking with Shauna Sylvester, the founder of the Urban Climate Leadership. It's an organization that helps cities find climate solutions. In our last half hour, she told me about her plan, which could help to retrofit thousands of low-rise apartment buildings in BC with heat pumps. So, Shauna, you need a trained workforce to do all of this work. Who pays for the training?
12: Well, that's the good news, is that we've actually had the federal government come out with a lot of funding for skills training. We have fantastic trainers here in British Columbia. BCIT, they do heat pump training. We have private sector. We have labor unions doing this work. So it's not that we aren't ready to go. We just need to have that skills funding to support that new sector of qualified workers to come in. And that's the important thing. Out of this package is 1,900 new jobs annually. That's a big, big lift for not a lot of money.
2: What about the building owners themselves? What are they telling you about this idea and the provincial government? What are they telling you about this idea? You've got, as you said, a lot of balls to juggle.
12: Absolutely. Well, we started by ensuring they were around the table. So they've been part of this solution. We're showing the savings that if you transition, particularly electric baseboard heated, which are very inefficient, to energy-efficient heat pumps, that's going to save $1.5 billion in terms of electricity expansion costs. So really good news on that front. So landlords see the value here. They also know that there's a driver. they know those thermal regulations are coming in, that cities are passing them.
2: The regulations that won't let them go above a maximum
12: exactly.
2: temperature, yeah.
12: So they know that this is coming, and so what we're making sure is that there's a solution to enable us to transition.
2: And what has the province said?
12: Well, on May 5th, we presented it to the province, and we have, I think, the skeptics in the room, as they said, moved to champions. We're not there, but I would say we've moved from the what to the how. And that's really important. And it's not just about the provincial government. It's also about the federal government as well.
2: So how do you see this particular model, if at all, being applicable in other places?
12: Well, we've also been engaged across the country through this whole process. And there are a number of people that are watching what we're doing. But in Canada, we have people who are struggling with heat. They're living in older apartments. They need the same kinds of solutions. And I think what we can do is, using BC as a model, we can actually look at this as a Made in Canada economic development strategy. This is actually a project that is going to deliver healthy and safe homes, but it's also going to create jobs in every one of our communities across this country.
2: It's interesting. We've been talking a lot about the financing of it and the jobs and all of that sort of thing, but I understand that when you try to sell this, you focus on another part of this and what it's doing to help save lives.
12: Absolutely. It saves lives. It saves healthcare costs. Think of all the people who are not going to go to the hospital related to heat. And then the other thing for me, because I have an interest in climate, it's also going to help the planet.
2: I'm just wondering for yourself, what are you reflecting on during, as we sort of mark this milestone?
12: I think I'm looking for a response that doesn't put it on the individual. And I think what we've come up with here is a collaborative response that is a systems changing response. And it benefits us as a province, and it really puts the focus where it needs to be in terms of supporting the people who need it the most. Let's get them cooling.
2: Do you have personal memories of that? I mean, for me, I remember my uncle, who was in his 90s, was living in an apartment in the West End of Vancouver, and it was very hot. And we were making sure he was okay all the time. So it was affecting us indirectly, if not directly.
12: I have lots of memories. A member of my family got one of the free air conditioners, lives on disability, doesn't have an income that could pay for the increase in energy costs. Then the building didn't have enough of the electrical capacity to manage all of the air conditioners. So then they had to go through a one-year renovation to get a better electric panel. And then all of the maintenance fees went up quite high. So the situation of getting a free air conditioner put a member of my family in energy poverty.
2: So this is personal for you,
12: too. It's very personal. But I think it's if you can talk to almost anybody in British Columbia, and either they personally suffered, or a member of their family, or they know someone that's died, and I know as a province, this issue can't repeat, and we're coming up to one of the hottest summers, and we have solutions, and it's time that we implemented those solutions.
2: Shauna Sylvester, thank you so much.
12: Thank you so much, Laura.
2: And of course, we'll keep you posted on Shauna's proposal and other ways to keep people safer in the heat here on What on Earth.

0: Usually around this time of year, we start to turn our attention to wildfires. Dozens have already popped up across the country, like the one that forced Joe Gliska out of his home in West Kelowna, B.C.
1: Myself and all the neighbors are worried about, you know, once those embers start flying, they can go in a long direction, and the direction that they go in, there could be a number of other fires that just pop up past the barrier.
0: Now, wildfire season typically ramps up in the hot, dry summer months, but the planning for it starts much earlier.
2: Don't let that thing get away. All right, there we go. We only have limited water, right?
0: Take this boot camp, for example. Back in April, 200 people arrived in Merritt, British Columbia, for 2 weeks of training to become wildland firefighters. They learned to build fire lines, lay hose along the forest floor, and extinguish hot spots. And it probably goes without saying that training is grueling. Not everyone will land a position.
3: It was probably one of the hardest things I've done. I don't think I've pushed myself that mentally deep. I've never felt that kind of physical pain before, and I just didn't think I could do as much as I did, and so I was really proud of myself at the end, but it was one of the hardest things I've had to do. I'm still waiting to find out if I make it the team.
0: That's Melanie Clayton. She's 26 years old, and she signed up for the boot camp because she has friends who are wildland firefighters.
3: And I just felt like I was missing out and that I should really try it.
0: That FOMO, that sense of pushing yourself and the thrill of adventure, Sebastian Kalos remembers that feeling. He was a wildland firefighter for 15 years.
4: It's very exciting work, right? Like, and you get a lot of adrenaline from, you know, flying in helicopters and, you know, seeing the flames. And so I think a lot of people are, you know, are just really excited to do the work, and it is fun work.
0: It is also obviously very dangerous work. And I don't mean just the part where you're literally surrounded by flames and smoke. I'm talking about the things that are in the flames and smoke.
5: When wildfires happen, it's usually a mix of obviously trees, but also can be structures, you know, things in people's homes, depending on where the fires are. And this just releases a toxic mix of every chemical you could possibly think of.
0: That's Scott Wiekenthal. He's a professor in the Department of Epidemiology, Biostatistics, and Occupational Health at McGill University. And when he says a toxic mix of chemicals, he means a cocktail of gases and small particles in wildfires. They have names like polycyclic aromatic hydrocarbons, benzene, formaldehyde, crystalline silica, soot, heavy metal. Basically, a whole bunch of things that can cause cancer. I'm Laura Lynch, and you're listening to What on Earth, where we bring you a world of climate solutions. Wildfire seasons in Canada are getting longer and more intense because of climate change.
4: You know, my career has gone from 50 days of firefighting to over 100.
0: Which means exposure to carcinogens in all that wildfire smoke and debris is increasing. It's bad news for those who live in fire-prone areas, of course, but also for the approximately 10,000 wildland firefighters in Canada who are risking their lives to save forests, people, and property.
4: I kind of regret my choice to work in the field, you know, like I've been exposed to 15 years of, you know, carcinogens that I can't take back.
0: So today on the show, we're looking at what's being done to protect those who are on the front lines and how protecting their health can be a way to adapt to climate change. Producer Vivian Luck has been digging into this story, and she's here with me now. Hi, Viv.
6: Hi, Laura.
0: So as far as occupational health risks go, I would think getting cancer on the job has got to be one of the worst.
6: Oh, 100%. In fact, the risk of cancer is so high in the firefighting sector that the WHO's International Agency for Research on Cancer classified the job as carcinogenic in 2022. As in, there is no doubt about it. Your job is causing cancer, especially bladder cancer and mesothelioma, which is a cancer that develops in the thin protective tissue in the lungs, heart, abdomen, or testicles. And the World Health Organization is talking about all kinds of firefighters. So that means people who work in a city or a town fighting structural fires, and wildland firefighting is included too. And the types of cancer that are linked to wildfires are, unfortunately, pretty extensive.
0: What more do we know about that?
6: Well, Scott Wiekenthal with McGill University published a study a few years ago about the long-term health impacts of wildfires. He and his colleagues looked at data collected over 20 years. They studied the cancer outcomes of 2 million Canadians who lived within 20 to 50 kilometers of a wildfire.

0: pretty high.
1: Totally. And, you know, it's very dangerous work. And I know that all sounds really, really dire. I promise there is some good news to this story, though, but I'll tell you that in a little bit. First, to really understand the cancer risk among wildland firefighters in particular, I'm going to back up a bit and paint a picture of what it's like to be on the ground. So say you've done the training, like that boot camp in Merritt, BC that we just heard about, and you've been selected to be part of a crew. Wildfire season starts somewhere, so you suit up and you get to work.
2: The firefighters are wearing a set of Nomex, which is fire-resistant gear. They have a top and a bottom. They're wearing hiking boots. They're specialized, typically have hiking boots for wildland fire purposes. And they have a hard hat, earmuffs. They have a bag where they'll carry about 50 pounds or more worth of gear, all of their water bottles, which could be, you know, 15 water bottles for the whole day since they can't go back to the truck. They could have extra hoses, pumps, chainsaws, fuel, all that sorts of stuff.
1: So that's Drew Lichty. He's an occupational hygienist with Thompson Rivers University. He also works with the BC Wildfire Service on research and innovation about health and exposure. As you can probably tell, a lot of his work is based in British Columbia. But he says when it comes to how wildland firefighters are outfitted to do their jobs, it's more or less the same everywhere in Canada.
0: So if I have that right, Drew mentioned the clothes wildland firefighters wear, a lot of water bottles, heavy firefighting equipment. They have protection for their head and their ears. But I noticed he didn't say anything about protection around people's faces, something like a respirator or mask at least.
1: Yeah, that's optional.
0: Are you kidding me? I mean, that's where some of the worst damage must be being done as they breathe this stuff in.
1: Totally. But respiratory protection is optional, and not just in BC. Drew says it's pretty much the case for all wildland firefighters around the world. And it kind of makes sense if you think about it. You're already carrying really heavy equipment. The terrain is usually uneven, so you're hiking uphill a lot. It's crazy hot. You're already sweating buckets and very thirsty. Maybe you're even dehydrated. It's also really smoky, and you're likely already having trouble seeing and breathing. Probably the last thing you want as you're fighting the flames and smoke is something that covers your nose and mouth.
0: Yeah, I can understand that. But given what you said earlier about all the smoke and the ash and the soot that's in the air during a wildfire and how it's all carcinogenic, I mean, some kind of protection is needed, isn't it?
1: Absolutely. Which is why a lot of firefighters do cover their faces with something like disposable N95 masks, for example, like the kind that a lot of folks were wearing during peak pandemic. Now, those are issued to wildland firefighters in provinces like BC, Alberta, Manitoba, and Quebec, and that's if people want them. Some people use coverings that are certified for other industries, but Drew says by far the most popular choice is bandanas. Are you still going to be hot and sweaty and uncomfortable? Yes, but is the bandana offering at least some protection?
2: The ability for a bandana to actually filter the incredibly small particles in wildfire smoke is almost non-existent. It's very, very negligible, and that's just because of the makeup of the fibers of the bandana. They're just holes in the thread that are just too large for the incredibly small wildfire particles.
1: Okay, so no, bandanas don't really do much, according to Drew. Which is why in 2024, so only 2 years ago, the BC Wildfire Service introduced respirators. So as long as you put it on correctly, like it fits around the mouth and it's sealed properly, then a certified respirator should do a much better job of filtering out those harmful, cancer-causing particles in the air. But the BC Wildfire Service made this piece of protective gear optional for wildland firefighters, for all the reasons we just talked about around comfort and practicality.
0: But they're not just, as bad as it is, that not just breathing in that stuff, they're also getting it on them too, aren't they? They're covered in it.
1: Totally. Now, if you were, say, a municipal firefighter and you're fighting a house fire, there's usually a protocol afterwards.
3: They go to a structural fire. They bag up all of their turnout gear into contaminated bags. It goes off to like a decontamination facility. And they use specialized equipment to make sure that all of the, you know, carcinogens are washed out of the clothes. In the wildfire service and wildfire services around Canada, we just use like a regular laundry machine.
1: That's Sebastian Kalos again. He was a wildland firefighter for 15 years. He is now the vice president of the BC General Employees

0: Employees Union, which represents around 2,000 wildland firefighters in the province. And even though wildfire crews have access to showers and laundering, Drew Lichty, the researcher at Thompson Rivers University, he says whether people can actually take advantage of those facilities depends on what team they're on.
1: Initial attack firefighters will go to fires that may be hard to reach to. Sometimes they have to be dropped in by a helicopter, and they may camp next to that fire for an extended period of time. Could be a few days, could be a week or more. So in those situations, those individuals will have very little access to showering facilities and being able to launder their gear.
0: And remember, Laura, wildland firefighters work really long hours.
1: So what you're exposed to on your skin at 8 a.m. is going to stay on your skin until 8 p.m. or later. And so there is a big question mark as to, during that 16-hour window where the soot and the ash is on your skin, it's on your clothing, it's being absorbed, by the time you get back to shower, is it too late? Or is it is the effectiveness of that, you know, remarkably diminished?
0: And even when they are camped out near showers and laundering facilities, you know, all dirty and sweaty after a 15-16-hour day, Drew says a lot of wildland firefighters may still not want to use them. They're usually too exhausted, for one thing. And for another,
1: it looks good to be in dirty Nomex. It looks good to be covered in soot. There's a big cultural kind of attitude towards looking dirty, looking the part, as opposed to being completely clean and in completely brand new Nomex.
2: Okay, I get the practical limitations of respirators. I get that there is a cultural aspect to firefighting, but these health risks, they're just so very real. They're really concerning, and it makes me wonder whether people really know what they're getting into.
0: Well, Sebastian thinks most of them do, but going back to that cultural piece we talked about, most wildland firefighters are younger folks. They're usually in their 20s, they're fit and healthy and in their prime, and they're really only doing this work for a few months of the year. So when they're out there fighting the flames, they're most likely worrying about other things.
3: You know, like, I don't want to get hit by this excavator that I'm working with, or I'm want to steer clear of these trees that are falling down, or I'm operating a chainsaw, which is also an extremely dangerous tool. And so those risks are kind of, you know, more front and center, because the, you know, chronic exposure, it's not like, for lack of a better word, like a spectacular way to die, you know.
2: So he's saying that this is just such a remote possibility compared to what is right in front of them, that they just don't really think about it as much. But the fact remains, you could die from that chronic exposure or get really sick.
0: Yes, you could, but probably not that soon. And this is what's really challenging about raising awareness about the cancer risks involved in this job and getting people on board with wearing proper protection. Because unlike municipal firefighters who may stay on the job for 20 to 30 years, Sebastian says wildland firefighting isn't really a long-term career for most people.
3: Typically, we have a much higher turnover rate. So somewhere in the range between 20 and 25% per year at the crew level. And so what happens is you get someone that works in the wildfire service, or, you know, any wildland organization in Canada, you know, works for 4 or 5 years, and then they go away and they do something else.
0: And so what Sebastian is starting to see among his members is, after they leave the wildfire service, it's usually 5, 10, 15 years later that they start getting sick with illnesses like cancer. But by the time you get a diagnosis, so many years have passed that it's really hard to make the connection that the cancer was caused by those summer months spent fighting wildfires. And if you can't prove A caused B, then it's also really hard to make a case for compensation or support through your illness. Until now, that is.
2: Oh, okay. Well, what's changed?
0: This is the good news part of the story. I told you it was coming.
4: With this bill passing, may we be able to prevent the early deaths of firefighters while being an example to the rest of Canada leading the charge on caring for those who take care of us. This bill is the first of its kind in all of Canada. Well done to all of us. A healthcare plan for firefighters long overdue. Let's change that today and support this bill.
0: So that's MLA Misty Van Popta, a member of the BC legislature. In April, that province became the first in Canada to pass legislation that mandates early detection cancer screening for all career, wildland, and volunteer firefighters.
5: The whole idea of screening is that when you identify it early, you can offer treatment early, and that improves the long-term, you know, survival of the patients. And so to the degree to which you could do that in firefighters is a fantastic idea. Because, again, we know that these people are exposed to things that are known to cause cancer.
0: That's Scott Weikenthal again from McGill University. And so around the same time that this bill, the Firefighters Health Act, was passed, BC also expanded its workers' compensation coverage for all firefighters. That means if you get a diagnosis, there is no need for you to prove the illness is work-related. You're automatically eligible for workers' compensation benefits. Before March of this year, there were 18 types of cancers that were presumed to be linked to the work done by all firefighters. Now there's a total of 26, including skin cancer, nose cancer, and soft tissue sarcoma. BC is actually one of only 5 provinces in Canada that provide this coverage, and it's for past and present wildland firefighters. It's the most comprehensive in the country, and according to Sebastian, a real recognition that as wildfire seasons get longer and more intense due to climate change, exposure becomes so much more dangerous for people on the front lines.
2: If this does sound like really meaningful change that could have a big impact, but the pre-screening and the presumptive cancer coverage, they don't necessarily prevent wildland firefighters from getting sick in the first place.
0: No, and that is something that Drew Lichty thinks about a lot. His job description as an occupational hygienist is to make the work environment healthier. You can't really do that with wildfires.
1: I think wildland firefighting is in a really unique spot in that it has the potential to, you know, become a more unhealthy workplace as the years progress, which is quite unique. And that's obviously due to climate change, to longer and hotter fire seasons, causing more fire line days, which have more smoke exposure cumulative over the year.
0: And so what can you do when you can't change the workplace? You adapt. So we talked about respirators earlier, and Drew says there's a real effort to get some buy-in.
1: It's very, very unlikely that you would ever wear a respirator for an entire shift or even half of a shift. And yet there's a lot of wildland firefighters that look at a respirator and that's their immediate perspective, is they can't wear that for 16 hours straight. You know, they can't wear that hiking up a hill, doing a big gear load. And I would never advise a respirator to be worn like that. What we're actually seeing is that you can gain a lot of exposure reduction benefits by wearing a respirator for 2, maybe 3 hours over the course of a full shift, if you're able to target those higher exposure periods of the day.
0: And there are other strategies too. Scott Weikenthal suggests changing the way people work to limit exposure.
5: Imagine, you know, you come in as a worker 1 year and you have you're working in a very heavy fire and you have maybe really heavy exposure 1 year. If there was a way to administratively assign workers so that maybe that worker gets assigned to less, you know, a less high exposure area the following year.
0: And BC Wildfire Service says they do try to encourage crews to do things like work upwind, rotate out of smoky areas and take lots of breaks. And fire crews in Manitoba are also taught different techniques to keep dust down while suppressing fires. The biggest challenge, though, with some of these fixes are they require a lot of people to plan. Drew says you would need more workers figuring out logistics, like keeping track of who's been in a high exposure area and for how long and who needs to be rotated out. You would need more people doing that than actually fighting fires. And so for most wildfire services, they just don't have those human resources. So for the time being, educating fire crews about health risk and the benefits of protective gear and legislating presumptive cancer coverage and early screening, those are the ways to go.
2: And I'm betting with our changing climate, I'm sure the strategy for trying to protect these wildland firefighters will have to just keep evolving.
0: Absolutely. That's why Drew thinks another part of the solution is to help people understand how climate change is behind longer and more intense wildfire seasons and how a lot of the risks are being offloaded to wildfire crews.
1: You know, they are working to protect your life. They are working to protect your property at the expense of their own personal health. And I think that is a transfer of risk from the public to, you know, an individual working population.
2: Yeah, so much risk. And it just seems like solutions are really only getting started for this. Vivian Luck, thank you so much.
0: You're welcome.
2: When I started covering wildfires when I was a much younger reporter, no one was talking about these issues of the firefighters facing all sorts of risks aside from the flames themselves. We only talked about the efforts that they were making to put out the fires. To see this now makes me think of all those mostly young men who were on the fire lines in the last few decades who may have suffered and who we don't even know about. That's all for us this week. The show was put together by Vivian Luck, Danielle Piper, Rachel Sanders, Molly Siegel, Matthias Wolfson, and Catherine Rolfson. And special thanks this week to Shelley Joyce and Jennifer Wilson. I'm Laura Lynch. Thank you for listening.
6: 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Coming up after the CBC News, it's The Homestretch with Chris Della Torre.
7: The Country Thunder Festival has been canceled just days before it was scheduled to begin, and organizers cite city noise restrictions among the reasons why. I'll speak to a festival spokesperson after the 5 o'clock edition of The World This Hour.
8: From CBC News, The World This Hour, I'm Martina Fitzgerald. A loss for Canada, but it's not over. For the first time in history, Canada is moving on to the knockout stage at the FIFA World Cup. It placed second in the group stage, falling 2-1 against Switzerland this afternoon. Canada was already well positioned to advance thanks to an earlier 6-0 victory over Qatar. Canada will play its next game in Los Angeles on Sunday. It is likely to face either South Korea or Czechia. Ottawa is submitting 3 projects of being of possible national interest: a nuclear waste storage site in northwestern Ontario, a highway and port in Nunavut, and completing the final leg of the Mackenzie Valley Highway. As David Thurton reports, the federal government says it will create jobs and support Arctic sovereignty.
9: We are gathered here today to announce good news for Canada's north and for the country as a whole.
10: Steve McKinnon, the federal transport minister, says Canada is on the road to building a stronger nation after announcing the government is hoping to fast-track 2 highway projects and a deep sea port as national interest projects. They include an all-weather road and a deep water port in Grays Bay, Nunavut, plus building the last leg of the Mackenzie Valley Highway, an extensive road cutting through the Northwest Territories linking remote communities.
9: Once completed, the Mackenzie Valley Highway will improve connectivity, provide more reliable access to essential goods and services, help lower the cost of living.
10: Both roads could also support the construction of mines in the north and offer a critical land route for the military as it defends the Canadian Arctic from threats. David Thurton, CBC News, Ottawa.
8: Funerals are being held today for the victims of the Montreal police shooting. 34-year-old police constable Mohamed Lamine Benredwan is being honored this hour with a funeral prayer at the Islamic Center of Quebec. He's being remembered as a dedicated community member and a loving father. Earlier in the day, there was a large gathering for Michel Mizrahi. He was a bystander during the shooting and tried to guide others to safety. The 68-year-old was described as generous and kind. Mizrahi will be buried in Israel. In Toronto, hundreds of police officers and city officials gathered to mourn Constable Mark Pinizzotto. A funeral procession for the officer who was killed during a police raid. 2 weeks ago, Pinizzotto was shot while searching an apartment building tied to an investigation into multiple shootings. One of those shootings happened at the U.S. consulate in Toronto. A 19-year-old is charged with first-degree murder. Mark Carney is soon expected to announce what the government will do with the Prime Minister's official residence. Successive governments have feared the political price of repairs was too high. As Ashley Burke reports, that's left the crumbling mansion sitting empty for more than a decade.
11: current state of 21st Sussex couldn't be any worse. It's an embarrassment.
12: In April, Prime Minister Mark Carney told CBC's chief correspondent Adrian Arsenault he wants to see future prime ministers living at 24 Sussex Drive.
13: You're not going to see me at 24 Sussex, but I would like to see my successors at 24 Sussex.
12: Now sources tell CBC News the government is expected to come out with a plan in the coming weeks. Toby Nussbaum is the head of the National Capital Commission. It manages 24 Sussex.
14: I know that this is a file that is being actively considered and there is really active engagement.
12: Yesterday, the commission's board passed a plan that recommends rehabilitating the property.
14: Hopeful and confident that the government understands the importance of this file. The Prime Minister has said that and has been clear that he wants to make a decision on this.
12: The government had been considering three options, including building a new residence somewhere else. Ashley Burke, CBC News, Ottawa.
8: And again, to recap our top story, Canada loses 2-1 against Switzerland at the World Cup this afternoon in Vancouver. Canada does move on to the next round with a game Sunday in Los Angeles. The opponent is still to be determined. And that is your World This Hour. For CBC News, I'm Martina Fitzgerald.
7: Stella Torre. She's been working towards her goal of walking every neighborhood in the city, and tens of thousands are following along on Instagram. The Calgarian behind the Walking YYC account joins us next on The Homestretch here on CBC Radio 1. First, Dave Waddell is here with a look at the weather and the traffic. Hey there, Dave.
15: Hey, Chris, back in the studio after my adventure yesterday. I wish I was still outside, though.
7: A day in the park, man.
16: Not a bad way to go, that's for
15: sure. No kidding. It was a great day yesterday. It's a great day today as well, and it's even a little bit warmer than it was yesterday. Mainly sunny and 22 at the airport right now. The wind out of the south at 19, gusting to 29 kilometers per hour. There's a 30% chance of showers this afternoon, risk of a thunderstorm as well. Tonight, we're dropping down to a low of 13 degrees. Tomorrow is the day. Warm weather, mainly sunny, high of 25. That's the nicest day in the long-term forecast. Friday, cloudy and a high of 21. Saturday, gets a little wet. Showers in a high of 14 degrees. Sunday, rain through the day and a high of 17. And then looking into next week, Monday, 17, Tuesday, 21. So soak up the sunshine while you can, because it will disappear once the weekend arrives. Taking a look at the roads, everything looking really good right now. No stalls or collisions to report on Calgary roads. Deerfoot's looking great. No problems on Glenmore at the moment. Crowchild Trail and all of Stoney Trail moving as it should for this time of day. If that changes, if you have any updates, you can give me a call at 403-521-1010, or you can text me 825-982-9880.
7: Thanks for that, Dave. Kenny Mason joins us with headlines.
17: Sightings and cautions about an invasive noxious plant called black henbane usually pick up this time of year across parts of Alberta. Here in Calgary, the Friends of Fish Creek Provincial Park Society is among those working long-term to try and tackle its spread. Staff and volunteers were out this morning removing a patch near Socomie Lake. Restoration team lead Ross Anderson says it's part of the society's ongoing effort to try and find and remove it from the park.
18: Henbane is a winnable battle. It grows more kind of in small clusters like this, so we can target it with small teams and then remove it, and then hopefully after removing it enough it won't come back, and then we can eventually kind of remove it from the park and keep it more under control.
17: It is considered a noxious weed and regulated under Alberta's Weed Control Act. Officials warn it can cause skin irritation and can be poisonous to humans and animals if ingested. Outside the park, the city says people can call 311 to report black henbane in public spaces. The Alberta Utilities Commission has approved an application for a power plant nearly 9 kilometers east of Gibbons. Greenlight Electricity Center GP has applied to build and operate a 1,864 megawatt combined cycle power generation facility. The project is proposed to be located in the Alberta Industrial Heartland on 98 acres of private land. The application has been filed under the Hydro and Electro Energy Act. The project is proposed to be developed in two stages. It is expected to be fully developed and operational in 2031. That is your update from the CBC Calgary Newsroom. Chris.
7: Thanks for that, Kenny. It's now 8 minutes past 3 o'clock. So throughout this summer, we're going to help you explore the city with the help of our guide, Lauren Wilson. So she is the woman behind the Walking YYC account on Instagram, where she's made it her mission to walk every neighborhood in Calgary in alphabetical order. And today we'll talk about a couple of the walks that she's already completed. We'll talk about Abbeydale and Hillhurst today. Lauren, hello there.
19: Hello.
7: Hello, and thanks for being on the show again. So remind us how you decided to walk through every neighborhood in the city in alphabetical order.
19: In a nutshell, it's just a way for me to disengage from doom scrolling and remind myself that the world around us is not nearly as doom and gloom as they would have you believe. Get to know your neighbors, get to see what's really going on around you, and you'll find that it's really, I don't know, not so bad.
7: Yeah. I mean, that's not so bad at all, right?
19: Yeah.
7: And you get to, I'm sure it takes you into streets and neighborhoods that you wouldn't typically spend a lot of time in, and you're meeting a lot of new people too.
19: Oh, yeah.
7: Yeah. Yeah, so, and all of this on top of your full-time job.
19: Yes.
7: Like, you're a pretty busy person. So what letter are you on now?
19: So I just finished N today, so I'm going to be working on O next.
7: Wow. So how many do you typically do per week?
19: That depends on a lot, on the weather, on what I've got going on at work. But I like to do about 3 or 4 a week.
7: Okay.
19: Yeah.
7: So you sort of have it down to a science now, I assume.
19: Point, yeah.
7: But what's involved for you in terms of planning each walk? What do you do?
19: So, I mean, this all started with a spreadsheet that I made almost a year ago now, which is so crazy. But basically, I've got all the communities listed. I've got fun facts. I've got a map with my walk route. I've got lists of businesses to check out, landmarks, parks, green spaces, that sort of thing. And I craft my route around those. Yeah.
7: Yeah, for sure. And, you know, just as a fan of the account and to see how it's grown since I first started following it, like, I think it's safe to say that it's changed your life, right?
19: Oh,
7: I mean,
19: certainly.
7: Would you go that far?
19: It sounds dramatic, but it's true. Yeah. I've been given some wonderful opportunities to see and do things that I don't think I ever would have gotten otherwise. And I'm very grateful for that.
7: That is very cool. Okay. So, well, you're going to join us every couple of weeks here on the Home Stretch, which I'm so glad about. And you're going to talk about some of the walks that you've already done. Let's start with Abbeydale, since it starts with an A, because we're not necessarily going to go alphabetical here on the show. But tell us about your impressions of Abbeydale.
19: Abbeydale, first walk I ever did. So it's always going to have a little special place in my heart, for sure. Yeah, quiet residential community, pretty good tree cover. I will say you hear a lot about, and this is measurable, that the Northeast doesn't have as much tree cover as the other three quadrants of the city, but Abbeydale has some tree cover. So it's nice. There's some wetlands along the eastern side of the community up against Stony Trail, which if you're into bird watching, lots of birds can be seen there. It's
7: great.
19: Always those rainwater areas besides Stony Trail. For some reason, you see some crazy species over there.
7: That's really interesting. Is there much in terms of amenities, coffee shops, places to eat, that sort of thing?
19: Not really within walking distance unless you're me, and walking like 12 kilometers is totally cool. You're close to Marlboro and Marlboro Mall, and there's some stuff in there for sure. I've been told about all kinds of cool food spots in Marlboro Mall. If you want to go a little further, there's International Avenue. It's just a bit south of Abbeydale.
7: Right.
19: So, you know, need I say more than that, really? Like, plenty to choose from on International Ave. Yeah.
7: Yeah. And I know that when I think of Abbeydale, I think of, it's obviously not there anymore, but there used to be, that's where the drive-in was, one of the last, or if not the last, Calgary drive-in is right by
19: and
7: there.
19: And Race City used to be near there too, right?
7: I believe so.
19: This is like a little before my time, but yeah.
7: For sure.
19: Yeah.
7: Interesting part of the city, for sure. Mm-hmm. And also, I know you want to talk about Hillhurst in the Northwest. Mm-hmm. Tell us about your impressions of Hillhurst.
19: Hillhurst. I mean, everybody knows about Hillhurst, I think. It's kind of the home of Kensington, so to speak. Mm-hmm. I got a lot of viewers saying, oh, but what about Kensington? Like, Kensington isn't like a community in the way that the city defines it. It's just a district within the community.
7: Yeah.
19: You're looking at 10th Street and Kensington Road. And, you know, who hasn't spent a sunny day walking down 10th Street and Kensington Road? It's a great spot. Lots of stuff to do. Lots of activity on the streets. lots of places to grab a coffee, grab something to eat, check on a movie at the plaza.
20: Yeah. You know. And lots of history, I guess, it being an older inner city neighborhood.
19: Yeah,
20: sure.
19: Certainly. Yeah. Abbeydale is much newer. But Hillhurst, you know, it's been around since the 1900s. Used to be its own town, actually. It was Sunnyside Hillhurst. Whole thing.
20: Okay, but
19: yeah, lots of heritage homes. They do a great job making that history easy to find for anybody who wants to learn more about that, like me.
20: Yeah,
19: and I'm really grateful for that.
20: Yeah.
19: Beautiful gardens. There's Riley Park. You can spend a whole day outside in Hillhurst and mm-hmm. not like run out of things to do.
20: That's true. And not use a car, really. Like,
19: yeah.
20: Very,
19: totally.
20: Very walkable
19: very
20: neighborhood.
19: Walkable. Yeah.
20: One thing I love about your series is that, and I guess part of it is because it's alphabetical, is... You know, it's the way that you approach suburban neighborhoods and newer neighborhoods. Like, you know, one might expect that they're easy to criticize for not being very mm-hmm, walkable. Mm-hmm. And but I don't know, you seem to have a very open mind towards every neighborhood you go to.
19: Yeah, well, this comes from the fact that, you know, we're a city of almost 2 million people. Every single community, I think maybe except for Alice Bonnybrook, every single one has somebody living there. That's someone's home.
20: Mm.
19: And you don't want to have some hotshot come in there and be like, this place sucks, you know?
20: Right.
19: Like,
20: yeah.
19: And furthermore, truly, there is something good everywhere.
20: Yeah.
19: You know, like, to know something is to love it, right? And, like, you might have grown up in a car-dependent suburb, but if that's your home, you're going to love it.
20: Mm-hmm.
19: You don't want to hear people dismiss, like, your home as being boring or something. And I personally think that's just a lack of creativity on the walker's part. Like, wherever you are, you can go for a good walk. Like, it might not be as flashy and exciting as Hillhurst, but it'll be a good walk.
20: Yeah,
19: I firmly believe that.
20: Yeah. Well, I love talking neighborhoods and walking with you, Lauren, and I'm glad that you're going to join us throughout the summer. Thanks for being here today.
19: Yeah, thank you for having me.
20: Lauren Wilson, she's walking every neighborhood in Calgary in alphabetical order, and you can follow her progress on Instagram, walking_YYC. She'll be back here on the home stretch in about 2 weeks to talk about a couple more neighborhoods to explore on foot. Dave, how are we doing out there?
21: Great day for a walk. Mainly sunny, 22 degrees at the airport with the wind out of the south at 19, gusting to 29 kilometers per hour. Could see some showers this afternoon. Risk of a thunderstorm later this afternoon as well. 30% chance, and according to Environment Canada. Tonight, partly cloudy. Risk of a thunderstorm, low of 13 degrees. Tomorrow, sunshine and a high of 25 degrees. Taking a look at the roads, we've got an issue in the south part of the city. It's southbound on Deerfoot Trail around 212th Avenue Southeast. It looks like the bridge construction there has forced traffic down to one lane in each direction, and that is really slowing things down for commuters on the south edge of the city in the Seton area as you cross the Bow River south of the city. So that will be a problem throughout the afternoon if that's construction related. If you have any updates on anything else happening on the roads, you can give me a call at 403-521-1010, or you can text me at 825-982-9880. Should we talk some sports?
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21: Talk some FIFA World Cup. 6 games today at the FIFA World Cup because this is the end of the group stage. So this means that the games being played are simultaneous, and that way, you know, the result of the first game doesn't impact the result of the second game. They want everything to wrap around the same time when you do these final games in these groups. So groups A, B, and C all concluding today. Starting off the day with group C's final matches, Team Canada could not pull it off, a 2-1 heartbreaker to Switzerland. What that means is that Canada will finish second in their group. Switzerland wins the group, and that means that Canada will move on to the round of 32 and likely play on Sunday, likely against South Korea at this point. That is still all yet to be determined. Bosnia-Herzegovina and Qatar were in Seattle today as well, and it was a 3-1 victory for the Bosnians. So we'll see if they move on. They will be the third place team in the group. At 4 p.m., the Group C matches kick off. Morocco faces Haiti while Scotland takes on Brazil. And then finally tonight at 7 p.m., Group A concludes. South Africa takes on South Korea. Mexico plays Czechia. All right, to local soccer, Cavalry FC have inked their captain to a long-term deal. Midfielder Sergio Camargo signed a new contract with the club that will keep him here through 2028. Sergio is a day one player with Cavalry. He has been with the club since its inception. Trey Savage will get the start for the Toronto Blue Jays tonight against the visiting Houston Astros. Toronto needs a victory to get back to the 500 mark. Blue Jays are currently in third place in the AL wildcard standings. And it's been a wacky 48 hours in the NHL. Lots of trades, lots of moves in advance of this weekend's draft. And another one from the Buffalo Sabres today. They have reportedly dealt pending free agent Alex Tuck to the Washington Capitals for a third round pick. This is a sign and trade deal. Tuck is set to sign an 8-year deal with Washington worth $10.5 million a year. Chris?
20: Wow. All right. Thank you, Dave. Dave Waddell with sports. It's 3:18 now. You're listening to the home stretch. So the World Cup is certainly leaving its mark all around the host city. FIFA signage is everywhere. Fans are wearing their soccer jerseys. Bars and restaurants on the central Granville Street strip are often packed. This is Vancouver, of course. Some people are taking the World Cup spirit a step further and marking the event permanently. The CBC's Lawrence Watt has more.
3: Hi there, Vince.
4: Oh, welcome.
3: Good to see you. Thanks so much for having us.
4: My name is Vince Sabrino. I am the manager here at Rocky Mountain Tattoo Vancouver. We've only been open for 4 months, but I believe this is the fourth location. It started out in Lethbridge, so we're fairly new, which is super nice for FIFA to happen so soon. We really love seeing all different cultures pop into the studio. So seeing how the community gets together and seeing all the love, all the sportsmanship, even though it's very competitive, pour out on the streets, it's such an amazing thing to see.
3: What have the last couple weeks been like for your business?
4: Hectic, but in a good way. Tourism has spiked, especially in this part of town. I think we've gained probably almost close to 300 followers the last, like, I would say 4 days.
22: And Rocky Mountain is not alone. Just down the street, another tattoo parlor says the World Cup is bringing more fans through its doors.
23: I'm David Nixon, the owner-operator of Adrenaline. I would guesstimate that it's been about 10 to 15% bump. You know, the patios and the restaurants I could see are like packed at all times. We're just happy to help create that even better experience for people. We've been taking walk-ins and tattooing all people from all around the world, doing some really fun ones. And we're excited about the time right now because it reminds me of back in the day in 2004 when the street was more lively. We're open till midnight every day. Trying to be involved in the crowds and in the liveliness.
22: Tell me about some of the tattoos you've seen people asking for.
4: We've had some people coming in, probably like 5 Australians get the same kangaroo. We had one the other day, it was a tequila bottle for Mexico. Another special piece that we had was a bear with a maple leaf in it.
23: Born in Brazil on the butt, or we did a tattoo that said 6-0. Just for the Canada score from the second game.
4: Some of these people walk away with these pieces that feel so special to them, and they go back home to their home countries and they're like, man, we got this in Vancouver, we got this in Rocky Mountain. And to represent Vancouver to the whole world and to wherever they go after they finish their journey here, it's something that will always stick with us forever as a client, as a tattoo artist, as a business.
23: You know, we have that sign, free tattoos for Canada players, and now Kone's injured, so what better time for him to come and get a tattoo?
20: CBC's Lawrence Watt brought us that story. Of course, the Calgary Stampede is coming up fast. At Calgary's own Cubaro and the Only Hopes play the Coca-Cola stage on July 5th. Here's Honeymoon Loss.

0: Calgary's Cuvaro and the Only Hopes with Honeymoon Loss. They play the Coke stage July 5th at 1:15 in the afternoon. On the latest episode of the CBC podcast Front Burner, mediators described the first round of peace talks between the U.S. and Iran this week as encouraging progress. But there's a lot of work to do. Mediators have to enforce a ceasefire between Israel and Hezbollah in Lebanon in order to keep the Strait of Hormuz open to shipping traffic. They're also negotiating the return of UN nuclear inspectors back into Iran. U.S. Vice President J.D. Vance says Iran has agreed to this, and the Iranians say there's no clear schedule for it. CBC senior international correspondent Margaret Evans just returned from a week-long reporting trip inside Tehran, a place that's very difficult for international journalists to enter. And she spoke with Frontburner host Jamie Poisson about whether Iranians on the ground consider the peace talks as a kind of victory for the Iranian regime.
1: There is a sense of pride that I think people would say, many Iranians would say that the outside world in the West in particular expected Iran to crumble early on. People in the Middle East would say they're not surprised that Iran and Iranians are extremely seasoned and skilled negotiators, and that this is what they would have expected to happen. So I think many ordinary Iranians would see it as a success, and Iranian analysts as well. If you look at it, what it looks like what's going to happen is basically Donald Trump is not going to get, potentially he might get the same as what as the sort of the old agreement, the old nuclear agreement that existed before he pulled out. Mm-hmm. And what other people would tell you on the ground, more than 3,000 people, Iranians, were killed in the U.S.-Israeli airstrikes. Enormous damage to the country. We weren't allowed to film a lot of it because a lot of it was, they were considered sensitive sites, police stations or things like that. But people also lost loved ones. People in the military, there is conscription in Iran, or people who, simply happened to live in a building that was targeted, for assassination for somebody else lived in it for reasons unknown. People lost loved ones. And they ask, and many people ask, what was the point of this war?
2: Right.
1: And it happened. And a few months later, they're seeing potentially peace, but they are missing a mother, a father, a children. And of course, we all remember the dreadful attack on the school in Minab when more than 100 children were killed. Those scars are deep in the hearts of Iranians, and not just those who support the regime, but those who oppose it as well.
0: CBC senior international correspondent Margaret Evans speaking on Front Burner. You can hear the full episode wherever you get your podcasts. How are we doing, Dave?
3: Beautiful afternoon in the city of Calgary. It's 23 degrees at the airport under mainly sunny skies. Wind out of the south southeast at 18, gusting to 28 at this hour. Tonight we're dropping down to a low of 13 degrees. Maybe some showers, 30% chance and a risk of a thunderstorm. Tomorrow, sunshine and a high of 25 in the forecast. Taking a look at the roads, no stalls or collisions reported. Things are moving very well across the city. If you have any updates, you can give me a call, 403-521-1010, or you can text 825-982-9880.
0: Thank you, Dave. Coming up, we meet the artist behind the official anthem for the Grey Cup Festival here in Calgary. Lewis Cardinal will join us, and we'll hear that song. It's called Saddle Up. 3:30 now, time for the CBC Calgary News with Kenny Mason.
4: This is CBC News. As the back and forth over the city noise bylaw continues, a popular music festival set to kick off this weekend has pulled the plug. This afternoon, in a statement online, organizers for the Country Thunder Music Festival say the reduced decibel noise limit, traffic disruptions near the confluence, and infrastructure work at the site has made it impossible to successfully stage the event. Mayor Jeremy Farkas says he was blindsided by the decision and that city officials met with the Country Thunder organizers as recently as this morning to discuss some of the issues.
5: They're trying to bandwagon and dogpile onto the misinformation and BS that existed on the Cowboys tent conversation, and it didn't even apply to them.
4: The city's new regulations this year called for maximum noise and bass levels at outdoor shows to be cut by 5 decibels before midnight and for weekday concerts to end by midnight. Country Thunder was set to run Friday through Sunday. Organizers say all ticket holders will be getting full refunds within the next 30 days. Calgary's police chief says the killing of a police officer in Montreal weighs heavily on cops in the city. A 34-year-old police officer and a 68-year-old civilian were fatally shot on Monday in Montreal. The suspect, a 25-year-old man from Lethbridge, is also dead. Chief Katie McClelland calls it gut-wrenching and says, quote, it's become an attack on our profession.
2: I would say it's getting more dangerous. I've been a cop for 35 years. What our members are experiencing nowadays, I didn't experience this 35 years ago.
4: McClelland says police officers nowadays face high risks, increased crime and complexity, but they have an important job to do. The future of a potential power plant 8.5 kilometers east of Gibbons is one step closer to becoming a reality. The CBC's Murnali Unchin has more.
6: The Alberta Utilities Commission has approved the application for the power plant. That approval was listed in a decision from June 19th. Greenlight Electricity Centre, GEP, applied to build and operate a 1,864-megawatt power generation facility, which will supply electric power to the province and data centres. The project is planned in the Alberta Industrial Heartland on 98 hectares of private land. The application has been filed under the Hydro and Electric Energy Act. The project is proposed to be developed in 2 stages. It is expected to be fully developed and operational in 2031. The commission has not yet determined the type of hearing or the full schedule for the project at this time. Murnali Unchin, CBC News, Edmonton.
4: A Parks Canada report says climate change will increase Banff National Park average temperatures by 3 to 6 Celsius between 2051 and 2080. It says snowpack, wildfires, glaciers, wildlife, and tourism will all be impacted. John Pomeroy runs the University of Saskatchewan Center of Hydrology. He's also the United Nations Chair of Mountain Water Sustainability. He says, quote, ambitious and rigorous policies in Canada and other countries are needed.
7: I think future generations will have very strong views on some of the decisions that were made right now.
4: There are 39 monitoring stations in the Canadian Rockies. Pomeroy says most glaciers in Banff are expected to be gone by the end of the century. Sightings and cautions about an invasive noxious plant called black henbane usually pick up this time of year in parts of Alberta and Canada. Here in Calgary, the Friends of Fish Creek Provincial Park Society is among those working long-term to try and tackle its spread. CBC's Dave Gilson reports.
8: Geared up with spades, cutting tools, protective gloves, and garbage bags, staff and volunteers with the Friends of Fish Creek Provincial Park Society get to work pulling a patch of black henbane near a parking lot. Restoration team lead Ross Anderson says it's part of the Society's ongoing work to find and remove it from the park. That includes sightings and tips from volunteers and the public.
9: Henbane is a winnable battle. It grows more kind of in small clusters like this, so we can target it with small teams and then remove it.
8: Identified by its pale yellow flowers, it's considered a noxious weed and regulated under Alberta's Weed Control Act. Officials warn it can cause skin irritation and be poisonous to humans and animals if ingested.
9: It definitely spreads pretty easy. Like I said, like it makes tons of seeds every year. So if you don't catch it in time, it can definitely be a problem where you can see it's like expanded quite a bit here.
8: Outside the park, the city says people can call 311 to report black henbane in public spaces. More information can be found on its website. Dave Gilson, CBC News, Calgary.
4: A tough result on the pitch today for Team Canada, who fell to Switzerland in group play of the World Cup. But soccer fever has clearly reached Calgary. CBC's Solomon Valji was at a watch party in Eau Claire and has more.
10: No. Oh, my God. That was close. No.
11: Tense moments on a picturesque summer day at Eau Claire Plaza. A huge crowd of fans gathered to cheer on Team Canada. There were food trucks and soccer games for kids and other activities. And while the result wasn't what they had hoped for, fans are excited that the city is showing itself as a soccer town.
10: Well, the atmosphere in Calgary is just unbelievable. There are a lot of soccer people. And it's just fun to see, to watch and look.
11: Leslie McLeod is with the Calgary Minor Soccer Association. She says the game's momentum is growing and Calgary is becoming a soccer hub. These parties, she says, have been a long time in the making.
12: We've been trying to envision what this opportunity looks like for the city. Over a year ago, we started building out a dream of what World Cup on home soil meant for Calgarians.
11: Organizers say there'll be plenty of watch parties in the area, including non-Canada games, and a watch party for the final on Stephen Ave in a few weeks. Solomon Valji, CBC News, Calgary.
4: And that is your update from the CBC Calgary Newsroom. Chris.
0: Thanks for that, Kenny. Kenny Mason with the news, and Dave Waddell's back with an update. Hey there, Dave.
3: Hello, Chris. We'll start with the traffic. We've got some big slowdowns on the south edge of the city, specifically Deerfoot Trail at 212th Avenue Southeast. There's bridge repair work happening over the Bow River, and it looks like traffic is down to one lane in each direction there as construction crews do their work. So that's causing lots of backups, especially for southbound commuters on the south edge of the city near Seton right now. So 2A might be a better bet if you're heading south of the city this afternoon. Otherwise, no other stalls or collisions reported, but if that changes, you can give me a call at 403-521-1010. Taking a look at the weather, a beautiful afternoon once again in the city of Calgary. It's mainly sunny and 23 degrees at the airport with the wind out of the south-southeast at 18, gusting to 28 degrees right now. There's a 30% chance of showers this afternoon as the afternoon rolls along. And it's looking pretty good right now, but that could change. A risk of a thunderstorm later this afternoon as well. Tonight, partly cloudy, 30% chance of showers this evening with the risk of a thunderstorm and a low of 13 degrees. Tomorrow, mainly sunny and a high of 25. It will be breezy as well with gusts of up to 40 kilometers per hour. And that's expected to pick up near noon and then taper off as the day rolls along. Friday, cloudy and a high of 21, and then a wet weekend in store once again. Saturday, showers and a high of 14. Sunday, rain and a high of 17. Monday, cloudy, could see some showers and a high of 17, and then back up to 21 on Tuesday, Chris. So get out and enjoy the warm weather, the sunshine, while you can.
0: While you can.
3: Before the rain returns later this week and into the weekend.
0: Good advice. Thank you, Dave. 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

0: So that's part of a song called Saddle Up. It's the winner of this year's Grey Cup theme song contest, and it's now the official anthem for the Grey Cup Festival here in Calgary this November. Saddle Up was written and performed by Calgary's own Lewis Cardinal, and he's with me in studio. Hello there.
1: How's it going?
0: It's going great. Congrats on this. What does it mean to you to win this competition?
1: Oh, this is huge. I mean, the recognition is phenomenal. And to be a part of the Grey Cup and the voice for that for this year in the city is just amazing.
0: Yeah. So tell us a bit about how the competition worked. How many other songwriters were you up against?
1: So we started off with, I think it was around 32 artists, and it happened over a few months. And then halfway through, we got given the surprise that we would be tasked with writing an anthem for the Grey Cup, and we only had 2 weeks to do it.
0: Oh, wow.
1: And I think there was about 8 of us left, and 4 then in the final performing their anthems, and consistently mine seemed to be the favorite, which was awesome.
0: That's huge. So were you given, you know, specific parameters that you had to meet in terms of writing this?
1: We were given a prompt and we could interpret that however way we liked. But the whole concept was to show people what the Grey Cup Festival was about, the sense of community and belonging, the traditions. I did my own research and found out some of the cool little facts in there and incorporated that into the song.
0: Okay. And what was that like for you as an artist and a creator to write a song in this manner?
1: It is very different to anything I worked on before. My music normally comes very much from the heart. A lot of folky stuff, normally about my marriage and my life and my transition to Canada. So this was a very different style of songwriting. But I just immersed myself in the festival, tried to connect as much with the fans of the Grey Cup and what it meant, and write a song that made me feel how they felt.
0: Yeah, I mean, that's a pretty interesting challenge creatively, right? To sort of write a song that sort of meant to be, you know, universal in a way, or one that's meant for a whole bunch of people. And for you, I mean, coming from Cardiff, Wales, I mean, how familiar were you with the CFL and with Canadian football?
1: I wasn't. And there was an upper hand to that, which meant that I could write a song that would resonate with the lifelong fans, but also something that would bring new fans into the CFL.
0: Yeah. Well, that's really interesting. So we heard a little bit of it off the top, and we'll hear it in full after we speak. But tell us a bit more about the song and what you were aiming for sort of sonically.
1: So straight away, the first thing I did when I got the prompt was pick up a guitar and start with the riff that you'll hear on the intro there. And I wanted something that carried that energy and that kind of built up that atmosphere that you get in the football stadiums. Mm-hmm. Something that was fast-paced and full of pride. Yeah, I think I really managed to capture that in a lot of lines, and especially in the chorus of the song. And then also pick out those small quirky things that happen with the Grey Cup. They lead the horse to the host hotel to drink some beer, and we're in the white cowboy hats, you know?
0: Yeah, I mean, that's such a weird detail about, you know, the Grey Cup celebrations, and it's good that you included that too, because folks will appreciate hearing that. I mean, what else jumps out to you lyrically in terms of what you're able to come up with and what you think will connect to people?
1: I mean, the sharing the pride, unified under one flag, you know, the true North, strong and three, we're Canadians. And I'm not a Canadian citizen myself, my wife is. But even I felt an immense amount of pride. And I shared this with some folks back home and they said, man, this makes you want to be Canadian so bad. Wow.
0: Yeah, I mean, it is it's patriotic, right? There's a lot of pro-Canada lyrics. I mean, what made you want to go in that direction?
1: Well, the Grey Cup Festival and the Grey Cup game itself, you know, it incorporates the whole of Canada as one, in one stadium. And I loved the fact that everybody was involved. And again, all under one flag, I thought was fantastic.
0: Yeah. So as you said, you only had 2 weeks really to write this. What kind of feedback were you getting from judges along the way?
1: So, we had 2 weeks, and I was on the road for a lot of that, working in Toronto and the Okanagan back and forth. So I was writing this song on the back of a flight.
0: Wow.
1: And fortunately enough, from the moment I first played this, the response was, wow, you know, you hit everything on the head. You did exactly what we needed. And there was only one change that happened throughout the whole process, which was including the words, "This is the Grey Cup." But everything else stayed, it's first draft.
0: Oh my gosh. What does that mean to you, the fact that so little changed from the inception?
1: Oh, it's huge. I am a new songwriter. I've been a musician for 15 years professionally, but never writing my own music. So it's only something I've done in the past 2 years. So to get that recognition and that response from something I guess I didn't always have the confidence

0: those things. I mean, did that sort of help the songwriting process ultimately?
1: It did, because as a creative, you can get in your head sometimes, you know, and flip-flop on ideas. But I had a deadline. I didn't have time to kind of mess around, so I had to find what worked pretty quickly.
0: Yeah, and it worked out. And you also got to film a video, right, at McMahon Stadium?
1: Absolutely. That was a fantastic experience. We were in the middle of the field at McMahon Stadium with my guitar. Filming the video was just, it was so much fun.
0: Yeah, and what a venue, what a place to have your music heard. I mean, what do you want people to feel when they hear the song?
1: I want them to be immensely excited for the Grey Cup this year, for the festival as well. And that song is going to be played at every Stampeders home game, and the footage will be up there on the screen as well. I want people to get excited, and just, I want this to become the sound of this year's Grey Cup Festival for them, and the memories that they're going to make this year.
0: Yeah. It's also a gateway for you to get to know the sport more. Do you see yourself sort of getting into the CFL and going to games?
1: Absolutely. I'm a big rugby fan coming from Wales. So there are some similarities there. I'm really looking forward to getting stuck in and getting to some of these Stampeders games.
0: That's really cool. So what does this mean for you going forward in your career and the kinds of projects that you're going to choose?
1: Well, I am going to be working at OCL this summer, crafting a full album.
0: It's a studio, OCL Studios.
1: Yeah, OCL Studios. And I mean, there's going to be a lot of eyes on myself and the song around the Grey Cup Festival, so I'm hoping to release some stuff around then. And it's also made me sort of rethink the direction I go in musically. That it turns out I can write something that's kind of upbeat, and it doesn't always have to be the slow romantic stuff. So I'm excited to see what follows after the festival this
0: year. Yeah, that's exciting for sure. And we'll hear the song now, but as the festival theme song, where can people expect to hear Saddle Up be played?
1: So I'm going to be performing at the Calgary Stampede at the BMO for the community stage on July 5th from 1 p.m. So I'll be playing it there. We're working together now to figure out some dates that I can play at some games. And of course, then the Grey Cup Festival and the Grey Cup game itself.
0: Yeah, that is exciting. Congrats again on this, Lewis. Thanks for joining us.
1: Thank you so much.
0: Calgary's own Lewis Cardinal. And here now is the 2026 Grey Cup Festival theme song, Saddle Up.

0: Calgary's Lewis Cardinal with a saddle up. How are we doing, Dave?
1: It's busy on the roads right now, Chris. We've got some new incidents to let you know about. First up, collision at the intersection of Métis Trail and 88th Avenue in the northeast. That's blocking multiple lanes of traffic in multiple directions. Emergency crews are on scene there. We've got a new one on the west side of the city. It's a collision at the intersection of Coach Hill Road and Old Banff Coach Road southwest. And we've got problems on Glenmore Trail. Westbound Glenmore Trail is very slow right now. It appears that there are multiple stalls and collisions that have stacked traffic up for westbound commuters all the way from just past 14th Street, and it's backing up all the way past the Deerfoot. So I've been told that staying left is your best course of action if you're trying to get through westbound Glenmore approaching Crowchild this afternoon. Any updates on any of those incidents would be appreciated. You can call me at 403-521-1010, or you can text me. The text lines have been very busy this afternoon, which is super helpful for us, and that's 825-982-9880. Taking a look at the weather, it's 23 degrees right now at the airport under sunny skies. The wind out of the south-southeast at 18, gusting to 28 kilometers per hour. Not gusting to 28 degrees, those are different things. Tonight, we're dropping down to a low of 13 degrees. Tomorrow, sunshine and a high of 25. Friday, cloudy and 21. And then wet weather once again on the weekend. Saturday, showers and a high of just 14 degrees. Sunday, rain and a high of 17. So get out, enjoy the sunshine while we have it, because it's going to be a great couple of days in the city of Calgary.
0: Yeah. Thanks for that, Dave. Kenny Mason's back with headlines.
2: A music festival is canceled, and organizers are at least partly blaming a city bylaw for the shutdown. Organizers of the Country Thunder Music Festival say active construction, loss of critical infrastructure, and a restrictive noise bylaw make the safe and enjoyable execution of the festival impossible. A Parks Canada report is warning the average temperature in Banff National Park could increase by 3 to 6 degrees Celsius. If forecast, that could happen between 2051 and 2080 if existing greenhouse gas emissions stay the same. And staff and volunteers today worked to try and remove an invasive noxious plant called black henbane from near Sokomi Lake. That is your update from the CBC Calgary newsroom. Meanwhile, the federal government wants three major developments to be designated as projects of national interest. More coming up on The World This Hour at 4 o'clock. Chris.
0: Thanks for that, Kenny. 8 minutes to four now. The two people who died during Monday's attack in Montreal, a police officer and a civilian, will be honored at separate ceremonies today. And as their communities mourn, law enforcement continues to search for answers. The alleged shooter is dead, but he left a long and disturbing digital trail, including a sprawling hate-filled manifesto created weeks before the attack. Esley Chan studies these kinds of online behaviors. She's a PhD candidate in the Department of Political Science at McGill University and a senior researcher at the Media Ecosystem Observatory. Hello there.
3: Hi, thank you for having me.
0: Thanks for joining us. Now, CBC and most media outlets aren't publishing the manifesto, but I know you've had a chance to go over it. Tell us a bit about what you make of the contents.
3: Yeah, so I think that the central crux of this manifesto does rest on what many have come to know as the incel ideology. And so a lot of it is rooted in a misogynistic belief around what the relationship between men and women should look like, women being reduced largely to their reproductive roles, and the idea that women should be essentially equally distributed amongst men in society. And so the manifesto takes kind of a very negative worldview in seeing that the current political structures and systems only favor particular types of men. And so his acts of violence, and as you call it, this kind of rebellion that he's taking, is trying to even out this system and kind of ensure that this equal distribution will happen.
0: What can be better done in terms of monitoring online activity and hopefully preventing people from turning violent thoughts into actual violence?
3: Yes, I think when it comes to platforms, more can be done with demonetizing content that kind of leads to this pathway. So I think to kind of like YouTube and TikTok, where there's increasingly these types of men's rights influencers who entertain aspects of the incel ideology, right? They they present it as contentious or something to debate and talk about. But this is often kind of the gateway into more radical and violent beliefs. And so if platforms can disincentivize this by demonetizing these videos or this type of content, then there's less incentive for these individuals to post that kind of content online. And I think more can also be done when it comes to intercepting user behavior, right? So if you see that an individual is watching more harmful content, perhaps, whether it be AI systems or social media platforms, they can flag these kind of behaviors and refer individuals to social support networks.
0: How prevalent is this kind of online hate?
3: So I think misogyny in many of its forms are quite prevalent throughout the online sphere, right? We see that take on different forms, whether it just be, a comment being made about someone or, someone purporting a certain narrative about women. But I think when it comes to the incel ideology, that specific type of language is still quite isolated in a sense to specific platforms and web forums. But we do see increasing interest over time in these kind of forums, obviously with these kind of mainstream platforms often providing, the gateway into interest into these more radical and violent web forums.
0: Mm-hmm. I think we've probably all heard the stereotype of the lone wolf attacker, but how organized are the people who believe in this ideology?
3: Yeah, so I think it's often characterized as a lone wolf attacker because there is just one individual at the core, the actual, physical violence. Thinking about the different scenarios that have happened in Canada over the years. But I think it's organized in the sense that incels really consolidate their worldview through this online social support community, right? It comes from this affirmation of their beliefs, the encouragement to go and do these acts of violence. And oftentimes individuals also will support, finding the resources to commit these acts of violence, the vehicles necessary, the types of weapons, when is a good time to attack. So I think a lot of these social structures act in this kind of organized way in pushing people towards violence.
0: So in the final minute we have left, Esli, what can we do as a society as far as trying to prevent young men from becoming radicalized in the first place?
3: Yeah, I think that more funding and resources could be allocated, particularly to help mental health support for young men and boys, whether that be in school programs or kind of community initiatives to engage men and young boys in talking about what healthy masculinities look like and what healthy relationships look like, but also encouraging greater digital literacy, right? So understanding what kind of content is online and how to react to harmful content online. I think just in general, also just, leaning on your social support networks and your systems, reaching out to people that you might view as increasingly isolated and lending a listening ear. I think those can often be good ways and easy ways to support those around you who might unfortunately be heading down this path.
0: Mm-hmm. Esli, I appreciate hearing your analysis today. Thanks for this.
3: Thank you.
0: Esli Chan, PhD candidate in the Department of Political Science at McGill University and senior researcher at the Media Ecosystem Observatory. How are we doing, Dave?
1: Well, in the Northeast, we've got a collision at the intersection of Métis Trail and 88th Avenue. That's blocking multiple lanes. All directions are affected there. And westbound, Glenmore Trail is crawling as you approach Crowchild Trail this afternoon. Backups all the way past the Deerfoot at this hour. So stay left to get through all of the stalls and collisions there, because there are more than a few slowing things down on Glenmore Trail. If you have any updates, you can call me at 403-521-1010. In the weather, it is mainly sunny and 23 at the airport. We're dropping down to a low of 13 this evening, then a high of 25 tomorrow. Chris? Well,
0: thanks for that, Dave. Coming up, there are some updates following CBC's years-long investigation into the RCMP's so-called Native Extremism Program. Reporter Brett Forrester will join us with details. I'm Chris Delatorre, and this is The Home Stretch. We're back after your national news.
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6: When the actor and singer Casey Levy was growing up in Hamilton, Ontario, she had two dreams, to star on Broadway and to win a Tony Award. And now both those dreams have come true. She'll be here to tell you about the moment she won a Tony and why she thanked babysitters in her acceptance speech.
7: From CBC News, The World This Hour, I'm Martina Fitzgerald. We begin at the FIFA World Cup in Vancouver with a loss for Canada. 2-1 was the final against Switzerland. That means the Canadian men place second in their group. But in the hearts and minds of many fans, Les Rouges are coming out ahead.
8: Even though we took the loss today, Canadians, we need to hold our head up high. We qualified for the knockout round! Yeah!
7: Ecstatic fans as Canada advances to the round of 32 for the first time ever. But for their next game, the Canadians will not have home field advantage. They'll play in Los Angeles on Sunday. Their next opponent will likely be South Korea or Czechia. The federal government wants three major developments to be designated as projects of national interest. Two are northern highways, one in Nunavut, the other in the Northwest Territories. Transport Minister Stephen MacKinnon made the announcement in Yellowknife.
9: The Mackenzie Valley Highway and the Grays Bay Road and Port Project are nation-building initiatives. They are about strengthening Arctic sovereignty, creating economic opportunity, and supporting the communities that call the North home.
7: A third project is a storage site for spent nuclear fuel located near Wabigoon Lake in northwestern Ontario. The approvals for fast-tracking construction could come as early as this fall. Family and friends, first responders, and officials gathered today to honor Toronto Police Constable Mark Pinizzotto. He was killed while executing a search warrant related to several shootings, including at the U.S. consulate. Toronto police estimate 17,000 people marched in his funeral procession. Funerals have also been held for the victims of Monday's shooting in Montreal. Mourners remembered Michel Mizrahi as a generous and kind man. A service is also honoring Montreal Police Constable Mohamed Lamine Benradwan. He's being remembered as a dedicated community member and a loving father. A man accused in the 2023 Pearson Airport gold heist has been sentenced to 13 years in prison in the U.S. for an unrelated crime, gun smuggling. Jamie Strachan has that story.
10: In September 2023, 27-year-old Durante King McLean was stopped by Pennsylvania State Police. Inside the trunk of his rental vehicle, police found 65 handguns, each individually concealed in socks. Some of the guns were automatic, some stolen, one had its serial number obliterated. Police say King McLean had illegally entered the U.S. months before, intending to smuggle the illegally purchased guns back into Canada and sell them. Police say King McLean entered the U.S. shortly after allegedly taking part in the theft of more than $20 million in gold bars from an Air Canada cargo building at Toronto's Pearson Airport. They accuse him of being the getaway driver. Peel Regional Police allege proceeds from the theft were used to purchase the guns. It's not clear whether the Cambridge, Ontario man will be extradited to face charges related to the gold. Jamie Strachan, CBC News, Toronto.
7: Temperature records are crumbling all over Europe and the UK.
11: Awful, to be honest. It's horrible to see. There's no let up, no shade
7: for construction workers suffering from an unrelenting heat in London. The UK has set a new record for June with a temperature of 36 Celsius in the south of the country. In Paris, it was nearly 41 degrees this afternoon, the highest reading ever. Across Western Europe, the heat is blamed for dozens of deaths. France has had its first ever confirmed case of Ebola. The patient is a doctor who recently returned from a humanitarian mission in the Democratic Republic of the Congo. The World Health Organization says the global risk remains low, but it warns the spread of Ebola in the DR Congo outpaces its ability to respond to it. The virus has killed more than 260 people in that country. And that is your World This Hour. For CBC News, I'm Martina Fitzgerald.
0: I'm Chris Delatorre. CBC Indigenous reporter Brett Forrester shares the latest developments following a years-long investigation into the RCMP's so-called Native Extremism Program. This is the home stretch on CBC Radio 1 in Calgary.

0: Dell is back with another look outside. Hey, Dave.
1: Hello, Chris. Beautiful outside today. Yeah. I'm just craning my neck and looking at all that blue sky behind us. Mainly sunny and 23 degrees right now at the airport. Perfect temperature. Wind out of the southeast at 22, gusting to 45 kilometers per hour at the moment. Tonight, we're dropping down to a low of 12 degrees. We've got more sunshine tomorrow. A mix of sun and cloud and a high of 25 in the forecast. Friday, cloudy and a high of 21. I would love to stop there and not continue on into the weekend forecast, but I have to because that's my job. It is going to rain all weekend. Friday, cloudy, 40% chance of showers, high of 21, as I mentioned. Saturday, showers, high of 17. Sunday, rain and a high of 18. Monday, periods of rain and a high of 18 degrees. So get out and enjoy that sun while you can, while it's here. Taking a look at the traffic map, we've got a couple of issues. We've got a collision at the intersection of Métis Trail and 88th Avenue in the northeast. That's blocking multiple lanes of traffic. Slowdowns there on the east side of the airport. We've got problems in the Coach Hill neighborhood. It's a collision at the intersection of Coach Hill Road and Old Banff Coach Road Southwest. Westbound Glenmore Trail, very slow as you approach Crowchild due to a series of stalls and collisions. Stay left to get through. It'll take you some time, but if you stay left, you'll be okay. And a new problem, northbound on the Deerfoot as you approach Beddington Trail. The Beddington Trail turnoff there. There is a two-vehicle collision blocking the right northbound lane. If you have any updates, you can call me at 403-521-1010.
0: Thank you, Dave. Kenny Mason joins us with headlines.
2: Alberta has seen tornadoes, hail, flooding, and now fires just this month. Fires have been popping up in northwestern Alberta amidst a heat wave in parts of the high-level forest area. Alberta Wildfire Provincial Information Officer Melissa Story says there were 14 starts in the area yesterday due to lightning. Several were extinguished, but others remain out of control.
3: Well, the drying conditions and warmer weather are forecasted for the next few days, and so we are going to see an increase in that fire danger. Anytime we see any dry, warm conditions like this, a wildfire can start very easily and spread quickly. So we've got crews that are positioned in the province where they can quickly respond to those fires.
2: Environment Canada says hot weather is expected in the northwest part of the province throughout this week. A yellow heat warning is currently in effect for High Level and several other communities in that region. Canada lost its World Cup match today versus Switzerland 2-1, but fans watching it at Eau Claire Plaza are still optimistic about both the team's chances and the sport's growth here. David Hymas was watching it all during his lunch break.
4: Pretty neat to see so many people coming out on a Wednesday afternoon. They could be elsewhere at work or whatever, but they make the time and come out here and cheer on the Canadian team.
2: Canada will still advance to the next round. The next game is a knockout game in LA on Sunday. That is your update from the CBC Calgary newsroom. Chris.
0: Thanks for that, Kenny. 8 minutes past 4 o'clock now on the home stretch. We're seeing more response and fresh revelations coming out of a years-long CBC News investigation into the RCMP's security services so-called Native Extremism program in the 1970s. A former national chief of the Assembly of First Nations says he intends to sue the federal government over its secret program. And CBC previously revealed how Mounties spied on respected Indigenous leaders and even infiltrated their organizations. The Mounties' now disbanded intelligence agency justified this out of fear Indigenous leaders could potentially be subversive or conspire with communists. And there's more. Documents also show that the Canadian Security Intelligence Service actually revived this program after it replaced the RCMP Security Service in 1984. CBC Indigenous reporter Brett Forrester has been on this story from the beginning and joins us again. Hi there, Brett.
5: Hello.
0: So why are First Nations leaders considering legal action against the government over this?
5: Well, it's been years in the making. These revelations of extensive surveillance have generated anger, but not necessarily surprise among First Nations across the country. In Winnipeg, I recently spoke with Ovid Mercredi, who is named in the RCMP files. He's a prominent Cree leader and politician who went on to become national chief in the 1990s. In an interview, he told me why he feels a lawsuit is the only recourse right now.
6: So this idea that we're terrorists, that our movement is an extreme movement that puts the country in danger, that's another stereotype. That by getting politically involved for the protection of your people and their freedom, you'll become a terrorist by virtue of that. So that's how I perceive it, the creation of another stereotype by the country and this time sanctioned by the government.
5: So he says an apology won't be good enough. He's not alone in that sentiment. He also says he's not convinced these practices have stopped. Importantly, his name also appears in records from CSIS in the 1990s, and Mercury wants answers about that as well.
0: Do we know why CSIS decided to revive this spying program?
5: I also obtained about 1,000 pages of CSIS papers separately from 6,000 or so pages of RCMP paper, so we can actually reconstruct this history for the very first time. The Mounties dialed back their investigation in 1978. They infiltrated, they followed, they spied, and they found nothing subversive, but they actually never ended their monitoring program. So CSIS was brought in to take over this responsibility. It would reactivate this initiative in 1988 as a counter-terrorism investigation, but it had the same name. It was based on similar concerns about foreign meddling, communism, and militant activism, and the scope would expand considerably in 1990 as a response to the OCA crisis in Quebec. So fast forward to 1997, Mercury, he's named in a secret CSIS counterterrorism report that listed his call for a national day of protest as, quote unquote, native extremism. This was his reaction.
6: I want to know why they're calling that protest extremism. And because I am not a radical person. There's nothing extreme about me. I'm an advocate of nonviolence. So I don't appreciate being called an extreme native because I'm not a terrorist.
5: So perhaps some old habits had returned at the new agency more than two decades after the RCMP infiltrated the Assembly of First Nations predecessor and spied on the National Chief. Here's another National Chief seemingly being monitored by Canada's spy agency. However, I should add that after that paragraph, the rest of the document is completely censored. There's just a big block of blacked out text.
0: Hmm. So what ultimately became of the Indigenous surveillance operation at CSIS? I mean, what has the agency said in response?
5: Well, because of that censoring, it's actually difficult to say. The agency continues to guard against release of this sort of information, even all these years later. I did sit down with CSIS Deputy Director Nicole Giles earlier this year. She said CSIS no longer engages in race-based surveillance and instead targets specific threats. She said it no longer uses this native extremism category, but she also did not answer directly when I asked if CSIS still pays informers to infiltrate groups like the AFN. Are they still monitoring them? Mercury wants to see what's in the documents to see what's true for himself. Perhaps unsurprisingly, there isn't much trust there, especially with so much information still being withheld.
0: What are other surveillance targets saying about the possibility of a lawsuit?
5: More targets continue to come forward since we published our findings in March. Among them is Cree leader Saul Sanderson. He's in Saskatoon. He worked with the organization now known as the Federation of Sovereign Indigenous Nation. What's interesting is that he actually accused the RCMP of using dirty tricks against his organization in 1979 during a public inquiry, but the allegations were dismissed then. Now he wants the subject revisited.
7: I'm looking for compensation for myself and my family and those other ones that were engaged in this process of illegal activity. They damaged our history. They damaged our leadership. They damaged our livelihood. Deliberately.
5: In fact, the Mounties were spying on Sanderson's organization. This initiative extended countrywide, but the government tells me it needs 2 full years to review the intelligence dossier, which would put the release date into 2028. That's not going to work for Sanderson. I've complained about that extension. It's been years already fighting for the information that has been released. We've still only scratched the surface, so the battle to get at the truth continues.
0: So what kind of hurdles might a class action face?
5: For one, and experts pointed to this during the investigation, the government could argue the RCMP security service wasn't actually doing anything illegal. This was before the Charter of Rights and Freedoms. There was actually no statute preventing the Mounties from infiltrating and spying on legitimate organizations. It sounds a little bit strange to say, but because of that, it was a gray area. The government put that into the CSIS Act today, so it's prevented from spying on lawful advocacy. The government could also demand Indigenous leaders produce evidence of harm. It's not necessarily easy to do when you're discussing 50-year-old covert operations that have remained hidden for decades. So whether this surveillance was legal or not at the time, a lot of these things are still very much up for debate.
0: Mm-hmm. And how has the federal government responded, both to the revelations of the document and these threats of litigation?
5: Initially, before the threats of a lawsuit, the government called the reports deeply disturbing and called the practice reprehensible. Public Safety Minister Gary Anandasangari's office declined an interview request for this story and referred instead to a past statement. It says the government takes these matters seriously. It promises to work with Indigenous leaders to ensure transparency and accountability. The RCMP issued a statement of regret in March. The Prime Minister said there should be an apology. CSIS said it's committed to mending relations. As for Mercredi, he says he'll believe it when he sees what's in all those censored CSIS reports from the 1990s.
0: All right, Brett, I appreciate you joining us again. Thanks for this.
5: Thank you.
0: Brett Forrester, a reporter with CBC Indigenous. How are we doing, Dave?
8: Well, it's mainly sunny and 23 degrees at the airport right now, Chris. The wind out of the southeast at 22, gusting to 45 kilometers per hour. Tonight, dropping down to a low of 12 degrees. Tomorrow, sunny and warm once again. Mix of sun and cloud and a high of 25. It will be a little breezy. Gusts of up to 40 kilometers per hour expected near noon tomorrow. Friday, cloudy, 40% chance of showers and a high of 21, and then a wet weekend in store. Saturday, showers and a high of 17. Sunday, rain throughout the day and a high of 18. Monday, periods of rain and a high of 18 degrees as well. Taking a look at the roads, we've got a couple of issues slowing things down. First, Métis Trail and 88th Avenue in the northeast, just on the east edge of the airport. There's a collision there slowing things down. We've got a collision in Coach Hill at the intersection of Coach Hill Road and Old Banff Coach Road Southwest. Westbound Glenmore Trail is very, very slow this afternoon. Actually, both directions of Glenmore are pretty slow. I think eastbound is just volume right now, but we had some earlier issues on westbound Glenmore Trail just past 14th Street. A stall and a collision there, two separate incidents, both in the right-hand lane, slowing things down. So if you stay left, you will be able to proceed on westbound Glenmore Trail. And finally, the last issue on the roads to tell you about, it's on northbound Deerfoot Trail as you split off towards Beddington Trail northeast. A two-vehicle collision there. Emergency crews are on scene. So if you have any updates on that or anything else happening on the roads, you can call me at 403-521-1010 or you can text me at 825-982-9880. And while I'm here, Chris,
0: yes,
8: why don't we talk about the FIFA World Cup? Big day for Canada. Canada versus Switzerland, final game of the group stage for both teams. Canada looking to win or draw. That's all they needed to do, and they'd finish on top of Group B at the FIFA World Cup. Alas, it did not happen. A 2-1 defeat at the hands of Switzerland means that Canada will finish second in Group B. Switzerland wins the group, and the difference between coming in first place and coming in second place is significant because it means that it's going to be a tight turnaround for Team Canada. Their next game is on Sunday as the round of 32 begins. So the eliminations portion of this tournament begins. Canada will travel to Los Angeles. Right now, it appears that they'll play South Korea. That's not set in stone yet. But it's the first time Canada's ever escaped out of the group stage at a World Cup in their third appearance. So it's a happy day for Canadian soccer fans. But I do think that given some of the injuries on the team, it would have been nice to be able to finish first and actually have a longer break until their next game. There are six games in total today at the FIFA World Cup. The other morning game featured Bosnia, or early afternoon game, I should say. Bosnia defeated Qatar 3-1 in Seattle. The Group C matches are underway right now, and these are games that are happening simultaneously because the final games in the group stage, just so you don't have kind of meaningless games, they happen at the same time. So the results of one don't impact the results of the other. So right now, Scotland and Brazil are on the pitch in Miami. Brazil has a 1-0 lead over the Scots. And Morocco and Haiti are going to head-to-head. And Haiti with a surprising 1-0 lead over Morocco early. Haiti has already been eliminated from the tournament. They are not going to move on, but they could play spoiler for the Moroccans. Finally, tonight at 7 p.m., Group A concludes. South Africa taking on South Korea. Mexico takes on Czechia. And in local soccer, some great news for Cavalry FC. They have inked their captain to a long-term deal. Midfielder Sergio Camargo signing a new contract with the club through 2028. Camargo has been with the club since day one. He was an original Cavalry member, and he will stick around for another couple of years. Chris?
0: All right. Thank you, Dave. Dave Waddell with sports and weather and traffic today, 20 minutes past 4 o'clock. So when you see a price ending in 99 cents, what happens in your brain? Do you automatically round it up in your head to a dollar? Or maybe you think, oh, great, I saved 1 cent. The 99-cent pricing strategy is well-worn by retailers, but some Canadian grocery stores are trying out something new. Cost of Living producer Jenny DeRosio explains.
9: 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She's got 5 kids, they have a bunch of friends, and they're always hungry.
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9: Cassandra lives in Windsor in Essex County. 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
10: Probably at least 4 or 5 days out of the week. 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
9: Cassandra, she's a deal hunter, so she pays close attention to prices. And lately, she's noticed a shift.
10: And I actually noticed it at Walmart first. 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
9: More and more retailers, like Walmart and Loblaws, are ditching the 99-cent price tags and rounding up instead. It's a big shift. Ending price tags with 99 cents has been around for decades. It's known as charm pricing, and it's supposed to make the price look lower than it really is.
11: The theory is that in Western world, we tend to read from left to right, and so that when it comes to things like prices, we probably don't pay as much attention to the final digit.
9: Jean-Pierre Dubé is a professor of marketing at the University of Chicago. He says this strategy has worked on consumers for a long time, but its charm maybe wearing off. When you see these two prices, what do you go for? So this is $3.99 and $4.
12: They're both $4.
13: They're both $4 because there's no pennies anymore.
9: Would you say that if it works on you, like you think it's a little bit less money?
13: Absolutely not.
9: Jean-Pierre says these days, consumers aren't in the mood for pricing shenanigans. We're dealing with inflation, shrinkflation, dynamic pricing. Just give us the goods. Straight up.
11: If there's one place where I've seen pretty systematically consistent results, it's been on consumer surveys since about 2024 with very strong demands and stated preference to see more price transparency.
9: In a sea of 99-cent pricing, $2 can send a message. This is the price, and it's a good one. Trust us. And there's another benefit. A price tag that reads $2 instead of $1.99 makes it easier for shoppers to add stuff up.
14: Right, I'm not having to do all this brain gymnastics. Now it's just 3 for $10, straightforward.
9: Shaka Jain is with the global consulting firm Simon Kutcher. She says this kind of pricing is also good for retailers because all those pennies add up to profits. If they round up the price from $3.44 to $3.50,
14: now I've captured the extra 6 cents on every item that I'm selling, and the consumer doesn't really see a difference there.
9: But Shaka says charm pricing isn't going anywhere. The 99-cent deal still has power over us because
14: the consumer is irrational, and pricing, even though it's a number, is emotional.
9: Cassandra Marks hopes rounded pricing sticks around. She says it makes grocery math a lot easier. When all the prices end in 98 cents...
10: I'm always just rounding up to the nearest number because I'm trying to figure out the fastest way to add things. Like, I'm doing a lot of the math in my head. Like, I'm really good at math.
9: And she doesn't have time for more math. She barely has time to bring her groceries in.
10: Like, I have, like, 2 watermelons in my car right now because I haven't put them in yet.
9: For CBC Radio, I'm Jenny DeRosio.
0: You can hear that story and much more on CBC's Cost of Living podcast. You can find that on the CBC Listen app or, of course, wherever you get your podcasts. So the early to mid-2000s was certainly a golden era for Canadian indie music. Bands like Broken Social Scene and Metric and Stars, they all enjoyed hit songs and new fans from around the world. And you'll have a chance to see all 3 of those bands here in Calgary as their joint tour hits the Jubilee Auditorium this Sunday. And since the members of those 3 bands made a lot of music together, you can also expect a lot of musical cross-pollination on stage as well. Here's Broken Social Scene with Emily Haynes of Metric on lead vocals and a song called Swimmers.

0: heartbroken social scene with Swimmers. So BSS, Stars, and Metric all play the Jubilee Auditorium together on Sunday as part of their All the Feelings tour. How's it going, Dave?
1: We've got some issues south of the city, some construction taking people by surprise on the south edge of the city near Seton. Southbound on the Deerfoot, just past 212th Avenue Southeast. Bridge construction means that there's only one lane of traffic getting through, and it's really slowing things down all the way back almost to Stony Trail at this point. So if you're traveling south of the city this afternoon, the 2A might be a better bet for you. We've also got problems on the roads westbound Glenmore Trail. Just past 14th Street, two-vehicle collision blocking the right-hand lane. Stay left to get around that. In the northeast, Métis Trail and 88th Avenue is slow in all directions due to an earlier collision. Northbound on the Deerfoot, as you approach Beddington Trail, there's a two-vehicle collision there as well, blocking the right-hand lanes. Right now in the city of Calgary, it's mainly sunny and 23 degrees at the airport. Chris?
0: Thanks for that, Dave. Coming up, a Team Canada soccer fanatic weighs in following Canada's World Cup match against Switzerland. Usmane Tahir Jutt was there in Vancouver, and he'll join us. It's 4:30. Here's the CBC Calgary News with Kenny Mason.
2: This is CBC News. As the back and forth over the city noise bylaw continues, a popular music festival set to kick off this weekend has pulled the plug. This afternoon, in a statement online, organizers for the Country Thunder Music Festival say the reduced decibel noise permit, now traffic disruptions near the confluence and infrastructure work at the site has made it impossible to successfully stage the event. Mayor Jeremy Farkas says he was blindsided by the decision and that city officials met with Country Thunder organizers as recently as this morning to discuss some of the issues.
3: They're trying to bandwagon and dogpile onto the misinformation and BS that existed on the Cowboys tent conversation, and it didn't even apply to them.
2: The city's new regulations this year called for maximum noise and bass levels in outdoor shows to be cut by 5 decibels before midnight and for weekday concerts and by midnight. Country Thunder was set to run Friday through Sunday. Organizers say all ticket holders will be getting full refunds within the next 30 days. And as that debate goes on, Tor Cameron has lived in a building that overlooks Cowboys Park since 1995. He says last year's Cowboys Music Festival was very disruptive.
4: It was very loud. We could not get to sleep until after 2 o'clock, every night, every night. And we had street closures here, nowhere to park, loud noise, people urinating on buildings, etc. It was a total chaos.
2: Cameron says the former Millennium Park is no longer a green space with several summer music festivals like Blues Fest. He says it's just a paved parking lot now between Cowboys events. Calgary's police chief says the killing of a police officer in Montreal weighs heavily on cops in this city. A 34-year-old police officer and 68-year-old civilian were fatally shot on Monday in Montreal. The suspect, a 25-year-old man from Lethbridge, is also dead. Chief Katie McClellan calls it gut-wrenching and says it's, quote, become an attack on our profession.
5: I would say it's getting more dangerous. I've been a cop for 35 years. What our members are experiencing nowadays, I didn't experience this 35 years ago.
2: McClellan says police officers nowadays face high risk, increased crime and complexity, but they have an important job to do. A Parks Canada report is warning the average temperature in Banff National Park could increase by 3 to 6 degrees Celsius. It forecasts that could happen between 2051 and 2080 if existing greenhouse gas emissions stay the same. The CBC's Greg Colgan has the story.
6: Glaciers, snowpack levels, and increased wildfire risk could be impacted by the warming climate. It can also affect wildlife and droughts. Peyto Glacier has retreated 500 meters and lost 56 meters of ice surface since 2019. John Pomeroy is the director of the University of Saskatchewan's Center of Hydrology. They have 39 monitoring stations in the Canadian Rockies. He says 75% of Banff's glaciers could melt by the end of the century.
7: Stunningly horrible. We're losing this all right before our eyes.
6: Banff National Park is Canada's oldest national park and sees 4.5 million visitors each year. Acting Banff Field Unit Superintendent Danielle Rubling says climate change is influencing operations and decision-making.
8: It outlines projected climate trends and how they may affect all areas of Parks Canada responsibilities, from ecosystem health to infrastructure, all the way to visitor experience.
6: Other nearby national parks, Kootenay and Yoho, had climate change summaries completed in 2024. Greg Colgan, CBC News, Banff National Park.
2: A heat warning is in effect for parts of northwestern Alberta, and several small fires have been popping up in that region. CBC's Eagle Anderson has more.
9: 14 fires were sparked yesterday due to a lightning storm in the high-level forest area. Several have been extinguished, but others remain listed as out of control. The largest is currently listed at over 11 hectares. Alberta Wildfire Provincial Information Officer Melissa Story says they're keeping a close eye on the dry weather and thunderstorm risks in the coming days.
10: We've got crews that are on patrol. They're watching for any smokes that are happening in that area, and we'll be quick to respond as soon as they do.
9: The town of High Level, 740 kilometers northwest of Edmonton, is one of several communities under a heat warning this week. High Level Deputy Fire Chief Scott Smith is advising residents to stay hydrated and prepared for the weather.
11: Make sure you're wearing the right type of clothes for the occasion and, you know, check on family, friends, neighbors.
9: Environment Canada says the heat wave is expected to continue throughout this week. Eagle Anderson, CBC News, Grand Prairie.
2: Sightings and cautions about an invasive noxious plant called black henbane usually pick up this time of year across parts of Alberta and Canada. Here in Calgary, the Friends of Fish Creek Provincial Park Society is among those working long-term to try and tackle its spread. CBC's Dave Gilson reports.
12: Geared up with spades, cutting tools, protective gloves, and garbage bags, staff and volunteers with the Friends of Fish Creek Provincial Park Society get to work pulling a patch of black henbane near a parking lot. Restoration team lead Ross Anderson says it's part of the Society's ongoing work to find and remove it from the park. That includes sightings and tips from volunteers and the public.
13: Henbane is a winnable battle. It grows more kind of in small clusters like this, so we can target it with small teams and then remove it.
12: Identified by its pale yellow flowers, it's considered a noxious weed and regulated under Alberta's Weed Control Act. Officials warn it can cause skin irritation and be poisonous to humans and animals if ingested.
13: It definitely spreads pretty easy. Like I said, like, it makes tons of seeds every year, so if you don't catch it in time, it can definitely be a problem where you can see it's like expanded quite a bit here.
12: Outside the park, the city says people can call 311 to report black henbane in public spaces. More information can be found on its website. Dave Gilson, CBC News, Calgary.
2: And that is your update from the CBC Calgary Newsroom. Chris.
0: Thanks for that, Kenny. Kenny Mason with the news. How are we doing out there, Dave?
1: We're doing great if we're talking about the weather. It's 23 degrees right now at the airport with the wind out of the southeast at 22, gusting to 45 kilometers per hour. We are dropping down to a low of 12 degrees overnight, and then tomorrow, another warm one, mix of sun and cloud, and a high of 25 degrees expected. Friday, cloudy, could see some showers, high of 21, and then a wet weekend in store. Showers and a high of 17 for Saturday, Sunday, rain and a high of 18. Monday, periods of rain and a high of 18. Actually, there are special weather statements in effect for central and northern Alberta because the rain is coming back. Brief reprieve, but I mean, if you saw some of the photos and videos out of the Edmonton area where they had just localized flooding just because of the steady driving rain that they had to deal with all last weekend. Yeah, it's coming back once again this weekend. So a wet forecast for many parts of the province for the weekend. Taking a look at the traffic map, we've got an issue, Métis Trail and 88th Avenue Northeast, a collision there. Westbound Glenmore, very slow due to some stalls and collisions. Stay left as you approach Crowchild and you'll get through all right. And some big slowdowns on the south edge of the city, Deerfoot Trail at 212th Avenue Southeast, down to one lane for southbound commuters because of bridge repair work. If you have any updates, you can text me, 825-982-9880.
0: Thanks for that, Dave. I'm Chris Delatorre, and this is the home stretch here on CBC Radio 1. It's 4:37 now. And it was a tough loss for Canada at the FIFA World Cup in Vancouver today with a 2-1 defeat at the hands of Switzerland. So that loss means that the Canadians will finish second in their group. The good news, of course, is that they will move on to the round of 32 and play again this coming Sunday. For a sense of what it was like in the stadium, we've reached Calgary's Usman Tahir Jutt. He's co-chairman of the Calgary Surge basketball team, but also an avid Canadian soccer fan, and we reached him in Vancouver. Hello there.
14: Hey, Chris. How are you doing?
0: I'm doing great. Thanks for joining us again. What was it like to be in that stadium today?
14: Oh, it was unbelievable. So I'm just looking back at my photos of the year, and I believe it was 50 plus thousand people in that stadium. Electric, just absolutely electric.
0: Yeah. Now, I know, like, just here in the office, we certainly heard the yells once that Canada's goal went in. I mean, tell us what that felt like in the room, in the stadium.
14: Oh, you know what? It's an unforgettable moment. You know, we've had, we were so lucky this World Cup with that last game. We had 6 goals. You know, it was not the outcome that any fan probably wanted to see at the end of the game. But the historic moment here is that Canada advances. And to enjoy that moment with my son, it's a lifelong memory. You know, about the 60-minute mark of the game, he kind of looks up and he's like, is this a dream? And it kind of caught me off guard. But yeah, no, it was just incredible. It's just an imprint on his life and a moment that Canadians playing in Canada are going to remember for forever.
0: Yeah, that's so lovely. A core memory for him and having that moment with his dad. So why was it so important for you to be there in person?
14: You know, I was talking to a close friend of mine who accompanied me as well. And it's not just a dream from a soccer fan perspective, but to see Canadians of all stripes come together, the number of languages that we heard, the number of people that were around, not just in the stadium, but this whole city has turned it completely upside down. You've got Science World looking like a soccer ball. You've got an incredible atmosphere here. The outcome for the game wasn't where we wanted it to be, but that goal is something that I don't think any fan in Canada is going to forget, particularly those that were fortunate enough to be in that stadium.
0: Yeah. And as you said, I mean, it may not, Canada may not have come away with the win, but there was a lot to be happy about. I mean, what was the atmosphere like, and how would you say fans were feeling coming out of the stadium?
14: Oh, you know what? There was still jubilation. We've advanced in a World Cup. Like, this is a country that was not part of the World Cups that we remember growing up. Yeah. And here we are with a significant investment in sports from all levels of government. It has shown what is possible. Those young Canadians that are on the field representing and wearing our flag proudly are a testament to what youth infrastructure, sports and investments have done for this sport for the last generation. And I'm just so excited to see Canada playing in the round of 32. You know, there's a potential, dare I say, Canada play in the round of 16. And that possibility is going to set the stage for what I think is going to be an incredible thing. And, you know, I talked about this after the Blue Jays kind of lost. There's going to be more kids playing soccer in fields, in their garages, in their backyards, in public spaces after this World Cup. And like, you know, my little guy picked up a little soccer ball and that's what he's been playing for. And we've got such an incredible product in Calgary as well with the Calgary Cavalry and the CPL. And it's just a testament to getting more people out there and enjoying the sport and having to see what sport does to bring Canadians together. It was really magical to see.
0: For sure. And you could feel that energy here in Calgary, but being in a host city in Vancouver, I mean, what describe, you know, some of the surroundings and the energy that you've seen and felt.
14: Oh my God. Like the second we got off the plane yesterday and we jumped on the Canada line to the waterfront station and walked to the arena. And I was joking with the two little guys that were with me, my son, Danielle, and my friend's son, Arlo. And I was joking with them and saying, you know, we're coming to the World Cup game, but we're probably not going to see anything with FIFA or the World Cup written on it. Hmm. And they, you know, their words were, "Daddy, you're cooked," because they couldn't see, you couldn't go 2 feet without seeing something, whether it was the jerseys, whether it was the signs, the advertisements. This city has truly come alive. And I'll talk about this from a local Calgary perspective. You know, for those of us who were around, I was 4 years old in 88 when the Olympics were there. There's certainly a lot more conversations that are happening about potentially being a host city. But being in Vancouver, I'm at the airport now heading home. This is definitely a world-class city with world-class investments for about, you know, the 150 fans that were in my train carriage getting back to the airport today made it so much simpler. So hopefully governments of all stripes, municipal, provincial, and federal, are paying attention And for us to take that next step up, two things, you know, sports infrastructure is going to be what our youth need, and that infrastructure piece today to really get Calgary to that final stage of becoming a world-class city is something.

0: electric atmosphere. People holding up the number 8 of our injured Canadian player, Kone. You had smoke, you had, and it was just, I've never experienced anything like this. Like how sport brought this country together for that 2 hours of leading into. So when if you're scrolling through your social media feeds today and you come across anybody that's posted from there, being there and in the middle of all of that was just fantastic. Like you just couldn't replicate that in anything that I've experienced from a sport perspective before. Yeah.
1: What an experience. Usman, it's great to talk to you about this. Thanks for joining us to share some of that experience with us. That's Usman Tahir Jutt, a Calgarian who is in attendance at the Calgary-Switzerland game earlier this afternoon. With the result, Canada finishes now second in Group B and will move on to the next stage of the tournament. The American pop country music singer Dasha is playing Calgary. She's performing at the halftime show of the Stampede Bowl between the Calgary Stampeders and the Toronto Argonauts on July 2nd. Here she is with Austin, Boots Stop Working.

0: Dasha with Austin. She plays the halftime show of the Stampede Bowl. That's the Stampeders versus the Argonauts, July 2nd, next Thursday. How are we doing, Dave?
1: Lots of problems on Glenmore Trail this afternoon, Chris. We've got a new collision eastbound on Glenmore as you approach Blackfoot Trail. Two-vehicle collision blocking the right merge lane. Westbound Glenmore is very slow as well as you approach Crowchild Trail. We've had a few stalls and collisions blocking the right-hand lane, so stay left and you will get to Crowchild smoothly this afternoon. We've got a problem Bowness Road and 42nd Street as well, a collision involving a pedestrian. Emergency crews are on scene. It's 23 degrees right now in the city of Calgary. A wind out of the southeast at 22, gusting to 45 kilometers per hour. We are dropping down to a low of 12 degrees tonight, Chris. Tomorrow, mix of sun and cloud and a high of 25.
0: All right, thank you, Dave. Kenny Mason's back with headlines.
2: The Country Thunder Music Festival in Calgary has been canceled. In a release, organizers say active construction, a loss of critical infrastructure, and restrictive noise bylaw make the safe and enjoyable execution of the festival impossible. Calgary Mayor Jeremy Farkas says he was blindsided by the decision and that officials met with Country Thunder organizers as recently as this morning to discuss some of the issues. Calgary's police chief says the killing of a police officer in Montreal weighs heavily on officers in this city. Chief Katie McClellan says called it gut-wrenching and says, quote,

0: It's become an attack on our profession, and some fires have been popping up in the northwestern part of the province as much of the area is now under a heat warning. That is your update from the CBC Calgary newsroom. Meanwhile, Ottawa is submitting three projects as of being possible national interest. More coming up in the World This Hour at 5 o'clock. Chris.
1: Thanks for that, Kenny. Coming up to 10 minutes to 5 o'clock now. It's been 5 years since the heat dome here in Western Canada. According to the BC coroner, record-breaking temperatures caused 619 deaths in BC in late June of 2021. Cindy McDougall calls herself a heat dome survivor. She has a chronic illness that makes heat dangerous for her health, but she and her family lived in a house without air conditioning. What on Earth's Laura Lynch speaks with her on this week's show.
2: In that day before we were able to move into the hotel room, I can just remember lying on my living room couch with all the blinds and curtains shut in our house and feeling like the weight was sitting on me. I could barely move. I was having trouble breathing and I was like moaning in between my breaths and I couldn't control it. Once we got into the hotel room, things seemed to get better, but we later learned that not so much, that whatever had started in the heat continued, that process in my body continued.
3: Okay, so tell me what happened.
2: So we had been in the hotel room 2 days and my husband had gone back to the house because we couldn't bring our dog with us. He's a Labrador and Clayton was keeping the dog alive. And two of our children had gone with him. Two of the boys had stayed with me in the hotel room and they were in the opposite bed. And I woke up sometime between 3 and 4 in the morning with crushing chest pain and pain shooting down into both of my arms and up into my jaw. And I knew I was having a heart attack. It was terrifying. I was in that hotel room alone with two of my children, and all I could think of was that they would wake up and find me dead because there was no help. There were no ambulances. We had been warned that the wait for an ambulance could be anywhere from 6 to 16 hours. There were hours-long waits for even a firefighter or a police officer, and I knew that I needed to get to the hospital and that Clayton would have to get me there. So at first I texted, I don't even know why, waited 20 minutes, and then I called him over and over to wake him because, of course, he's in this stupor from the heat as well, and it's very early morning. So I called, and eventually he picked up, and I said to him, I think I'm having a heart attack. And he's like, what do you mean? So I described my symptoms, and he said, I'm coming, wake the boys. So I went out and woke my children and downplayed my symptoms because I didn't want to terrify them. But my kids were used to me having anaphylaxis. So my middle son, Isaac, who was 16 at the time, was very concerned. We all kind of got dressed and I was like moving at a very slow pace. I was grasping walls. I was having trouble breathing. And I went into the bathroom to put on some semblance of clothing. And when I came out, he actually had my backpack all packed and he had my EpiPen just in case.
3: Wow.
2: And then we made it down to the lobby and waited for my husband, who picked me up and took me to the hospital.
1: You can hear more of Cindy's story and what's been happening in British Columbia since then to keep people safer from extreme heat. That's on today's episode of What on Earth. You can find that on the CBC Listen app or wherever you get your podcasts. Chris Edwards joins us with the business news. Hello there.
4: Hey, Chris.
1: So Porter Airlines has announced they're cutting their fuel surcharge that they introduced back in March. Why is that?
4: Porter says it's because the global oil market has started to, quote, normalize. Though I should clarify, their surcharge on new reward flight bookings has dropped from $40 to $20. This doesn't apply yet to their regular flights, although it is a step in that direction. And they did note that jet fuel prices are still about 50% higher than they were last year. But yes, global oil prices have, for lack of a better term, normalized since the more lasting peace deal with Iran was signed. Mm-hmm. The global benchmark price right now is back down to just over $70 US a barrel. That means it's almost back to where it was before the war began. We spoke to airline industry expert Vincent Correa about what's going to happen next with jet fuel prices. He co-directs McGill's Institute of Air and Space Law, and he said he doesn't expect jet fuel prices to go down immediately.
5: We will have to see if, you know, the situation in the Middle East gets really solved on the long run for prices to go down. And anyways, unfortunately, I have the feeling that we will not see prices as low as they were before the crisis, because a lot of governments released fuel from strategic reserves. So they will have to reconstitute their reserves. So it will not be immediate.
4: I reached out to Air Canada and WestJet about this as well today, and WestJet said earlier this week they reduced their fuel surcharges for companion vouchers by $20.
1: Mm. Looking at retail news now, Amazon Prime Day is happening this week. How much are Canadians spending?
4: According to early survey data, even more than last year. And by the way, even though it's called Amazon Prime Day, it's actually a four-day-long event at this point. It started yesterday and it runs until Friday. It's Amazon's main sales event for its users, Amazon Prime members. And according to an OmniSend survey, 65% of Canadian Amazon Prime members say they plan to buy something as part of the event this year. That's up from 52%. Last year, a pretty big jump. Meanwhile, sales data from Adobe says U.S. retailers have already made $8 billion in sales during the event. That's up 5% from the same day last year. I spoke to retail industry expert Bruce Winder about what to make of all these data points, and he said higher Canadian participation presents some conflicting signals.
6: You know, if Amazon presents a four-day deal event, in June, then that's going to get attention of shoppers who are trying to save money, not just for discretionary items, but for basics. Now, the headwind is obviously the consumer right now in Canada facing a number of obstacles, everything from the price of gasoline, which is chewing up more disposable income, uncertainty as it relates to CUSMA, the Canada-US-Mexico agreement, continued geopolitical uncertainty and events. There's a lot going on for the consumer.
4: Some more data points here. 70% of Canadian survey respondents said they plan to spend either the same amount or more during Amazon Prime Day this year compared to last year.
1: Wow. Now, we might have a new meme stock on our hands. Shares of Wendy's jumped nearly 30% today. What's going on?
4: Well, this is a purely internet hype-based rally. To put it into perspective, Wendy's stock was worth about $9 Canadian last night, and this morning it nearly hit $12, a pretty big jump. And this isn't happening because Wendy's released some great earnings results or announced some new collaboration. Wendy's has actually been in serious decline for years. Its stock has fallen nearly 80% since 2021. It's dealing with major sales pressure from competitors and problems with an activist investor. So this is all just people online rallying behind it. Users on the website Reddit's investing community, r/WallStreetBets, is full of submissions today from people rallying behind Wendy's, posting screenshots of how much money they've invested or how much money they've made. And I found a post from last night before this all started of someone just saying, we need to save Wendy's, with a screenshot of the big dip in its stock price. And that's pretty much what kicked this all off.
1: Wow.
4: But I'll caution against investing now. Meme stocks, by their nature, can drop just as fast as they go up.
1: That's right. All right, we'll leave it there, Chris. Thank you.
4: Thanks, Chris.
1: Chris Edwards at the Business Desk. How are we doing, Dave?
7: It's warm outside, mainly sunny, and 23 at the airport, with the wind out of the southeast at 22, gusting to 45 kilometers per hour. We're dropping down to a low of 12 degrees overnight, and then a mix of sun and cloud tomorrow, with a high of 25 expected. On the roads, a couple of issues to let you know about. Eastbound Glenmore Trail approaching Blackfoot Trail, a two-vehicle collision blocking the right-hand merge lane. And up here in the northwest, actually pretty close to our studios here, Bowness Road and 42nd Street Northwest, EMS are on scene after an incident involving a pedestrian, so steer clear of that if you can. If you have any updates on the roads, you can text me, 825-982-9880, or you can call 403-521-1010.
1: All right, thanks for that, Dave. In the next half hour of the program, the Country Thunder Music Festival has been canceled, and organizers cite city noise restrictions among the reasons why. We'll hear my conversation with a festival spokesperson. I'm Chris Della Torre. This is the Home Stretch here on CBC Radio 1 and the CBC Listen app in Calgary and Southern Alberta. The national news is coming up next. Stay with us.

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3: From CBC News, The World This Hour, I'm Martina Fitzgerald. It was not the result Canada was hoping for, but it's also not the end of the road at the World Cup. This afternoon, Team Canada lost 2-1 against Switzerland. But Canada still advances from the group stage to the round of 32. Karen Larson reports from outside BC Place in Vancouver.
4: Amid the heartbreak of losing to Switzerland, something to celebrate. Canada advances to the round of 32 knockout stage by virtue of finishing second in their group. That's the farthest a Canadian men's team has ever made it in three World Cup appearances.
5: I think we still have a chance. Hopefully we got Davies back. I think that'll be a key, and I'm still very confident.
6: Both teams did a great job, but I think Canada could have done better.
7: It was a good attempt. Really liked how we finished, but the energy at the beginning was a bit rough.
4: The lone Canadian goal was scored by Promise David mere seconds after he was subbed on in the second half. A tire win against the Swiss would have ensured Canada stays on home soil in Vancouver for the next match. Instead, the team now heads to Los Angeles for a Sunday showdown against a yet-to-be-determined opponent. Karen Larson, CBC News, Vancouver.
3: Ottawa is submitting three projects as being of possible national interest: a nuclear waste storage site in northwestern Ontario, a highway and port in Nunavut, and completing the final leg of the Mackenzie Valley Highway. As David Thurton reports, the federal government says it will create jobs and support Arctic sovereignty.
8: We are gathered here today to announce good news for Canada's north and for the country as a whole.
9: Steve McKinnon, the federal transport minister, says Canada is on the road to building a stronger nation after announcing the government is hoping to fast-track two highway projects and a deep sea port as national interest projects. They include an all-weather road and a deep water port in Grays Bay, Nunavut, plus building the last leg of the Mackenzie Valley Highway, an extensive road cutting through the Northwest Territories linking remote communities.
8: Once completed, the Mackenzie Valley Highway will improve connectivity, provide more reliable access to essential goods and services, help lower the cost of living.
9: Both roads could also support the construction of mines in the north and offer a critical land route for the military as it defends the Canadian Arctic from threats. David Thurton, CBC News, Ottawa.
3: Mark Carney is soon expected to announce what will happen with the Prime Minister's official residence. Successive governments have feared the political price of repairs was too high. As Ashley Burke reports, that's left the crumbling mansion sitting empty for more than a decade.
10: Current state of 21st Sussex couldn't be any worse. It's an embarrassment.
11: In April, Prime Minister Mark Carney told CBC's chief correspondent Adrian Arsenault he wants to see future prime ministers living at 24 Sussex Drive.
12: You're not going to see me at 24 Sussex, but I would like to see my successors at 24 Sussex.
11: Now sources tell CBC News the government is expected to come out with a plan in the coming weeks. Toby Nussbaum is the head of the National Capital Commission. It manages 24 Sussex.
13: I know that this is a file that is being actively considered and there is really active engagement.
11: Yesterday, the commission's board passed a plan that recommends rehabilitating the property.
13: Hopeful and confident that the government understands the importance of this file. The Prime Minister has said that and has been clear that he wants to make a decision on this.
11: The government had been considering three options, including building a new residence somewhere else. Ashley Burke, CBC News, Ottawa.
3: An Air Canada flight was diverted this afternoon when it was en route from Newark, New Jersey to Halifax. The airline says about an hour into the flight, the captain experienced a medical issue. The first officer took control of the aircraft and diverted the plane to Boston. Air Canada says there were 61 passengers on board and that it's working to get those travelers on their way to Halifax. And that is your World This Hour. For news anytime, go to cbcnews.ca. For CBC News, I'm Martina Fitzgerald.

I'm Chris Dellatore. The Country Thunder Music Festival has been canceled, and organizers cite city noise restrictions among the reasons why. We'll hear from a festival spokesperson. That's coming up on the home stretch here on CBC Radio 1.

0: Such a beautiful, sunny, and clear day. Dave Waddell is back with another update. Hello there.
1: You nailed it. Yeah, it's 23 at the airport right now under sunny skies, dropping down to a low of 12 degrees tonight, and then a couple more days of sunshine before we see some wet weather on the weekend. So tomorrow, mix of sun and cloud and a high of 25. Friday, cloudy, chance of showers and a high of 21. Then Saturday and Sunday, rain through the weekend, highs of 17 and 18. Respectively. Taking a look at the traffic map, we've got a new problem. It's eastbound on 114th Avenue Southeast as you approach Stony Trail. Two vehicle collision there blocking the southbound exit lane. We've got ongoing problems on Glenmore Trail eastbound as you approach Blackfoot Trail, a two vehicle collision blocking the right hand merge lane. Here in Bowness, we've got a problem at the intersection of Bowness Road and 42nd Street Northwest. That is a collision involving a pedestrian. Emergency crews are on scene. If you have any updates, you can call me at 403-521-1010.
0: Thank you, Dave. Kenny Mason's back with headlines.
2: Sightings and cautions about an invasive noxious plant called black henbane usually pick up this time of year across parts of Alberta. In Calgary, the Friends of Fish Creek Provincial Park Society is among those working long-term to try and tackle the spread. Staff and volunteers were out this morning removing a patch near Sokomi Lake. Restoration team lead Ross Anderson says it's part of the society's ongoing work to find and remove it from the park.
3: Henbane is a winnable battle. It grows more kind of in small clusters like this, so we can target it with small teams and then remove it, and then hopefully after removing it enough it won't come back, and then we can eventually kind of remove it from the park and keep it more under control.
2: Outside the park, the city says people can call 311 to report black henbane in public spaces. A Parks Canada report says climate change will increase Banff National Park average temperatures by 3 to 6 Celsius between 2051 and 2080. John Pomeroy runs the University of Saskatchewan Centre of Hydrology. He says, quote, ambitious and rigorous policies in Canada and other countries are needed.
4: I think future generations will have very strong views on some of the decisions that were made right now.
2: Pomeroy says most glaciers in Banff are expected to be gone by the end of this century. That is your update from the CBC Calgary Newsroom. Chris.
0: Thanks for that, Kenny. 7 minutes past 5 o'clock now. The Country Thunder Music Festival has been canceled. Organizers made that announcement earlier today. And the festival was scheduled to start Friday and run through Sunday at the Confluence Historic Site. Megan Benoit is a spokesperson for the festival, and I spoke with her earlier.
5: Hi, thanks for having me.
0: Thanks for joining us. So tell us more about why this decision was made, especially so close to the start of the festival.
5: Yeah, we're very disappointed, of course. We wanted to run the show. We were setting up for the show, and unfortunately negotiations with the city just didn't end where we wanted them to. So, with a combination of factors like the construction on 9th and the decibel noise permit bylaw that has just come through, different infrastructure complications as well. We got to a point where we realized that this show could not go on.
0: Yeah, so certainly a number of factors there. And we've been talking all week about the city's noise bylaw, and that impacts outdoor festivals during Stampede. But there was some understanding that Country Thunder operates under different rules and isn't impacted by that specific bylaw. Is that true?
5: So we were not impacted by the curfew. We have always had a more strict curfew than any of those Stampede tents. Our main stage closed by 10:30 p.m. every night. Our official hard stop is 11 p.m. And so those curfews did not affect us, but the decibel level has affected us. And with those new decibel levels, it's just not conducive for any sort of live music event.
0: So how do the city's decibel levels compare to what Country Thunder artists are typically accustomed to?
5: I mean, we're being told 75 decibels is our requirement, and any sort of live event is typically around 110 or 120. So it's a pretty drastic difference, and you can barely see a small acoustic show for 75 decibels. I keep comparing it to a vacuum cleaner. So it is not loud enough for an event of this magnitude, for sure.
0: This is a new rule or new guideline for you. This is different from last year?
5: Yes, last year we were, we're still given restrictions, and we work, again, closely with the city to make sure that we're always under the levels provided. This year, those levels have been lowered. So that was, that is a big part of it. That was kind of the nail in the coffin as far as, you know, we just, we cannot make this happen. You know, the fines and criminal charges that could come from going above that noise level is just not something that we wanted to mess around with. Yeah. And not something that that would cause more damage to us than having to cancel. So. Yeah.
0: And when was the festival notified of that, that decibel change?
5: I believe it was, this is a new, you know what, I don't know when we received that information. You know, I know that this came with all of the city's bylaw communication.
0: Now, of course, typically Country Thunder is held in August and it was moved to June this year. Did that have any sort of impact, even in terms of ticket sales?
5: It did not. You know, I know that people are going to speculate, and I can confirm that this had nothing to do with ticket sales. This was something that really feels out of our control. You know, we saw great ticket sales with this June move. So the date change also had nothing to do with it.
0: I know construction has been listed as one of the one of the reasons. I would assume that was an issue that has long been known about. I mean, how did that contribute to this, the decision to cancel just a few days before this, the festival?
5: So yeah, we've been working with the city for months, and we've been aware of these traffic and construction projects that are going on. You know, like I said, we've been talking to them for a while. We've been talking to them up until this morning to really try and figure out a way to make this work. You know, we've been in communication. We've seen what it's looked like. And, you know, I think the construction right on 9th, it affects us more than maybe people realize, just in the sense that that is artists coming in, emergency vehicles, any sort of production to make this show work. You know, once we got on site and tried to make this work, it just wasn't, it wasn't something that we could do.
0: So what would you have liked to have seen in terms of addressing that construction issue?
5: I think in regards to the construction issue, as well as the way it is imposed on the actual venue, you know, we've got some infrastructure issues there that have tightened up our space backstage. I think, you know, just being aware ahead of time that this festival was happening and knowing that we needed some leniency and we wanted to work with the city to find a new path, find some alternative options to give fans and artists and everyone involved in this show access to the event.
0: So this cancellation also would obviously impact local artists booked to play, as well as crew members who are scheduled to work. What are you telling them, and how are they impacted?
5: Yeah, we have been in communication with all of the artists. Obviously, they are disappointed, just like we are. We're working through all of that. Like I said, this was such a last-minute decision. We were meeting with the city this morning, so this has all come very quickly, and our whole team is contacting everyone we need to, trying to find solutions and make good for those people that were involved in the production of this festival.
0: And when you're dealing with a late cancellation like this, is there any concern that that will lead to difficulties in booking artists in the future?
5: Country Thunder has been around for a very long time. We actually have 7 festivals across North America. And with that longstanding history, we've got some really great relationships with these artists. So, you know, we've got Lainey Wilson at Country Thunder Saskatchewan later this summer. And all of our other festivals are going off really well this year. So to be able to maintain those relationships is obviously very important to us. And I think that longstanding history really helps.
0: But is there a chance that the decision could be reversed or even rescheduling the festival later this year?
5: Due to the fact that, like I mentioned, we have several festivals, it's probably not going to be able to come together for this summer. You know, there are a lot of logistical pieces. We have other events. The venue here has other commitments as well, so it's not able to happen this summer. It's something that, you know, this does not mean Country Thunder is not happening in years future, but just for this year, we're unable to have it because of all of those different puzzle pieces that need to come together.
0: So what happens now to folks who had tickets? What should they do?
5: So our ticket holders are receiving direct communication from us as well as our ticket providers. We are doing automatic refunds. We are going to process those as quickly as possible, just directly onto the original form of payment. So those ticket holders will all receive that messaging and then receive their money back in full.
0: Well, Megan, I really appreciate you speaking with us today and taking the time. Thanks for this.
5: Of course. Thank you.
0: That's Megan Benoit, spokesperson for Country Thunder. I spoke with her earlier this afternoon. The festival was supposed to start Friday and run through the weekend, but organizers announced today that Country Thunder has been canceled. Calgary Mayor Jeremy Farkas spoke to reporters later this afternoon, and here's part of what he said.
6: Country Thunder's statement makes a series of serious claims. The facts do not support its attempt to throw City Hall under the bus and blame the city for its cancellation. Country Thunder says that the city imposed new sound limits that made the event impossible. That is false. Country Thunder was not part of the city's Stampede off-site festival discussions. Its curfew did not change. The city actually increased the allowable volume for Country Thunder this year. To be clear, Country Thunder was not part of the noise bylaw discussions about the Stampede off-site festivals. Its curfew did not change, and the city actually increased this year the allowable music volume for Country Thunder. Country Thunder also claims it faced last-minute infrastructure barriers. The company had been speaking with City Hall for months, about construction impacts around 9th Avenue and had been working collaboratively with the city to address those issues as recently as a meeting of yesterday. It raised those issues with councillors and appropriate management and mediation measures were in place to manage their concerns. Construction around this event site for critical water utility infrastructure did not begin this week, and the water bypass work did not appear overnight. Country Thunder says the city created unsafe conditions for emergency access, production access, and attendee movement. And that is a serious claim, and it is false. It requires facts. The city works with emergency services, transportation teams, site operators, and event organizers on access and safety planning. Country Thunder's statement identifies no safety plan rejected by the city, no required access route denied by the city, and no specific safety requirement left unresolved. To be crystal clear, no specific safety requirement by Country Thunder was left unresolved by the City of Calgary. Instead, Country Thunder has issued broad allegations after canceling an event without notifying the City of Calgary or the Confluence in advance. As mayor, I am profoundly disappointed.
0: Calgary Mayor Jeremy Farkas speaking earlier this afternoon. How are we doing, Dave?
1: It's beautiful outside, mainly sunny, and 23 degrees at the airport right now. The wind is out of the southeast at 28, gusting to 39 kilometers per hour. We're dropping to a low of 12 degrees tonight. Tomorrow, mix of sun and cloud and a high of 25. On the roads, we've got a new issue on 20th Avenue Northwest between 4th Street and 5th Street. Looks like there's a collision there, slowing things down. Eastbound Glenmore Trail remains slow as you approach Ogden Road, blocking the right-hand lane there. There's a collision. Eastbound on 114th Avenue in the southeast as you approach Stoney Trail, a two-vehicle collision there, blocking the southbound exit lane. And Bowness Road and 42nd Street here in the northwest, a collision involving a pedestrian. Emergency crews are on scene. If you have any updates, you can call me at 403-521-1010.
0: Thanks for that, Dave. 19 minutes past 5 on the home stretch. So Canada is front and center on the FIFA World Cup stage, and we're getting front row seats to the fun and creative celebrations of fans from the different countries competing. Home stretch director Kim Johnston has been keeping an eye on this and joins us now. Hi there, Kim.
7: Hi, Chris.
0: So what made you want to have a look at these celebrations?
7: Like every good rabbit hole, social media is what started me down this. So, you know, we have our typical fans cheering loudly when their team scores and, you know, dressed in their country's colors. But I'm talking about like deep-rooted cheering, things embedded into their soccer culture. Most of these celebrations take their fans and their countries really by storm during the World Cup.
0: Yeah. Okay, so where should we start?
7: Well, let's start with where I started, which is the Viking Row by Norway fans. So the very first video I saw was about a week ago, and it's a group of Norway fans. They have flags draped across their backs. They have Viking helmets on, and they're sitting backwards going up an escalator doing the Viking row. So it's essentially two drum beats, and then they all mimic the rowing motion, and then they yell, "You." So let's be clear, this is a moving escalator they're doing this on. But the fans and the Norwegian players, they took it up a notch earlier this week when Norway clinched a spot in the round of 32. So here's what it sounded like when the players and fans did the row together.
0: Very passionate. What a sight as well. What else have you seen?
7: Two amazing chants from countries rich with soccer history. The first one is a chant by Germany fans. They turn to Toronto's waterfront, to a sea of black, red, and gold before their game against Cote d'Ivoire on Saturday. And this chant that you're going to hear next is what fired them up before they did a 2-kilometer walk through downtown Toronto. So I don't speak German. I don't know how many people do. We do have our friend and colleague Elizabeth with you who speaks German. She helped me translate it. They're saying, "We are Germany, exclamation mark." Yes, they actually say exclamation mark. And then they chant Humba Humba, which doesn't actually mean anything.
0: But it sounds cool.
7: But sounds cool. Netherlands fans, they are also known for bringing their A game when it comes to celebrating their sports teams. Their fans, clad all in orange, they do what's known as the Orange Fan Walk, where they all take part in a march to a match. They sing and they chant. And I'm talking thousands of people do this. And here's just a little bit of what that sounds like.

0: So imagine this. These fans, they link arms, they do five jumps to the left, five jumps to the right, and what they're saying is to the left, to the right.
1: Of course.
0: But it sounds awesome.
1: Oh, and it must look so cool too. And of course, Kim, there's lots of singing as well.
0: So much singing. So I learned this recently. FIFA has every World Cup team submit a playlist to them before the tournament starts. So this is for things like stadium atmosphere and energizing the fans beforehand. And then each federation really gets to curate their own music playlist. Things like goal celebrations, team walkouts, post-match victory moments, things that fit their country and their cultural moments. The England fans, they are big on singing their team songs. So here is a little bit of a compilation that I put together of the fans singing the three most common songs.

0: I recognize a couple of those.
1: Those are some passionate fans. So in that mix, you hear the one that starts off with It's Coming Home, which is kind of part of the team's folklore since 1966. Our friend and colleague, Dan McGarvey, he tells me that song in particular has resonance because they're, quote, obsessed with winning the World Cup in 1966 and one day doing it again. Mm-hmm. I don't know how confident they're feeling after their draw with Ghana yesterday. So after that, you heard Wonderwall by Oasis and Hey Jude by the Beatles. All of those songs are on England's playlist. Tens of thousands of fans were singing all of those songs after England's win in Croatia a week ago. Mm-hmm. There's another country whose fans love singing during the matches, and that is Japan. So I want you to listen to the song and tell me if it sounds familiar at all. Mm.

0: that is. I don't recognize the words, but that's definitely the melody for Pop Goes the World, right?
1: Pop Goes the World, it is. And of course, drums, because it makes sense when you've got the Japanese fans there. So that song they called Vamos Nippon, which translate to Let's Go Japan. And of course, Pop Goes the World by Men Without Hats. Mm. The chant uses the formal pronunciation of Japan, which is Nippon, but then it has a twist pulled from Spanish language chants from other countries. Mm. And of course, in true Japanese fashion, the fans clean up the stadium before they leave, which draws on the tradition to return it the way you found it. So they bring garbage bags and everything and a very clean stadium.
0: I love that. That is inspiring to me. Okay, what's next?
1: Well, I have to say, I think the fans that have the most fun are the Scottish fans.
0: Oh, yeah.
1: They're known as the Tartan Army, and they have been taking the U.S. by storm. So their first two games were played in Boston, and there's a bar there that said the Tartan Army drank their taps dry before the team's first game, and they had to bring in special shipments from wherever they get them. And the Tartan Army has also been putting traffic cones on statues, which is from an old Scottish prank from the 1980s. And of course, they bring traditional bagpipes and singing to everything from baseball games at Fenway Park to the suburbs.

0: No Scotland, no party. They know how to party.
1: Yeah, nice. So what's your last pick today, Kim?
0: So the last one is from Bosnia and Herzegovina fans. Their song has gone completely viral. When their team upset Italy to make it to the World Cup back in March, they had thousands of fans who flocked to a square in Sarajevo to sing this song. Hi.

0: So they sang this game again after Canada and Bosnia came to a draw on June 12th. This song was not recent. It was released 15 years ago. Has nothing whatsoever to do with soccer, but here it is again.
1: Yeah, sometimes the right one just works, right? I can't help but notice that Canada has been absent from your story so far. What about us?
0: I don't think we have one. I can't find one, but I don't know. A chant, a dance, a song, I don't know, but if we have success in this World Cup, we'll see how things go. Maybe we need to come up with one.
1: Yes, we do.
0: Maybe we should ask our listeners.
1: Yes.
0: We lost today, but, you know, we're still moving on. So, you know, what could we chant? What do you think? You could call our talkback line, 403-521-1010. Email homestretch@cbc.ca or email 825-982-9880 with your suggestions. Maybe something good is out there.
1: Yeah, we got to hear. We got to hear from our listeners.
0: More than Let's Go Canada.
1: Yeah.
0: Or Go Canada, Go. I have faith in us.
1: We got to come up with something creative for sure. All right, Kim, thank you.
0: You're welcome.
1: Homestretch director Kim Johnston. Dave, how we doing?
2: We've got a brand new incident in the northwest on the roads. It's at the intersection of John Laurie Boulevard and Brenner Drive. Collision there, slowing traffic down in all directions. I'll have a full traffic update after the news. Right now, mainly sunny at 23 at the airport, dropping down to a low of 12 this evening. Chris?
1: Thank you, Dave. I'm Chris Delatorre, and this is The Home Stretch. It's 5:30 and time for the CBC Calgary News with Kenny Mason.
3: This is CBC News. One of Calgary's biggest country music festivals has been canceled just days before it was due to take place. Organizers of Country Thunder are blaming new noise bylaws and construction around the confluence where the event was due to take place. CBC's Dan McGarvey reports.
4: It's pretty much impossible to operate an event of this magnitude with these restrictions in place.
5: Megan Benoit with Country Thunder says new city noise bylaws, along with construction at the site, are the main reasons behind the last-minute decision to cancel.
4: The construction makes it difficult for people to get here, our artists, our production, all of those people, so it really is a combination of the two, but the noise was kind of the nail in the coffin.
5: The news came as a surprise to the city of Calgary, and both city officials and event organizers say they met as recently as this morning to address some of the concerns.
6: Country Thunder has disappointed Calgarians and decided to cancel and throw City Hall under the bus.
5: Organizers say refunds will be processed back to the original form of payment, but could take up to 30 business days. Dan McGarvey, CBC News, Calgary.
3: The future of a potential power plant 8.5 kilometers east of Gibbons is one step closer to becoming a reality. The CBC's Murnali Unchin has more.
7: The Alberta Utilities Commission has approved the application for the power plant. That approval was listed in a decision from June 19th. Greenlight Electricity Centre, GEP, applied to build and operate a 1,864-megawatt power generation facility, which will supply electric power to the province and data centres. The project is planned in the Alberta Industrial Heartland on 98 hectares of private land. The application has been filed under the Hydro and Electric Energy Act. The project is proposed to be developed in two stages. It is expected to be fully developed and operational in 2031. The commission has not yet determined the type of hearing or the full schedule for the project at this time. Murnali Unchin, CBC News, Edmonton.
3: A Parks Canada report is warning the average temperature in Banff National Park could increase by 3 to 6 degrees Celsius. It forecasts that could happen between 2051 and 2080 if existing greenhouse gas emissions stay the same. The CBC's Greg Colgan has that story.
8: Glaciers, snowpack levels, and increased wildfire risk could be impacted by the warming climate. It can also affect wildlife and droughts. Peyto Glacier has retreated 500 meters and lost 56 meters of ice surface since 2019. John Pomeroy is the director of the University of Saskatchewan's Center of Hydrology. They have 39 monitoring stations in the Canadian Rockies. He says 75% of Banff's glaciers could melt by the end of the century.
9: Stunningly horrible. We're losing this all right before our eyes.
8: Banff National Park is Canada's oldest national park and sees 4.5 million visitors each year. Acting Banff Field Unit Superintendent Danielle Rubling says climate change is influencing operations and decision-making.
10: It outlines projected climate trends and how they may affect all areas of Parks Canada responsibilities, from ecosystem health to infrastructure, all the way to visitor experience.
8: Other nearby national parks, Kootenay and Yoho, had climate change summaries completed in 2024. Greg Colgan, CBC News, Banff National Park.
3: A heat warning is in effect for parts of northwestern Alberta, and several small fires have been popping up in that region. CBC's Eagle Anderson has more.
11: 14 fires were sparked yesterday due to a lightning storm in the high-level forest area. Several have been extinguished, but others remain listed as out of control. The largest is currently listed at over 11 hectares. Alberta Wildfire Provincial Information Officer Melissa Story says they're keeping a close eye on the dry weather and thunderstorm risks in the coming days.
12: We've got crews that are on patrol. They're watching for any smokes that are happening in that area, and we'll be quick to respond as soon as they do.
11: The town of High Level, 740 kilometers northwest of Edmonton, is one of several communities under a heat warning this week. High Level Deputy Fire Chief Scott Smith is advising residents to stay hydrated and prepared for the weather.
13: Make sure you're wearing the right type of clothes for the occasion and, you know, check on family, friends, neighbors.
11: Environment Canada says the heat wave is expected to continue throughout this week. Eagle Anderson, CBC News, Grand Prairie.
3: A tough result on the pitch today for Team Canada, who fell to Switzerland in group play of the World Cup, but soccer fever has clearly reached Calgary. CBC's Solomon Volge was at a watch party in Eau Claire and has more.
14: No. Oh my God, that was close. No.
15: Tense moments on a picturesque summer day at Eau Claire Plaza. A huge crowd of fans gathered to cheer on Team Canada. There were food trucks and soccer games for kids and other activities. And while the result wasn't what they had hoped for, fans are excited that the city is showing itself as a soccer town.
14: Well, the atmosphere in Calgary is just unbelievable. There are a lot of soccer people, and it's just fun to see, to watch, and look.
15: Leslie McLeod is with the Calgary Minor Soccer Association. She says the game's momentum is growing and Calgary is becoming a soccer hub. These parties, she says, have been a long time in the making.
16: We've been trying to envision what this opportunity looks like for the city. Over a year ago, we started building out a dream of what World Cup on home soil meant for Calgarians.
15: Organizers say there'll be plenty of watch parties in the area, including non-Canada games, and a watch party for the final on Stephen Ave in a few weeks. Solomon Volge, CBC News, Calgary.
3: And that is your update from the CBC Calgary Newsroom. Chris.
1: Thanks for that, Kenny. Kenny Mason with the news. How are we doing out there, Dave?
2: We're doing quite well. It's mainly sunny and 23 at the airport right now. We're dropping down to a low of 12 this evening. Even warmer tomorrow. Mix of sun and cloud in the forecast and a high of 25 degrees expected. Taking a look at the roads, a few incidents to let you know about. We've got a problem in the northwest at the intersection of John Laurie Boulevard and Brenner Drive, slowing things down in all directions there. Also in the northwest, 20th Avenue. Avenue is slow. It might be closed, actually, between 4th Street and 5th Street Northwest due to a collision there. In the southeast, southbound on Ogden Road at 42nd Avenue, there's a collision blocking the right-hand lane for southbound commuters. And northbound on the Deerfoot, as you approach Beddington Trail, a two-vehicle collision blocking the right-hand lane. If you have any updates, you can call me at 403-521-1010.
1: Thanks for that, Dave. It's 5:37 now. I'm Chris Della Torre, and you're listening to The Homestretch here on CBC Radio 1 in Calgary. So this week's inflation report from Stats Canada showed the cost of many things like gas and groceries keep going up. And that means some Canadians are looking for new ways to stretch the budget. And one option, of course, is using loyalty points to help cover everyday expenses. But are these programs really helping consumers save? To talk more about this, we're joined now by personal finance columnist Rubina Ahmed-Huck. Good afternoon.
17: Good afternoon.
1: Do we know how many Canadians use loyalty points?
17: So we don't know how many Canadians use loyalty points, but we do know the size of the loyalty market in Canada, and that is a $1.52 billion market, and it's expected to expand up to $2.68 billion in the next 5 years. So it does show you that Canadians, by and large, are using not just one, but several loyalty programs in order to get points to be rewarded with things that they want or need.
1: And tell us more about how they've changed.
17: So it used to be that you would punch a card maybe 9 times and the 10th coffee was free, or you walked into an establishment several times and you got a free appetizer, or just some some sort of recognition to say, thank you for being a regular customer. But that's not how they are anymore. They're much more sophisticated. One thing that is happening is that loyalty programs are consolidating. So you're finding that you can claim or earn rather the same loyalty points at different retailers. So for example, PC Optimum recently announced that they have partnered with Specsavers. So when you're shopping for your eyeglasses, you can also be getting points towards free groceries. And that's the case with Aeroplan and Air Miles and all the other big players when it comes to loyalty, that they're not just available at the one store, they're available at many stores, and they are slowly partnering with different retailers so that you can collect points in all different places.
1: Yeah, you could see how that could be seen as a good thing for the customer, but are there negatives when it comes to using loyalty points in this way?
17: Well, there definitely is, because it changes consumer behavior. You're now maybe going to go to Specsavers because you want to get those points, when maybe you used to shop at a different place where you preferred the eyeglasses there, or you know, you got a better price there, whatever it may be. And so we are making decisions even, you know, while we shop. I mean, I've picked up something that I normally wouldn't buy because it's got extra loyalty points attached to it. Mm-hmm. I've, you know, salesperson has told me, hey, for 10 extra dollars, you can get 20 times the points. And so I'm walking around the store trying to find something for 10 bucks. And so that is the negative part of it, is that it changes consumer behavior. It makes us buy things that we maybe normally wouldn't be buying. And the other thing is that we need to recognize that loyalty points are not cash. They can be devalued. It can take you longer to get to your goal if they change the way the program operates. Aeroplan recently did this, where they changed how customers collect points and use points. And so that changed the way that the experience was for the customer. You know, from a financial wellness perspective, you still have to save cold, hard cash and invest it for your financial future. You can't rely on loyalty points for your retirement, for example.
1: Yeah. So what should consumers be wary of or thinking about when it comes to using loyalty points to fight the high cost of living?
17: Many credit cards carry a fee, and you might sign up for a credit card with the fee because you're going to get to your points goal faster. So, you know, they allow you to get more points on each dollar spent. And so that's why you paid that fee. And there might even be perks, you know, where you get airport lounge privileges or cheaper rental cards. But if you're not using any of that stuff, why are you paying that fee for that credit card? And so make sure you're getting full value. The other thing is, think about if you paid with a debit card, would you save money? For example, if you charge your utilities to a credit card, the utility company charges you 2.5%, 3%. And so that's not worth it, because then you're paying to get points, which you would have gotten a better deal on whatever it was that you're paying for if you just paid out of your bank account. Make sure you're not buying things that you don't need. That's a big one. Or, you know, you're picking up things that you don't actually need. If you're using a credit card that is attached to a loyalty program, make sure you pay it off every single month, because if you're paying interest, then those loyalty points are not really giving you much value, because you're paying through the interest charges are more than what you would get with those loyalty points, for example. And also be aware that loyalty points were created to collect data on consumers. Those retailers are collecting information on you and then targeting you with things that they think you might buy next time you're in store.
1: Yeah. But certainly it's easy to see why any consumer would try to save money or get a deal whenever they can, right? Like, how much financial stress are Canadians under right now?
17: So Canadians are under a lot of financial stress. There is a stress index that's conducted by FP Canada. It's an organization of financial planners. And they find that 43% of us are more stressed about our money than we are about our health and our relationships. And so that is a big chunk of Canadians that are, you know, that get having sleepless nights because of their personal finances. And that's why so many of us are looking at unique ways that we can save money or afford the things that we wouldn't be able to if we paid cash. So, for example, you can go on that vacation now, or maybe you can get your friend a gift, or you can go to a movie, which out of pocket would not be possible, but those loyalty points are now making those extras possible. We just got inflation data, like you mentioned, and it shows that everything is getting more expensive. And so we're going to continue to try to find more and more unique ways to save money, be it loyalty points or other ways that are sort of out-of-the-box ideas.
1: But would you recommend managing your financing this way?
17: So I think loyalty loyalty points do play a role in our personal finances. They do have value. I, for example, have gone on a few flights for free because I had enough enough travel points in order to do so. But you have to really think about the kind of loyalty points that you are accumulating. Now, remember, most transactions in Canada now happen on a credit card. The price of loyalty is already baked into the price of the thing that you are buying, so you might as well get rewarded for it. But you have to make sure that you're actually getting points that you're going to use. If you don't travel much, why are you getting travel points? If you the grocery store that you're getting points for is inconvenient, why are you getting those points? Because it's not going to be a store that you're going to be easily be able to get to. So collect points for things that you actually need and want and that are going to make your life better or easier. And it's nice to know that, you know, maybe you can't afford a vacation out of pocket, but if you collect points for a year, that might give you the ability to get a few flights for free, making that vacation more affordable. You know, our job as consumers is to make sure our loyalty to any brand is being awarded, and to make sure that we're actually getting things that we need and want. Rather

0: of Calgary today. Mainly sunny and 23 degrees at the airport. The wind out of the southeast at 28, gusting to 39 kilometers per hour. This evening, we are going to see a few clouds and a low of 12 degrees. Tomorrow, a mix of sun and cloud and a high of 25. A little breezy as well. Gusts of up to 40 kilometers per hour expected near noon. On Friday, cloudy, 40% chance of showers and a high of 21. And then the rain returns this weekend. Saturday, showers and a high of 17. Sunday, rain and a high of 18. Monday, periods of rain and a high of 18. And the rain will disappear by Tuesday with a mix of sun and cloud in the forecast and a high of 21 degrees. We've got some thunderstorm activity, too. We should let you know about some significant cells just west of Sundry at this hour. And looks like some thunderstorm activity moving from the west to the east towards Highway 2 south of the city between Nanton and Claire's home. So just be careful if you're driving in those areas this afternoon. Speaking of driving in the city, we've got a few collisions to let you know about. First, in the northwest, John Laurie Boulevard and Brenner Drive northwest, a collision slowing traffic down in all directions. Emergency crews are on scene there. Also in the northwest, 20th Avenue is closed between 4th Street and 5th Street in the northwest because of a collision there. In the southeast, southbound on Ogden Road, as you approach 42nd Avenue, there is a collision blocking the right-hand lane. And up in the northeast, an ongoing problem northbound on the Deerfoot as you approach Beddington Trail, a two-vehicle collision there blocking the right-hand lane. So if you have any updates in the last 10 minutes of the show, I'm keeping an eye on the text line. That's 825-982-9880.
1: Thanks for that, Dave. Kenny Mason's back with headlines.
2: A music festival is canceled. An organizer, at least partly blaming a city bylaw for the shutdown. The organizers of the Country Thunder Music Festival say active construction, a loss of critical infrastructure, and a restrictive noise bylaw make the safe and enjoyable execution of the festival impossible. A Parks Canada report is warning the average temperature in Banff National Park could increase by 3 to 6 degrees. It forecasts that could happen between 2051 and 2080 if existing greenhouse gas emissions stay the same. And staff and volunteers today worked to try and remove an invasive noxious plant called black henbane from near Sicomi Lake. That is your update from the CBC Calgary newsroom. Meanwhile, even with the loss today, Canada advances in the FIFA World Cup. More coming up on Your World Tonight at 6 o'clock. Chris.
1: Thanks for that, Kenny. This is the home stretch here on CBC Radio 1. We're coming up to 5:48.

0: is part of a song called Saddle Up. It's the winner of this year's Grey Cup theme song contest, and it's the official anthem for the Grey Cup Festival here in Calgary this November. It was written and performed by Calgary musician Lewis Cardinal, and he joined me in the studio earlier.
1: How's it going?
0: It's going great. Congrats on this. What does it mean to you to win this competition?
1: Oh, this is huge. I mean, the recognition is phenomenal. And to be a part of the Grey Cup and the voice for that for this year in the city is just amazing.
0: Yeah. So tell us a bit about how the competition worked. How many other songwriters were you up against?
1: So we started off with, I think it was around 32 artists. And it happened over a few months. And then halfway through, we got given the surprise that we would be tasked with writing an anthem for the Grey Cup. And we only had 2 weeks to do it.
0: Oh, wow.
1: And I think there was about 8 of us left, and 4 then in the final performing their anthems. And consistently, mine seemed to be the favorite, which was awesome.
0: That's huge. So were you given, you know, specific parameters that you had to meet in terms of writing this?
1: We were given a prompt and we could interpret that however way we liked. But the whole concept was to show people what the Grey Cup Festival was about, the sense of community and belonging, the traditions. I did my own research and found out some of the cool little facts in there and incorporated that into the song.
0: Okay. And what was that like for you as an artist and a creator to write a song in this manner?
1: It is very different to anything I've worked on before. My music normally comes very much from the heart. A lot of folky stuff, normally about my marriage and my life and my transition to Canada. So this was a very different style of songwriting. But I just immersed myself in the festival, tried to connect as much with the fans of the Grey Cup and what it meant. And write a song that made me feel how they felt.
0: Yeah. I mean, that's a pretty interesting challenge creatively, right? To sort of write a song

0: that's sort of meant to be, you know, universal in a way, or one that's meant for like a, you know, a whole bunch of people. And for you, I mean, coming from Cardiff, Wales, I mean, how familiar were you with the CFL and with Canadian football?
1: I wasn't. And there was an upper hand to that, which meant that I could write a song that would resonate with the lifelong fans, but also something that would bring new fans into the CFL.
0: Yeah. Well, that's really interesting. So we heard a little bit of it off the top, and we'll hear it in full after we speak. But tell us a bit more about the song and what you were aiming for sort of sonically.
1: So straight away, the first thing I did when I got the prompt was pick up a guitar and start with the riff that you'll hear on the intro there. And I wanted something that carried that energy and that kind of built up that atmosphere that you get in the football stadiums. Mm-hmm. Something that was fast paced and full of pride. And yeah, I think I really managed to capture that in a lot of lines, and especially in the chorus of the song. And then also pick out those small quirky things that happen with the Grey Cup. They lead the horse to the host hotel to drink some beer, and we're in the white cowboy hats, you know?
0: Yeah, I mean, that's such a weird detail about, you know, the Grey Cup celebrations, and it's good that you included that too, because folks will appreciate hearing that. I mean, what else jumps out to you lyrically in terms of what you're able to come up with and what you think will connect to people?
1: I mean, the sharing the pride, unified under one flag, you know, the true North, strong and free, we're Canadians. And I'm not a Canadian citizen myself, my wife is. But even I felt an immense amount of pride. And I shared this with some folks back home, and they said, man, this makes you want to be Canadian so bad. Wow.
0: Yeah, I mean, it is it's patriotic, right? There's a lot of pro-Canada lyrics. I mean, what made you want to go in that direction?
1: Well, the Grey Cup Festival and the Grey Cup game itself, you know, it incorporates the whole of Canada as one, in one stadium. And I loved the fact that everybody was involved, and again, all under one flag, I thought was fantastic.
0: Yeah. So as you said, you only had 2 weeks really to write this. What kind of feedback were you getting from judges along the way?
1: So, we had 2 weeks, and I was on the road for a lot of that, working in Toronto and the Okanagan back and forth. So I was writing this song on the back of a flight.
0: Wow.
1: And fortunately enough, from the moment I first played this, the response was, wow, you know, you hit everything on the head. You did exactly what we needed. And there was only one change that happened throughout the whole process, which was including the words, "This is the Grey Cup." Mm-hmm. But everything else stayed, it's first draft.
0: Oh my gosh. What does that mean to you, the fact that so little changed from the inception?
1: Oh, it's huge. I am a new songwriter. I've been a musician for 15 years professionally, but never writing my own music. So it's only something I've done in the past 2 years. So to get that recognition and that response from something I guess I didn't always have the confidence in before, it instilled a whole new level of confidence in myself or my work.
0: Yeah. And I imagine, like, again, it's so different from writing from the personal experience of writing from the heart and writing about, you know, your own relationships and writing songs that are more personal in that way. Because a lot of times in that situation, you can sort of let things gestate. And then, you know, if you feel like, oh, this song's not quite ready yet, you can let it sit for 6 months. But you had that deadline and you had these parameters and you knew that it was going to be part of a very public campaign. So given all of those things, I mean, did that sort of help the songwriting process ultimately?
1: It did, because as a creative, you can get in your head sometimes, you know, and flip-flop on ideas. But I had a deadline. I didn't have time to kind of mess around. So I had to find what worked pretty quickly.
0: Yeah, and it worked out. And you also got to film a video, right, at McMahon Stadium?
1: Absolutely. That was a fantastic experience. We were in the middle of the field at McMahon Stadium with my guitar. Filming the video was just, it was so much fun.
0: Yeah, and what a venue, what a place to have your music heard. I mean, what do you want people to feel when they hear the song?
1: I want them to be immensely excited for the Grey Cup this year, for the festival as well. And that song is going to be played at every Stampeders home game, and the footage will be up there on the screen as well. I want people to get excited, and just, I want this to become the sound of this year's Grey Cup Festival for them and the memories that they're going to make this year.
0: Yeah. It's also a gateway for you to get to know the sport more. Do you see yourself sort of getting into the CFL and going to games?
1: Absolutely. I'm a big rugby fan coming from Wales. So there are some similarities there. So, I'm really looking forward to getting stuck in and getting to some of these Stampeders games.
0: That's really cool. So what does this mean for you going forward in your career and the kinds of projects that you're going to choose?
1: Well, I am going to be working at OCL this summer, crafting a full album.
0: It's a studio, OCL Studios.
1: Yeah, OCL Studios. And there's going to be a lot of eyes on myself and the song around the Grey Cup Festival, so I'm hoping to release some stuff around then. And it's also made me sort of rethink the direction I go in musically. That it turns out I can write something that's kind of upbeat, and it doesn't always have to be the slow romantic stuff. So I'm excited to see what follows after the festival this
0: year. Yeah, that's exciting for sure. And we'll hear the song now, but as the festival theme song, where can people expect to hear Saddle Up be played?
1: So I'm going to be performing at the Calgary Stampede at the BMO for the community stage on July 5th from 1 p.m. So I'll be playing it there. We're working together now to figure out some dates that I can play at some games. And of course, then the Grey Cup Festival and the Grey Cup game itself.
0: Yeah, that is exciting. Congrats again on this, Lewis. Thanks for joining us.
1: Thank you so much.
0: Calgary musician Lewis Cardinal. And here now is the 2026 Grey Cup Festival theme song, Saddle Up.
2: 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For the moments to make us

0: festival theme song by Calgary's own Lewis Cardinal. It's called Saddle Up. How are we doing there, Dave?
1: Well, it's mainly sunny and 23 at the airport. We are dropping down to a low of 12 degrees overnight tomorrow. Mix of sun and cloud and a high of 25. Two more traffic incidents to let you know about before we wrap up. Collision at the intersection of 14th Street and Country Hills Boulevard in the northwest, right at the entrance to Hidden Valley there. And in the northeast, a collision at the intersection of Martindale Drive and Martindale Boulevard Northeast. Chris?
0: Sounds good. Thanks for that, Dave. That'll pretty much do it for today's edition of The Homestretch. Thanks, as always, for listening. Tomorrow's Thursday, so we'll talk science with Tora Couture, and we'll bring you many more stories as well. Lewis Cardinal will take you to the news. I'm Chris Della Torre. Have a great night. I'll see you later.

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0: 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Your World Tonight is coming up next. 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
2: Hello, I'm Neil Kirksall. When Jill Smokler started writing about the realities of parenting in 2008, it was a game changer. Today, a former contributor to her site remembers the late Scary Mommy as a safe haven.
3: Today, I think we did a team.